0: regulatory ire as well. This comes as we also watch the AGM today, with scrutiny expected from shareholders on account of the decisions made when it comes to KPMG hiring KPMG Australia as its auditor, given the ongoing allegations now against that firm. Also likely to be questions asked about Macquarie's culture, senior leadership behaviour and the deal-making unit in particular. We've had a lot of local media coverage in terms of potential short coverings there. But we are very much front and centre watching the AI trade and how that permeates through the Asian session. These earnings from AI heavyweights looking for that catalyst, that surging capital spending is translating into growth. Our Bloomberg Tech anchor Ed Ludlow has more on what Alphabet and Tesla's guidance mean for investors betting on AI.
1: Alphabet, the parent of Google, Tesla, two very different companies, but the story between them, capital expenditures and AI. Alphabet raised its CapEx guidance for 2026. At the top end, spending will be $205 billion. But there's also evidence that the AI demand for Google is real. Cloud revenue surged 82%. If there was an area of disappointment slightly, it was in search, where there was a modest miss against street expectations, but no evidence that search is being disrupted too much from consumers using chatbots instead of going to Google. Elsewhere, it was an assessment of growth versus cost, and investors weighing booming cloud demand against ever higher infrastructure spending. The next test, whether AI revenue growth goes fast enough to catch up with that CapEx demand. Tesla CapEx, it's going to stay at $25 billion for 2026, but the company's saying it will go up over the next 2 to 3 years. They're not even on track halfway through the year to meet the $25 billion CapEx guide, but Musk talked about the idea that they would rather move more quickly than target capital efficiency. The difference with Tesla is like not the same evidence that in the world of AI, the future business lines, robotaxi, humanoid robotics, they don't have much to show for it yet. And so the appeal really was for patience, that these are still long shots with a big build out ahead. This is Ed Ludlow for Bloomberg News in San Francisco.
2: Let's dissect the big tech earnings from the U.S. and how that will really feed into the Asian session, and bring in Vikas Prashad, Asian Equities Portfolio Manager at MNG Investments. So, Vikas, really good to have you with us. We have a very nuanced AI trade right now coming from the U.S., right? When it comes to Alphabet, we saw this major cloud beat. We had Tesla disappointing. We had IBM cutting guidance. How does that necessarily translate into the Asian trade?
3: Good morning, Sherry. Well, it's a good place to start. There are a few takeaways from the Google announcements for me. The first one is that the increase in CapEx should come as a surprise, but for those who are expecting the $750 billion to grow perhaps to $1 trillion from the big five spenders in the US for calendar 27 or maybe even early 28 on a 12-month view, we're probably not heading towards that number yet. So that's number one. Second, we've been investing not directly in the picks and shovels of the AI trade this year, but the picks and shovels of those picks and shovels. So what does that mean? Is that we're looking for beneficiaries or companies that will benefit even if the overall hyperscaler CapEx pool doesn't grow very much. So optical networking company, photonics-based companies, some of the advanced packaging companies, the underlying shifts in technology underway, that's what we're looking for in Asia. And there are plenty of opportunities still at this stage of the AI trade that we've seen over the past 4 years. Also, what I would say is that there's a lot of noise these days, but if you look back, let's say go back to the April of last year when we had the Trump tariffs released across the world. There have been a few genuine signals. One of the real signals in recent months was last week or over the weekend with the Kimi K3 model. Our view is that there's going to be a divergence between compute and memory demand. Compute is going to become more efficient. And so we're revisiting our holdings in the memory sector, where we had been quite overweight last year. We have been overweight in more recent months, but we're revisiting that. So a lot to look at in Asia. But I would say that the overall takeaway is that we might see a deceleration in AI CapEx, hyperscaler CapEx, but that doesn't change the opportunity set for long-term active managers.
2: Yeah, it's very layered and nuanced what you're saying right now, right? I mean, if we see a slowdown because of what's happening across China, you would revisit memory, but at the same time, you're actually investing in the picks and shovels of the picks and shovels. So for investors who want to sort of unpack this, are there any regions or

0: or markets where you would find more opportunities? And when it comes to future investments, would you go into the Chinese tech sector itself as well, despite, of course, some of the more fundamental issues with that economy?
1: Yes, so to answer your last question first, whether an investor is looking to allocate more capital to AI and tech and hardware, or just the economy, the companies of the future, or if you just want to understand what's happening in the world, I do think that you need to start with China. The center of gravity of AI has already been shifting towards Asia over the past few years. That shift is accelerating, and it's moving from hardware and memory to now the models themselves. If you look at the recent announcements, the recent being over the past year or so, first from DeepSeek in January, February last year, and now from Moonshot just a few days ago, the pace of the acceleration in Chinese tech development is astonishing, and that will have implications for all the sectors that that touches. So yes, we're spending more time and we're allocating more capital to accelerators, GPU accelerators in China, to the semiconductor production equipment companies in China, and also all this capital allocation and the time and the research spent on China is yielding a lot of learnings for Japanese companies, for Taiwanese and Korean companies, many of whom are now more vulnerable than they have been in the past. So there is a shift underway in our portfolios, a little bit more caution on some of the North Asian names outside of China, and more constructive views on China. Despite the headline top-down slowdown that we are seeing, there's a very broad opportunity set in China, and it's not just about AI. Same thing goes for other markets. Japan, we remain very constructive, even though we're more than a decade past the launch of Abe's arrows. This might be the most slowly repricing equity story in the world, the corporate governance transformation in Japan. If we look at India, some stability in Q2 after one of the worst quarters for Indian equities in Q1. And there's a lot to like in India as well. 7,000 listed companies, almost 2,000 with a market cap over $100 million. Every sector you can imagine is listed in India. So the big three markets in Asia remain very exciting for us. If we've taken some capital away in recent weeks and months, it's been from to the other large markets in North Asia, and that's Taiwan and South Korea.
2: Vikas, do you think there's now a tech stock put in China with the national team returning with intervention?
1: It's a fair question. I would err on the side of saying yes. And so when we look at valuations in China, why are they so much higher now than they have been in recent years? It's because of the acceleration in tech spending. It's the acceleration of the progress that we're seeing. Coming into this year, the expectations for WFE, wafer fab equipment expenditures, was seen to be about $110 to $120 billion, with flattish growth or limited growth in China. 6 months into the year, we're seeing very significant increases to those estimates overall, but especially so in China. And so this is why the premia are expanding for Chinese companies. But it's not just a scarcity premium. These companies are doing well. They're taking share. The Japanese and Taiwanese and Korean companies that we speak to, whether they are wafer companies, SPE companies, even memory companies, now acknowledge that there are vulnerabilities in their business models on a longer-term view, whether it's DRAM, HBM, or conventional memory, or NAND, or the etching and deposition equipment that in which the Japanese and the American companies have been leaders for a long time. So yes, start with China, spend time there, understand what's going on. And again, it's not just AI. Pretty much anything that is happening within China is touching sectors outside of China, whether you look at healthcare, pharma and biotech, defense, aerospace, and then of course autos, ancillaries, renewables. The list is very, very long.
2: I guess the question is, when it comes to the broader landscape for Chinese equities, it's helpful to have national policy support, right? And of course, the national AI ambitions as well. But do you require a strong economic fundamental situation, which perhaps hasn't come through yet with the recent slowdown?
1: It wouldn't hurt. But if you look at our China strategies and our portfolios in China, the top holdings are not AI-related companies. It's a very broad opportunity set that we're seeing. We're seeing single-digit PEs, double-digit free cash flow yields, high and rising dividend yields, reasonable earnings growth, very smart capital allocation, much smarter than we've seen over the past 5, 10, 15, 20 years. And so our portfolio in China, the largest exposures are in banks, in shipbuilders, in some of the retailers. Yes, of course, we do have exposure to tech hardware, and we're doing our work on a broader universe of names as well. But the opportunity set, again, in China is very broad. For long-term active managers, this is the right time to look at China. If you look at China's contribution to global trade and the global economy on one side, there's a material dislocation between that and the allocation to Chinese equities in global portfolios, and we think that should normalize over time. And if it doesn't, it just extends the opportunity set for long-term managers like us.
0: And Vikas, before we let you go, just super quickly, I wanted your take on what we're seeing from the BOJ, sources telling Bloomberg that they could actually consider going even at a faster rate when hiking rates. Would that alter your investment case for Japan?
1: Not really. We've seen the yen go from 100, or actually around the time of Abe's era being launched, around 80, to now 160. We don't, Shay, as you know, we don't invest in the market. We invest in stocks. We're not ignorant of the macro. At the margin, it might impact how we see some of the exporters, perhaps. But our view is if you do your homework and you bet on the right management teams with the right business models and the right unit economics, you'll win over time. But as you were mentioning just before I came on air, there is a credibility question. So we'll see how the market perceives this. They're being transparent. The headlines are out there, but the yen continues to weaken. So we do have our eye on that, but it does not change our long-term enthusiasm for Japanese equities.
0: Vikas Prashad, good to have you with us, Asian Equities Portfolio Manager at MNG Investments. Right, take a look at what we're watching across the Asia session. Of course, those tech earnings from the U.S. will have implications across Asia, especially across suppliers. We had higher capex guidance from Alphabet again. We had Tesla missing profit expectations. Some of those suppliers that we'll be watching across the day. This is Bloomberg.

0: look at the more successful economies in the region. The key to their success is continuity. But the way our constitution is written, it actually encourages a lack of continuity. And that's a problem. The term for local government is 3 years. When I first became a congressman, it takes you a few months to learn the business and to make your connections, to network, etc. If, for example, you are not particularly favored in the majority, passing a law in a year and a half, is not that easy to do. After about a year and a half, you already hear that there's somebody in your district beginning to campaign and is going to oppose you in the next election. So you have to go back to your district to take care of that. And how much work do you get done?
1: At the epicenter of a global realignment on a scale not seen for decades. At the intersection between markets, economics, and geopolitics, a forum for sophisticated conversation. This is Bloomberg Surveillance.
2: Live from UN headquarters, a special town hall with candidates seeking to become the next UN Secretary General, discussing their priorities as the United Nations confronts mounting global challenges. Organized by the Office of the President of the General Assembly with the support of Bloomberg.
3: We continue to watch the rise in crude prices as we had the Iran-backed Houthi militants confirming that they attacked two Saudi tankers in the Red Sea, really seen as a broader escalation of the Middle East conflict and threatening now deeper supply disruptions beyond just a Strait of Hormuz. We're seeing Brent crude online now by 2% higher. We're seeing that mirrored gains 1.5% higher for WTI as well. We have also seen that resumption of gains for European natural gas prices have extended that month's rally to more than 40% now, 0.6% higher when it comes to the last trade. We're seeing gas reserves in Europe just about just over 50% full. So that's down from a five-year average of 70%. So clearly a lot of concerns playing out about price volatility going into the colder months as well seasonally. We've seen funds and other speculators also boosting net long positions in European natural gas, that strong conviction that potentially prices will continue to rise. That's the latest when it comes to this US-Iran situation. Our breaking news editor, Matthew James MacArthur, joins us now with more. We know that Iran is good at the waiting game, right? But President Trump also doesn't seem to be that hastened in terms of returning to talks or any kind of negotiating table.
4: Yeah, you're right. It's kind of been, as far as you can say, business as usual with regards to the U.S. and Iran situation. The U.S. military started their 12th night of strikes a little less than 3 hours ago, and it hasn't really escalated beyond that point. We haven't seen anything beyond military targets being hit, but we know that Trump has threatened to up the rhetoric a lot. He said that if Iran strikes a boat, he is prepared to hit bigger targets such as nuclear or bridges. So we're going to have to wait and see with the latest Houthi attack, as you've been saying. That poses a different sort of problem for Trump in that it's not, you know, in a direct Iran attack on a ship in the Strait of Hormuz, but he had said before that he would take care of things, in his words, if there were any attacks by the Houthis. So we haven't seen a direct response to that. We don't know if the strikes that are ongoing right now in Iran are any sort of escalation. So we're just kind of in wait and see mode to see what happens.
3: This is clearly a consternation for Gulf allies, but we are seeing, I guess, a further strengthening of ties between the U.S. and Saudi Arabia in the meantime.
4: Yeah, you're right. The U.S. Energy Department just announced that they signed a nuclear sharing deal with Saudi Arabia. This is kind of a big deal. It allows for the sharing of information and technology, could allow for American companies to build reactors in Saudi Arabia as well. So you're right. I think Trump's strategy in general is to use investment and money to strengthen ties with other countries. He's doing that with Saudi Arabia. He's obviously looking for different ways to strengthen energy. And he also supported a Syrian-Iraq oil pipeline to try to find a different way to get oil around it. So he's thinking of different ways to try to mitigate the impact of oil and energy prices on the U.S. consumer and oil prices in general because of the ongoing conflict with Iran.
5: Bloomberg DC breaking news editor Matthew James MacArthur there. And here are some of the other global headlines that we're following. A White House official has accused China's moonshot of improperly using U.S. AI models and NVIDIA chips to create its Kimi K3 system. Science and Tech Policy Director Michael Crazio says the company probably acquired NVIDIA's GB300 servers, which are banned from being sold to Chinese companies. The information is reporting that a U.S. Commerce Department agency is now formally investigating whether Chinese firms like Moonshot are accessing advanced U.S. AI chips. China says it's ready to work with the U.S. to implement the consensus reached by President Xi and Trump at their May summit in Beijing. The foreign ministry was responding to a Bloomberg request for comment on reported plans for AI talks in September ahead of Xi's planned visit to the U.S. Establishing a dialogue on AI was one of the outcomes of Trump's trip to China. The U.S. Senate Commerce Committee has advanced bipartisan legislation that would effectively block Chinese vehicles from the American market. The bill would ban vehicles designed for wireless communications beginning in January. Movement on the proposal, which also covers cars tied to Russia, Iran, and North Korea, comes as U.S. automakers face growing international competition. More ahead on the Asia trade. This is Bloomberg.

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4: Bringing you up to the minute geopolitical news whenever and wherever it happens. I'm Anne-Marie Hordern in Beijing, China, and this is Bloomberg.
5: Bloomberg's learned that some Trump administration officials are discussing using an external review of the 2023 failure of Silicon Valley Bank to provide legal basis to remove Fed Governor Michael Barr. Let's get the details from senior Washington correspondent Saleha Mohsin. Saleha, what are the implications of removing Governor Barr here?
6: Well, first of all, we're not anywhere close to it. What we have reported just now, breaking news from Bloomberg, is that the White House or Trump administration officials and allies see a current ongoing external review of the SVB bank failure in 2023 as providing one potential path to removing Barr. Now, the reason we are hearing these things is that the President Trump has said publicly that he would like a, quote, majority on the Fed Board of Governors, and if Barr or if one governor steps down and Trump is able to appoint someone and the Senate confirms that person, then he will have his, quote, majority of governors who are aligned with his own economic thinking.
5: And at a time when we're seeing more efforts from the White House to reshape the Fed, what's the significance of this?
6: Well, what we've seen in the past 18 months is that first the president went after, you know, looked at Jay Powell, then chair of the Fed, to see if he could be ousted over the rising costs of building renovations at the Fed's head.
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9: AT&T has said for a while that they are heavily invested in returning back to their shareholders, and they announced that they're pulling that forward a little bit. I think they said they're going to buy back $10 billion instead of just $8 billion in shares this year. So that's a modest uptick that kind of contributes to that optimism that they're expressing in their long-term strategy and growth.
8: I want to just go back to the competitive market landscape for AT&T and the other mobile operators for a moment here, because there's been talk that SpaceX might enter this space. So what's already hyper-competitive will get even more so. What is the latest on that front?
9: That's right. We've seen all three of the big telecom carrier stocks take a pretty substantial hit over the last several weeks as speculation about what SpaceX might be up to has sort of taken off. The telecom carriers have all so far made it pretty clear that they don't want to do any deals that would offer SpaceX access to the market as a peer, but at least T-Mobile is working with SpaceX to fill in some of the gaps in T-Mobile's terrestrial network. That was kind of what John Stankey suggested. He didn't say specifically that he wants to do a deal with SpaceX, but he did say that he sees satellite generally as being very complementary to the ground-based network that AT&T has, and it could actually potentially help them make their revenue better because they can fill some gaps in their network with satellite and potentially retire some parts of the network that are very expensive to maintain.
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2: Bringing you up-to-the-minute space news whenever and wherever it happens. I'm Ed Ludlow at NASA's Kennedy Space Center in Florida, and this is Bloomberg.
5: Broad upside across Japanese tech stocks, more than 3% at the moment, especially around anything related to semiconductors, anything related to components. Of course, we have seen the Alphabet's higher guidance for CapEx for 2026. Again, that could lead to a little bit more momentum for these picks and shovel stocks that are supplying and selling to all of these big tech giants. We're also following the Japanese yen. I mean, we have seen the incredible weakness around a 40-year low against the U.S. dollar. At the same time, we had some new reports that the BOJ perhaps might consider going faster than markets had expected. If you switch up the board, you can actually see what's happening with the yen. You can also see what's happening with JGBs, because the two-year yield now at the highest level since 1995. For more, let's bring in our markets reporter, Anthony Stevens. Anthony, what should we be looking at right now in the Japanese market that's catching your eye? Because there's so much from the tech trade to the yen trade and JGBs.
21: Yeah, it's interesting actually, just to touch the two things together, how the yen actually does help this tech trade, and it does help Japan remain competitive in the AI ecosystem versus Korea, versus Taiwan, versus China, right? So this yen weakness is not exactly a very bad thing for the equity market, just first off. Secondly, it was very interesting to see the yen react to those BOJ kind of reporting. There was a little bit of a immediate strength, and that entire move was retraced over the course of the day. So the market is very skeptical that the BOJ is going to accelerate the rate hike cycle. It shows also within the rates curve where there is nothing priced for the next two meetings. So we have this real dichotomy in Japanese yen volatility. So after that headline, you had Japanese yen 1 month volatility fall. And as a result, the spread between the 1 year and the 1 month volatility is at the high end of the range. So what does that mean? It means that people think that the volatility in the yen is going to be backloaded to the back end of the year.
5: And it's not just about the skepticism about what Japanese authorities will do, right? It's about the fact of what everybody else around the world will do. I mean, if everybody starts hiking rates, what's to change here when it comes to that immense pressure that you're seeing on the yen?
21: Correct. And that's why some market commentators are just asking Japan to focus on yield control. So Deutsche Bank is out there saying that Japanese economic growth needs kind of anchored yields. And that is a much more important aspect of Japanese growth than the currency is. And there is some validity to that. You know, the growth that is being seen in the tech sector and in the export sector should benefit from a weak yen, whereas higher yields does raise the cost of capital for this economy. And it cannot afford that so early in the economic cycle to benefit from the AI boom. So which policy lever Japan tends to go with while the Takayuki administration is trying to figure out how to supercharge growth, that is going to be the key debate in Japan macro in the back end of this year.
5: Wait, yield control, aren't we just going back in time at this point for Japan? I mean, and even can we, given, of course, that we have all of these other fiscal concerns as well in this country?
21: And that is a global theme, right? Like this theme of fiscal control versus yield.

0: control versus do people actually care about fiscal sustainability versus supercharging growth? This is a global theme where you have multiple actors that are racing to kind of get these AI gains solidified and spread out those gains, and how much fiscal responsibility is possible in that environment. That is very much a big global debate. You have China on one side that is still trying to unwind some of the damage from its property bubble and cannot do stimulus, whereas in the US, Korea, and Japan, they're in a slightly different position with a slightly expansionary fiscal belt. So as you identify, this is a very important back to the future moment.
1: Bloomberg Markets reporter Anthony Stevens there. Well, speaking of China, the big question is whether the national team, the pretty forceful intervention of ETF buying that we've seen, is here to stay, and we could see a repeat of that, right? Chinese investors certainly hoping that that resurgence of ETF buying will be repeated to keep that upward momentum that we've seen. Remember what we saw in 2024? But at the moment, we are also seeing that steady rotation from some pretty high-profile Chinese funds away from consumer stocks into AI. Names like Semiconductor Manufacturing International, some of the local Chinese semi names are really coming into favor as well. So we could see that boost to returns, but it also has that vulnerability aspect, right, in terms of whether we see that volatility repeated in China that we have in the AI and chip space elsewhere. Well, White House official has accused China's moonshot of improperly using American AI models and NVIDIA chips to create its Kimi K3 system. It's the latest accusation from the U.S. of possible IP theft by Chinese AI platforms. Let's bring our chief North Asia correspondent, Stephen Engel, in Hong Kong. So, Steve, well, it's a good thing we're hearing that they're supposed to be talking about this before that September visit.
2: Right. Of course, this opens up another front, if you will, in the differences between China and the United States, and difficulties, obviously, and whether they're going to go ahead and find some common ground in what we've been reporting over the last couple of days, of that the two sides will kind of get together and create a dialogue on the Xi-Trump consensus on AI, whatever that might be, ahead of the summit that is planned for September 24th in Washington. This adds a lot of complexity to it because, again, let me take a couple of steps back. When I'm talking about moonshot AI of China, they really kind of upended the global assumption, if you will, especially from those in the United States, that Chinese large language models are well behind. They claiming their, as you just mentioned, the Kimi K3 model outperforms nearly all rivals except for Anthropic's Claude Fable 5 and OpenAI's GPT 5.6. And now, U.S. officials, we heard Scott Bessent yesterday say they are investigating whether there is IP theft involved. And now the director of the White House Office of Science and Technology Policy, Michael Kratsios, is accusing China's moonshot AI specifically. Bessent didn't mention moonshot AI specifically, but Kratsios is. And let's bring up the quote from him that he posted about what he's saying is a theft of technology through artificial AI distillation process. That's, to put it in kind of a nutshell without getting too technical, it's where a smaller, more efficient large language model will be able to train from the larger ones. And that's what they're saying. Even Bessent is saying they have found the digital watermarks on these Chinese AI models that show that they're potentially from America's proprietary AI models, like OpenAI, like Anthropic. So Kratsios says Moonshot acquired GB300 equipped servers and has accessed GB300s in Thailand, likely to train its AI models. So as I said at the top, this opens up a whole nother front on the difficulties that these two sides are going to find at reaching consensus on governance, on everything AI related, if the U.S. is going to potentially sanction the Chinese for what they say is potential IP theft.
1: The dependency aspect is really interesting, isn't it, from both sides? But I do wonder, does this overshadow any achievements that we've seen at finding common ground when it comes to developing governance of AI? Maybe they should just recognize that clearly there's now codependence from both sides when it comes to this technology.
2: Yeah, so I guess we're going to have, you know, they're going to work towards finding that common ground. Donald Trump definitely wants to go forward with finding and propelling this consensus. Again, we need details on what that consensus might be. But the Chinese are also now coming out and saying they also want to meet face-to-face with their U.S. counterparts to talk about this Xi-Trump consensus on AI. We're also hearing to

Complicate things even further. On the first part of this report, essentially the information is reporting that the U.S. Bureau of Industry and Security, which is under the Commerce Department in the United States, is now formally investigating whether Chinese models accessed

0: controls by the United States.
1: Our Chief North Asia correspondent Stephen Engel there. Well, of course, as we watch Tesla suppliers in the Asian session in those disappointing numbers, SpaceX post-listing slump has soured the mood towards hyped-up IPOs in the US. Our Bloomberg opinion columnist Julie Ren thinks that Chinese authorities are acting preemptively to stop the same thing from happening there. Julie joins us now with more. And, of course, this is just another facet of what we've seen in terms of what the national team might be trying to do to ensure support stays steady for some of these AI national champions.
2: Absolutely. It has everything to do with CXMT. CXMT is China's largest DRAM memory chip maker, and it's preparing to go public on Shanghai's chip-heavy Star Board, seeking to raise as much as $10 billion. What you're seeing is that Monday, the $10 billion, basically $9 billion payments were due from investors wanting to buy into CXMT's IPO. And on the same day, you see shadowy national team pumping billions of dollars into the market indices that track the chipboard. So it's very clear that the Chinese government is very worried how this mega IPO is going to drain market liquidity. There is also the concern about valuation. CXMT is going public at 2.4 times book, whereas the chip makers on the STAR Index, they trade easily over 8 times. So investors were worried that this rally has gone too far. And what China is saying is that, don't worry, we have your back.
1: Is it a sure bet? Does that mean the chip rut is over if the national team has returned from taking breaks since 2024?
2: Well, I wouldn't say it's a sure bet at all. I mean, look at what happened 10 years ago, 2015, right? The national team came in again and again, and the market kept on tanking. At the end of the day, it depends on how much money the Chinese government is willing to spend, right? Like, the market is quite big. China's stock market has become really big since 2015. So I think the chip sentiment is still very weak, and you are seeing it in yesterday's trading. The stock market opened high and went low again.
1: Bloomberg opinion columnist Julie Ren there with the latest. More ahead on the Asia trade. 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
0: From finance to defense, AI to entertainment,
1: and from the road to the stars. Bloomberg brings you the latest stories from the people and companies pushing the tech sector to new frontiers
0: and the politics that shape global tech markets.
1: I'm Annabelle Droulis in Hong Kong.
0: I'm Sherianne in Tokyo. 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When news breaks,
2: a redhead across the Bloomberg terminal.
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2: Trump's global tariffs are struck down by the U.S. Supreme Court.
0: For all the context and clarity you need,
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3: Canada and the United States have been close trading partners for decades and decades. We are bound together by geography. The Prime Minister spoke with the President yesterday, and they agreed to intensify talks relating to trade, and that will be undertaken by our Minister for Canada-US Trade and our Chief Trade Negotiator.
4: Canadian Foreign Minister Anita Anand speaking to us at the ASEAN Foreign Ministers meeting in Manila. President Trump has threatened additional 50% tariffs on Canadian goods over alleged unfair treatment of American alcohol, cars, and dairy. He's also expected to impose fresh tariffs on imports from dozens of economies by Friday, when the current 10% baseline global tariff rate is set to expire. Bloomberg Economics says most of the latest measures are unlikely to materially alter

0: After the overall tariff landscape, but the renewing uncertainty for several key trading partners. Let's bring in Deborah Elms, head of trade policy at the Heinrich Foundation. Deborah, always good to see you. I mean, President Trump keeps finding new ways to threaten tariffs. How expansive are these legal tools that are still available to him?
1: Very expansive. And so one of the things that we saw this week that was a surprise is reaching back into the toolkit from 1930 under what was then called Smoot-Hawley, that started part of the Great Depression, using a tool from that toolkit to apply to Canada, the U.S. largest and oldest ally, I think is a new twist in this trade and tariff saga driven out of the White House.
0: And you say that this Section 338, right, is now becoming live. What does this really say for other economies that are dealing with the United States then?
1: Well, it suggests that there is another much more powerful tool that many people had ignored because, again, it's never been used and it's been sitting there dormant since 1930. Under Section 338, which means Section 338 of this act from 1930, as long as the United States can show that there was discrimination against U.S. companies or U.S. businesses, then the president is authorized to impose tariffs of up to 50% with no investigation. There are really no procedures. The statute is indefinite. In other words, it doesn't come to an end. It's not a temporary measure. It's a potentially long-lasting measure. And the fact that the United States has now threatened it against Canada, I think, means that it's now available to be used against every other trading partner whenever Trump gets aggravated about whatever aggravates Trump in the moment.
0: At least when it comes to Bloomberg Economics, when you consider all of these new tariffs expiring and coming alive as well, that the overall U.S. tariff rate might actually fall. Does that make the situation better, or does this just mean that we don't know where the tariff, where the trade war is actually headed, and we're going to see more uncertainty from here?
1: We are seeing more uncertainty, and I think we should expect even greater uncertainty through the rest of this year at least, and probably the rest of Trump's administration. And that uncertainty is actually in many ways more damaging than the tariffs themselves, because firms are not quite certain what they need to do. The processes used to be used under each one of these different tariff rules is different, and so you need to make sure as a company that you are training your staff on what are the options, that they make sure that they keep the right paperwork, that there is a lawyer involved in order to sue if necessary or be part of ongoing lawsuits. I mean, the complexity just continues to grow. And I think for companies, that level of uncertainty, the costs attached to compliance continues to escalate. And so even if the tariffs themselves appear to be lower than they were, remember that heading into the Trump administration, it was a 2% tariff on average across the board. We're already closer to 20. And even if that drops to something, let's say 12 on average, the uncertainty costs, I think, need to be factored in as well, and the compliance costs. So it's not just the headline figure on tariffs, it's also the damage being done to companies who are trying to engage in trade with the United States.
0: And there's also really uncertainty about the time frame, right? All of these deadlines for different tariffs are different. When it comes to the Canadian tariffs, as well, within a month. When it comes to the pharma tariffs, though, I was surprised that it was until 2028. Why are we seeing this divergence, and what is the Trump administration trying to achieve through this?
1: I think in some cases they want immediate application of tariffs. And so the one that is causing many companies heartburn right now is that tomorrow the U.S. temporary tariffs under Section 122 expire. And so the question is, what happens after that? Do they extend it? Do they make a new 122 case? They're trying to move people to a different statute altogether called Section 301. That hasn't been announced yet. It could still be announced at any moment. We're 48 hours away from switching tariff authority potentially, or it expires and then gets reimposed under a new statute next week. The complexity is very high, and particularly for supply chain and procurement people, this is really complicated because it's not just what is the statute, but what does it apply to? What are the rules? In some cases, they apply to goods that are on the water. In some cases, they don't apply to goods that are on the water. I think you're finding supply chain folks who are just ground down after a year and a half of non-stop tariff and trade changes.
0: if experts can figure it out.

0: I doubt the American public will be able to understand this. How much are they really getting from these tariff headlines that could make a material difference when we see midterm elections in November?
1: Well, trade never ranks high on voters' lists of priorities, but what does rank high is inflation figures and concerns about cost of living and higher tariffs, uncertain tariffs, changing supply chains and market conditions do feed into tariffs, and those are the kinds of things that voters do see. So even if they don't immediately connect what's happening on this trade and tariff disruption to their own bottom line when they go to the polls in November, many of them, I think, will be thinking hard, much harder than normal, about the state of the economy and their own relationship in that economy. So I think it's an indirect effect, but trade will have an impact, I think, on elections in November.
0: When it comes to China, we have seen a little bit more consensus in Washington. We are expecting Presidents Trump and Xi Jinping to meet in September. What sort of breakthrough could we expect when it comes to the tariff front and the trade front? And have we seen anything meaningful in that relationship, given that a lot of it seems to have stayed in the back burner given the Iran war?
1: Yeah, I'm not expecting a great breakthrough, but there are some additional tensions that need to be navigated. One of them is, as we end this temporary Section 122 tomorrow and pivot to new Section 301 authorities, what happens to the relationship with China? China's currently being, like 60 other trading partners, being told that they will have to pay tariffs for failure to enforce rules on forced labor trade activities. But also, they are in line for a second 301 with another 16 trading partners for what the U.S. calls structural excess capacity. And the two tariffs combined is an important figure that could easily derail any kind of cooperation at a summit next month, because those tariffs on China could escalate quite rapidly from what has been a relatively steady rate to a much higher rate, or potentially not. And again, we're uncertain where this is going to go, and I think the Chinese are probably also uncertain about where Washington will ultimately land. It looks like Washington wants to have stable relations with China. But because there are, again, a number of pressures, both tariff and non-tariff, that are ahead, I think it's unclear whether this relative truce can continue to hold.
0: Deborah Elms, really good to speak to you as always, head of trade policy at the Heinrich Foundation. We have more ahead on the Asia Trade. 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
2: 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We're going to get some key reports.
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5: Guys,
4: buckle up.

Missing Asian shares broadly on the rise, despite sort of some consternation when it comes to the AI and chip maker trade, with some major catalysts coming through for investors looking for really the next signs of whether we're going to see that enormous AI spend translate into being able to pay off. But at the moment, we are seeing some gains. The KOSPI up by 3%, then the Nikkei 225 also putting on 1.2%.

0: 5%. Regional chip makers are gaining on these expectations that benefit from the billions spent in the build-out for AI will start to come in. Oil also extending that rally. That's benefiting some of these energy heavy gauges like here in Sydney. Take a look at some of the top corporate stories that we're tracking this hour. And Samsung is revamping its foldable phone lineup just weeks before Apple is expected to make its first entry into the market. The Korean company is now offering three models, with the mid-tier Fold 8 featuring a shorter and wider design that's better for watching videos and gaming. Texas Instruments fell in extended trade after the chipmaker reported second quarter results that beat the street but failed to impress investors. The company says revenue for the next quarter will come in at around $5.6 to $6.1 billion, but it's...
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3: Think of the Bloomberg Aggregate Index. It's a market cap-weighted index. It's got mostly treasuries, 40-some-odd percent. It's got mortgages around 30%. It's got corporates in the mid-20s or so. So generalists will decide between moving between those sectors and perhaps also think about the world.
2: Are you moving for coupon or for total return?
3: Well, today, you just think of the starting yield. And the starting yield today on the Bloomberg U.S. aggregate is 4.91%. That's the highest of the past year because yields have been rising lately. The starting yield, so think the year 2031. I could probably tell you in 2031, God willing, that the yield, the return that you had on bonds was in the U.S. aggregate was 4.91%, 94% correlation since 1978. So the starting yield is really important. It's the main determinant of your future returns. And so that's the thing I would focus on most, is just simply getting that return. The rise in yields lately provides another bite at the apple. Yields have been rising on and off for about 4 years, fluctuating. Some investors still stuck in cash, still stuck in low-yielding money market instruments in the mid-threes or so. When you could get yields between 5 and 7%, in portfolios having an average credit quality is the key of AA-, which is to say 99.98% chance of getting your money back according to historical statistics. So the starting yield is a really important story right now.
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7: Lizanne Saunders of Charles Schwab joins us. This is terse Lizanne Saunders. The gambler hopes, the investor owns. This distinction has never been more important to articulate clearly. The youngest generation of investors inundated with a message that investing and gambling are essentially the same thing. Every single mail I get, people are furious. Who's the regulator?
8: That's a good question. It's not being terribly regulated right now, not in the betting markets, not even in sports betting, although states do regulation to a large degree in sports betting at the outset, clearly just the legalization thereof, which increasing number of states are doing that. But I think we're going to have to see some self-regulation here and an emphasis on the part of firms like ours that have been around for, you know, 5.5 decades. Doing what we do for purely the individual investor and making sure that the financial literacy component is front and center. And I think that's what's lacking in some of the marketing associated with this, is that financial literacy, that education component. So I'm happy to be one of the voices alongside even our founder, Chuck, who has just passion about this subject.
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11: 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Is that occurring right now?
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3: This is my kitchen table and also my filing system. Over much of the past three decades, I've been an investor. The highest calling of mankind, I've often thought, was private equity. And then I started interviewing.
4: Well, I watch your interview because I know how to do some interviews.
3: I've learned in doing my interviews how leaders make it to the top.
5: I asked him how much he wanted. He said $250. I said, fine. I didn't negotiate with him. I did no due diligence.
3: I have something I'd like to sell and how they stay there. You don't feel inadequate now because being only the second wealthiest man in the world. Is that right? Michelle Kang came to the United States to get her education. She's a native of South Korea. After she got her education in the United States, she stayed here and became very actively involved in the business world, built a successful company, sold it, and now she's very involved in women's sports, and particularly women's soccer. I sat down with her to talk about why she's so interested in revolutionizing women's sports and women's soccer. So let me ask you about how you came to become a leading women's soccer team owner, having had no experience as a soccer team player and not having spent a lot of time in athletics before you got into this.
6: Well, I was a good athlete, but not soccer. I have to say it was by accident, coincidence. I really did not even know there was a professional women's soccer league in the United States, let alone there was a professional team in DC. And it was 2019 when the US women's national team won the World Cup. There was sort of a celebration party on the Capitol, and I was invited, and I got to learn about it. And since then, I was sort of convinced that I should join initially as just a minority investor and be a mentor to a lot of young, incredible women. And when I started, I never had an intention that I was going to go run multi-teams around the globe.
3: Now, many women's sports teams have sprouted up in recent years, but are they profitable?
6: Not yet.
3: And you think they will be, presumably?
6: Absolutely. But I mean, I say, to be fair, if you look at a lot of men's teams, if you actually take their media deals, there aren't that many companies that are profitable from just game day operations. So we, as an emerging league, our media deal is not as big as some of this more mature league. So we're getting there because we're building teams, we're building attendance. But even game day operations, we're on our way, at least break even in a couple of years.
3: So in an average women's soccer team game, let's say in Washington, how many fans will show up?
6: So that we play at a stadium called Audi Stadium. The sellout is 19,215. Last two games, which were quarterfinal and semifinal of the playoffs, we sold out and then exceeded the sellout because we had standing room only.
3: How many women are on the team?
6: 25 or 26, yeah.
3: They come largely from America?
6: It used to be, because in the U.S. especially, we had a draft system. So the typical path would be you play high school, local academy or clubs, and then you go to college and scholarships, hopefully, and then you get drafted from the college system. But now it's booming everywhere. Clearly in Europe, it's pretty significant. So there are a lot more player movements. So we now have pretty significant international players, but every team is limited to seven international players.
3: So I know from owning a sports team that only one team takes a lot of energy and time.
6: Tell me about it, yeah.
3: So you decided after you bought the Washington Spirits to buy some other soccer teams. So you bought stakes in a team in England, is that right?
6: Yes. I bought a team called London City Lionesses, and that is the only one of the two teams in the entire potentially Great Britain that are independent. 99% of the teams in Europe are part of the men's team. But this is one of the only two teams that was independent.
3: So now you have two soccer teams, one in England and one in the United States.

0: United States. So I would think for most people that might be enough, but you decide to buy a team in France as well?
1: Yes. Olympique Lyonnais Féminin is actually the best women's team in the history of women's football. In terms of how many trophies the team has won, they are the 8-times champions of the European, Pan-European League. And I can't even count how many times they won the French domestic league, the most successful team.
0: Okay, so now you have this team, the French team, the English team, you have the American team, and then you now have minority stakes in male soccer teams as well?
1: Yes.
0: And which ones do you have?
1: So Crystal Palace and in England, and Olympique Lyonnais men's team as well.
0: Okay, so now you have five
1: soccer teams. But it's a passive, and that one is passive
0: investment. Right. You have three that you control.
1: Correct, and actively managed.
0: Actively managed, as if that wasn't enough. You want to get into the sportswear and shoe part of soccer as well?
1: There are reasons why women's football or women's sports have been somewhat behind than men's sports. There are a lot of key elements that would make any sport successful were not present. So, for example, if you look at women's teams, team sports, their training manuals are borrowed from men's training manuals. There's no independent training manuals designed and developed for women. While women's body is not the same as men, there's hormone, nutrition, sleep, they all work differently. And women are 7-8 times more likely to get an ACL injury than men. But we train exactly the same way we train men. So there has to be investment in understanding female body, and especially with the hormone, the period, how do they impact female athlete performance. 94% of all science and medical research on athlete performance is dedicated to men. And the other 6% is not dedicated to women, it includes women, right? So there's just absolute lack of investment. So that has to be done. Now, I am crazy and ambitious, but I can't invest if I have only one team. You talk about profitability and the size of the revenue. You cannot afford that level of investment, which is absolutely necessary. You can't do it if you own just one team. But if you have multi-teams, then you can centralize some of the resources and do it once and make it available to everyone. If you think about global scouting capabilities, each team doesn't have to build global scouting everywhere. You just go watch one game. And you don't need to send 5 people to watch the same thing. So there are some things that you can build centrally that you can actually put the necessary level of scale, you know, investment. You can't just buy teams and invest in teams, build training center and stadiums, and you think that actually that's going to advance the women's football. For example, the cleats, the boots. So they basically take men's shoes, men's boots, and then make it a little narrower and a little shorter and pink it. Well, apparently I'm told, I'm not a scientist, the weight distribution when women run is very different than men. The arches, our arches are a little different than the men. So the shoe, the boots are one of the contributing factors for female injury. So you need to invest in that. We don't get enough media attention, right? Women's sports. There is a media company that specializes, that covers only women's sports. So I'm investing in those things because the entire ecosystem has to move together, not just the teams.
0: Was anybody from Korea called up and said, we have some female soccer teams here and we'd like you to buy one? Nothing yet.
1: Nothing yet.
0: But your ultimate plan with respect to what you're doing in sports is to either buy more teams or to just grow the value of the teams. What is your ultimate game plan?
1: Yeah, so I do, I mean, I think there's sort of a multi-step. I want to professionalize women's sports, right? I don't want people to think that somehow women's sports is a charity or a corporate DEI project. This is a legitimate entertainment product, and it is a business that is going to be profitable, break even profitable, and enterprise values and so forth. So I want people to take the women's sports seriously. So I'm on a mission to prove that women's sports is a good business, right? And that comes from professionalizing it and investing in it.

0: 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Context changes everything.
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0: I want to get to the story of how you be able to afford doing this. So it's a very interesting story, but I think the best way to tell it is to tell from the beginning.
1: Okay.
0: So you were born where?
1: South Korea.
0: And you were raised in what city?
1: Seoul.
0: And your parents were?
1: My father was a professor. My mom was an elementary school teacher turned politician later. My father was educated in the United States. He got his graduate degree. So he had relatively open-minded about gender issues. Korea clearly at that time was a very traditional society where girls were supposed to do certain things, study certain things, and when you graduate from college, then you get married and you have children and all that. So there's sort of a norm, the social norm that you're supposed to follow. But my father, who had three girls, had a little different idea because he was exposed college in Japan and graduate school in the U.S. that, you know, girls can do whatever they want to do in the future. And he instilled that idea in us. And I don't think my sisters really took up that idea, but it just had a lot of impact on me.
0: And then you had an opportunity to go to college in the United States. And in those days, as I understand it, Korean families saved up money so their daughters could have money to get married. And so your parents were saving up money for you to get married, and then you said, I want to go to the school in the United States, and what happened?
1: Yeah, so especially at that time, unmarried young women going to America alone was just unheard of and not acceptable, right? No parents in the right mind would send an unmarried young woman to a foreign country. So I had to negotiate. So at that time, Korea was going through a lot of political turmoil, sort of a democracy movement driven by a lot of college students and college campuses. So the colleges were shut down. So I kind of said, well, you know, I want to go study, but the schools are shut down. I can't study. And if you don't let me go, then I may participate in these demonstrations and my career, my future could be ruined. Who knows? And I kind of used a little bit of a threat, but also a little bit of a negotiation. And I said, give me just for 1 year's worth of the tuition and living expenses. And after that, I'll figure it out. And when I start making money, I'll pay back every penny. And when I get married, you don't have to spend a dime. I'll figure it out and I pay everything back. And
0: okay.
1: Some more.
0: So they agreed to it. Now, you went to the University of Chicago, but how did you happen to pick the University of Chicago as opposed to many other good universities?
1: Well, at that time, actually, I was studying economics in Korea, and which was also kind of unheard of for girls to study economics. I said, I have to go there. I have to learn economics where the real economics is taught. So that was why I picked the University of Chicago.
0: And so was it a culture shock for you to kind of deal with all these Americans in Chicago, or it wasn't a big problem?
1: It was really not a big problem. I mean, I just really enjoyed it being on my own. My parents were not really rich or famous, but still the environment or the circle that I grew up, I was always so-and-so's daughter, so-and-so's granddaughter, so-and-so's sister. I absolutely hated that. I wanted to go where no one knew who I was. So it was like free at last, and I just enjoyed every minute of it.
0: When you graduated from University of Chicago, you decided to go to business school and you picked the Yale School of Management. Why did you pick that school of management, which is a very good one?
1: Yes. At that time, Yale actually was about 10 years old, and their mission and vision was not to create another Harvard Business School, but rather a very different and unique educational institution, and that was mixed both public and private management. And the best part to me was it was a very small class, about 170 or so. At that time, if I'm not mistaken, Harvard had about 800 students, and of course, it was drawing upon the incredible faculty members of Yale University, and I just really thought that that was the best program for me.
0: All right, so you graduate from Yale School of Management. What do you decide to do next?
1: At that time, actually, I had a 3-10-year plan. for my future career. First 10 years, I was going to go into consulting, strategy consulting, because that's the fastest way to learn every aspect of business. So I thought that strategy consulting was the fastest way. But then second half was going to be, if you want to be a leader and CEO of any organization like Fortune 500 company, it's not about whether you can build the most sophisticated Excel spreadsheet and pricing strategy, but rather how do you manage and how do you lead organizations, especially how do you move people sideways to get them to do what you want them to do, people who work for you, people who you work for, and that you can do only in a Fortune 500 environment, even though I didn't really like it. So I decided to spend the next decade in a Fortune 500 company focusing on organizational kind of leadership. And then the third decade was I was going to take a shot at becoming a CEO of a Fortune 500 company.
0: Okay, that's a fairly ambitious schedule. So the first part, you wanted to go into consulting, and but you knew that. How many years were at Arthur D. Little?
1: I did probably, I don't know, 4 or 5 years, or maybe 6 years.
0: And then you went to Ernst & Young?
1: Correct.
0: In the consulting side?
1: Yes.
0: Okay, so you did that for a while, and then you left Ernst & Young, and you joined Northrop Grumman, which to the average person is a defense company. Were you in
1: Correct.
0: The Washington
1: Correct.
0: Area?
1: Yes.
0: So you moved to Washington area, and were you involved in their healthcare business or their technology business?
1: So I joined as a strategy officer, but then I really wanted to go run something. My goal was to learn how to build an organization, how you build leadership. So I asked to give me a P&L organization. So they gave me this health business, which they thought was so bad that I couldn't screw up, right? So she asked for it, we're gonna give it to her. If she doesn't do a good job, no harm done, because it's already too bad, very bad okay. anyway. And that's how I ended up.
0: So you're doing
1: business.
0: That in healthcare for Northrop Grumman. But at that time, what is your family saying back in Korea? Do they keep calling you saying now you've got to come back?
1: By then, they kind of gave up on me, and they probably had no idea what I was doing. And you know, at that time, especially in Asia or you know, even in the U.S. at that time, if women go into the business world or get an advanced degree, you're either a lawyer or accountant. I was none of those, right? So they kind of gave up understanding what I was doing, but somehow I wasn't doing too badly, so they're like, okay, she's okay.
0: So at some point you decide, I'm going to be my own boss and entrepreneur.
1: It was hard, but it was easy. At that time, President Bush, 43, declared that every American who wants to have an electronic medical record will have one by 2014. So he put his stakes in the ground and start investing in all the doctors and hospitals implementing electronic medical records. So the boom was kind of happening, the IT investment. And when you're in the middle of that, you get that bug and you can see like how the dots could be connected.
0: Whenever you start a company, you have to get some capital to pay people and so forth. So where did your capital come from?
1: So I certainly had offers, but you know, I've been saying this to a lot of people as well, that I did not take any external capital. I literally bootstrapped. I think if I took external capital, if I were them, I would not have let me take the kind of risks that I took. So I knew that, so I didn't want to do that to them.
0: The name of the company was what?
1: Cognosante.
0: And what does that mean?
1: So that means that you know something about health, healthcare.
0: Okay.
1: Sante means health in French.
0: So you were doing consulting in effect or helping companies in the healthcare world.
1: Ultimately, it reduced the cost and improved the care and so forth, but using technology. Every doctor you visit, if you want to get a second opinion, you have to go get your MRIs and x-rays all over again for various reasons, because it's different hospital systems, insurance purposes and all that. But if you can have actually interoperable IT system where all this, whether it's a picture or doctor's notes, could be shared in real time or in electronic form, you don't have to take another MRI. So it's a really efficient flow, electronic flow of medical records, pictures, prescriptions, and all that, so interoperability.
0: What year did you start your company?
1: Technically 2008, right? Before the market crashed, yes.
0: Okay, 2008. And then you sold it last year in 2024.
1: Yes.
0: To Accenture, I think
1: yes.
0: it was.
1: Yes.
0: So you sold it, walked away. You started a company called Kaniska.
1: Yes.
0: Can you tell us what that does?
1: Yeah, so that's the globally first multi-club organization that includes only women's soccer team or football teams. There are a lot of examples on the men's side, City Football Group, Red Bull, Redbird, all that, but this is the first on women's side. And as we've been talking about, I own now multiple teams, and I wanted to kind of create that synergy and economies of scale and scope. So it's the first in the world, and it's named after a Spartan princess who lived in BC 300 plus years. She was a princess, very much into horseback riding, and she wanted to compete in the Olympics. And the chariot racing was an Olympic game, but women were not allowed to compete. Instead of complaining, she found out a loophole, which was, at that time, chariot racing, the medals were awarded not to the racers, but to the owners of the horses. And she went out and hired a whole bunch of male chariot racers and had them compete, and she won two gold medals.
0: So do you get as much pleasure out of what you're doing in soccer as you did in building your company?
1: Yeah, I think it's probably a little different, but yes, I'm enjoying it, although I have to say, every weekend I have to watch just about, you know, even though seasons are not quite the same and they're not quite aligned, but every weekend when all three teams watch, I don't think I'm going to live up my natural lifespan, because every weekend I have to watch three games and it's just like nail biting. You need to have faith in something that you believe in when no one else is believing in it, and that's the time to go in, as opposed to when everyone else says this is the greatest thing.
2: Today's CFOs are reshaping the C-suite. Bloomberg's chief future officer shines a spotlight on these dynamic leaders.
3: What's the skill set that you would advise every aspiring CFO to develop?
4: Psychology.
5: I think analytical skills are important. Obviously, you need to like the numbers. If you don't like numbers, then don't go into finance. You know, it's sort of like a recipe for disaster if you don't like numbers.
6: Not only for the CFO, but also the company's management. That's a communication and a collaboration.
7: I spend a lot of time figuring out how to take the complex and make it simple, and then finding a way to be able to communicate that both internally and externally.
8: I think it's relationships, whether it's working with investors, bankers, with the senior management team, with the board. Having your head down is one thing as a finance person, but keeping your ears open is super important as well. And I think that all of that is what kind of builds out being a successful CFO.
2: Watch Chief Future Officer only on Bloomberg.

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1: And you're already looking for that edge.
2: The Opening Trade brings you everything you need to know as markets open across Europe.
0: I'm Guy Johnson.
1: I'm Anna Edwards.
2: And I'm Tom McKenzie.
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3: The multi-trillion dollar industry. We'll show you what's happening in ETFs like no one else. ETF IQ. Mondays on Bloomberg.
4: For those people that are not very knowledgeable about sports, why is it more exciting to watch a women's soccer game than a men's soccer game?
5: Well, I think you could argue it's a preference, but I think women's game, I think people will tell you they're very different. One could argue there's a lot more actually technical, in my opinion, sophistication as opposed to just pure physical strength, and also the environment in which you play, men versus women, especially if you've been to a game in Europe. There's just clear contrast between the men's game and women's game.
4: So right now, as you look at your professional life, it's buying sports teams, a lot of them women, and helping with equipment, other things. And do you expect to be buying media-related things or other kinds of things that ancillary to

0: For the sports?
1: As I said, I bought the cleats, the boots, designed specifically for female media company, covering only media company. Right now I'm working on actually data. So all the tools for the coaches and the technical staff and all that. So using, of course, AI. But so data, which is also my background. So I'm investing in some of those type of things. But ecosystem has to go in together. So I'm investing in that as well.
0: Now, people come to me all the time now and say, oh, if you bought a sports team, maybe you'll buy this team or that team. And I get a lot of offers in the women's sports area. So should I invest in volleyball, softball, ice hockey? Any views on those as women's sports?
1: My recommendation to everyone is don't wait until it looks like it's going to take off, because it's too late, right? So you need to go in. You need to have faith in something that you believe in when no one else is believing in it. And that's the time to go in, as opposed when everyone else says this is the greatest thing since sliced bread.
0: And would you encourage other women to get involved in women's sports as owners?
1: Absolutely. And I think that's one of the things that I'm hoping to achieve while I'm investing, that if you look at actually the even women's sports right now, especially in the U.S., quite a few women have come in.
0: So any more plans, anything else you want to do with your professional career at this point? You've got sports teams, you've built a great successful company, you're involved in philanthropy.
1: I think I've got my hands full, and so this is all work in progress, right? So I want to make sure that this is a legitimate, real business that's not charity. That means that there's going to be significant revenue stream and break even and all that, and business discipline. So I'm in that process, also investing in women's health and women's performance, all that. So all the different aspects, and I'm doing that also. So, because there are just so many female successful people with lots of money and resources, I want them to all join.
0: Tell me, are you ever tempted to go try to start another company like Cognosante?
1: No.
0: No, you're done with that.
1: I'm done.
0: Okay.
1: I don't look back, I look forward.
2: Everybody has a moment where they put into action all they've practiced, where they step up to a challenge and either succeed or fail. But what are those moments for some of the world's most influential leaders?
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7: Obviously, the markets are all about AI, $700 billion worth of investment. At some point, investors will demand a return. And if you're worth $1 trillion and you trade it 30 times, that's $35 billion in net income you need. You pick the company that has that profile. Every time this happened before, the markets will get to the right place. There will be dislocation. Whether dislocation is upheaval or not, I don't know. What I do know is that CEOs are absolutely tuned to this. They are better at managing through these kinds of issues more than ever. And they look at AI from a business perspective as important. You would argue that AI investment is adding 30 basis points to 50 basis points of GDP growth. It's helping companies. Now, it's not helping companies quite as deeply or broadly as people think. It takes a long time for a company to figure out how to use it, how to use it as an appropriate tool. So I'm not one who thinks from a business perspective there's going to be a big cliff in employment. The bigger question is the economy, and that's what CEOs always think about. And I think for the past 5 years or so since COVID, most CEOs were always more optimistic than CBO would have been, IMF, Bloomberg, and they'd be right. I think that has shifted a bit most recently, and I think there's a level of caution that I haven't seen so much before. And I think most CEOs today think the economy is a 1.5% economy. They would have thought it was a 2 to 2.5% economy early in the year.
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9: 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I'm Scarlett Fu, reporting from America's biggest military shipyard.

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1: 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I'm Lizzie Burden in London, and these are the stories that set your agenda.
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3: Bringing you up to the minute geopolitical news whenever and wherever it happens. I'm Tyler Kendall in Geneva, Switzerland, and this is Bloomberg.
4: It doesn't look like much, but this is the prize for the rest of the world in trying to catch up with China.
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7: No matter what you do, you're always kind of beholden to China.
8: Rare earths are really the backbone of modern technology.
9: China's the ballgame. There are 80 to 90% of production and processing of rare earths that go into all equipment around the world.
10: And China's shown it will use that dominance as geopolitical leverage.
8: The main use of rare earths are in these powerful high-performance magnets.
11: China's capacity for magnets is vast compared to the rest of the world.
10: When Donald Trump returned to the White House in 2025 and rebooted the US-China trade war, China responded with export controls on rare earths that exposed just how much Western manufacturing still depends on China's supply.
9: The automotive industry came out and not so quietly said, we are going to have to shut down factories if we cannot get these permanent magnets.
10: That shock set off a broader scramble to build a new supply chain from mine to magnet.
9: This is a story about not letting one country hold all the chips on what is a very important supply chain.
12: The US-China trade war has begun.
10: In case you'd forgotten how influential rare earths are, it was little more than a year ago that they forced a pause in the US-China trade war.
13: We have 145% tariff on Chinese goods. Neither one wants to be the one to pick up the phone first.
10: In April 2025, US President Donald Trump slapped huge tariffs on Chinese imports. Beijing fought back, pulling out its rare earth bazooka.
9: The automotive CEOs from Detroit were all showing up telling Donald Trump, if you do not get those permanent magnets, which are made from the rare earths, moving back into the United States, we're going to have to start shutting factories.
10: Beijing had located the weak spot, and at the center of it was a group of metals most people never think about.
8: Rare earths are a group of 17 metallic elements that are chemically very similar.
10: They can seem obscure, but the important thing is what they do. They help create powerful, heat-resistant magnets.
8: They're used in, you know, most of our modern technologies, especially in electric motors. They make our gadgets smaller, lighter, and more powerful.
10: From phones and wind turbines to electric vehicles and missile systems, rare earth magnets sit inside much of modern technology. And that means the global high-tech economy relies on one country.
8: China's home to the world's largest rare earth deposit that's been discovered so far. And specifically, it has deposits of heavy rare earths, whereas the US has very, very little.
10: Heavy rare earths are the most expensive and sought after. They allow high-performance magnets to resist heat and demagnetization.
8: The real choke point is the processing stage. China controls 90% of the refining process, and then it goes to magnet production, which is a process of making rare earth metals into magnets, and China controls about 90% of that as well.
10: Mining the ore is only the start. The real work is in the chemistry, separating and refining each element into something magnet makers can use.
8: The production is so costly and also environmentally very damaging because the processing stage, you know, produces a lot of toxic waste, including radioactive materials. So a lot of Western countries, they're happy to let China take over.
10: And you can see why. This is Baotou in Inner Mongolia, home to China's largest rare earth production site.
9: wherever you are in the world, at some level of that supply chain, you are probably reliant on Chinese products.
10: With China holding such a dominant position, why did it come as such a shock to the Trump administration when they chose to use it?
8: Really shouldn't have been, because China used the exact leverage 15 years ago.
10: Perhaps because last time it wasn't the US in the crosshairs, it was Japan.
8: China first used its dominance over rare earths as a geopolitical weapon in 2010 when it restricted exports to Japan because of a territorial dispute.
9: China said, okay, we are going to restrict the exports of our rare earths that you need, Japan, to turn into the permanent magnets that go into your automotive industry and other industries. This was the first kind of shock to the market.
10: It lasted only weeks. Even so, it exposed Japan's vulnerability and offered an early warning of how much leverage China had built. To understand how that happened, we have to rewind.
8: Actually, the U.S. was the biggest player in rare earth all the way from the 1950s to the 1980s. China is a latecomer in the industry, but it caught up really fast.
10: This was not an accident. Beijing treated rare earths as a strategic industry and built capacity all the way down the chain.
8: China's late paramount leader Deng Xiaoping has said famously that the Middle East has its oil, but China has its rare earths.
10: As China scaled up, it became cheaper to buy from there than to make it anywhere else. In the West, thin margins, high labor costs, and dirty processing pushed many operators out.
11: Consumers were happy with the status quo because they got a steady flow of cheap, reliable supplies of magnets from China for many, many years.
10: But now the risks of relying so much on China are clear, forcing countries to make their own rare earth plays.
0: I'm David Westin. 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We go on the road for a look at what lies behind the headlines of today and what will likely be the headlines tomorrow.
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25: Bringing you the most important news and financial information whenever and wherever it happens. I'm Michael McKee on the Mexican border, and this is Bloomberg.
10: This is the largest rare earth processing site outside of China. It's run by the Australian mining company Lynas, which has a $96 million contract to supply heavy rare earths to the US Department of Defense.
11: Lynas is really the leader in the wave of companies now trying to rebuild the rare earth supply chain outside of China. They started more than a decade ago, took them a long time to start ramping up production.
10: Lynas aims to produce over 10,000 tons of rare earths oxides per year from this site. But most importantly, it's worked out how to produce heavy rare earths.
26: We broke the monopoly on separated heavy rare earths last year in May 2025. We are the only producer at scale of both separated lights and separated heavies outside of China.
10: Rebuilding a supply chain this specialized also means rebuilding skills, experience, and industrial muscle.
26: Last year in the US, they graduated 35,000 lawyers. They graduated 350 mining engineers.
10: Meanwhile, China has a dedicated mining and engineering university with 25,000 undergraduate students.
26: China has invested in developing competence in the rare earths market and getting better and being more efficient every day.
10: And the urgency for the US has only grown as its war with Iran has depleted the Pentagon's advance.

0: There is definitely a sense of urgency, and it's not just the United States. It is the Western world.
1: If countries want an alternative to China, they need more than new factories. They also need new deposits. And Brazil is one of the main bets. Latin America's biggest economy is home to roughly a quarter of the world's rare earths, according to the US Geological Survey. This site in southeastern Brazil is run by another Australian developer, Meteoric Resources, that's also receiving backing from the US. The company says there are 1.5 billion tons of rare earth clay in these hills.
2: Our main objective right now is to put the project in production, to be the next to the world, to produce the mix of rare earth carbonates, and to develop the technology to do the separation. And we can do that differently as China does right now. If you want to be sustainable, you have to buy from a sustainable market.
1: And the US is also investing at home. Their biggest hope is the Pentagon-backed MP Materials. The Department of Defense bought a $400 million stake in the company in 2025. It expects to be able to separate heavy rare earths later this year. But the problem for every would-be challenger, China's big enough to squeeze margins long before new competitors are secure.
0: The Western world are intervening and saying that they're willing to put up money to build out these companies, to effectively be a partner that says, we're going to backstop any chance that China takes to flush you out of the market.
1: China's restrictions on rare earth exports to the US have been relaxing, but its ban on exports for use in US weapons is a red line.
3: I think the main lesson we can draw is that building up the supply chain takes time and a lot of effort. Japan's dependence on China only reduced from 90% in 2010 to about 60 to 70% now. So you can tell that the 15-year process is long and it's slow.
4: If you're a company that wants 60% from China or 40% from the rest of the world or 50-50, that's a more realizable goal up to 2030 and into the early next decade.
1: A Bloomberg Intelligence report estimates $10 billion of public funds will be invested in rare earth ventures outside of China in 2026. That's a big turnaround.
0: The monopoly is not going to be broken within the next 5 years, but the US, Australia, Brazil, Japan, South Korea, France will all begin producing some commercial scale of permanent magnets of rare earths. And if you're sitting here 5 years from now, and those nations are all producing stuff that actually goes out the door to major buyers, then that's a win.

0: Technology is embedded in every aspect of our lives, and that revolution is playing out in real time. From finance to defense tech, AI to entertainment, from the road to the stars. Bloomberg is bringing you the stories of companies and people that are pushing tech to new frontiers and the politics reshaping global tech markets. I'm Ed Ludlow, live in San Francisco, and this is Bloomberg Tech.
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6: 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So you've had this cancellation broadly on the index volatility side. But we've continued to say, you know, you have a guy who's limboing and the limbo stick is 12 inches off the ground. How much further lower can we go for a lot of these metrics like correlation before we see a reflation?
5: Don't miss Bloomberg Brief live every weekday.
7: You're looking at the largest continuous urban area the world has ever seen. 86 million people fused into a single $2 trillion economic engine. It's known as China's Greater Bay Area.
8: It's a bold, very ambitious attempt by the Chinese government to integrate 11 cities.
7: For China, this is just the start. Its latest five-year plan.

0: and pivots from individual cities to a focus on mega-regional China, a network of 19 massive clusters with the Greater Bay Area as a primary engine for growth.
1: China is relying a great deal on the Greater Bay Area to provide this kind of a powerhouse innovative economy with a long-term goal.
0: Smaller cities connecting into larger ones goes back millennia. Yet we're no longer talking about a few thousand merchants following a trade route, but instead hundreds of millions of people integrated into a single labor market. Where gaps once took centuries to close, rail lines and relentless paving are swallowing the landscape at a rate of kilometers per day.
2: After 6,000 years of urbanism, cities are becoming larger and larger. Every single city is continuing to draw in more and more people for the kinds of opportunities that they can't get in any other sort of place.
0: Economists believe that unifying the world's massive urban centers can revitalize economies and redefine the rules of growth. What happens here in China could be a blueprint for the future of humanity. This is China's megalopolis project. For 99% of history, humans lived nomadically in small scattered groups. Then they began to settle, and 6,000 years ago, humans built the first cities.
2: People came together and then gradually found more and more opportunities for employment, for education, and even for entertainment.
0: And that promise is still true today. Cities offer jobs, drive innovation, and most importantly, they offer choice.
2: They draw people in even though they have some objective disadvantages. Cities can be crowded, polluted. We know that diseases can travel more quickly in a city. And yet, you can't keep people out of them.
0: The 11 cities within China's Greater Bay Area are some of the most productive economic centers in the world. They're among the most crowded, and the region is about to get even more densely packed. An entire metropolis is being built in a rural strip of land in northern Hong Kong that will fill in the gaps, physically connecting Hong Kong to the larger Greater Bay Area.
3: On the north side, the Shenzhen side, you can see skyscrapers. But then on the Hong Kong side, you see fish ponds, farmlands, a lot of green areas. These two territories are just separated by a rather narrow river.
0: That river is the front line of what's branded as Northern Metropolis, a utopian multi-billion dollar plan to develop the area into a tech hub, housing everything from cutting-edge laboratories to promising startups, while physically bridging the gap with mainland China. Development here used to trigger protests. But later, after the government's imposition of its national security law and crackdown on mass democracy protests, local opposition more broadly has been silenced, removing potential obstacles for developers.
3: I think they're more of a state of resignation or acceptance because they know that development will go ahead. All they can do is just accept their fate.
4: I think the biggest loss will be the untouched wildlife areas, but most of all, the local communities.
5: I was born in this village, in a house over there, which was a wooden hut. I was really born in that wooden hut.
4: My mom would bring me here on weekends, and all my uncles and their children were around here, and they'd teach me farm things like how to build bonfires. It's different looking over a public park than it is looking over a real wildlife hilly area.
5: Everywhere around it is starting lots of buildings, and the road is changing every day. Yeah. And I think we won't be there here for too long.
6: For
0: the Hong Kong farmers, the Northern Metropolis will

0: proceed as planned, with the government offering cash and public housing to relocate eligible farmers and villagers.
1: But there is skepticism among local developers, and Shenzhen's tech giants remain separated from Hong Kong by a real-world border and clashing financial systems.
2: I don't think the government can just say, oh, this will become the center of a city and people will move there. We've seen that fail so many times all over the world.
0: In China, that government-driven building led to ghost cities, massive infrastructure projects that lay empty for years. But over time, at least some of those projects did fill up, proving that if done in the right way, the if you build it, they will come method can work.
3: So when we think about what makes a planned or new city successful, we often should look right next door and see who its neighbors are. The emergence of a city is something that usually starts out as a village or a small town between places that are mapped out on the ground. So if we think about Shenzhen, that's right between Hong Kong and Guangzhou.
0: Shenzhen may be the fastest growing planned city in human history.
4: By the year 2000, 1 million people are expected to live in Shenzhen.
0: By the year 2000, there were actually 7 million people living in Shenzhen. It's now a megacity of 18 million people that was essentially willed into existence by the Chinese government due to its strategic proximity to Hong Kong and Guangzhou, the capital city and cultural heart of China's southern Guangdong province.
5: Basically, it seems like overnight China became a technological leader, largely due to Shenzhen and the cities in Guangdong.
6: We are about to start. Please make sure you're...
5: AI, robotics, semiconductors, clean tech, and autonomous driving. These are not just industries that the Chinese government is showing off to impress the world. They're actually important drivers for the future.
0: Now, the Chinese government wants to build upon Shenzhen's success. For the 11 cities in the Greater Bay Area, that means utilizing each individual city's strengths to propel China towards a high-tech future driven by innovation.
5: Let's say you're a startup in Shenzhen, you go to Hong Kong, raise money, use that money to create a prototype in Shenzhen, and from there, if it works, you make it in scale in Guangzhou, and then you launch it in Macau.
0: It sounds logical in theory, but getting the region to be a seamless, integrated economy could be much harder in practice.
5: What makes it very interesting is Hong Kong and China got different political systems, common law, socialist market economy, different tax regimes, visa regimes, and all that. So how do you sort of merge these disparate systems?
1: Hong Kong, which China considers one of the four core cities within the 11-strong Greater Bay Area, has its own legal system, currency and passports, and along with Macau, is separated by a border. And that makes integration through the Northern Metropolis Project a government priority.
7: Northern Metropolis is the engine for us, not just for growth, for uplifting as well.
8: Right.
0: But this engine is part of a much larger, high-stakes transition for China, away from things like textiles, cheap electronics, and a relentless boom in real estate. Those engines are faltering. Growth has slowed significantly as the country hits a wall known as the middle income trap.
9: Moving from middle to high income requires a very steep increase in productivity. This is the ratcheting up of productivity among firms and labor that will move China from a middle income to a high income country over the next 10 years. Cities thrive when they don't have borders. Innovation succeeds through more integration, bringing together the people, the ideas, the customs. Information is exchanged through meetings, luncheons, mobility of labor. And that means you have to be within half an hour of the location of economic activity. In this case, the location of innovative activities, and that is Shenzhen. So I think it's become much more of what I call an economic political objective, a regional program. It has very many complex dimensions.
0: While Hong Kong's loss of a distinct physical and political frontier is unique, its struggle might be a signal of what's to come. Across the globe, the individual city is being swallowed by something much larger.
1: from the Abidjan-Lagos corridor in Africa to the Northeast corridor of the US, the world is gravitating toward the mega regions. But as the fish ponds are filled with concrete,
8: as markets move and headlines break, what matters most is context. 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
11: On the latest edition of the Bloomberg Daybreak Europe podcast, our Nordics managing editor, Kati Poyanpalo, on Finland's economic challenges.
12: Well, it is actually really bad. Like you say, the economy hasn't truly seen growth in more than a decade. The unemployment rate is now at the highest in the European Union at more than 10%. And actually, one in four young people are without a job at the moment. But it's not just like an instant economic crisis. It has far longer roots. The workforce has been shrinking since about 2010, and the country hasn't made up for it with immigration. So you're getting less input from workers into the economy. And in previous sort of downturns, domestic consumption always sort of held up and supported the economy. But since the pandemic, we've seen the energy crisis winter of 2022-23, we saw rate hikes from the European Central Bank. Those really hit consumer wallets in Finland, and that hasn't really bounced back yet. And underlying all of this, there's structural change as well in the economy. So you remember Nokia making those indestructible mobile phones. It was Europe's biggest company in around 2000. When people actually started using iPhones and iPads, that erased the big leg off like Finland's economy, these Nokia mobile phones, but it also took another leg, which was paper making. At that time, it was about 20% of Finland's exports. And when people no longer read newspapers, that really hurt the country. And so that's all led to a massive deterioration in public finances.
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13: 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Here's Danny Berger.
14: Joining us now is George Bilicic-Lazard, Global Head of Power, Energy and Infrastructure. Prices going up across the board. Is this just because of demand, because of AI data centers, or is something else behind the prices rising?
15: So it's a mix of demand, supply chain issues, the impact of tariffs, but we think chiefly demand, and the demand's flowing through equipment costs, but also labor costs. There's something that folks don't pay attention to that much is just the incredible need for labor around some of these projects.
14: One of the things, again, that I found really interesting in this report is just that building new power infrastructure is difficult. So why are you still seeing this huge investment being made despite the fact it is complicated and extremely expensive to get a new power source up online?
15: So you just, the data center ecosystem needs the power. These things are being built. They need to be run with electricity support. And there is almost an unstoppable trend line here where the power is going to be needed over time. We've been doing this study for almost 20 years. This is the 19th edition of the study. And we saw this tremendous ramp down in renewables costs. But even in the case of renewables, because of this demand pressure, costs have gone up over the last few years.
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0: morning and welcome back to the China Show. Here's a look at the CSI 300. About half an hour into the cash session there. We are, well, really just up just a touch, if we can barely say that, 0.2% there so far. But stabilised, of course, and we are back at levels that we were last week, Dave.
1: Yeah, trading sideways, I guess, is another way of putting that. I think if you squint, the gains look bigger than they actually are. Okay, which is, I guess, one way to do it. When at least the weather's cooperating, though, right? I think it's we're going into a weekend, I think, for the very first time in a long time, where it's almost dry weather this part of the world, right? So at least we can see some dry land here in Hong Kong. I mean, this is how Noah felt, really, when he finally chanced upon, of course, a non-ocean body of elements there. Okay, let's have a look at how we're doing. Asia-Pacific, we're doing okay. We're doing okay. It's not as big as moves as recent days, of course, but we are looking at some gains here. So it's still the chip makers, industrials, to some extent, some of the cyclical plays are really pushing this higher. KOSPI's up 2.6. The strong dollar story has played out. The reason I say I phrase it that way is we did get some intervention midweek from the Philippines, for example, as we've that specific currency, which we'll talk about a bit later on, of course, did hit those record lows there. Dollar China sets on the stronger side of the exchange rate. And of course, we've been talking about the yen. We'll talk more about the Japanese currency in a moment here. Indonesia's opening up a couple of minutes into the session there. Surprise hold. We are close to a technical bull market on the index itself. Although, yes, I can hear you again. What do you mean bull market? We're still down 30% from the peak. So I hear you and I'll acknowledge that. But it is about 18.5%, if not 19%, from the recent low. And a glance at the rest of Southeast Asia. And we will further a Southeast Asian eco conversation later on in the show. JP Morgan, just to note that, has upgraded Thailand, and downgraded Philippine. That's just another way of saying it. Stocks and equity, same word. But yes, Manila is up 0.4%. All right, a glance underneath the hood at some big names moving. At this point, Anthony Stephens is with us to tell us what is catching his eye at this point in the trading session. Anthony.
2: Yeah, we've got some flat regional benchmarks, but a lot of excitement under the hood on the AI trade. So let's go to it in detail. So you have Lenovo up very strongly on this CapEx kind of trade from Alphabet. You know, a lot of servers being bought across the world, and Lenovo is back on the radar as the top performing name in HS Tech. There's also some granularity in the Chinese AI play. So, of course, you have this geopolitical noise around restricting Chinese LLMs, most notably Moonshot. So that's kind of benefiting some of the less geopolitically sensitive place like Minimax that makes a consumer LLM. Lastly, we have this interesting move away from foundries. So you have that struggle in TSMC that's keeping that market flat, but you're also seeing some foundry weakness in China. You're seeing Huaheng down 5.7%, and that can be kind of attributed to some of the reporting that Chinese LLMs are looking still for NVIDIA hardware in other countries. Now flip the board to China, the kind of picture is a lot more simple. People are playing just basic CapEx trades. You know, no complexity around it. You see some big moves in the kind of Shengyi and Foxconn and in the storage space as well. Montage is having a huge day of volatility again. And as we speak, the region is fading somewhat. So we continue to see this high level of intraday volatility in the tech trade as it looks to push past this consistently high oil prices. So this macro pressure versus this micro story is the big narrative in equity markets today.
1: Anthony, thank you so much. With a look at equity markets there, we're pivoting to FX markets. And Rebecca, of course, it's the Japanese currency, Rebecca.
0: Yes, the yen back below that 163 per dollar level after a brief gain following a Bloomberg report that the Bank of Japan was open to raising rates faster than economists expect. For more, let's bring in Bloomberg FX and rate strategy, David Finity. I mean, David, it's been very choppy times in the yen. just talk us through what we saw, and I guess the big question, does it really matter?
3: Well, I think it's interesting, good question. I mean, it's, the yen did initially rise a bit on rumours that the BOJ would hike a bit faster than expected. At the moment, the market's been looking for once every 6 months. The market's moved that pricing a bit forward to maybe they'll hike in October rather than December. But okay, at the end of the day, I think we said you're looking at a difference of 2 months. I think the key thing is not just the pace of the hikes, but the amount of the total hikes. And at the end of the day, the market's going, look, okay, you'll bring it forward slightly, but we're still not expecting a real surge in the hiking, shall we say. So therefore, dollar yen's not really done that much. Again, it's really back to the dollar side of the equation becomes very key. And what does the Federal Reserve say next week? How hawkish is it? Well, oil prices obviously getting elevated as well, not yen positive, given that it's an oil importing country. So overall, when you weigh up everything, at the moment it's like, yeah, positive, but that faded very quickly.
0: I mean, you mentioned the Fed there, and just to broaden out the conversation, I mean, first of all, any sort of surprises that we might be expecting, but then also just talk us through Aussie dollar, what we've sort of started to see there.
3: So with the Federal Reserve, obviously, we have Governor Warsh's new, yep,

0: The no comment is sort of good. The less information we give is the better. So the market would sort of, but therefore the market takes any information it can get. So the moment market will go, let's see what you do say. We're pricing one hike, half hikes this year. Is it, does that balance whatever he does say? And that will be interesting. Obviously, they'll go off data soon after that. Obviously, we have US payroll data the following week, which will be very key catalyst. With the Aussie dollar, data came in strong again, higher than expected, which often does for Aussie payroll data. Unemployment rate was 4.4 constant. So again, positive for the Aussie dollar. RBA tightening, yes, we think so. But again, RBA is in that wait and see mode at the moment. So the market's going, the data's positive. But again, are you going to hike again? Debate for the moment. So again, it really goes back to the odd dollar side of the equation in terms of where all these currencies go.
1: You just hinted it there, the sort of new regime that we're seeing under Walsh. Obviously, in the absence of those press conferences, statements, public comments, all that kind of stuff that we're expecting to see, it's nonetheless, markets are still reaching for other sources. So are you starting to see the kind of new model? Like, what is it that traders are reaching for in the absence of the sort of old regime of perhaps more communication?
0: It all boils down to data again. It's a good question, but it really boils down to data again. So the markets go, OK, you're not going to give us anything. We'll go off what we do know, which is economic data. And I said the following week is the payroll data, which has always been, shall we say, the grand daddy of all the data, that along with the CPI data. So the markets will very quickly go, okay, well, let's see what the payroll data does. Is it strengthening or weakening? At the moment, it's been relatively good, which we say. So that trend continues. The markets go, tightening labour, solid labour market, high inflation, Fed's going to hike.
1: Dave, I could talk to you all day about all of this nuts and bolts. The new world that's emerging out of the Fed. That's Bloomberg FX and rate strategist David Finity there for us. Dave, back to you.
2: Yeah, well, don't you guys have a radio podcast booth right beside a TV studio? I could listen to a three-hour podcast on the ins and outs of cable, just on that, between the two. Speaking of currencies, before we pivot to the commodity markets, of course, and perhaps with these extensions in oil prices, just to note, right, so a lot of the weakness we've seen in many parts of Asian FX, whether that's the yen, the Philippine peso, we've talked at length as well about the Indian rupee, and the stability we're seeing across the Chinese currency means that the latter, against the basket of which some of the former is part of, we're nearing four-year highs, if not there, effectively on the basket. Just to note, of course, that when you talk about yuan weakness on the exchange rate, that doesn't necessarily mean we're getting it weakness across the board. In fact, it might be the opposite as far as this is concerned. And despite this, exports have held up fantastically well, just so you guys also get it out there. Okay, part of the trade account is, of course, energy imports. That takes us into the oil story, extending gains right now, 96 on Brent. After, of course, you had these two attacks we woke up to this morning in the Asia Pacific of two Saudi Arabian tankers that took place in the Red Sea. Ron Mainio is with us, our oil trading reporter, to get us up to speed and how this is changing the way traders are thinking about where the oil price needs to be. I mean, slowly but surely, we are a bad day away from $100 here.
3: Right, so today's oil price movements, oil price movements in the past couple of days is testament to what the market what their read is on the situation in the Red Sea, as well as the wider conflict in the Middle East. Of course, the importance of the Red Sea is that it's one of the only channels where major exporters like Saudi Arabia have been heavily relying on during this Iran war to kind of safely bring out their Middle Eastern barrels to major buyers, such as those here in Asia. And with the latest attacks, physical attacks on two tankers, of course, that has raised some alarm bells. And as early as 1 or 2 days ago, in fact, when the Houthis first came out to say that they plan to sort of implement this kind of a blockade, or to take, I would say, firm action against Saudi-linked ships, back then, for traders, it wasn't much, there wasn't much certainty on how these would be carried out. And just in a couple of hours following the announcement, what we have heard from traders based in Asia as well as in Singapore here is that many of these companies would still continuously send tankers to the region to pick up oil. But now with the latest attacks, it would seem that the market would have to take a pause and to figure out the wider implications of these disruptions and what could be the next steps for them to

0: ensure that they could continue taking out barrels, whether it's getting ships to go through alternative longer routes, or perhaps they could come up with some sort of arrangement with sellers like Saudi Arabia.
1: I want to pick up on that nice scoop that you just mentioned, that, you know, prior to this, we were still seeing Asian buyers heading into the Red Sea. And in some ways, that reflects the pain that is very, very acutely felt in this part of the world and in this region. What comes next? I mean, what are the options here, particularly for Asian nations?
0: So, Rebecca, as you rightfully pointed out, it's really a huge pain point for Asian importers. That's because, like nations such as Saudi Arabia, they're such important sources of oil. Of course, naturally, people will think about alternatives. Where are we at in terms of getting alternate supplies from the US and from the other parts of the world, such as the Americas? West Africa is also a popular destination. However, it seems to be some sort of like a double whammy, I would say, because let's take US for instance. They've also recently been caught up with a Storm Bertha, and that has also added more uncertainty to crude loadings. So for Asian refiners that I've spoken to, all these came at a really bad timing, because while on one end their supply from the Red Sea could be jeopardized, and their search for alternatives from places like the US Gulf have also ran into issues because of the weather. And right now, in another story that we just pushed out yesterday, there have also been cases of some Chinese refiners. These refiners may not be hard up on crude coming out from the Middle East, specifically from the UAE, and they've started to resell these cargoes to other buyers that may be in more dire need of such oil. These include territories and places such as Taiwan, such as South Korea. And the Chinese sellers have been putting a price premium on them. So essentially, they kind of made a small profit off this, because for refiners like China, they're still not in desperate need of oil. That's because China still sits on a very huge oil reserves, and a lot of their refineries are still running at very low levels. So they're not really in urgent need to bring in all these crude barrels compared to neighboring countries.
2: Okay, we'll keep an eye on this, and we have almost on a daily basis our Asia oil trading reporter there, of course, Rong Ming Neo, in Singapore for us. Well, let's stay in Southeast Asia. We'll take you straight now back to Manila, where, of course, Min Min Lo is our China correspondent here. It's the opening statement underway right now. Tess Lazaro, of course, the Foreign Affairs Secretary of the Philippines and the host, underway. The ASEAN Regional Forum is just starting there. So, yep, we will take you back there once we get more news lines coming through. We'll leave you with live pictures and just take a very short break, and we will see. Oh, we will listen into that. This, I believe. Okay, let's listen in.
3: Ensuring that our shared maritime domain remains peaceful, connected, and sustainable for the generations to come. At the same time, emerging threats and transnational crime continue to evolve at an unprecedented pace. Among others, cybersecurity challenges brought about by emerging technologies, online scams, and other evolving security concerns require innovative and collaborative responses. By working together, we can strengthen our collective resilience while preserving the stability of our region. Our meeting today also marks an important milestone as we prepare to

0: It's a multi-trillion dollar industry. We'll show you what's happening in ETFs like no one else. ETF IQ, Mondays on Bloomberg.
1: At a time when policy in Washington is driving Wall Street, we draw a distinction between the rhetoric and the action, bringing you market-moving guests and original reporting. This is Bloomberg Surveillance.
2: Good morning. This is Bloomberg Daybreak Europe. I'm Lizzie Burden in London, and these are the stories that set your agenda.
0: Taking you from the U.S. market's close to the overnight session in Asia, we'll walk you through what you need to know to kickstart Europe's trading day. Live from our European headquarters, we bring you the day's top market-moving stories, unmatched expert analysis, and on-the-ground reporting from across the continent. 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
2: Bringing you the latest business news wherever and whenever it happens. I'm Scarlett Fu, reporting from America's biggest military shipyard. 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
0: Live from UN headquarters, a special town hall with candidates seeking to become the next UN Secretary General, discussing their priorities as the United Nations confronts mounting global challenges. Organized by the Office of the President of the General Assembly with the support of Bloomberg.
2: Good morning. Welcome back. Here are some of the major stories that we are following around the world today. Amazon is facing a U.S. Senate investigation over allegations that China may have influenced its online marketplace. According to documents reviewed by Bloomberg, committee staff say they have evidence of what they describe as Amazon's negligence in addressing Chinese influence. Amazon declined to comment. China says it's ready to work with the U.S. to implement the consensus reached by President Xi and Trump at their May summit in Beijing. The foreign ministry was responding to a Bloomberg request for comment on reported plans for AI talks in September, ahead of Xi's planned visit to the U.S. Establishing a dialogue on AI was one of the outcomes of Trump's trip to China. The U.S. Senate Commerce Committee has advanced bipartisan legislation that would effectively block Chinese vehicles from the American market. The bill would ban vehicles designed for wireless connections beginning in January. Movement on the proposal, which also covers cars tied to Russia, Iran, and North Korea, comes as U.S. automakers face growing internal competition. A White House official has accused China's moonshot of improperly using US AI models and NVIDIA chips to create its Kimi K3 system. Science and Tech Policy Director for the White House says the company probably acquired NVIDIA's GB300 servers, which are being banned from being sold to Chinese companies. The information is reporting that a US Commerce Department agency is now formally investigating whether Chinese firms like Moonshot are accessing some of these advanced US AI chips.
4: Well, yeah, I mean, speaking of that, let me just use that as a jumping off point, Rebecca, here. So I think when you look at the dynamics within the Chinese markets and some of the rotation that's taking place amidst this downdraft or lack of momentum at best on the benchmark level, so you do have tech continuing to outperform. It's not the tech you're used to, though, from several years ago. You have several high-profile funds now pivoting to AI stocks and taking some money and that allocation away and funding that via taking away some exposure from consumer names. Lianting Tu, our managing editor for Asia Equities, is here to tell us more about what we're seeing here. And really, Lianting, what does it tell us about how investors are feeling about Chinese markets and the opportunities there right now?
5: Yeah, it does highlight just how dominant the AI narrative has become in China. For years, consumer stocks such as Moutai were viewed as a very core long-term holdings for many funds. But now, with the sluggish consumption and weak earnings momentum, and that has made it very difficult for fund managers to generate returns there. At the same time, if you look at performance of AI stocks such as SMIC or Zhongji Innolight, they have delivered gains gains of 70% to 120% in just a single quarter. So, you know, it's very tempting for some of the investors to really chase after the very hot names right now. But to be sure, many of these funds still believe that Chinese consumer names are still very undervalued given China's economic growth. So they're not really cutting it all out at the same time.
2: Lianting, I wonder if there's a concern that this is a bit sort of like, you know, trying to close the stable door after the horse has bolted. I mean, is there a worry that these funds are chasing performance after AI stocks have already rallied?
5: Yeah, that's exactly the risk, Rebecca. Some of these AI names have already posted triple-digit gains. So these funds may be buying after much of the easy money has already been made. What is notable is that some of the consumer stocks that they sold, including Moutai and the Luzhou Laojiao, they have actually started outperforming several chip stocks this month. So that raises the possibility that the funds are rotating out of a sector near its lows and into a sector near its highs. So if AI momentum continues, the move could help performance, of course. But if the sector experiences another bout of volatility, then these funds could face criticism from their end investors for drifting away from their traditional mandate and investment style and buying into something that's quite late.
2: That's Bloomberg's managing editor for Asia Equities, Lianting Tu there. And a quick look at how Asian markets are doing as we go to the break. To Lianting's point, really AI very much in focus. And of course, that reaction to US earnings and reports overnight. You're watching The China Show. Stay with us. This is Bloomberg.

0: Today's CFOs are reshaping the C-suite. Bloomberg's chief future officer shines a spotlight on these dynamic leaders.
1: What's the skill set that you would advise every aspiring CFO to develop?
2: Psychology.
3: I think analytical skills are important. Obviously, you need to like the numbers. If you don't like numbers, then don't go into finance. You know, it's sort of like a recipe for disaster if you don't like numbers.
4: Not only for the CFO, but also the company's management. That's a communication and a collaboration.
5: I spend a lot of time figuring out how to take the complex and make it simple, and then finding a way to be able to communicate that both internally and externally.
6: I think it's relationships, whether it's working with investors, bankers, with the senior management team, with the board. Having your head down is one thing as a finance person, but keeping your ears open is super important as well. And I think that all of that is what kind of builds out being a successful CFO.
0: Watch Chief Future Officer only on Bloomberg. The countdown is on. 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Get ahead of tomorrow's trading with the close. 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

Welcome back. Here are some of the big corporate stories we're following at this point in the trading session here. Paramount shares, as you can see on your screens, up 3% in the U.S. That's as of the close here. That's after its $110 billion takeover of Warner Brothers won conditional approval from the European Union. Now, the green light comes after both companies agreed to address competition concerns, but the merger still faces a U.S. lawsuit that threatens its progress over concerns that a deal could harm competition in and cable TV distribution. Now, Texas Instruments fell in extended trade. That's after the chipmaker reporting second quarter results that beat street estimates but failed to impress investors. Now, the company says revenue for the next quarter will come in around $5.6 to $6.1 billion. Now, it's confronting, of course, outsized expectations after a 70% stock gain this year. Now, Brookfield Asset Management is buying battery storage developer APA Power from Blackstone in a $7 billion deal. Now, the transaction includes a project pipeline, development platform, and a 200-person team. The company has benefited from rising North American demand for power infrastructure tied to the growth of

0: AI data centers. Now, let's have a look at Asia. Samsung is revamping its foldable phone lineup just weeks before Apple is expected to make its first entry into the specific corner of that market. The Korean company is now offering three models with the mid-tier Fold 8 featuring a shorter and wider design that's actually better for things like watching videos, Rebecca, and also playing games.
1: That's right. And a quick look at some of the names that are moving during the last sort of hour or so. Firstly, taking a peek at Japan video game stocks. That's a fall there off the back of data that shows a slowdown in the US. So Nintendo, Capcom, the likes of Konami, all down there. Nintendo leading that drop along with Square Enix. And also, I mean, again, with a move, a lift by Goldman, helping boost a couple of other names, LaserTech, Ibarra, both higher there. And then finally, shifting to AI. I mean, that's really where we are seeing a lot of the concentrated gains, despite some of the broader indexes, perhaps.
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9: This is a big story, but it's not a scandal. And it's really important to understand what happened chronologically. Okay, so OpenAI was testing GPT 5.6 Sol, which is its most advanced publicly released model, and it was testing another more powerful but unreleased model for their advanced cyber capabilities. Okay, they were running an evaluation of them, and what they did was reduce the guardrails on those because it was in what's called a sandboxed environment, a closed environment which OpenAI had control over. And so that was the instruction to the models: we want to test your cyber capabilities, evaluate them. So the models were like, okay, in order to do this, to pass the evaluation, the models wanted more information. So they exposed what's called a zero-day flaw, basically a flaw in the code. It's called zero-day because the engineers, the human engineers, had literally 0 days to find and patch it. And in doing that, the models got access to the internet. So their next logical step was, okay, our instruction is to pass this evaluation. We could do that if we had more information, and Hugging Face seems like a really logical place to get that information because it's a platform that hosts models specialized in this area. So it breached Hugging Face systems to get the information to try and cheat the evaluation. So that part is a concern, but Hugging Face detected that this was happening.
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1: It's 11:29 a.m. in Tokyo. Japanese markets going on a break very, very shortly. And just a quick look, does look like we're coming down from some of those gains that we saw a little bit earlier in the day, largely, say, trading sideways, about 0.5% or so up, Dave.
0: Yeah, and I think the It's interesting in a sense that equity markets seem to be a lot more quiet today than they have been in recent days. And I think the attention has now shifted, I guess, to some extent to currency markets. Number one is because we have heard about intervention, of course, in Southeast Asia. We talked about the Philippines this time yesterday and, you know, hovering still at around all-time.

0: lows. We know, of course, some of the measures in recent weeks and months as far as the Indian currency is concerned. Obviously, intervention's always been a feature of the conversations around the Japanese currency. And then you have all these eco numbers that have come out so far. So we talked about Australia and the punchy gains we're seeing in the Aussie dollar, this rate decision in Indonesia, which was close. It was slightly in favor of a rate hike, which we did not get coming through out of Indonesia. And it now begs the question of, are these simply buying time before they eventually have to move interest rates, or is this something that they're betting on they'll be able to hold settings for a prolonged period of time? Bloomberg Asia Dollar Index, bottom of your screens. Let's get more on that, in fact, on Indonesia and Southeast Asia. The central bank, as we were just pointing out, they're surprised most in the market by leaving interest rates unchanged after shifting, of course, to this aggressive campaign to really bolster their support of the currency's value. Joining us now is the senior ASEAN economist at OCBC, Lila Lavanya Venkateswaran. Why don't we start with Indonesia? Were you surprised by the call? And I mean, if you were or if you weren't, do you think it's still a hike is still on the table for the future?
1: Yeah, hi, good morning. Thank you for having me. Yes, we were a bit surprised by BI's decision yesterday not to hike. We did, however, get a whole host of non-rate measures, including incentives on swaps and DNDFs, which were almost akin to a 25 basis point rate hike. So it does suggest to us that BI is starting to look at these non-rate tools, really, to try and bolster the currency at the moment. But we haven't taken rate hikes off the table just yet. We do think that BI still has room to hike the policy rate, but I think the pace of rate hikes going forward will now be a little bit more, or will be a little bit slower than what we saw previously, and will be a little bit more spaced out.
0: Okay, and specifically on, and it's interesting that they chose that route because it does point to the fact that it's more a currency conversation than it is maybe inflation, but obviously it's a confluence between the two. Do you think the measures that were announced yesterday will work to put a floor underneath the currency, Lavanya?
1: Moment, they have actually, to be fair to BI. We haven't seen the currency reacting very sharply yesterday. So we are still seeing it below the 18K level in recent days, which does suggest that there is some stability that the dollar IDR level has found in the last few trading sessions. But the real question here is whether this will continue, whether we will get durable inflows because of what BI has done. And considering the external backdrop still remains quite volatile and the uncertainties are still very high in terms of the overall global macroeconomic picture, it's still very hard to say convincingly at this point that there will be a durable stability that can follow dollar IDR.
2: Lavanya, I want to pick up on the point that you made earlier about this reliance on, you know, sort of alternative non-rate tools here. Do you see BI and policymakers writ large actually rewriting the playbook here? Are we going to see a continued emphasis on perhaps liquidity measures, FX measures to try and manage this? Or was this sort of a temporary one-off moment?
1: It did sound from what the BI governor said that this is going to be a part of a longer playbook. It's not just the policy rate anymore. So BI is digging deep into its toolkit to try and address very specific concerns that they have. So the concerns right now are very much related to external stability, dollar IDR stability. And these measures announced yesterday are targeted towards those. However, going forward, we still think that there's a few other pressures coming in from the macroeconomic side, including inflation as well as external pressures. So it's not like the policy rate is completely off the table because some of these more specific measures can't really address broader macroeconomic stability perceived risks. But I would say that in the near term, BI is probably looking at non-rate measures a little bit more than rate measures because they have highlighted that they don't want to see the lending and deposit rates rise in the domestic banking market.
2: Yeah, picking up on that, domestic banking market has been a really critical issue for officials, and they have hinted about the difficulty they have in balancing both the currency against the pressures and wanting to avoid increasing domestic borrowing in particular. Do you think that we are starting to see sort of cracks appear?

0: in terms of managing that balance, and what tools does perhaps BI actually have to try and rebalance?
1: So it's interesting because the lending growth numbers that we got for June yesterday were actually above 12%, which is actually above the upper band of BI's 8 to 12% target range for this year in terms of credit growth. So credit growth is still doing quite well. They do have a lot of macroprudential measures in place to try and bolster growth specifically for priority sectors. But there is a sense that overall demand for credit is not as strong as BI would like it to be. BI is, like you say, walking a fine line between balancing this intention to boost credit growth, but at the same time, hold back a little bit on passing through of policy rate hikes in terms of trying to basically manage this delicate tightrope that it's walking at the moment. In this case, there's no real easy solution, but I think BI is using a whole host of other measures, including these macroprudential tools, to try and tweak at the back end credit growth for very specific and targeted sectors.
2: Lavanya, so we've talked about Indonesia. Of the other economies that you cover and you watch, do any one in particular stand out in as far as, you know, them not being done with the hiking cycle? Are we close to the hiking cycle ending across ASEAN, or is that too early a premature conversation to have at this point?
1: It's actually quite interesting because the monetary policy cycle across the region has become quite differentiated. I think the one thing that we probably highlight right now is actually India, because the RBI has, similar to Indonesia, used a lot of these non-rate measures to try and attract portfolio inflows. So we have seen the FCNRB deposits increasing to about $17 billion that the RBI announced yesterday. So the question, similar for RBI as BI, is whether, you know, policy rate hikes are still on the table. So we do think so. We actually think that most central banks in this region are looking towards at least a slightly tighter monetary policy regime going forward. So we do have rate hikes penciled in for RBI, for BSP, BOT, as well as BNM, and which suggests that you know, it's really now about timing. So we're not expecting any of these hikes to come in a hurry. We do think that they will be paced out over the course of the next 6 to even 12 months. So it's a very differentiated and a very slow and composed sort of hiking cycle.
2: I want to ask you about the oil element here. I mean, we're barely, 3-4 months from the start of the war. And I remember some of the conversations we had on shows, you know, when the war started in Iran, and just the doom and gloom and the crisis overlay we've heard from analysts, economists, policymakers. I mean, we're barely into August. We're not even into August, is my point. And yet oil prices are back to 95. Why haven't these worst-case scenarios played out, is I guess, my question here. How have these economies actually been able to endure higher oil prices?
1: It's been very interesting, and I think it's been a journey that we've also been looking into, because, you know, when oil prices did rise, there was a sense that inflation will rise very sharply and so on. But I think we've seen a very differentiated reaction and a very different reaction to past shocks. It's not been a one-time high increase in price. What we've seen this time around is that producer prices are increasing faster than consumer prices. So at some point, firms are bearing the cost, and at the same time, at a national level, governments have started looking to diversify the sources of petroleum. So we've gone back to Russia as a key market for petroleum exports. Countries are getting quite innovative. We've seen Thailand going to Kazakhstan, Azerbaijan. So we're discussing a whole host of different options here in terms of how to handle this crisis. We've even tapped into working from home and so on. So I think there's some adaptation of the COVID playbook. There's some adaptation of substitution from other markets. And also there is an adaptation of just firms not passing on the higher producer costs that we're seeing across the region.
2: Yeah, this supply chain resilience book keeps writing itself into new chapters. Fantastic. Thank you so much for the time, Lavanya Venkateshwar, on their executive

0: Africa, a region rife with potential for growth and opportunities, but not without its challenges. 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
1: We're trying to build AI infrastructure so that it's close to where the users are and where the demand is going to be. And in the case of Africa, we've always had a dual goal, is both connectivity and compute.
0: Premieres July 24th, only on Bloomberg.
2: Bringing you the most important news and financial information whenever and wherever it happens. I'm Michael McKee on the Mexican border, and this is Bloomberg.
3: Welcome back. Labor unions are rallying across South Korea after earlier protests forced Samsung to pay bonuses of more than $400,000 to some employees. Workers at other companies are now seeking similar profit-sharing deals. Bloomberg Seoul Bureau Chief Kat Barton joins us now. Kat, I mean, just explain a little bit to us how this actually played out, because this has been a really live debate in South Korea for quite some time now, and it does seem like this may have sparked a chain reaction in terms of the demands that we're seeing from workers at other firms.
4: Yeah, you're absolutely right. South Korea traditionally does have very strong labor unions, but the whole idea of profit sharing has been supercharged by this, the AI profits we've been seeing recently. SK and Samsung are set to pay enormous amounts of corporate tax this year, and the government has been actually leading that discussion, saying, you know, what can we do with these excess profits, excess taxes, excess tax revenues? How can we make sure that this is going into all of society and that everyone is benefiting, not just the few? And we're certainly now seeing a spillover from that. We've had workers at Hyundai Motors on strike, partial strike this week. And last month, we had workers at the big tech company Kakao also on strike. So you're seeing more and more workers, including in sectors that aren't really directly linked to AI, saying, well, where's my share of the profits here?
5: Yeah, which brings up an interesting point too is, not all these companies, Kat, are, David here by the way, are created equal, right? And I think, so my question is, it's certainly spreading to other big Korean names and maybe even others down, I guess, the market cap ladder, but is there actually a profit case to be made? And are there profits to be shared, I guess, as you broaden beyond simply the usual names here in Korea?
4: Not on the same scale as Samsung and SK Hynix, which are on track to report absolute record profits this year because of their key role in global semiconductor supply chain. But these South Korean chaebol, including, for example, Hyundai Motors, they are doing very well. And workers are seeking not just profit sharing, but also they're worried about the impact of AI on their jobs. For example, these workers in motor factories, they're also seeking guarantees that Hyundai's Atlas, the humanoid robots, won't be deployed without consent from workers. They're worried, you know, about what the impact will be on their future jobs. So they're also seeking guarantees of some kind of level of protection for human workers against future rollouts of AI. And that is true in industries, yes, which aren't directly involved in semiconductor supply chains and aren't quite as profitable as Samsung and SK have been this year.
3: Kat, I want to pick up on the point you made earlier, these very strong workers' unions that you have in South Korea. There is also some amount of pressure, you know, that has then trickled up towards policymakers and officials and how to deal with this. It's in some ways a sort of existential

0: Question about the so-called K economy. Are you seeing any kind of reaction? Is there debate among officials or among sort of elites about how we deal with the sort of more kind of fundamental abstract question of profit sharing?
1: Absolutely. South Korea is really leading the global conversation on this. In particular, President Lee's policy chief, Kim Yong-bom, he posted a very explosive Facebook post recently where he called for said we should consider what he called an AI citizens dividend. So he's talking about how if South Korea is on track to receive more corporate tax revenues from Samsung and SK in particular than it has ever had before. And he's saying we need to start looking now at what we do with this money, calling it, you know, it could be akin to a windfall, like a kind of Norwegian style oil windfall or something that's come from countries where they've had, you know, traditionally mineral resources or oil wealth. And he's saying we need to not squander this. We need to have a conversation now about how we can be investing this in the youth, investing this in making sure that people aren't unemployed, that the whole of society can benefit from South Korea being in this absolutely unique position in terms of their dominance of the semiconductor industry. So certainly that is a huge debate at the policy level here, although we haven't seen any specific policy proposals at this stage, but the conversation is very much ongoing.
2: Yeah, in Parliament, and as you were just pointing out, in some parts of the streets, Kat Barton, thank you so much, our Seoul bureau chief there with the latest there. And I think we'll get earnings coming through from both those big companies. There we go. Thank you so much to my producers for helping me out. July 30 and July 29 on Samsung Electronics and SK Hynix. So that's next week. So stay tuned, of course, for our coverage on those. Okay, we will. I guarantee you will obsess over those things when those results come out. You can rewatch that on the Bloomberg Video Hub, that segment we just did, or others you might have missed here. So for our subscribers, you can explore live streaming, interviews, news, and all the TV shows, Bloomberg TV shows, documentaries, report analysis, and more here. 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

0: 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Flows, funds, and the forces shaping markets on ETF IQ. 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
2: Bringing you up to the minute geopolitical news whenever and wherever it happens. I'm Anne-Marie Hordern in Beijing, China, and this is Bloomberg.
3: Welcome back. You're watching the China Show. So let's zero in on geopolitics. You have U.S. Secretary of State Mark Rubio talking about how the U.S. and China are moving toward this, establishing these boards of investment and trade. That's ahead, of course, of this big visit on the part of Chinese President Xi Jinping planned for late September to Washington. Rubio spoke with his Chinese counterpart Wang Yi on the sidelines of the ASEAN foreign ministers meeting taking place currently in Manila. Min Lo, our China correspondent, has been on the ground for us. They're covering what's been going on there. Min, what's the latest? What can you tell us about all the conversations? Anything stand out to you so far?
4: So Rubio had about slightly more than an hour's time with Wang Yi yesterday evening, and it seems like they spent much of the time discussing or laying the groundwork for that potential sea trip to Washington, with Rubio telling reporters that it is going to be a very positive trip for President Xi. And it seems like they talked about this board of trade that was first announced in May during the presidential summit. This is something that Scott Bessent has said could reduce tariffs on at least $30 billion worth of goods in non-sensitive sectors. China also said it was a practical and constructive talk that the two sides had, and it seems like they steered clear of thorny issues. Rubio didn't mention anything about election interference, and according to the Chinese readout, there was no mention of tech issues as well, despite the latest accusations from the U.S. when it comes to IP theft being committed by companies like Moonshot AI.
3: Okay, now you spoke with a Canadian foreign minister against the backdrop of all these very complex and complicated issues. What were the takeaways for you from that conversation?
4: Yeah, so the Canadian foreign minister also got to meet with Wang Yi yesterday. I asked her what her key message was with Foreign Minister Wang, especially when we did see how Canada-Chinese ties have been warming up a little bit, right? Canada recently lifted those 100% tariffs on Chinese EVs. Have a listen to what she said about how she will manage the relations with China.
5: We have resolved certain trade tensions with China, and we did that earlier this year when Prime Minister Carney met President Xi in Beijing. What that allowed was more canola leaving Canada for China and more beef and seafood products from Canada being imported into China. The work that we're doing on other sectors, including auto, is very constrained in the sense that we put a specific ceiling on the number of EVs that would be coming from China to Canada at about 49,000. So that is a very tightly structured agreement between Canada and China to resolve trade tensions. Our relationship with China, though, is broader than that set of issues that I just described. We are certainly elevating our relationship to a strategic partnership. We are cooperating in certain areas. For example, in the area of energy cooperation, in the area of people-to-people ties, and ensuring that the populations of our countries can develop develop and travel and see each other more frequently. Those are the types of other topics that are also on the agenda.
6: So would you welcome more Chinese investments, or is national security going to take precedence?
5: Well, we will always take the steps necessary to protect and defend Canada's national security. We are very clear about that. And so our relationship with China, like with other countries, is nuanced. We are going to always stand up for Canadian interests in the area of security, in the area of domestic protection of our populations and our democracy, standing against transnational crime, as well as making sure that our economy grows and we double non-US trade over the next 10 years. So again, it's a nuanced relationship, and we must appreciate the complexities involved.
3: Okay, yeah, that was just the latest from our ASEAN coverage. Min Manila, thank you so much in Manila there for us. Speaking in ASEAN, just very quickly, just to note here, the Indonesian markets have crossed that threshold. We are set to enter a technical bull market, 20% higher from the recent low. So stay tuned for that and whether or not we close above that level, of course. Before we go, just a look at some sector movers, sports and solar, wind, renewables on the back of policy pronouncement to support both through 2030. As you can see, markets are responding to that. And a look at Asian markets. Before we go, we will see you all tomorrow. Thank you for joining us today. This is The China Show.

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3: On the latest edition of the Bloomberg Intelligence podcast, a conversation with Kelsey Griffiths, Bloomberg's telecom reporter on AT&T's earnings.
4: AT&T has said for a while that they are heavily invested in returning back to their shareholders, and they announced that they're pulling that forward a little bit. I think they said they're going to buy back $10 billion instead of just $8 billion in shares this year. So that's a modest uptick that kind of contributes to that optimism that they're expressing in their long-term strategy and growth.
3: I want to just go back to the competitive market landscape for AT&T and the other mobile operators for a moment here, because there's been talk that SpaceX might enter this space. So what's already hyper-competitive will get even more so. What is the latest on that front?
4: That's right. We've seen all three of the big telecom carriers' stocks take a pretty substantial hit over the last several weeks as speculation about what SpaceX might be up to has sort of taken off. The telecom carriers have all so far made it pretty clear that they don't want to do any deals that would offer SpaceX access to the market as a peer, but at least T-Mobile is working with SpaceX to fill in some of the gaps in T-Mobile's terrestrial network. That was kind of what John Stankey suggested. He didn't say specifically that he wants to do a deal with SpaceX, but he did say that he sees satellite generally as being very complementary to the ground-based network that AT&T has, and it could actually potentially help them make their revenue better because they can fill some gaps in their network with satellite and potentially retire some parts of the network that are very expensive to maintain.
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6: General Karen Gibson of Academy writing, the current cycle of violence is about who will determine the rules governing one of the world's most strategically important waterways. Expect continued U.S. strikes and Iranian retaliation. General Gibson, welcome to the program. I wanted to unpack this headline. It came from Secretary of State Marco Rubio. He said the United States is targeting places launching attacks on ships. Can you flesh out just how difficult it is to achieve what the military is trying to achieve right now?
7: It is a tremendous advantage that Iran has, Jonathan. We are doing, as has been highlighted by the administration, U.S. Central Command is having a tremendous effect in degrading the ability of Iran to conduct these attacks. They have destroyed many launchers, command and control sites, coastal radars, but there's a big difference between degrading it and totally eliminating it. It's a small area that we're trying to protect, but the geography from which Iran can launch these attacks is vast. There are many tunnels, there are inlets, it's a tremendous coastline, and some of their weapons are relatively easy to produce, relatively cheap, easy to hide, and there are limited signatures associated with their employment until they're actually launched. So to eliminate this capability is an incredibly high bar.
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8: The management sector is booming as investors rush to tap into the rapidly growing equity markets. Top executives from newly listed SBI funds are going to join the show to discuss how they plan to seize the opportunity.

0: Let's get to our top story today. Yemen's Houthis say they have attacked two oil tankers in the Red Sea, threatening to open a new front in the Iran war. The UK Maritime Trade Operations Centre says a tanker reported being struck southwest of Al-Shikaik on the Saudi Red Sea coast. Saudi Arabia didn't immediately comment on that attack, but energy prices have jumped after this apparent expansion of the conflict to the Red Sea, which has emerged as a vital workaround for crude exports. Meanwhile, Secretary of State Marco Rubio says the US is open to negotiations, but military operations will continue.
1: We remain open to diplomacy. We remain open to working it out in a negotiated way. But right now, they don't seem to be serious about that. And so we're going to continue to protect shipping. At the same time, we are going to, when the opportunity presents itself, degrade their ability to target global shipping.
0: For more, let's get to Bloomberg East Asia Government's editor, John Herskovitz. So, John, what more do we know about the Houthi claims of attacking tankers?
2: Sure. We have claims from the Houthis that they use missiles and drones to attack two Saudi-flagged oil tankers, causing fires and also claiming about 10 ships to retreat. These claims cannot be verified, but there is evidence of disruption. As the you reported earlier, the UK Maritime Trade Operations Center said the master of one tanker reported being hit just before the Houthis made these claims. Kepler, another tracking service, said about six ships had rerouted after the Houthis made their threats. So we haven't heard from Saudi Arabia yet to confirm what has happened. There is evidence of some ships turning around, rerouting, but what the Houthis claim actually happened, we don't have full verification yet of what they have claimed has happened.
0: So give us a sense of how much of a threat this group poses in terms of opening a new front potentially in the war, this time on the Red Sea.
2: Yeah, I mean, this group threatened shipping the Red Sea from about 2023 to 25. At the bottom of the Red Sea, there's that choke point, the Bab al-Mandeb, which before the Houthis began their campaign, about 10% of global trade went through that passageway. As of 2025, that number went down to about 3%. So it's a crucial choke point, and the Saudis have been rerouting their oil that was destined for the Strait of Hormuz towards the Red Sea. Yanbu is one of the key ports for this. If they can't use the strait at the bottom, they'll go through the Suez Canal, and this just raises shipping costs because it means a long trip around Africa for oil, a lot of which is headed to Asian markets. So the effects for a global trip for the transport of oil are there. It really could affect shipping going through the Red Sea, and for customers in Asia that rely on oil from the Middle East, it just adds another impediment for supply flows getting to Asian markets in an orderly manner.
0: All right, that's Bloomberg East Asia Government editor John Herskovitz there. Now, along with rising oil prices, markets are also getting nervous about the cost of the AI build-out. Elon Musk's AI ambitions are getting a reality check as Tesla's profits slide. That's despite strong performance in its automotive business. Alphabet, meanwhile, doubling down on the AI race, lifting its spending outlook as tech giants compete to build the infrastructure behind the technology. Let's get to Bloomberg's executive editor for technology, Tom Giles, for more on this. So, Tom, Alphabet lifting its CapEx plans. What have analysts got to say about this?
3: This company, we thought they were spending a lot before, and this quarter they came out and said, hold my beer, we're spending even more than we said. These are unprecedented numbers in the hundreds of billions of dollars. They raised it to as much as $205 billion. It really speaks to the urgency of obtaining the chips and the infrastructure, the data centers that are needed to fulfill their AI ambitions. This is a company that is advancing in cloud computing. It's advancing in building models. It's weaving Gemini, its large language model, into search, into coding, into a whole host of services that it wants to make better. And the competitive environment is intensifying across the U.S. because Gemini is competing with Anthropic. It's competing with OpenAI. And as we've seen, we've been talking talking about a lot here in Asia. Now they are having to contend with increasingly sophisticated and competitive models here in China, such as we saw recently with Moonshot, such as we've seen for a while with DeepSeek, and the list goes on and on of other companies that are giving Google a run for its money. So that gives you context for why they're spending so much. And the question on the minds of investors is, when will that pay off? When will all that investment result in real changes, real growth to revenue and profit for Google? And will it happen in a timely manner? It's really hard to get our heads around these large numbers, 200 billion plus for the entire year, because it's just uncharted territory. We've never seen them spend this much, and so investors are antsy.
4: Let's talk about Tesla as well, also burning cash, profits slipping, switching to a focus really, which has been well telegraphed, spending on robotics and AI. But look, judging by the market reaction, is it safe to say investors prefer Tesla when it's making cars?
3: It's hard to say how much this is a verdict on their robotic ambitions. In some instances, people are saying that on one hand, you have Google getting punished for spending too much or potentially spending too much on CapEx. The question for Tesla is it spending enough? Are they spending at a rate that will satisfy the, I think their target for 2026 is $26 billion. And the question on everyone's mind is, are they spending at a pace fast enough to reach that by the end of the year? And are they being ambitious enough?
4: Well, outside of the earnings story, we're getting some more details now about how those open AI models managed to breach AI startup Hugging Face's internal systems. Hugging Face used a Chinese model in the end to carry out forensic analysis of the whole incident after its request to use proprietary AI models got blocked by safety guardrails. So what does this tell us, about any number of things, including the reliability of Chinese AI models?
3: Yeah, I mean, it tells us a few things. Yes, to your question, when you've got to turn to Chinese models to help you figure out what's going wrong or what's going right or what's too effective about OpenAI, yeah, that speaks to the effectiveness of the models. To my point earlier, they're getting a lot better. And they're showing that when we have conversations about the best models, the top models around the world, you can't just confine that conversation to two players. Anthropic, OpenAI. You have to broaden that conversation. We have to learn a new language. We have to think more expansively to say and admit that China's models are pretty darn good. We're going to turn to them when we need to do forensics on what happened with OpenAI. Again, to its credit, OpenAI, this breach of Hugging Face, it was unprecedented. It was not planned. It was not what they asked it to do. But it does speak to how incredibly powerful this is. And it suggests to me and other people that, OpenAI might have to even tighten the guardrails that it puts around even the way it tests. Because remember, this happened in a testing environment. It was supposed to be operating what they call a sandbox. The tool expanded beyond that sandbox, and it got into the open web, and that's where it hacked into Hugging Face.
4: Yeah, it was a somewhat chilling morning. Bloomberg's executive editor for technology, Tom Giles, thank you. Let's take a look at our markets tracking around the Asia Pacific this Thursday. We've got Korea having a relatively normal day by its standards. It's up, still up 2.5%, though. We did have South Korean GDP coming in as a beat a bit earlier, 3.7%. We've got SK Hynix earnings coming up next week, by the way, so that should be somewhat interesting as well. Now, elsewhere, what have we got? Indonesia, definitely a worthy mention here, up 1.2%. And now we've got Indonesian stocks on the cusp of a bull market, up 20% since that June low. So what a difference a few weeks has made for that market. Now, our next guest has an overweight call on South Korean stocks and expects emerging market earnings in the second quarter to be strong as well, with a notable concentration into the Korean tech and memory space. Let's get to Rajiv Batra, our head of Asia and co-head of Global Emerging Markets Equity Strategy at JP Morgan. Rajiv, thanks so much for your time today. I just want to get your sense of what a good allocation is for Korea at the moment, considering it's very, very volatile and is actually the worst performing index in Asia this month.
5: Thanks, Paul, for having me back on the show. So Korea has gone through a volatile phase over the last few weeks, but that was more due to the technical issues, as we can see the leverage in the markets overall, or you can say the crowded position that has got built up. But a recent drawdown, which we have seen 75% of the rollover has already happened in the leverage ETF. Similarly, the microstructures, which was troubling the market, that is getting resolved overall. And interestingly, hyperscalers have started reporting the result, and we have seen that the CapEx guidance, what market was looking for, that has started coming. It's not fully done yet, because till 16th of August, you will get the full color when most of your CSPs and hyperscalers will report. But taking all this into account, we continue to remain bullish on the tech sector, which remain the dominant and the key theme in Korea as well as in emerging market. And beyond that, we still prefer industrials, defense, as well as banks, who are the beneficiaries of the wealth effect theme in Korea.
4: Yeah, well, it has been a stellar year for the KOSPI, the volatility notwithstanding, up 66% year to date, although to my point, we're down 20% since the June peak. So when you see those sorts of pullbacks, it sounds like you look at those as a buying opportunity rather than the heat coming out of this market.
5: No, definitely, if fundamentals stays intact, and the fundamentals means your earnings, where market is forecasting in this particular quarter up north of 400% kind of a growth in Korea, MSCI Korea equities, and close to around 42-45% earning growth in 2027. If all these numbers are getting meet or even beat per se, this market will keep on continuing to rally, and that's where our price target of 12,500 come on KOSPI. 12 months down the line, which we are forecasting, is largely being premised on earnings growth rather than purely on re-rating only. The risk premium may continue to remain because of markets operating on a very concentrated AI bet, and hence this is the reason why the questions will keep on coming regarding the monetizations on the AI trade, whether how long the demand-supply imbalance remain on the tech hardware on the chip industry side, and then finally, when we are going to see the cash flows and the revenue returns for my hyperscalers and CSPs. So taking all these factors into account and the volatility which KOSPI or VKOSPI have seen overall, it's fair to say the market will be driven by the fundamentals and earning growth rather than looking for any kind of a valuation re-rating.
4: Okay, well, we've seen the KOSPI come off that 20% since the June peak. Compare that to Indonesia, up 20% since its June trough. So in bull market territory now for Indonesia's index. What's driving this? What's brought about that turnaround?
5: So you can see that the technical rotations have started in the market since early June on the back of the initial announcement of a US-Iran peace deal that led to, you can say, rollover of oil prices. Entire second quarter, we saw oil prices only keep on getting lower. Beyond that, concerns regarding inflation is getting heated up, which will lead to a massive tightening cycle across South Asia region or in the other EM countries. Even that headwind started receding, and that has now led to a rally in the pockets beyond non-AI, which includes India, which includes ASEAN, which includes even some domestic part of China too. The sustainability of this rotation or the technical bull market, which Indonesia is now adding up, is dependent on whether the oil prices can again start declining. And that's very tough call to make right now in a current situation where geopolitical uncertainty has started rising again. Beyond that, we also need to worry that the U.S. rates are getting higher, and if you look at the pricing from the bond market, bond markets are pricing in a hike in September itself from the Fed. And then the last trouble for the EM, DXY. DXY index is now well above 100 mark. We have seen 2% appreciation in dollar last month, and even month to date, dollar is plateauing at a higher level, which is not a good news for the non-AI market, which include a lot of current account deficit markets as well as oil importers.

0: Yeah, well, we've still got stocks in Indonesia rising today. The index up 1.25% at the moment. That is even against a backdrop of rising oil prices. We've got Brent now at 96.28. So can you help us square that circle in terms of, you know, you mentioned sustainability. Could we see a reversal sooner rather than later?
1: So, Paul, it's totally dependent on how higher oil can grow and how higher at a higher level it can sustain overall. Right now, the equity markets is rising more in the non-AI world due to the re-rating factors rather than the positive earnings revision. Why re-rating coming into the picture? Because post, you can say, the rise in temperature on the war side in the March, as oil started sliding lower over there, most of the investor got caught on the wrong foot because they were massively underweight on the non-AI space. Now when there's some of the headwind got reduced, people are not fully believing the story that oil is inching towards a three-digit mark or can sustain that level for a longer duration. If that drivers plays out, oil being three-digit, maintaining that level for longer, that's where again the downward earnings revision cycle will start for non-AI. Right now the entire rally which you are seeing for the past one and a half months, be it in ASEAN 11% or Indonesia from the trough around 20%, has came on the back of the easing headwind. But looking at the three scenario, oil, dollar and rates, this headwinds are again back on the table and it will hurt us through the downward earnings revision.
0: Just in terms of Indonesia, I mean, MSCI has been expressing some concerns here around governance, transparency, free float requirements as well. None of these things have really gone away. Do you think investor fears around this market are over in anticipation of reforms coming?
1: Look, most of the concerns regarding the index inclusion or what MSCI was looking for, the policymakers are rightly trying to address it. And we have seen reforms measures being announced by the policymakers to make sure that there's enough liquidity and they can maintain the EM status overall in the MSCI indices. Right now, market is not fully pricing in that yet. If we look at the long-only investor positioning, the underweight on Indonesia from investors, foreign investors, are quite huge over there as such. They are not under-owning it, but I will say the positioning are not at a peak level what Indonesia enjoyed, you can say, till the end of the last year or the past 5 to 10 years. If investors start pricing in that Indonesia will remain in the benchmark and MSCI is now fully happy with what the policymaker measures have done, I think the inflows will start coming back to Indonesia and the rally, which you have asked me in the earlier question, will become much more sustainable for Indonesian equities.
0: Yeah. Well, Rajiv, it's a good day to have you on because just a few hours ago, JP Morgan did put out a note upgrading Thai stocks, downgrading Philippines. Can you talk us through that call?
1: So as I've highlighted earlier, right now there is a lot of external headwinds the region is facing, and Southeast Asia is an export and a trade oriented region. So whenever there are external headwinds, the first one to come under trouble is the ASEAN region over here. So we are watching the escalation, which means higher oil prices, not a good news for most my oil importers in the region. Second, because of the higher rates and the stronger dollar, the sensitivities of ASEAN equities is quite high. And then lastly, the fear of super El Nino has not gone away over there as such. So that is making us a bit conservative on the ASEAN equities post the sharp rebound of 11% which we have seen. In that, we are revisiting our allocation and we are looking at the pockets that can still have a sustainable earning growth or the positive earnings revision trend over the next 12 months. And that's where Thailand fits the bill because of exposure to the AI stocks or the AI universe, which will be the beneficiaries of the higher growth in the system, followed by a weaker Thai baht that supports the tourism trade or the exporters' revenue overall. And beyond that, the political stability, which is giving, you can say, some tailwinds to the capex growth in the economy and some rebound for the consumption. On contrary, for Philippines, there are limited catalysts that can lead to a re-rating overall. overall, and beyond higher oil prices, the concerns of stronger El Nino, because remember, Philippines is a huge importer of not just energy, even food items also. So that will be a concern.

0: concern. And beyond that, if we are heading towards higher rates and stronger dollar, Philippines equities or Philippines corporate earnings are quite sensitive to it. Mm-hmm. So this is the reason why we downgraded Philippines equities to underweight and upgraded Thai equities to neutral.
1: Rajiv, just quickly before we let you go, I want to get your thoughts on India, because that's another market that sits at the intersection of these themes, you know, very vulnerable to those rising oil prices. But a number of our guests talk about it in terms of being a hedge against the AI rally. So what's a sensible allocation for India at the moment?
0: So India has emerged as a hedge on the AI trade. When we look at the outperformance in the last month and even the month to date, you can say a flattish but a good relative outperformance to Asia. The big driver now for India to move higher is consensus expectation from India is not very high. The earning growth forecast for consensus for FY27 has dropped to 10 to 11%, mm-hmm. which is a current number. And beyond that, if you look at valuation, premium has declined to the EM overall. Okay. And that is now leading towards India Rajiv. Trade making a comeback.
1: Great, Rajiv. We're out of time, unfortunately, but thanks as always for your insights. That's Rajiv Batra, head of Asia and co-head of Global EM Equity Strategy at JP Morgan. We have plenty more ahead. This is Bloomberg.

0: 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Bloomberg is bringing you the stories of companies and people that are pushing tech to new frontiers and the politics reshaping global tech markets. I'm Ed Ludlow, live in San Francisco, and this is Bloomberg Tech.
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0: Bringing you up-to-the-minute space news whenever and wherever it happens. I'm Ed Ludlow at NASA's Kennedy Space Center in Florida, and this is Bloomberg.
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4: 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How much further lower can we go for a lot of these metrics like correlation before we see a reflation?
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Welcome back. You're watching Insight. Let's take a look at the oil price. Just keeps on grinding higher, $96.36 a barrel now for Brent. President Trump pledging to strike bridges and power plants, including around Tehran. Iran, meanwhile, saying if it can't sell oil, no one can. Houthis also attacking tankers at the entrance to the Red Sea, so that's putting upward pressure on the oil price.

Implications for equities, well, it's a bit of a mixed picture at the moment. Pretty good day in Hong Kong. The Hang Seng better by 1.25%. The KOSPI better by 2.6%. And that's despite some rather mixed reaction to some of those tech earnings that we saw from the US. The broader MSCI Asia Pacific, though, in positive territory. Still to come, SBI Funds Management's billion-dollar market debut this week followed the largest IPO in India so far in 2026. The company's CEO and executive president both joining us exclusively next to discuss the firm's plans. This is Bloomberg.

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6: On the latest Masters in Business podcast, my conversation with Jason Wenk, CEO and founder of Altruist, the fastest growing custodian in financial management.
7: Each kind of component of the Altruist business is generally going to be 60 to 80% cheaper than if these things were bought individually. So you may recall, you know, when I shared the story about how you go to a custodian and you say, why can't you do my fee billing? That makes no sense. You have to buy a third party software. We built all of these things natively, and most of them are either free or very low cost because we have the sort of benefit, if you will, of stacking the various forms of services that advisors and their clients need.
6: On a modern platform.
7: Correct. And we do it with I'd say fairly insane amounts of automation. So, you know, the kind of knock I made on using PDFs, like there's no PDFs necessary at Altruist. Like,
6: you're not exporting CSVs and then having to upload it to Claude to get
7: literally ridiculous.
6: An ROI on your quarter or year.
7: 100%. Yeah, you can open an entire family's accounts, do all of their account transfers, link all their bank accounts, and do the whole thing in under 2 minutes. The accounts are being real-time validated. The transfers are being real-time validated. 98%+ of these workflows, there's no human being ever involved in them. So every time we build a new innovation or automation, we're able to operate with a much higher amount of operating leverage than anyone else in the industry. This allows us to invest back into more innovation, which allows us to offer more services at lower price points. So look, we earn revenue just like everyone else does. I think one interesting tidbit we don't talk a lot about, but is the fact that on the aggregate, Altruist earns more revenue than I believe any other RIA custodian on a per dollar basis.
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11: Means well, more chips going to be needed. So Korean chip makers performing strongly. The crude price also performing strongly as the situation continues to escalate, not just around the Strait of Hormuz, but also around the Red Sea, with Houthi rebels saying they've attacked tankers at the aptly known

0: Gate of Tears. Let's take a look at Indian futures as well. Got a number of companies reporting today, among them Infosys, Interglobe Aviation. The pharmaceutical company Cipla also going to be reporting today. This is off the back of those tariffs on pharmaceuticals announced by the US yesterday. But take a look at the rupee. Yeah, hovering around record lows again. So traders on watch for some potential intervention here, really feeling the pressure from those rising oil prices, also concerns around inflation, external risks as well. We've got yields ticking up in India also. The 10-year up 6.8 at the moment. Now, one of the standout India market stories this week has, of course, been the strong debut of SBI Funds, signaling healthy investor appetite for large offerings. Joining us exclusively now, we've got a double header, SBI Funds Management MD and CEO Debashish Mishra, alongside Executive President R.S. Srinivas Jain. Gentlemen, thank you so much for your time today. Debashish, I would like to start with you, if I can. After this successful IPO, can you talk to us a little bit about what your key priorities are now over the next few years or so? Are you going to expand the product suite, a bigger distribution network, new products? What do you have in mind?
1: Thank you. Thank you, all the investors in the globe and India, for supporting our IPO in the last scale. So priorities for the next 3 to 5 years will be four categories or four ways. One, first priority is democratizing the investments and the investment climate in the whole country. In India, we have 1.4 billion people, but hardly 10% are yet into investment platforms in mutual funds. So our aim will be to bring others from the cities, from the towns, from the tier two, tier three cities to our fold, to make investment as quick, as easy as possible for these citizens. Second, as we cover a large number of investors, we'll also focus on digital delivery. So digital way of serving, investing, giving them advices, bot, AI-based solutions, these will be our priorities for the coming years. And third is giving value to investor. As you know, that investment is subject to value creation. So our aim will be to add value for all investors, all my shareholders in the coming years. And finally, we're also going to the new areas like PMS, AIF, alternates, international. We have already a subsidiary in GIFT City, that is our SBI Funds International Limited. So through this, we'll try to expand our base international business. Thank you.
0: Srinivas, I'd like to ask you as well. I mean, you know, this listing makes you the number two listed asset manager now in India, behind the market leader ICICI Prudential, your competitor. Do you feel what Debashish has outlined there, is that going to be enough to make you the number one fund manager? What else needs to be done?
2: Thank you for having us, Paul. It's a good question, but end of the day, it's more than the market cap. We are already a market leader. We are about 15.6% market share, makes us the largest asset manager in the country today. Listing is a process of unlocking this value, and we think the value will unfold in coming days. So we are not here to where would the market cap be for SBI Funds Management. Eventually, the market will rate us for the business that we have created. We've built a fantastic franchisee. Not just we have more in terms of ability to raise assets, we've already proven that. We are a very large institutional player in India today, managing very large pools of money for portfolio management services, large investors. And of course, we have massive plans, like Mr. Debashish talked about, in terms of growing the business. So I think the market will value us accordingly, and we feel that as a market leader in asset management, we should be fairly valued in coming days.
0: And Srinivas, we've also seen retail participation in these mutual funds rising very sharply in recent years. Can you talk to us about some of the trends that you're noticing in domestic investor behavior?
2: Thank you, Paul. That's, I think, what Mr. Debashish kind of talked about. The retail revolution is just about to begin. It all started with the digitization of the India stack and the availability of that. Post-COVID, this has now picked up massive steam. The participation by the young investors in India is now going through the roof. The industry actually ran a very large campaign called Mutual Fund Sahi. It's basically meant that the mutual fund is good for you. And that campaign has impacted a lot of young investors. And we at SBI Fund Management have been actually expanding expanding the market by what we call as beyond the top 30, market, where SBI, our own parent distribution company, has a massive footprint, 25,000 plus branches. SBI itself has about 550 million customer base. It's a massive base of investors.

0: So we are now tapping that in a big way. As new generation investors comes on board, their expectation to go beyond the regular contractual savings of fixed deposits and other interest-yielding securities to a more market-linked capability is growing, and I think we are benefiting from that. And in coming days, I think we will unlock that in a much more faster way.
1: Debashish, I want to get back to you to discuss the expiration of the lockup period. I mean, this debut, you're only a couple of days old listed on the market. So once that lockup period expires, do you anticipate Amundi to consider any more stake dilution?
2: See, we are now, this is the first step of divestment, and this OFS. So both parents, SBI and Amundi, divested 10% stake. We have plans. As per the regulator's guidelines, we can go up to 25% in coming 10 years. These plans are in place, but when it will come, we'll decide, our board will decide in a few course of time. Now, I'll also respond to the question you asked to Srinivas. See, the way democratization of investment happening in the country, it is very fast. And with a large number of population coming to the investment field, we have the biggest moat of the distribution network through our parent bank, as well as our own mutual fund distributors to move across the country and make this possible in the coming years. Thank you.
1: So, Debashish, you talk about your wide moat. You've also got some of the lowest operating expenses among Indian asset managers. How are you going to maintain that? And is the current approach sustainable, or is that something you'll be taking a look at?
2: Good question, Paul. See, the commoditization happened in mutual fund products. The products are now streamlined with the regulator coming on this area. More or less, the products are in similar way of delivery to the customer. So what differentiates in is the scale. Scale of operation will make a difference. And that is what we are meaning about democratization, about moving to the villages, towns, cities, and the metro centers. So scale will make a difference for sustainable income as well as market share.
1: Srinivas, I'd like to go back to you now, if I can. One of the features of the Indian market has been foreign inflows. They've tapered off a little since the surge we saw at the start of the year. What's your outlook for foreign inflows to India over the next 12 to 18 months, say? And what factors do you feel are really shaping global investor sentiment towards India?
0: I can give you from my anecdotal evidence that we were around the world talking to largest long-term investors, including hedge funds, and our interaction with them have been very, very positive. In fact, if you see our IPO, which just closed last week, we had a massive participation from global investors, with the marquee sovereign wealth funds, large long-only funds, and of course, hedge funds have invested significantly. That also tells you that for a good franchise like us, there's a massive appetite, and India actually has such great franchises in the country. And we think in coming days, as the risk-on is off, in coming days, this appetite should go up. But one thing, Paul, is that, you know, the Indian appetite itself is so large. And I wanted to give you one data point. Internally, SBI Mutual Fund, we have this systematic investment plans, and they actually contribute a very big chunk of new money that we get. And this is a spread over close to about 15 million customers who invest every month with us on this plan. So they themselves contribute close to about 4,000 crores worth of new business every month. So we already have a large pipeline for us already played out. And of course, thank you. Like I said, the global investors are also now turning very positive to India.
1: Srinivas, I'd like to ask you also, to what degree do you feel a weak rupee has been supporting foreign inflows as well? And it's a good day to be talking about this because it's getting near record lows again. Do you have a forecast for the currency also?
0: I don't think we have any dedicated forecast, but we believe that the rupee is going to be in a narrow band for the time being as the geopolitical things plays out globally. And obviously, as an asset manager, we don't take a currency bet directly. We're all a rupee player. Everything that we have is basically an India rupee capability. So we do have some US investments that we do for Indian investors through our mutual fund rule. Having said that, I think the rupee is a great entry point for multiple global investors. I think it gives a good opportunity for people to enter. And this is, you know, as an emerging market entity in India, there is always this little bit of

0: earnings outlook for Indian companies, and you know, what's your forecast there for the next year?
1: So the companies in India have been doing well, and there has been a wide participation of private sector investment. As we see now, the credit offtake has been roughly 15% to 17% in the first quarter. So that way, the investment climate will be also very good for the coming 3 quarters, because this keeps a pace of investing in the market so that the private sector investment goes up. Secondly, there has been a large infrastructure projects which are already ongoing in the country. We have the airports coming up. We have also large built up, and those are being funded by both private and public. So we see that the industry is involved in this sector. Industrial growth will be pretty good in the country.
0: Right, we've only got a couple of minutes left, or even a minute or so. Srinivas, I'd like to just finish with you, and can you tell us about, you know, what you feel the biggest risks, the biggest opportunities are for SBI Funds and the Indian market more generally going forward?
2: I think the risk is largely contained at this stage when the market has so much of value left. I think the potential upside for the market is very high, and I think the market volatility is kind of behind us. You know, and so that risk is always there for an asset manager player like us, mark-to-market risk, which impacts our asset under management. But I think the potential opportunity is immense, and I think Mr. Mishra talked about it. I think the first biggest opportunity that we see is low penetration and with digitization, and now we have new KYC norms, which helps us for uniform KYC across the board. Our ability to convert that opportunity is also going up in a big way. So I think in coming days, you'll see opportunity playing, outplaying the, you know, the kind of threats that are there in the market for us.
0: All right, Debashish Mishra, MD and CEO of SBI Funds Management, and RS Srinivas Jain, Executive President of SBI Funds Management. Thank you so much for joining us today. Still to come, the US and India pressing ahead with trade talks, even as President Trump threatens new tariffs on generic drugs. We'll take a look at what's at stake for one of India's most important export sectors and whether a deal is still within reach. This is Bloomberg.

0: Look at the more successful economies in the region. The key to their success is continuity. But the way our constitution is written, it actually encourages a lack of continuity. And that's a problem. The term for local government is 3 years. When I first became a congressman, it takes you a few months to learn the business and to make your connections, to network, etc. If, for example, you are not particularly favored in the majority, passing a law in a year and a half, is not that easy to do. After about a year and a half, you already hear that there's somebody in your district beginning to campaign and is going to oppose you in the next election. So you have to go back to your district to take care of that. And how much work do you get done?
1: Africa, a region rife with potential for growth and opportunities, but not without its challenges. 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
2: We're trying to build AI infrastructure so that it's close to where the users are and where the demand is going to be. And in the case of Africa, we've always had a dual goal, is both connectivity and compute.
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0: Welcome back. You're watching Insight. Let's take a look at the market open in India. We did have a little bit of selling in the pre-market. We've got the Sensex off about 0.5% at the moment. The Nifty IT index off by about the same. Indian rupee at the bottom of your screen there, hitting historic lows. We did hear a short time ago that the RBI had been selling dollars to prop up the currency, not having much of an impact at the moment, though. A couple of stocks we're watching. Dr. Reddy's, the pharmaceutical company, off nearly 2% in the early going. Cipla, another pharmaceutical company, down 1.2%, and they'll be announcing earnings a little bit later on today. Now, we've also heard from Prime Minister Narendra Modi making his first remarks on the protests that have been gripping Delhi from students. He says that he's asked authorities and officials to take needed steps to fast-track courts to ensure swift punishment for those involved. So that is Prime Minister Narendra Modi making some comments in a post on X. Staying on India, it is pushing to reach a final trade agreement with the United States even after Washington issued new tariff threats on pharmaceutical products. Top diplomats from both countries have met on the sidelines of the ASEAN meeting in Manila, and Bloomberg's Min Min Lo is at the event. She joins us now with more. So, Min Min, what came out of those meetings between Rubio and Foreign Minister Jaishankar?
1: Yeah, so it looks like the two sides were discussing that interim trade deal, which has been under negotiation for more than a year. And Marco Rubio said that it could potentially be concluded in 2 to 3 months, or in 3 to 4 months' time. And he said that most details have been ironed out, except for one key stumbling block, which is the Section 301 investigation into overcapacity that could lead to 12.5% tariffs on Indian goods. But bear in mind, just yesterday, the U.S. has just announced additional 100% tariffs on generic drugs being exported to the U.S. That would kick in 2 years' time unless these drug manufacturers move production to the U.S. Marco Rubio was expecting the Indian foreign minister to raise this, but apparently he said it wasn't discussed at the meeting yesterday. And at this point, it's not clear whether India would secure any exemptions, given they will be disproportionately affected. They are by far the largest supplier of those generic drugs to the U.S. And of course, one of the key strategies for India to deal with those tariffs is to diversify its trade. So that's why he also met with the ASEAN foreign ministers and said he will engage with ASEAN to expand the supply chain and to boost economic resilience.
0: Well, Marco Rubio also had a high-profile meeting with China's Wang Yi. What was the readout from that?
1: Yeah, so the two men met for about more than an hour yesterday evening, and the Chinese readout said that it was positive and constructive. No surprise that the main message from China was for the U.S. to adhere to that one China principle. And one of the key outcomes is that Marco Rubio said that the two sides will implement the Board of Trade sometime before September, before President Xi's planned trip to Washington. Now, this was first announced in May during the presidential summit in Beijing, and it could potentially reduce tariffs on at least $30 billion worth of goods in non-sensitive sectors. Now, it's not clear whether the two sides discuss tech at all. It did not feature in the Chinese Foreign Ministry statement. But of course, this has been the key sticking point between the two sides, especially after the launch of Kimi K3. The U.S. is now accusing Moonshot AI of illegally accessing these NVIDIA chips and servers in third countries like Thailand. So this is potentially something that could derail any potential good feelings between the two sides.
0: Now, you also got to speak with Canada's foreign minister yesterday. What were the key takeaways?
1: Yes, I spoke to her yesterday, and I actually asked her reaction to the additional 50% tariffs that the U.S. is imposing on Canada and whether or not Canada would consider some concessions to the U.S. in exchange for lower tariffs. She sidestepped that question and simply said that Canada is looking to diversify.

0: Diversify its trade again, a strategy to shield the impact against those U.S. tariffs. Have a listen.
1: We are doubling non-U.S. trade over the next 10 years, but we also want to make sure that we have a very stable and distinct sovereign approach to our economic future, and that means diversifying trade.
0: I suppose this is partly to shield from the impact of U.S. tariffs as well. And speaking of that, there is an additional 50% tariffs from the U.S. hitting Canadian goods in 30 days' time. During this 30-day period, is Canada willing to look at offering concessions to the U.S. in exchange for lower tariffs?
1: So let's just remember that Canada and the United States have been close trading partners for decades and decades. We are bound together by geography. The Prime Minister spoke with the President yesterday, and they agreed to intensify talks relating to trade, and that will be undertaken by our Minister for Canada-U.S. Trade and our Chief Trade Negotiator. At the same time, we have to remember we can do multiple things at the same time, and therefore pursuing this diversified trade agenda, making sure that we have these free trade agreements with other countries, such as the Philippines. We're negotiating a comprehensive economic partnership agreement with India right now. We signed a free trade agreement with Indonesia in late 2025. Those are just examples of the way we'll diversify while those trade talks with the United States are ongoing. Right now, we are the only G7 country that has a free trade agreement with every other G7 country. That's the foundation of our trade diversification policy. But we are going a step further with those over 20 agreements in security, defense, and economic matters with free trade negotiations that are occurring now.
0: One of the big concerns here is the inflation that is brought about by the Iran war. And I wonder, as an energy exporter, as Canada is an energy exporter, is your energy sales to Asia increasing after the Iran war?
1: It's a good point to highlight Canada's competitive advantage in the area of energy, whether it's LNG from our West Coast, whether it is clean or conventional, whether it is nuclear or solar or wind power. Canada is a leader. We will be the only G7 country working on the SMR technology, for example, out of Darlington, Ontario. All of that to say that energy figures quite prominently in both our bilateral and our multilateral conversations. And around the table this morning, I heard significant interest from ASEAN countries about ensuring that there's energy cooperation and climate change.
0: There you go, diversifying trade and increasing non-U.S. exports, in fact, doubling that over the next decade. That is a key strategy for Canada, and that's why Canada is also in the process of negotiating this free trade agreement with ASEAN countries. According to Minister Anand, that is going to be concluded by the end of this year. And I also got to ask her about her relationship with China as well. She got to meet with Foreign Minister Wang Yi, and it seems like it's quite a nuanced relations there. Did see a bit of a warming up of relations as Canada lifted some of those tariffs, the 100% tariffs on Chinese EVs. But still, when it comes to Chinese investments, that still seems to be quite a sensitive topic.
2: All right, Bloomberg's China correspondent Min Min Lo there in Manila. Now, before we go, Bloomberg is live in Cambodia tomorrow for exclusive interviews with Prime Minister Hun Manet and his top ministers. We'll be discussing the border conflict with Thailand, energy security initiatives, and, of course, relations with China. That is from 7 a.m. Hong Kong time Friday. That's 7 p.m. Thursday in New York. And in about half an hour's time, Bloomberg reporters will be online to answer your questions about India's student protests, the government's response, and what it means for India's political outlook. 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That is it for Insight. Horizons Middle East and Africa is up next. 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
2: Think of the Bloomberg Aggregate Index. It's a market cap weighted index. It's got mostly treasuries, 40-some-odd percent. It's got mortgages around 30%. It's got corporates in the mid-20s or so. So generalists will decide between moving between those sectors and perhaps also think about the world.
1: Are you moving for coupon or for total return?
2: Well, today, you just think of the starting yield. And the starting yield today on the Bloomberg U.S. Aggregate is 4.91%. That's the highest of the past year because yields have been rising lately. The starting yield, so think the year 2031. I could probably tell you in 2031, God willing, that the yield, the return that you had on bonds was in the U.S. Aggregate was 4.91%, 94% correlation since 1978. So the starting yield is really important. It's the main determinant of your future returns. And so that's the thing I would focus on most is just simply getting that return. The rise in yields lately provides another bite at the apple. Yields have been rising on and off for about 4 years, fluctuating. Some investors still stuck in cash, still stuck in low-yielding money market instruments in the mid-threes or so. When you could get yields between 5 and 7%, in portfolios having an average credit quality is the key of AA-, which is to say a 99.98% chance of getting your money back according to historical statistics. So the starting yield is a really important story right now.
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0: This is Horizons Middle East and Africa, our top stories this morning. A widening war. The Houthis attacked two Saudi tankers in the Red Sea as the U.S. conducts further strikes on Iran. Oil rising as the market reckons with the possibility of a second front in the Middle East. And the nuclear path. The U.S. signs an agreement with Saudi Arabia to share nuclear technology, opening the door for the country to enrich its own reactor fuel and burning the cash. Alphabet shares fall after another boost to its spending forecast. Meanwhile, Elon Musk warns of a massive capex year at Tesla as the AI race heats up. I'm Oliver Crook, live today in Brussels. It is 8 a.m. across the Emirates. It is 6 a.m. here in Brussels. Let's take it straight to the markets this morning with a full focus on, obviously, the fossil fuel trade. Brent this morning up above $96 a barrel. You can see there on the screen up about $2 a barrel, up 2.2% this morning. We're watching the euro very closely this morning because we have that all-important decision from the European Central Bank in Frankfurt a little bit later today. You can see the euro gaining a little bit there against the dollar, up 0.15% in full focus. We're not expecting a rate hike from the ECB after that hike last meeting, but the future path very much in focus in terms of what we'll see in inflation across the European continent. Of course, MSCI Asia Pacific Index up about 1% this morning. The chips and semiconductors gaining after we saw that big capex spend from the United States. And of course, you see the other side of that trade, NASDAQ futures there on your screen down by about 0.33%. Let's keep it on the markets. Let's take it to Hong Kong with Winnie Su, who's got an update for us this morning. Good morning, Winnie.
1: Yeah, good morning, Ollie. Well, we are seeing a pretty positive session in Asia today with the MSCI Asia rising for a third session. As you just mentioned, technology shares really leading gains today after Alphabet say that they are raising their spending expectation to top $200 billion for this year. Now, that is really fueling the expectation for that money to trickle down to the supply chain in Asia. That's why you are seeing South Korea's KOSPI index here up more than 3%. With foreign investors continue to buy, and that foreign inflow is also driving the won higher. As you flip the board and see how the Korean won today, a leading gains among Asia peers. We are seeing a strengthening by 0.7% against the U.S. dollar. Now, when it comes to the Japanese yen, still hovering above that 163 level against the dollar, still around those weakest level in four decades. Now, yesterday we have heard that the Bank of Japan is open to raising rates faster than consensus, and that kind of bet, the hawkish bet for the Bank of Japan to raise rates, is also driving the two-year yield here higher, and that is why we are seeing the yield curve also steepening, while the 10-year yield still also slightly higher, tracking those moves from the treasuries overnight. Back to you, Ollie.
0: Thanks very much, Winnie Su, over there in Hong Kong, keeping us abreast of all the market action over in Asia. I want to keep you abreast of some of the earnings stories out of the Emirates this morning. Emirates NBD, the second quarter operating income, coming in at 13.5 billion dirhams. That is very close to the estimate of 13.31 billion dirhams. The net income figure for the second quarter there for Emirates NBD at 6.4 billion dirhams, and a net impairment there. Maybe we'll keep an eye on that, of about 600 million dirhams in the second quarter, bringing it to the first Abu Dhabi bank as well, FAB, second quarter operating income at 10.17 billion dirhams for the second quarter. That is a beat, a very, you know, modest beat there of the estimate of 9.7 billion. And of course, we're watching, of course, profit there at 5.7 billion, beating the estimate of 4.48. So we'll keep you abreast of those stories as they develop through the morning as the trade gets started over in the Emirates. But from the sort of earnings story to the geopolitics, which are front and center this morning, Yemen's Houthis say they have attacked two oil tankers in the Red Sea, threatening to open another front in the Iran war. Minutes before the Houthi statement, the UK Maritime Trade Operations Center signaled a report that a ship had been struck southwest of the Al Shukaik on the Saudi Red Sea coast. Saudi Arabia did not immediately comment on the attack. Meanwhile, as the U.S. completed a 12th straight night of attacks on Iran, President Trump out on social media posting that any anytime the Islamic Republic of Iran shoots at a ship in the Strait of Hormuz, the United States will bomb and destroy one bridge or power plant, including those located next to or in the capital city of Tehran. Let's get more on this story with Onur Ant. He's Bloomberg's managing editor for the Middle East, North Africa, and joins us now from Dubai. So listen, now we're trying to reckon with, we've had a sort of some idea of how to price the Strait of Hormuz, the sort of disruptions from there. There is now a conversation within the markets of how to price a possible second front in the Red Sea. Are the markets able to do that? What is the reach of the Houthis at this stage?
2: Well, the overnight attack on shipping by Houthis marks the first time they struck an oil tanker after they announced that they would be imposing a blockade on any ship calling for Saudi ports in the Red Sea, Oliver. And as you said, that's critical information because after the war on Iran began and after the effective closure of Hormuz, the Red Sea coast is where the Saudis redirected a bulk of their oil exports, and they became so reliant on the area that loadings at Yanbu alone exceeded 4 million barrels a day in June, and that was the highest on record. So any attempt, any successful attempt by the Houthis to prevent that export route being used by the Saudis will have a huge impact, not only on Saudi oil exports alone, but for the oil market in general, as it would risk removing a key part of Saudi crudes reaching the markets. And important to note, as you already mentioned, is the fact that this attack came literally hours after President Trump made an explicit warning calling on Iran to stop attacks on shipping through Hormuz, which is the other key choke point for oil trades out of the region. He did say that every time a ship comes under attack in Hormuz, there will be a plant or a bridge in Iran that will be bombed by the U.S.
0: Well, Onur, at the very center of the war in Iran is this conversation about enriching uranium. And I want to take you to another story with the United States and Saudi Arabia, who have now finalized a nuclear technology sharing deal, which could see American companies building reactors in the kingdom, but also the kingdom enriching its own uranium. We also heard from the U.S. Secretary of State Marco Rubio a short moment ago. Have a listen to that.
3: Well, I'm not going to opine directly on that agreement. We're going to put out, even when the moment is appropriate, we'll put out that in writing. We have to do it with Congress anyways, so we'll certainly do it publicly. But suffice it to say, the U.S. is not going to reach any agreement with any country in the world that leads to the risk of proliferation.
0: So, Onur, give us a bit of the details of this agreement and give us some of the context around this at a moment where enrichment of uranium and this nuclear material is such a focus in the region.
2: Well, this deal was long in the making, but the actual signing paved the way for criticism that you just pointed out. According to the Wall Street Journal earlier this week, this deal would allow American companies and Saudi companies to conduct a joint study into whether or not domestic enrichment of uranium in Saudi Arabia would be feasible or justified. Now, that is especially important given the fact that the sole primary justification for the recent war on Iran was basically the fact that it would prevent Iran from acquiring nuclear weapons. Now, what critics say, including U.S. senators, is that if the deal actually allows Saudi Arabia to enrich uranium on its soil, it could pave the way or it could spur a race for domestic enrichment in the larger Middle East region and eventually an arms race. U.S. Secretary of Energy Chris Wright said that the deal includes highest standards for nuclear security and high standards for non-proliferation, but nonetheless, what critics argue is that allowing the kingdom to enrich uranium domestically would eventually spur a race for similar deals with the U.S. Down the road, Oliver.
0: Well, Onur Ant, thank you so much. Bloomberg's managing editor for the Middle East and North Africa for the important update on those two stories. I want to take us to another important update on the other story that is occupying markets this morning, and that is, of course, the AI race. Alphabet is doubling down on the AI race, lifting its spending outlook as it rushes to build out data centers. And the company reported stronger than expected cloud growth for the last quarter, but the higher price tag is likely to intensify scrutiny of its AI returns. Let's bring in Bloomberg's senior market strategist Insider's Neil Kampling. Listen, we've got the numbers out from Alphabet this morning. Obviously, the CapEx is the sort of attention grabber, now breaking above that $200 billion mark. How significant is that? What were your other takeaways from the numbers from Alphabet?
4: Yeah. Firstly, we look at the key in terms of those revenue growth drivers. As you mentioned, cloud growth was incredibly strong. Cloud grew 82% year on year from a very large base. It's an acceleration from the previous quarter. That was against expectations from the street of 65%, and against even the most bullish buy side experts of 75%. The problem is, as you mentioned, is that the race for AI means that the CapEx is exploding higher and shows no signs of slowing. They've already said that $200 billion is likely to be significantly higher still in 2027. The problem they have is this is like a cash machine, an ATM, in terms of the business for the last 10 years or so, printing so much money in terms of cash, and for the first time we've now got a free cash flow negative quarter. So that high growth is also coming with high expenses, and the big issue here going forward is what happens in terms of returns on invested capital. The race for the frontier AI model leadership, of which Alphabet is one of the key players, there's no guarantee in the future as to which companies will win out. So for the time being, that CapEx spend, especially having come above huge amounts of money raised in the debt markets, is a question investors will be weighing up to offset against the growth questions.
0: Yeah, Neil, it's a question investors will also be weighing up over at Tesla. We heard from the CEO of Tesla, Elon Musk, speaking about their earnings. Obviously, this is a car company. It's kind of also not a car company. Have a listen to what Elon Musk had to say.
5: We should be spending on CapEx as fast as we can spend, as fast as we can, without it being too wasteful. So we're not trying to aim for like some extremely high efficiency capital spend, because that would slow things down. It's a balance between like how much capital efficiency versus time.
0: So, Neil, the takeaway there, we need to spend money as fast as possible, and we don't need to do it in the most possible efficient way. What are investors to make of this? Is there still sort of the charm of the Elon Musk factor? What do you take away from that?
4: I mean, on simple terms, the auto business actually had a really good quarter. The problem is, in terms of if you look at earnings and margins, and as you mentioned, the cash spend, they raise more questions. And the money that they're spending is on things like the robots and the robot taxis and the autonomous vehicles, which really are very small in terms of the overall business. So, in terms of the race to spend the money, but there's no discernible sign that there's going to be any kind of growth increase or any kind of returns on that CapEx spend. So fiscal discipline is not something that really comes across in terms of what Musk was saying last night. So it raises more questions than answers, I think, for Tesla in particular, when they are actually so far behind the AI race compared to companies like Alphabet.
0: Yeah, well, thank you very much for Bloomberg Senior Strategist Neil Kampling there, keeping us across the AI story and, of course, the all-important CapEx story we're really seeing moving markets this morning. But still ahead, we're going to be talking about the fixed income market and unpack how the latest shocks caused by the Iran war is delaying a global easing cycle by keeping inflation elevated. This is a conversation we'll be hearing later again at the ECB. It's a conversation at the Fed, and it's certainly a conversation across the Middle East. We'll have much more on that next, and this is Bloomberg.

0: 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Context changes everything.
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0: The countdown is on. 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
7: Prices are climbing this morning after Iran-backed Houthi militants said they targeted two Saudi Arabian tankers in the Red Sea. The escalating Middle East conflict now threatening to cause further supply disruptions.

0: of course, opening up potentially a second front to that war. For some analysis on what it means for the broader markets, we're joined now by Amol Shitole. He is head of fixed income at Meshrek Capital. Amol, thank you so much for joining us this morning. I'd like to just get your very sort of top line view here. We've had a sort of lesson over the last couple of months of how to price disruption over the Strait of Hormuz. What lessons do we need to learn about pricing disruption in the Red Sea?
1: Morning, Oliver. Good to hear. Clearly, I mean, the volatility in the regional bond market has picked up, especially since 9th of July, and we see that continuing through the summer. As you pointed out, oil prices are up $96 per barrel. That's about 55% higher than the pre-war levels. I think one thing to note here is that most of the Gulf economies have fiscal break-even oil prices anywhere between $40 to $90 per barrel. That makes them, fiscal surplus category, right? I think the one economy which really, falls out of this bracket is Bahrain, which is a different story, which is likely to be a structural issuer of bonds. But barring that economy, I think most other economies benefit from higher oil prices in the interim.
0: And thinking about what the effect is going to be on the sort of various rates of the nations that you cover, how do you see that filtering through the region?
1: Clearly, I mean, Gulf economies have pegged currencies to US dollar. They don't have their own monetary policy. They rely on Fed policies to really mirror when they price in local rates. Having said that, some of the oil importing economies like Egypt, they really suffer because of higher oil prices. The reason being, they are one of the largest oil importers in the region. Their interest rates are at 19%. It tends to delay their easing cycle. Given inflationary pressures and FX pressures. So I think some of these economies are going to have a delayed easing cycle given the backdrop.
0: Well, thinking about the Fed, since you bring it up, what are you expecting as we look into next week? I mean, I thought that we were pretty confident that there would be basically no move at the Federal Reserve. I now look at the market pricing. We're seeing about a 35% chance potentially of a rate hike. Why do you think we're seeing that within the market? Is this a communication situation over at the Fed? What are your expectations for the Fed looking into the back half of the year?
1: It's a great question, Oliver. Yeah, I mean, we are expecting Fed to be on hold on 29th of July. If you remember at the beginning of the year, markets were pricing two rate cuts, and at some point during this quarter, we are looking at one rate hike. I think market is correct in anticipating a hold during this meeting, and the reason being, we haven't really seen pass-through of oil price shock into core inflation yet. If anything, both headline and core inflation were softer in the US if you look at the last print. So I think until we have evidence to see that inflation is actually passing through into service sector of the economy, there's no reason for Fed to actually raise rates at this point in time. And also, you got to consider the growth outlook for the US. I think we are rolling off from supportive growth to slower growth at some point later this year. So I think if you put it all together, I think hold makes more sense. And I think market is accurate in pricing that at this point in time.
0: And I want to talk to you about the broader conversation globally around inflation. So obviously, we've had a focus on the Strait of Hormuz, and that has been principally a focus and a concern with energy prices. However, a disruption in the Red Sea, for example, will affect other shipping and other goods and other commodities. We're also seeing within Ukraine and Russia more targeting of ships there that is having a massive disruption within wheat prices. That's up about 20% since the beginning of July. How much of a threat do you think there is of a new inflationary surge to deal with all of these different bottlenecks we're seeing in global shipping?
1: Absolutely. It's a very relevant question at this point in time. And if you look at bond yields across the world, they're elevated and they're close to cycle highs. I think food and oil inflation really pass through headline numbers, and central banks around the world really track core inflation when they take rate decisions. So I think core inflation is still orderly to our mind. I think if the situation extends with Iran, there's a real risk that some of it actually passes through core, and then there could be a reason for central banks to actually raise rates at some point later this year. But that's not our base case scenario. We still expect the war resolution to happen at some point this quarter. And if that's your assumption, I think central banks around the world are likely to stay on hold for the rest of the year.
0: Well, Amol Chitole, thank you so much for your time as the head of fixed income at Mashreq Capital this morning, taking us through the various consequences of what we've been seeing in the escalation, particularly in the last few days in the Red Sea. While the White House Office of Science and Technology accuses China's moonshot of violating U.S. export controls in the creation of its Kimi K3 system, we'll get the details on that story next. And this is Bloomberg.

0: bringing you the latest geopolitical news whenever and wherever it happens. I'm David Gura on Salar de Uyuni in Bolivia, and this is Bloomberg.
1: 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This is Bloomberg Surveillance.
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0: Well, a White House official is accusing China's Moonshot of improperly using American AI models and NVIDIA chips to create its Kimi K3 system. It's the latest U.S. claim of a possible IP theft by Chinese AI platforms. For more, let's bring in Bloomberg managing editor Jill Desis. So, Jill, give us the sort of details of the latest sort of twist in this sort of saga with the sort of Chinese AI firms, the details and, of course, the context.
1: Sure, Oliver. So look, what this accusation revolves around is this idea that this U.S. official is accusing this company of basically using these GB300 chips sourced from Thailand. So these are NVIDIA's more advanced chips from its Blackwell line. And this is largely, these are really cutting edge chips that are ultimately banned from being exported to China. Chinese firms do have access to some sort of lower tech chips from NVIDIA's line, but not these more advanced chips. So that's essentially what this accusation is revolving around, is this idea that Moonshot used cutting-edge chips that weren't supposed to be available to Chinese companies in order to develop its latest AI models, which I will point out that Kimi K3 model, when it came out, you know, really shocked the tech industry there. What Moonshot is kind of claiming here is that these are, you know, AI models that are competitive with all of the other, you know, big ones, maybe outside of the most advanced Anthropic Claude, you know, Fable 5 model, as well as the latest ChatGPT model. So, I mean, you know, some really serious stuff. You have to point out that NVIDIA and Moonshot so far have not responded to requests for comment.
0: Yeah, well, really quickly on this, Jill. I mean, how can the United States really expect this to be completely watertight? And the other real question is there going to be any consequence for this, given the sort of strange relationship we have between Donald Trump and China, one time very hawkish and sometimes very dovish?
1: Right. I mean, obviously, there's been these ongoing allegations against Chinese companies for years at this point about whether or not they've circumvented various export restrictions and all other kinds of controls in order to gain access to advanced tech. You know, come to mind some you know, Huawei smartphone developments from just a couple of years ago where some of these similar concerns came up. I mean, you know, you may have an indication where, you know, maybe there's attempts to close the loopholes. But again, there's kind of this push and pull. And I think when it comes to, you know, as you mentioned, some, you know, strangeness within the U.S.-China relationship, you know, we also have to look forward to, you know, that that sort of personal relationship between Donald Trump and Xi Jinping. You know, these two world leaders are supposed to be meeting, you know, in just a couple of months' time from now. So some indication there that, you know, is that going to continue to go forward? I think we'll have to see how that factors into the equation here for the U.S.
0: Always watching that relationship very closely for us. Jill Desis, our managing editor there, thank you very much. Well, coming up, we're trying to reckon with the possibility of a second front in the war with Iran. We'll do that with some of our reporters on shipping and the consequence that it'll have, of course, on the oil market. This is Bloomberg.
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9: This is a big story, but it's not a scandal. And it's really important to understand what happened chronologically. Okay, so OpenAI was testing GPT 5.6 Sol, which is its most advanced publicly released model, and it was testing another more powerful but unreleased model for their advanced cyber capabilities. Okay, they were running an evaluation of them, and what they did was reduce the guardrails on those because it was in what's called a sandboxed environment, a closed environment which OpenAI had control over. And so that was the instruction to the models: we want to test your cyber capabilities, evaluate them. So the models were like, okay, in order to do this, to pass the evaluation, the models wanted more information. So they exposed what's called a zero-day flaw, basically a flaw in the code. It's called zero-day because the engineers, the human engineers, had literally 0 days to find and patch it. And in doing that, the models got access to the internet. So their next logical step was, okay, our instruction is to pass this evaluation. We could do that if we had more information, and Hugging Face seems like a really logical place to get that information because it's a platform that hosts models specialized in this area. So it breached Hugging Face systems to get the information to try and cheat the evaluation. So that part is a concern. Mm-hmm. But Hugging Face detected that this was happening.
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0: This is Horizons Middle East and Africa, our top stories this morning. A widening war, the Houthis attack two Saudi tankers in the Red Sea as the U.S. conducts further strikes on Iran, oil rising as the market reckons with the possibility of a second front in the Middle East. And the nuclear path, the U.S. signs an agreement with Saudi Arabia to share nuclear technology, opening the door for the country to enrich its own reactor fuel. And burning cash, Alphabet shares fall after another boost to its spending forecast. Meanwhile, Elon Musk warns of a massive capex year at Tesla as the AI race heats up. It has just gone 8:30 a.m. across the Emirates, 6 a.m. here in Brussels. I'm Oliver Crook. Let's get across your markets this morning. The focus, of course, this morning on Brent crude oil, trading higher this morning by about 2%. You can see that breaking through 95.

0: $95 a barrel, just flirting with that $96 a barrel level, up about $2.187 this morning. Euro dollar also in full focus this morning, up 0.1%, up at a 1.14. That is ahead of the European Central Bank rate decision that we are expecting out of Frankfurt a little bit later today. We will probably not get a hike. We will probably get no action, but we will, of course, get some guidance from the president of the European Central Bank, Christine Lagarde, and her view of inflation across Europe. Of course, MSCI Asia Pacific Index trading up by 1% this morning after those reports of big capex spends from those companies in the United States benefiting some of those companies across Asia. And of course, the other side of that trade, you see the Nasdaq was down a bit more earlier, trading basically flat this morning, down by about 30 points. Let's get under the hood. Let's get into the real market action over in Hong Kong with Winnie Su. Winnie, what are we seeing this morning?
1: Yeah, good morning, Ollie. We are seeing Asian stocks extending gains for a third day now. This is the longest of such streak we've seen in a month. So the support is mainly coming from the technology shares, as you just mentioned. Hence, we are seeing South Korea's KOSPI index here up by about 4%, with foreign investors buying for a fourth session so far this week. So every day we are seeing buying from foreign investors after them having, in fact, sold for the past 4 weeks. Now, that floor inflow is really helping the South Korean won here to outperform all the other Asian peers, here strengthening by 0.7% to the highest, to the strongest level against the dollar in about 10 months. Now, this strength in the Korean won also being supported by the better than expected GDP numbers that also raised the bets around the rate hike to come. Now, when it comes to Japanese yen, still hovering around that 163 level against the dollar, which is the weakest in about 4 decades. Now, flip the board, we take a closer look at the technology shares because, yes, we have that news from Alphabet raising their capex estimates for this year to top $200 billion, and that is likely going to benefit the supply chain here in Asia. In fact, you are seeing SK Hynix here up about 5%, and the company is getting about 7% of its revenue from Alphabet. And also, we are seeing Japanese suppliers, Advantest and also LaserTech, also rising because we do have lots of these equipment makers of chip making here in Japan. So we are seeing across the supply chain shares in Asia rising. Back to you, Ollie.
0: Thanks very much, Winnie Su, over in Hong Kong with the market action over in Asia. Now let's bring it back to the oil market, where prices have hit their highest level in over a month after the Iran-backed Houthi militant group said it attacked two Saudi Arabian tankers in the Red Sea. The attack has escalated the Middle East conflict beyond the Strait of Hormuz and now threatens a deeper energy supply chain disruption. Joining us now is oil and shipping reporter Wei-Lun Soon. So listen, we've been very focused on the Strait of Hormuz. The Red Sea and the sort of passage over there has really fallen to the back burner over the last sort of year or two. What is the significance now of this possible disruption from the Houthis? And do we have a clear idea of what Houthi capacity is and how much they can actually constrict motion?
2: Right. Thanks, Oliver. If we talk about the Red Sea, we need to talk about the port Yanbu in Saudi Arabia on the Red Sea, which has been really crucial during the role that it plays during the Iran war, because Saudi Arabia was able to divert a lot of the flows from the Persian Gulf to avoid the Strait of Hormuz and pump it out through Yanbu, where vessels will pick it up and go to Asia. So about last week, we analyzed that around 6 million barrels per day was shipped out from Yanbu. This has continued a little bit, but with the recent attacks that was just seen overnight, there's a potential that ships might not want to go into the Red Sea anymore. And this would put about 4 to 5 million barrels per day of those flows at risk. So we would need to see how ships will want to move out of the Red Sea. There are two ways for them to go out. One is via the southern route, which is the Bab el-Mandeb. But that is where the Houthis apparently have dug in positions with missiles, with drone strikes to attack ships that go through the choke point. And then towards the north, you have the Suez Canal, where if they were to pick up the Yanbu cargoes to go to Asia, they will incur a lot of cost and a lot of delays to those deliveries for ships going through the Suez Canal.
0: So we have an idea of what the sort of trading range possibilities are for the Strait of Hormuz, the effect that it has on the oil market, you know, breaking up just above $100 a barrel. Do we have any idea of the sort of pricing that this kind of disruption would have on the oil market from the Red Sea side of things?
2: So the Wall Street Bank, Goldman Sachs,

0: has just issued out a note saying that they don't see a lot of near-term disruption to prices. That's because any constricting, any lower supplies from the Middle East is actually offset by weaker demand from Asia. But no doubt with a further upside with the two choke points, that means the Bab el-Mandeb and also the Hormuz situation getting worse, we see traffic, shipping traffic actually going down. This will further knock on into like future oil prices, and we can see it hitting higher, maybe towards $100 per barrel.
1: Well, that's something that we're watching very closely, but I'd like to guess our minds a little bit into the future, because of course now, particularly in Europe, it is the summer season, so there's going to be slightly less demand, certainly for gas, for oil. If we see this as sort of sustained disruption, what's going to happen within the oil market? Are we going to see a sort of bifurcation for pricing? Because as you were pointing out, that oil that's coming from Saudi Arabia can probably still make its way up to Europe, but potentially not to Asia. What are we going to see within the oil market?
0: We're going to see a lot of scrambling for buyers on the front on trying to pick up barrels from elsewhere on the world. We do see scenario planning for ships, especially for Asian buyers, which is where I sit in. A lot of them will think of how to reroute ships, pick up barrels from the Atlantic Basin instead of going through the Middle East, because the cost and benefit analysis in terms of freight, in terms of delivery times, it's now much narrower. And those are safer routes for Asian buyers to pick up. So you would see definitely some shifts in buying patterns.
1: Well, Bloomberg's Wei Loon, soon for the latest there, for we're seeing the disruption over the Red Sea and the effect that it is having on the oil market this morning. Now, Canada's foreign minister has told us Prime Minister Mark Carney has spoken to U.S. President Donald Trump and agreed to intensify talks relating to trade. Anita Anand spoke to us on the sidelines of the ASEAN meeting in Manila and began by discussing the markets of top importance to Canada as it looks to diversify away from the United States.
2: We are doubling non-U.S. trade over the next 10 years, but we also want to make sure that we have a very stable and distinct sovereign approach to our economic future, and that means diversifying trade.
3: I suppose this is partly to shield from the impact of U.S. tariffs as well. And speaking of that, there is an additional 50% tariffs from the U.S. hitting Canadian goods in 30 days' time. During this 30-day period, is Canada willing to look at offering concessions to the U.S. in exchange for lower tariffs?
2: So let's just remember that Canada and the United States have been close trading partners for decades and decades. We are bound together by geography. The Prime Minister spoke with the President yesterday, and they agreed to intensify talks relating to trade, and that will be undertaken by our Minister for Canada-U.S. Trade and our Chief Trade Negotiator. At the same time, we have to remember we can do multiple things at the same time, and therefore pursuing this diversified trade agenda, making sure that we have these free trade agreements with other countries, such as the Philippines. We're negotiating a comprehensive economic partnership agreement with India right now. We signed a free trade agreement with Indonesia in late 2025. Those are just examples of the way we'll diversify while those trade talks with the United States are ongoing. Right now, we are the only G7 country that has a free trade agreement with every other G7 country. That's the foundation of our trade diversification policy. But we are going a step further with those over 20 agreements in security, defense, and economic matters with free trade negotiations that are occurring now.
3: One of the big concerns here is the inflation that is brought about by the Iran war. And I wonder, as an energy exporter, as Canada is an energy exporter, is your energy sales to Asia increasing after the Iran war?
2: It's a good point to highlight Canada's competitive advantage in the area of energy, whether it's LNG from our West Coast, whether it is clean or conventional, whether it is nuclear or solar or wind power. Canada is a leader. We will be the only G7 country working on the SMR technology, for example.

performance and growth. We'll get a little bit more detail with the CFO in the conversation that will be taking place just after the break. We'll go through their numbers and, of course, the outlook for the Emirates. That's the conversation we'll be having next. And this is Bloomberg.

0: Africa, a region rife with potential for growth and opportunities, but not without its challenges. Join us as we get to the heart of African business, politics, and economics, and ask the question, what's next? On this episode,
1: we're trying to build AI infrastructure so that it's close to where the users are and where the demand is going to be. And in the case of Africa, we've always had a dual goal, is both connectivity and compute.
0: Premieres July 24th, only on Bloomberg.
2: 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I'm David Gura.
3: I'm Lisa Mateo.
4: And I'm Christina Ruffini. We're tracking breaking news today from Wall Street to Washington. Let's start overseas.
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6: Welcome back to Bloomberg Horizons Middle East and Africa. Emirates Integrated Telecommunications Company, also known as ADU, have reported a steady first half performance for 2026 and their latest second quarter earnings report. The telecom service provider saw revenue growth of 4.6% for the quarter and net profits up 12.6% for the first half of the year. And we're very pleased to be joined by the Chief Financial Officer, Qais Ben Hameeda of ADU. Thank you so much for joining us this morning. So listen, I'm sure it's been a very complicated couple of months for anybody running any business in the Emirates. Give us an overview of what we saw here in the second quarter.
7: Good morning, Oliver. ADU has an excellent set of numbers, as you have highlighted in the first half. Of 2026, despite a quite complicated, volatile macro environment and regional environment. Revenues at 8.2 billion, 5.8% growth year over year. EBITDA at 4 billion, 10.5% growth year over year. And net income at 1.6 billion, 12.6% year over year. The board approved an interim dividend of 26 fils. Which is a growth of 8.3% compared to the interim dividend of last year. So this shows how defensive is the industry, how is effective our operating model that allowed us to show this set of numbers in the environment that we were talking about.
6: Yeah, and so as you mentioned, the environment there, a challenging environment, which you make a reference to a couple times. In your earnings report, you also make reference to the fact that growth moderation from prior periods has been moderating in terms of the growth rate, still a growth rate, but one that has moderated. Giving access, as you do, to the sort of information about people that are coming, potentially getting SIM cards, what do your numbers in the last quarter tell us about the volume of people coming into the Emirates, specifically on tourism?
7: Yes, definitely. I mean, we've seen, as you've seen in the number, our base, our prepaid base in particularly, we saw a moderation of the growth that is fundamentally driven by the reduction of the tourism activity in the country. However, on the other side, our postpaid base held strong with a 9% growth year over year, and our fixed base also has been.

0: in growing at 5.5% year-over-year, and this sustained an excellent level of revenue growth in the fixed at 11.6%, and also in the prepaid base. So we see a little bit of disconnection. On one side, the long-term contract, the ones that are taken by the resident, are holding up, while we're seeing a moderation, as I highlighted, in the part that is affected by the tourist activity.
1: And the word of the day seems to be CapEx. That's what we heard from Alphabet earnings, spending a lot of money. The same with Tesla. And of course, building out all that AI infrastructure and data centers is absolutely paramount, not just for them, but of course also for you. How does this sort of conflict, does it change anything in terms of your outlook, in terms of spending on the projects that you're focusing on, particularly on the data centers?
0: Look, the short answer is no. We've been maintaining our CapEx plans, both when we talk about CapEx related to our network and also into what we call beyond the core, which is fundamentally the data center. So we've been driving as per our plan, and we even accelerated the deployment in the data center to cope with certain commitment that we have vis-a-vis of our partners to deliver certain blocks of data center capacity at the end of the year. What we're doing, however, is we're monitoring carefully the evolution of the situation, and we will adapt when it comes to the deployment. But we believe that as of today, we're deploying as per plan. I think also the strong balance sheet of DOO is an important factor that is allowing us to maintain all our plans while at the same time serving to our shareholders a very healthy and generous return.
1: And we're speaking this morning as we see the possibility of a further escalation in the war, this time on the side of the Red Sea. We've heard from the Houthis in the past talking about potentially cutting undersea cables that carry fiber optics. Is that something that you are sort of on your risk radar? How do you insulate from that kind of risk? What kind of effect would that have?
0: As you can imagine, for an infrastructure that is as important as the telecom that we're operating, we do have several alternatives and several recovery systems that will allow us to operate and redirect the traffic to cope with the various situations, including the one that you're talking about.
1: Well, Qais Ben Hameeda, thank you so much. That is the Chief Financial Officer this morning of DOO, bringing us that perspective on obviously the broader region, but of course on the morning of their earnings report. Well, coming up next, we will go to Frankfurt ahead of that all-important ECB interest rate decision. Not expecting a move, but we are expecting some guidance from the president of the ECB, which will be very closely watched by the markets. That's next, and this is Bloomberg.

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1: Trump's global tariffs are struck down by the U.S. Supreme Court.
0: For all the context and clarity you need.
1: There's going to be now tons of tariff headlines until midterm elections.
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0: companies all the time. 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It's a big mistake because we need to have really big global tech leaders in Europe.
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2: Live from UN headquarters, a special town hall with candidates seeking to become the next UN Secretary General, discussing their priorities as the United Nations confronts mounting global challenges. Organized by the Office of the President of the General Assembly with the support of Bloomberg.
3: Welcome back to Horizons Middle East and Africa. Expectations have hardened for South Africa's Reserve Bank to raise interest rates after annual inflation rose in June. Consumer prices increased 5% compared with 4.4% back in the month of May and exceeding the medium forecast for 4.7%. A survey of Bloomberg economists see the central bank raising rates by 25 basis points to 7.25% when it meets a little bit later today. Now, the other central bank that is in full focus is the European Central Bank, where they will meet and expected to keep rates unchanged this time. The deceleration of euro area inflation in June set to eliminate the need for urgent action until September, when borrowing costs could yet again be raised. For analysis on all of this, we're joined now by Bloomberg's Yana Randow, who is at the ECB headquarters for us this morning. So Yana, what are we expecting to hear from today's meeting? Is this a sort of an opportunity for the ECB to buy its time in order to see what happens in the next couple months?
4: Yes, for sure. Good morning, Oliver. So no change, you said it. Really nobody expects it, not economists, not traders. It's a meeting where words matter more than action. So it's all about what the president has to say about how the economy has done so far from the June meeting. And more importantly, maybe even how the risk balance has changed, how risks to the economy, to the growth outlook, but also, most importantly, of course, for inflation have developed with this new escalation in the Middle East. Now, there was a moment, of course, after the ECB's June meeting when they raised rates for the first time since 2023, where things really looked good, a ceasefire in place, oil prices down, the economy closer to the milder scenario the ECB lined out that had inflation come back to the target sooner. But of course, the escalation that we've seen also again overnight, that means it's back to square one, as one of the governors recently said. So more monitoring the situation, collecting data, waiting for very important projections in September, and decide then whether more hikes are needed.
3: Yeah, and the escalation of the war obviously is not a good thing for anybody, certainly for the European economy and for the ECB. But it sort of validates, I think, probably what happened in the last decision, when there was potentially some doubt about that if you did have a resolution. Look, casting our mind forward over to the September meeting, what are we watching there? What are we watching in terms of the potential spillover effects, secondary effects, and of course the concern for growth?
4: Yeah, I mean, September, that's when a lot more information, a lot more data will be available. Two more inflation reports, GDP figures for the second quarter, and most importantly, projections. Now, the ones in June, they had inflation back at 2% around 2028, so the end of the forecast horizon in the medium term. So broadly, the timeline the ECB looks at when it defines price stability. That may change, and that would be the clearest indication. Now, the other thing that we're watching and policymakers are watching very carefully is how those energy prices, oil prices, gas prices that are very, very elevated, how they filter through to the economy. We've seen indirect effects. So if you think fuel prices, if you think, transport, airline tickets, these kind of things where energy really fits in, we've seen those, of course, react. Second round effects, the one that policymakers tend to be very allergic to, wage growth, for example, is in that category. We haven't seen that, but those are lagging indicators. They take a bit of time to filter through.
3: Yeah.
4: So any sign, in that category, that would be alarm bells ringing at the ECB, and that would essentially really push them into that direction of a hike.
3: Well, thanks very much to Bloomberg's Yana Randow there, as you can see outside of the ECB headquarters over in Frankfurt, being watching very closely that press conference that we'll be getting from the president of the European Central Bank a little bit later today, with a keen focus on the inflation picture across the world and what we're expecting in the months to come.

0: That's it for Horizons Middle East and Africa. Stay with us. Bloomberg Daybreak Europe is next. That'll be next. And this is Bloomberg.
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2: On the latest edition of the Bloomberg Intelligence podcast, a conversation with Kelsey Griffiths, Bloomberg's telecom reporter on AT&T's earnings.
3: AT&T has said for a while that they are heavily invested in returning back to their shareholders, and they announced that they're pulling that forward a little bit. I think they said they're going to buy back $10 billion instead of just $8 billion in shares this year. So that's a modest uptick that kind of contributes to that optimism that they're expressing in their long-term strategy and growth.
2: I want to just go back to the competitive market landscape for AT&T and the other mobile operators for a moment here, because there's been talk that SpaceX might enter this space. So what's already hyper-competitive will get even more so. What is the latest on that front?
3: That's right. We've seen all three of the big telecom carrier stocks take a pretty substantial hit over the last several weeks as speculation about what SpaceX might be up to has sort of taken off. The telecom carriers have all so far made it pretty clear that they don't want to do any deals that would offer SpaceX access to the market as a peer, but at least T-Mobile is working with SpaceX to fill in some of the gaps in T-Mobile's terrestrial network. That was kind of what John Stankey suggested. He didn't say specifically that he wants to do a deal with SpaceX, but he did say that he sees satellite generally as being very complementary to the ground-based network that AT&T has, and it could actually potentially help them make their revenue better because they can fill some gaps in their network with satellite and potentially retire some parts of the network that are very expensive to maintain.
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6: This is Bloomberg Daybreak Europe for this Thursday, the 23rd of July, from London and Brussels. Coming up today:
4: a widening war. Houthi militants announce attacks on tankers in the Red Sea as oil creeps closer to $100 a barrel.
6: Wait and see. Markets expect the ECB to keep rates on hold as it awaits more intel on the impact of events in the Middle East.
4: Capitalized spending. Alphabet's shares fall as its $205 billion AI splurge raises fresh questions about return on investment.
6: Plus, hours, not weeks, OpenAI reveals its models hacked Hugging Face much faster than humans could.
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6: 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I'm Caroline Hepke.
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6: Let's start by looking at the markets. Oil prices have jumped with this possible new front in the war in the Middle East. So Brent crude futures up by 2%, $96 a barrel. In terms of what's happening in Asia, the Kospi up by 3.5% this morning. Nikkei 225 and MSCI Asia Pacific Index also seeing gains. Stock futures for the US, after we saw

0: significant declines for the US. All indexes closing in the red yesterday. Stock futures again pointing lower. US stocks 50 futures also down by 0.3%. This as we see 10-year US Treasury yields at 4.66. Those are the markets.
1: Our top stories. Iran-backed Houthi militants say they've targeted two oil tankers in the Red Sea. Their claim appears to have been confirmed by the UK's Maritime Trade Operations Centre, which says a tanker reported being struck in the area. Brent crude oil jumped above $96 a barrel as traders reacted to the latest threat to shipping in the region. Anna Rant is our managing editor for the Middle East and North Africa.
2: The overnight attack on shipping by Houthis marks the first time they struck an oil tanker after they announced that they would be imposing a blockade on any ship calling for Saudi ports in the Red Sea. That's critical information because after the war on Iran began and after the effective closure of Hormuz, the Red Sea coast is where the Saudis redirected a bulk of their oil exports, and they became so reliant on the area that loadings at Yanbu alone exceeded 4 million barrels a day.
1: That's Bloomberg's honour. And shortly after reports of the Red Sea attacks, the United States announced a 12th consecutive night of strikes against Iran, saying it was targeting the country's ability to attack commercial shipping. And with the conflict seeming to widen, there's little sign that the US or Iran are ready to return to the negotiating table.
0: The European Central Bank is expected to leave interest rates unchanged today as policymakers assess the impact of renewed fighting in the Middle East. Economists and traders expect the ECB to keep its rates at 2.25% after raising borrowing costs at their last meeting. The recent jump in oil prices has revived expectations that the central bank may need to tighten policy again later this year, despite signs that inflation eased more than expected in June. Here is the view of Jose Garcia Cantera, who is the CFO of Santander.
3: This all depends on the outcome or the developments in the Middle East and how this translates into inflationary pressures or not. So far, this translation is happening, but it's very moderate. And I think we need to wait and see how this develops. Having said that, we expect one more rate increase in September. And from then, I think the ECB will react to data.
0: Santander's CFO speaking there to Bloomberg. Attention will now turn to ECB President Christine Lagarde's news conference, where investors will be listening for any indication that another rate rise in September remains on the table.
1: The United States and Saudi Arabia have finalised a deal to share nuclear technology, which has alarmed experts in non-proliferation. The agreement allows the US to build reactors in the Middle Eastern Kingdom, paving the way for uranium enrichment on Saudi soil. US Secretary of State Marco Rubio was asked by reporters if that risks spreading the technology around nuclear weapons.
4: Well, I'm not going to opine directly on that agreement. We're going to put out, even when the moment is appropriate, we'll put out that in writing. We have to do it with Congress anyways, so we'll certainly do it publicly. But suffice it to say, the U.S. is not going to reach any agreement with any country in the world that leads to the risk of proliferation.
1: Despite Rubio's words, nuclear watchdogs say the deal would set a precedent for other Middle Eastern countries to insist that they have the right to make nuclear fuel as well. That would bring some of them within weeks of acquiring atomic weapons. The surprise agreement comes as President Donald Trump justifies his war with Iran on the grounds of destroying Iran's nuclear program and preventing the spread of nuclear weapons.
0: Now let's get to this morning's earnings reports. The French lender BNP Paribas has reported profits that beat expectations in the second quarter. In terms of stock trading, equity revenue rose by 43% from a year earlier to 1.4 billion euros. So BNP Paribas stock traders riding the Wall Street rally with gains at the bank too. Overall, the bank saw net income of 4.35 billion euros over that quarter, driven by a jump in equity and prime services revenue, which rose by 43% compared to the same period last year.
1: Staying with banks, Italy's UniCredit also beat estimates with its second quarter earnings profits of 2.91 billion euros. The bank also upgraded its full year profit forecast for this year to well above 11 billion euros.
0: Now, let's get to the US earnings picture. Alphabet boosted its projected capital expenditures for the year to $205 billion. The higher spending outlook stoked concerns that Google's parent company will ditch fiscal

0: discipline in the race to dominate AI. Here's our executive editor for technology, Tom Giles.
1: We thought they were spending a lot before, and this quarter they came out and said, hold my beer, we're spending even more than we said. These are unprecedented numbers, hundreds of billions of dollars. They raised it to as much as $205 billion. It really speaks to the urgency of obtaining the chips and the infrastructure, the data centers that are needed to fulfill their AI ambitions.
0: Giles added that the company had seen some advances for Google Cloud in the second quarter. Cloud revenue topped $24 billion in 3 months to June, up 82% from a year earlier. Shares in Alphabet fell as much as 5% in late trading.
2: Meanwhile, Tesla saw profits tumble despite a strong quarter for its automotive business. CEO Elon Musk said it would be a massive capex year and pointed to planned investments in robotics and AI. The company expects capital expenditures in excess of $25 billion. Here's Bloomberg Tech's Ed Ludlow.
3: In the world of AI, the future business lines, robotaxi, humanoid robotics, they don't have much to show for it yet. And so the appeal really was for patience, that these are still long shots with a big build out ahead.
2: Said Ludlow. Shares in Tesla fell just over 4% in after-hours trading in New York.
0: And in terms of OpenAI, its unintended hack of rival Hugging Face was accomplished in hours, what would have taken experienced hackers weeks. Bloomberg understands that the company's rogue AI models were far faster than their human counterparts. HackerOne CEO Kara Sprague says that the incident is a wake-up call for cybersecurity professionals.
4: There's also some lessons in here for security leaders and defenders, which is the time is now to really retool environments to make sure that their discovery to remediation gap is really closed. Because many of the exploits, in fact, all of the exploits that were used in this model's behavior, those were issues that are sitting in someone's backlog that need to be addressed. They need to be found and fixed.
0: Sprague, who runs a cybersecurity firm, also praised both companies for publicly disclosing the hack. An OpenAI spokesperson says the company has communicated with law enforcement and other government authorities about the incident and has been transparent with them about its findings. So those are our top stories for you this morning. One correction to the BNP Paribas figure. So the bank did see net income of 4.35 billion euros for that second quarter, as I reported. But actually, that is an increase of 33% compared to the same period last year, not 43%. So forgive us for that calculation error. Let's get to the markets now. Oil prices have jumped. So Brent crude futures are up 2.1%, $96.06 the barrel. WTI also at $88.25 with this possible new front in the Middle East war. Asia equities are up. MSCI Asia Pacific Index gaining almost 1%. The KOSPI up by 3.6%. But there was quite a rout in terms of US stocks yesterday. All indexes closed in the red. You had Microsoft down almost 2%, Meta down more than 2%. Stock futures for the US are still in the red. Nasdaq futures dropping 0.25%. US stocks 50 futures down 0.3%. 10-year US Treasury yields at 4.66%. Ahead of that ECB rate decision. Those are the markets.
2: And just one more story this morning from the UK. The government has just announced that pubs, clubs and live music venues will receive a 20% cut to their business rates bills, saving what the government says a typical pub will be £1,100 worth of savings next year. The statement says that the changes will be funded, including for measures including reviewing reliefs for businesses that do not make a positive contribution, quote, to local communities such as vape shops. This latest announcement for Andy Burnham's new government comes as a group of prominent millionaires in the UK have called on the Prime Minister to tax them more. Football pundit Gary Lineker is among those behind a letter to the Prime Minister which claims a 2% levy on wealth over £10 million would raise about £24 billion in a year. Well, in a moment, we will bring you more on the attacks on tankers in the Red Sea, plus why 10 years after the Brexit vote, some of the bankers who moved to Paris are thinking of leaving. But another story that caught our eye this morning. If you're going on one holiday, why not go on two? Bloomberg's Hannah Howard has been writing about a growing trend for travellers to combine two trips in one, something high energy, perhaps some exploration with

0: something quieter and relaxing. Now, many of us do this already, combining our desires to see new things with the need to have downtime. But there are now luxury versions of this. You could do safari in East Africa with the beaches of Zanzibar, or Singapore with the rainforests of Borneo. In the US, popular choices include going to Nashville and as well as Orange Beach, Alabama. And hotel groups are now providing for this. So you can stay in two hotels in the same group, one in a city and one that's a more resort style as well. This is something that I feel like I've been doing unconsciously for many years as well. But I think the big debate is, which one do you do first? Do you relax first or do you do the excitement first?
1: Oh, I definitely go to the city break first and then do the beach afterwards. I feel very on top of the trend as I was looking at a holiday in Greece, which I haven't booked, but it was definitely within the same hotel group and they had one hotel in a city and one out on the beaches. Sounds amazing. Hannah Howard has a great job, doesn't she?
0: Exactly, yeah. Head of trend, we didn't even know it. We'll put a link to Hannah's story in our podcast show notes. Well, let's bring you up to date with the latest developments in the Middle East now, where the Houthi militant group in Yemen says it's targeted two oil tankers in the Red Sea. Stuart Livingston-Wallace, who heads our coverage of the Middle East and Africa, joins us now for more. Stuart, first of all, what do we know about these attacks?
2: Yeah, good morning. So, yeah, the Houthis have claimed two attacks. We've only had one confirmed from the UK Navy, which is sort of the benchmark for us in terms of confirmed attacks. However, let's even assume it's one. One is very bad news. So the Houthis had been repeatedly making this threat for some time and basically hadn't delivered. And I think there was a sense within the shipping community that that was still a viable route. But it's notable now that we're starting to see ships do U-turns, particularly in the south, not going into the Red Sea. We've got ones in the north of the Red Sea that were supposed to go southwards and now going northwards through Suez. And obviously the implication that has for the shipping market is it adds a huge amount of time to sailing distances, which in turn has this knock-on effect on the global fleet. So you should anticipate high freight rates. That again sort of feeds through into the global economy. So it's potentially quite important in terms of the shipping market, and then for the energy market, obviously, that was something of a lifeline for Saudi oil exports in particular. And I think they got up to almost but not quite 6 million barrels a day at the peak, you know, which helped offset to a large degree what was happening in Hormuz. Not completely, clearly, but again, a really important dampener in terms of the oil price, and again, there, the domino effect on the global economy.
1: Yeah, indeed. So, and that Red Sea route being, you know, really quite important then, in terms of what has also happened in the wider war. I mean, shortly after this incident, there was also a 12th night of US strikes on Iran. Is there any prospect of a return to negotiations?
2: I mean, I think hard to answer. I will say that in terms of the characterization, they are saying that there have been exchanges of messages, but that it's not negotiations. Read into that what you will. Clearly, there is an interest for both sides to de-escalate here, but it's hard to see a path out. So particularly from the US side, I think there are deep concerns about, again, the price of retail gasoline in the US rising above $4 a gallon again. More importantly, you know, it's deeply unpopular war in terms of the electorate and the midterms coming up. And there is the rather worrying point about, you know, the US's supply of munitions, because it's been pretty relentless attacks. And a lot of these munitions were sort of earmarked really for potential operations elsewhere in the world. So it diminishes the US ability to operate elsewhere, and this stuff can't be replaced particularly fast, as well as the economic costs. And then from the Iranian side, you know, Hormuz has been a really important leverage point for them, but I think they must be acutely aware that the longer this goes on, the more likely it is that all the countries that depend on Hormuz are going to be working fast and furiously to build alternative routes, be that by road, by rail, building new ports outside of Hormuz. And if that happens, and if that happens at speed, which seems very likely right now, then the power of that leverage diminishes rather fast.
0: Amid all of the frustration from Gulf allies at the widening war, the US has also signed this nuclear technology sharing deal with Saudi Arabia. Why has it so alarmed those concerned about non-proliferation?
2: I mean, I think mostly because it's so different to the existing agreements it has with other countries. I mean, notably the UAE. So these are under the so-called 1-2-3 agreements, where basically you have a nuclear technology sharing agreement. You know, you can build nuclear power plants, but you can't enrich or reprocess uranium on your own soil. In other words, that is a, you know, as you said, a sort of a non-proliferation aspect to it. Now, it must be said, we haven't seen the details of this deal. There have been, you know, several reports about it.

0: and the consensus in those reports seems to be that it would exclude that, and it in particular would exclude sort of an additional protocol, so-called additional protocol, that would basically allow for a much more intrusive verification regime in Saudi Arabia. That doesn't seem to be the case. But again, look, we'll see the details when they come. But in sum, that is, I think, the big concern in the non-proliferation camp, is that this potentially would allow Saudi Arabia to enrich uranium on its own soil.
1: Yeah. Okay, so that's a very important point. Stuart, thank you so much for being with us. Stuart Livingston-Wallace, who heads our coverage of the Middle East and Africa with the latest on the US-Iran war.
2: Now, after the Brexit referendum a decade ago, hundreds of bankers made the move from London to Paris as financial firms beefed up operations in the EU. Now, with their tax incentives in France due to expire, some are eyeing next year's French presidential elections and wondering whether it's time to move again. Our Paris finance reporter, Claudia Cohen, joins us now for more. Claudia, good morning. You've been speaking to some of those who moved after Brexit. Why are they thinking about leaving France now?
3: Good morning. Thank you so much for having me. Well, so this was from the beginning a hater deadline. So when the bankers, so it will be either foreign bankers or either French bankers moving to Paris to work at US banks or at the French banks also, they had this tax deal. It's basically like they will pay way less taxes, and obviously it's important for those high earners workers. And basically the deal from the beginning was that it would last 8 years. And so if we look at the Brexit vote, some of the first bankers who came to Paris post-Brexit vote, they came in 2018. So now this year, next year, and the year after will be crucial years for them to ask, you know, would you stay in Paris? Do you want to stay in the same city if you're going to pay around 15 to 25% more taxes? So obviously, you know, there are also personal choices to make. If you're a British banker who came to Paris, you enjoy it. Paris is a lovely city. The business is great, but is it time to go on maybe? And obviously we highlighted in the story the fact that, you know, politics has been messy in France since 2024. And next year there is a very, very crucial election, presidential election happening in the country. And as you probably saw in the poll, you can see that the far right and the far left are leading the poll. And those two parties are not very well known to be business friendly. So basically some of the bankers saying that the taxes could go even higher with one of those parties going into power. But also, you know, the atmosphere might not be as nice as it was those past 2 years in Paris.
1: Yeah, interesting. How widespread, though, is that sentiment? And where are these people? Where are they considering moving to?
3: So, to be fair, I talked to traders, bankers, that I also had a long chat with management at those US banks, at those French banks. Basically, no one is expecting a mass exodus because, you know, I mean, your question is the right one. If you leave Paris, where are you going to go after? We said politics is a mess in France, but it's a mess everywhere else, in the UK, in Italy. We don't know what is going to happen. So the first bankers who are leaving and who think about leaving, what they tell you is that, you know, they look at going back to London, they look at Milan, they look at Dubai. But I don't think it would be a max exodus at all. And also what we highlight in the story and what is interesting is that how much the Paris headquarters of those American banks wants to retain those bankers. And the question is very much so there will be negotiation with the management and those bankers who are thinking about leaving to try to compensate, you know, the lack of income they're going to lose after the tax increase.
2: Claudia, what's the risk here for the French economy if there were to be a movement of these key financial players out of the city?
3: I mean, you know, Paris has been clearly the winner, like for the banks after Brexit. So, I mean, the major risk will be that, you know, after Paris was considered as the most attractive place, bankers will look at other places. And also, you know, Macron, obviously, he was himself a former Rothschild investment banker. So he was very much pro-business. So the main risk that is the government who is going to be elected next year is not considered as pro-business, you know. Maybe the US management in New York will say the Paris headquarters, like, look, maybe it's time to reduce a bit the workforce. But that said, as I was saying before, no one really wants to do that because the business has been extremely flourishing in France in terms of the M&A scene, the trading scene also. So I'm hopeful that Paris, whatever happened, will stay, you know, the place to be after London for finance workers.
1: Yeah, that will be really interesting. But thank you so much for bringing this reporting to us, Claudia. Claudia Cohen is our Paris finance reporter. Thank you so much. Yeah, and thinking about this also, of course, you've got to layer in, you know, perhaps the performance of European banks, you know, to which today BNP Paribas, second quarter net income beating estimates, you know, giving Wall Street a little bit of a run for its money. That was really the big question, wasn't it, after the Wall Street Bank earnings last week? Would Europe keep up? So we've had the net income figure from BNP Paribas up 33% versus last year. Looking at the markets overall, it's 6:22 a.m. here in the city of London. Good morning. So we have got that story. In fact, earnings yesterday meant that European stocks gained at the close. They were up by 0.6%, although US stocks 50 futures are down this morning, 0.2%. But there have been some decent earnings out from some European businesses. That's also really the focus of US stocks yesterday. All the indexes closed in the red, though. Yesterday, Tesla shares dropped 4%, IBM lower after its earnings, Microsoft and Meta were also down. Alphabet boosting its AI spending was a kind of really important story. US stock futures, though, are also in the red for the NASDAQ, for the S&P 500 and for the Dow Jones E-mini futures this morning. All of this with the backdrop of rising oil prices. I mean, we jumped, we took a really big leg higher after that Houthi attack on ships, a couple of ships overnight. Brent crude futures are actually up by 2.1%, $96.08. Although I do note this morning that according to the official, the state-run Saudi Press Association, all crew members of the Ancilia have been confirmed to be safe. So that's one ship that was targeted while sailing via the Red Sea. That's a look at the markets. You're opening Big Radio Business Flash. Now, Stephen Cowell has more on what's going on around the world. Our global news headlines. Hi, Stephen.
2: Caroline, good morning. As you mentioned, Iran-backed Houthi militants say they've targeted two oil tankers in the Red Sea. Their claim appears to be confirmed by the UK's Maritime Trade Operations Centre, which says a tanker reported being struck in the area. Russia's main oil and grain export hub on the Black Sea has imposed an informal ban on nighttime navigation. The move comes as Russian regions begin reporting signs of relief from a fuel shortage, with Ukraine increasingly shifting its attacks from oil refineries to shipping. And more than 1,000 people have now died in the Ebola outbreak in the Democratic Republic of Congo. Africa's top public health official is warning it could become one of the worst outbreaks on record, with the virus spreading into two new provinces beyond its original epicentre. Those are some of our global news headlines.
1: Stephen, thank you so much. Now to one of our top conversations on energy. After the Houthi militant group said that they attacked those two oil tankers in the Red Sea, it comes against the backdrop of existing concerns over oil stockpiles and trade bottlenecks in the Strait of Hormuz. Susan Bell, Senior Vice President of Commodity Markets at Rystad Energy, has been speaking to Bloomberg's Jonathan Ferro, Lisa Abramovitz and Anne-Marie Hordern. They began by asking how much spare refining capacity is actually left in the global system now.
4: The challenge is that the spare capacity exists in the regions that can't get access to crude oil. And so there really is very little spare capacity. I mean, when you look at what's happening in the U.S. is running their refineries harder than ever to try to backfill the lost supply into the Atlantic Basin that would typically come from the likes of Russia, the Middle East. And Europe is also running very, very high. Where there would be spare capacity is, of course, in the Middle East, but they have an egress issue. They can't get products out of the Strait of Hormuz. And then there's also spare capacity in China, of course. But China has chosen a strategy of minimizing crude runs to only supply domestic demand, helping the markets out, certainly, by reducing the amount of crude oil that they're importing by close to 5 million barrels a day. but not helping the markets out from a product supply perspective.
5: Do you think at some point China's going to have to reverse that policy when it comes to their imports?
4: I mean, if they have been drawing down their crude oil stockpiles in the order of about 1 million barrels a day since this crisis began, I'm pretty sure that they're loath to do that because those stockpiles are what is giving them a sense of energy security. So for them to reduce their strategy here and decide to increase crude throughput in their domestic refineries would be, they would have to also at the same time open up export licenses for those products to supply their neighbors and supply into North America, primarily into the western coast of North America. And then they would have to certainly start buying more crude oil, which compounds the problem.
5: We already know that when it comes to Strait of Hormuz, vessels are not really going through anymore, and it's been really a halt in movement. But when it comes to the Red Sea, given the threat that we have now from the Houthis, have you seen a little bit less vessels go through?
4: We have seen a slowdown in loadings, yes. I'm not sure that it's necessarily turning into a slowdown of transits out of the south end of the Red Sea, but certainly that's to come. The Houthi threat has, it was reported that the Houthi threat has encouraged several vessels to turn around and not even enter the Red Sea for loading of crude oil. And the Houthis are specifically targeting vessels that are stopping at Saudi Arabia's ports. And Saudi Arabia is the one region that is able, the one country that is able to get crude oil supply out of the south end of the Red Sea and back to Asia, that they've been very critical in ensuring the flow continues to Asia to the tune of about 4 million barrels a day.
6: What's your sort of break point when we hit tank bottoms from your perspective, both for crude and crude products?
4: Well, I think, first of all, the issue is much more critical with regards to refined products. We started this crisis with about 4.4 billion barrels of crude oil stockpiles between commercial and strategic reserves. But we only started this crisis with about 1.4 billion barrels of key products, gasoline, diesel, and jet fuel. Products have drawn in the order of, 200 million barrels. Crude oil has drawn in the order of 200 million barrels, but products just had a lot less to start with. So the crisis is intensifying on product stocks, and you're seeing that certainly in crack spreads. At the start of this crisis, gasoline crack spreads were very lackluster. In the U.S., they were maybe $8 a barrel net of the renewable volume obligation cost. Europe, the crack spreads were a bit stronger, but we're now seeing gasoline crack spreads in the order of $40 to $50 a barrel, and distillate crack spreads have also surged with the surge in the conflict. With crude oil, there still is room to draw down SPRs and commercial stockpiles, but the tank bottoms are a lot greater in crude oil just because the infrastructure to move the volumes around the globe is much more significant than product infrastructure. So it's not like we've got 4 billion barrels of crude oil sitting there for us to use. Upwards of 50% of that volume could be truly tank bottoms that are inaccessible.
1: So that was Susan Bell, the Senior Vice President of Commodity Markets at Rystad Energy, speaking to Bloomberg's Jonathan Farrow, Lisa Branfitz and Anne-Marie Hordern on the current situation in oil markets and especially global refining capacity. Coming up next, we'll look at the markets for you.
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9: The Prime Minister and I have talked about how we will work in lockstep to meet the fiscal rules with a buffer against uncertainty and how we'll make life more affordable for working people right across the UK.
10: Burnham has said that all other spending measures will be set out in the budget, which we now expect to come in the autumn.
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1: Good morning, I'm Caroline Hepke here in London. 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
1: Let's start by looking at the markets, where oil prices have jumped. Brent crude futures up by 1.6%, trading at $95.55. So the worries around a new front in the Middle East war. Elsewhere, though, the KOSPI seeing solid gains, up 4.5%. US stocks, though, all indexes closed in the red yesterday. Tesla shares dropped to 4% after earnings. And in terms of stock futures for Europe, they are down in the red, down about a tenth of 1%. As we see fairly steady bond markets, US yields at 4.65 this morning. Those are the markets.
2: Our top stories. Iran-backed Houthi militants say they've targeted two oil tankers in the Red Sea. Their claim appears to have been confirmed by the UK's Maritime Trade Operations Centre, which says a tanker reported being struck in the area. Brent crude jumped above $96 a barrel as traders reacted to the latest threat to shipping in the region. Stuart Livingston-Wallace heads our coverage of the Middle East and Africa.
0: It's notable now that we're starting to see ships do U-turns, particularly in the south, not going into the Red Sea. We've got ones in the north of the Red Sea that were supposed to go southwards and now going northwards through Suez. And obviously the implication that has for the shipping market is it adds a huge amount of time to sailing distances, which in turn has this knock-on effect on the global fleet. So you should anticipate higher freight rates. That again sort of feeds through into the global economy.
2: That's Bloomberg's Stuart Livingston-Wallace. Shortly after reports of the Red Sea attacks, the US announced a 12th consecutive night of strikes against Iran, saying it was targeting the country's ability to attack commercial shipping. And with the conflict seeming to widen, there is little sign that the US or Iran are ready to return to the negotiating table.
1: The US and Saudi Arabia have finalised a deal to share nuclear technology, which has alarmed experts in non-proliferation. The agreement allows the US to build reactors in the kingdom, paving the way for uranium enrichment on Saudi soil. US Secretary of State Marco Rubio was asked by reporters if that risks spreading the technology around nuclear weapons.
11: Well, I'm not going to opine directly on that agreement. We're going to put out, even when the moment is appropriate, we'll put out that in writing. We have to do it with Congress anyways, so we'll certainly do it publicly. But suffice it to say, the U.S. is not going to reach any agreement with any country in the world that leads to the risk of proliferation.
1: Despite Rubio's words, nuclear watchdogs say the deal would set a precedent for other Middle East countries to insist that they have the right to make nuclear fuel as well. That would bring some of them within weeks of acquiring atomic weapons. The surprise agreement comes as President Trump justifies his war with Iran on the grounds of destroying Iran's nuclear program and preventing the spread of nuclear weapons.
2: And European car sales jumped during June, driven by a shift towards fully electric vehicles. Sales rose by 13% to just over 1.4 million units, according to the latest data from the European Automobile Manufacturers Association. It's the steepest year-on-year gain since October 2023. France and Germany, the two biggest markets for EVs, made up the bulk of the rise after new incentives helped to push up sales. The gains offer some respite for the region's car makers, troubled by mounting costs and competition from China. Manufacturers including Volkswagen and Stellantis have been restructuring their operations to better compete with Asian automakers.
1: Those are a few of our top stories for you. Coming up next, Anita Anand talking about the situation between the US and Canada. This is Canada's foreign secretary speaking to Bloomberg next.
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17: Think of the Bloomberg Aggregate Index. It's a market cap weighted index. It's got mostly treasuries, 40-some-odd%. It's got mortgages around 30%. It's got corporates in the mid-20s or so. So generalists will decide between moving between those sectors and perhaps also think about
16: the
17: world.
16: Are you moving for coupon or for total return?
17: Well, today, you just think of the starting yield. And the starting yield today on the Bloomberg U.S. aggregate is 4.91%. That's the highest of the past year because yields have been rising lately. The starting yield, so think the year 2031. I could probably tell you in 2031, God willing, that the yield, the return that you had on bonds was in the U.S. aggregate was 4.91%, 94% correlation since 1978. So the starting yield is really important. It's the main determinant of your future returns. And so that's the thing I would focus on most, is just simply getting that return. The rise in yields lately provides another bite at the apple. Yields have been rising on and off for about 4 years, fluctuating. Some investors still stuck in cash, still stuck in low-yielding money market instruments in the mid-threes or so. When you could get yields between 5 and 7%, in portfolios having an average credit quality is the key of AA-, which is to say 99.98% chance of getting your money back according to historical statistics. So the starting yield is a really important story right now.
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28: Lizanne Saunders of Charles Schwab joins us. This is terse Lizanne Saunders. The gambler hopes, the investor owns. This distinction has never been more important to articulate clearly. The youngest generation of investors inundated with a message that investing and gambling are essentially the same thing. Every single mail I get, people are furious. Who's the regulator?
29: That's a good question. It's not being terribly regulated right now, not in the betting markets, not even in sports betting, although states do regulation to a large degree in sports betting at the outset, clearly just the legalization thereof, which increasing number of states are doing that. But I think we're going to have to see some self-regulation here and an emphasis on the part of firms like ours that have been around for, you know, 5.5 decades, doing what we do for purely the individual investor and making sure that the financial literacy component is front and center. And I think that's what's lacking in some of the marketing associated with this, is that financial literacy, that education component. So I'm happy to be one of the voices alongside even our founder, Chuck, who has just passion about this subject.
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1: Good morning. It's 6:40 a.m. here in the City of London. I'm Caroline Hepke. So looking at the bond markets, fixed income, Treasury sold off along the curve on Wednesday. 30-year yields continue above 5%. In terms of two-year yields, they are at 4.3%. So really highlighting investor worries about sticky inflation in the U.S. and a growing debt pile. Gilts also sold off yesterday. Despite the softer inflation print, we have the ECB rate decision today expected to be a hold, and maybe the final final move in September. That's the view of markets. In terms of stocks, though, we are deep in earnings season, and that's the big focus. Tesla shares dropped 4% yesterday after earnings. All the US indices were in the red at the close yesterday. Nasdaq futures are down 0.1%. US stocks at 50 futures also tumbling 0.2% this morning. The Kospi, though, managing a very solid gain, higher 4%, and oil prices rising this morning. Brent up 1.8%, $95.79. Those are the markets. Let's get to Stephen Carroll, who's got more on what's going on around the world. Good morning.
0: Caroline, thank you. Iranian-backed Houthi militants say they've targeted two oil tankers in the Red Sea. Their claim appears to be confirmed by the UK's Maritime Trade Operations Centre, which says a tanker reported being struck in the area. Russia's main oil and grain export hub on the Black Sea has imposed an informal

0: The country wants to grow its exports to China by 50% as it tries to build ties away from America. Canada's Foreign Minister Anita Anand has been speaking to Bloomberg's Min Min Lo at the ASEAN summit in the Philippines. Lo started by asking Anand if she would be open to more Chinese investment into critical sectors in Canada.
1: We have resolved certain trade tensions with China, and we did that earlier this year when Prime Minister Carney met President Xi in Beijing. What that allowed was more canola leaving Canada for China and more beef and seafood products from Canada being imported into China. The work that we're doing on other sectors, including auto, is very constrained in the sense that we put a specific ceiling on the number of EVs that would be coming from China to Canada at about 49,000. So that is a very tightly structured agreement between Canada and China to resolve trade tensions. Our relationship with China, though, is broader than that set of issues that I just described. We are certainly elevating our relationship to a strategic partnership. We are cooperating in certain areas. For example, in the area of energy cooperation, in the area of people-to-people ties, and ensuring that the populations of our countries can develop and travel and see each other more frequently. Those are the types of other topics that are also on the agenda.
2: So would you welcome more Chinese investments, or is national security going to take precedence?
1: Well, we will always take the steps necessary to protect and defend Canada's national security. We are very clear about that. And so our relationship with China, like with other countries, is nuanced. We are going to always stand up for Canadian interests in the area of security, in the area of domestic protection of our populations and our democracy, standing against transnational crime, as well as making sure that our economy grows and we double non-US trade over the next 10 years. So again, it's a nuanced relationship and we must appreciate the complexities involved.
2: Speaking of diversifying your trade from the U.S. and doubling non-U.S. trade, you have traveled to so many countries of late, right? To Brazil, to Pakistan. Which overseas markets are going to be most important for Canada as you diversify from the U.S.?
1: Well, perhaps I could just take it back to the approach that we have in place under Prime Minister Carney, and that is ensuring that we do diversify our trade relationships. And we've signed over 20 security and defense partnerships over the past year across five continents. That includes economic agreements also. And so this is the strategy that we're pursuing, making sure that we are diversifying our trade and we're building relationships with other middle powers. The importance of doing so is not only to collaborate internationally, but also to grow the domestic economy. We have in place plans to grow that domestic economy by $1 trillion. And that includes ensuring that we have these partnerships all over the world. So when you talk about my travel, it is all in furtherance of the diversified trade agenda and diversified defense and security agenda that we are pursuing as a country. Some countries that I travel to indicate that they have to see Canadian presence even more. And so I was the first Canadian foreign minister to visit Pakistan in 19 years. I have traveled to the Gulf region at least four times in the past 6 months. And certainly that includes Oman and Bahrain and KSA and Qatar. Other countries, Turkey, Brazil, Why are we pursuing this strategy? Well, we are doubling non-US trade over the next 10 years, but we also want to make sure that we have a very

0: stable and distinct sovereign approach to our economic future, and that means diversifying trade.
1: I suppose this is partly to shield from the impact of US tariffs as well. And speaking of that, there is an additional 50% tariffs from the US hitting Canadian goods in 30 days' time. During this 30-day period, is Canada willing to look at offering concessions to the US in exchange for lower tariffs?
0: So let's just remember that Canada and the United States have been close trading partners for decades and decades. We are bound together by geography. The Prime Minister spoke with the President yesterday, and they agreed to intensify talks relating to trade, and that will be undertaken by our Minister for Canada-US Trade and our Chief Trade Negotiator. At the same time, we have to remember we can do multiple things at the same time, and therefore pursuing this diversified trade agenda, making sure that we have these free trade agreements with other countries.
2: So that was Anita Anand, Canada's foreign minister, speaking there to Bloomberg's Min Low. So interesting, really, to think about Canada. I mean, obviously, she's in Asia. And so that was why there was also a lot of discussion about Canada's relationship with China, with Asia. But I think you've also got to layer in the fact that Canada is still in this kind of tricky situation with the US, the criticism over wildfires and the smoke that has arrived in the US as a result of that. I mean, from Bloomberg's Canada Daily newsletter, which you can subscribe to, of course, the talk was all about, you know, Trump's use of Section 338 in terms of imposing this 50% tariff on Canadian goods. So according to the newsletter, that's probably going to get legal challenges. But maybe that's also one of the big things driving Canada further towards China, maybe.
3: Yeah, look, it's a very interesting debate and quite a timely conversation to be having with Anita Anand as she's on that trip in China as well. So very interesting to have that for you this morning amid a day where we're looking at a whole host of results out in Europe. I'll just mention STMicro's third quarter, seeing their third quarter net revenue at $3.7 billion. So this is as they're continuing, of course, to see demand for AI data centres, one of the few European chip makers in that business. So an update from them as well. Up next, we will have the stocks on the move in Asia with Anthony Stevens. This is Bloomberg.
4: Whatever the kids are into, reading makes it come alive, because if they like a pop princess, they'll love a Fairy Queen's audiobook. She turned the naughty prince into a slimy frog.
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2: Good morning at 6:53 a.m. here in the City of London. I'm Caroline Hepke. So we're focused on oil prices rising this morning. Brent crude futures up by 2.3%, $96.25 the barrel, as it looks that there is a new front in the war in the Middle East. That will also be something that the ECB will have to consider, of course, today. There are jitters in bond markets also about what this means. So you've got 10-year Treasury yields at the moment. Let's look to those. They're at 4.66%. There were moves yesterday, and the US 30-year yield continues above 5%, so really highlighting the worries around sticky inflation around the US debt part, and two-year yields in this morning at 4.3%. This, as gilts also sold off yesterday, even though we got actually another soft inflation print, it seems that the politics and the fears around the Middle East war have been a real drag on gilts too. Also in the midst of earnings season, we've got lots of earnings for Europe out this morning. UniCredit, BNP Paribas, both of those seem to have done really well. UniCredit beating profits, also Nokia profits beating estimates, and European stock futures, though, they're actually lower, 3/10, almost 0.4% this morning. Asia equities up, the KOSPI gaining 3.6%. Those are the markets, Stephen.
3: Caroline, thank you very much. Let's take a look at some stocks on the move today in Asia. I'm Stephen Carroll with Caroline Hepker, and we're joined by our markets reporter, Anthony Stevens. Anthony, let's start in Japan with the banking sector today, getting a boost from some of the latest Bank of Japan speculation.
4: Yeah, Bank of Japan is talking about a quicker pace of rate hikes to kind of contain this yen weakness. Yen traders really don't believe the Bank of Japan, and neither do rates traders, but equity traders really do believe. And you see the banking index in Japan, the Topix Banks Index, has broken out over the recent year's range. We are back down to levels in the mid-90s, which was the last time Japan actually had a normal rates regime before going decades of zero interest rates. So you have Sumitomo Mitsui, Mitsubishi UFJ and Mizuho trading quite strongly here. And they're keeping up with the tech gains from the likes of SoftBank and Advantest, which is quite a rare dynamic on an up day.
2: Yeah, okay, so that's interesting around Japan. Tech shares seem to be fading from their highs, some selling in China and Taiwan. Why?
4: Yeah, it looks very interesting reaction to this CapEx spending from Alphabet, right? The initial reaction was a lot of happiness that, you know, they were going to stick to this high degree of capital spending. But now people are looking into the details of what they're spending on. And a lot of that seems to be on Google's own custom circuits, which doesn't really benefit anybody else. So you see this downturn in Taiwan, where you see names like ASE or Nanya Tech and names that were Nanya PCB that were supposed to benefit from a Google CapEx number that are getting sold quite sharply. Meanwhile, in China, obviously, which is completely out of the US AI ecosystem, you see names like Huahong and SMIC struggle from reports that the US is accusing Moonshot of using NVIDIA silicon. So this is retracing somewhat that optimism that the Chinese can manage without US silicon, which Z.AI had prompted earlier in the month.
3: And Korea bucking the trend as a bunch of Korean corporate leaders are heading to the US to meet NVIDIA's Jensen Huang.
4: Yeah, local media Into the Open was reporting that SK Group, Samsung and Naver are going to the US to meet Jensen Huang. And that, you know, typically has resulted in some kind of deal between the companies. Also, Ahinix potentially might be collaborating with Intel for some new business. So there is a lot of this cross current of collaboration between the US and Korea that is helping Korean corporates. So you see Hynix, for example, up almost 4%, completely bucking the tech trend in Taiwan. And Naver is having a huge move up 9%. 10%. That stock is a internet/gaming play that has really struggled to keep up with the cost speed. It's actually kind of done.

0: down on the year, and that bears watching as a significant laggard.
1: Okay. Another thought, though, Anthony, is there any read across, or what is the read across into Asia from rising oil prices? Because that's the other story that's really moving. As we get into European hours, you've got Brent crude futures now at $96 a barrel. I mean, it caused a lot of difficulties for Asia, didn't it? The energy shock.
0: And you do see that play out in the region. It's not that the region doesn't care. It's about who cares. And in terms of market cap, that is very skewed. So you have these tech-heavy countries like Korea, Taiwan, and to a lesser extent, China and Japan, where the tech sector is growing so fast that they don't need to care about oil from an equity perspective. But countries like Malaysia, Thailand, Indonesia, Vietnam, India, these markets are stuck in sand because they have to import a lot of their energy. They have a huge domestic consumer base that is still relatively poor and that cannot take a high energy prices, and they're facing much bigger macro risk. So the biggest of those markets is India, which is down 4 days in a row.
2: Okay, Anthony, thank you very much for joining us. Anthony Stevens, our markets reporter, there with a look at some of the stocks on the move in Asia. And for more conversations like this, you can subscribe to our Stock Movers podcast, which tracks the biggest winners and losers in the stock market. It's updated throughout the day and around the world. 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
1: Now, coming up in the next part of Bloomberg Daybreak Europe, so we'll be thinking about the Middle East, the Houthi militant group and their activities. Paul Wallace, who leads our coverage in the Middle East and Africa of economy and government there, will be joining us to discuss. And we're going to unpack also the earnings reports that we've had at UniCredit, BNP Paribas, Nestle, ST Micro. Charles Capel will be with me in the radio studio. Of course, he leads our European equity capital markets coverage and the team at Bloomberg. But he's also going to be co-anchoring the next hour of radio. Stephen, thanks so much. We'll see you later. Charles Capel next. 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
1: This is Bloomberg Daybreak Europe for this Thursday, the 23rd of July, from London. Coming up today,
6: a widening war. Houthi militants announce attacks on tankers in the Red Sea as oil creeps closer to $100 a barrel.
1: Wait and see. Markets expect the ECB to keep rates on hold as it awaits more intel on the impact of events in the Middle East.
6: Taking it to the bank, BNP smashes expectations as traders deliver for the European lender.
1: Plus, capitalized spending. Alphabet's shares fall as its $205 billion AI splurge raises fresh questions about return on investment.
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1: Well, let's start by looking at the markets this morning. European stock futures are down by 0.3%, so it looks like quite a subdued open that we're going to get here in Europe, even though we've had some bright spots in terms of earnings reports. We'll get into those in a minute. The AI story, still the big feature in Asia, where you actually see the KOSPI up by 3.9% this morning. All the US indexes, though, actually closed in the red yesterday. Stock futures for the US are lower this morning. NASDAQ futures down by 0.2%. Also, markets weighed down by the continued fighting, the escalation of the war in the Middle East. Brent crude futures at $96.08, up by 2.1%. And then just lastly, in the bond markets, Treasuries sold off across the curve yesterday. 10-year US yields this morning at 4.66%. Those are the markets, Charles.
6: And now onto some of our top stories. Iranian-backed Houthi militants say they've targeted two oil tankers in the Red Sea. Their claim appears to be confirmed by the UK's Maritime Trade Operation Operations Centre, which says a tanker reported being struck in the area. Brent Crude.

0: jumped above $96 a barrel as traders reacted to the latest threat to shipping in the region. Onur Ant is our managing editor for the Middle East and North Africa.
1: The overnight attack on shipping by Houthis marks the first time they struck an oil tanker after they announced that they would be imposing a blockade on any ship calling for Saudi ports in the Red Sea. That's critical information because after the war on Iran began and after the effective closure of Hormuz, the Red Sea coast is where the Saudis redirected a bulk of their oil exports, and they became so reliant on the area that loadings at Yanbu alone exceeded 4 million barrels a day.
0: That's Bloomberg's Onur Ant. Shortly after the reports of the Red Sea attacks, the US announced a 12th consecutive night of strikes against Iran, saying it was targeting the country's ability to attack commercial shipping. And with the conflict seeming to widen, there is little sign that the US or Iran are ready to return to the negotiating table.
2: The European Central Bank is expected to leave interest rates unchanged today as policymakers assess the impact of renewed fighting in the Middle East. Economists and traders expect the ECB to keep its rates at 2.25% after raising borrowing costs at their last meeting. The recent jump in oil prices has revived expectations that the central bank may need to tighten policy again later this year, despite signs that inflation eased more than expected in June. Here's the view of Jose Garcia Cantera, who's the CFO of Santander.
3: This all depends on the outcome or the developments in the Middle East and how this will translates into inflationary pressures or not. So far, this translation is happening, but it's very moderate. And I think we need to wait and see how this develops. Having said that, we expect one more rate increase in September. And from then, I think the ECB will react to data.
2: Santander's CFO speaking there to Bloomberg. Attention will now turn to ECB President Christine Lagarde's news conference, where investors will be listening for any indication that another rate rise in September remains on the table.
0: And to some of this morning's earning reports now, a French lender BNP Paribas have reported profits that beat expectations in the second quarter. The bank saw net income of 4.35 billion euros over the period, up by 33% compared to the same period last year. Equities revenue rose to 1.4 billion euros, well ahead of the 1.1 billion euros forecast by analysts, only a little shy of the gains reported by the largest Wall Street firms.
2: Italy's UniCredit also reported higher than expected profit and raised its full year guidance. The bank saw net income of 2.9 billion euros in the second quarter and upgraded its full year profit forecast to well above 11 billion euros. The strong results come as UniCredit CEO Andrea Orcel moves closer to a takeover of Germany's Commerzbank.
0: In the US, Alphabet boosted its projected capital expenditures for the year to $205 billion. The higher spending outlook stoked concerns that Google's parent company will ditch fiscal discipline in the race to dominate AI. Here's our executive editor for technology, Tom Giles.
4: We thought they were spending a lot before, and this quarter they came out and said, hold my beer, we're spending even more than we said. These are unprecedented numbers, hundreds of billions of dollars. They raised it to as much as $205 billion. It really speaks to the urgency of obtaining the chips and the infrastructure, the data centers that are needed to fulfill their AI ambitions.
0: Giles added the company has seen some advances for Google Cloud in the second quarter. Cloud revenue topped $24 billion in the 3 months to June, up 82% from a year earlier. Shares in Alphabet fell as much as 5% in late trading.
2: Meanwhile, Tesla saw profits tumble despite a strong quarter for its automotive business. CEO Elon Musk said that it would be a massive capex year and pointed to planned investments in robotics and AI. The company expects capital expenditures in excess of $25 billion. Here's Bloomberg Tech's Ed Ludlow.
5: In the world of AI, the future business lines, robotaxi, humanoid robotics, they don't have much to show for it yet. And so the appeal really was for patience, that these are still long shots with a big build out ahead.
2: So that was Bloomberg's Ed Ludlow. Shares in Tesla fell as much as 4% in after hours trading in New York.
0: The government says UK pubs, clubs and live music venues will receive a 20% cut to their business rates bills, with the average pub expected to save around £1,100 next year. The package will be funded by reviewing tax reliefs, including for vape shops, and by cracking down on online businesses that fail to pay tax. The announcement is the latest cost of living measure from Andy Burnham's new administration and comes as a group of prominent UK millionaires urged the Prime Minister to tax them more. Football pundit Gary Lineker is among those backing a 2% levy on wealth above £10 million, which they say could raise around £24 billion a year.
2: And those are our top stories for you this morning. I mean, interesting on the move by the UK government to cut taxes for certain high street shops. I mean, the new Prime Minister, Andy Burnham, he did promise a lot of announcements. That seems a fairly significant one, obviously, because it involves taxes and is not yet the budget. Anyway, I'm sure we'll talk about that more later. Let's also just mention another earnings report that's dropping on the Bloomberg Terminal today. Total Energy second quarter adjusted net income comes in at 6.03 billion dollars. So that's actually below estimates, just a fraction in line, just slightly missing. The board is allowing up to a $1.5 billion buyback in the third quarter, and Total Energy still sees full year net capex of $15 billion. Looking overall at the markets today, Brent crude futures are up by 2.1%, trading at $96. Stock futures sinking for European markets. Euro Stoxx 50 futures down 0.3%, but they're also lower for US stock futures, even as we see something of a better day in Asia. The KOSPI up by 3.8%, but we also did see some fairly significant moves in terms of treasuries yesterday, selling off across the curve, and that 30-year yield stubbornly above 5%. Those are the markets.
0: Look, soon we'll speak about some of the earnings that we've had this morning, and we'll also check in on events in the Middle East.
2: Yes.
0: But first, I want to speak about a story that I thought was just something that I did, but it turns out loads of people are doing, which is basically when you're going on holiday, booking two holidays instead of one. And by that, I mean, you know, you have half of your holiday in a city and having a bit of a city break, and the other half lying on the beach or relaxing as hard as possible. And it really spoke to me because I often find that, OK, well, I want to go and see a new place and I want to soak up the culture and the atmosphere, and I want to see how, you know, another city operates. But I'm just too tired. And sometimes I just need a few days lying on the beach before I get into all of that.
2: Yeah. Bluebay's Hannah Howard, though, has put some data around it and has actually spoken to a number of hotel groups, of course, who are catching on to this very trend. So basically, putting a hotel in a city, you know, beautiful place like Florence or somewhere else, and then they'll have the coastal resort and you can go seamlessly from one to the other. But look, Charles Caper, I'm not letting you get away with this. You can't be thinking about holidays just yet. I need you to think about earnings too. But anyway, I'm putting a link to Hannah Howard's piece, which is really lovely, about all of the latest trends when it comes to travel. We're all thinking about our holidays, aren't we? Of course. I'll put a link to that in our podcast show notes. If you listen to our podcast, I hope you do. But as I say, Charles, come on, we've got to get on with the business, which is, of course, the fact that you lead our European Equity Capital Markets team right here in London. So when it comes to the earnings picture, it's a massively busy time for you and the team. UniCredit beat profits. BNP Paribas traders managed to keep up with Wall Street, it seems. Just give us your read then on the earnings that we've had out in just like the last hour or so. UniCredit and BNP Paribas, the banks first.
0: Yeah, exactly. So two of Europe's most important banks. The big story with UniCredit has, of course, been its pursuit of Commerzbank, and they are moving closer to completing that. But looking into their earnings, their second quarter net income, that beat expectations. It also raised its four-year guidance. Now, with banks, there are always a number of really key trends that help drive their revenue. One is interest rates, and higher interest rates typically mean that they will make more off their investments. And then there's volatility in the markets. And if you have more market volatility, then you will make more money off your equities trading. And turning to BNP Paribas, that is actually the thing that has really lifted them. Their earnings were lifted by their trading performance. Their second quarter net income was 4.35 billion euros, higher than estimates. And the investment bank has been one of their key earnings drivers, and that's really been supported by their trading. So that's the key focus when we're looking at the European banks.
2: Yeah, and BNP Paribas is the first of the big European banks to report. And so that bar, very, very high bar set by the Wall Street banks, there were a lot of questions about whether Europe, could come anywhere close. It looks like BNP Paribas has actually not done too badly in terms of its equities traders. Also, though, we've had some other sorts of businesses reporting, including Nestle, and apparently it's all about water.
0: Yes, absolutely. So Nestle had two big statements out this morning. The first, I think, is a really interesting one, which is they've set up a joint venture, which basically involves them selling a stake in their water operations, Perenil, and that unit spans 30 brands across 120 companies all across the water space, and some brands that we will know: San Pellegrino, Perrier, Aquapana, and so it will be one of those. It's going to be a big shift in how they structure their water business.
2: Okay.
0: At the same time, they reported results. Their first half organic revenue beat expectations, up 3.6%. The estimate was 3.5%. The key thing with Nestle, though, was, is it from pricing or is it from volumes? And analysts really wanted to see that the benefit was coming out of the volumes, that they're actually selling more, as opposed to just raising prices and generating more revenue from that.
2: Okay, interesting. Nestle. Just a quick word on ST Micro, given the focus on data centers and AI and so on. What did they say?
0: Yeah, exactly. So ST Micro, of course, a semiconductor manufacturer, one of the key European businesses in the space. They forecast growing revenue in the current quarter, and that's all from that demand from artificial intelligence. Mm. Their third quarter revenue is set to rise about 6.2% from a year earlier to $3.7 billion in the midpoint of their guidance.
2: Okay, we'll look at ST Microelectronics when their shares begin trading in Europe, of course, in about 45 minutes' time. Charles, brilliant. Thank you so much. Talking about the earnings season, let's turn our attention, though, to the Middle East, too. The Houthi militant group in Yemen says that it has targeted these two oil tankers in the Red Sea, as the war does appear to be widening. Paul Wallace, who heads our coverage of the Middle East and Africa economy and government, joins us now. Paul, thank you. What do we know about these attacks and what it means for Red Sea shipping?
6: Hi, Caroline. So the Houthis have announced two attacks on tankers in the southern Red Sea. One of those has been verified by a third party, in, I believe, Saudi Arabia as well. So effectively, the Houthis have now opened a new front in the U.S.-Iran war. This comes about 3 days after the Houthis said effectively that they were going to attack ships calling at Saudi Arabian ports. And this is extremely worrying for not just the Saudi Arabians, but for the US and its allies and the global oil market, because Houthi territory is not far away from Yanbu, which is a Saudi Arabian port on the Red Sea that has become absolutely crucial since the Strait of Hormuz was closed, because it's essentially the outlet for all or almost all of Saudi Arabia's oil right now, oil that gets pumped through a pipeline from the east of the kingdom to the port of Yanbu. So if that's going to come under attack, or at least if ships going to and from there are going to come under attack, this is going to strain the oil market even further. And what we could start to see happening is that tankers, instead of going south from Yanbu through the Bab al-Mandab Strait into the Indian Ocean and onto Asia, where most of Saudi Arabia's oil is exported to, they could be forced to turn north and go through the Suez Canal and into the Mediterranean. This is, you know, that is the kind of journey that will add 30 days or so onto ships travel between Saudi Arabia and Asia. And as you can imagine, that means higher costs in terms of freight, in terms of fuel, in terms of everything. So this is a worrying development for the Saudis, the US, and plenty of others.
0: Yeah, and so slightly briefly, but shortly after this incident, there was a 12th night of US strikes. Is there any prospect of the return to negotiations?
6: At the moment, no. And I think we have to see the Houthis and what they're doing very much as part of the US-Iran war and as a sign of escalation. The Houthis do have quite a degree of independence from Iran, but nonetheless, Iran is their main sponsor, their main backer, and they wouldn't be doing, they wouldn't be attacking ships in the Red Sea if Iran at the least hadn't approved it or given them, you know, even some encouragement and persuasion to do it. With the US and Iran, both sides show no sign of wanting to return.

0: into negotiations yet. As you mentioned, 12th night of US strikes. Iran continues to hit back at places like Kuwait and Jordan and Bahrain, and continues to hit ships in Hormuz. So the signs at the moment point towards escalation rather than any easing of tensions.
1: Yeah, and that seems to be the read also in markets, with oil prices continuing to rise. Paul, thank you so much for being with us. Paul Wallace, who heads our coverage of the Middle East and Africa economies and government, thank you. Coming up in the next part of Bloomberg Daybreak Europe, thank you. Jan Mischka from McKinsey Global Institute will join us live. That's next. This is Bloomberg.
2: You've heard the phrase, the voice of experience.
3: Invention of interest is the most important invention in the history of finance.
2: There's actually more than one of them.
4: They'll have big wins. They'll buy a stock, it'll go up. I can do this.
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1: It is 7:21 a.m. here in the City of London. Good morning, I'm Caroline Hepke. Worries about a swift return to $100 a barrel in terms of oil prices. Brent crude is not that far off, actually. $96.04, up by 2.1% as we have a new front in the war with the Houthis attacking ships. In terms of other things that markets are focused on, though, earnings season, as we really get into the thick of it in the US and Europe. But stock futures for Europe are lower, down 0.3%, even though we did see see the Stock 600 gaining 0.6% yesterday. Also, all US, the main equity indices closed in the red yesterday. You had Tesla dropping, IBM lower.

0: Microsoft was down, Meta was down, and stock futures this morning are also dropping. NASDAQ futures down by 0.3%. We've had a whole slew of earnings out this morning from the European banks doing reasonably well. UniCredit, BNP Paribas, BNP actually doing very well, and much more to come. In terms of the fixed income market, so Treasury sold off yesterday. Gilts also sold off, despite a softer inflation print that we saw out of the UK. But if you look at 30-year yields, it's sort of quite notable in the US that those yields remain above 5%, so 5.14%. And then just lastly, gold is slightly lower this morning, and that is a look at the markets. Let's get to our global news headlines. Charles Capel is with me here in London. He's got the latest update for us, what's going on around the world. Good morning.
1: Thanks, Caroline. Iranian-backed Houthi militants say they've targeted two oil tankers in the Red Sea. Their claim appears to be confirmed by the UK's Maritime Trade Operations Centre, which says a tanker reported being struck in the area. Russia's main oil and grain export hub on the Black Sea has imposed an informal ban on nighttime navigation. The move comes as Russian regions begin reporting signs of relief from a fuel shortage, with Ukraine increasingly shifting its attacks from oil refineries to shipping. And more than 1,000 people have now died in the Ebola outbreak in the Democratic Republic of Congo. Africa's top public health official is warning it could become one of the worst outbreaks on record, with the virus spreading into two new provinces beyond its original epicenter. And those are some of our global news headlines.
0: Charles, thank you so much for that. So, in terms of thinking about the markets this morning, a recap on the earnings, I think worth noting, as we're getting something like 90 out of the major European stocks reporting over the course of this week. So by the end of Friday, we've had a few out this morning. What's notable to you today?
1: Look, I think the thing that's been really interesting is the banks and looking at how they have been performing and in particular doing quite well. When we look and when we're talking about the market turmoil, when we're talking about all of these different events going on, interest rates going up, it is often actually the banks that can be quite a safe haven because they manage to make money even when the markets are turbulent, because they do well off their trading revenues. If interest rates are going up, then they'll get revenues from net interest. So they generally do quite well. The other thing which is quite interesting is, of course, Nestle starting that joint venture with the in their water business, which I think will be really fascinating. And that includes Perrier, which, of course, is a big name.
0: Yeah, absolutely. So a few of the earnings reports out this morning for us to keep an eye on, and particularly for those share prices when we get European trading beginning in just about 35 minutes time. Let's turn our attention elsewhere, though, to a huge number that is almost unimaginable. The world's total assets hit nearly $1.8 quadrillion in 2025. This is according to new research from the McKinsey Global Institute. But the gains are largely on paper, with Europe sliding back into secular stagnation as sluggish demand depresses growth and interest rates on the continent. Joining us now is Jan Mischke, who's partner at McKinsey Global Institute. Jan, welcome back to Bloomberg Radio. Thanks for being with us. I suppose this caught our attention just because of the enormous number. What does this figure actually represent, though, this $1.8 quadrillion? It was for the whole of 2025. What does it mean? Is it just about US equity valuation soaring?
2: Yeah, so it's the sum total of all assets or liabilities, respectively, in the world. And the good news is, if you take a household wealth perspective, it's $570 trillion, $40 trillion more than just a year ago. But it is indeed very much a story of U.S. equity. So only 20% of wealth growth last year was real economy investment, new structures, new R&D. All the rest was essentially merely valuation gains on paper, mostly linked to U.S. equities.
1: And when we're looking at how the trend compares across all of those different European countries, you know, of course, the gains are mainly coming from the US, but of course, it impacts European countries. Household wealth is weakened in some economies. Why is that?
2: Yeah, Europe has quite a different dynamic to the US. The European balance sheet has actually been healed with post-pandemic inflation, as odd as that sounds. Real estate and debt are all much closer to historic norms relative to GDP. And as bad as that was, that avoided much worse outcomes. But on the flip side of that, growth in Europe is weak, and so is wealth growth. So household wealth in Europe has stagnated at around 235,000 euros per capita, which is about half the US level today.
0: Okay, that's interesting. In terms of, though, I suppose the danger in all of this, one of the concerns is that, you know, if there is some kind of stock market crash or an event linked to AI, linked to those high valuations in the US, that actually that you then get a big decline in terms of global wealth. Is that something that your report is pointing to, the kind of maybe the fragility or the fact that it's quite dependent on the AI rally, on the stocks rally that we've seen over in the US and the risks, therefore, that that means for investors?
2: Yeah, this is a time of high opportunity and high risk. And to just give you the number, US equities have now reached 3.7 times GDP, which is twice their historic peak pre-dot-com. Or put differently, actually, US firms are now valued at 2.4 times what it took to build them. Yeah, and that ratio is typically one-on-one. Now, we are not predicting any market crash, but what is going on here is that US corporate earnings doubled as a share of GDP over the last 25 years. And effectively, markets are taking a bet that they will double again rather than mean reverting. That's essentially what's going on in a nutshell.
1: And considering sort of household wealth in Europe, does this, how big an important is, how big a factor is where households are putting their wealth? You know, in Europe, we tend to have this a big focus on real estate and owning your own home. Whereas in the US, perhaps they may be more willing to invest in the stock market, and therefore household wealth may have grown and expanded from that US equity market expansion. Is that a factor?
2: That is exactly right. The equity allocation in most European economies is minimal, and real estate markets have actually in many of the large European economies gone in reverse, at least in real terms post-inflation. So this is a big driver of that wealth stagnation that we are seeing in Europe, while US households directly and via their pension funds have much higher exposure to equity and have now benefited handsomely from this boom.
0: Yeah, I think that's really interesting, isn't it? And I suppose it goes to the question that we think about a lot, Jan, which is, you know, the Draghi report and trying to change that habit in Europe, maybe to allow, you know, European households to kind of increase their wealth, to allow businesses to grow more quickly by having greater investment. I mean, how do you think that Europe needs to kind of drive growth and boost investment sort of based on your work and your research?
2: Yeah, the interesting thing is that Europe is adding net productive investment at a clip of only 2% of GDP a year. That's only half the US rate. It's actually only a tenth of the rate in China, and just not enough for growing GDP, income and wealth. So Europe would need to at least double that, probably more if you look at the Draghi numbers. He suggests even 800 billion a year, which would be roughly tripling that rate. So that is the number one, two, and three priority for the European economy. And what it takes is indeed a step change on competitiveness with all the recommendations that have been circling out there.
1: And, you know, obviously in the UK, we've had a new prime minister, and there's a sense that there are new ideas being discussed. If you were to look at the UK, you know, where could Andy Burnham and, you know, the new chancellor sort of have the biggest impact?
2: Yeah, the UK priority in some high level view is very similar. So the UK has unfortunately an even longer track record of underinvestment and very low net investment rates. And that is also for the UK the number one priority to change if it wants to accelerate growth. Bear in mind that 80% of global productivity growth, and with that also GDP per capita growth, is essentially down to investing and giving workers more tools and equipment to do their work.
0: Yeah, and this would help with productivity. Look, I think it's a really interesting report, Jan. Thank you so much for bringing it to us. Jan Mischke is partner at the McKinsey Global Institute. I think it goes to that idea, doesn't it? It's a kind of a mind-boggling number, 1.8 quadrillion in terms of the world's total assets. But this idea of Europe being in secular stagnation and just how much more productive China is and how much more Americans invest in terms of equity investments and, you know, maybe the example that Europe needs to take from that. I think it's not the only point in this report, but it was the one that I think stuck out to us the most.
1: Yeah, absolutely. And of course, wealth isn't being allocated equally. It isn't.
0: Yes.
1: It isn't growing at the same rate in each different territory. And so when policymakers and governments are looking at how they can generate wealth and generate growth, they may be considering this report and thinking, okay, well, what do we need to learn from the US? Of course, that does bring with it its own risks of perhaps assets being overvalued and it being slightly more painful if things correct.
0: Yeah, absolutely. But that idea that you know, valuations and what you get from US businesses is only going up, the expectation is only gaining, I think is also really interesting. Right, thinking about the earnings picture though, we've had the BNP Paribas figures out this morning, first of the big European banks to report equities revenue rising to 1.4 billion euros, better than expected revenue and profit in the second quarter for BNP Paribas. In the next part of the programme, we're going to bring you Bloomberg's interview with BNP Paribas CFO Lars Machenil, who's speaking to our colleagues Guy Johnson and Anna Edwards only a few minutes ago. So we'll be talking about that. Also, I think here in the UK, there's a lovely story that Rosa Prince has written this morning about the most powerful woman in Britain now. And she's wielding the axe. This is the sort of de facto right-hand person, deputy to the Prime Minister, Andy Burnham. This is Louise Hague. And what is going on in terms of the fresh announcements from the UK, including a bit of a tax break announced only this morning for pubs, clubs, live venues in the UK by this new administration. So lots to come next. BNP Paribas and our top stories. This is Bloomberg.
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9: On the latest edition of the Wall Street Week podcast, Blair Efron of Centerview Partners gives an investment banker's take on what the rush to invest in AI means for corporate deals.
10: Obviously, the markets are all about AI, $700 billion worth of investment. At some point, investors will demand a return. And if you're worth $1 trillion and you trade it 30 times, that's $35 billion in net income you need. You pick the company that has that profile. Every time this happened before, the markets will get to the right place. There will be dislocation. Whether the dislocation is upheaval or not, I don't know. What I do know is that CEOs are absolutely tuned to this. They are better at managing through these kinds of issues more than ever. And they look at AI from a business perspective as important. You would argue that AI investment is adding 30 basis points to 50 basis points of GDP growth. It's helping companies. Now, it's not helping companies quite as deeply or broadly as people think. It takes a long time for a company to figure out how to use it as an appropriate tool. So I'm not one who thinks from a business perspective there's going to be a big cliff in employment. The bigger question is the economy, and that's what CEOs always think about. And I think for the past 5 years or so since COVID, most CEOs were always more optimistic than CBO would have been, IMF, Bloomberg, and they'd be right. I think that has shifted a bit most recently, and I think there's a level of caution that I haven't seen so much before. And I think most CEOs today think the economy is a 1.5% economy. They would have thought it was a 2 to 2.5% economy early in the year.
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8: Joining us now is George Bilicic, Lazard Global Head of Power, Energy, and Infrastructure. Prices going up across the board. Is this just because of demand, because of AI data centers, or is something else behind the prices rising?
9: So it's a mix of demand, supply chain issues, the impact of tariffs, but we think chiefly demand. And the demand's flowing through equipment costs, but also labor costs. That's something that folks don't pay attention to that much, is just the incredible need for labor around some of these projects.
8: One of the things, again, that I found really interesting in this report is just that building new power infrastructure is difficult. So why are you still seeing this huge investment being made despite the fact it is complicated and extremely expensive to get a new power source up online?
9: So you just, the data center ecosystem needs the power. These things are being built. They need to be run with electricity support. And there is almost an unstoppable trend line here where the power is going to be needed over time. We've been doing this study for almost 20 years. This is the 19th edition of the study. And we saw this tremendous ramp down in renewables costs. But even in the case of renewables, because of this demand pressure, costs have gone up over the last few years.
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3: 7:40 a.m. here in the City of London. Good morning, I'm Caroline Hepke. Worries that oil could be trudging towards $100 a barrel. We're up by 2.6% this morning. Brent crude futures $96.49 as we get another front in the war with the Houthis. This worry around inflation also hitting Treasury markets yesterday, which sold off. Gilts did too. 10-year U.S. yields this morning trading at 4.66. Looking at results, EasyJet saying profits fell 70%. BNP Paribas, really strong second quarter thanks to equities traders, mostly Nestle. Mid-turnaround, Total Energies says that its second quarter profits surged 68%. But stock futures for Europe are actually sinking. They're down 0.3%. US stock futures also in the red. The main indexes in the US closed in the red yesterday. Those are the markets. Let's get to our global news headlines. Charles Capel has more in London. Good morning.
10: Thanks, Caroline. Iranian-backed Houthi militants say they've targeted two oil tankers in the Red Sea. Their claim appears to be confirmed by the UK's Maritime Trade Operations Centre, which says a tanker reported being struck in the area. Russia's main oil and grain export hub on the Black Sea has imposed an informal ban on nighttime navigation. The move comes as Russian regions begin reporting signs of relief from a fuel shortage, with Ukraine increasingly shifting its attacks from oil refineries to shipping. More than 1,000 people have now died in the Ebola outbreak in the Democratic Republic of Congo. Africa's top public health official is warning it could become one of the worst outbreaks on record, with the virus spreading into two new new provinces beyond its original epicenter. And those are some of our global news headlines.
3: OK, Charles, thank you so much for that. Now, we want to bring you one of our top interviews this morning. BNP Paribas stock traders' Blue Pass analyst estimates to deliver returns on par with Wall Street banks. The French lender's second quarter earnings show that equities...

0: mean, all the growth, all of the lines are basically double-digit. So top line is up 12%, gross operating income, so revenues minus cost of risk, up 16%. Bottom line, given a capital gain, up 33%. And again, it is CIB, which is doing fine, but it's also the retail activities which are doing fine, and also the IPS, so the asset management and insurance activities, which are doing very fine. And moreover, our Common Equity Tier 1 is solid, 13%. We are there 18 months ahead of business. So we are really firing on all cylinders and ready to continue to support the economy. So we are not that one-trick pony. It is really the three divisions that are working collectively and that are boosting the result.
1: Okay, let's just kind of absorb all of that, but talk a little bit about what is happening in equities. The equity numbers are strong and are well ahead of expectations. Q2 equity and prime services revenue, 1.41. That's +43% year-on-year. Can you just give me a bit of detail, though? I'm curious as to how this breaks down. Equity and prime services. Lars, what are you getting on the prime services side of things? What are hedge funds doing? Where are you seeing the expansion when it comes to the hedge funds? Some of the Wall Street banks, like Goldman Sachs, were talking about a really strong demand for leverage coming out of Asia. Where are you seeing the prime services business doing well, and how does it compare with the rest of the equities business within that portfolio?
0: Yeah. Well, if you look our equity and prime services, we are one of the few banks in Europe that have the full scale. So we have cash equities, derivatives, and prime brokers, as you said. And that basically having a reach all around the world. And if you look at the demand probably related to the super cycle that we see has been stronger both in the U.S. and in Asia, but it has been strong overall. And as we are present in all of those domains, and we have the capital, the liquidity, the leverage to do so, we are there to accompany that demand. And so that's what we've been seeing. And so we're very pleased to have that complete setup and to be able to follow our clients all around the world, actually.
2: And Lars, can I ask you about what's happening with the technology build-out, the frenzy around AI and data center rollout, and how we see that evidenced in the business that BNP Paribas does? We heard from somebody at Barclays yesterday who was talking about a golden age for technology right now. So many trends happening at the same time, and so many companies wanting to tap markets as a result. Is this something that you think is happening outside of European banking, or is European banking intrinsic to these developments?
0: You see demands a bit all over the world. If you go into Asia, the U.S., it is rather than the AI super cycle. If you go in Europe, there are also structural demands, infrastructure, energy. So there are a lot of investments that are happening. And so we see that pickup. And again, we, with what we have both in the global markets, but also in the financing activities, and given our capital position, we are there to support. The one thing is, you know us, we are a bank, we are prudent, so we have to be, we see a lot of demand, but we have to be careful and to avoid that we would underwrite things that would make us think of what we saw back in 2002. So that's a bit it. So yes, we see demand. Yes, we're ready to support it, but we keep our eyes open, as we always do.
1: You seem to be saying that you think there's a risk here. How bubble-like do you think the market is right now, therefore, around this space?
0: Listen, I'm not going to qualify it as a bubble, but I'm telling you, we are continuing to look very careful what it is to make sure that there is a difference between really infrastructure kind of things and things which are maybe not as underbuilt. So I'm not saying there is a bubble, but we're particularly careful to avoid it.
1: Just to follow up on that, when you spend money, I'm going to ask you the same question I asked the CFO of Santander yesterday. What's your rate of return? When you invest in AI at the moment, say you invest a euro in AI, what's your rate of return that you're seeing at the bank right now?
0: Yes, I'll put it the other way around, is to be very fair. Again, these kind of things, if you implement AI, I'm exaggerating, but imagine you give every employee a tool that is going to cost a lot of money, and that's not necessarily going to realize in any bottom line improvement. So the way we do it, we really focus on all the investments that we do, that they do have the ROIC that we go for, so more than what we typically have, so like 15% after tax. We also want to make sure that it is focused on cost cost capturing and on cyber. So we really look forward. So we're not handing out tools to everyone. We're really taking end-to-end processes, see where it can be plugged in and how it can deliver the savings.
2: Lance, I don't need to tell you that we're heading towards a French election, of course. When you look at the polling, are you preparing the business for any kind

0: of particular outcome? Are you concerned about European cohesion on the other side of the election? Are you concerned about higher French bond market spreads on the other side of the election? How do you prepare the business?
1: The point of attention, if I talk to corporates and at this stage, they picked up business, so they were a bit wait and see with what was happening in the Middle East, they picked up. If you look at June, you saw business picking up. So from that point of view, it's fine. If I talk to our individual clients, you saw our result in French retail banking, they are doing fine. So the point of attention, if I may say, is the French Republic. Yeah, what will happen with the financing costs and the likes. So that is a bit the point of attention. But intrinsically, for us, with respect to what we see in the French clients, and let's not forget, we are a bank which is pan-European. Yeah, I know we have twice Paris in our name, but we are mainly a pan-European bank. So from that point of view, on the day-to-day business, we see evolutions which are fine. But yes, there will be some uncertainty around the Republic, around the financing around it. So that's what we will have probably until next summer.
2: So that was the BNP Paribas CFO Lars Machenil speaking to Bloomberg's Guy Johnson and Anna Edwards, just talking about the demand for equities trading, the strength of the business. Talking about sort of firing on all cylinders was the message. And actually, that seems to be true in terms of the figures, you know, the 43% jump in equity trading revenue, but also just in the second quarter, results much better than expected from BNP Paribas.
3: Yeah, absolutely. And, you know, digging into some of those units, you know, the commercial investment banking, global markets, the beat is quite widespread. Right. It is across the board, so it does look quite healthy, especially compared to UniCredit, which is perhaps slightly more murky.
2: Okay. Coming up in the next part of Daybreak Europe, Morwenna Konyon will be joining us. What's moving here in the UK? A tax break for pubs. That's next. This is Bloomberg.
4: Whatever you're into, reading takes it to a whole new level, because you might be into football.
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6: 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Would I become the all-time hero or the ultimate villain?
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6: 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Those harmonies, they spoke to my soul.
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9: Arsenal will be without William Saliba for an extended period after the France defender returned from the World Cup with a back injury. The Premier League champions say he won't need surgery. Rangers manager Derek McInnes doesn't feel like the punishment fitted the crime after getting a four-match touchline ban. He's been penalised after being accused of criticising match officials last season while in charge of Hearts. It's after he called a penalty awarded to eventual champion Celtic during the title run-in disgusting. Rangers are appealing the decision, and McInnes tells Sky Sports News he's thankful for their backing.
10: I'm pleased with what I said today. I'm pleased with the support I've got from the club, and I feel really strongly about it. But like I say, I don't really want to get into the nuts and bolts of it, because we're in an appeal process. I've got to respect that.
9: Aberdeen have 3 wins from 3 in the Scottish League Cup after coming from a goal down to beat Queen of the South 4-1 in Dumfries. The 2026 Commonwealth Games gets underway today in Glasgow. The Scottish city stepped in to host just 18 months ago after the Australian state of Victoria pulled out. First Minister John Swinney is proud of how they've worked to be ready in time.
11: It was an act of courage and bravery, yes, but also an act of ambition, a statement of who we are in Scotland, of being a welcoming country, prepared to bring people together and to take the difficult decisions.
9: The bowls competition starts this morning before Tom Walker and Katie Tunstall perform at the opening ceremony. 19-year-old Jack Hope Bell had a debut to remember as he hit a century as Glamorgan beat Sussex by 12 runs in their one-day cup opener. He put on a partnership of 240 runs with Alex Horton to

0: rescue their team after they'd fallen to 54 for 5.
1: In today's weather forecast, varying amounts of cloud, but still some brighter sunny spells, highs of 28 degrees in London.
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3: Good morning, it's 7:53am here in the City of London. I'm Caroline Hepker, looking at oil markets. Brent crude trading at $96.83, up by almost 3%. So traders have been gripped really by this new front, it seems, in the war in the Middle East, with the Houthis becoming involved. Stock futures were only 7 minutes away from European markets opening down almost 0.4 for US stocks 50 futures. US futures also into the red, although we have a number of positive earnings stories to think about, from BNP Paribas to UniCredit. In terms of other markets, the KOSPI up by 4.4% at the close. The story continuing there, and nat gas prices in Europe also rising today ahead of the ECB expected to be a pause in July and then a final hike in September. Those are the markets, your Bloomberg Radio Business Flash.
4: Thanks, Caroline. Now let's check in on some of the stories that our colleagues on the Markets Today live page are following. Morwenna Cunningham joins us now for more. We've been speaking about the government's plan to cut business rates on pubs and clubs. Give us some more of the details.
5: Yeah, so the idea is a 20% cut to business rates, that's the commercial property tax, and that's been really hurting the sector. We actually have seen profit warnings from companies like Wetherspoons just yesterday. There have been some pretty hefty levies added to the sector in the last couple of years. So this will save the typical pub about £1,100 in the next financial year, according to the government, and it will cost about £100 million. Obviously, my first question will be, well, how are you going to fund that? They have actually said sort of how it will be funded. They've said that they're going to review reliefs for businesses like vape shops, which probably will be reasonably popular, I think, but it's obviously there's no actual numbers there, so we'll see. But actually one detail that's sort of come to light is hotels and restaurants and the big music venues won't be included. So I think the sector's like, this is helpful, this will be good for local pubs and businesses, which is really what Burnham has said he's looking to help. He's been talking a lot about trying to help businesses, but in very much in the local community context, the local high street. So I think there'll be a little bit of, you know, this is great, but not, doesn't really go far enough, and it probably still is a bit of a drop in the ocean compared to the pain that they've already felt, but probably is seen as a step in the right direction.
3: Yeah, I think it's an interesting signal, though, isn't it, in terms of what the government wants to do. I mean, these are very small businesses. It's focused on the high street. Doesn't really tell us whether Burnham is focused on larger employers, on bigger businesses, and that's going to be much trickier. That's the thing that kind of generates more jobs really than these SMEs. But maybe you can understand it'll be popular within the Labour Party or amongst people up and down the country. Let's see. In terms of earnings then, what's the earnings news? EasyJet not doing particularly well, struggling with the oil price, I presume, as they're in the midst of a deal, aren't they?
5: Yeah, so they did see some quite big rises in their fuel costs. As you would expect, it's a problem for all airlines. But they did actually note that they had seen their fuel costs, I think, rise by quite a substantial amount, about 105 million compared to the last year, just in the third quarter. That's their third quarter, which isn't quite the one that everybody else goes by. But they've seen some strong demand for late bookings. So lots of people are making last minute decisions, but ultimately booking trends have been weaker since the war in Iran. As we've been talking about, they have been a bid target as well, probably because their shares are relatively cheap, as are most of the FTSE 100 companies, and so we've seen quite a bit of pressure on them recently, and also reports that the EU is preparing a review of rules around foreign ownership of airlines, which could actually scupper that potentially, because a lot of the companies that are interested are US companies. So I think there's quite a lot of uncertainty there, and they're being hammered by their costs.
4: Yeah, we saw a significant drop in the price of EasyJet shares yesterday, about 15%, when there was that report that the EU is looking at some of those airline ownership rules. So moving over to sort of the oil and the rate side, you've been thinking about oil prices up today. What could it mean for inflation and rates? And also with the ECB set to hold, what can we expect from the Bank of England decision next week?
5: Yeah, so I don't think we're looking at very much movement next week, but just this morning, you know, we've seen oil prices continue to ratchet up and now going above $96. We are sort of heading back towards that psychological $100 mark. And remembering we started the month at about 70, so it has been quite a significant increase. We've seen traders starting to add to their bets on the prospect of hikes again. I was just looking and I think we've now got somewhere around a more than, you know, 80%, 84% or something chance of two rate cuts, rate hikes, sorry, now this year. And there's a sort of increasing prospect of maybe the first one coming as soon as September.
6: Yeah. Okay. Moena, thank you so much for being with us. Moena Conium there with the latest on the UK market moves. You can find them on Markets Today, the live page at bloomberg.co.uk or TLIV on the terminal. Charles, very good to have you on the programme. Thank you for all your analysis of the earnings stories. Charles Capel, have a great weekend, Charles. Coming up next, the European market open. This is Bloomberg.
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6: This is Bloomberg Daybreak Europe for this Thursday, the 23rd of July, from London and Brussels. Coming up today...
1: A widening war. Houthi militants announce attacks on tankers in the Red Sea as oil creeps closer to $100 a barrel.
6: Wait and see. Markets expect the ECB to keep rates on hold as it awaits more intel on the impact of events in the Middle East.
1: Taking it to the bank, BNP Paribas smashes expectations as equity traders deliver bumper returns for the European lender.
6: Plus, capitalised spending. Alphabet's shares fall as its $205 billion AI splurge raises fresh questions about return on investment.
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1: Let's start with a check on the markets for you this morning. The Stoxx 600 opening down by 0.4%. The FTSE 100 is 0.2 lower. We've had another jump in oil prices after the latest headlines out of the Middle East. Brent crude is up by 3%, approaching $97 a barrel. WTI almost at $89 a barrel. Natural gas prices up about 1.5% in Europe this morning. Yields are rising on government bonds. The 10-year gilt yield opening up 4 basis points at 5.07%. The 10-year bund yield in Germany is up by 2 basis points, and looking towards Wall Street, futures are lower by 0.4 for S&P E-minis and 0.5% lower for NASDAQ futures. We're watching the market reaction to some of the big results stories this morning. I'll just pick out BE Semiconductor shares down over 5% at the open.
6: Now, we are also just thinking about what is happening here in the UK. So we are going to return to our top stories in a little bit. The new UK Chancellor, John Healey, is speaking at an event with business leaders right here at Bloomberg's European headquarters in London. It has been, of course, just 3 days since the former defence secretary was appointed to this job by the new Prime Minister, Andy Burnham. Investors have welcomed Burnham's choice of John Healey as Chancellor, reversing some of the unease triggered by the Prime Minister's remarks on Monday that he would seek greater flexibility within the fiscal rules. Stephen, I'm just watching John Healey sitting down. He's just preparing to make those remarks, which we are going to bring to you in just a moment.

0: as soon as he begins talking. Look, I think there are some big questions about what is a new administration in the UK under Andy Burnham. What type of economy does Burnham and Healey want here in the UK? What are they going to be focused on? What are their priorities? Not just for the City of London and for investors and for the financial markets, but more broadly than that. Let's listen in to the new UK Chancellor, John Healey, now at Bloomberg.
1: Constantine says, I've got a strong background in policy. What he really means is I've been around for a while. But it's great to be back with you again. You're right, we've done a number of events over the years together. Thank you all for joining me today. As Defence Secretary, I spoke about the defence industry as an engine for growth. As Chancellor, I speak for the whole economy. And businesses of all sizes in all sectors are so critical to the good growth we seek to secure in this country, for delivering the investment, the innovation, the reindustrialization that our economy needs, lifting the pessimism that has eroded not just the public's confidence, but has eroded our own prosperity. And my message to British businesses, quite simple, to British businesses, to British innovators, to British investors, I will back you as your Chancellor. And I'll back you in financial services, in technology, in retail, in industry, in all parts of the economy. And I know things haven't been easy. We talk a lot in government about the cost of living. And that's right, people have been facing increasing pressures. They've been feeling that lack of a breathing space in their life. But so have all of you. And I'm just as concerned about the cost of business as I am about the cost of living. Tax, energy, supply chain costs, labour. I know that businesses, large and small, have felt really squeezed. And when the Prime Minister and I talk about building a new economy that helps people live well, that must involve stepping up our support for and work with business. You're the people who invest in individuals, invest in your businesses. You're the ones who can ensure prosperity in every part of the country. And over the last few days, this is the start of my third full day in the job. Let's just say over the last 2 days, I've set out my priorities as Chancellor, and they're fivefold. First, fiscal discipline. Fiscal credibility is the bedrock of economic stability, just as it is of national security. And the Prime Minister and I have talked together about how we will work in lockstep to ensure that we meet our fiscal rules with a buffer against uncertainty. Second, growth in every postcode. With every government department being a growth department, making the fullest possible use of public investment within our fiscal framework and bringing private and international investment capital to back Britain. Third, backing Britain. Buying British as a government at all levels, not just if possible, but by design, so that every procurement pound in Britain works to support British jobs, British apprenticeships, British skills, and British innovation in transport, in energy, in AI, in tech, in defence. Fourth, driving wealth creation. I want government decisions to raise the levels of investment, of innovation, of confidence, and of profit in British-based businesses. And I want Britain, just as I argued in defence, to become the best place in the world for those with ideas who want to start and grow a business. And fifth, to make life more affordable, bringing down the cost of living, but also the cost of doing business, helping to give people a greater control over their lives.

0: And I hope what you've started to see in this first week of this new government is that we're a government about practical action. So we've cut tax on electricity bills for households. We've capped bus fares to £2 in 2007. And this morning we've capped business rates for some of those businesses in our town centres that make the places we live in the places we also love. We are just 4 days in for the Prime Minister, 3 days in for me. This is just the start. We know we've got a lot further to go. And I know that to achieve my ambitions, the Prime Minister's ambitions for this country, which is to help people now, to keep public finances stable, to build an economy that works for every part of Britain, we cannot do that without you, the wealth creators, without you, the job creators. Strong British businesses here in the city and right across the UK. You create the jobs, you attract the investment, you are the engine of growth and confidence in this country. Thank you for the work that you do. Thank you for the leadership that you provide. Thank you for the innovation that you drive. I want us to deepen our government's relationship, our Treasury's relationship with business. I want to deepen it based on a shared ambition for Britain. Not just an ambition for success in this square mile, but for every part of the country, or as the Prime Minister would say, in every postcode. I hope as you've seen the Prime Minister and I put together the Treasury team, you'll be pleased to see Lucy Rigby back as a Treasury Minister. Many of you will have dealt with her before, and I hope you see this as a consistency of purpose for the approach that we will continue to take to the growth and competitiveness of the financial services. And finally, I hope you'll see the appointment of David Pitt Watson in the Lords as a way of reinforcing that commitment to the city, to the financial services at the heart of our flourishing future British economy. For now, this is really a day three discussion, an opportunity really particularly for me to hear directly from you about the things that you believe I as your Chancellor now need to do, and how we together, led by the Treasury, led by me as Chancellor, can make this country more productive, more competitive, more confident as a UK economy. Thank you all.
1: So that was the UK Chancellor, John Healey, speaking right here at Bloomberg's European headquarters in London. Well, Stephen, I think it was a fairly relaxed and assured speech, although Healey, of course, admitted it's only day three. He spent a couple of days laying out the ambitions that the Andy Burnham government and that John Healey has and that the Treasury has. He talked at the beginning very, very briefly about how pessimism has eroded confidence. He thanked British business for the work that they do, thanked wealth creators, the job creators is how he termed it. And he really also said that he wanted to spend some time talking directly to businesses. He was surrounded at that table by a number of significant business leaders in the UK. But I thought it was interesting that he threaded quite a nice line in some ways between the idea of bringing private and international investment capital back to Britain, growing Britain, but then marry that with what we know are the Burnham priorities, i.e., creating growth not just in the square mile in the City of London, but in every postcode, and also about using every procurement pound by the UK government to support British jobs and skills and innovation. So I think it was very interesting to see John Healey, you know, talk about, you know, the beginning of his tenure, how he's going to navigate the role of UK Chancellor.
2: Yeah, indeed. And just for our listeners, John Healey was sitting down around a table with those business leaders as he

0: is making that conversation, which perhaps also lends itself to that tone that we had from him and the sort of the collegiate way in which he was addressing those business leaders too. I do think it was interesting, you know, in those five priorities, and we've heard them before, fiscal discipline is number one. We've just had gilt markets opening. We haven't had any movement on the back of his remarks. He hasn't necessarily moved the dial on investor perceptions. That's a topic we'll get into in just a moment. But let's bring in our UK politics reporter, James Woolcock, for more on this as well. James, the question we've been asking all week has been, what is Burnhamism? This is a bit of an indication into what Healyism is. What did you take away from listening to the Chancellor?
1: As Caroline said, it was a very assured speech. I mean, a few lines that stood out to me is saying, I used to speak for defence, basically stressing his credentials that I backed the defence industry. I was the voice of that sector. Now I speak for the whole economy. It was very much situating why he's doing this job, why he's got the credentials to do this job, signalling that he is pro-business, I think was very fascinating as well. And then if you sort of tie together those five areas that he signalled, I think say one of those fiscal disciplines inherited from Reeves, arguably life more affordable to the cost of living, although I think Burnhamism is to turbocharge that, certainly in how it talks about it, and then growth in every postcode. But I think backing Britain, especially if you think about sort of the issues around defence companies and how many of them are foreign owned in the UK at a startup level, and also the other one was driving wealth creation, which is something I know a lot of people in the investment industry are very keen on and the Treasury has been interested to get involved with, but hearing it directly from the Chancellor's mouth is going to be fascinating. This is the point at which we know least about Healy's sort of career as Chancellor. So I have to say it was a very impressive kind of opening speech. There was not much in there yet about some of the difficult trade-offs, about where the money might come from, around where, you know, difficult decisions may have to be made on savings, on difficult areas. Now, I appreciate this was his introduction to business. This was an introduction to the city, so it wouldn't be necessarily where he would say those things. But there are some unanswered questions as yet for the Chancellor.
2: Yeah, I think you're absolutely right, James, that there was an interesting parallel that he made, and we've heard a lot more about the cost of living issues for individual voters from Burnham in, you know, the last few days as he has become Prime Minister than we have about the cost of business. And Healy specifically raised that issue, you know, that parallel. Just as individuals have seen the cost of living become more expensive, you know, you've also seen these issues with the cost of business. I will just say that the one concern perhaps will be that when he cited the three steps that the government has already taken in terms of cutting taxes for some, you know, small businesses on the high street, pubs, for example, on raising, on capping the level of bus fares that people will have to pay outside of London and one other, those really were issues addressed at voters and are sort of quite small steps, you might imagine, to trying to revive a UK economy that is stuck with low growth and high inflation.
1: Well, we're in this very, very unusual point in the political cycle, Caroline, that I've not been in before, despite sort of years covering this, which is John Healy got the job 3 days ago.
2: Yes.
1: Andy Burnham, as the new Prime Minister, has been thinking about his agenda for quite some time. And so these announcements that you just cited, they're not coming from Healy. They're coming from Number 10. They are coming from the Prime Minister's agenda. And so, of course, as the Prime Minister's Chancellor, Healy backs them in full. But we aren't yet starting to see what his Treasury wants to do. And I will say there are big question marks over the power relationship between these two. I mean, Burnham has talked about trying to redefine the Treasury. One of his top aides, Lou Haig, wrote just a few months ago about how the Treasury is too much and stifles growth in the country. And Healy himself, when he was Defence Secretary, talked about the dead hand of the Treasury on sort of dynamic growth in the country. So we haven't yet seen, to back to Stephen's question, what Healyism looks like. We're starting to get it. But like you say, I find what he cited there on the cost of business, that's a new phrase I've not heard before, electricity bills, supply chain costs, labour, energy. There will be some contradictions there. If money for green finance goes, given NICS was put up by Rachel Reeves a couple of years ago, given tax, we don't know how Burnham's going to fund some of these big pledges. Tax is certainly something we're looking at. I'll be curious to see how the needle is threaded between those being issues as concerns and those things being improved via policy.
0: Okay, James Woolcock, our UK politics reporter. Thank you. On that question of how these measures are going to be

0: funded. Let's think about the broader market perceptions of Burnham's new administration and bring in our markets live strategist Ven Ram for more. Ven, we have seen yields on gilts moving higher this week as we've been getting some indications out of the new administration. How would you characterise, though, what we have been seeing in terms of gilt market reaction to how this new administration is performing?
1: Morning, Stephen. I think the best way I would characterize it is, well, is one of concern, not of panic yet. If you look at the moves in 10-year and 30-year gilts, the most crucial parts of the market for long-term investors, that is, the increase is commensurate with what we have seen in treasuries, but it is gilts have underperformed German bonds quite significantly. And there is a difference between if you fully swap out the sterling currency risk and take your coupons from gilts into the euro, what you get is a 25 basis point discount, 25 basis point higher coupons when you get them in euro relative to what you would get from German bonds, meaning investors are handicapping gilts by expecting a higher yield when they hold them. So that doesn't speak very well to the confidence of holding gilts. So, and I think that the markets are kind of, or apprehensive. Yes, we have heard several times from John Healey, as we did this morning, that he's, fiscal discipline is a bedrock of public policy and all that. But then, if you look at the investor reaction, it has been quite pronounced towards gilts. They're wary of them. Certainly, the 10-year gilt yield above 5% tells you something. I mean, it's the highest fundraising cost of any of the major economies.
2: Yeah, absolutely. And so I think the question is, how much will the Chancellor's words help to reassure investors versus action? I mean, I'm sure if you asked any of the financial services industry lobby groups and indeed the employer lobby groups here in the UK, there's quite a list of things that you would want to see done. You can think about taxes on employers. You could think about, cutting taxes on share trading. As well as just that kind of stability and confidence. I'm sure there are lots of individual measures. The CBI is saying they don't want a whole summer of speculation over taxes ahead of the budget, for example. How much will the Chancellor's words have reassured investors?
1: At the moment, not very much, I'm afraid, because if you look at the, as I was saying, gilts have underperformed since Burnham took office. So I think that that speaks to the concern. And if you look at the 30-year yield, we are now the highest this century. So that says a lot about investor expectations. It's not the words. We have heard those reassuring words from John Healey, prima facie, but I think that what the markets want to hear is want to see rather is action, right? And we've got the autumn budget looming, and what are the measures that he's going to outline? How is he going to manage? We know that he wants to spend more on defense. He wants to spend more on many areas. How is he going to find the funds while staying within the red lines that Rachel Reeves had set out? So, they're going to use their flexibility in the fiscal policy, as Burnham put it, but how much of a flexibility and a wiggle room does he really have? If you ask the markets, they're saying not very much. And that's going to be the crucial point of watch for the markets in the coming weeks.
0: Ven, this is happening, of course, as we're concerned for economies everywhere, but including the UK. We're seeing another jump in oil prices today. Brent crude's now almost $98 a barrel after the latest attacks in the Red Sea. I mean, how worrying is the inflationary impulse from this move?
1: Well, I think that certainly it imparts a sense of urgency to at least some of the more hawkish members on the BOE that they should be raising rates preemptively. Now, let's keep in mind that yesterday's inflation print was pretty docile. And I think that, they would want to see prints, many more prints like that. But I think that, if you look at the markets, they're pricing in at least pretty close to two full rate hikes by the end of the year. And you've already seen the ECB move ahead and the BOE hasn't. And, the BOE has been in a position where, whether they like it or not, they've been missing the inflation target for 5 years now, except one loan print that we got in the interim. So I think that it does pile up the pressure on the Bank of England to do something about the second round effects of inflation.
2: Yeah, Absolutely. And of course, you know, it is also events outside of the UK that one has to, you know, consider. I mean, that is part of the issue with energy costs, with, as you say, the kind of spike in oil prices. This has been an issue that a lot of countries have faced, obviously, everywhere around the world. But it's this external factor also for the UK that has been immensely difficult. And again, we don't know the answer to this with the new Burnham government, with John Healey as Chancellor speaking here at Bloomberg only a few minutes ago. We do not know what future shocks may emerge. And I'll just mention this one thing that we reported earlier this morning, about 25 minutes ago, which is that Ed Miliband, the person who was feared to become Chancellor by market participants in the City of London, who is now the Foreign Secretary, is going to be meeting with the Chinese Foreign Minister Wang Yi. This is going to take place in Manila. So, and indeed, it has happened already, calling for stronger political trust and practical cooperation between the UK and China. So again, it is these big relationships that the UK has as a kind of middle power with other countries that is also going to put the Burnham government to the test, isn't it? I mean, energy costs are a very significant issue for the UK and for businesses. I mean, I thought that Healey talking about him as Chancellor wanting to back business, that's a very important message in some ways. But it's also, I wonder what size of business this government wants to back that's going to be, you know, very important to understand, Ven.
1: Yeah, absolutely. And I think that you were absolutely right in pointing out the energy reliance of the Bank of England in all this. I mean, they're pretty much hostage to global energy prices. They, of course, don't determine the price of crude. And, you know, Governor Bailey has pointed this out ad nauseum. But the point is, you know, inflation in the UK, as it has been in the US as well, which is a point worth making, is that, you know, they've been both missing the inflation target for a very long point of time. Europe is also held hostage to global energy prices, but mind you, they've got inflation under control. So I do think that that speaks to a central bank's dilemma, whether or not to preemptively raise rates. And certainly it shifts the focus on, you know, when the BOE should be raising rates rather than if they should be raising rates, because it's no good optics to be missing inflation for the better part of 5 years and then keep saying, you know, 2% inflation is our target. Evidently not, is what the markets are saying. And, you know, that is why the UK government is having to pay a whole lot more than other countries when it comes to borrowing at the 10 and the 30-year segments of the market.
0: Okay, Ven, thank you very much for joining us. Ven Ram, our Markets Live strategist there, helping us to analyse that speech from the UK's Chancellor, John Healey, that we've brought you, speaking at Bloomberg's headquarters here in London, to an audience of business leaders. Well, the time coming up to 26 minutes past 8 in London, 26 minutes past 9 here in Brussels. Let's bring you up to speed on what's moving on markets on a very busy day for European earnings. Lots of big share price movements in the opening 26 minutes of trading this morning. Just to give you the overall picture, the Stock 600 is down by 0.8%, the FTSE 100 0.2 lower, CAC 40 in Paris down by 1%, the DAX in Frankfurt 0.8% lower. ST Micro shares down almost 14% this morning. That's after their outlook missed estimates. Nestle down 6.5%, the worst drop since 2020 on that share price as well. That's as that company agreed to sell half a stake, a 50% stake in its bottled water business for about €3 billion. BE Semiconductor, going back to the technology space, their shares down by 4.8%. As well, their gross margin estimate for the next quarter slightly below estimates. 63-65% is what their forecast is, slightly below Bloomberg consensus estimates. Moncler down over 7% after they reported revenues in the second quarter that met estimates. In the banking space, BNP Paribas down by 1% after their better than expected profit revenues and a big jump in equities trading revenue from them as well. UniCredit down by 2.2% in trading too. Some of the better news out of the earnings and the likes of Dassault Aviation, their shares up, the best, one among the best performing on the Stock 600, up around 8% this morning, and that was after their headline revenues beat as well, and earnings too. So it's one of those days, there's a lot of things going on in equity markets. We're thinking too about Wall Street later on as well, after the Alphabet and Tesla earnings yesterday. NASDAQ futures 0.5% lower, S&P E-minis down by 0.4%. We expect to have more conversations about the question of capital expenditure for those tech companies too. On bond markets, yields are rising as oil prices have also been jumping. So Brent crude almost $98 a barrel now, up by 3.5%. WTI is at $89 a barrel. So we've got the 10-year bond yield up 2 basis points, 10-year gilt yields in the UK up by 4 basis points this morning. That is your Bloomberg Radio Business Flash.
2: Now let's think about a little bit more in terms of what we're looking at. You mentioned some of the big earnings reports. I think we should delve a little bit deeper into those, as you say. I mean, Total Energy's profits jumping. That perhaps is no surprise. You know, the second quarter profits getting a boost because of the Iran war that has pushed up crude oil prices and the cost of refined products. I think that's a really important one to think about. ST Microelectronics, again, as a result of what you say, the AI spending, this is a company that sort of should be doing well, but actually has gone down the most in a year because their third quarter sales missed analyst expectations. So I think that's sort of one story that we're thinking about quite closely. European banks, though, much more positive, UniCredit and BNP Paribas.
0: Indeed, and we're just looking at some of the comments from Andrea Orcel, the CEO of UniCredit, speaking in the past few minutes, talking about their takeover bid for Commerzbank, which has, of course, been one of the really big issues. He had a strong earnings report from UniCredit, but Andrea Orcel saying that he's confident that there'll be an agreement with the German government over Commerzbank. He's optimistic about finding a solution with Germany and with the Works Council from that lender as well, although he says that UniCredit has not engaged yet with the German government. So an interesting update from the CEO of UniCredit and that really now long-running saga of M&A in the European banking sector. The BNP Paribas results, as you mentioned as well, we heard from the CFO, Lars Machenil, a little bit earlier on Bloomberg. Two very strong quarter for them on their equities trading front in particular. Almost as strong, in fact, as you saw from some of the Wall Street lenders as well. So an interesting insight there into the European banking sector and those moves that we're keeping an eye on in their shares, down currently 1.3% for BNP Paribas at the moment.
2: Okay, coming up next, we're going to take you through today's top stories and the markets in just a moment. That's next.
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6: Burnham has said that all other spending measures will be set out in the budget, which we now expect to come in the autumn.
3: Bloomberg Daybreak Europe. 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
2: Good morning, it's 8:30 a.m. here in London. I'm Caroline Hepke.
0: And I'm Stephen Carroll in Brussels. 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So they have agreed now on a deal that will extend the price cap on Russian oil until July of next year, according to sources speaking to Bloomberg in the past few minutes. That's been a long-running debate that's been happening over the past couple of weeks here in Brussels. So that news to start with. On the markets, we're looking at oil prices 3.7% higher for Brent crude this morning, $97.56. The Stock 600 down by 0.6%. The CAC 40 is 1% lower as we are digesting a whole host of results out in Europe this morning.
2: Now to our top stories. The UK's new Chancellor, John Healey, says that he wants to bear down on the costs of doing business in Britain. Speaking to business leaders at Bloomberg's London headquarters this morning, Andy Burnham's newly appointed finance minister made his pitch to some of the country's most prominent chief executives.
7: My message to British business is quite simple. To British businesses, to British innovators, to British investors, I will back you as your Chancellor. And I'll back you in financial services, in technology, in retail, in industry, in all parts of the economy.
2: Healey also pledged to keep a tight grip on the public finances, saying that fiscal discipline is essential to protect Britain from future economic shocks.
0: Iranian-backed Houthi militants say they've targeted two oil tankers in the Red Sea. Their claim appears to be confirmed by the UK's Maritime Trade Operations Centre, which says a tanker reported being struck in the area. Brent crude jumped above $97 a barrel as traders reacted to the latest threat to shipping in the region. Stuart Livingston Wallace heads our coverage of the Middle East and Africa.
8: It's notable now that we're starting to see ships do U-turns, particularly in the south, not going into the Red Sea. We've got ones in the north of the Red Sea that were supposed to go southwards and now going northwards through Suez. And obviously the implication that has for the shipping market is it adds a huge

0: amount of time to sailing distances, which in turn has this knock-on effect on the global fleet. So you should anticipate higher freight rates that again sort of feeds through into the global economy.
1: Bloomberg's Stuart Livingston Wallace there. Shortly after reports of the Red Sea attacks, the US announced a 12th consecutive night of strikes against Iran, saying it was targeting the country's ability to attack commercial shipping. And with the conflict seeming to widen, there's little sign that the US or Iran are ready to return to the negotiating table.
2: The United States and Saudi Arabia have finalized a deal to share nuclear technology, which has alarmed experts in non-proliferation. The agreement allows the US to build reactors in the kingdom, paving the way for uranium enrichment on Saudi soil. US Secretary of State Marco Rubio was asked by reporters if that risks spreading the technology around nuclear weapons.
3: Well, I'm not going to opine directly on that agreement. We're going to put out, even when the moment is appropriate, we'll put out that in writing. We have to do it with Congress anyways, so we'll certainly do it publicly. But suffice it to say, the U.S. is not going to reach any agreement with any country in the world that leads to the risk of proliferation.
2: Despite Rubio's words, nuclear watchdogs say that the deal would set a precedent for other Middle East countries to insist that they have the right to make nuclear fuel as well. That would bring some of them within weeks of acquiring atomic weapons. The surprise agreement comes as President Trump justifies his war with Iran on the grounds of destroying Iran's nuclear program and preventing the spread of nuclear weapons.
1: And European car sales jumped during June, driven by a shift towards fully electric vehicles. New registrations rose by 13% to 1.4 million units. That's the steepest year-on-year gain since October 2023. The figure from the European Carmakers Association show France and Germany making up the bulk of the sales jump after new incentives helped to push up sales. The gains offer some relief for the continent's carmakers troubled by mounting costs and competition from China. Up next, we'll discuss what's moving markets with Shanti Kellerman, co-CIO at 7IM. This is Bloomberg.
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11: This is a big story, but it's not a scandal. And it's really important to understand what happened chronologically. Okay, so OpenAI was testing GPT 5.6 Sol, which is its most advanced publicly released model, and it was testing another more powerful but unreleased model for their advanced cyber capabilities. Okay, they were running an evaluation of them, and what they did was reduce the guardrails on those because it was in what's called a sandboxed environment, a closed environment which OpenAI had control over. And so that was the instruction to the models: we want to test your cyber capabilities, evaluate them. So the models were like, okay, in order to do this, to pass the evaluation, the models wanted more information. So they exposed what's called a zero-day flaw, basically a flaw in the code. It's called zero-day because the engineers, the human engineers, had literally 0 days to find and patch it. And in doing that, the models got access to the internet. So their next logical step was, okay, our instruction is to pass this evaluation. We could do that if we had more information, and Hugging Face seems like a really logical place to get that information because it's a platform that hosts models specialized in this area. So it breached Hugging Face systems to get the information to try and cheat the evaluation. So that part is a concern, but Hugging Face detected that this was happening.
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18: General Karen Gibson of Academy writing, the current cycle of violence is about who will determine the rules governing one of the world's most strategically important waterways. Expect continued U.S. strikes and Iranian retaliation. General Gibson, welcome to the program. I wanted to unpack this headline. It came from Secretary of State Marco Rubio. He said the United States is targeting places launching attacks on ships. Can you flesh out just how difficult it is to achieve what the military is trying to achieve right now?
19: It is a tremendous advantage that Iran has, Jonathan. We are doing, as has been highlighted by the administration, U.S. Central Command is having a tremendous effect in degrading the ability of Iran to conduct these attacks. They have destroyed many launchers, command and control sites, coastal radars, but there's a big difference between degrading it and totally eliminating it. It's a small area that we're trying to protect, but the geography from which Iran can launch these attacks is vast. There are many tunnels, there are inlets, it's a tremendous coastline, and some of their weapons are relatively easy to produce, relatively cheap, easy to hide, and there are limited signatures associated with their employment until they're actually launched. So to eliminate this capability is an incredibly high bar.
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1: 8:40 in London, 9:40 in Brussels. Good morning, I'm Stephen Carroll. On the markets, oil prices 4% higher for Brent crude now, $97.90. WTI just below $90 a barrel after those reports of tankers being hit in the Red Sea. Natural gas prices up 1% on the Dutch TTF benchmark this morning. We've got European government bonds rising as well. Of course, the inflation impact of those higher energy prices being considered by investors. 10-year bond yield in Germany, 2.5 basis points higher now at 3.2%. Your gilt yield in the UK, 4 basis points higher. Looking at equity markets, the Stoxx 600 down by 0.7%. The Italian market underperforming, down by 1.3%. Lots of earnings, though, being digested by markets. I'll just take you through some of the moves. UniCredit down 1.5% despite profits beating expectations. BNP Paribas, their equity traders, had a particularly strong quarter, but BNP Paribas shares down by 0.4%. In the technology space, ST Micro shares 14% lower. BE Semiconductor shares down by 3.9%. This is as really the outlook not impressing perhaps investors given the sky high estimates that many of them have for that sector. Looking towards Wall Street on that front, Nasdaq futures are 0.7% lower. We had the Alphabet earnings after the bell last night as well. Big capital expenditure numbers up to $205 billion. And we did see shares fall in after hours trading. So we'll be watching the pre-market this morning. S&P E-mini futures are down by 0.5%. That is your Bloomberg Radio Business Flash. Now with more on what's going on around the world. Here is Caroline Hepker in London.
2: Stephen, thank you so much. Iranian-backed Houthi militants say that they've targeted two oil tankers in the Red Sea. Their claim appears to be confirmed by the UK's Maritime Trade Operations Centre, which says that a tanker reported being struck in the area. Russia's main oil and grain export hub on the Black Sea has imposed an informal ban on nighttime navigation. The move comes as Russian regions begin reporting signs of relief from a fuel shortage, with Ukraine increasingly shifting its attacks from oil refineries to shipping. And lastly, more than 1,000 1,000 people have now died in the Ebola outbreak in the Democratic Republic of Congo. Africa's top public health official is warning that it could become one of the worst outbreaks on record, with the virus spreading into two new provinces beyond its original epicenter. So those are some of our global news headlines, Stephen.
1: Caroline, thank you. Well, of course, a busy day in earnings, but we've also been hearing this hour from the UK's new Chancellor, John Healey, speaking at our European headquarters in London. Joining us now to discuss, Shanti Kalaman, co-CIO at Seven Investment Management. Shanti, good to have you back with us. I just want to start with the UK. Obviously, we've

0: change the personal allowance, you know, social care, they've walked that back very quickly. I think what we're going to see is, you know, probably a lot of smaller policy changes, things that are visible, things that can, you know, be quite prominent in people's lives. So the energy tax cut, the, you know, the thing we had today on business rates with pubs and hospitality, those are things that they can do on a small scale that don't really impact the fiscal rules. And then they can start planning on what they want to do for October, November, which is, you know, if you're going to do the big things, you need a bit of time to plan that stuff out. I don't see them, you know, making gilt yields run away. I think we've had pretty strong messaging on that. But that said, you know, actions speak louder than words. Right now, we're still in the phase where it's easy to put out that, you know, we're going to work with business. We're going to reduce cost of living. We're going to improve growth. There's always trade-offs for those things. And you never really find out the trade-offs that people are going to make until they're put in the situation where they have to do it.
1: Yeah, absolutely. And also, I wonder what your thoughts are on, you know, Burnham basically wanted to sweep aside neoliberalism. I think is that that's the kind of drive of what he's talked about, sort of returning to something pre-Thatcher or 1970s. And in some ways, this is, you know, this is relevant because it's energy prices that are so tough for the UK at the moment. In terms of the inflationary read across, we've actually had three slightly cooler inflation prints for the UK. So things, how much are they improving?
0: So inflation numbers are getting a bit better. We'll see if the Iran, you know, stuff impacts that. I think with the UK, there's ways they could improve the energy outlook, like build nuclear energy plants quicker, you know, get that stuff out of being mired in planning, be able to build the infrastructure faster, be more open about solar, wind, and, you know, give some of those permits out quicker. We're probably always going to have higher energy costs than somewhere like the US, just structurally because of the resources we have access to. And those things are really long-term things, but if governments don't tackle them and, you know, look at it as like, well, it's a problem I can't solve for 10 years, then we'll still have the same problem in 10 years.
2: Just a word on the European earnings season. We've got the deluge this morning, some pretty strong results from the banks, some disappointment from markets on the numbers out of the technology sector, although the numbers themselves actually very strong. More broadly, I suppose, what are your expectations of what we're expecting to see from European companies?
0: I think on Europe, there is expectations are not as high outside the technology sector. It's not as high as we're seeing in places like the US and Asia. I think that we're into a, with the US and Asia, the expectations are so high, it's going to be really hard to beat expectations. But Europe, we don't have that kind of runaway. So I think there is room for good growth. We've also seen that the banking sector be really strong on both sides of the Atlantic. You know, European banks have been incredible performance the past 2 years. And if you look at, you know, interest rates going up slightly, inflation being at a manageable level, consumer spending being strong, I think that's probably something that can continue.
1: Okay. US earnings. I mean, were you disappointed by earnings out of Alphabet and Tesla, which seems to be, you know, the market conclusion if you look at their stock prices, NASDAQ futures on the back foot currently? You know, were you that disappointed? Is it simply that expectations are too high?
0: I mean, they weren't huge falls. So I think, you know, 3% on-ish on both stocks. So I don't think that's not, you know, that's not a 10, 15, you know, sure, the markets. So, and I think Alphabet, you know, they've have some of the best potential to monetize AI from, you know, of any of those big mega caps beyond NVIDIA. You know, their cloud business is growing quite well. The, you know, the search was fairly in line. So I think Alphabet maybe would be a bit too harsh for me. I think they're doing well. On Tesla, you look at a lot of those headwinds on, you know, if there's no government subsidies, the cars are expensive, not rolling out new products. I think they probably got off a bit easy, if I'm honest. And you look at all the promises we have there on, you know, robots this and AI, you know, A lot of that is a long way from being delivered. I think with them, it's also questionable how they can actually increase that amount of CapEx. It's much more harder to do that in a manufacturing environment than it is in some of those tech environments.
2: Shanti, are we understating the conversation around the cost of AI? When do you see that becoming a more prominent feature?
0: I think it absolutely is a prominent feature. I think you go into any of the, you know, my business, other businesses, you look at some of the headlines we're seeing. I think it absolutely is up there. And what really shifted it was when the charging models started changing to be, you know, based on

0: tokens and data used, which I think was April, May time. I think the other big concern for businesses is vendor lock-in. You want to make sure that you can, you know, you don't get, you know, Anthropic, all your stuff is Anthropic, and then all of a sudden they increase the prices four times and you can't leave. So I think there's a lot of focus on, you know, being able to ensure it's a competitive market in the long term. So yeah, I think it's absolutely a focus. It's just probably more within businesses than it is out in the public domain.
1: Okay, I'm going to take that phrase. We've gone tokenization to token maxing to vendor lock-in. There we go. Good stuff. Shanti, thank you so much for being with us. Shanti Kellerman is co-CIO at Seven Investment Management, just as we think about the earnings picture today. And there's going to be much more, you know, because we've got about 90 of the European stocks by Friday who will have reported.
2: Yeah, indeed. And some of the big share price movements is what we're going to dig into next on the programme when we're looking at the stocks on the move in the first 50 minutes of European trading. Chloe Mellet will be with us for that. But I would also note the continuing sell-off on European government bonds that we're watching this morning. The German 10-year yield touching its highest since 2011, 3.2%, up 3 basis points this morning. 10-year gilt yields 5 basis points higher. Higher energy prices feeding into the inflation question in Europe. More to come next. 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
11: Arsenal will be without William Saliba for an extended period after the France defender returned from the World Cup with a back injury. The Premier League champions say he won't need surgery. Rangers manager Derek McInnes doesn't feel like the punishment fitted the crime after getting a four-match touchline ban. He's been penalised after being accused of criticising match officials last season while in charge of Hearts. It's after he called a penalty awarded to eventual champion Celtic during the title run-in disgusting. Rangers are appealing the decision, and McInnes tells Sky Sports News he's thankful for their backing.
12: I'm pleased with what I said today. I'm pleased with the support I've got from the club, and I feel really strongly about it. But like I say, I don't really want to get into the nuts and bolts of it, because we're in an appeal process. I've got to respect that.
11: Aberdeen have 3 wins from 3 in the Scottish League Cup after coming from a goal down to beat Queen of the South 4-1 in Dumfries. The 2026 Commonwealth Games gets underway today in Glasgow. The Scottish city stepped in to host just 18 months ago after the Australian state of Victoria pulled out. First Minister John Swinney is proud of how they've worked to be ready in time.
13: It was an act of courage and bravery, yes, but also an act of ambition, a statement of who we are in Scotland, of being a welcoming country, prepared to bring people together and to take the difficult decisions.
11: The bowls competition starts this morning before Tom Walker and Katie Tunstall perform at the opening ceremony. 19-year-old Jack Hope Bell had a debut to remember as he hit a century as Glamorgan beat Sussex by 12 runs in their one-day cup opener. He put on a partnership of 240 runs with Alex Horton to rescue their team after they'd fallen to 54 for 5.
2: In today's weather forecast, varying amounts of cloud but still some bright or sunny spells, highs of 28 degrees in London.
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2: A 8:53 in London, 9:53 in Brussels. Good morning, I'm Stephen Carroll. The Stock 600, 0.7% lower. The CAC 40 down by 1.1%. The FTSE MIB in Italy, 1.5% lower. Smaller losses, I should say, in the FTSE 100 down by just 0.2%. Plenty of earnings that markets are digesting this morning. That's the big factor driving equities. And we'll get into the details of some of those in just a moment. But we are watching oil prices continuing to rise after the strikes on those tankers in the Red Sea. Brent crude now 4.3% higher, $98 a barrel. WTI at $89.55. Natural gas prices are up around 1%. In Europe, we have seen that inflation fears playing into the European bond markets as well. The 10-year bund yield in Germany hitting its highest level since 2011, currently up 3 basis points at 3.2%. 10-year French yields 4 basis points higher. 10-year gilt yields 5 basis points higher. In the US, 10-year treasuries are up by nearly 2 basis points now at 4.67%. On currency markets, the Bloomberg dollar spot index a touch weaker. The euro trading at 114.22, the pound at 133.71. Looking towards Wall Street, Nasdaq futures are 0.8 lower, S&P E-minis down by 0.5%. That's your Bloomberg Radio Business Flash.
1: Stephen, thank you. Let's look at some of the stocks on the move today here in Europe. I'm Caroline Hepke with Stephen Carroll, and we're joined by Bloomberg reporter Chloe Millet. Good morning. Good morning. It has been so hectic with so many European companies reporting. Let's start with ST Microelectronics. Shares really plunging.
15: Yeah, absolutely. This is really a story of a tech company taking a massive hit for not meeting those sky-high expectations. That's quite a familiar story these days. So STMicro's print this morning was actually quite positive. It expects data center revenue to be above $1 billion for 2026, which is more than what it had expected. It also said that the data center revenues will be above, well above $2 billion in 2027. So there is very strong momentum in that part of the business. But what investors seem to be focusing on more this morning is that the forecast for the third quarter is actually slightly lower than expected. And so given how strong this data center business is, the weakness can probably be attributed to weakness in other end markets, and namely the automotive end market and then the consumer electronics end market as well, where it seems that maybe recovery is taking a little bit longer than expected. So this is not a story about a slowdown in AI demand, but more one about one of those very elevated expectations and what happens to kind of those chip makers when they disappoint on some of those metrics. But it's very much the weakness in other end markets rather than AI driving down those shares for the ST Micro this morning.
2: Or speaking of elevation, Dassault Aviation shares taking off.
15: Yeah, absolutely. It's a good day for French defence overall. So Dassault Aviation, which makes both private jets and then also fighter jets, came out with very strong numbers last night, with revenue way above what analysts had expected, and then very strong deliveries of its fighter jets as well. That was also ahead of estimates. And then in addition to that, this morning we had Thales, another big French defence company, reporting a huge surge in orders and then very strong cash flow as well, with performance being driven in particular by the defence and aerospace divisions. And some analysts noted that there was very, very strong demand from Middle Eastern customers. So this is really an example of this huge rise in military spending really boosting those defence companies. Of course, we know that NATO allies have committed to at least $50 billion in defence industry deals. Several governments across Europe have already raised budgets for armed forces, and we can see some of that momentum starting to translate into orders and into a very upbeat outlook as well.
1: Okay, so that on Dassault. What about Nestle? Shares sinking there.
15: Yeah, so Nestle's volume growth was seen as quite disappointing. So that might not bode very well for other consumer goods companies like Unilever or Reckitt actually reporting next week, given that the inflation from the Iran war means, you know, weaker consumer confidence. It means higher input costs as well. So there's some of that impact there on volumes for those companies. And this, for Nestle, is seen as a bit of a setback for the new CEO, although he is making progress on his strategy of kind of shedding those underperforming units. Today, Nestle also announced the sale of half of its bottled water business for 3 billion euros to a private equity company. So this is part of this strategy of kind of refocusing on more core businesses, meaning coffee, pet care, nutrition, and snacks. And so some of these are actually doing really well. The snacks division did well. The coffee unit had very strong sales as well in over the first half. So the CEO will be really hoping that this more streamlined business model is going to be able to translate into a better performance. But in the meantime, we are definitely seeing that weakness this morning because of that weaker volume growth.
2: Yeah, indeed. Shares down 6% at the moment. Chloe, thank you very much for joining us. Chloe Melle there with the Stocks on the Move. And for more conversations like this, you can subscribe to our Stock Movers podcast. It's got the biggest winners and losers in the markets updated throughout the day and around the world. 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
1: So we're really evenly split, aren't we, between thinking about the earnings story where you have European stocks down overall 0.6% and only energy and real estate and a couple of other sectors actually seeing any gains, and oil prices really jumping, Brent crude up by 3.6% now. But then also the new UK Chancellor, John Healey, speaking to Bloomberg, talking about, you know, fiscal responsibility, but also wanting to back business. There'll be much more of that in the next hour. Second hour of European Trading with Stephen Carroll and Anna Edwards next. 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
2: This is Bloomberg Daybreak Europe for this Thursday, the 23rd of July, from Brussels and London. Coming up today.
1: I will back you. The UK's new Chancellor delivers a message to business as he sits down with industry leaders at Bloomberg's London headquarters.
2: A widening war. Houthi militants announced attacks on tankers in the Red Sea as oil creeps closer to $100 a barrel.
1: Wait and see. Markets expect the ECB to keep rates on hold as it awaits more intel on the impact of events in the Middle East.
2: Plus, capitalized spending. Alphabet's shares fall as its $205 billion AI splurge raises fresh questions about return on investment.
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2: On the markets, oil prices rising 4% for Brent crude, $97.78 a barrel. WTI is over $89 a barrel as well. We're seeing that playing out onto European bond markets as well, with yields moving higher. The 10-year bond yield in Germany up 3 basis points. 10-year gilt yield in the UK 5 basis points higher. On equity markets, the Stock 600 down by 0.6%. The Italian market underperforming, down by 1.5%. Lots of share price moves on the back of earnings. ST Micro down 14%. Just one example, as its outlook missed estimates. Looking towards Wall Street, S&P E-mini futures down by 0.5%. NASDAQ futures are 0.7% lower.
1: Now to our top stories. The UK's new Chancellor, John Healey, says he wants to bring down the costs facing British businesses. Speaking to business leaders at Bloomberg's European headquarters here in London this morning, Andy Burnham's newly appointed finance minister made his pitch to some of the country's most prominent chief executives.
16: My message to British business is quite simple. To British businesses, to British innovators, to British investors, I will back you as your Chancellor. And I'll back you in financial services, in technology, in retail, in industry, in all parts of the economy.
1: Healey has been in the job for just 3 days and stressed that he would remain fiscally disciplined as he set out his plans for the UK economy. The Chancellor also said that he wants to focus the Treasury's resources on bringing down the cost of doing business, in a message likely to be welcomed across the private sector.
2: Healey's
16: to
2: pitch came...
16: achieve my ambitions, the Prime Minister's ambitions for this country, which is to help people now, to keep public finances stable, to build an economy that works for every part of Britain. We cannot do that without you, the wealth creators, without you, the job creators. Strong British businesses here in the city and right across the UK. You create the jobs, you attract the investment, you are the engine of growth and confidence in this country.
1: Healey's comments came as Prime Minister Andy Burnham reappointed Lucy Rigby as City Minister. The appointment gives the UK's financial sector its fourth ministerial representative.

0: Conservative since Labour came to power in 2024.
1: Healey's pitch came just hours after the government announced that UK pubs, clubs and live music venues will receive a 20% cut to their business rates bills, with the average pub expected to save around £1,100 next year. The statement says the package will be funded by reviewing tax reliefs, including for vape shops, and by cracking down on online businesses that fail to pay tax. The announcement is the latest cost of living measure from Andy Burnham's new administration and comes as a group of prominent UK millionaires urge the Prime Minister to tax them more. Football pundit Gary Lineker is among those backing a 2% levy on wealth above £10 million, which they say could raise around £24 billion a year.
0: So that on the UK. Now to the Middle East. Iranian-backed Houthi militants say that they've targeted two oil tankers in the Red Sea. Their claim appears to be confirmed by the UK's Maritime Trade Operations Centre, which says that a tanker reported being struck in the area. Brent crude jumped above $96 a barrel as traders reacted to that latest threat to shipping in the region, with Brent now close to $98 a barrel. Ona Ant is our managing editor for the Middle East and North Africa.
2: The overnight attack on shipping by Houthis marks the first time they struck an oil tanker after they announced that they would be imposing a blockade on any ship calling for Saudi ports in the Red Sea. That's critical information because after the war on Iran began and after the effective closure of Hormuz, the Red Sea coast is where the Saudis redirected a bulk of their oil exports, and they became so reliant on the area that loadings at Yanbu alone exceeded 4 million barrels a day.
0: That was Bloomberg's Ona Ant. Shortly after reports of the Red Sea attacks, the US announced a 12th consecutive night of strikes against Iran, saying that it was targeting the country's ability to attack commercial shipping. And with the conflict seeming to widen, there's little sign that the US or Iran are ready to return to the negotiating table.
1: The European Central Bank is expected to leave interest rates unchanged today as policymakers assess the impact of renewed fighting in the Middle East. Economists and traders expect the ECB to keep its rates at 2.25% after raising borrowing costs at their last meeting. The recent jump in oil prices has revived expectations the central bank may need to tighten policy again later this year, despite signs that inflation eased more than expected in June. Here's the view of Jose Garcia Cantera, CFO of Santander.
3: This all depends on the outcome or the developments in the Middle East and how this will translates into inflationary pressures or not. So far, this translation is happening, but it's very moderate. And I think we need to wait and see how this develops. Having said that, we expect one more rate increase in September. And from then, I think the ECB will react to data.
1: Santander's CFO speaking to Bloomberg. Attention now turns to ECB President Christine Lagarde's press conference, where investors will be listening for any indication that another rate rise in September remains on the table.
0: To the earnings out this morning in Europe, the French lender BNP Paribas has reported profits that beat expectations in the second quarter. The bank saw net income of 4.35 billion euros over the period. That is up 33% compared to the same period last year. BNP Paribas CFO Lars Machenil told Bloomberg that it was a strong set of results.
4: So we are really firing on all cylinders and ready to continue to support the economy. We are not that one-trick pony. It is really the three divisions that are working collectively and that are boosting the result.
0: That was BNP Paribas CFO Lars Machenil. The lender's equities revenue rose to 1.4 billion euros. That was well ahead of the 1.1 billion forecast by analysts. Only a little shy of the gains reported by the largest Wall Street firms, BNP Paribas share price down as much as 1.9% this morning.
1: And Italy's UniCredit also reported higher than expected profit and raised its full year guidance. The bank saw net income of 2.9 billion euros in the second quarter and upgraded its full year profit forecast to well above 11 billion euros. The strong results come as UniCredit CEO Andrea Orcel moves closer to a takeover of Germany's Commerzbank. UniCredit shares down 2%.
0: Now, in the US, Alphabet boosted its projected capital expenditures for the year to $205 billion. The higher spending outlook stoked concerns that Google's parent company will ditch fiscal discipline in the race to dominate AI. Here's our executive editor for technology, Tom Giles.
5: We thought they were spending a lot before, and this quarter they came out and said, hold my beer, we're spending even more than we said. These are unprecedented numbers, hundreds of billions of dollars. They raised it to as much as $205 billion. It really speaks to the urgency of obtaining the chips and the infrastructure, the data centers that are needed to fulfill their AI ambitions.
0: Giles added that the company had seen some advances for Google Cloud in the second quarter. Cloud revenue topped $24 billion in the 3 months to June. So that's up 82% from a year earlier. Shares in Alphabet are down around 3.4% in pre-market trading in New York.
1: Those are your top stories on the markets. Brent crude oil 3.6% higher, $97.41. WTI just over $89 a barrel. European government bond yields are rising 3 basis points higher on the 10-year French and German yields. Looking at the Stock 600, it's down by 0.5%. And on Wall Street, NASDAQ futures 0.5% lower. S&P E-minis down by 0.4%.
0: Okay, those are the markets. In a moment, we're going to get into what the decision at the European Central Bank might look like today and towards the end of this year. But firstly, Britain's new Chancellor of the Exchequer has been attempting to woo over the City of London this morning. John Healey called business the engine of growth. He pledged fiscal responsibility, and he says that bringing down the cost of doing business is a priority for his Treasury. Our UK politics reporter James Walcott joins us now for more on this. Healey was speaking right here at Bloomberg's European headquarters in London. It was sort of an informal sit-down address that he gave. What did you make of Healey's remarks?
6: I think it would be, if you were sort of trying to imagine it, the perfect pitch to business one could imagine. He told them they were the engine of growth. He said he would back them. He said that he would look at the cost of doing business, be it tax or labour costs or supply costs. And he talked about fiscal responsibility and backing innovation and backing competition. Now, the scepticism comes in, Caroline, is that there was a massive smoke salmon offensive, it was called, where Rachel Reeves did all the similar kind of honeyed words. You know, there's no doubt that a Treasury civil servant can tell the Chancellor, here's how you say nice things to business. The proof will be in the pudding. That is the kind of moment. And so, look, it was a sign that Healey is capable of understanding the concerns of business and capable of speaking to those concerns and clearly capable of holding his own and stressing his own pro-business credentials. And he sort of talked of saying that he, as the defence secretary, he spoke for defence and now he speaks for the economy. I think, though, the questions are going to be actions and what actions are coming, what policies are coming and not just what words are coming.
1: Well, on the policies front, we had another announcement this morning from the government of a cut in business rates for pubs and nightclubs. It's the third day of announcements like this. What, I suppose, how much concern is there about how much these are being funded?
6: Well, this kind of speaks to a much bigger political concern, Stephen, of if you go back to the Starmer government, Rachel Reeves was seen as one of the big political powerhouses of that government. So she really had a lot of say in what was done and what was not done. And now under the Burnham administration, Burnham has such big sway currently in the party. There are big questions over who holds the purse strings and who has the power in this relationship. Burnham's team have had quite a while to put together a plan for government. And all these announcements are, as far as we know, theirs, not John Healey's, who got the job 3 days ago, as he stressed in that speech. And so they've all said that this announcement will be funded in the budget. There'll be details to come there. Well, that's now John Healey's job. So number 10 effectively said, we're going to do this thing. Number 11, Chancellor, off you go. You can go find the money for it. You can go find the savings for this. How much room does he have to push back on this? Where will he have to make the cuts as John Healey, the Chancellor? These are all big questions that I'm not sure we even know the answers to, but it's certainly what reporters like myself and across the sort of Westminster sort of bubble, we'll be trying to find out exactly what is this relationship like and how is it going to work.
0: Yeah, and this is a really crucial relationship. It's always at the heart of government, you know, be it Thatcher and Howe and Lawson or Blair and Brown, you know, number 10 and number 11. It's kind of a really important one. And what have we learned, though, in terms, do you think, actually about the vision of the economy so far? Again, it's hard to extrapolate, but give us your first reading.
6: Well, there are quite clear five priorities, Carolyn. Now, how those translate to policies is the question, but to run through them, there is fiscal discipline, which is carried over from Rachel Reeves, clearly sticking to that. there is going to be backing Britain, which is very interesting. Every pound of public procurement, is the line that was used, should be going to support British jobs and British skills. Now, that will be fascinating to see quite how that comes about. Growth in every postcode, that's more of a plea to Andy Burnham's policy pitch, and making life more affordable, cost of living.

0: thing. And the other one was driving wealth creation. And the word profit was used, which is always notable when a Labour chancellor uses that word, to raise innovation and confidence. So you can see this as inheriting some of the old government's clothes, sticking to the Burnham agenda, but an interesting sort of focus from Healey himself on both driving wealth creation and public procurement. That's how. And now, all of that is good vibes. Again, I stress, policy and action is where we'll be keeping our eye on here at Bloomberg Towers to see where it goes from here on in.
1: Okay, James, thank you very much for joining us, our UK politics reporter, James Wilcock.
2: Okay, let's focus now on the European Central Bank, expected to leave interest rates on hold today, but markets will be listening closely there also for a sense of the central bank's direction from here as inflation fears return to the European bond markets. We see oil prices again taking a big leg higher today. Our senior euro area economist David Powell joins us now in the radio studio. Really good to see you, David. What are the key things to watch today at the ECB meeting? Come on, there's got to be some excitement that you can tell us about, David.
3: Well, there certainly are a few things to watch, even though we nor does anyone else expect interest rates to actually be changed today. In all likelihood, the ECB will hike again in September. The ECB prefers to change interest rates, or it has recently, when it is armed with new quarterly forecast. That happens in December, March, June, and September. So today was always likely to be a pause, but another hike is probably coming in September. And if it is coming in September, Lagarde's probably going to make some indication that remains in the pipeline, even though she continuously says the ECB is no longer providing forward guidance. That doesn't mean there's not any hint about what's coming up. So we'll be listening to what she says about that. And it's not only September. The markets have become very aggressive in pricing an additional tightening. So the markets are now pricing in two full hikes, and a 50% probability of a third hike. And she's unlikely to endorse those very aggressive bets that we're seeing in financial markets. And going back to March, when Lagarde, in a speech at the ECB Watchers Conference, outlined various scenarios for monetary policy, she referred to one as a measured response and one as a forceful response. And even as recently as June, she refused to say whether they would need a measured or forceful response. Measured probably means about 50 basis points of tightening in total. Forceful means something more than that. Although, since the last meeting, in testimony to the European Parliament, Lagarde said, she came out and said the response will probably be measured, which is the kind of more dovish of those two options. So we'll be listening to see if she uses those phrases again. Measured would probably be endorsing another hike in September, but nothing more. That's what we'll be paying most attention to.
2: Okay,
1: David, you've told us it all. We've got the words to look out for. We've got the expectation of where things are going later today. Thank you very much to David Powell, our senior euro area economist, for helping to set us up for that European Central Bank decision later today. As we are watching very closely those moves in oil prices this morning, Brent crude just $97.50 at the moment. And I'm looking at the latest reporting from Weyland Soon, our oil and shipping reporter, saying that there are two Chinese owned oil tankers loaded with Saudi Arabian crude oil on course to exit the Red Sea via that choke point where we did see attacks overnight as well. So some developments very key to watch as we're thinking about the impact on energy prices from those latest headlines coming out of the Middle East. That is related to the story, as I say, read across into the European bond market today and those yields moving higher on fears of what the inflationary impact of those higher energy prices could be.
2: Yeah, absolutely. In terms of earnings, just keeping an eye on the stock moves this morning as European stocks head lower by about 0.5%. ST Microelectronics seeing the biggest decline, nearly 15%. Dassault Aviation up 7%. Coming up next, we'll also bring you one of our key interviews this morning in greater depth. That is Lars Machenil, the CFO of BNP Paribas, speaking to Bloomberg on earnings. That's in a moment. This is Bloomberg.
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12: Arsenal will be without William Saliba for an extended period after the France defender returned from the World Cup with a back injury. The Premier League champions say he won't need surgery. Rangers manager Derek McInnes doesn't feel like the punishment fitted the crime after getting a four-match touchline ban. He's been penalised after being accused of criticising match officials last season while in charge of Hearts. It's after he called a penalty awarded to eventual champion Celtic during the title run-in disgusting. Rangers are appealing the decision, and McInnes tells Sky Sports News he's thankful for their backing.
13: I'm pleased with what I said today. I'm pleased with the support I've got from the club, and I feel really strongly about it. But like I say, I don't really want to get into the nuts and bolts of it, because we're in an appeal process. I've got to respect that.
12: Aberdeen have 3 wins from 3 in the Scottish League Cup after coming from a goal down to beat Queen of the South 4-1 in Dumfries. The 2026 Commonwealth Games gets underway today in Glasgow. The Scottish city stepped in to host just 18 months ago after the Australian state of Victoria pulled out. First Minister John Swinney is proud of how they've worked to be ready in time.
14: It was an act of courage and bravery, yes, but also an act of ambition, a statement of who we are in Scotland, of being a welcoming country, prepared to bring people together and to take the difficult decisions.
12: The bowls competition starts this morning before Tom Walker and Katie Tunstall perform at the opening ceremony. 19-year-old Jack Hope Bell had a debut to remember as he hit a century as Glamorgan beat Sussex by 12 runs in their one-day cup opener. He put on a partnership of 240 runs with Alex Horton to rescue their team after they'd fallen to 54 for 5.
4: In today's weather forecast, varying amounts of cloud but still some brighter sunny spells, highs of 28 degrees in London.
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4: 9.21 in London, 10.21 in Brussels. Good morning, I'm Stephen Carroll. On European stock markets, the Stock 600 down by 0.6%. The FTSE MIB in Italy, the underperformer of the main European markets, down by 1.4%. Lots of earnings being digested by investors. UniCredit shares down 2%. That's despite them reporting a beat on profits and raising their full-year guidance. BNP Paribas, also a strong earnings report from them, shares down by 1.25%. Pressure, though, on the likes of Nestle, their shares down by almost 7%. And STMicro, 14% lower this morning after their outlook missed estimates. Better news for the likes of Total Energy, their shares up 2.7%, strong performance on the back of higher energy prices, and Dassault Aviation also jumping in trading this morning. The other big story that we're watching is the movement in oil prices, 3.7% higher for Brent crude now, $97.60. WTI is over $89 a barrel, as well as we're thinking about the impact that could have on inflation. We've got a rise in European bond yields this morning too. Looking towards the US session later, NASDAQ futures down by 0.5%. S&P E-minis are 0.4 lower. In pre-market, we're looking at Google Alphabet shares down by 3.8%. Tesla shares 5.4% lower, despite a strong quarter for its automotive business. Profits tumbling at Elon Musk's company, so their shares lower in pre-market trading in New York. That is the Bloomberg Radio Business Flash. Now with more on what's going on around the world, here's Caroline Hepker in London.
2: Thank you so much, Stephen. Iranian-backed Houthi militants have claimed their first attack on shipping in the Red Sea, targeting two Saudi Arabian oil tankers with missiles and drones and opening a new front in the war. The Saudi government confirmed an attack on a tanker called the Ensilia. The British Navy said a tanker was struck by a projectile also near the Saudi Arabian town of Al-Shukaik. EU countries have agreed to extend the price cap on Russian oil at $44.10 a barrel until July next year. It comes as part of the bloc's 21st package of sanctions against Moscow. However, officials failed to push through a measure that would have restricted European firms from transferring Russian liquefied natural gas to third countries. Lastly, more than 1,000 people have now died in the Ebola outbreak in the Democratic Republic of Congo. Africa's top public health official is warning that it could become one of the worst outbreaks on record, with the virus spreading into two new provinces beyond its original epicenter. Those are some of our global news headlines, Stephen.
1: Caroline, thank you very much. Well, BNP Paribas stock traders' Blue Pass analyst estimates deliver returns on par with Wall Street banks. The French lender's second quarter earnings showed equity revenues of 1.4 billion euros, up 43% compared to a year ago, and 300 million euros higher than analysts had expected. BNP's Paribas CFO Lars Machenil has been speaking to Bloomberg's Guy Johnson and Anna Edwards.
15: Well, Guy, if you look at the results, it's basically all engines are firing on all are basically firing. If you look at it, I mean, all the growth, all of the lines are basically double digit. So top line is up 12%, gross operating income, so revenues minus cost of risk, up 16%. Bottom line, given a capital gain, up 33%. And again, it is CIB which is doing fine, but it's also the retail activities which are doing fine, and also the IPS, so the asset management and insurance activities, which are doing very fine. And moreover, our common equity Tier 1 is solid, 13%. We are there 18 months ahead of business. So we are really firing on all cylinders and ready to continue to support the economy. So we are not that one-trick pony. It is really the three divisions that are working collectively and that are boosting the result.
16: Okay, let's just kind of absorb all of that, but talk a little bit about what is happening in equities. The equity numbers are strong and are well ahead of expectations. Q2 equity and prime services revenue 1.41. That's plus 43% year on year. Can you just give me a bit of detail, though? I'm curious as to how this breaks down. Equity and prime services. Lars, what are you getting on the prime services side of things? What are hedge funds doing? Where are you seeing the expansion when it comes to the hedge funds? Some of the Wall Street banks, like Goldman Sachs, were talking about a really strong demand for leverage coming out of Asia. Where are you seeing the prime services business doing well, and how does it compare with the rest of the equities business within that portfolio?
15: Yeah, well, if you look at our equity and prime services, we are one of the few banks in Europe that have the full scale. So we have cash equities, derivatives, and prime brokers, as you said. And that basically having a reach all around the world. And if you look at the demand probably related to the super cycle that we see has been stronger both in the US and in Asia, but it has been strong overall. And as we are present in all of those domains and we have the capital, the liquidity, the leverage to do so, we are there to accompany that demand. And so that's what we've been seeing. And so we're very pleased to have that complete setup and to be able to follow our clients all around the world, actually.
17: And Lars, can I ask you about what's happening with the technology build-out, the frenzy around AI and data center rollout, and how we see that evidenced in the business that BNP Paribas does? We heard from somebody at Barclays yesterday who was talking about a golden age for technology right now. So many trends happening at the same time, and so many companies wanting to tap markets as a result. Is this something that you think is happening outside of European banking, or is European banking intrinsic to this to these developments?
15: You see demands a bit all over the world. If you go into Asia, the US, it is rather than the AI super cycle. If you go in Europe, there are also structural demands, infrastructure, energy. So there are a lot of investments that are happening. And so we see that pickup. And again, we, with what we have both in the global markets, but also in the financing activities, and given our capital position, we are there to support. The one thing is, you know us, we are a bank, we are prudent, so we have to be, we see a lot of demand, but we have to be careful and to avoid that we would underwrite things that would make us think of what we saw back in 2002. So that's a bit it. So yes, we see demand. Yes, we're ready to support it, but we keep our eyes open, as we always do.
16: You seem to be saying that you think there's a risk here. How bubble-like do you think the market is right now, therefore, around this space?
15: Listen, I'm not going to qualify it as a bubble, but I'm telling you, we are continuing to look very careful what it is, to make sure that there is a difference between really infrastructure kind of things and things which are maybe not as underbuilt. So I'm not saying there is a bubble, but we're particularly careful to avoid it.
16: Just to follow up on that, when you spend money, I'm going to ask you the same question I asked the CFO of Santander yesterday. What's your rate of return? When you invest in AI at the moment, say you invest a euro in AI, what's your rate of return that you're seeing at the bank right now?
15: Yes, I'll put it the other way around, is to be very fair. Again, these kind of things, if you implement AI, I'm exaggerating, but imagine you give every employee a tool that is going to cost a lot of money, and that's not necessarily going to realize in any bottom line improvement. So the way we do it, we really focus on all the investments that we do, that they do have the ROIC that we go for, so more than what we typically have, so like 15% after tax. We also want to make sure that it is focused on cost capturing and on cyber. So we really look forward. So we're not handing out tools to everyone. We're really taking end-to-end processes, see where it can be plugged in and how it can deliver the savings.
17: Lance, I don't need to tell you that we're heading towards a French election, of course. When you look at the polling, are you preparing the business for any kind of particular outcome? Are you concerned about European cohesion on the other side of the election? Are you concerned about higher French bond market spreads on the other side of the election? How do you prepare the business?
15: The point of attention, if I talk to corporates and at this stage, they picked up business, so they were a bit wait and see with what was happening in the Middle East. They picked up. If you look at June, you saw business picking up. So from that point of view, it's fine. If I talk to our individual clients, you saw a result in French retail banking. They are doing fine. So the point of attention, if I may say, is the French Republic. Yeah, what will happen? What will happen with the financing costs and the likes? So that is a bit the point of attention. But intrinsically, for us, with respect to what we see in the French clients, and let's not forget, we are a bank which is pan-European. Yeah, I know we have twice Paris in our name, but we are mainly a pan-European bank. So from that point of view, on the day-to-day business, we see evolutions which are fine. But yes, there will be some uncertainty around the Republic, around the financing around it. So that's what we will have probably until next summer.
1: That was BNP Paribas CFO Lars Machenil speaking earlier to Bloomberg's Anna Edwards. And Guy Johnson, shares in BNP down 1.2% despite the strong nature of those results this morning. Part of the earnings picture we're seeing emerging across European markets. Let's check in on those at 9.31 in London, 10.31 in Brussels. You're listening to Bloomberg Daybreak Europe. Good morning, I'm Stephen Carroll. The Stock 600 down by 0.5%. The FTSE 100 actually just turned positive. A bit of an outlier in European markets being dragged down by some of those earnings stories. ST Micro shares nearly 14% lower. We're looking at Moncler shares down by 7%. Looking towards Wall Street, Nasdaq futures 0.4% lower, S&P E-minis 0.3% lower, and both Tesla and Alphabet shares are lower in pre-market trading in New York. Oil prices higher by nearly 4%. Brent crude's over $97 a barrel. To some of our top stories, the UK's new Chancellor John Healey says he wants to bear down on the costs facing British businesses. Speaking to business leaders at Bloomberg's London headquarters this morning, Andy Burnham's newly appointed finance minister made his pitch to some of the country's most prominent chief executives.
18: And I'm just as concerned about the cost of business as I am about the cost of living. Tax, energy, supply chain costs, labour. I know that businesses large and small have felt really squeezed. And when the Prime Minister and I talk about building a new economy that helps people live well, that must involve stepping up our support for and work with business.
1: Healey also pledged to keep a tight grip on the public finances, saying fiscal discipline is essential to protect Britain from future economic shocks. 10-year gilt yields reached a 2-month high since Burnham took office last Friday. though we, Bloomberg analysis suggests the moves are driven by rising energy prices. Iranian-backed Houthi militants say they've targeted two oil tankers in the Red Sea. Their claim appears to be confirmed by the UK's Maritime Trade Operations Centre, which says a tanker reported being struck in the area. Brent crude jumped above $97 a barrel as traders reacted to the latest threat to shipping in the region. Stuart Livingston-Wallace heads our coverage of the Middle East and Africa.
19: It's notable now that we're starting to see ships do U-turns, particularly

0: south, not going into the Red Sea. We've got ones in the north of the Red Sea that were supposed to go southwards and now going northwards through Suez. And obviously the implication that has for the shipping market is it adds a huge amount of time to sailing distances, which in turn has this knock-on effect on the global fleet. So you should anticipate higher freight rates that again sort of feeds through into the global economy.
1: That's Bloomberg's Stuart Livingston Wallace. Shortly after reports of the Red Sea attacks, the US announced a 12th consecutive night of strikes against Iran, saying it was targeting the country's ability to attack commercial shipping. And with the conflict seeming to widen, there is little sign that the US or Iran are ready to return to the negotiating table. And European car sales jumped during June, driven by a shift towards fully electric vehicles. New car registrations rose by 13% to 1.4 million units. That's the steepest year-on-year gain since October 2023. The figures from the European Carmakers Association show France and Germany making up the bulk of the sales jump after new incentives helped to push up sales of EVs. The gains offer some relief for the continent's car makers troubled by mounting costs and competition from China. Those are our top stories in the programme this morning. Coming up next on Daybreak Europe, we'll discuss what's moving markets with Themis Viatakis, Head of FX Strategy and EM Macro Strategy at Barclays. This is Bloomberg.
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9: AT&T has said for a while that they are heavily invested in returning back to their shareholders, and they announced that they're pulling that forward a little bit. I think they said they're going to buy back $10 billion instead of just $8 billion in shares this year. So that's a modest uptick that kind of contributes to that optimism that they're expressing in their long-term strategy and growth.
8: I want to just go back to the competitive market landscape for AT&T and the other mobile operators for a moment here, because there's been talk that SpaceX might enter this space. So what's already hyper-competitive will get even more so. What is the latest on that front?
9: That's right. We've seen all three of the big telecom carriers' stocks take a pretty substantial hit over the last several weeks as speculation about what SpaceX might be up to has sort of taken off. The telecom carriers have all so far made it pretty clear that they don't want to do any deals that would offer SpaceX access to the market as a peer. But at least T-Mobile is working with SpaceX to fill in some of the gaps in T-Mobile's terrestrial network. That was kind of what John Stankey suggested. He didn't say specifically that he wants to do a deal with SpaceX, but he did say that he sees satellite generally as being very complementary to the ground-based network that AT&T has, and it could actually potentially help them make their revenue better because they can fill some gaps in their network with satellite and potentially retire some parts of the network that are very expensive to maintain.
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2: Let's widen the conversation, bring in Shanti Kellerman, co-chief investment officer over at 7IM, with us on set this morning. Good morning to you, Shanti. Let's start with the UK. We're hearing about these tax cuts, which might or might not be great, depending on people's views, but the market, well, the gilt investors will want to know that they're funded. Are we seeing nervousness around that, or is this all just a higher oil price? What do you think?
3: I think it's more the higher oil price, the stage. I think it's been clear that every time they've come out talking about some of those bigger things, they've walked it back. You know, we had personal allowance. We're thinking about it. Oh, no, we're going to look at it. You know, social care was sort of trailed. And I think it's the right thing to leave anything big for. It needs to be thoroughly thought through, modeled out. That's probably something for October, November. But what they're doing now are small things that can probably make people's lives better, play a little bit, you know, on showing people they care. And I think that's a good step. I don't see what they're doing in the government as being a risk to gilt yield shooting up. We're still invested in gilts. We don't see that as an issue. I think the biggest thing the government can do is think more about externalities of the policies, because you can have the policy itself, but then it always has behavioral impacts for what it makes businesses do with hiring, with not hiring, people's behavior. And I think previous governments, there hasn't been enough consideration for the knock-on impacts.
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5: 9:40 in London, 10:40 in Brussels. Good morning, I'm Stephen Carroll. On the markets, the Stock 600, 0.6% lower. The FTSE MIB in Italy down by 1.5% this morning. We are watching some of the reaction to the earnings reports out this morning. So in Italy, you've got UniCredit shares down by 2.2% despite the profits beat from that bank. Looking at some of the worst performers though, STMicro shares down by 14% this morning. Their outlook disappointing investors despite reporting very strong results. Another, I suppose, warning of the questions around the demand for chips. Not so much in the AI space when it comes to STMicro. It's more a question of how the demand for chips coming from the other businesses that they supply, that there are some question marks over. Elsewhere, Nestle shares seeing their worst drop since 2020. They've announced the sale of 50% stake in their water unit, with volume growth disappointing investors there. B Semiconductor is down too. Moncler down 7.8% in trading this morning after they reported revenues that met average estimates. TotalEnergies, though, among the better performers, up by 2.7%, perhaps unsurprising given the jump in energy prices. Brent crude is 4.3% higher now in the day, over $98 a barrel. WTI inching towards the $90 a barrel level after the latest attacks in the Red Sea. We're thinking about the inflationary impact of that too when we look at the tick up in yields on European government bonds. We've got the 10-year bond yield in Germany 2 basis points higher, the 10-year yield in the UK 4 basis points higher. Of course, we've got a European Central Bank decision later on to look forward to as well. That is your Bloomberg Radio Business Flash. Now let's take a look at some more of the stories making news around the world. Iran-backed Houthi militants have claimed their first attack on shipping in the Red Sea, targeting 2 Saudi Arabian oil tankers with missiles and drones. Saudi Arabia confirmed an attack on a tanker called the Anselia, but the British Navy said a tanker was struck by a projectile near the town of Al-Shakaik. EU countries have agreed to extend the price cap on Russian oil at $44.10 a barrel until July of next year. It came as part of the bloc's 21st package of sanctions against Moscow. However, officials failed to push through a measure that would have restricted European firms from transferring Russian liquefied natural gas to third countries. And more than 1,000 people have now died in the Ebola outbreak in the Democratic Republic of Congo. Africa's top public health official is warning it could become one of the worst outbreaks on record, with the virus spreading into 2 new provinces beyond its original epicenter. Those are some of our global news headlines. But let's turn back to what's been happening on markets. A busy day for earnings in Europe, as I mentioned, but also this question now of a new spike in energy prices, what that means for inflation concerns. We've also been hearing from the UK's new Chancellor, John Healey, as well. Joining us now to discuss, Themis Fiotakis, Head of FX Strategy and EM Macro Strategy at Barclays. Themis, good morning. Great to have you back with us.
6: Good morning. Thanks for having me.
5: Just starting with the energy price move as well, you know, 4% higher in Brent crude. We're not far off $100 a barrel again. What is the reading for you of how this feeds into the inflation picture in focus, of course, with the raft of central bank decisions?
6: Yeah.

0: As oil prices dropped, pretty clearly that will need to reverse in the next few prints. That's number one. Number two, when you think about the level of oil prices, we're still at a point where, at least when you think about the February or March levels, we're not making new highs. So that inflationary impulse probably is not going to get aggravated more than it was in the past. So some of that inflationary impetus is basically sort of like sticking or potentially fading after a few months. But the main problem here is not the technicalities of the year-over-year inflation. The main problem is that it's becoming clear that this is not a one-off jump and then drop to oil prices. That's number one. And number two, that this could be a long-term stop-start situation with respect to tensions in the area that could lead to that volatility, and pretty extreme volatility at a time where inventories of oil are dropping. So with that in mind, the risks for inflation, the risk for inflation expectations and volatility are rising in the eyes of any central bank. And this is coming at a time that central banks were looking at each other saying, well, we haven't really brought inflation down much. And maybe for that level of inflation that we're now getting accustomed to, we need to have higher rates. So that is just the final straw that is pushing, I think, a number of central banks towards a more hawkish assessment and some corrective moves in policy rates. Which bond markets are basically taking in at the moment. Sorry.
1: And just, I suppose most immediately, we're going to have the European Central Bank decision today. Do you think we'll emerge with a certainty that they're going to hike in September after this meeting?
0: I think that, you know, after some soul searching last month, they're getting vindicated for being cautious in the first place. So, if they did it once, what difference does it make to just finish the job?
1: Mm. Thinking about the UK, obviously we've had the change of administration this week. We heard from John Healey a little bit earlier this morning, setting out his support for businesses and reinforcing that message of fiscal discipline as well. I mean, when you're thinking about this from an FX point of view as well, do you see any of the policies that we've heard of so far, and it's early days yet, having much of an impact on the pound?
0: I don't think that the policies themselves are a game changer. At the end of the day, UK fiscal accounts have received a lot worse press than they deserve. They're not that bad. In reality, the main problem is that indeed the market doesn't allow a lot of slack for any kind of missteps. And although pretty clearly Labour leadership realizes that they need the market on their side, and they've been sending positive fiscal messages of funded measures and so on and so forth, it is pretty clear also that they have a lot of pressures to address, a lot of parties to satisfy. And, you know, the exercise of finding sources to fund for our measures has never been particularly easy in today's United Kingdom fiscal setup. So with the pound having rallied preemptively on the back of some kind of relief for Burnham, I think that as things get specified, there is a little bit of space for a little bit of pound weakness. And obviously that tends to be correlated with bond market volatility to some degree, particularly given how bad bonds are trading globally at this point in time.
1: Yeah, indeed. And I suppose it kind of makes all of those developments all the more interesting in the context of the energy price move as well.
0: Correct.
1: The question, I suppose, if we think just about the Fed as well, we're heading into a situation where we'll be getting less information from the Federal Reserve too. But, you know, we did have the surprise in the June CPI as well. How interesting does the next Fed meeting look to you?
0: Very. My own sense is that, I mean, obviously the meeting itself is by now a done deal. It's probably not going to be hiking in that meeting. It will be breaking any kind of rule and tradition that you have in the Fed if they did so. But what I would say is that how they describe the path ahead, and, you know, particularly in the context of wars having been hawkish so far, I think is going to be important. And even more so because given the ever-increasing amount of infrastructure spending for AI, the CapEx spending for AI, given the fact that the economy has held up, you are landing at a level of capacity utilization and output gap that is wider than it was expected to be this time last year, and by a significant amount. You also have inflationary pressures.

0: coming from the AI, for the chips, and but also from delayed pass-through from tariffs and from oil prices. And inflation is at an exceptionally uncomfortable level for the Fed. If I was the Fed and I was looking around the world, central bank saying we may have cut too much, we may need to adjust higher. You know, I would be particularly given my own kind of fundamentals, I would be trying to look at that possibility actively at some point, at least as a risk to prepare the market for.
1: Oh, well, keeping us interested anyway. Thomas, great to have you with us. Thanks very
0: much
1: for your time this morning. Thomas Fiatakis there, head of FX strategy and EM macro strategy at Barclays. Coming up next on Bloomberg Daybreak Europe, we're going to check in on the stocks on the move on a busy day on European markets with the raft of earnings. Louise Moon will have the stock movers for us in Europe next. Stay with us. This is Bloomberg.
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4: Arsenal will be without William Saliba for an extended period after the France defender returned from the World Cup with a back injury. The Premier League champions say he won't need surgery. Rangers manager Derek McInnes doesn't feel like the punishment fitted the crime after getting a four-match touchline ban. He's been penalised after being accused of criticising match officials last season while in charge of Hearts. It's after he called a penalty awarded to eventual champion Celtic during the title run-in disgusting. Rangers are appealing the decision, and McInnes tells Sky Sports News he's thankful for their backing.
5: I'm pleased with what I said today. I was pleased with the support I've got from the club, and I feel really strongly about it. But like I say, I don't really want to get into the nuts and bolts of it, because we're in an appeal process. I've got to respect that.
4: Aberdeen have 3 wins from 3 in the Scottish League Cup after coming from a goal down to beat Queen of the South 4-1 in Dumfries. The 2026 Commonwealth Games gets underway today in Glasgow. The Scottish city stepped in to host just 18 months ago after the Australian state of Victoria pulled out. First Minister John Swinney is proud of how they've worked to be ready in time.
6: It was an act of courage and bravery, yes, but also an act of ambition, a statement of who we are in Scotland, of being a welcoming country, prepared to bring people together and to take the difficult decisions.
4: The bowls competition starts this morning before Tom Walker and Katie Tunstall perform at the opening ceremony. 19-year-old Jack Hope Bell had a debut to remember as he hit a century as Glamorgan beat Sussex by 12 runs in their one-day cup opener. He put on a partnership of 240 runs with Alex Horton to rescue their team after they'd fallen to 54 for 5.
1: In today's weather forecast, varying amounts of cloud, but still some brighter sunny spells, highs of 28 degrees in London.
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1: 9.53 in London, 10.53 in Brussels. Good morning, I'm Stephen Carroll. On the markets, oil prices rising sharply today. Brent crude's up 3.9%, $97.75. WTI at $89.45. Natural gas prices just slightly higher on the day, though, but those attacks on ships in the Red Sea from Houthi militants, very much a moving story for markets. We've got European government bond yields rising too. The inflationary concerns resurfacing. 10-year bond yield up 2 basis points. 10-year gilt yield yield in the UK up by 5 basis points, 5.08% this morning. We have got an ECB decision later today. No rate change expected from the European Central Bank. The euro ahead of that trading at 114.11 against the dollar. Bloomberg dollar spot index is flat, noting the Japanese yen weakening further against the US dollar today. 163.37 is where that's trading. So looking towards the Wall Street session for equities, Nasdaq futures down by 0.4%. So too are S&P E-minis. We're watching shares in Alphabet down 3.7% in pre-market after their results. A big increase to capital expenditure as part of those as well. And Tesla shares also lower in pre-market too, as we are thinking about the miss that we had, their profit tumbling despite a strong quarter of the automotive business. Shares down 5.7% in pre-market. Stock 600, 0.6% lower. And the FTSE MIB in Italy is the underperforming market, down by 1.5%. That is your Bloomberg Radio Business Flash. Well, let's take a look at some stocks on the move today in Europe. I'm Stephen Carroll, and we're joined by Bloomberg's breaking news editor, Louise Moon. Louise, good morning. Let's start with STMicro. Shares sharply lower this morning, at one point slumping as much as 15%. Tell us more.
8: Yeah, absolutely plunging there in Paris. That's actually the most in a year that the shares have fallen. This is after they forecast that their forecasts for third quarter sales missed expectations. So those sales are still set to rise about 13%, but they missed those expectations. And really, that bit of news is overshadowing kind of anything else that they said in their release. So, for example, they did say that revenue growth will accelerate in the final quarter, in the fourth quarter, as more orders come in for their chips. But that's being overshadowed by the forecasts for that third quarter. So as I say, shares plunging. Also to note, in relation to that, the stock is up about 113% so far this year on the back, obviously, of their AI data center business and all the orders coming in. So essentially, analysts are saying that shares and expectations have already risen this year. So without more momentum today, that's why shares are struggling, and shares could also struggle in the near term as well. So they needed a bit more momentum, and that miss of forecasts is what's dragging that share price down.
1: Okay, so that's on STMicro this morning. Looking at Aston Martin securing new debt financing.
8: Yeah, they've raised £550 million. That's from HPS Investment Partners, which is a company that's owned by BlackRock. They've also got capacity to raise a further £100 million in debt, essentially all based around bolstering its liquidity. This happened after market close last night, but the stock therefore reacted this morning. So it jumped about 9% this morning, which is probably quite a welcome boost, given that it's down about 40% so far this year. The wider picture being that Lawrence Stroll bought Aston Martin in 2020. He's essentially been trying to turn it around ever since. It's been struggling. It's had a host of profit warnings. It's contending with a whole host of issues, product delays, quality issues, weak demand in China, US tariffs. So a lot of headwinds, and it's been really struggling to turn itself around. Previously, it's relied on equity injections to help with that liquidity. And they've also had shareholders commit debt as well. And they've also had some quite unconventional means of raising money. So, for example, there was a deal relatively recently of $50 million with the F1 team that Stroll also owns to use the Aston Martin name. So it's a bit of a deal kind of with himself, a bit complicated. But yeah, so this is the latest funds being raised for Aston Martin to push forward with that, and shares rising on the back of that.
1: Okay, that's Aston Martin. And an EasyJet, explain this one to me. Profits down by 70%, shares up though.
8: Yeah, exactly. This is so their third quarter results. Profits down 70%, as you say, as on the back of everything that we're seeing across aviation. So higher fuel costs, lower consumer demand, meaning that people are booking very late or holding off booking at all. So for EasyJet in particular, their fuel bill, for example, rose £105 million compared to last year in their third quarter. And they've also had to lower fares to stimulate demand. So this we saw similar with Ryanair earlier this week. So it's going on across aviation, obviously on the back of the Middle East conflict. They've also said that the outlook is very uncertain. But as you say, shares rising. They gained as much as almost 6% this morning. Analysts focusing on a few things. So one, that third quarter profit, as much as it fell 70%, it is in line with what was expected. They're also saying that late booking momentum is strong for the summer. But a real focus is this bidding war that EasyJet is at the centre of. There's a consortium led by KKR and Castle Lake. So two private equities, groups or company bidding for EasyJet at the same time. The deadlines are coming up for them. So that's boosting EasyJet share price despite that fall in profit.
1: Are you a late booker, Louise Moon? Do you book things?
8: I am, unfortunately.
1: At great cost, says Louise Moon. Thanks very much for joining us, Louise. Our breaking news editor, Louise Moon, there with a look at the stocks on the move. And you can subscribe to our Stock Movers podcast for more conversations about the winners and losers in the stock market. You'll find it at Apple Podcasts, Spotify, or anywhere that you listen. Most read story in the terminal this hour, SK Hynix capping the amount of its South Korea-listed shares that can be converted into US ADRs at 2.5% of shares outstanding, a key issue that's been watched by investors. For our London audience, it's Bloomberg Brief with Vonnie Quinn up next. And for listeners in the US and elsewhere, Bloomberg Daybreak starts right now.

0: York City, 10 a.m. in London. Good morning, I'm Bonnie Quinn with your Bloomberg Brief. Let's get you set up for the day. AI spending jitters. Stocks tumble as Alphabet's boost in cap spending targets levels leaves investors unsettled. Those concerns now playing out at Tesla with the firm's first cash burn in 2 years. Intel results up next. And mounting supply risks, oil extends its rally as Houthis target ships in the Red Sea and the US and Iran continue exchanging strikes. Let's get a check on markets around the world now. We'll start with Winnie Su in Hong Kong for the latest from Asia. Winnie.
1: Good morning, Bonnie. It's actually quite interesting to see that divergence when it comes to the reaction towards Alphabet's spending plans, especially between the U.S. and Asia. At least here in our region, there seems to be a bit more excitement towards how the spending plans can potentially be able to trickle down into benefiting the supply chain here in the region. We are seeing SK Hynix here leading gains in Asia, given that more than 7% of its revenue actually comes from Alphabet, and we're also seeing gains when it comes to Japanese equipment makers, given that they also would benefit from this supply chain. Now, flip the board and take a look at the broader Asia market. We are seeing MSCI Asia here extending gains for a third day. It's the longest of such streak in about a month. Leading gains today, we have South Korea's Kospi Index. We are seeing foreign investors stepping in to buy, and that is also helping the Korean won to outperform the broader Asian peers. Now, also supporting the Korean won, we have tailwinds from the better-than-expected GDP numbers that is boosting bets for a rate hike. When it comes to Japanese yen, on the contrary, we are seeing that continue to weaken past that 163 level against the dollar.
0: Winnie, thank you so much. Winnie Su there in Hong Kong. Now for a look at Europe, and we'll start again with Brent because we're above $97 a barrel now, continuing to creep ever higher. The Houthis have formally opened a second front in the war. They had stopped disrupting shipping way back in May of last year, and now that has restarted again, so it's definitely putting pressure on crude. European gas futures too, holding at the 62 euros per megawatt hour level. Storage had been depleted and is restocking very, very slowly at the moment. We're only just about 50% on storage at this time of the year. You would normally be at about 70%. And the two-year yield up about 4 basis points. They're up across the board, across Europe. In the UK, though, we are getting some policies from the new leadership. So we had the new Chancellor, John Healey, speaking at Bloomberg World Headquarters in London, in fact, and talking about fiscal responsibility. He wants to bring fiscal credibility back to these markets and to the UK picture, but also cutting taxes. So for example, 20% tax cut for many hospitality businesses. You see the stocks Europe 600 lower today. This is of course a follow on from the chip story, but also earnings just generally in Europe putting a little bit of a downspin on markets across the region. Waiting on the ECB, of course, the euro holding water around 114.13 and gold coming off just a little bit. Let's take a look at the US picture because we're down, but not as much as we were. In fact, we've come back quite substantially since an hour or two ago. NASDAQ futures are pointed lower. We'll see how the tech trade changes that today. And then if we flip up the boards and look at yields, we're still elevated. We had a 20-year auction yesterday that had the highest yield, the second highest yield since its reopening in 2020, and you can see that fear magnified really across yields today. The two-year yield is at 4.31, really pricing in the potential for a rate hike and two by early next year, and that 30-year yield is at 5.16 and change at this point. Now, it's been above 5% for 27 days this year. Let's get to some individual market movers now. For that, we'll go back over to London and Chloe Melly.
2: Good morning, Bonnie. We've got Alphabet shares in the red this morning in pre-market trading as higher AI spending is overshadowing what was otherwise a pretty strong print. And so we have got this CapEx outlook coming in ahead of expectations and really fueling those investor fears around just how much those hyperscalers are spending on AI and whether those huge investments are still justified. We've got a very similar story actually for Tesla, which is also in the red this morning in pre-market trading. We are down more than 5%. As this higher spending on physical AI is eating into profits and could take a while to actually translate into a meaningful revenue and earnings, according to some analysts. So we're seeing some weakness there as well. And finally, the casino operator Las Vegas Sands is also down this morning after missing analyst estimates. Now we're back up, but it was down earlier after missing analyst estimates and blaming the World Cup and the interest in the World Cup for those fewer visits at casinos. And so we were down, now we're slightly up this morning for the casino operator.
0: All right, ripple effects that you wouldn't even think of. Chloe, thank you so much. Chloe Mellier there in London. She'll be back later in the hour. And also coming up this hour, we'll speak with Stephanie Roth of Wolf Research on the Fed's rate pass and, of course, this morning's ECB announcements. Shares of Alphabet lower after it increased its spending forecast to as much as $205 billion this year, renewing investor concerns about the cost of AI. Joining us now is Matt Bloxham of Bloomberg Intelligence. We were anticipating this, Matt. Would the market have been disappointed either way if it hadn't, or indeed, as we saw, it did?
3: Yeah, probably. The market does seem pretty fickle right now, particularly on the AI story. Yeah, and I think as much as this was anticipated, I think the disappointment to some degree is that there wasn't a more robust beat on the revenue side to kind of go with it. And so I think you're kind of getting a growing disconnect or anxiety about, you know, the visibility of the return on that investment. You know, and the company talked in kind of broad terms around this, but I think, you know, it kind of left people with a lot of unanswered questions. I think, you know, obviously the revenue growth was good, particularly in the cloud business. The ad sales business was a bit soft. I think perhaps where some of the disappointment may have been was in the growth in the order book, the pipeline of incremental demand they've got coming through, which grew quarter on quarter, but not spectacularly so. And I think so that kind of leaves this bigger disconnect between how quickly they can generate a return on that incremental capital spending, and will it be a big enough return?
0: And then, of course, we have IBM and ST Micro both cutting their outlook, Matt.
3: That's right. So I think the IBM cut was largely anticipated, and this reflects lower demand for their mainframe computers in the second quarter, with the company saying that clients are basically temporarily shifting their budgets to other technology. So I think, you know, the market remains unsure about how quickly, if at all, that demand is going to come back. STM, I think, you know, spooked people quite a bit more. The Q3 revenue guide was below market expectations, but I think more than that, the profitability they announced for Q2 was much softer than expected. So I think that combination was really what's kind of taken the heat out of those shares.
0: Yeah, it's a very strange earnings season so far. I guess we'll see what the other hyperscalers say, and also the software makers. Matt, can I ask you also about these open AI models that are spending hours on hacking something that usually takes weeks? Is this something that, you know, we should be not surprised by because that's what AI does, or is it troubling?
3: I don't think we should be surprised because, as you said, that is the whole point of AI. But I think it is troubling because it does take the whole cybersecurity domain into a completely new level and is going to make demands of companies that they're perhaps not prepared or capable of matching right now. I think what was also interesting was some of the comments we heard today from Hugging Face about the extent they had to go to defend against this attack. They tried their traditional AI models, but the guardrails that are in place to prevent those from getting involved in cybersecurity limited their effectiveness, so they had to divert to a Chinese model to kind of help them manage the attack. And I think that's going to be concerning to the US administration.
0: All right, Matt, thank you so much. Matt Bloxham there of Bloomberg Intelligence. Supply risks rising as geopolitical tensions mount and oil continues its rally. The Houthis say they targeted two Saudi Arabian-flagged oil tankers in the Red Sea, opening a whole new front in the war. U.S. Secretary of State Marco Rubio telling reporters this morning that he hopes the Houthis will stop. Rubio also saying that Iran is, quote, begging the U.S. to make a deal as the sides exchange a 12th day of strikes. Bloomberg's owner Ant joins us from Dubai. Well, I think we can hope that the Houthis stop, owner, but why should they? What's in it?

0: for them to stop at this point. They've restarted something that was dormant for more than a year.
1: That's true. Yes, that's what Secretary of State Marco Rubio said. But there's no reason to believe why they would suddenly stop just because the U.S. wants them, would like them to do so. Their attack on Saudi tankers earlier today were the first that they carried out in since at least May of last year, which is when they brought their broader attacks on shipping in Red Sea to an end after starting them more than a year before that, after the Israeli campaign on Gaza. This is especially important because it practically puts at risk exports from an alternative route out of the region that we saw emerged after the Strait of Hormuz came to a standstill following the U.S. and Israeli attacks on Iran in February 2026. And it especially puts at risk Saudi crude exports from the region, because Red Sea ports, especially Yanbu, is where Saudi Arabia was diverting most of its crude oil exports, which reached about 4.5 million barrels a day on average in June, which was the highest on record. After what happened overnight into Thursday, it remains to be seen whether Saudi Arabia will continue or will be able to continue to export via the Red Sea, but it looks increasingly difficult given what the Houthis have done.
0: And then, of course, there's this nuclear deal that the U.S. and Saudi are coming to terms with. Is there a concern that Saudi will enrich uranium?
1: Yes, there is indeed, and that's the gist of, or that's at the heart of the criticism that this deal is facing, especially in the U.S. on Capitol Hill. According to the Wall Street Journal earlier this week, this deal could allow Saudi Arabia to enrich uranium domestically. That's problematic for a couple of reasons as far as U.S. lawmakers are concerned. One, obviously, the primary objective of the war in Iran was to prevent the Islamic Republic from developing a nuclear weapon. Now, allowing another country in the Middle East to have domestic nuclear enrichment, that kind of becomes a, or risks becoming an inconsistent policy step. And secondly, at least according to U.S. lawmakers, is that if the U.S. goes on this road and allows a country in the Middle East to enrich uranium domestically, then it will or it could spur a race for similar deals by other countries in the region, and eventually a race for nuclear proliferation, which is what is causing concern among U.S. senators.
0: All morning. Right, Onur, thank you so much. That is Bloomberg's Onur Ant in Dubai. In Washington, D.C., Bloomberg learning that the Trump administration and its allies are discussing whether a review of the failure of Silicon Valley Bank in 2023 could provide a legal basis to remove Fed Governor Michael Barr from the central bank's board. Let's get more with Bloomberg's Alistair Bull. So a new front in the Fed war as well, it would appear. Alistair, I mean, Michael Barr stepped down from his role as vice chair for supervision precisely because he didn't want to butt heads with the administration, but it seems that wasn't enough.
2: No, well, I think we'd been warned in advance that the Trump administration was looking at other ways of getting governors off the board. Now, the Supreme Court ruling a few weeks ago seemed to raise the threshold for removing somebody for cause. And it looks like from our reporting that they're now examining the Barr situation around SVB to see if that provides sufficient runway for them to take a go at having him removed. Now, there's two things going on here. There's can they win in court, or can they just through attrition make his life so miserable that he'll consider resigning, Vonnie?
0: He has serious concerns, Alistair, about the rollback of some of banking oversight, for example. Are they warranted, those concerns?
2: It depends where you sit. I mean, from the position of the Biden administration and the Democrats, those concerns are definitely warranted, because they're rolling back the Dodd-Frank regulations put in place following the collapse and the catastrophe of the 2008 financial crisis, which hurt an awful lot of people, including on Main Street. But the Trump administration has taken a more laissez-faire approach to these things, and, you know, backed by their friends in the banking industry, they're very keen to do that. And Mickey Bowman, who's now in the role of vice chair for supervision, has been pushing forward. So we don't quite know where new chair Kevin Walsh comes down on this, but I mean, he's really focusing on monetary policy at the moment. But I think we sort of anticipate he's going to fall closer to the Trump administration and Mickey Bowman's vision of a slightly lighter touch around regulation. Vonnie.
0: Alistair, thank you so much for all that context. That is Bloomberg's Alistair Bull. Now to other top stories trending on the terminal this morning. SK Hynix has capped the amount of its South Korea listed shares that can be turned into ADRs at 2.5%. The limit is said to be fully used up already. This means investors can't turn Seoul listed shares into ADRs unless existing ADR holders convert their US traded receipts back into Korean shares. SK Hynix did not respond to a request for comment. BNP Paribas' second quarter results blew past analyst estimates. Its equities revenue rose 43% from a year ago to $1.6 billion. The CFO spoke to Bloomberg.
3: All engines are firing. The demand, probably related to the super cycle that we see, has been stronger, both in the US and in Asia, but it has been strong overall. And as we are present in all of those domains, and we have the capital, the liquidity, the leverage to do so, we are there to accompany that demand.
0: And UniCredit CEO Andrea Orcel provided more details on how he plans to reshape Commerzbank as he prepares to take control of the bank. This includes cutting back its international network and focusing on its home market and also Poland. Regulatory approvals for the takeover bid could come as early as the fourth quarter. Coming up, Tesla posts its first cash burn in 2 years. That's next. This is Bloomberg.
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7: Well, it is actually really bad. Like you say, the economy hasn't truly seen growth in more than a decade. The unemployment rate is now at the highest in the European Union at more than 10%. And actually, one in four young people are without a job at the moment. But it's not just like an instant economic crisis. It has far longer roots. The workforce has been shrinking since about 2010, and the country hasn't made up for it with immigration. So you're getting less input from workers into the economy. And in previous sort of downturns, domestic consumption always sort of held up and supported the economy. But since the pandemic, we've seen the energy crisis winter of 2022-23, we saw rate hikes from the European Central Bank. Those really hit consumer wallets in Finland, and that hasn't really bounced back yet. And underlying all of this, there's structural change as well in the economy. So you remember Nokia making those indestructible mobile phones. It was Europe's biggest company in around 2000. When people actually started using iPhones and iPads, that erased a big leg off like Finland's economy, these Nokia mobile phones, but it also took another leg, which was paper making. At that time, it was about 20% of Finland's exports. And when people no longer read newspapers, that really hurt the country. And so that's all led to a massive deterioration in public finances.
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8: We should be spending on CapEx as fast as we can spend, as fast as we can, without it being too wasteful. So we're not trying to aim for like some extremely high efficiency capital spend, because that would slow things down. So it's a balance between like how much capital efficiency versus time.
0: Tesla taking a hit in pre-market trading as a $5.8 billion spending
9: In the second quarter resulted in the firm's first cash burn in 2 years. For more, Bloomberg's Eric Fanner joins us now. It seems that efficient capital expenditure is the theme for earnings season, but investors didn't seem to care about that when it came to Tesla before. Why do they suddenly now, Eric?
10: Yeah, well, as usual with Tesla, there's

0: there's a whole lot going on here in their report. I think that with the capital spending, I think the big question here is still is, you know, how much of a result will it bring? He's talked a lot about, you know, manufacturing the humanoid robots, the expansion of the cyber cab business, robo-taxis, all these things, but they aren't yielding that much revenue yet. So, you know, there's a massive amount of capital spending going on, but not necessarily delivering results that, that you know, people can see. And meanwhile, there's questions about, you know, the traditional business, the car making business, even though it had a pretty strong quarter.
1: So is Elon Musk concerned, and will he do something about it, or is he just not concerned about something like that?
0: Well, in the short term, he's spending a lot of money. They're going to have to ramp it up even more to get to the goals he's talked about, you know, $25 billion for the year. Obviously, moving toward more of an AI framework. So that means a lot more spending. He was also, you know, he was asked about the speculation about a merger with SpaceX to, you know, maybe fulfill some of those ambitions. Kind of danced around that a little bit. No firm comments. He said, you know, an earnings call isn't the time to talk about that, but clearly something that he's dancing around.
1: Moving to Europe, Daimler has raised its outlook on an improving U.S. business climate for its truck business. What's going on here, Eric? Is the U.S. just growing much better than we expected?
0: Yeah, this is really all about tariffs, right? And the Trump tariffs, which hit them hard, along with a lot of the other European manufacturers of cars and trucks. The 25% tariffs there were hitting them really hard. But Daimler says they've got a favorable ruling from the U.S. on their local content rules, content inclusion in their trucks, because they do a lot of manufacturing in North America. And so that's caused them to raise a lot of the guidance on a whole series of metrics. So it's really all about that, improving their sales outlook, you know, for the Freightliner trucks that they make.
1: All right, Eric, thank you so much. That is Bloomberg's Eric Foner. Coming up, your front page news. 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
5: This is a big story, but it's not a scandal. And it's really important to understand what happened chronologically. Okay, so OpenAI was testing GPT 5.6 Sol, which is its most advanced publicly released model, and it was testing another more powerful but unreleased model for their advanced cyber capabilities. Okay, they were running an evaluation of them, and what they did was reduce the guardrails on those because it was in what's called a sandboxed environment, a closed environment which OpenAI had control over. And so that was the instruction to the models: we want to test your cyber capabilities, evaluate them. So the models were like, okay, in order to do this, to pass the evaluation, the models wanted more information. So they exposed what's called a zero-day flaw, basically a flaw in the code. It's called zero-day because the engineers, the human engineers, had literally 0 days to find and patch it. And in doing that, the models got access to the internet. So their next logical step was, okay, our instruction is to pass this evaluation. We could do that if we had more information, and Hugging Face seems like a really logical place to get that information because it's a platform that hosts models specialized in this area. So it breached Hugging Face systems to get the information to try and cheat the evaluation. So that part is a concern, but Hugging Face detected that this was happening.
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5: Bloomberg Brief, I'm Bonnie Quinn in New York. Time now for your front page news. First up, the New York Times reporting House Republicans won narrow approval of their $95 billion budget plan for the Iran war. The plan faces an uphill battle in the Senate with a number of Republican senators questioning the plan's viability. Next up, the Washington Post is reporting the Trump administration is weighing military options in Mali to target an Al-Qaeda-affiliated group. The group is the most well-armed militant group in West Africa. The Post says if military action is approved, it would add an eighth nation to the list of countries where President Donald Trump has ordered strikes since the start of his second term. And the Financial Times reporting that Japan's participation in a $40 billion nuclear power plant in the United States has hit a roadblock. The FT says Japan is concerned it might have to assume liability in the event of any meltdown or accident on American soil. The project was agreed on as part of Tokyo's commitment to invest $550 billion in the United States. Let's take a look at markets as we head into the Thursday session and after Alphabet earnings. Also, as the Houthis up the front in the war to a second territory now. NASDAQ 100 futures are lower, much off their lows of the day. The dollar index unchanged. And that 30-year yield, slightly concerning. 27 days now, it's been above 5% this year. And a 20-year auction was just a little weak yesterday. Coming up, Stephanie Ross of Wolf Research on the Fed's path ahead.
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7: From the Sky News Centre, it's 10. Business rates for pubs, clubs and some live music venues in England have been cut by 20% from next April. Cafes and restaurants aren't included. Number 10 says it'll be funded through reviewing reliefs provided to what it describes as antisocial businesses, such as vape shops. It'll also crack down on online marketplaces not paying their taxes. Emma Reynolds is Chief Secretary to the Treasury.
8: We will set out in further detail in the budget how it will be fully funded. It's there to help these pubs and other community assets to thrive, to give them additional breathing space.
7: The Conservatives say it's wanting on detail. Gary Lineker is among 120 UK-based millionaires calling for the introduction of a wealth tax. Similar policies have been abandoned in the past. A teenage girl and woman in her 40s have died following reports of several people getting into difficulty in the water in Essex. Emergency services were called to the scene yesterday afternoon in West Mersey. The US ambassador to the UK says that strikes on Iran will most likely continue.
9: They're attacking shipping and the Straits of Hormuz. Those attacks most likely will continue and really give President Trump a great deal of credit for calling for a ceasefire and trying to find a diplomatic solution for as long as he has.
7: Warren Stevens' comments come as American forces conducted their 12th consecutive night of airstrikes. President Donald Trump's warned one bridge or power plant would be destroyed for each vessel targeted by Iran in the Strait of Hormuz. A new poll has found only 6% of people in the UK would volunteer to fight for the country in the face of an imminent invasion. The YouGov survey was conducted in June. And Hampshire's Utilita Bowl will host a men's ashes test for the first time next summer. The venue's been chosen for the fourth of five matches. The clash against Australia will kick off at Trent Bridge. That's the latest. I'm Faye Rowlands.
4: The news from Washington, D.C. has a ripple effect on the UK and the world.
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1: It's 5:30 a.m. in New York City and 10:30 a.m. in London. Good morning, I'm Bonnie Quinn with your Bloomberg Brief. Let's get you set up for the day. AI spending jitters. Futures pointed a little lower now as Alphabet's boost in capital spending target leaves investors unsettled. Those concerns now playing out at Tesla with the firm's first cash burn in 2 years. Intel results up next. Mounting supply risks. Oil extending rally as Houthis targets ships in the Red Sea and the US and Iran continue exchanging strikes. All right, let's take a look at these markets then. We're well off our lows. NASDAQ 100 futures down about a third of a percent, but that was much, much further in the red a little bit earlier on. This even as Brent crude continues to rise. We're almost at $99 a barrel now, and WTI has cracked that $90 a barrel mark. The Houthis targeting two ships in the Red Sea. They've been dormant on that front since May of 2025 after they stopped basically those attacks, which were in that case targeting Israel and its actions on Gaza. In this case, it's very clearly about something different, and they have now made the shipping situation so much worse. Let's move on to our second board, because we have yields as well, also creeping ever higher. The two-year yield is now at 4.31.50. That's quite the extension from yesterday. The 30-year yield, very close to 5.17. And an auction of 20-year notes yesterday, which really proved there was weak demand. I also wanted to point to the yen, which continues to be firmly above 163. Let's get to some individual movers now. Here's Chloe Malley.
2: Good morning, Vonnie. We are seeing Alphabet shares down almost 4% this morning after the company boosted its spending target once again. And so this is, of course, fueling those investor fears, those existing fears around this AI expenditure, this potential lack of fiscal discipline from those hyperscalers when it comes to those massive AI investments. So we're seeing definitely some weakness there. We are seeing a very similar story playing out for Tesla, which is also down this morning, also in the red, after missing analyst estimates, and in particular there was higher spending on physical AI, which is actually eating into profits, and analysts are saying that it might take a little while for this higher spending to actually translate into meaningful revenue and profit acceleration for the company. And finally, let's go over to one last tech stock, and that is STMicro over here in Europe. The chip maker has provided an earnings outlook for the third quarter, which was seen as a little bit disappointing. This is more due to the persistent weakness in end markets like the automotive end market and the consumer electronics end market, rather than the data center business, which is actually doing very well. But we are seeing that really drag down those shares this morning. We're down more than 12% for STMicro.
1: All right. Chloe, thank you so much. Let's get now to our guest, Stephanie Roth of Wolf Research, on the Fed's path ahead and inflation concerns. So, Stephanie, we had thought that supply risks, particularly in the oil market, were going away, right? But now they're very firmly coming back with oil prices these high.
3: Yeah, I mean, so it's a challenge, especially being that we have seen some relief from the oil price. And the thing is, the inflation trajectory in the next couple of months will likely have some seasonal effects that bring it back down. The tariffs are starting to roll off. So our expectation is that even though you're seeing energy prices certainly spike, in terms of the actual feed through to core, the main thing is going to be from airfares. Otherwise, we still see some disinflationary pressures coming ahead.
1: So what does that mean for the Fed? Because the markets are increasingly signaling that perhaps July is not just live, but maybe advisable at this point.
3: I think July is still off the table. We've got the really good inflation prints. There's going to be, of course, a couple of members that are likely going to be pushing for a hike. We certainly heard from Beth Hammack, Lori Logan last week. They are a lot more hawkish, but they are among the more hawkish members of the committee. So our expectation is they will set up the debate in the July meeting, and then it will depend on the path of the data through September. And it's really going to be the next two core PCE prints. Are they running somewhere below 0.25%? And then that'll allow the Fed to be even more patient beyond that. If you end up with some surprises and we're wrong on our inflation trajectory, it comes in above 0.25, then we're talking about a different scenario in September.
1: Well, we're looking at oil like $10 higher than it was just a few days ago. Now, that likely, well, will it have an impact on the next PCE data, or will we have to wait for a couple of months before we see that? And again, oil is something the Fed tends to typically look through, but it can't here, can it?
3: You know, it depends what everything else is doing. If you're seeing disinflation from some of the other components, and by the way, airfares is really one of the few things that will show it in the near term. And when you're thinking about core PC, of course, energy prices are going to show it, you know, rather somewhat immediately. But airfares is really the component that feeds through into core PCE most, you know, clearly. That has had an impact. Of course, it went up, and then it has recently, you know, the gains have moderated a bit. That's really the only piece that will really be feeding into inflation. The fact that inflation is elevated today is not really related to the war. Mm. It's more related to tariffs that have had a notable impact. Our expectation is about 70 basis points on core PCE. And then on top of that, you've had AI feeding through in terms of chips. That's added about another 30 basis points. So inflation is really nearly about 100 basis points, driven by higher than what it should otherwise be, driven by factors that are not really related to the war or you know, sort of anything tied to sort of this narrative. Therefore, those things should moderate, at least on the tariff side. So the reason that inflation is high today is much less related to the war and much more related to sort of other factors that, you know, have other nuances and may fade a bit in the future.
4: But you're pretty sanguine that a hike doesn't have to come in the near term, even an insurance hike. It could wait. Would it be September? Would it be beyond that?
3: I think it's either they go in September or they end up being able to be much more patient and don't have to go at all. Mm. September, in my mind, is the critical point in which they're going to find out if Fed is ultimately going to have to hike or not. Mm. Because either we're in a scenario where the inflation data start to cool down a little bit, and by the way, seasonal factors tend to push down inflation in the second half versus the first half. So if we get through the September meeting and they don't have to hike, they probably don't ultimately have to hike in December either. And then by then, we're probably sort of past this you know, somewhat elevated inflation episode.
4: Can I talk to you about these elevated yields? Because what is the market then saying? I mean, if, you know, everything you say turns out to be true, then maybe yields don't need to be this high. And yet we've got such an amount of issuance out there. We have treasuries competing with corporate issuance and so on, that you have the 30-year yield at, you know, above 5% for 27 days this year.
3: Yeah, I mean, I think it's buyers are just not really interested right now because risk at the moment are to the upside. That said, if rates continue to climb in the near term by probably about 10 basis points or so, I would be pounding on the table that rates are probably headed lower rather than higher. Because at some point, you're going to be at a level where, one, the administration is going to be very uncomfortable with how markets are trading, and two, it becomes very asymmetric. At some point, rates are going to rise so much that it's going to create a big risk off in broad assets, and you're going to see rates come back down. So we're approaching the level where rates can't really move that much higher before their sort of mitigating factors.
4: Would a broad risk off move send rates lower? Because things haven't been that closely correlated for some time.
3: Yeah, they haven't. And, you know, there were times earlier, the start of the war, where you had stocks selling off and rates moving higher at the same time, which is obviously not a great environment for sort of any risk manager. But at some point, it becomes a problem. The rates rise too high such that it creates problems. So after we move through the big earnings week next week, the market focuses a little bit less on earnings and how solid that backdrop is. Focus may again return to rates are high.
4: Yeah.
3: And that could really slow down growth and cause some other problems. So I think maybe in the next week or so, we might see the stock bond correlation kind of be somewhat less correlated than normal. But I think that might return where you might be in an environment where bonds again protect you, but perhaps not in the next couple of days.
4: How concerned are we that Fed independence is once again at risk with this whole SVB investigation and the potential for, you know, an attack on Michael Barr?
3: Yeah, I mean, certainly it's not a good thing. The markets certainly don't like when the Fed independence gets questioned. I think what we'll probably see is, you know, however this plays out, you know, really the decision around independence is going to come down to the path that Warsh sets out. Mm. And he's proven to be a lot more independent than I think many expected. He's come across as much more hawkish. The market doesn't know at the moment, is he hawkish because he wants to sort of set expectations and come across as credible, or does he genuinely want to hike rates? I think he probably would prefer not to hike rates, but if he has to, he will. And I think that's going to be realistically what matters for when we're thinking and markets are thinking about, you know, broad-based Fed independence. And, you know, some of the stuff that happens under the surface, of course, is not great for markets and risk assets broadly. But we have seen this story before, and, you know, courts to some extent have been sort of supportive of the Fed independence idea. So am I worried about it? Not in a big way, especially since the chair at least has set a tone that is fairly independent.
4: Yes. Stephanie, we know now that there is going to be a news conference. At least there was a question mark over whether he might even come out at all, Kevin Warsh, but he will come out. What will he tell us this time around? I mean, is it going to be like updates on the task forces, or are we

0: actually going to get some guidance?
1: I think it's going to be updates on the task forces. I think it's going to be a lot of circularity. I don't expect to learn a whole lot about the reaction function or, you know, what the path is going forward. I think we're going to ultimately have to rely on conversations or speeches from governors like Waller, who is, you know, much more transparent about sharing his views about the reaction function and how the Fed is looking at the backdrop. So from Warsh, we're going to hear probably more of what we heard from last week in terms of, you know, they're watching the data. The most recent data print doesn't make a trend necessarily unless we have more of that. Of course, there's going to be a lot of questions that are asked to him that try to poke holes at his, you know, lack of forward guidance, but he's proven to be very good at not answering the questions he doesn't want to answer.
0: Yes, absolutely. Although we can't say there's a task force for that anymore. At least there, if he does, we know who the task force is and when they should be expected to report. Stephanie, thank you so much. Very enjoyable conversation with Stephanie Roth there of Wolf Research. Now to other stories trending on the terminal this morning. Tesla's profit fell in the second quarter despite the strong performance of its auto business. Spending on ambitious projects such as robo-taxis and Optimus surged to $5.8 billion, resulting in Tesla's first cash burn in 2 years.
2: We should be spending on CapEx as fast as we can spend, as fast as we can, without it being too wasteful. So we're not trying to aim for like some extremely high efficiency capital spend, because that would slow things down. It's a balance between like how much capital efficiency versus time.
0: Uber cutting 10% of jobs in its customer service operations as it pushes to simplify the business and expand its use of AI. Employees who'd been working remotely were also asked to relocate to a hub office. The move is consistent with the company's return to office mandate. SK Hynix capped the amount of its South Korea-listed shares that can be turned into ADRs at 2.5%. The limit is said to be fully used up. It means investors cannot turn Seoul-listed shares into ADRs unless existing ADR holders convert their U.S.-traded receipts back into Korean shares. SK Hynix didn't respond to a request for comment. Coming up, the Houthis attack, escalating tensions around the Iran war. More on that next. This is Bloomberg.
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6: Think of the Bloomberg Aggregate Index. It's a market cap weighted index. It's got mostly treasuries, 40-some-odd percent. It's got mortgages around 30%. It's got corporates in the mid-20s or so. So generalists will decide between moving between those sectors and perhaps also think about the world.
5: Are you moving for coupon or for total return?
6: Well, today, you just think of the starting yield. And the starting yield today on the Bloomberg U.S. aggregate is 4.91%. That's the highest of the past year because yields have been rising lately. The starting yield, so think the year 2031. I could probably tell you in 2031, God willing, that the return that you had on bonds was in the U.S. aggregate was 4.91%, 94% correlation since 1978. So the starting yield is really important. It's the main determinant of your future returns. And so that's the thing I would focus on most, is just simply getting that return. The rise in yields lately provides another bite at the apple. Yields have been rising on and off for about 4 years, fluctuating. Some investors still stuck in cash, still stuck in low-yielding money market instruments in the mid-threes or so. When you could get yields between 5 and 7%, in portfolios having an average credit quality is the key of AA-, which is to say 99.98% chance of getting your money back according to historical statistics. So the starting yield is a really important story right now.
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0: Iran is begging us, okay, both directly and indirectly. Let's do a deal. Let's talk. Iran is begging every day. The problem with Iran is every time they make a deal, the people that are in charge there, they either break it or they want to change it. So it looks like they're not ready to make a deal. So they're going to continue to pay a price. And they're going, every night the price gets higher and higher and higher.
1: Secretary of State Marco Rubio speaking to reporters there in Manila as the U.S. and Iran exchange strikes for a 12th consecutive day. And this all, of course, as the Houthis attack two ships in the Red Sea, jeopardizing another key shipping route. Bloomberg Government's Mika Solner joins us from Washington. The cost of the Iran war is growing and growing exponentially at this point. Mika, is there any sign that the Trump administration is concerned about that?
2: I mean, yes, definitely. I mean, I think that we saw the president yesterday attend the dignified transfer of four U.S. soldiers that were killed as a result of Iranian strikes in this war. And I think that this is really escalating these tensions now between Tehran and Washington. And it doesn't seem like there's going to be any more negotiations happening soon. I mean, we saw the president's earlier warnings this week that he said that he's prepared to potentially hit civilian sites such as bridges, including ones near the capital city of Tehran. Now, of course, the president has made these warnings before, but it just shows the escalation in rhetoric and the approach that the Trump administration is making here.
1: What about this Silicon Valley Bank investigation? Is the Trump administration targeting Fed Governor Michael Barr? Does the administration want him removed from the board?
2: Yeah, I think this is one of those cases, I think, where, you know, the administration tends to escalate its looks into these kind of things. I mean, this is something that they've done before in terms of trying to kind of set those warnings for people and against the Fed in general. So we're going to have to see what comes out of this.
1: What about congressional stock purchases? Mika, that's another story emanating out of Washington. Objections from Democrats, obviously, to an unrelated provision in the legislation, but will it end up passing?
2: Well, I think it's really difficult to say right now. Right now, I think it's very unlikely just because of the voting provision that was attached to this congressional stock ban. I mean, I spoke with a lead Democrat, Seth Magaziner, for example, of Rhode Island, who said that, you know, this is not a serious approach to an issue which has, you know, over 90% of support publicly, or very high levels of support and a broad support across Congress. So this is a very popular bipartisan issue, a rare one in Congress. The president has signed on. The House Minority Leader Hakeem Jeffries, of course, is supportive of some kind of ban. And Speaker Mike Johnson in the past has expressed support for it, too. So this has support in Congress. I think it's whether or not, those provisions that are added and how lawmakers really want to get this through.
1: All right, Mika, thank you so much. All the roundup from Washington, D.C. That's Mika Solner from Bloomberg Government. Back to earnings now. Alphabet lower in the pre-market after reigniting investor concerns over outsized AI spending. The firm forecasting as much as $205 billion of it this year. Joining us now is Mandeep Singh of Bloomberg Intelligence. Mandeep, we were expecting that they would increase their forecast, but they didn't increase it by so much, and yet the market did seem to sell off. What's the market saying?
3: Well, they didn't give us any numbers for 2027. So this is just for 2026. The CapEx numbers went up about 4 to 5%. But look, overall, I think what they are suggesting is next year probably is going to be another 50% type of growth in CapEx. So that will take them to somewhere around $300 billion. Even though they didn't guide to it, I think the fact that they are talking about high, growth in the cloud segment, driven by the TPU system sales, which is a new segment within their cloud, and they want to invest in that. And I think they have the balance sheet to do it. So it's the knee-jerk reaction is obviously, you know, more CapEx means negative free cash flow. But at the end of the day, they have the balance sheet to do it at a lot bigger scale than a lot of other players. And I think that's what they're going ahead with.
1: Mandeep, they're all in. Is there any, you know, any inkling of doubt there? Or were there any answers to analysts' questions that may have given us some kind of light on why they think that this is worth spending that much money on and continuing to increase spending?
3: I mean, just look at the cloud business. You know, this business used to grow at 25-30%. This quarter, cloud segment grew 82% with margins almost doubling to about 36%. Now, there were some comments.

0: confidence that margins will go down in the near term for the cloud because of the third-party compute rentals and the fact that they are investing in these TPU systems. But overall, it is a margin expansion story on the cloud side, which was a much smaller business. And you're seeing that type of growth, you know, for a $100 billion segment growing at 80%. That's phenomenal. And I think that's where, yes, we can focus on the free cash flow going negative and you know, the CapEx numbers going up, but they are showing that in the top line growth. And that's where if you parse through the numbers, it's pretty obvious that a bulk of the growth going forward is gonna be driven by cloud. It's not gonna be any other segments within Alphabet.
1: Mandeep, what is Intel supposed to say to us later that will satisfy the investing community?
0: I mean, what we heard from Alphabet is, everyone right now is investing in agentic infrastructure. So, Intel should get a piece of that, given, you know, CPUs are a lot more important for agent workloads, where, you know, in the training phase, we just needed GPUs. Now we need a lot more CPUs, and Intel still has a pretty sizable share in that market. So from that perspective, I do see a path to double-digit growth for a company like Intel, which really was beaten up for a very long time. But it seems like the trends are aligning for them. And the other thing is the foundry business. They are looking to land up more external customers, so there'll be more to come on that front as well during the earnings.
1: Yeah, the stock, just this year alone, up an incredible 180%, and that's not even figuring the year-over-year number. Mandeep, thank you so much. Mandeep Singh of Bloomberg Intelligence. And do tune in to our interview with the Intel CEO. That's gonna take place at 11:30 A.M. Eastern. Coming up, we'll get you set up for your trading day, more earnings, and the ECB decision, of course, on deck. This is Bloomberg.
2: 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Organized by the Office of the President of the General Assembly with the support of Bloomberg.
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6: AT&T has said for a while that they are heavily invested in returning back to their shareholders, and they announced that they're pulling that forward a little bit. I think they said they're going to buy back $10 billion instead of just $8 billion in shares this year. So that's a you know, a modest uptick that kind of contributes to that optimism that they're expressing in their long-term strategy and growth.
5: I want to just go back to the competitive market landscape for AT&T and the other mobile operators for a moment here, because there's been talk that SpaceX might enter this space. So what's already hyper-competitive will get even more so. What is the latest on that front?
6: That's right. We've seen all three of the big telecom carrier stocks take a pretty substantial hit over the last several weeks as speculation about what SpaceX might be up to has sort of taken off. The telecom carriers have all so far made it pretty clear that they don't want to do any deals that would offer SpaceX access to the market as a peer. But at least T-Mobile is working with SpaceX to fill in some of the gaps in T-Mobile's terrestrial network. That was kind of what John Stankey suggested. He didn't say specifically that he wants to do a deal with SpaceX, but he did say that he sees satellite generally as being very complementary to the ground-based network that AT&T has. And it could actually potentially help them make their revenue better because they can fill some gaps in their network with satellite and potentially retire some parts of the network that are very expensive to maintain.
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1: I'm Bonnie Quinn in New York. Now a look at what's ahead today. First up, your ECB rate decision. That's coming at 8:15 Eastern. And that followed by President Lagarde's news conference at 8:45. Not expecting a move, but at the same time, there will be interesting comments from Christine Lagarde on her tenure as well. Then we get more earnings from Lockheed Martin and American Airlines before the opening bell. Of course, the big one, Intel, after the market close. And Bloomberg's UN Secretary General candidate town hall takes place. That'll be live from the UN headquarters at 5 p.m. Eastern. Let's take a look at some movers pre-market this morning. We have to check out Alphabet. It said it was going to increase its spending this year to $205 billion, up about $10 billion from a previous forecast. Now, as Mandeep Singh just told us, they didn't give us the 2027 forecast. Alphabet shares are lower in the pre-market. Tesla down almost 6%. Efficiency in terms of CapEx spending is what investors are concerned about here. Profits sliding as well as spending climbs. And then ServiceNow, well, it was a better story for ServiceNow. Strong subscription growth overall, a really good number from ServiceNow. And perhaps that wasn't anticipated by the market, and so the market is rewarding that company. Let's take a look at your macro picture going into another huge day of trading. We have Brent crude just above $98 a barrel, continuing to escalate, and that is not helping with the tone, but also we've NASDAQ futures lower just generally because of the tech tone, and 30-year yields above 5.16 right now, the alarming auction yesterday.
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4: Well, it is actually really bad. Like you say, the economy hasn't truly seen growth in more than a decade. The unemployment rate is now at the highest in the European Union at more than 10%. And actually, one in four young people are without a job at the moment. But it's not just like an instant economic crisis. It has far longer roots. The workforce has been shrinking since about 2010, and the country hasn't made up for it with immigration. So you're getting less input from workers into the economy. And in previous sort of downturns, domestic consumption always sort of held up and supported the economy. But since the pandemic, we've seen the energy crisis winter of 2022-23, we saw rate hikes from the European Central Bank. Those really hit consumer wallets in Finland, and that hasn't really bounced back yet. And underlying all of this, there's structural change as well in the economy. So you remember Nokia making those indestructible mobile phones. It was Europe's biggest company in around 2000. When people actually started using iPhones and iPads, that erased a big leg off like Finland's economy, these Nokia mobile phones, but it also took another leg, which was paper making. At that time, it was about 20% of Finland's exports. And when people no longer read newspapers, that really hurt the country. And so that's all led to a massive deterioration in public finances.
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8: What? we have seen is a much higher baseline level of volatility for technology stocks.
9: Some of these moves have been absolutely parabolic.
10: It's becoming a little bit more consensus, at least, to lean a little bit more into the hyperscalers.
11: You got the hyperscalers. They're spending like drunken sailors.
12: Can the build of AI get done as fast as the market expects?
13: This is Bloomberg Surveillance with Jonathan Farrow, Lisa Abramowitz, and Anne-Marie Hordern.
14: Live from New York City this morning. Good morning, good morning. For our audience worldwide, Bloomberg Surveillance starts right now. Coming into Thursday, weighing on sentiment, crude approaching triple digits, the Houthis attacking shipping in the Red Sea. Increased tension sending bonds lower, pushing yields to new highs as solid quarterly earnings from Alphabet is failing to insulate stocks, overshadowed by higher spending.
15: All the pillars of this market, of this economy, are being threatened right now. You have concerns in the Middle East that are jacking up oil prices, suddenly making next week's Fed meeting look a little more potentially live. The ECB with two rate hikes now priced in for the remainder of the year. All of a sudden, Alphabet, yes, they had a good quarter, but they had their first negative cash flow quarter going back to at least 2016 as they continue to ramp up spending far beyond. All of these things creating anxiety that everyone has their hand out and no one's paying the bill.
14: Check out the stock in the pre-market this morning. We're down 4% on Alphabet. Yes, the CapEx story is making the headlines, but check out the earnings. Cloud revenue, almost $25 billion, $2 billion plus more than estimates. The backlog is building. My takeaway this morning, I think slightly more significant than just the CapEx numbers, which has dominated the story, is the fact that they put up good results and this market's not rewarding them. That stock is down 4%.
15: If I could give a call to Max Kettner right now, Max, if you're listening, does this make you rethink the bull case? Because ultimately, exactly what you just laid out was everything that he was looking for to understand whether potentially this bull market could be coming to an end. Not only did they talk about incredible bookings, incredible cloud revenue, far beyond what people were expecting, but in terms of the backlog, and this is something we heard about, it was far in excess of what people had been expecting in terms of business. So on those fronts, all systems a go. It's still wasn't enough to get people excited.
14: That should justify the spend, should it not? We'll have that conversation later this morning. That's the tech story. Let's get to Trude. Check it out. Brent and WTI so far this morning. We're higher on the month by about $25 now. Brent crude is threatening to break into triple digits, $98 a barrel, up 4%. WTI is in the 90s. Only 3 weeks ago, WTI was in the 60s.
16: It was a threat, and now it's a reality. When it comes to the Houthis getting involved in this war, they opened up this new front basically by going after these two Saudi Arabian vessels, and the Red Sea has become so critical to global energy because Saudi Arabia has been using that to get all of their product out because they haven't been able to use the Strait of Hormuz. Now you have two choke points. This is a massive problem. What the Houthis had to say overnight was that they will continue their naval operations against Saudi Arabia and will persist in enforcing, quote, a siege for a siege.
14: It's too high to ignore. We've ignored it now for weeks. It's too high to ignore. It's not in the 60s anymore. We're in the 90s. And you see this playing out in the bond market too. Check it out. Twos, tens, and 30s so far this morning. Twos in the 430s. Tens approaching 470. We are at or near the highs of the year across the curve. Twos at the 30s.
15: Yeah, this really raises a serious problem for central bankers because this isn't necessarily entirely coming on inflation expectations. It's a two-front issue. On one hand, you've got oil prices that are pressuring places like the ECB and the Bank of Japan, forcing their hands, potentially infecting bond markets here in the United States. And you have all the competition when it comes to CapEx from the likes of Google. So these two forces coming together and propping up yields at a time when central bankers want to look through this oil price shock but can't because of these other factors.
14: Lisa mentioned the ECB decision later on this morning. Check out Germany. Two-year yields have had a 30 basis point move so far this month. So crude is up by more than 30% so far this month. Two-year yields in Germany are up by more than 30 basis points so far this month. The two-year at 287, that ECB decision a few hours away. Coming up this hour, we'll catch up with Russ Kostrick of BlackRock on why he's trimming tech. John Lieber of Eurasia Group as the conflict with Iran widens. And Gil Luria of D.A. Davidson with CapEx concerns weighing on Alphabet. We begin this hour with stocks lower as investors digest higher spending plans from mega-cap tech. Russ Kostrick of BlackRock writing, long-term, we think fundamentals still favor the mega-cap tech names, including the hyperscalers and the semis. In the near term, however, we have trimmed our overweight in the space. Russ joins us now for more. Russ, welcome to the program. What signal should we take from the fact that this market is not rewarding those earnings from Alphabet?
17: Good morning, Jonathan. I think the signal is...

0: is that we had a huge run up, not necessarily in the hyperscalers, but in many of what we'd call the pick and shovel plays, the semis, the semi-cap equipment that benefited from this huge CapEx spend. And the market got extended. We've seen numerous examples of a lot of leverage in the system, and it's taking some time to digest. And it's not helping that we also have, as you pointed out a moment ago, a background where oil is higher, rates are higher. So look, the earnings have been spectacular. There are legitimate questions about cash flow, but this is not a question about the fundamentals. This is more of a question about positioning. And I would say in the background, some growing concerns about oil and rates.
1: So, Russ, how would you describe Trim and Tech? A tactical call this morning, something to work with through the summer?
0: I think it's something that you probably do start to think about in terms of the next 2 to 3 months. It's also worth pointing out, you know, we've seen really since the June peak in tech, it's also become a little bit of a seasonal trend that we had not only this year, but in 25 and 24. And it was this broadening out rotation, everything out of tech into other areas of the market that would benefit and that tended to lag year to date. The challenge is in an environment where oil is up and rates are up, it's not clear that some of those other trades like small caps make as much sense. So I think what we're considering right now is you run with a smaller overweight to stocks, you bring that equity exposure in a bit, and you look for opportunities. And again, I think the one thing to point out long term is that given that particularly the hyperscalers were struggling a bit even before this started, there are some good valuations in tech that quite frankly, we've not seen in years.
2: At this point, Russ, what would make you more concerned, given where positioning is, given where rates are, and given what's happening in oil? If this persists past a certain time, would you start preparing for somewhat of a more protracted route?
0: I think the main issue is, are we starting to see some evidence of softening in the economy? And so far, we really have not seen that. Manufacturing's been very solid. The labor market, despite some concerns in late 25 or earlier this year, has actually been on solid footing. So right now, the underpinnings of the economy are still strong. We've got an environment where nominal growth is probably around 5.5%. It's one of the reasons that earnings have been so solid. If that starts to slip, if some of the near-term indicators in the economy, initial jobless claims, for example, some of the PMIs begin to pull back, then you've got to start to question whether or not that assumption about a solid economy powering earnings is going to persist in the back half of the year. Right now, I think for the time being, we're still okay on the fundamentals.
2: I find it interesting that you said what you probably should do is pare back some of the stock overweight and wait for opportunities. You didn't say pare back some of your stock exposure and go into bonds because bond yields are so high. So it might be a good time to exploit that and get some income. Why not? Why is that not the obvious playbook right now?
0: Yeah, that's a great question. I think the simple answer is because bonds are not working as a hedge. If you look at the relationship between stocks and bonds right now, in other words, the correlation, it's the most positive it's been in years. By some measures, it's the most positive it's been since before the tech bubble burst. So this is one of the challenges in a multi-asset portfolio. It's very hard to find the hedge right now. Bonds are not working. They're selling off at the same time as stocks. Gold has been a tough play this year. The dollar's steady, but not really offering much convexity. You know, honestly, the only thing that I have a lot of conviction in right now is a hedge against equity risk is the most obvious, which is don't energy stocks. Because if the proximate risk to the market, the risk to rates is higher oil, the one thing that is working in that environment is to own energy and have a bit of an overweight in that sector.
2: What would make you want to go into bonds again, Russ? I mean, I ask this, we'll get to energy in just 1 second, but I ask this ahead of a bunch of central bank decisions that could potentially change the backdrop.
0: I think if the question is when you say bonds, because we do have a significant position in bonds and credit that we're very comfortable with, but if you're thinking about what would make you want to go out and buy the 10-year as a hedge against equity risk, I think it goes back to what I was talking about a moment ago. Are you starting to see signs that the economy is really softening in some of the near-term data? That's not there yet in the economic data. And when we talk to companies, when we talk to retailers, we're not seeing evidence of a consumer softening. That is what would have to occur to have more conviction that yields are going to go down and that bonds would actually provide some hedge against equity risk.
3: Would we potentially get there if oil continues to rise, breaching $100 a barrel?
0: I don't know if $100 a barrel is going to do it. We were at $100 a barrel earlier this year. The economy was just fine. The consumer was just fine. You know, the reality is the economy is much less geared to oil than it was at the time of the first Gulf War 36 years ago. It's a smaller percentage of wallet share. We're now the largest oil producer. It's beneficial to the terms of trade. So in terms of the magnitude of the rise you need to see to create a real oil shock that would bring the economy down, I think it's a lot higher than $100 a barrel.
3: With the Houthis now, though, involved in this conflict, RBC's Halima Croft has a note out this morning saying Gulf infrastructure increasingly coming under threat and data centers now have a growing target on their back. What if instead of desalination plants, we start to see missiles drop on data centers in Saudi Arabia or the UAE?
0: Well, look, there is a definite geopolitical risk premium here. And I think one of the mysteries that I was a bit confused about a month ago was that oil got as low as it did. We knew that there were questions about whether or not the ceasefire was going to remain stable. We knew that the Houthis were potentially going to be in play at some point. So oil down in 60s and the low 70s with that much of a risk premium seemed a bit odd. But I think this also illustrates another problem. Other things go through the Straits of Hormuz and out of the Middle East other than oil. Fertilizer, the knock-on effects to food. So I think one of the concerns you have to have right now is what is the impact going to be, not just on oil prices, not just on headline inflation, but are we going to see an impact on core inflation as well through some of these knock-on effects and other products besides oil that are ultimately coming from the Middle East?
1: Russ, how do you think Kevin Walsh handles that next week?
0: You know, I don't have a strong opinion. Obviously, this is changing in real time. You know, our baseline was not a hike next week, but obviously, if we start to see that there's greater pressure, again, not just on oil, but on other commodities, and that's feeding through to the broader economy, that is going to put pressure on the Fed. If not now, then certainly in the fall.
1: Hey, Russ, good to see you. Thank you, buddy. Russ Kostrick there of BlackRock. Check it out. Let's start with crude, and then I want to look at the bond. The story, the yield curve, so to speak. Let's start with crude. WTI and Brent so far this morning. Brent at 98, WTI around 90. Now check out yields, 2s, 10s and 30s. Look at the very long end of the curve. Lisa asked an important question. Why is the money not coming into the bond market? Why is this sell-off not becoming self-limiting? Typically, yields push higher. They create about a risk aversion. The money goes back into bonds. 30s this morning at 5:16. The team here at Bloomberg breaking down the data in the last 24 hours. The longest period, the longest run above 5% we've seen on a 30-year yield going back to 2007. We're hitting these levels and staying there for longer. That's the story so far this year.
2: It's not enough to draw in investors. And not just that, but back in 2007, when you had a similar streak, the benchmark rate was a lot higher. The Fed funds rate was a lot higher. So what you're talking about is real yields on the 30-year bond. When you strip out the inflation adjusted aspect of this, are the highest going back to 2008? Again, a real question. Is this bond vigilantes? Is this just a strong economy? Is this competition from hyperscalers? Or is this something else that makes people like Russ Kostrick not want to buy bonds?
1: 16 on 30 so far this morning. Let's give an update on news worldwide with your Bloomberg Brief. Vonnie Quinn has more. Hey, Vonnie.
4: Good morning, John. Alphabet share is falling in the pre-market. The company raising its capital spending forecast for this year to as much as $205 billion, reigniting concerns about a lack of fiscal discipline in the race to dominate AI. Tesla shares also trading lower this morning. The EV maker reporting second quarter results that fell short of estimates. Spending surging to $5.8 billion, resulting in Tesla's first cash burn in 2 years. The White House accusing China's Moonshot of improperly using U.S. AI models and NVIDIA chips to create the Kimi K3 system. The U.S. is considering sanctions against Chinese firms, which could affect Moonshot's plans to raise capital and move towards an IPO. And that is your Bloomberg Brief. John.
1: Vonnie, thank you. Appreciate it. What was the first thing we said the morning that news dropped? Is it export compliant? We need to figure out whether it is export compliant or not. And it sounds like on that reporting, it might not be.
3: Doesn't sound like it. And there's definitely concern coming from the Treasury Department, also coming from the White House, that this was not export compliant. And how many more of these potentially are we going to see?
1: More on that story a little bit later this morning. Up next on the program, expanding strikes on Iran.
5: We don't need the Hormuz Strait, but we do it because we have to do it, because we cannot let Iran have a nuclear weapon. They're getting hit so hard, and they want to make a deal. But I say they're not ready to make a deal. They'll be ready very soon.
1: No deal this morning. John Lieber of Eurasia Group joins us next, live from New York City this morning. Good morning.

0: Business Podcast, my conversation with Jason Wenk, CEO and founder of Altruist, the fastest growing custodian in financial management.
1: Each kind of component of the Altruist business is generally going to be 60 to 80% cheaper than if these things were bought individually. So you may recall, you know, when I shared the story about how you go to a custodian and say, why can't you do my fee billing? That makes no sense. You have to buy a third-party software. We built all of these things natively, and most of them are either free or very low cost because we have this sort of benefit, if you will, of stacking the various forms of services that advisors and their clients need.
0: On a modern platform.
1: Correct. And we do it with I'd say fairly insane amounts of automation. So, you know, the kind of knock I made on using PDFs, like there's no PDFs necessary at Altruist. Like,
0: you're not exporting CSVs and then having to upload it to Claude to get an ROI on your quarter or year.
1: 100%. Yeah, you can open an entire family's accounts, do all of their account transfers, link all their bank accounts, and do the whole thing in under 2 minutes. The accounts are being real time validated. The transfers are being real time validated. 98%+ of these workflows, there's no human being ever involved in them. So every time we build a new innovation or automation, we're able to operate with a much higher amount of operating leverage than anyone else in the industry. This allows us to invest back into more innovation, which allows us to offer more services at lower price points. So look, we earn revenue just like everyone else does. I think one interesting tidbit we don't talk a lot about, but is the fact that on the aggregate, Altruist earns more revenue than I believe any other RIA custodian on a per dollar basis.
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3: Yesterday struggled to build on Tuesday's gains, this morning negative by 0.4 on the S&P, down by 0.5 on the Nasdaq. In fact, chips haven't been the problem. Semis advancing for three consecutive days, and yet here we are, a down market. The Nasdaq down by 0.5. Alphabet struggling. We'll spend some time on that single name a little bit later. The earnings were good. CapEx a bit higher than expected. We blaming CapEx, or maybe this market is just too richly priced. We'll talk about that later too. Let's turn to the bond market. Twos, tens, and thirties. Twos, new levels, new highs for the year. 4.31.50, and up by 2 basis points, a little less than a week away from catching up with Kevin Warsh and the team over at the Federal Reserve. Have we reintroduced some hawkish risk to this meeting with that pricing so comfortably above the policy rate at the Federal Reserve, and with this move in crude? Crude right now, WTI and Brent. Brent crude at 98, threatening to break into triple digits not so long ago. And when I say not so long, I mean 2 to 3 weeks ago. We were talking about breaking back into the 60s on Brent. We were there on WTI in the 60s. We're back in the 90s, just like that, up 4 percentage points so far this morning. Under surveillance this morning, expanding strikes on Iran.
4: We don't need the Hormuz Strait, but we do it because we have to do it, because we cannot let Iran have a nuclear weapon. They're getting hit so hard, and they want to make a deal. But I say they're not ready to make a deal, because every time they make a deal, they want to change it and everything. They're not ready. They'll be ready very soon.
3: So here's the latest this morning. Houthi militants opening up a new front in the war. The Iranian-backed group targeting 2 oil tankers in the Red Sea. U.S. forces expanding targets in Iran in a bid to protect commercial vessels through the Strait of Hormuz.
5: So we had another night, 12th consecutive evening, where the U.S. went after a lot of Iranian targets. And at the same time, we now have a new front that's opened up. This idea that now we have 2 choke points that potentially are at risk in the Middle East is why you were seeing oil prices jump this morning. The Houthis, we have heard it for days. They were saying they were going to get involved, and yesterday was the day they decided to do that, targeting 2 Saudi Arabian vessels. Saudi Arabia is so key right now. They've been using this east-west pipeline to move product out of Yanbu and some of their other terminals along the Red Sea, because they've been cut off from using the Strait of Hormuz. So now, potentially, we are going to have a moment where you can't have product getting out either way. And as you've continuously been saying on this program, we are living on inventories now, and they are very low.
3: And this was a worry over the last 5 months, and here we are. It was a release valve for this situation, and now it's a stress point this morning.
6: Suddenly, the Saudi Arabia payouts to the Houthis aren't working anymore, and actually you've seen some real conflict ongoing between Saudi Arabia and the Houthis. A question here about whether we are reaching the break point and whether there is going to be some response by central banks. And we keep talking about that because that really does affect the yield picture. And we do get that ECB rate meeting, and frankly, suddenly it's a lot more live.
3: Now let's get to the take with John Lieber of Eurasia Group. He writes the following. The continued threat of Iranian attacks on infrastructure and Houthi disruptions in the Red Sea suggests the risk to supply will endure and evolve rather than disappear. John joins us now for more. John, welcome. I remember the conversation we had with you several months ago, and we asked about this situation. Why has it gone so quiet in Yemen with the Houthi militants? And here we are this morning. What happened? What's led to this breakdown in the situation between the Saudis and the Houthis?
7: Yeah, you know, our view has always been that the Houthis were going to stay out of this fight because they were looking to get paid by the Saudis. And that has worked for a while. But I think the Iranians are now effectively putting pressure on the Houthis to get back in. And, you know, I think the Houthis' motivation remains the same here, which is that they're trying to give the Saudis a chance to, you know, effectively pay them off so it stops. But the Iranian offer, the Iranian appealed attack is looking better. So the Iranian strategy here is to put as much pressure as they can on President Trump and on the West by increasing oil prices. And the Red Sea is the next best vessel for doing that. And, you know, over time, we think that obviously you're going to see a lot of displacement of energy shipping and other shipping out of the Strait of Hormuz. That's going to evolve over the next 5 years or so. And the Red Sea is going to become an increasingly important choke point in the global oil trade. And this week, what we're seeing is what that means is that that choke point is not a safe choke point. It's one that the Houthis or other geopolitical risks could potentially affect as well.
5: John, when it comes to the Houthis and the U.S. response, the president threatened that he would have a response if they were to get involved. Are you expecting that, or that just potentially an empty threat at this moment?
7: I mean, I think the U.S. and the Saudis have to do something here. I don't think that they can tolerate the upward pressure on oil prices for too long. It gives the Iranians yet another leverage point over the Americans in this fight. So it would surprise me if the U.S. didn't get involved in some way in deterring these Houthi threats. Now, that's been hard to do. The Saudis fought a multi-year war against them, and they never quite eliminated those threats. And the U.S. is concentrating a lot of its firepower right now inside Iran. But I do expect this battlefield is going to expand in the coming days if the Houthis keep up their pressure.
5: We also have reporting overnight that the U.S. is surging forces to the region, medics, also weaponry, because of the fact that the conflict is now taking on a new escalatory process. What is going to be the response to this? Because when you look at polls, Americans aren't overwhelmingly in support of this war.
7: Yeah, I mean, the U.S. just doesn't have a lot of good options. The Iranians know it. You know, the president could try to escalate further in Iran. Iran has been shockingly resilient so far, and there's no reason to think that resilience wouldn't continue. Their ability to continue to fire missiles at the U.S., the resilience of their missile cities, the fact that they can strike embassies now across the region, and the fact that they're starting to figure out ways around American air defenses that's going to put American lives at risk, I think are all extreme headwinds for the U.S.'s ability to keep pushing this war. Trump is showing no signs of backing off right now, and I think that if you read the body language coming out of the White House, it looks like he thinks further escalation will deter the Iranians, but the Iranians look increasingly dug in. So I think that they are playing the stronger hand right now. They don't have to worry about public opinion. Trump does. And as the oil price inventories get drawn down and as the disruption continues, those prices increase in the middle of the summer for the U.S., putting a lot more pressure on Trump to end this. So I don't see how this is sustainable for more than a few weeks. But again, the White House is showing no indication that that's part of their calculus right now.
6: We're trying to get a sense, John, everyone is, of exactly what the exit strategy could potentially be. At the same time, yesterday, the Trump administration released a deal, an agreement with Saudi Arabia, a multi-billion dollar civilian nuclear cooperation agreement. Is this completely separate? Is this related in any capacity? In some ways, there are aspects of this which are exactly what the United States has said that they don't want Iran to have.
7: Right. I mean, I think that the U.S. has got to do a lot to make up with some of its friends in the region. I think that this was this war has been prosecuted in a way that's at least going to hurt the short-term economic outlook in Saudi, in the UAE. And I would expect more concessions like this coming from the U.S. Now, of course, we don't know exactly what the terms of this deal were. In the past, the nuclear program for the Saudis was always contingent on some kind of normalization with Israel. It seems as though those conditions have been dropped, you know, more details are going to come out here.
3: John, do you think the Saudis get drawn into this war?
7: I think the involvement of the Houthis makes it very difficult for them to stay out. And I think the fact that now you're disrupting, you know, two large Saudi

0: anchors getting out of the Red Sea, the fact the Saudis are kind of armed and ready to respond. I think it's very difficult for them to stay out of this.
1: John Lieber of Eurasia Group. A sobering comment at the end there. The prospect of this war expanding and not shutting down anytime soon.
2: And potentially the groundwork was laid for that when Saudi Arabia was involved or accused by the Houthis of bombing an airport in the capital there. And that possibly was the reason why they were more amenable to the idea of retaliatory attacks in the Red Sea. There are so many different aspects here, but you do wonder how the U.S. preserves relationships in the region at the same time that this starts to expand into a regional war, a very difficult situation.
1: I'm not going to say that these Saudis were comfortable, but they certainly had a solution to the problem at hand with the East-West pipeline that you described. And the release valve was clearly the Red Sea. And that's been the release valve now for several months. The fact that we've seen this escalation, to John's point, can we honestly sit here and say this morning with any real confidence that the Saudis stay out of this if this situation continues?
3: I think they're almost already into it. I mean, they're already getting targeted, not just even at sea. There have been issues as well with the Iranians targeting and potentially threats of going after some of their energy facilities on the land.
1: Closing in on 99 on Brent, $90 on WTI. Up next, we'll catch up with Gil Luria of D.A. Davidson as CapEx concerns weigh on Alphabet. Plus, Jahira has your morning movers. Check out Micron. Micron up by 2.9%.
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5: From the Sky News Centre at 11. Breaking news, Mohamed Bashir has been sentenced to life in prison with a minimum term of 16 years. He pleaded guilty to one count of preparing an act of terrorism. He admitted driving to the UK Defence Academy in Oxfordshire with the Manchester synagogue attacker Jihad al-Shami to carry out a hostile reconnaissance mission in August 2025. The Conservatives claim after 3 days of the new government, Andy Burnham isn't able to credibly explain how he'll fund any of his new policies. This morning's announcement was a 20% cut to business rates for pubs, clubs and live music venues from next April. Meanwhile, more than 100 UK-based millionaires, including former England striker Gary Lineker, have signed a letter calling on the Prime Minister to tax their wealth. Similar policies have been suggested previously but abandoned over fears wealthier people could leave the country. Music producer Brian Eno doesn't think that'll be the case.
6: 80% of millionaires think that tax on over £10 million would be justified if they knew that that money was going to go towards helping young people find better jobs and so on and so on.
5: Two people have died and a third is critically ill after getting into difficulty in the water off the Essex coast. A teenage girl and a woman in her 40s died following the incident near West Mersey. Google's parent company has reported stronger than expected results. Alphabet says it was helped by standout performances in advertising and AI. Athletes from across the world will be going for gold as the Commonwealth Games gets underway in Glasgow.
7: You don't get it often, so I'm looking forward to it. It should be good.
8: There's a few people that have kind of brought it up in conversation, but I wouldn't say it's overly discussed.
9: I mean, it's great publicity for Glasgow, puts Glasgow on the map, so I mean, it's really exciting times.
5: More than 3,000 sports stars are taking part in 10 disciplines over the next 10 days. Bowls begins the action before an opening ceremony later. That's the latest. I'm Faye Ray.
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0: It's pretty impressive. We're still within 2% of all-time highs on the S&P 500. Don't forget that. When we talk about all these issues, the violence beneath the index level, the risks happening elsewhere in bonds, in commodities, that we're still within 2% of record highs on the S&P. This morning, we're falling back by a third of 1%. I think that speaks to why we're finding it so difficult still to engineer a rally, even with quite good earnings coming from some of the biggest names on the planet. The Nasdaq down by 0.4. We'll talk about Alphabet and Tesla in just a moment. Turn to the bond market. New levels, twos, tens and thirties. We're in the 430s now on twos, close to the 470s on tens, a single basis point away from a new high for the year on a 10-year maturity, intraday high for the year on a 30-year, 516, and up another basis point or two this morning. Thank you, crude. Here's the crude move. Check it out. WTI and Brent. Brent crude closing in on triple digits, up 5% this morning. We've been talking about this now for the last several weeks. You don't want to look at it. You don't want to see it. You don't want to internalize a number that's closer to triple digits. In your head, oil's still trending in the high 60s, low 70s, and everything's okay because I don't want to discuss the situation in the Middle East. Guess what? This morning, you have to discuss the situation in the Middle East.
1: We've crossed the Rubicon for markets, given the fact that oil prices, Brent crude is up 30% since July 10th, when the latest round of reignition of conflict in the Middle East began. You start to think about how much this affects the backdrop for central banks, how much this affects the backdrop for consumers that already have seen prices being rising around the globe, and you start to get a little bit more concerned. Then, of course, on the tech side, there is this question of how long the capital markets will continue to finance all of their hopes and dreams, and the oil market not necessarily yet impeding that, but clearly causing a little bit more anxiety.
0: ECB rate decision just a few hours away. Look out for that on this program as we count you down to the opening bell. Let's get you some single names, some morning movers. Yahara has more. Hey, Yahara.
2: Hi, John. Those bigger CapEx plans from Alphabet not sitting well with investors. Shares are down 4% in the pre-market after the company said it now expects to spend as much as $205 billion this year. And that's notable because Alphabet had been viewed as one of the clearest examples of AI investments translating into growth, and it's been doing well when it comes to AI execution. Instead, the reaction suggests investors are beginning to question these spending plans getting bigger, even after the company posted 82% in cloud, its Google Cloud revenue, and easily beat expectations. Now, turning over to Tesla, where the debate around AI spending is a little different. Investors have actually been waiting on the company to spend more because so much of its future depends on these futuristic, pricier products like robo-taxis. And while it did reaffirm that it plans to spend more than $25 billion this year, you didn't see the payoff. It posted a big earnings miss. So even in this situation, you can see that investors have a high bar when it comes to those spending plans translating into a beat. So shares are falling 6%. And who benefits from all this CapEx spending? Well, it's the memory players and the chip stocks. We are seeing Micron up 3% in the pre-market as these earnings show us that the hyperscalers are likely to raise their CapEx plans. Plus, Elon Musk said on the call that Tesla recently secured a significant allocation of Micron's memory chips, reinforcing just how scarce and valuable memory is these days. John.
0: The wealth transfer is alive and well. Yahara, thank you. More from Yahara in the next hour. On our radar this morning, Houthi militants claiming responsibility for attacks on two tankers in the Red Sea. The Iran-backed group opening up a new front in the war after threatening to blockade Saudi ports earlier this week. Elsewhere, Alphabet, Tesla, shares falling in the pre-market. The tech giants announcing massive spending plans. Tesla seeing its first cash burn in over 2 years, expecting to spend over $25 billion this year, while Alphabet forecasts up to $200 billion plus in CapEx. And finally, the Trump administration accusing Chinese AI startup Moonshot of using prohibited U.S. tech to create its latest model. A White House official saying the company accused it accessed NVIDIA chips in Thailand in a violation of U.S. export controls.
1: Yeah, the concern here is all the loopholes potentially that are out there that Chinese companies can continue to exploit at a time where it seems like they're catching up much more quickly to some of the more frontier models in the United States. Regardless, question, can you put this genie back in the bottle? And I think increasingly a lot of tech players, the executives, are saying probably not. So the question is, how do you arrange yourself to remain on the front foot to have enough of a forward lead and enough of a market advantage, even if China is quickly catching up?
3: And Jensen Huang this morning, speaking to Axios, had this to say. The fact that this is going to be the end of humanity, it's complete nonsense. The fact that this is going to destroy half of the American jobs is complete nonsense. Of course, grain of salt. He just got a window to start selling those H200s finally into China. He wants to continue selling chips to anyone, including China. So I would say he's not the one potentially to look at when it comes to pushback. I would look at what the White House is saying, and even the Treasury Secretary, open source is not open season on American IP.
0: He's got some skin in the game, so
3: Absolutely.
0: To speak. Alphabet and Tesla setting the stage for a busy stretch of tech earnings. The mega cap companies raising spending plans, stoking investor fears over returns on AI investments. Mandeep Singh of Bloomberg Intelligence joins us now for more. Mandeep, I want to focus on Alphabet. Let's just sit on that name right there. Were those names reporting good numbers or what? When I look at Alphabet and I look at the individual divisions, they put up some decent results.
4: It did. And, you know, for a company of Alphabet size to grow 24% top line, it's just phenomenal. And, you know, cloud segment had margins almost double compared to last year. So you can't make the case that, you know, there is no ROIC on this CapEx when that cloud business, which was growing 25 to 30% before, is now growing 80% plus, and your margins have doubled. So from that perspective, I think they have earned the right to spend more. And they talked about how they have to rent compute capacity from the likes of SpaceX and NeoClouds in the near term, which may drag the margins down a little bit. But this is a full vertical stack company. And, you know, the cloud business was non-existent a few years back, and now that's what's driving the growth, and 24% is just phenomenal.
0: Mandeep, that's my struggle this morning. I understand the concerns about CapEx, where the money's coming from, but the numbers themselves justify the spending. So when I see the stock down in the pre-market, I'm just trying to work out, is that all about positioning? Is that just about price? Or is it actually something fundamental about whatever the company reported overnight?
4: I mean, the fundamental, take, which is driving the stock down, is their Gemini 3.5 Pro model has been delayed. They were asked about why you haven't caught up in the coding agents compared to where the frontier labs like Anthropic and OpenAI are at. And look, Anthropic is one of their biggest customers on the cloud. Out of that $514 billion in backlog, 200 plus comes from Anthropic. But Anthropic is also a competitor for them when it comes to the large language model race. So there is that dynamic where Alphabet, if it falls behind in the large language model race, will have an impact on their search business. And so from that perspective, there are things that you can be concerned about. But overall, I think some of the CapEx increases tied to memory price increases. So that's transitory. And so from that perspective, you know, there's not much to make out of, you know, the fact that they have to pay up along with everyone else when it comes to memory prices.
0: We banned the T word years ago, Mandeep. Thank you. Mandeep Singh of Bloomberg Intelligence. Appreciate it. Thank you very much. Gil Luria of D.A. Davidson maintaining a neutral rating, 375 price target on Alphabet, writing, growth at these rates is remarkable for a business about to cross $100 billion of revenue. CapEx guidance was vague, vague enough that it leaves room for interpretation. Gil joins us now for more. In the studio, Gil, in the flesh. It's good to see you, sir.
5: Good to see you.
0: Let's get to your reaction to these numbers. What stood out for you?
5: That sometimes it's not the number, it's not the content, it's how you say it. When CFO Anat Ashkenazi talked about 2027 CapEx, she said it's going to be significantly higher. And she put some mustard behind the significantly. And I could watch my Bloomberg terminal and see the price after market go down by 3% as she said that. If she just put a little bit less zing on it, maybe the market wouldn't be reacting
0: that way. You think it was a communication failure and just that?
5: I don't think it was a failure. I think she will increase CapEx significantly next year.
1: Well, okay, but the larger question here is, does that create a problem for a company that is growing at a really rapid pace? I mean, to John's point earlier, don't some of these numbers justify increased spending if they do have a backlog that's increasing to $514 billion from a $416 billion just a quarter ago?
5: They do. These numbers justify the investment. I can back into about $20 billion of excess returns Google is getting from investing in AI. That's double-digit returns. When we talk about ROI and concerns about ROI, the numbers are already there for returns. Now, for a company like Google, one of the best businesses ever created, they would typically expect more than 20% returns. So it's not their best return, but it's also strategic. They have to stay in the game. They have to be competitive with Amazon and Microsoft in deploying compute, and they have to be competitive with Anthropic and OpenAI on the frontier models. They are getting returns. That's why they're continuing to invest.
1: At the same time, I do understand the nervousness around the cash burn. Suddenly, the cash cows of the universe are becoming the cash burners, and that is very uncomfortable for people. We saw the first quarterly cash burn for Alphabet in its history going back to 2016. Does that give you pause, saying even if this is a very good company, we need to re-rate the valuation?
5: It has to. It has to. Again, one of the best businesses ever created, and we're now in negative cash flow. And that's probably going to happen to Meta, and it may even happen to Microsoft and Amazon. And so we do have to stop and say, are we sure this is working? And I talked a little bit about Google's returns, but there's also the bigger picture return. We're now at more than $100 billion run rate of overall spend on AI. If you look at Anthropic's run rate, at OpenAI's run rate, they're talking about 70 and 50 billion respectively. That doesn't even include any other AI players. That's real consumers and real businesses spending on AI. And guess what? The models aren't even that good yet. OpenAI and Anthropic in their labs are sitting on models that are far better than they're giving us access to. So by the time we all figure out how to use AI better, we're going to be spending a lot more than that. So we are getting good returns, but clearly having negative cash flow for all these phenomenal businesses is something that should give us pause.
3: So Alphabet's the biggest spender so far this year. Amazon's latest guidance was $200 billion. Do you think they're going to have to up their CapEx when they report next week?
5: It's likely. If for no other reason that component costs are higher. CPUs are more expensive, memory is a lot more expensive. Hiring technicians to install HVAC is a lot more expensive. Energy is a lot more expensive. So they're all gonna have to increase their guidance for this year. What's gonna be even more interesting is to see what Microsoft says about next year, because Microsoft's going to be at the beginning of their fiscal year, so they're going to give us a hard number for fiscal 27. That's the next 12 months. And we're going to know a lot about how much more CapEx is going to get deployed when they let us know about that. Now, if they guide something like 20-30% more CapEx, I think everybody will take a sigh of relief. But if they guide for more than, let's say, 40% growth, which is how fast Azure's growing, maybe they'll be a little bit more concerned.
0: The chip companies are getting paid. We saw that this morning. Yahari was talking about Micron. I've asked this question earlier this week. I want to ask it of you as well. I want your reaction. Can you think of a world where these names, the hyperscalers, Alphabet and others, do well and chips do well too? Because right now in the stock market, at least, that's a struggle.
5: That's right. If we continue to use AI more, we're all using AI so much more. Again, companies are spending so much more on AI. As long as that trend continues, as long as the diffusion into our lives continues, they will all do very well. They will all do very well. In spite, the ones I actually worry about more, Anthropic and OpenAI. Because there will be American open source companies. We can talk about Chinese open source for now. That's not a real thing. We're never gonna build systems on Chinese IP. When there's American open source, a lot of the value is going to go there, but then there'll be more value to flow through hyperscalers into chip companies and into the companies that make the chip-making equipment.
0: Now, so when you think about who's going to make the money, which layer, infrastructure, the frontier models, you've already got conclusions on that.
5: Yes. The hyperscalers will make the most consistent revenue and cash flow, and the semis companies will continue to grow. It's going to be more lumpy. There will still be cycles, but we're going to be a much bigger size than we've ever been.
0: How was the World Cup?
5: It was phenomenal.
0: Yeah, I know.
5: Spain is masterful.
0: You enjoyed the game?
5: Absolutely.
0: A nice being in the stadium?
5: Yes.
0: Yeah. I like to think they're here to see us, but they're just here to watch the World Cup final and then make an appearance a few days later.
1: I'm okay with that.
0: Right.
1: It's wonderful to see him in person.
0: Gil, thank you, buddy. Thanks
5: thank
0: for dropping
5: you.
0: By. Thank you. Gil Larrivé of D.A. Davidson on the World Cup and on chips and hyperscalers. Let's give an update on news elsewhere this morning with your Bloomberg brief. Vonnie Quinn has more. Hey, Vonnie.
6: Hey, John. U.S. House Republicans approving a budget framework for a $95 billion package. It's part of a two-step process that would let Republicans fast-track $73 billion for the war without Democratic votes and allow for billions more in aid to farmers hit by tariff retaliation and war-related price increases. Paramount's $110 billion deal for Warner Brothers getting conditional approval from the European Union. The green light coming after both companies agreed to address concerns over competition. The merger is still facing a US lawsuit over concerns it could harm competition. Comcast earnings beating analyst estimates. The company's media division boosting revenue by 25% thanks to a series of must-see events.

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7: Think of the Bloomberg Aggregate Index. It's a market cap weighted index. It's got mostly treasuries, 40-some-odd percent. It's got mortgages around 30%. It's got corporates in the mid-20s or so. So generalists will decide between moving between those sectors and perhaps also think about the world.
6: Are you moving for coupon or for total return?
7: Well, today, you just think of the starting yield. And the starting yield today on the Bloomberg U.S. aggregate is 4.91%. That's the highest of the past year because yields have been rising lately. The starting yield, so think the year 2031. I could probably tell you in 2031, God willing, that the yield, the return that you had on bonds was in the U.S. aggregate was 4.91%, 94% correlation since 1978. So the starting yield is really important. It's the main determinant of your future returns. And so that's the thing I would focus on most is just simply getting that return. The rise in yields lately provides another bite at the apple. Yields have been rising on and off for about 4 years, fluctuating. Some investors still stuck in cash, still stuck in low-yielding money market instruments in the mid-threes or so. When you could get yields between 5 and 7%, in portfolios having an average credit quality is the key of AA-, which is to say 99.98% chance of getting your money back according to historical statistics. So the starting yield is a really important story right now.
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10: The top two stock stories so far this morning in the pre-market, both of them not doing so well. Alphabet down by 4%, Tesla down by close to 6%. Alphabet putting up decent numbers for the quarter, overshadowed by a big capex figure and some strong guidance for more. That's weighing on the stock. We're down by close to 4% in the pre-market. Weighing on stocks more broadly, equity futures down across the board on the S&P, negative 0.2. On the Nasdaq, by about a quarter of 1%. It's not too dramatic, is it? Because the chip stocks are rallying, going to spend more. They receive and they like it. Those stocks have been doing better over the previous 3 days. They do better again this morning as well. We're still within 2% of all-time highs on the S&P 500. And the chopping and the changes between the hyperscalers and the chips, that story is volatile. It continues. In the bond market, yields up across the curve, particularly at the front end of the curve. Twos in focus, new high for the year. 431, up a single basis point off the back of this move in crude, WTI and Brent. Brent this morning closing in on triple digits, up 5%, 90 yen. On Brent crude. Under surveillance this morning, bracing for higher inflation.
11: The Iran war is fully back on. You're looking at the impact of higher oil prices kind of feeding through to all of the other economies in the world. Inflation expectations in the U.S. have been somewhat contained, but the market is fully pricing in a hike by the end of the year. So at some point, the market's going to dictate to the Fed what the Fed should do.
10: So here's the latest this morning. Oil rising for a fifth consecutive day, fueling expectations possibly for tighter monetary policy. Veronica Clark of Citi writing, front-end yields have moved higher with energy, but we think markets are underappreciating the extent to which softer CPI will raise the bar for Fed hikes. Veronica joins us now for more. Veronica, good morning.
12: Good morning.
10: I'm smiling because I know how difficult this is. Last week, soft CPI, soft PPI, and I think I said to you, it's okay. You know, like the argument's easier for you now.
12: Yeah.
10: Is the argument harder again?
12: Yeah, a bit.

0: it. I mean, markets are pricing something like a third of a chance of a rate hike next week. I still think, you know, it will come down to the data. We did have that very soft CPI. It was technically negative on the month. That's really rare. And it was very broad-based weakness. And we're finally seeing core PCE inflation that's annualizing close to 2% on a monthly basis. So I do think Fed officials will at least want to see more months of data. And I think what they're going to see in those more months of data is core CPI actually dropping pretty quickly. We'll have that, I think, at 2.2% within a couple months. Monthly readings for core PCE, I think that will also look more favorable. And then you get to late September and you get those revisions to core PCE, and I think those will be lower, and it should at least make you question the signal that you're taking from core
1: PCE. You say Fed officials will be maybe waiting for more data. Some people might make the argument they've already got what they need. We've got the problem in energy. We've been above target for a long, long time. The problem in energy persists, and we've just heard from a bunch of tech companies that are willing to spend forever a whole lot more. Of course, I'm stretching the truth, but you know what I'm going to get. Neil Dutta published yesterday. He reckons there's a good reason to go as soon as next week.
0: I don't think there is. I mean, I think, you know, if you're obviously worried about inflation expectations, and yeah, we're watching the impact of energy prices and how that feeds into core inflation, but that has not happened yet, right? We haven't seen it yet. There has been evidence in some other data this year, you know, details of like the University of Michigan survey. People are saying it's a bad time to buy because, you know, times are bad and affordability is, you know, is an issue. And I think that's going to prevent a big increase in core inflation from higher energy prices. People are not acting like they expect higher inflation.
2: Okay, it's one thing to say that they're not going to hike rates next week. It's another thing to say that they're going to cut two or three times later this year. How can this be a Federal Reserve that is poised to cut when you have Beth Hammack, Lori Logan, Neil Kashkari, pick your Fed official other than the one who isn't speaking, all seeming to want to raise rates in some capacity or at least remain on hold?
0: Yeah, something's got to change in the data, right? I think the inflation data the next couple months can get us to price out those hikes. To actually get to cuts, you have to see something in the labor market data. And I think we will. You know, we've had this big decline in labor force participation that's kind of capped the unemployment rate. The trend the last couple years is that you see that reverse late summer, early fall. You do start to see some softer jobs data then, and you start to see the unemployment rate rising. So our forecast, I think we will see an unemployment rate that's closer to 4.6, 4.7. And then, of course, CPI is at 2.2, 2.3, and unemployment rate is rising, then those balance of risks have shifted a lot.
2: I remember when Mohamed Ilarian used to say, listen to what the companies had to say. You can get a really good read on where the consumer is. And what we've heard from the likes of Capital One, outperforming because charge-offs came in so far below what they had expected. Charge-offs broadly in the financial industry came in far below, and the provisions for credit losses. You're seeing pretty much every metric of the consumer, putting Pepsi aside, do pretty well. And doesn't that give you a sense that things aren't so bad?
0: Yeah, it's not that the consumer is breaking. We did have some pretty soft real consumption in Q1, though. We do have real income growth that is pretty much flat on a, you know, on an annual basis. You know, obviously we have higher tax, you know, we have some larger tax refunds. Maybe that's helped to support the consumer for a little bit. But I do worry that, you know, now that gas prices are higher again, that does kind of act as a tax on other consumption. And yeah, you do see, you know, people saying that they're not spending.
3: Veronica, it's not just oil prices. To John's point, this Neil Dutta note that came out, he also said Trump doing Trump things again with tariffs. Can you look through everything? Higher oil prices, higher inputs when it comes to potentially tariffs.
0: Yeah. I mean, this is where it's important to look at that final consumer's, you know, inflation data, right? That's where, you know, we're looking for the signs of the pass-through. You know, I mentioned how, you know, consumers are maybe not spending this year. In that same University of Michigan survey, we actually did see consumers say that now is a good time to buy because we're expecting prices to go higher. You don't see that this year. So I am, you know, cautious that you might not see that pass through.
1: Veronica, it's good to see you.
0: Thank you.
1: Keep fighting the good fight. Veronica Clark of Citi, looking for cuts later this year. Still two or three? Where are we at?
0: Two this year, one next year.
1: Okay, all right. It's pushed out a little bit. All right, Veronica, thank you.
0: Thanks.
1: This is the Neil Dutta note from RenMac. If you are a hawk, you simply say that we have a lot of visibility on what the next few months might look like. Google just announced a boatload of capex. AI demand is perking up. Mideast tensions are worsening, and that's pushing up gas prices into August. The president is now doing what he calls Trump things, again, with tariffs. Goes on to say, you don't need any of this. It's been 5 years nonsense. You just talk about the next 5 months.
2: Suddenly, there's a 36% chance that the Fed is going to hike rates next week, and that had been close to zero after the CPI and PPI came out. So increasingly, people think that there is a greater chance that Neil Dutta is not wrong, that the likes of Lori Logan and Beth Hammack and Neil Kashkari

0: Gary and whoever else come out and say, all right, if we want to hike rates, why not do it now, especially when we don't have to give forward guidance anymore?
1: At the very least, I'd be surprised if there wasn't any dissent next week, next Wednesday. You'd have to think one of them makes the move, sticks their hand up and says, let's go.
0: Maybe that's why there's going to be a press conference. Maybe because he could explain why there was a dissent. I mean, it's sort of interesting. He has something, he only speaks when he has something to say. So he has something to say next week because evidently, as we learned yesterday, there is going to be a press conference.
1: I've heard him say that. And then I saw him on the panel in Sintra and just thought, okay, maybe he does speak when he's got nothing to say.
0: Who among us doesn't?
1: I feel the same way sometimes. Coming up next, Jim Caron of Morgan Stanley, Republican Congressman French Hill, Ben Callow of Baird, and Darragh Mair of HSBC. The second hour of Bloomberg Surveillance just around the corner. We'll

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7: Obviously, the markets are all about AI, $700 billion worth of investment. At some point, investors will demand a return. And if you're worth $1 trillion and you trade it 30 times, that's $35 billion in net income you need. You pick the company that has that profile. Every time this happened before, the markets will get to the right place. There will be dislocation. Whether the dislocation is upheaval or not, I don't know. What I do know is that CEOs are absolutely tuned to this. They are better at managing through these kinds of issues more than ever. And they look at AI from a business perspective as important. You would argue that AI investment is adding 30 basis points to 50 basis points of GDP growth. It's helping companies. Now, it's not helping companies quite as deeply or broadly as people think. It takes a long time for a company to figure out how to use it, how to use it as an appropriate tool. So I'm not one who thinks from a business perspective there's going to be a big cliff in employment. The bigger question is the economy, and that's what CEOs always think about. And I think for the past 5 years or so since COVID, most CEOs were always more optimistic than CBO would have been, IMF, Bloomberg, and they'd be right. I think that has shifted a bit most recently, and I think there's a level of caution that I haven't seen so much before. And I think most CEOs today think the economy is a 1.5% economy. They would have thought it was a 2-2.5% economy early in the year.
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22: Inflation is not hot enough to really see the Fed doing that.
5: This is Bloomberg Surveillance with Jonathan Farrow, Lisa Abramowitz, and Anne-Marie Hordern.
1: Live from New York City this morning. Good morning, good morning. For our audience worldwide, the second hour of Bloomberg Surveillance starts.

0: bets right now, and your price action looks like this. Equities declining by a third of 1% on the S&P, on the NASDAQ. No drama here, still within 2% of all-time highs. Some violence beneath the surface, strong word, I know. We'll talk about Alphabet and Tesla in just a moment. In the bond market, some trouble. Twos, tens and thirties, new highs for the year. The two-year this morning, 3430, up a single basis point. The 10-year approaching 470, and the 30-year comfortably above 5% for quite a while now. If you turn to the commodity market, the Y looks like this. Brent and WTI pushing higher. Check it out. If you took a few weeks off for the summer, welcome back. We're no longer in the 60s. We're in the 90s on WTI, 98 on Brent, and threatening to break into triple digits.
1: I think nobody really took the summer off, and I think that what you're going to hear is that people have been trying to ignore this story as they look at all of the capital markets booms that have been going on. And the question here is, how many pillars of the market are being challenged? On one hand, you have this question, big tech continuing to outperform, but continuing to need to raise tons of cash. At the same time, the oil prices really pushing everything higher. And ultimately, there is no solution here. When you talk to experts, what's the exit strategy in Iran that can actually cause some of the oil flows and other commodities through the Strait of Hormuz and, frankly, the Red Sea?
2: Well, this administration clearly thinks that they could try to get the Iranians to the negotiating table by having them capitulate, by continually having these attacks, which we saw last night, a 12th straight night of attacks. So the Iranians are saying, well, actually, we were going to have our proxy now get involved. It was a threat. Now it's a reality. And the individuals I'm talking to this morning are saying none of this is a surprise. If you have been paying attention to this conflict and how these people operate for decades, none of this is a surprise. The question is, what's the plan going forward?
0: Crude is in the driving seat. Look at what it means for rates and the outlook for interest rates as well. Twos at 4:30. Again, even within the last week, softer CPI, softer PPI. Check out tens. Tens pushing 4.70. 10-year yields are basically at the highs of the year. And it's not triggering a response where we see a risk aversion story build in equities and money goes back into bonds. What's interesting about this moment, Bramo, and you touched on it an hour ago, is that people aren't willing to step in to buy these yields in quite the same way as they might have done in the past. That we're holding on to these levels for longer than I think many people thought we would.
1: Yeah, you put into the study that Bloomberg did about how we're seeing the longest streak above 5% in the 30-year going back to 2007. Part of this is just because the economy isn't crashing. And this is what Russ Kostrich said. If the economy is not crashing, it can't act as a counterweight, as a hedge to equities. Also, there's so much competition. This bleeds into the tech story as well, because if hyperscalers are selling $20 billion bond sales as if they're selling lemonade, suddenly you got a problem if you're also trying to sell $60, $70, $80, $100 billion a pop of treasury. So all of these things leading to also a global story, because that dynamic is happening from Japan and from Europe.
0: It's the crowding out dynamic we've spent a lot of time on this program. Coming up later, 8:15, an ECB rate decision. Look out for that. Look out for this too. Some data at 8:30. Jobless claims will come. They will go around 2:15 due to the story. If it changes, that's news. We'll see if it does. 8:45, we'll hear from ECB President Christine Lagarde. I'm thinking back to Isabel Schnabel, an executive board member over the ECB just a number of weeks ago, saying you can no longer look through the shock. How strong is the hawkish argument at these central bank meetings today at the ECB and next week at the Federal Reserve?
1: So they have to respond to markets that are increasingly pricing in almost two rate hikes by the ECB after pricing in just one before this conflict reignited a couple of weeks ago. So ultimately, do you hear the hawks come out and out hawk any doves left? But I don't think that there are any doves left right now.
0: Futures down by a third on the S&P. Coming up, we'll catch up with Jim Caron of Morgan Stanley as Alphabet earnings fail to spark a rally. The Republican Congressman French Hill as the House backs Trump's $1 trillion defense budget, and Ben Callow of Baird with Elon Musk's spending plans weighing down Tesla's stock. We begin this hour with stocks adding to losses following an underwhelming start to tech earnings. Jim Caron of Morgan Stanley Investment Management joins us now for more. Jim, welcome. The numbers from Alphabet, the numbers from Tesla. Do we have a CapEx problem, a spending issue, or a positioning and price problem in this market?
3: I think it's a readjustment in prices, honestly. I mean, you know, look, there's been a lot of expectations. For many of these companies, the earnings have been decent. It's just that they're not beating expectations in the way that maybe, you know, people want them to going forward. And look, the earnings run so far for the first half of this year have been very strong. Of course, the markets are forward looking. They're looking into the next 6 months, into the next 12 months. And what they're saying is that the pace of earnings is just not going to be what it was, because effectively, this run rate of very you know, accelerated earnings is really unsustainable. But that's okay, because these companies in this sector has actually been performing you know, not so well this year. It's actually, you know, the value sectors, the broadening of the market, that's done better this year so far. So I think markets are being very efficient in terms of taking down some of these, you know, more technology company prices and the growth sector prices in anticipation of slowing earnings going forward. So this isn't, to me, an alarm bell. It's just a natural progression of the earnings cycle.
0: So, Jim, just to build on that, peak earnings growth is a sufficient enough reason alone to stay away from these names?
3: I wouldn't say that, because it's a question of the valuation. I think that, yes, you know, second quarter earnings will probably mark the peak. I mean, it's going to be hard to beat that going forward. But that doesn't mean that the cash flow and that the run rate of cash going forward is going to all of a sudden dry up. Look, what we're hearing from the broader economy is that they have a lot of demand for technology, for compute, and for all of these things that many of these hyperscalers provide. So the demand, I think, is going to be there, and it's only going to grow. It's just that the earnings growth rate may not be as fast as it was, you know, like in the first half of this year, just going forward. And I think that's why these, you know, many of these companies are adjusting in price. And that's actually a very good, healthy sign. And meanwhile, John, you know, as all of this is happening, the equity markets are holding up. And they're holding up because the market's broadened out. So to me, this is, you know, this is okay.
1: How unusual is it, Jim, to see the stock market holding up and the broadening out continue with yields continuing to climb?
3: If we were having this conversation 6 months ago, 9 months ago, we would have said that if many of these hyperscaler stocks go down and bond yields go up, that would absolutely spell a disaster for equity prices broadly. But that's not happening right now. And I think that's a really important signal for us to take away. So is it unusual? Yes, it's unusual. Is it a shock right now? No, because what we're seeing is the other sectors of the markets, the other broadening. If you look at the healthcare sector, if you look at the consumer, if you look at financials, if you look at industrials, if you look at materials, all of these other sectors are holding up, and they're making up for some of the losses that we're seeing in the technology sector that people were quite frankly were worried about.
1: Let's say next week, Kevin Warsh comes out and announces that the Fed had just hiked rates by 25 basis points, is prepared to take further action to limit inflation, and frankly, gives what the market already has priced in. Would that affect things in a negative way or in a positive way?
3: Yeah, that's a really good question. I'm going to say that it's actually going to impact things in a negative way. And the reason I'm going to say that is, you know, number one, I don't think that the Fed is going to hike rates, you know, this year. But the other issue here is that this is a supply side shock. The Fed's tools, monetary policy, is there when the economy is overheating because of demand side issues, you know, that are taking place. You know, higher wages, you know, rampant hiring, a lot of spending, things like that. When you have a supply shock, when you have an oil or an energy, you know, shock that's coming through, a rate hike is basically just saying we're going to hike into something that's going to slow the market in the future. Higher oil prices is a headwind to the market. Why would you hike into a headwind into the market? It doesn't, to me, that doesn't make a lot of sense. So that's why I think the markets would take it negatively.
4: When it comes to what they should do, though, higher oil prices potentially can become entrenched in this economy, especially when you're dealing with an economy that is farm to road to table when it comes to things like groceries. At some point, is the Fed going to have to move, given the fact that last year they said the cuts were insurance cuts?
3: Yeah, so if it does become a pervasive, higher level of inflation that's seeping into the core, and it's becoming very, very permanent, then, absolutely, the Fed would have to hike interest rates. I don't think that we're there yet, though. I don't think that we're seeing really, you know, the material signs of that would be running through their large-scale macroeconomic models, what they call the FRB U.S. models. So I still think, you know, look, there might be a descent. I mean, you know, and I think that Warsh needs to explain explain that. But I think that, you know, a lot of what Warsh is really looking at is his task force and trying to decipher the data and have new data points come in that can help him, you know, disseminate this information. But I, you know, and it's a great question, but I just don't think that we're at the point where we're seeing widespread inflation to the point where the Fed would feel the need to hike interest rates, at least not at this moment.
0: Jim, this is new territory. And given the average age on a trading floor right now, it might be territory that they've never experienced before. We're going into a meeting next week and we don't really know what's going to happen. And that might be a feature, not a bug, of new leadership. You've written about this.

0: Jem. Do you think they are strategically reintroducing volatility into the front end of the curve? Can we just start there?
1: Yeah, I do, John. I mean, look, so the way that I think that Warsh is approaching this is that he wants to have more contemporaneous, more real-time policy reaction, meaning, you know, Fed interest rates, hikes and cuts, and, you know, depending on the cycle. Think of the front end of the market as the shock absorber to inflation and inflation expectations. If you get the shock absorber right, you get a smooth ride for the back end of the curve, and the back end of the curve could get more normal, stabilized interest rates. And that's where most people borrow. That's where corporates borrow. That's where people borrow for mortgages, for cars, autos, and everything else. So I think the uncharted territory that we're moving into here is that Warsh will likely be more volatile in terms of his short-term views on inflation and interest rate policy, but that's there to smooth out the long end. And I think this is a very, very different Fed right now that's going to introduce more supply-side indicators, not just rely solely on demand side indicators to help make their policy decisions going forward.
0: We'll see if it works. We'll see if it caps long end yields. Jem, thank you, sir. Certainly not this morning. Jem Caron of Morgan Stanley. The post GFC handholding might be ending at this Federal Reserve, and that's an adjustment process that everyone needs to go through.
2: If the goal was to reintroduce more volatility to control the long end, as you point out, it's not working in terms of controlling the long end. If it's intervention when it comes to the balance sheet that could potentially offset this, or Treasury issuance on the front end, maybe then you start to see more of an influence. At a certain point, though, verbal intervention is only going so far.
0: It's a process. We're working through it. I think it's notable that we go into next week without really knowing what's going to happen.
2: Totally agree. I think it's fascinating.
0: And that might be a feature, not a bug, for a new Fed chair.
2: No forward guidance.
0: Right? It's a whole new world. It's the old world. Let's get you an update on news elsewhere this morning. Manish used to sing that daily, right?
3: I actually said it. I literally thought I'm having flashbacks to Anchoring with Manish Granny.
0: Manish used to sing that every single morning. Let's get you Bloomberg brief. Fonny has more. Hey, Fonny.
4: Hey, John. The ECB expected to leave interest rates unchanged as policymakers assess the impact of escalating tensions in the Middle East. The decision coming at 8:15 Eastern and President Lagarde's news conference 30 minutes later. Investors will be listening for clues on whether a September hike is likely. Mobileye reporting second quarter earnings that beat estimates. The company also announcing its founder and CEO, Amnon Shashua, is stepping down. Tune in to BTech at 11:15 Eastern for Ed Ludlow's interview with Shashua. An external review of the 2023 failure of Silicon Valley Bank could lead to a shakeup at the Federal Reserve. Sources telling us here at Bloomberg it could provide a legal basis for removing Fed Governor Michael Barr, who had been responsible for banking oversight when SVB collapsed. And that is your Bloomberg brief. John.
0: Bonnie, thank you. Thanks for the update. Up next on the program, doubling down on the war.
5: We don't need the Hormuz Strait, but we do it because we have to do it, because we cannot let Iran have a nuclear weapon. They're getting hit so hard, and they want to make a deal. But I say they're not ready to make a deal. They'll be ready very soon.
0: Up next, Republican Congressman French Hill, live from New York City this morning. Good morning.
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8: Good morning. Thank you so much for having me. Well, so this was from the beginning a hater deadline. So when the bankers, so it will be either foreign bankers or either French bankers moving to Paris to work at US banks or at the French banks also, they had this tax deal. It's basically like they will pay way less taxes. And obviously it's important for those high earners workers. And basically the deal from the beginning was that it would last 8 years. And so if we look at the Brexit vote, some of the first bankers who came to Paris post-Brexit vote, they came in 2018. So now this year, next year, and the year after will be crucial years for them to ask, you know, would you stay in Paris? Do you want to stay in the same city if you're going to pay around 15 to 25% more taxes? So obviously, you know, there are also personal choices to make.

0: If you're a British banker who came to Paris, you enjoy it. Paris is a lovely city. The business is great, but is it time to go home maybe? And obviously we highlighted in the story the fact that, you know, politics has been messy in France since 2024. And next year there is a very, very crucial election, presidential election happening in the country.
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2: Alphabet in the pre-market down by 4%. In early trading, pulling back following pretty decent results. In terms of earnings, revenue growth, tremendous. $25 billion, around that for cloud revenue. $2 billion plus more than estimates. Backlog is building, all of that's good stuff. CapEx seems to be grabbing the headlines. CapEx is building, free cash flow, negative free cash flow, Bramo, that's in focus.
3: Yeah, the idea that suddenly they had their first quarter of negative free cash flow in their history since 2016. Also notable that they're increasing their planned expenditures potentially as a result of just higher component costs and frankly not giving any guidance as to when it's not going to increase anymore. And you can imagine that the others, the Microsofts, the Amazons, as well as the Metas are all going to do the same thing, which means that $725 billion of CapEx this year is probably a whole lot higher.
2: Futures this morning pulling back, but only by a third of 1%. We'll pick out some of the chip names. Tesla spending more, Alphabet spending more. Chip names are doing okay for that reason. They have been gaining over the last 3 days. We've actually got some stability after they entered bear market territory just last week, which followed a run-up of like 90% in Q2. So that's the wild ride for chips. The Nasdaq this morning down about 0.4. Bonds, new levels. Let's get to it. Yields, 2s, 10s, 30s, 430-something on 2s, closing in on 470 on 10s. Closing in on 520 on 30s, and more importantly, getting to these levels, the upper end of the range for the year, and holding them. And that's what we've been doing over the last several weeks. The last several weeks added some weight to this rally in crude as well. We've added around $25 to $30 to the price of crude just this month alone. Brent crude, 98. WTI, around $90 this morning. Under surveillance this morning, doubling down on the war.
4: We don't need the Hormuz Strait, but we do it because we have to do it, because we cannot let Iran have a nuclear weapon. They're getting hit so hard, and they want to make a deal. But I say they're not ready to make a deal, because every time they make a deal, they want to change it and everything. They're not ready. They'll be ready very soon.
2: So here's the latest this morning. House Speaker Mike Johnson delivering a win for President Donald Trump's effort to fund the Pentagon. The House narrowly passing a record $1.15 trillion defense bill, setting up billions more in spending for the war with Iran.
5: So when it comes to this, the president really wanted Congress to act. The House did. The issue is we're probably not going to see the Senate take this up very quickly. This is part of reconciliation. They approved $95 billion. Part of that, as you mentioned, $73 billion in funding for the Iran war, $12 billion in farm aid, and $10 billion aimed at incentivizing states to adopt elements of the Save America Act. So all these are the president's priorities. The issue is only the House was able to push it forward, and it potentially might be a very hard vote ahead of the midterm elections for some individuals to take that vote, and I don't see Senate Majority Leader Thune acting on this very quickly.
2: Well, let's talk about the view from the House. The Republican Congressman French Hill voting to pass the budget, saying that this bill ensures our military has what it needs to deter our adversaries and defend American interests around the globe. Congressman Hill joins us now for more. Congressman, welcome back to the program. It's been too long, my friend. Let's get into some of these issues. You understand well the asymmetric nature of this conflict we have at the moment. The American workforce, the American military is spending an absolute fortune right now to fight and defend American interests and global interests for that matter in that strait. The Iranians are able to use very cheap one-way attack drones. Do we really want to get drawn in to an enduring billion-dollar skeet shooting over in Iran for as long as the eye can see?
6: Well, first, thanks for having me back. It's always good to be with Team Bloomberg early in the morning. The spending bill for budget reconciliation was important to make sure we keep our stocks high. And I think it's important for the American people to understand that after decades of trying to pay the Iranians, offer the Iranians diplomatic capability, the longstanding Obama negotiation, the risks to Iran having a nuclear weapon were rising, and Iran's provocative nature threatening its Gulf neighbors, using terror with the Houthis to close the Red Sea, to attack Gaza, to continue to disrupt in Syria and Lebanon. I think the president just took the decision we have got to prevent them from having a nuclear weapon, which he initiated this spring. So I agree that Iran shouldn't have a nuclear weapon, and we also need global open seas in the Persian Gulf. I would hope that we would have more support from around the world for those international waters, and I think that's something that I've been a little disappointed in our strategy, is not the maintenance of those sea lanes.
5: Well, we do have the Senate Majority Leader, though, when it comes to the funding, saying earlier this week that he's not going to move on the House budget blueprint until the Senate solves the September 30th funding fight. So when do you actually think we're going to be able to get that money that you think is critical to our troops and military actually out the door?
6: Well, I would hope we could get that done before September 30th is the answer to your question. I think Senator Thune recognizes that the House has now passed also, you didn't mention it, but a continuing resolution fully funding the government until December 4th. That's also a tool that John Thune has that he can bring to the Senate floor, because he's fearful that Democrats in the Senate, once again, to try to get an election advantage, if somebody considers it one, will try to shut the government down. Chuck Schumer's done that twice over the last, during this Congress, for the longest shutdown in American history. And what I think John Thune has now in his arsenal of suggestions is, one, we have a CR to fund government with no additions through December 4th so that we don't have a government shutdown. And secondly, he could use the Budget Reconciliation Act in the Senate potentially to fund government for the rest of the fiscal year. So he's got some choices, and I'm sure he'll work with his new Budget Committee Chair, Senator Johnson, replacing Lindsey Graham, on what those options are.
5: Was this a hard vote to take? The majority of Americans oppose this war, and now gasoline prices are north of $4 a gallon across the United States.
6: Well, I don't think anyone wants high gas prices. There's no question about that. And it's unfortunate that the Iranians don't recognize that they have a once-in-a-lifetime opportunity to return their country to an open society that lives in peace with its neighbor, not the largest exporter of terror, or threatening Europe and Asia with ballistic missiles and a nuclear weapon. And so I think that balance is pretty clear to me. It's been 50 years, my entire working career, we've faced assault from Iran, killing Americans, killing our allies, threatening our interests, trying to assassinate our officials on our own soil here in the United States. And so I think that balance is just something we have to cope with. But no one wants high gas prices. What we want is the Iranians to come to the negotiating table and stick with a deal. And that's what we need to continue to have our allies, including the Pakistanis and others, help forcefully make that case.
7: Congressman, can we afford a protracted fight right now with our yields climbing, with our deficits climbing, with the bill already significantly higher than some people were prepared to pay for?
6: Look, it's not whether we can afford. There are a lot of challenges that we have in the world that we have to be prepared for. China infiltrating our telecommunication networks and threatening our infrastructure here requires a major investment. Countering that is a significant investment. Countering terror around the world that threatens our interest and our allies' interest. Countering Putin's advances in Europe and his unwillingness to quit his invasion of Ukraine. All these things cost money, and America is in a leading position, both in intelligence and in military affairs.
7: Congressman, I guess I'm watching the bond yield space, not to surprise you, you know, here in my seat, but I'm watching how yields have reached the highest levels going back to earlier of last year, looking at the fact that a rate hike is almost evenly priced in next week for Fed Chair Kevin Warsh. Do you think it's appropriate to potentially hike rates a bit to bring down the long end of the yield curve as the U.S. is facing all these bills that are getting more expensive to pay?
6: Well, that's a decision the Federal Reserve will have to make. I think what we have to do in Congress is make sure we meet the needs of the national defense to counter the threats that we have, that are threats that we've inherited for decades and coped with for decades. These are not new threats, not new forces that we face, whether it's Ukraine, the Middle East generally, the Gulf, or Iran's threatening in the region. So I just think we have to be prepared preparing for a common defense, and funding that is one of our most important obligations here in Congress. We, of course, want the Iranians to come to the table. You've seen the volatility since February in

0: global oil prices based on what's happening there. And the minute they come to the table, bring peace and work with their neighbors to reopen the Gulf, I think you see obviously gas prices and crude oil prices drop precipitously, as we've already witnessed at least twice in the last few months.
1: Congressman, appreciate your time, sir, and good to see you finally get some testimony from a Fed chair in front of your committee just last week. That took a while, didn't it?
2: It did. I'm sure he was very happy.
1: I'm sure he was. Congressman French Hill there on the latest in the Middle East. Up next, Ben Callow of Baird on Elon Musk's big spending plans.
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9: From the Sky News Centre at midday, a man who planned a terror attack along with his friend who went on to commit the Manchester synagogue attacks been jailed for 16 years. 31-year-old Mohammed Bashir carried out a reconnaissance mission with Jihad al-Shami at the UK's Defence Academy near Swindon last year. Weeks later, al-Shami was shot dead by police after the Heaton Park synagogue attack, where two men were killed. Mrs. Justice Chima Grubb sentenced Bashir in court.
10: Your example must stand as a warning to men who are attracted by this form of militant, violent and destructive Islam for religious or political reasons. Character is contagious.
9: Andy Burnham's promised to support cherished local spaces as he announces a 20% business rate cut for pubs, clubs and live music venues in England from April next year. The Prime Minister's plan is expected to save a typical pub around £1,100 annually and cost the Exchequer £100 million a year. Some owners say while it's welcome, it's only a drop in the ocean. Conservative leader Kemi Badenoch says it's not good enough.
11: Our new Prime Minister only wants to cut business rates by 20% and only for clubs, pubs and music venues. And he hasn't even found the money to pay for it. Look, I like to have a good time as much as the next person, but surely he can do better than that.
9: A teenage girl and a woman in her 40s have died after a group got into difficulty in the water in Essex. A third person is in hospital in a serious condition following the incident in West Mersey yesterday. The UK media regulator says it's seeking views on Sky's proposed takeover of ITV's media and entertainment arm. The Competition and Markets Authority say a formal investigation into the transaction has not yet begun. Hampshire's Utility Bowl will host a men's Ashes test for the first time next summer. It's been chosen alongside Trent Bridge, Lords, Edgbaston and the Oval. The one-off women's Ashes test starts at Headingley. That's the latest. I'm Faye Rowlands.
12: 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And on Merin Talks Money, what the next generation wants from wealth managers. 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
1: So we're lower, softer, negative. We're down by 0.5 on the S&P. We're down by 0.6 on the Nasdaq 100. Beneath the surface, some single-name stories. Yahara will get to Alphabet in just a moment. That's the index-level stuff. Still within 2% of all-time highs on the S&P. 10 to the bond market, new highs for the year. Twos, tens and thirties. Bonds down, yields up by 2 basis points at the front end of the curve, up 3 at the longer end of the curve. We are just about taking out the highs of the year on a 10-year 4.68, getting closer to 4.70. On 30s, getting closer to 5.20. And this move in crude's not helping. We've said that repeatedly.

0: WTI and Brent. Brent crude closing in on 99. WTI now into the 90s. Only a few weeks ago, it was in the 60s. And if you turn to the bond market again and just sit on yields, this market, cross-asset, there is a lot of paper competing for capital right now, and that includes the Treasury as well. Typically, these sell-offs are self-limiting. Money comes in, things settle down, and if it causes a better risk aversion in risk assets, the money goes back into bonds. You haven't seen that in a big way.
1: In part because the economy is still chugging along, and you are seeing incredible amounts of issuance. So if you are a bond investor, suddenly you have leverage to determine where you want to put your money and potentially what kind of yields you can demand to have the privilege of lending it out. And this is the reason why. It's been the longest streak above 5% for the 30-year Treasury going back, as Bloomberg calculated, to 2007. Does this raise a problem, or is this a feature of the moment, given the fact that this is a strong economy that can sustain itself even with yields at this level?
0: It's a slow bleed, and we just hold on to those levels across the curve, twos out to 30s and twos comfortably above the policy rate of this Federal Reserve, going into that meeting a week away. As we count you down to that meeting and the opening bell as well, let's get you some morning movers, some single names. Yahara has more. Hey, Yahara.
2: Hi, John. We start with our latest earnings out this morning, and we are seeing American Airlines down 2.5% in the pre-market after the carrier warned it could swing to a full-year loss as fuel costs continue to eat into profits. And that stands in contrast to its rivals, the likes of Delta and United, which earlier this reporting season did reaffirm or raise their outlooks. Meanwhile, we are seeing Alphabet shares falling in the pre-market, down nearly 5% now, as it raised its CapEx plans yet again to as much as $205 billion this year. And that's notable because Alphabet had been viewed as one of the companies where you saw AI translating into growth. Instead, the reaction suggests that investors, they are starting to question whether the spending is getting too big, even after Google Cloud revenue surged 82% from last year. And as Mandeep mentioned earlier in the program, margins came in much better than expected. And we turn to Tesla. Those shares now down 6.5%. And the debate around AI spending there looks a little bit different, because investors had been wanting the company to ramp up spending because its future hinges on these futuristic products like robo-taxis, which are pricey. And while it did reaffirm its spending plans, which is more than $25 billion this year, the company posted a big earnings miss, just showing you how investors still want to see that payoff from all those investments. John.
0: Yahara, thank you. More from Yahara in the next hour. On our radar this morning, Iran-backed Houthi militants attacking two oil tankers in the Red Sea is their first attack on commercial ships since the war broke out, and threatens the closure of another key choke point in the Middle East. Elsewhere, a review of the collapse of Silicon Valley Bank is sparking a political battle. Sources telling us here at Bloomberg that some officials are weighing removing Fed Governor Michael Barr from the board. Barr was vice chair in 23 when the bank collapsed. And finally, Uber cutting 10% of its customer service roles as it pivots more towards AI. The company highlighting they've already made strides in using the technology, saying the move will help further streamline operations.
1: And this follows another round of cuts at Uber earlier in June in its so-called people division. A significant part of that, although they don't break out exactly how much that is, of the overall staff. There have been a number of companies that have come out and made announcements like this. Block, Oracle, others that have said this is an AI-related round of layoffs. They've been treated differently. Sometimes it's treated as just they overhired. Sometimes it's treated as actual efficiencies. But what we're hearing from companies is it's not this obvious. You can cut staff in one place, but you're going to have to put the money in other places as well. It's not as clear of an efficiency. In some ways, are stock markets looking for that type of efficiency and just not getting it? I'm not sure what the full read-through is, but when you talk to people like AT&T, they're saying anything that we save, we pass to our bottom line. It's not going to ultimately help us. So this is the reason why you're seeing sort of an ambiguous reaction in markets.
3: And you make a great point. The fact that they already did layoffs, and this is the first time they're tying it to AI. So you have to think, is AI just the latest flavor? Is this the scapegoat to actually shrink their workforce? It comes at the same time that Jensen Huang is saying the fact that this is going to destroy destroy half of the American jobs is complete nonsense. Talking about AI, I'm hyper-focused on what companies do when it comes to blaming job losses and letting go of employees because of AI, because this is going to be a massive midterm election issue, and this will be the issue for 2028.
0: I totally agree with you on the politics. For now in the market, I'm focused on the ROI. Uber's an interesting example because earlier this year, they were the example of a company that was rationing spending internally on AI. And this is a suggestion this morning that they've optimized their spend and found a good use case for it, at least with regards to customer service. And if you are bullish on these themes right now, you might point to that and say, a lot of people are pointing to Uber as part of the bear case. This morning, I'm not sure you can do that.
1: Well, ultimately, this is return on investment that they want to be able to see and they want to be able to disclose. What's interesting is how few companies have actually done so. Uber is talking about it in customer service capacities, and we've heard that from other places. I mean, we did hear the same thing from AT&T. What you do with those savings, though, is another question. I mean, I'm sure there have been layoffs in a lot of places, but they haven't announced them. Maybe Uber's trying to prove the ROI in some capacity. What you are hearing, though, is that they're putting that money elsewhere, which is causing jobs to be created, et cetera, or potentially just give them a better competitive landscape. It's unclear to me why companies would keep spending the same level of what they have been on AI, given the fact that they cannot articulate an ROI to investors. It's just going to make them better, more competitive, broaden their footprint. It's an interesting moment that's not so clear-cut.
0: I don't like the chatbot service operators anyway, do you? I'm not a big fan.
3: I don't love them, but I will say one thing about Uber. And Lyft, by the way, if you say this is why you canceled your car and they think it's an acceptable reason, they immediately refund you.
0: Okay.
3: And you don't have to go talk to anyone anymore. That is all automated now.
0: Okay.
1: I love that.
0: Sometimes. Because sometimes they don't. Because I've had that fight as well more recently.
3: Oh, really?
0: With the likes of Uber, yeah.
3: And you have to get on the phone with a human?
0: No. I just haven't dealt with it and I've waited. I don't want to go into too much detail because, okay, I will, because we're here now. So we're doing it. If you schedule the car...
3: This is bad. This happens to me too.
0: If you schedule the car and they don't get out of bed, you have to wait until the time they were meant to pick you up
3: before
0: you can cancel it. Even though you can see that car's not moving, right? So you hit cancel and they want to charge you for scheduling the car. Because when you wake up very early, you have these Uber drivers who accept the job and then they just sleep in.
3: Yes.
0: So this has happened. Like, whenever I'm late to work, you know why?
3: This is usually
0: what's happened.
3: This has happened to me too. And then I usually end up going back and explaining to Uber or Lyft why I had to cancel the car. Yeah, but it does take a lot of work. They should automate that. AI, automate
0: that. Nobody's interested in this conversation, so I'm sorry, but we went there, so I had to explain. Let's talk about Tesla. Shares falling in the pre-market. The EV maker announcing plans to spend up to $25 billion this year on AI initiatives and even more in the years ahead. The CEO, Elon Musk, saying on the earnings call, we should be spending on CapEx as fast as we can without it being too wasteful. Ben Callow of Baird remaining bullish, writing, we believe this elevated CapEx program lays the foundation for several years of future earnings growth. Ben joins us now for more. Ben, are you seeing evidence of that? And welcome to the program. Are you seeing evidence of that already, that this spend at Tesla is worth it?
4: Well, just in your previous conversation talking about Uber and AT&T, it's interesting to me that Tesla is disrupting Uber. And so you won't have to wait for a driver for your robo-taxi in the future. And Starlink, AT&T will have issues with that, going forward.
0: That's true. Ben, that's true. But are we seeing that already, that competition right now? When you look at the robo-taxis, the rollout so far, are you impressed enough? Are you seeing sufficient progress?
4: I've been covering Tesla for since it went public, basically. And, it's always been next year for full self-driving next year. I do think that we're accelerating right now, entering new territories. The number of robo-taxis that are unsupervised are still small. I do think that there, I believe Elon when he says there's a safety issue. They do get a lot of press. Even when there's a car wreck, they reach the headlines, and so they have to be very careful right now. And they're rolling out a new product with this Cybercab, and so there's a lot going on there. But I think that over the next 2 years. There's going to be, a dramatic increase in the number of their fleet vehicles out there.
1: Ben, I remember when Tesla used to be a car company and people would get excited when they sold a lot of cars. They actually had an incredible quarter when it came to selling cars and nobody cared. I mean, essentially, is that sort of an afterthought when it comes to the robo-taxi and some of the AI-related aspects of the company?
4: It's a great question. I was thinking about this morning because it was a very good quarter in the auto business, and you see across many different regions, demand increasing. There's so many worries about Chinese autos, but I think that everyone's kind of looking forward, or many people are looking forward to Optimus, to Robotaxi, into the Terra Fab, the solar plant, the other things they're doing with SpaceX as well.
1: With respect to the spending, do they have the same capacity to ramp up CapEx that, say, an Alphabet or even a SpaceX does, given their footprint and given some of the questions about how quickly they're achieving some of these goals with robotaxis in particular?
4: So on the CapEx, it's hard to keep up with the hyperscalers, the Joneses. I do think that that's one reason SpaceX and Tesla make sense as a combined entity. Like we saw, Alphabet go to the market, raise capital, raise their CapEx, and the race is on. And so SpaceX, Tesla, or the combined company, is going to have to keep up with that. And so I think, the bigger, the better in this type of market right now. And that's one reason I think they'll be combined. And, pulling the general counsel on the call, I've been on a lot of conference calls. There hasn't been a general counsel answering questions like last night.
3: Well, I think he has to, right, when it comes to actually in the past, too, or in terms of how Elon Musk has talked about some of these issues. He did talk about the growing overlap. Do you have a timeline?
4: I think the sooner is the better, because the race is on, deploying capital in the race for AI, whether physical or not. The one thing that gives me a little pause is as the entities would be combined, there will be a period where they have to go through regulatory issues, and it kind of locks them up for a bit. I mean, they can still progress with their business, but it does create like a standstill until it gets all the regulatory approvals. But I would say within the next 12 months.
0: Ben, what is the stock story then for Tesla at the moment? Like, what do you do with the name? What do you tell clients? What do you tell investors? What does this even look like? We were just sitting here waiting for the same thing to happen at some point in the future.
4: Well, I do think that Elon is going to have to, or he will, give a premium if they merge the two companies together to Tesla shares. I don't think the shares are reflecting that right now. If we do like a VWAP or the average trading price, you're kind of near $400. If you put, a 20% premium on that, then you're at $480. And the stock's not really indicating that at all. And so I think it's an opportunity for investors. And if it doesn't happen, there's a lot of good things ahead that they're working on right now that I think we're all kind of in a lull with the stock right now as they go out and build out this physical AI.
0: Ben, it's good to see you. Thanks for making time for us. A busy morning for you. I know Ben Keller there of Baird following numbers from Tesla. That stock is slightly lower in the market, down by 5 to 6% over the last few hours. Let's give you an update on news worldwide this morning with your Bloomberg brief. Vonnie Quinn has more. Hey, Vonnie.
5: Hey, John. Oil closing in on $100 a barrel now as tensions flare in the Middle East. Iran-backed Houthis claiming responsibility for attacking Saudi Arabian tankers in the Red Sea. The U.S. conducting a 12th straight day of attacks on Iran. The U.S. and Saudi Arabia are finalizing a nuclear technology sharing deal that could allow American companies build reactors in the kingdom. The deal could also allow Saudi to enrich its own nuclear reactor fuel. The deal now goes to Congress for approval. OpenAI spent just hours hacking Hugging Face's internal systems last week. Sources telling us here at Bloomberg the hack would have taken a skilled human a couple of weeks. OpenAI has been in contact with the U.S. government since learning of the breach. And that is your Bloomberg brief. John.
0: Vonnie, thank you. Equities near session lows were down 0.6 on the S&P 500. Bond yields near the highs of the year, 4.33 on twos, tens, this far away from breaking into 4.70. Up next, another shock to the global economy.
6: The inflation situation is extremely complicated.
7: Central bankers think that monetary policy has got much more to do this than it actually does.
8: Let's not make the mistake of thinking the US is the only central bank that needs to sort out where it stands in the next phase of the global economy and get in the right place.
0: Up next, we'll catch up with Dara Mayer of HSBC from New York City. 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

0: GPT 5.6 Sol, which is its most advanced publicly released model, and it was testing another more powerful but unreleased model for their advanced cyber capabilities. Okay, they were running an evaluation of them, and what they did was reduce the guardrails on those because it was in what's called a sandboxed environment, a closed environment which OpenAI had control over. And so that was the instruction to the models: we want to test your cyber capabilities, evaluate them. So the models were like, okay, in order to do this, to pass the evaluation, the models wanted more information. So they exposed what's called a zero-day flaw, basically a flaw in the code. It's called zero-day because the engineers, the human engineers, had literally 0 days to find and patch it. And in doing that, the models got access to the internet. So their next logical step was, okay, our instruction is to pass this evaluation. We could do that if we had more information, and Hugging Face seems like a really logical place to get that information because it's a platform that hosts models specialized in this area. So it breached Hugging Face systems to get the information to try and cheat the evaluation. So that part is a concern, but Hugging Face detected that this was happening.
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8: Equities near session lows were down 0.6 on the S&P, down 0.9 on the Nasdaq 100. Some weight to this tape coming off the back of these moves in the bond market. Twos, tens, thirties. New highs for the year on twos. New highs for the year on tens. 4.69 on tens. Twos at 4.33. And crude, this rally is not going away. WTI and Brent, we've seen a move of more than $20 on a month so far. Brent crude close to 99, WTI north of 90. Under surveillance this morning, another shock to the global economy.
9: The inflation situation is extremely complicated.
10: Follow the data. The data will tell us where central banks are going to go.
11: Central bankers think that monetary policy has got much more to do this than it actually does.
12: Let's not make the mistake of thinking the US is the only central bank that needs to sort out where it stands in the next phase of the global economy and get in the right place.
8: So here's the latest this morning. Soaring energy prices pushing up global bond yields ahead of a busy week of central bank meetings. The latest interest rate decision from the ECB due at 8:15. Darama of HSBC writing the euro would fall further if higher energy prices return and revive eurozone stagflation. Dara joins us now for more. Dara, good morning. Good to see you.
13: Good morning.
8: An old friend of this program, sir. Great to have you back in New York.
13: Will you drop the old bit, please? Thanks.
8: Okay, just a friend.
13: Long running.
8: Friend of this show. Long running. All right, I'm not implying anything, Dara. Calm down. 30 minutes away from that ECB rate decision. What are you and the team expected to see? How much hawkish risk has been reintroduced off the back of this crude move?
13: Some, obviously, right? We've seen interest rate markets for the ECB reprice probabilities around interest rate hikes. The problem for an FX grunt like me is if everyone's doing it, like if Bank of England rate expectations go up, Fed expectations, does it become a bit of a wash? And that's why I think we need to start making a distinction between what might be called good hikes and bad hikes. So, at the ECB, what they're facing is a choice. Do we make a bad hike, right? We've got high inflation, weak economic activity. Do we have to hike into that? That's ambiguous for a currency. It's not as straightforward, let's just buy the euro because they're sounding more hawkish, right? Whereas for the Fed, the narrative feels much more like, hey, look, the economy's pretty resilient, inflation's running a bit hot, maybe we can tinker at the edges here and hike, it's an insurance hike or however we cast it, but markets won't go running for the hills because they're terrified that we're now tipping into recession. So this I think, is a trade-off the euro faces that and sterling to an extent that the dollar simply does not.
8: For the record, I called you an old friend and you called yourself an FX grunt.
13: Yeah, well, okay. There you go.
8: Okay. The ECB has hiked rates already. Was that a bad hike?
13: No, I think it was right for the time. The problem we have here is, like, I look at our own forecast as a house, and we have like reports out, the good, the bad, and the ugly, where you've just got very different interest rate trajectories based on your assumption, right? And so if you're sat as a policymaker and you say, I assume oil prices are going to be high in 12 months' time. You're going to have a very different rate profile to somebody on your committee who's like, no, I think they're going to revert to pre-war levels. And so, right. So I think it was right for the time. But how do you...

0: I guess what you'd have to do, if you're going to hike, you're going to have to say, we're hiking because at the moment, it looks like inflation trajectories are going to be higher than we anticipated. But if oil prices come down and, you know, and product prices come down, then we'll be ready to reverse this. So cast it as an insurance tightening, and that gives you the flexibility then to reverse it without, frankly, looking like an idiot, right? And that's, I'm sure that's the nervousness. So you're going to be hiking 1 month, and then 3 months later, you're saying, oh, God, maybe we should be cutting. And just do it and say, we're responding the same way as everyone else is.
1: So just to make sure that I'm understanding this, you're saying that if the ECB hikes rates, it's a bad hike, and that's probably negative for the euro. And if the Fed hikes rates, it's probably a positive for the dollar, so that's positive the dollar. So in other words, either way, it's a positive for the dollar. Is the negative scenario and the only negative scenario for the dollar if the Fed doesn't take any action whatsoever next week?
0: Yeah, potentially, in the short term. I know there's kind of a double standard here, but I do think you have to think about what is the activity backdrop rather than simply what is the inflation backdrop. And you know, look, the route to independent dollar weakness, I would say, comes more from the US labor market. Do you get some kind of further spontaneous weakening that kind of trips up this economic resilience narrative that I've just painted? And then you have that stagflation story to be dealt with in the US as well. Look, FX markets are generally pretty straightforward. They love interest rate differentials, right? So I'm sure the reflex today, if we get a surprise hike, for example, from the ECB, the market will go out and buy euros. It's then kind of the second round effect of interpreting what that actually means. That's where I think you get a challenge to that initial euro pop, if that's what we get. Whereas I don't think you'd get that reassessment at the Fed.
1: What would it take from the Bank of Japan for you to get interested in yen again?
0: A miracle? I don't know. It's like, it's a long way off, right? They're just not used to this, right? They've done so long where they've had disinflation as their culture, right, and fighting disinflation. Now you've got inflation. It's, I don't know. When I moved to the US, I drove on the, previously driven on the left-hand side of the road. My wife, when she moved here, refused to drive in America. She says, I'm just not used to it. I'm going to get it wrong. I do wonder if the BOJ is like that. They're suddenly like on the other side of the car and they're like, we've got inflation here.
2: She said they were determined to get to the other side of the road.
0: They were determined until that reality is presented to you, right?
2: And so, now they've got it.
0: I don't know. It's going to be very hard to create or to convince the market that the BOJ is going to be kind of a hawkish central bank that will outpace market expectations with rate hikes. That feels unlikely. If you're going to change the yen, it's going to be fiscal policy, it's going to be tax around encouraging Japanese investors to keep their money at home. That kind of changes the yen narrative. BOJ, great, but no.
3: But they need to, but in order for them to be believable, they would have to come out and actually do it.
0: Look, they're going to hike, right? So they can retain their credibility by hiking. But does that hike kind of deliver yen strength? Not unless it materially outpaces market rate expectations. And not just that, outpace ECB, Fed, Bank of England, right? Because they're your other, I mean, the dollar is the world's risk-free asset, and it's a juicy, high-yielding asset. The yen isn't, right? And so that's the battle for the BOJ, to convince people, you know, we're game-changing in terms of our perspective on inflation. I don't see it.
4: In G10 so far this year, you've got the Japanese yen near the bottom of the pack, and you've got the likes of Norway near the top of the pack. What's your favourite in G10 right now?
0: Well, honestly, we quite like the dollar. So, I mean, at its core, our view is we think the ingredients are there for the dollar to rally. So that would be the first message I would emphasize. I think euro is a good avenue to play that against, right? So euro downside, sterling, I think would add to that list. The ones that might be more resilient would be something like Aussie. But Aussie's struggle is 72.50. And then you kind of think, okay, what gets us like to crack through that level? It's harder to find it. You need that kind of, I guess in a way you would need less inflation, resilient US economic activity, trade flows growing, you know, the normalization Hormuz story. Until we get that, I think it stays capped at about 72.50.
4: Dara, it's good to see you. I missed you, buddy. It's great to have you back. In what David Bloom would call the Shark Tank, America.
0: Oh, that's what he
4: Bloom
0: called.
4: Would always call
0: it's
4: the,
0: not what he called it off camera.
4: The New York office of Shark Tank. He'd called it something else, I'm sure. Dara, thank you. Dara Maher of HSBC. I remember when I was moving, Kieran Bloom, an old colleague of Dara Maher, said, "You're moving to the Shark Tank." Like, that's what the American office is like.
1: Well, I think, there's fairness in that assessment. I also think that, you know, people are just honest and, you know, it's a wild time. I will say this summer has felt like a Shark Tank when it comes to just all the things that have come to bite every single morning.
0: I just remember being David Bloom who announced your move to the US live on Bloomberg TV when he hadn't told any of his

0: I haven't told my colleagues. He went live on TV and just announced the move.
1: So he took the shark tank
0: before
1: quite literally.
0: Before the show even finished. We're like 5 minutes into the segment. He just looked down the barrel of the camera and announced the move.
2: That's great.
1: He was the shark.
0: I miss Blimey. That's great. Yeah. Coming up on the programme, Ahsun Kwan of Wells Fargo, Pooja Kumra of TD, Sophia Kearney-Lederman of FHN Financial. The third hour of Bloomberg Surveillance up next.
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7: Think of the Bloomberg Aggregate Index. It's a market cap weighted index. It's got mostly treasuries, 40-some-odd percent. It's got mortgages around 30%. It's got corporates in the mid-20s or so. So generalists will decide between moving between those sectors and perhaps also think about
6: the
7: world.
6: Are you moving for coupon or for total return?
7: Well, today, you just think of the starting yield. And the starting yield today on the Bloomberg U.S. aggregate is 4.91%. That's the highest of the past year because yields have been rising lately. The starting yield, so think the year 2031. I could probably tell you in 2031, God willing, that the yield, the return that you had on bonds was in the U.S. aggregate was 4.91%, 94% correlation since 1978. So the starting yield is really important. It's the main determinant of your future returns. And so that's the thing I would focus on most is just simply getting that return. The rise in yields lately provides another bite at the apple. Yields have been rising on and off for about 4 years, fluctuating. Some investors still stuck in cash, still stuck in low-yielding money market instruments in the mid-threes or so. When you could get yields between 5 and 7%, in portfolios having an average credit quality is the key of AA-, which is to say 99.98% chance of getting your money back according to historical statistics. So the starting yield is a really important story right now.
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5: This is Bloomberg Surveillance with Jonathan Farrow, Lisa Abramowitz, and Anne-Marie Hordern.
0: Live from New York City this morning. Good morning, good morning. For our audience worldwide, the third hour of Bloomberg Surveillance starts right now with equity futures negative by 0.5% on the S&P. On the NASDAQ, we're down by 0.8 on the Russell, by 0.4. In the bond market, yields up bonds down, yields elevated, 4.33 on twos. New highs for the year, up 3 basis points on a session, up 4 on tens, very close to 4.70 off the back of this in the commodity market. These moves in crude up by more than 4%, closing in on 5, having a look at 99 on Brent crude. WTI at 90. We have a new front for this war in the Middle East.
2: It is the Red Sea with the Houthis getting involved, and suddenly the overflow aspect, the sort of relief valve, is called into question, leading to an escalation, at least in oil prices, as well as the conflict in the Middle East. All of this taking away any of the gains that we saw post-CPI, post-PPI, this thought that maybe we're heading back to disinflation. Suddenly, with oil prices up 30% since July 10th, when the reignition of the conflict began, suddenly it doesn't look so likely, and maybe the inflationary input is once again accelerating.
20: Rapidan Energy is out with a report this morning. We always have them on the program. They said the Hormuz disruptions will be deeper and more persistent than we previously expected, materially tightening global oil balance through 2027. And all of this is highlighting because the Houthis are getting involved now. This creates not just one, but now two choke points. So any of that crude that was able to leave Saudi Arabia for weeks and that was really helping the oil market, well, they're going to have to think twice before they decide to go over the Bab el-Mandeb Strait if the Houthis are now starting to fly drones or speedboats, etc. So now there's a different calculus. And while there's a different calculus, as you guys have both been saying, we are lowering our level in terms of inventories. We're living towards the bottom of the edge of inventories. So there's no cushion. We're losing our cushion and prices are just going to go up.
0: Next up, an ECB decision. They've got to reflect on this. 8:15 Eastern time. The decision 30 minutes later, the news conference. You can imagine the meeting in Frankfurt, Germany. This is happening in real time, these developments. They're sitting there on Bloomberg Anywhere in the meeting. No doubt the guard's speaking. They're drifting away a little bit, looking at their phones. I'm not suggesting they do that. But they're looking at the price of crude and they're wondering, you know what? What is the call today off the back of this?
2: I actually think this is going to be a really interesting meeting because until a couple weeks ago, it was going to be just a snoozer and you're going to end up with them on hold and maybe hiking one more time this year and then forget about it. Suddenly we've got 2 rate hikes getting priced into the year for the ECB and we've had some pretty hawkish rhetoric. If they don't move, what happens to the euro? Watch out, yen. Maybe you'll have some competition. If they do, what does that signal for the euro? Watch out, everybody else, because ultimately it is the wrong kind of hike as we were just hearing about, given the fact that ultimately, it will constrict growth in their overall economy. They face a very difficult choice. Up to you, Federal Reserve, next week.
0: 30 basis point move on a German 2-year so far this month. $30 move almost on crude so far this month. That's a big change in some 3 weeks. A major change. Just last week, we were talking about softer CPI, softer PPI, and the Fed doing nothing. A week later, the story's changed all over again. Going into the Fed a week away. Coming up this hour, we'll catch up with Osun Kwon of Wells Fargo as investors face down big spending plans. Pooja Kumra of TD on higher oil prices fueling hawkish risk at the ECB. And Sophia Kearney-Lederman of FHN Financial with bond yields hitting new highs for the year. We begin this hour with stocks pulling back as Alphabet's massive spending plans overshadow otherwise solid earnings. Osun Kwon of Wells Fargo writing hyperscaler EPS will once again be the focus of this EPS season, although the key focus will be on CapEx monetization will be just as important. Osun joins us now for more. Osun, good morning. Good to see you.
21: Morning.
0: Still reflecting on Alphabet, trying to work out, you know, have we got a CapEx issue, just a positioning problem in the market? How do you see things this morning?
21: Yeah, so, I mean, CapEx went up, so that's a positive for semis. I think what's equally important, or if not more, is the ROI of the CapEx. And the reason why I say that is because everyone sort of knows now that CapEx is going higher. I mean, our analysts actually just raised their CapEx outlook for 2027 to $1.1 trillion from the big four companies. And that's about 25% above where consensus is. So I think the path for CapEx is going higher. I think going forward is going to be the sustainability of this CapEx cycle, which requires the ROI of those investments, especially when, because of the supply chain issues, costs are going higher for those investments. So they're going to have to be able to pass it through to the customer. And I think there are still some question marks around that.
0: Well, let's get into that. How are you gauging what is and what isn't sufficient ROI? So if you look at the cloud revenue growth at Alphabet, it was pretty tremendous. Mm-hmm. If you look at the backlog, it's growing. What more do you need?
21: Yeah, I think it's going forward, right? So far, you know, the CapEx that they have put in so far, the pricing there, the cost there is a lot smaller than what they're going to have to spend going forward for additional CapEx. So they're going to have to show signs of pricing power. which I think they still have because demand still well outstrips supply. So as long as from the macro perspective, as long as that's the case, that means they have pricing power. So I am still bullish semis, but I think hyperscalers will have to show more signs of pricing power and monetization.
2: Does it concern you that we're not hearing

0: true ROI predictions from non-tech companies. That, for example, you're hearing about how they are using AI to get more efficient, to be more competitive, but you aren't hearing them explain how exactly it's making them more profitable. Does that make it difficult for them to justify some of the bills that they're getting from the hyperscalers? Does that give you pause?
1: Yeah, I mean, so there was the concern around token maxing and token costs rising and to justify the ROI of the from the user's perspective. If you listen to earnings calls, all the companies are still saying that the adoption curve is still in the early stage and token costs are trivial to their overall income statement. So I think we're still in the early innings of the adoption cycle. Also, open source, you know, Jevons paradox, token costs coming down means more demand. And there were some concerns before the, you know, the Chinese open source model came out last week. There were some concerns around what that really means for the AI ecosystem overall. I think over the weekend, what we saw was that this is actually positive for compute because demand was so high that they had to temporarily shut down their servers because they were short GPUs. Meaning it's actually positive for compute. So I'm still very bullish on the overall AI infrastructure.
0: So hyperscalers still present an opportunity at a certain point. Do you think that right now the valuations are being pressured as much by concerns about CapEx as it is by just the fact that yields have risen so much and suddenly there are competitive assets out there that are providing income?
1: Yeah, I think there's a little bit of that going on for hyperscalers more specifically because they're investing today for future cash flow. I mean, their free cash flow just went to zero, if not negative. So they are essentially the longest duration asset right now. So as yields go up, they're being pressured. And that's one of the reasons why we are actually bearish hyperscalers. We very much like the CapEx takers, which are semis and AI infrastructure. And we've been pretty much bearish all throughout the year on hyperscalers, and I think they continue to lag the market.
2: Are they damned if they do, damned if they don't kind of situation for an Alphabet? What if they didn't come out and raise capital expenditure? Wouldn't that also been negative in a sense for the trade?
1: Yeah, I don't want to talk about single stocks, but I think for hyperscalers, I think the inflection point for the stock would be when their free cash flow starts to inflect higher. And we're still in a downturn in terms of free cash flow. I think so. If you look at consensus estimates for the big four hyperscalers, their free cash flow is essentially zero this year, and they're going to negative next year. So when that starts to inflect, I think that's going to be the inflection point for those stocks. And we don't really see the line of sight for that to happen anytime soon. So that's one of the reasons why we still like semis or hyperscalers.
2: As you look at equities overall, does $100 crude start to make you nervous?
1: So yes and no. I think the economy can well withstand $100 oil. I mean, if you look at oil intensity of the economy, it went down 75% since the late 70s. So the economy overall isn't really that much dependent on oil anymore versus back in the days. What I do worry about is potential rate hiking cycle because of it. I think it's probably a policy mistake if that happens. So I think we could potentially see some freakouts in the equity market if that starts to happen. What I'll say though is that it's funny because I think higher oil prices actually fueled the rally in April and May because
3: yep.
1: You couldn't own anything but AI in that environment. And I think we're gonna start to see that happening again. And when oil prices came down to the 60s, we actually saw the market broadening out, and that actually brought in volatility in the market. So with oil at 90 bucks, I think the trade is gonna be, you know, back to AI, back to semis. AI is gonna be seen as safe haven again. I actually think that's pretty bullish for the S&P 500.
3: You might have seen that in the last few days. Usung, it's good to see you. Thank you, sir. Usung Kwon there of Wells Fargo. The last few days, though, it didn't have the index. The index this morning down again by 0.6 on the S&P. Let's get you an update on News Worldwide with your Bloomberg Brief. Vonnie Quinn has more. Hey, Vonnie.
4: Hey, John. Iran-backed Houthis opening a new front in the Iran war, targeting two Saudi Arabian oil tankers in the Red Sea. The attack coming after the U.S. carried out a 12th straight night of attacks on Iran's military sites. The White House is accusing China's Moonshot of improperly using US AI models and NVIDIA chips to create the Kimi K3 system. The US is considering sanctions against Chinese firms, which could affect Moonshot's plans to raise capital and move towards

0: an IPO. Google says it holds $94 billion in SpaceX shares at their current worth following the IPO of Elon Musk's company. Google was an early investor in SpaceX, which has helped boost its profit in recent quarters as its value increased. And that is your Bloomberg Brief. Sean.
1: Hey, Vonnie, thank you. Appreciate it. Up next, the big one for the ECB, another rate decision and reaction from Pooja Kumra of TD Securities. That conversation up next, live from New York City this morning. Good morning.
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3: On the latest edition of the Bloomberg Intelligence podcast, a conversation with Kelsey Griffiths, Bloomberg's telecom reporter on AT&T's earnings.
4: AT&T has said for a while that they are heavily invested in returning back to their shareholders, and they announced that they're pulling that forward a little bit. I think they said they're going to buy back $10 billion instead of just $8 billion in shares this year. So that's a modest uptick that kind of contributes to that optimism that they're expressing in their long-term strategy and growth.
3: I want to just go back to the competitive market landscape for AT&T and the other mobile operators for a moment here, because there's been talk that SpaceX might enter this space. So what's already hyper-competitive will get even more so. What is the latest on that front?
4: That's right. We've seen all three of the big telecom carriers' stocks take a pretty substantial hit over the last several weeks as speculation about what SpaceX might be up to has sort of taken off. The telecom carriers have all so far made it pretty clear that they don't want to do any deals that would offer SpaceX access to the market as a peer, but at least T-Mobile is working with SpaceX to fill in some of the gaps in T-Mobile's terrestrial network. That was kind of what John Stankey suggested. He didn't say specifically that he wants to do a deal with SpaceX, but he did say that he sees satellite generally as being very complementary to the ground-based network that AT&T has, and it could actually potentially help them make their revenue better because they can fill some gaps in their network with satellite and potentially retire some parts of the network that are very expensive to maintain.
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5: We're now at more than $100 billion run rate of overall spend on AI. By the time we all figure out how to use AI better, we're going to be spending a lot more than that. So we are getting good returns, but clearly having negative cash flow for all these phenomenal businesses is something that should give us pause.
1: That was Gil Luria of D.A. Davidson, and that was Bramo's Focus earlier on this morning, weighing on this stock. Their stock is down, Alphabet, of course, by 5 to 6%, around 4 to 5% on that stock so far this morning. Tesla down by 5 to 6 through the last several hours. Equities negative. We're down by 0.6 on the S&P. On the Nasdaq, we're down by 0.9. In the bond market, yields elevated near the highs of the year, across the curve, at the highs on a two-year 4.33, off the back of this move in crude. Crude up by some 4 to 5%, 5% plus on Brent, a 99 handle, so close to crossing 100, just 30 seconds away from an ECB rate decision.
6: Yeah, just really amping up the pressure on a European central bank singularly focused on inflation. Just remember back that long time ago on July 10th when we were 30% lower than where we are right now.
1: Massive turnaround. Remember, the ECB is a three-part story. You're familiar with the first two parts. You get the statement, then you get a news conference. The third part are the sources, the reporting that comes later in the day. So in the statement, even if you get no decision, and in the news conference, even if you get no guidance, there will be some officials on that governing council looking to guide interest rates. Here's the decision, unchanged at 225 on the deposit rate. 225 expected, 225 previously. The main refinancing rate coming in at 240. 240, the previous interest rate, 240, the estimate. The marginal lending facility, the third interest rate we look at over at the European Central Bank, 265, 265 the number, 265. 65. The estimate, the euro not doing much off the back of this. I'll go through the statement for you in just a moment. Euro dollar down to 113.92, down by 0.2%. Bramo, as expected, rates unchanged. The news conference, 30 minutes away.
6: Yeah, with this news flash, uncertainty remains high, and we are not pre-committed to any particular rate path. They said the outlook for energy prices remains close to the June baseline, and yet they do say that the full energy shock inflationary impact is yet to play out. So I am curious if we get the tone from Christine Lagarde that there was some

0: dissent, or there was some feeling that maybe they had to be moving in the near term. Nonetheless, what this highlights is that A, they don't think they need to move just yet, but B, they clearly are on watch because this is something that's ongoing and still is going to be quite an inflationary impact.
1: Allow me to share with you the July 23rd news statement from the ECB this morning. The governing council today decided to keep the three interest rates unchanged. The outlook for energy prices, while highly volatile, currently stands close to the baseline of the June ecosystem staff projections and well above the levels recorded prior to the conflict in the Middle East. It goes on to read, uncertainty remains high and the full inflationary impact of the energy shock has yet to play out. The governing council is therefore closely monitoring the intensity and duration of the shock, as well as its indirect and second round effects. The governing council is committed to setting monetary policy to ensure the inflation stabilizes at its 2% target in the medium term. The second paragraph reads as follows. With today's decision, the governing council remains well positioned to navigate the uncertainty caused by the conflict. It will follow a data-dependent and meeting-by-meeting approach to determining the appropriate monetary policy stance. In particular, the governing council's interest rate decisions will be based on its assessment of the inflation outlook and the risks surrounding it in light of the incoming economic and financial data, as well as the dynamics of the underlying inflation and the strength of monetary policy transmission. The governing council is not pre-committing to a particular rate path. That is a long, long way of saying no forward guidance from the ECB. Joining us now from the ECB in Frankfurt, Germany, is Bloomberg's Jana Randow. Jana, welcome to the program. You've been covering the European Central Bank for a long time in Frankfurt, Germany. She went to this news conference when Christine Lagarde speaks in just under 30 minutes' time. What are you expecting to hear?
2: Well, the message that the governing council seems to be sending based on the policy statement is, on the one hand, one of continuity, one of calm, of not panicking just yet, and at the same time saying we are here, we are taking a very close look and we stand ready to act. Now, the ECB is saying the oil prices or energy prices are in line with the baseline scenario. That means rate hikes are coming. Those forecasts that the ECB presented in June were built on the basis of three interest rate hikes. And so, you know, just for them to play out, the ECB will have to raise interest rates twice more. Also, them saying energy hasn't yet shown its full effect, that's a warning. We're looking for a second round effect. We are very attentive. That also points to, you know, another interest rate increase very, very soon. I'm not sure that Lagarde is ready to commit on a particular timeline. To September, which is, of course, the next meeting. But for sure, she will sound alert. She will signal that more tightening is in the pipeline without sounding too much, you know, panicky, if you want, in light of what we've seen in the Middle East in the recent days.
1: One of the questions, Jana, that's typically asked in a news conference of the ECB is, was the decision unanimous? And we get some kind of insight into whether there was any real dissent across the governing council. Jana, before you came on, I called this a three-part act. You get the statement, the news conference, and then the other act is the act that you and the team are responsible for. The sources on the governing council that want to be heard, because some of them want rate hikes now and they don't want to wait. Do you expect to see that a little bit later on?
2: So much, because in the run-up to the meeting, those people that were kind of on the fence saying we should keep our option open before the meeting, before the quiet period started, came around saying policy is appropriate for now. And that, of course, is language, a signal that they weren't really looking to a hike this month. Had they, you know, had one been put on the table, maybe some people would have said, fine, yes, we're backing it. But it didn't sound to me, talking to people before going into the meeting, that there was anybody who really actively was pushing for one. Now, come September, that's a different story, but with risks to the inflation outlook clearly on the upside now because of energy, that should also be not too much of a discussion.
1: Jana, thank you. Appreciate you jumping on before we get into that news conference. Jana Randow there of Bloomberg in Frankfurt, Germany. As we're having this conversation, this crosses from the President of the United States, this statement. And just remember, in many ways, this move in crude is a major part of the conversation. at the ECB this morning. Here's the statement from the President of the United States. A year ago, the United States of America attacked very powerfully the Houthis for their interference with commerce and trade by shooting at ships. Since that time, and during our conflict with Iran, they've acted very responsibly. Unfortunately, they're starting up again, shooting at two Saudi Arabian ships last night. Please let this post serve to represent that if they do this again, the US will hold Iran responsible in that the Houthis are a surrogate and or a proxy of Iran. And major military punishment will be inflicted upon Iran and, of course, the Houthis themselves, who I'm very disappointed with, and that they have until now acted very professionally and smart. The President of the United States.
0: So it's a warning from the President about the attacks that took place in the Red Sea on these Saudi vessels. But he's not announcing the attack happening now. He says if it happens again. So right now there is no response to the fact that the Houthis went after these Saudi ships, which begs the questions, are the Saudis going to respond unilaterally? Or potentially are the Houthis and the Iranians going to test the President again in the Red Sea? And then potentially then could we see a response?
1: Do I feel sorry for central bankers? Not typically, but this morning maybe. This is a difficult one for these central bankers setting policy with this backdrop. Pooja Kumra of TD Securities joins us now for more. Pooja, welcome to the program. What do you do if you're the ECB? What do you do for that matter if you're the Federal Reserve and this is the backdrop you've got to set policy for?
3: I think, as the statement said, they are not pre-committing. And especially when it comes to ECB, I think those meetings have always come with lots of tweets from Trump. If you remember, in June meeting, we had ceasefire announced while Lagarde was sounding all hawkish about their framework. So they don't want to pre-commit, and that was the key guidance we got here. I think, like all central banks, even ECB has given up forward rate guidance. I know we talk about only WASH giving up forward rate guidance, but they're also working on a framework guidance. And as we just discussed, that as a part of the framework guidance, ECB needs to put in like one or two more hikes. And I think that's very much priced by the market right now. So I think I don't feel that we need to react overly or ECB needs to sound overly hawkish, given the financial tightening is already happening before Lagarde is giving us her perspective.
0: So what would it actually accomplish, Pooja, if they were to hike rates two more times later this year, based on the fact that you are seeing long-term yields continue to climb and that ultimately people have a pretty negative view of the overall economy just broadly?
3: So, I mean, as far as ECB is concerned, inflation is the primary goal, and I think that is something that is already fed into the system, and that's one reason why our long-term inflation is still very well anchored as compared to UK, right? So I think that is clear by market. Also, when it comes to rates, when it comes to ECB, they still consider 2.5 as their neutral. So we are not in restrictive territory right now. So I think that's where ECB feels that the economy can still fend this hike if they have to. And even if you look at the growth so far, it has been pretty much firm. I won't say we are growing like 2 to 3%, but I don't think that the inflation is hitting the growth dynamics that much, primarily because real wages are not hit as the way they were in 2022.
0: Is it problematic for you that we're now in the era of no forward guidance from central banks around the world, where essentially every meeting could be live and it's really hard to know?
3: As you mentioned, we will look at what is the sources news, which is now going to be key. If you don't have framework, you don't have forward rate guidance, we cannot pre-commit to a path. It's all about the sources news that we will be looking forward to. But yes, I mean, it's a tricky situation for central banks because all the hard data is backward looking now. Even the surveys which we once considered forward looking are also backward looking because they cannot keep up with the tweets that we get on the crisis. So they are in a tough place, and it's a global situation right now.
1: Do you think Eurozone inflation is peaked, Pooja? Would you go as far as saying that?
3: I would have 2 weeks back, but now there is still a bit of concern, and I think the concern is more because you can see the impact of oil also on natural gas, and I think that's where ECB will be more cautious because natural gas is the second source of big energy in Europe, and 90% of it is still imported. So I think that will be something that ECB will need to watch more carefully.
1: Pooja, appreciate your time. Thanks for jumping on. Pooja Kumra there of TD Securities reacting to that ECB interest rate decision 2-3 weeks ago. Different story. Isabel Schnabel on the ECB, on the executive board, at the time even when crude was back into, let's say, the high 60s on WTI and the low 70s on Brent, she was still making the point that this crisis is not over. That was her argument going into this one.
0: So let's see if she actually did dissent. That's what I'm looking for, to see how many people and what their argument was. Meanwhile, talking about natural gas, you know, the highs going back to 2022 and the stockpiles among the lowest since 2002 heading into the winter.
1: You should find that out from the ECB later on in the day.
0: Yes,
1: they like pick a publication. Sources say.
0: Sources say, right, Isabel Schnabel.
1: In the coming meeting,
0: despise
1: that maybe we
0: decision.
1: Would be voting for.

0: for interest rate hikes.
1: That's wicked,
0: man. Up next, we'll get you some data, some breaking news, jobless claims. Jobless claims that typically come in around 215 to 220. We'll see. That's drops next.
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8: From the Sky News Centre at 1, a man who plotted a terror attack with his friend has been jailed for at least 16 years. Mohamed Bashir was arrested in November for assisting a plot to target the UK Defence Academy near Swindon. Weeks later, his accomplice, Shihad al-Shami, committed a fatal knife rampage at a Manchester synagogue. Rob Potts is Assistant Chief Constable for Counter-Terrorism Policing North West.
9: Ultimately, we believe the reason that they focused on the UK Defence Academy in Shrivenham was because they perceived that that academy had links to the Israeli military.
8: Police say they're deeply sorry over missed opportunities to uncover the Manchester plot. The Nighttime Industries Association's welcomed a cut to business rates for pubs, clubs and live music venues in England from next year. The 20% discount will apply to more than 30,000 hospitality businesses from April, but won't include cafes, restaurants or other high street firms. Ian Hoskins runs several hospitality businesses in Liverpool.
10: I'd like to see full business rates reform, but as a stopgap, I think this is good. And I think it will encourage people that may either be considering closing a venue or deciding whether to open a new one. This goes a long way to kind of help confidence.
8: A teenage girl and a woman in her 40s have been killed after getting into difficulty at an Essex beach. A third person's in hospital in a serious condition following the incident in West Mersey yesterday. The number of homicides involving a knife or sharp instrument recorded in England and Wales has fallen to its lowest level for 35 years. 176 were logged by forces in the year to 2026. Weight loss and diabetes drugs may be linked to a higher risk of hair loss. Researchers found rates of alopecia were higher among those taking the medicines. And Jurgen Klopp is expected to be announced as Germany's manager tomorrow. The former Liverpool boss is understood to have agreed a deal to replace Julian Nagelsmann. That's the latest. I'm Faye Rowlands.
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0: Tech earnings failing to spark a rally in this equity market. We are negative across the board on the S&P 500, down by about 0.8% now. Session lows down by 1% and change on the Nasdaq 100. The bond market's not helping. Neither is the commodity market. Check out the moves that we're seeing right now in yields. Twos, tens and thirties, highs of the year. 434 on twos. Tens breaking into 470 just moments ago at 5 basis points. Thirties approaching 520 up 4 basis points. And claims with a big downside surprise. Mike McKee has more. Good morning, Mike.
14: Good morning, John. You're right. It's a big downside surprise. 187,000 jobless claims filed for last week. I'll have to take a look at what the historical is on that, but it's very close to an all-time low. Continuing claims, 1,796,000. That's down from 1,798,000. Not a big change, but it does suggest that the labor market is still in good shape. And really what we're seeing here, John, is more about what's not happening. The economy is not slowing down. The labor market is not getting weak, and we are seeing almost $100 oil now, which is raising the odds.

0: for the Fed next week. Still a long shot, but over 35% chance now that the Fed might raise interest rates next week as traders begin to price in the idea of $100 oil. We're almost there. Two-year note yield and the 10-year are both at the highest since the beginning of 2025, not just this year. So the market's getting ready for something. We'll see if they get it.
1: Mike McKee, I'm reminded of Beth Hammack, Cleveland Fed president, her comments going into the quiet period. There is no conflict in our mandate. Inflation is too high. The labor market is right around my level of maximum employment. I'm not here to suggest that anyone on that committee would use one jobless claims print, Mike, to make the argument to hike interest rates. But you have to wonder, Mike, who is going to be voting for an interest rate hike a week away? And is it Hammack, just Hammack, or has she got some company?
0: Oh, she's got company because Lori Logan would be on the same vote. And Neil Kashkari had said that if the gasoline prices and oil prices kept going up, he might be interested in a rate move. So he might be one of the voters who gets on board as well. And we've got some governors, Chris Waller, who was concerned about the future direction of rates. Interesting note from Neil Dutta this morning saying this isn't about what's happened in the past. This is about what we can see on the horizon, the rise in oil prices and the fact that inflation is going to start going up again.
1: Mike McKee, thank you, sir. Appreciate the update. Mike McKee breaking down jobless claims. Jobless claims, typically a snooze. I've been joking about it for weeks, if not months. Typically, it comes in around 215, 220, something like that. Big downside surprise this morning, 187.
2: That is the lowest going back to 1969. So we're talking about historically low levels of jobless claims, even with a much bigger population. So you have to wonder, does this, and I know one initial jobless claims number does not change the scenario, but where is the mandate on the other side that would indicate they should remain on hold, given what we're seeing in the bond market, given what we're seeing with respect to earnings, and given what we just saw with the labor market?
1: Well, let's start with the market. Let's talk about financial markets. We've been saying a week that crude is in the driving seat. The bond market just took over. Equities breaking down to session lows, down by 0.8%, and yields breaking out to session highs, new highs for the year. You bring up the curve, 2s, 10s, and 30s, and I said this earlier on about crude. If you've been away for a couple of weeks, we were somewhere else in crude. We were $20, $30 lower on Brent and WTI. If you look at where we are now on yields, new highs for the year breaking through 430. After CPI and PPI, many people thought we might have seen the back of 420 on twos. Nuh-uh. We just broke through those levels and some.
2: We completely have erased any kind of disinflationary gains that we saw in markets post-PPI and CPI. Question now is, what's driving it? Is it inflation expectations? When you take a look at inflation expectations, unclear, because it actually you haven't seen that big of an increase, at least in longer-term inflation expectations. The cost of borrowing money, however, continues to rise, and this is what people are watching. At what point does that impede the economy, or can you see an increase in yields with an economy that continues to chug along like we've seen? Simply because this is a different paradigm, less interest rate sensitive, and frankly one with a lot of heat under it.
1: Yields still climbing. Here's the take from Sophia Kearney Lederman of FHN Financial writing, we think the Fed will be on hold for the remainder of this year and through the first half of next year. That being said, there is more likelihood of a hike than a cut. Sophia joins us now for more. Sophia, good morning. Good to see you.
3: Good morning. Thanks for dropping by.
1: Thanks for being here. What's the argument for a hold given this backdrop right now?
3: You know, I think the big thing is, one, you guys just hit on it, things are changing very rapidly, right? A week and a half ago after CPI, PPI is maybe a different picture than where we are now with WTI crude at 90 and Brent almost at 100. But that being said, you know, the Fed is working off the data they have, and we did just get that better than expected June inflation data. So I think that this meeting puts them on a hold. That being said, right, more likelihood of a hike than a cut without a doubt this year. And I think the really big risk is, where do we go from here with what we've seen in oil, with what we see and expectations. And from what we have, you know, we know there are several people on the Fed, Lori Logan, Beth Hammack, Neil Kashkari, that dissented only a couple of months ago because they really were worried about inflation. And now there's more upside inflation risk.
1: CPI, PPI of the last week. Why is that a source of comfort for you?
3: Well, you know, I wouldn't say it's a source of comfort. I do think we cheer one good data report, right? We just got the jobless claims number super low. But we also have to remember it's 1 month. And it was 1 month that was so good that in the context of inflation, you have to go, that's just 1 month. I think part of it is a reaction to firms are a lot quicker to change prices right now, right? We had oil come down and we saw the immediate reaction, not just in energy prices, but also in different core inflation, right? Core was the big surprise. We saw that core inflation that was flat that actually came down to 2.6%. And so the other way you think about it is now it's going the other direction. Are firms going to be equally as fast to pass along price increases from fuel again? So I think we have to put that in the context of it's 1 month, but I do think it sends

0: Brings the Fed into the meeting next week on that sort of wait and see more than ready to take action.
1: Do yields at this level start to impede economic activity in the U.S.?
0: You know, I don't think just yet, because again, I think we're in this very volatile period, but I think the longer we're here, maybe. That being said, you just mentioned it. We have seen a less interest rate sensitive economy, right? Even in the last couple of years when, you know, the Fed tightened rapidly, we saw, we keep joking this word resilient, this remarkably resilient economy, and we've continued to see that growth. So I think it depends on how long we see yields at these high levels. Because the big thing is we've been in a very volatile period, right? If you look at the evolution of the yield curve over just this last 6 months, we've been high and low, largely high since the war in Iran began, but we're seeing a lot of movement, and I think it becomes, we have to see a sustained hold at these high levels.
1: If it's a more volatile market and it's a more volatile world, does it make sense for Fed policy to be more volatile as well in terms of not just forward guidance or the lack thereof, but also for them to be able to kick up rates 1 month and then take them down another month?
0: Yeah, I think that might be where we're headed, right? With that lack of forward guidance, lack of commitment to a path forward, they want to be nimble. And maybe that's a good thing, right? A lot of people think this is a big shift. We've had Jay Powell for a long time, for 8 years, who was very clear in his forward guidance, very communicative, but he really was the one that set that precedent, right? We haven't always had a Fed that is this communicative than we've gotten used to. And so we might be going back to this. Every meeting is a live meeting, depending on what needs to be done.
2: You think next week is live as well?
0: I think it's live, but I don't expect that they will make a change. I do think there's not a small chance there could be dissents, right? Again, we have heard some vocal people that are in favor of raising rates, that concern of inflation. Again, I mentioned Beth Hammack, Lori Logan. But I don't think that there's necessarily the group yet that's ready to make that change.
3: Do you think that does Walsh a favor, dissenting next week?
0: Maybe. Do you think, you mean giving him some credibility in that?
3: Yeah, on the margin, maybe helping him anchor inflation expectations without really doing anything.
0: Yeah, I think it could. That's a great point, right? It could sort of set the tone that we are ready to react. And Warsh has been nothing but clear that inflation is the Fed's number one mandate, right? That the statement from June was quite short, but it ended very clearly. We will get inflation back to 2%. He reiterated that last week when he was doing his congressional testimony. They are committed to 2% inflation. And so maybe those dissents with that would tweak the market, I think, to think, ooh, September probably is live. That could actually maybe help him.
3: Sophia, it's good to see you. Thanks for being here. Thanks for dropping by.
0: Thank you.
3: Sophia Kearney-Lederman there of FHN Financial, following much lower than expected jobless claims just moments ago.
1: I mean, I expected this to be a snooze. You set it up well.
3: And it's frankly, normally a snooze.
1: Always, you know, he comes in pretty much at the same level. The downside surprise, though, the fact that we just saw the lowest claims since 1969 with a bigger population at a time of very low churn just gives you a sense of how much this is not on the radar in terms of labor market pain for the Federal Reserve.
3: I'm not going to make a big deal of claims. I don't think anyone intends to make a big deal of claims. But if you listen to the comments from Beth Hammack, the Cleveland Fed president, going into the quiet period, she herself was saying the labor market's not a problem for her. And after you get data like that going into this meeting, it's hard to make the case that the labor market is a problem right now. So you put that to one side, you look at inflation. It's easier to make the case that inflation's a problem right now, which is why the hawks are making a lot more noise.
1: You know, I'm going to say, actually, this initial claims is a big deal. And not just because it's a superlative kind of number, but because it comes with all of the other data points that point in the same direction. And this is just confirmation that it's only accelerating with the earnings that we're also getting from a lot of corporations.
2: I want to pick up on that last point also as well. Jonathan, you brought up about, does this do Kevin Warsh a favor if there are individuals that dissent next week? Not only potentially to anchor inflation expectations, but if the Fed is forced to cut, maybe as Sophia says, in September before the midterm election, he sort of has coverage now and cover with the Treasury Secretary and the President as to why the Federal Reserve was maybe pushed into hiking. He said, look, I already had dissents months ago and I was able to fend them off.
3: September hike from the Federal Reserve on the table. That'll be part of the conversation. It will be for the ECB as well. This note just dropping from Deutsche Bank moments ago from Mark Wall. Uncertainty is high, but make no mistake, the ECB pause in July does not reflect doubt. This is a pause while the ECB updates its forecasts and scenarios and hikes again in September. The only question is, will one more hike to 250 be enough to curb inflation risks? That's the story for the ECB, a news conference just moments away. Let's get you an update on news worldwide with your Bloomberg brief. Vonnie Quinn has more. Hey, Vonnie.
4: Hey, John. So recapping all the data we just got, initial jobless claims with an historic downside surprise coming in at 187,000 last week, the lowest level since 1969 and well below estimates for 210,000. Continuing claims coming in at 1.79 million, also missing survey estimates. The ECB holding interest rates steady. The central bank saying it's closely monitoring.

0: The inflationary impact of the escalating tensions in the Middle East. And do stay tuned to Bloomberg for Christine Lagarde's news conference that begins at 8:45 Eastern. President Donald Trump with a warning for the Houthis after they attacked ships in the Red Sea last night. Trump saying the U.S. will inflict major military punishment upon Iran and the Houthis if they attack again. Trump adding he's disappointed with the Houthis, who have until now acted very professionally and smart. And that is your Bloomberg Brief, John.
1: Bonnie, thank you. Thanks for this morning. Up next, an ECB news conference with Christine Lagarde. That just moments away, live from New York City. You're watching Bloomberg TV.

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0: are lots of experts out there who might know tax strategy or maybe agentic AI, but they don't know you. That you live in LA, but you're a secret Boston fan. That you're seen as the voice of reason in the C-suite. And that before a big meeting, you're going to have an epiphany. The reason to work with Deloitte isn't just what we do.
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7: Good morning. Thank you so much for having me. Well, so this was from the beginning a hate-year deadline. So when the bankers, so it will be either foreign bankers or either French bankers moving to Paris to work at US banks or at the French banks also, they had this tax deal. It's basically like they will pay way less taxes, and obviously it's important for those high earners workers. And basically the deal from the beginning was that it would last 8 years. And so if we look at the Brexit vote, some of the first bankers who came to Paris post-Brexit vote, they came in 2018. So now this year, next year, and the year after will be crucial years for them to ask, you know, would you stay in Paris? Do you want to stay in the same city if you're going to pay around 15 to 25% more taxes? So obviously, you know, there are also personal choices to make. If you're a British banker who came to Paris, you enjoy it. Paris is a lovely city. The business is great, but is it time to go on maybe? And obviously, we highlighted in the story the fact that, you know, politics has been messy in France since 2024. And next year, there is a very, very crucial election, presidential election happening in the country.
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9: Chinese manufacturing activity unexpectedly declined.
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11: Do you mind if I present you standing by our Horizons Middle East and Africa anchor?

0: The reason why people are saying that ultimately these yields can persist, they're not getting the bid into them that they might have previously gotten at these levels.
1: Heading into this news conference with Christine Lagarde, with the euro at session lows at 113.78, the euro negative by a third of 1%. Bond yields in Germany in focus, the two-year at the start of the month. The two-year in Germany was around 250, and now right now it's around 290. We have had a move of more than 30 basis points at the front end of the German curve coming into this ECB meeting. Now, they haven't hiked interest rates today like they did last time, but the conversation's not going away, and the hawkish risk has been reintroduced off the back of this move in the oil market.
0: Yeah, and Mark Wall from Deutsche Bank really nailing it. The question is, are they going to raise two more times this year, or are they just going to raise rates once? Initially, before the renewed tensions in the Middle East, you saw one rate hike being priced into the ECB. Now you're solidly with two, with September very much a live meeting.
2: I'm reminded by a viewer to remember what Jeff Curry told all of us months ago. Buckle up and get long. And it feels like we're at that moment now, especially since, and he said recently, we're no longer living with oil glut. We are living on inventories right now and the reserves. And at the same time, we have two choke points now having massive issues in the Middle East.
1: It's different this time around. A few months ago, we had a big cushion and only one choke point. Now, to your point, we've got two and a much smaller cushion. Now, for this ECB and for central bankers alike, and I think for this ECB specifically, this is the concern for them. Second round effects. Can they make the argument there are severe concerns around second round effects? Is that labour market strong enough? Is that economy strong enough in Europe to make that claim this morning?
0: We've heard mixed things. On one hand, you've seen earnings actually surprising to the upside in Europe at a significant pace, and you're seeing enough strength for it to avoid recession. On the flip side, could that be torpedoed by rate hikes in addition to natural gas prices at such elevated levels? Look, it's naturally a tax on the consumer when you have natural gas prices at the highest in Europe going back to 2022. Nonetheless, this is a single mandate central bank, and this market is expecting them to move.
1: No forward guidance from the ECB. I wouldn't expect any forward guidance in this meeting, but you need an assessment of where we are for us all to try and work out where we're going and how they'd respond to incoming information to articulate the so-called reaction function. We're a week away from a Fed meeting and have absolutely no idea what this Fed's going to do. That's interesting. That's new territory. Typically, since GFC, they've been holding our hands, telling us exactly what they would do before they even do it, telling us what they won't do before they even don't do it. And this time around, you've got to take a guess. And the same applies to the ECB. The ECB news conference just underway with the ECB President Christine Lagarde. Let's take a listen.
3: To keep the three key ECB interest rates unchanged. The outlook for energy prices, while highly volatile, currently stands close to the baseline of the June Eurosystem staff projections and well above the levels recorded prior to the conflict in the Middle East. Uncertainty remains high, and the full inflationary impact of the energy shock has yet to play out. We are therefore closely monitoring the intensity and duration of the shock, as well as its indirect and second-round effects. We are committed to setting monetary policy to ensure that inflation stabilizes at our 2% target in the medium term. With today's decision, we remain well positioned to navigate the uncertainty caused by the conflict. We will follow a data-dependent and meeting-by-meeting approach to determining the appropriate monetary policy stance. In particular, our interest rate decisions will be based on our assessment of the inflation outlook and the risks surrounding it in light of the incoming economic and financial data, as well as the dynamics of underlying inflation and the strength of monetary policy transmission. We are not pre-committing to a particular rate path. The decisions taken today are set out in a press release available on our website. I will now outline in more detail how we see the economy and inflation developing, and will then explain our assessment of financial and monetary conditions. Looking at the economic activity, recent inflation points to some improvement in economic activity in the second quarter, even though the conflict in the Middle East remained a headwind. Surveys suggest that activity in the services sector has partly recovered after weakening markedly in the immediate aftermath of the energy shock. Digital services have been robust, in part owing to the increasing contribution from AI-related activity. Manufacturing has continued to

hold up, supported by firms building up stocks to guard against supply chain risks, as well as by higher defense spending. Unemployment stood at 6.2% in May. At the same time, job postings have continued to decline, and both firms and households expect the labor market to remain weaker than before the conflict. Forward-looking indicators suggest that economic growth will remain modest in the near term, weighed down by the energy shock and related uncertainties. Yet the fundamental drivers of medium-term growth remain intact. Private consumption, investment in new digital technologies, government spending on defense and infrastructure, and some recovery in exports should all contribute to overall growth momentum. The Governing Council reiterates its call for urgent action to strengthen the euro area economy while maintaining sound public finances. Simplifying and harmonizing rules across the EU's single market, accelerating the energy transition and completing the savings and investments union are key building blocks. Fiscal responses to the energy shock should be temporary, targeted, and tailored. The positive vote in the European Parliament earlier this month was a significant milestone on the path to establishing the digital euro. We welcome the shared objective of the Parliament, the European Union Council, and the Commission of reaching agreement by the end of this year on the single currency package. The digital euro will complement physical cash with its digital equivalent, providing a means of payment for any digital transaction throughout the euro area. Let me now turn to inflation. So inflation declined to 2.8% in June from 3.2% in May. Energy price inflation declined to 8.5% after 10.8% in May, while food price inflation fell from 1.9% to 1.5%. Inflation excluding energy and food eased to 2.4% from 2.6% in May, with goods inflation decreasing from 0.9% to 0.7%, and services inflation from 3.5% to 3.2%. The energy shock continues to feed into higher prices. It is becoming more expensive for firms to source inputs, and they therefore expect to put up their selling prices. While developments in underlying inflation have remained contained, the full effect of the energy shock have yet to play out. The ECB's wage tracker and surveys on wage expectations continue to indicate moderate wage growth over the coming quarters. Rising labor productivity has also helped contain growth in unit labor costs. Inflation expectations over shorter horizons remain at elevated levels. Most measures of longer-term inflation expectations stand at around 2%, supporting the stabilization of inflation around target in the medium term. While energy price inflation declined in June, its rise since the start of the conflict and its impact on food, goods, and services price inflation is likely to keep inflation well above target into the first half of 2027. Inflation should then decline as energy prices are expected to fall and other prices should rise more slowly. However, the conflict remains a major source of uncertainty. We are therefore closely monitoring the size and persistence of the energy price increase and how it feeds through to price and wage setting, inflation expectations, and the overall economic dynamics.
the risks to the growth outlook,

0: are to the downside. While the Memorandum of Understanding agreed between the United States and Iran in June constituted a first attempt to resolve the conflict, recent weeks have brought renewed setbacks, and the geopolitical situation remains fragile. Renewed disruption of energy supplies could increase energy prices further and for longer than currently expected. This would weigh on real incomes, spending, and investment. A worsening of global financial markets, sentiment, or a tighter supply of credit could dampen demand. Additional frictions in international trade could also further disrupt supply chains, reduce exports, and weaken consumption and investment. Other geopolitical tensions, in particular Russia's unjustified war against Ukraine, remain a major source of uncertainty. By contrast, growth could turn out to be higher if the economy and energy markets were to adapt more quickly than expected to the disruption caused by the conflict in the Middle East, or if the conflict was resolved sustainably. Moreover, planned defense and infrastructure spending and reforms to enhance productivity and complete the single market, as well as euro area firms adopting new technologies, may drive up growth by more than expected. The risks to the inflation outlook are to the upside. The energy shock could intensify further, and its effects on other prices and wages could be stronger than currently expected. The longer energy prices stay high, the more likely they are to drive up broader inflation through indirect and second-round effects. Ongoing trade tensions could give rise to more fragmented global supply chains, curtail the supply of critical raw materials, and worsen capacity constraints in the euro area economy. Extreme weather events, as illustrated by the ongoing heat waves, and the unfolding climate and nature crisis more broadly, could drive up food prices by more than expected. By contrast, inflation could turn out to be lower if the conflict in the Middle East was resolved sustainably, or if indirect or second-round effects proved less pronounced than anticipated. More volatile and risk-averse financial markets could weigh on demand, and thereby lower inflation as well. Overall, financial conditions have become slightly tighter since our previous meeting, consistent with the increase in the key ECB interest rate. Bank lending rates for firms and the cost of issuing market-based debt remained unchanged in May at 3.6% and 4% respectively. The annual growth rate of bank lending to firms increased to 4% from 3.4% in April, but this was partly offset by slower growth in corporate bond issuance, which fell from 4.5% to 3.4%. Credit standards for business loans tightened somewhat in the second quarter, as reported in our latest bank lending survey for the euro area. Demand for loans to firms increased slightly, driven by higher working capital needs, but also by borrowing for fixed investment by large firms. Mortgage rates rose to 3.5% in May, after 3.4% in April, while mortgage lending growth edged up to 3.1%. Credit standards for mortgages tightened in the second quarter as banks became more concerned about the economic risks faced by their customers and less willing to take on risks themselves. Demand for mortgages decreased on the back of deteriorating consumer confidence and higher interest rates. So in conclusion, the Governing Council today decided to keep the three key ECB interest rate unchanged. We are committed to setting monetary policy to ensure that inflation stabilizes at our 2% target in the medium term. We will follow a data-dependent and meeting-by-meeting approach to determining the appropriate monetary policy stance. Our interest rate decisions will be based on our assessment of the inflation outlook and the risks surrounding it in light of the incoming economic and financial data, as well as the dynamics of underlying inflation and the strength of monetary policy transmission. We are not pre-committing to a particular rate path. In any case, we stand ready to adjust all of our instruments within our mandate to ensure that inflation stabilizes sustainably at our medium-term target and to preserve the smooth functioning of monetary policy transmission. We are now ready to take your questions. Thank you.
1: First question goes to Annette Weisbach of CNBC. Annette, please.
2: Good afternoon, President Lagarde. My first question goes onto the discussions which you had today. So just to get an understanding of how you have discussed the recent spike in energy prices and what it also means for policy setting going forward. I know you don't want to pre-commit, but still the communique and also what you're saying today, at least in my understanding, reads rather to err on the side of being more vigilant about the price development. My second question would be on, have you discussed the rise in bond yields? Because they are also increasing. And do you factor that in into an assessment of how tight monetary policy is actually here in the euro area? Thank you.
0: Thank you very much for your two questions. So, we spent the last 2 days with members of the Governing Council really looking at all the data available and assessing the situation since the last monetary policy decision that we made back in June. And I'm saying back in June because there's a lot of back to the baseline in the situation that we are facing at the moment. So the analysis that we conducted, fed by staff work analysis, really looked into what has happened since June and what policy decision should we make as a result. So, since our decision in June, we have had some relatively benign development. You look at inflation, which came out much lower than anticipated, 2.8 versus 3.2, difference relative to our anticipation. You look at economic activity, taking out Ireland, it's a relatively good progression, 0.3. And then, of course, the Memorandum of Understanding, which preceded a ceasefire, which led to significant decrease in at least crude oil prices, probably faster than we had anticipated. But that was the first part of that period of time. Then came the second part, where this Memorandum of Understanding was short-lived, ceasefire was broken several times and led to the current situation where we have clearly a flaring up of the conflict and serious development taking place on the commodity markets. So that's what we considered throughout the last 2 days. And we really applied the method that we have agreed amongst ourselves in such a shock, which is to really try to understand the density, the durability and the propagation effects of the supply shock. That's what led us to take the decision that that we took this morning of holding our rates for the moment. You asked me about the euro area bonds. You know, we take at a certain point in time, because there's a cutoff date at which we stop the clock, if you will, but we take all market conditions, including, of course, the euro area bonds, their evolution in that process. So this is part and parcel of, number one, the baseline, and number two, the assessment that we take on the occasion of this meeting. There is one difference.

0: That I'm sure you have noticed, which has to do with our risk assessment. When I say we're back to the baseline, we're also back to the risk assessment that we conducted back in June. And if you remember, at our conference in Sintra, I did refer to more balanced. I didn't change the direction, but I used the reference to more balanced upside and downside risk, respectively, for inflation and growth. That segment, more balanced, has been removed. And obviously, it reflects the succession of the embellie, if you will, that we had for a couple of weeks, and then, again, the flaring up of the conflict and the impact that it has had on commodity prices, and as a result, the expectations that we have in relation to prices.
1: Francesco Canepa of Reuters. Francesco, please.
2: Good afternoon. So was the decision today unanimous, or did anyone, even at the discussion phase of the meeting, raise the prospect of increasing interest rates? Second question is about the indirect and second round effects that you mentioned in the press release. Can you tell us if you see any evidence of those materializing?
0: Well, thank you for your two questions. Yes, it was a unanimous decision. But I'm going to qualify that, because there were some governors who asked themselves whether we should not consider a hike. In other words, raising the three interest rates on the occasion of that meeting. And we had really a good, thorough look at the data, at the current development, and we all unanimously decided that we were positioned adequately to wait and be very attentive in the next few weeks to the development of the situation and to the data that we will be receiving in the next few weeks. Consider that in the next, before our next September meeting, we will be receiving two monthly indicators for inflation. We will be receiving the GDP for the second quarter. We will be receiving two consumer expectations indices. We will be receiving one CPE, compensation per employee number. We'll be receiving two PMI numbers. I'm going through the long list, sounds like a laundry list, but that's just to give you an indication of the volume of data that we will have and the scope of indications that we want to absorb in order to apply reaction function. So we will be receiving all that. We will be looking very carefully at all these data. We will be applying our normal reaction function, you know, inflation outlook, the risk associated with it, the underlying inflation, transmission, and we will be again measuring, you know, the intensity, the duration, and the propagation of the shock throughout the economy. And that takes care of your second question. We will be particularly attentive to any risk of second round effects. I think it's clear to all of you, all of us, that there are direct effects. It goes without saying that there are indirect effects when you look at the price of, say, transportation, for instance, pretty obvious. Second round effects, we are not seeing it. So, believe me, we are really scrutinizing the emergence of second round effects, but we are not seeing it. So, one of the most up-to-date, informative element that we have is the corporate telephone survey, where we ask large and smaller corporates, what are your plans in relation to wages? And we are not seeing a second round effect. There might be compensations on a one-off basis, for instance, but a change from what is naturally incorporated in our baseline, no, we don't see that. And, you know, on top of it, what we had anticipated, which was this gradual decline of wages, we are seeing it. I mean, compensation per employee is one indicator, went from 3.8 to 3.5, but we also have the wage tracker, we have the negotiated wages, which is also informative about what is to come, and none of those elements for the moment, you know, for the moment, are giving us second round effects indication.
1: And now Jana Randorov, Bloomberg. Jana, please.
3: Good afternoon.
0: Good afternoon.
3: So I heard you say some of your colleagues wondered whether we, or you rather, should already raise interest rates today. You said on another occasion that we decided to hold rates for the moment. Now I'm just going to go and conclude that this sounds very much like you are preparing and signaling a September hike, and I very much invite you to say if that's not the case. But my real question is, what would need to happen for you not to do that? What would need to happen for you not to consider a September rate increase? And my second question is of a bit of a different nature. You keep feeding speculation that you will leave the ECB early. You've talked about clouds on the horizon. You've talked about captains and ships in crises. I'm really just looking for a yes or no answer today on whether you're willing to commit to serve until the end of your term. Thank you.
0: You know, I hate to be boxed in any particular circumstances. So on this latter point, number one, it was not discussed at the Governing Council meeting, but I'm going to give you two elements. First of all, you are not going to see the back of me before 2027, okay? And second, what I said, that 2027, my dear, okay? And the second point that I would mention is the same that I did mention once. When there are clouds on the horizon, the captain stays on the ship. And this captain is staying on this ship as long as there are clouds on the horizon. Now, you can speculate, write anything you want. I don't think it's particularly interesting and important. What matters is that we apply the right monetary policy in order to bring price stability. So that will be my answer in response to this point. More importantly, what we are doing is not giving any forward guidance. I think that, you know, I've made that point clear and loud, and I've been doing that for a long time. On the other hand, we are giving framework guidance. So, analysts, you all appreciate how we assess the situation, what elements we take into account, and it's a combination of the three-prong approach, which is underlying inflation, I'll cut it short because you know it inside out as I do, underlying inflation, transmission. But we also, and I think I've made that very clear in I think it was the ECB Watcher speech, I've also gave clear indication of how we assess the situation in case of an energy shock of that nature, whether it's short-lived, whether it's longer term, whether it's high and long. And I think that all of that stands. Okay, so we do that. We also, and particularly in light of the most recent variation of and volatility of prices, we also take a view on the duration, the intensity, and the propagation of the shock. And it's really on the basis of all those parameters that we make decisions on a meeting-by-meeting basis. As I've said, we back to the baseline. That stands. We are going to continue to receive all these components and all this data in the weeks to come, and then we will make our decision in September. Thank you.
1: And the next question goes to, sorry, I have a blank, Olaf Storbeck from the Financial Times. Sorry, Olaf, over to you.
4: Thanks for taking my questions. My first question is regarding the current today's situation in the Red Sea. Did you discuss that in the Governing Council meeting and what it might mean for the overall assessment if now a second key supply line might be disrupted? And my

0: Second question is, actually, I only have one question today.
1: This is a bit of a change. So, we have seen multiple developments. As I said earlier, in the last 6 weeks, we've seen improvement, positive expectations, significant reduction of prices, followed by negative breakthrough, significantly increased prices. And by the way, we look not just at crude oil, we look at all the variations of that, including the what is known as the crack spread, to see, you know, where money is actually going in case of price increases. The most recent developments, I'm assuming that you're referring to the Houthi threats against Saudi Arabia vessels and the materialization that took place this morning. My understanding of that is that it was reported at 10 a.m. Now, because it was a decision that harnessed a great sense of consensus around the table, we probably finished the meeting at about 10:15. So I'm not sure that that particular element that took place this morning, which is alarming, which is clearly going to have an impact and is having an impact. We can see that on the price of Brent as it evolves almost by the hour. But that was not in and of itself taken into consideration during the decision that we took this morning. That does not say that we are, you know, oblivious to energy shock that last, that possibly amplify, and that certainly have repercussions. And so we are very attentive to that. I can already tell you that we asked staff to conduct some really in-depth analysis for our September meeting on the various oil prices, as I just mentioned, but also gas. Because when you look at energy prices, oil has certainly gone up and is going up as we speak, but gas has significantly increased as well. And given the level of inventory that is at rather low levels, this is also a matter that will be under sensitivity review. In addition to the scenario work that we do, given the magnitude of changes that are taking place.
2: Next question goes to Stefan Reccius of Handelsblatt. Stefan, please.
3: Thank you and good afternoon. I'm trying to poke a bit more on, you know, what's been discussed on potential hikes. Given that there was some sort of push for a back-to-back front-loading type of hiking today.
1: No, there was no push.
3: Push is the wrong word. Okay, fair enough.
1: Wrong word.
3: Who has the burden of proof going into September? Is it on those arguing for a hike, or is it on those arguing against a hike? And my second question is on the minimum reserve requirement. Did you have any discussion about raising it, and or will it be open for discussion in the next months? Thanks.
1: So my answers will be rather short. The burden of proof is on data. As simple as that. On the minimum reserve requirement, it was not discussed on the occasion of this governing council, which doesn't mean to say that it will not be discussed. It will.
2: Next question goes to Anders Stumpf of Expansion. Anders, please.
1: It will, as it has been, by the way. This is not something that is, you know.
4: Thank you. I would like some clarification on the alternative scenarios, given that you are willing to give some framework guidance. Is there a point at which the mild scenario is no longer a possibility, even if the conflict ends? And could that point be reached in between today and the September meeting? And a second question, if I may, how are you planning to balance the agility of the central bank with avoiding sudden shifts in direction? Because 2 weeks ago, we had like a completely different situation, and that could have like needed a completely different monetary policy decisions, right? Thank you.
1: Your first question deals with the sustainability of the mild scenario, right? Or the likelihood of materialization. You know, I'm

0: It's not a question to which I can give a reliable answer. Why do I say that? Not because I cannot think, or the staff cannot help us think along those lines. But we have seen so abrupt changes occurring in a matter of days, not just in terms of the level of the conflict, but also the consequences in terms of energy prices. You know, remember how fast energy prices went down after the announcement of the Memorandum of Understanding. Now, once burned, twice shy, it could well be that another announcement of such Memorandum of Understanding will not have the similar impact, because there is rising uncertainty, and it applies across the board. But still, the situation can reverse so fast that it's difficult to, you know, either affirm or challenge the possible materialization of this mild scenario. As we stand now today, it looks quite unlikely, let's face it. But taking a view on the likelihood of materialization is another story, because of the uncertainty that we have. And that's precisely the reason why it is helpful to have the scenarios and to test our recommendations and our, you know, stance against all scenarios, and to have a range of assessment. I'm not sure exactly what you meant about our agility, but what I can assure you of is that staff at the ECB is working flat out to absorb all the data almost as they come, and to make sure that while sticking to principles of cutoff dates, of the reaction function that we apply, they are still capable of absorbing all developments. And that's really a factor of the agility that we try to demonstrate. We've done that in the past, and we will continue to do so. Thank you.
1: Next question goes to Santi Pignoni of Market News International. Santi, please.
2: Good afternoon. My question is, with all these developments that change quickly, I think it's particularly important that markets understand this framework guidance. Do you think that they fully understand the guidance framework and their reaction function? And I'm not asking if they are pricing right, but do they understand what you are saying in a moment where things can change so quickly? And is there a way to improve that understanding? Mm. Thank you.
0: Well, thank you very much, because this is a question that we asked ourselves as well. And our assessment on the basis of the transmission and the almost immediate transmission, the tightening that we have observed on markets, our understanding is that our reaction function is very well understood by markets. The fact that it has been well articulated, that it's concise, its expression, that it can be understood, I hope, by all, but certainly by markets, I think is a factor of stability in this very, very uncertain landscape in which we are trying to navigate. So I really think that it is well understood. And, you know, analysts, markets, you have access to a similar range of data as we do, and as they are published. So the integrity of the data is important. The immediate assessment of such data and taking on board of such data is important as well. But the reaction function is something that is very stable.
1: Next question goes to Elena Satova of the Bulgarian news agency BTA.
3: Elena, thank you, please, for having me. Speaking of inflation, one of the countries with high inflation in the recent months is Bulgaria. Mm-hmm. How do you access this data? And I have a second question that's somehow interconnected. How do you assess the outlooks for Eurozone enlargement, giving the signal they are coming from Hungary? Thank you.
0: Thank you for your two questions. You are correct that Bulgaria is currently experiencing a high price level, high inflation. And that may have to do with the fact that some prices that had been kept on hold for a period of time have found their way into the markets. It's not totally unusual. And we always have divergences between member states. I think what matters is the commitment of Bulgaria to observe, you know, sound public finance and to make sure that inflation returns to more acceptable levels, in particular for the Bulgarian population. So we monitor the overall euro area, but we are attentive to divergences, and this is clearly one of them at the moment. On the issue of enlargement, this is a topic that is not really for us to decide. It's a matter where we give views, particularly in relation to inflation. It's a matter that is essentially under the consideration of the European Council and the Commission. As you know, there is a process. Bulgaria went through that process successfully. And we are, you know, always ready to welcome more members as long as they satisfy the requirements and comply with the criteria and the convergence conclusions is positive. So we'll see. It always, as you know, it always takes a little bit of time. But ultimately, all members of the European Union, except for one, are expected to join the euro area.
1: And the last question today goes to Marta Vilar of EconoStream. Marta, please.
4: Very much. Good afternoon. Thank you for taking my questions. Madame Lagarde, would concern about second round effects alone justify another move in September, or would you need to see evidence that they are in fact materializing? And my second question is about the market implied rate path. You often point to the rate path embedded in the staff projections. How important is the market implied path for policy decisions? Thank you.
0: So if it was just a matter of concern, we would have raised hike. Because whenever there is a shock of that nature, we have to be concerned about direct, indirect, and second round effects. So we are concerned, which leads us to be being very attentive, looking and sort of checking any possible emerging sign that second round effects are not only in the making, but in the coming, and more so than what we have in the baseline. We are not at that stage where we are seeing those emergence sign of second round effects. Okay? Additionally, by the way, we have inflation expectations beyond the short-term ones that are broadly anchored at our medium-term target, which is also important. The rate path implied, that is market determined, is something that we factor into our work, because obviously we take certain market conditions at a cutoff date, and that includes, of course, the market rate implied trajectory. Thank you.
1: Thank you. That concludes our press conference.
0: Wait. I want to say something.
1: Okay.
0: Now, I want to say something because I don't know if we still are on the stream or not, but I just want to take this opportunity to congratulate the Central Bank of Bosnia and Herzegovina, as well as the Central Bank of Montenegro, on their successful launch earlier this week of a platform for the settlement of instant payments, which uses the technology of TIPS, the Eurosystem's fast payment system. We don't often talk about that because it's a monetary policy-focused press conference, but this is important. So I'm looking forward to a similar launch in Albania, Kosovo, and North Macedonia, which are expected to join in November, bringing all countries participating in the initiative onto the platform. And I would like on this occasion to thank Banca d'Italia for the key role that it has played on this initiative on behalf of the whole Eurosystem, by developing a clone of TIPS for the countries of the Western Balkans, which, except for Serbia, are now all going to be included in November within our TIPS platform. You should expect some further development in relation to interlinking fast payment systems, but that's for a later date. And I know that some of you are going to stay a little longer, maybe writing the articles, and news, because we will soon be disclosing in that very room the set of proposed new banknotes, the new euros that will have a different face, a different back, and that will be in the pockets of European citizens when the project is completed, after hopefully they have participated in the survey. With that, I hope to see you in about half an hour.
1: That will be at 4:15, and the next press conference will be at our External Governing Council in Berlin on the 10th of September. Thank you very much, and see you shortly.
5: You have been watching the ECB press conference from ECB President Christine Lagarde speaking in Frankfurt following their decision not to change rates. You're watching Bloomberg Open Interest. I'm Danny Berger, along Isabel Lee. So yes, it was an ECB that decided not to change rates, saying that a full impact of inflation, of an energy shock, has yet to play out. They're not seeing any second order effects, but Madame Lagarde, they're pointing out that she was concerned that we might see some. There was no push for an ECB rate hike, according to Lagarde, but some governors asked themselves if a hike was needed. Worth just quickly saying the background of what's happening in markets, because markets are open. Alphabet getting hit hard in today's session. Isabel Lee, not helped by maybe hawkish expectations for central banks given oil at triple digits.
6: Not help at all. You see shares falling more than 6%, erasing $265 billion, Danny. We have a lot of tech earnings to digest. I'm pretty excited. We have Tesla, Alphabet, and a whole slew, even American Airlines. I mean, you and I travel a lot, so yes, definitely in
5: you
6: our interest.
5: Excited, but the market is maybe disappointed. But first, it needs to wrap its head around the macro backdrop. Let's bring in Seema Shah, Principal Asset Management Chief Global Strategist. Seema, we just heard from Madame Lagarde this idea that we haven't fully seen the second order effect. She's nervous that we will from higher energy prices. We're feeling it today. Triple digit oil, $100 a barrel for the first time since May. At the same time, yields rising after in the U.S. we saw the lowest jobless claim since 1960. Is this a market that should be bracing from rate for rate hikes, both from the ECB and possibly from the Fed next week?
7: Hi, Danny. Well, look, I mean, just looking at the data, looking at the way that the market is moving, oil prices are moving today, certainly suggests that the ECB is online to have another hike in September, potentially one after that as well. So she's being quite careful and cautious with her comments. But certainly, as she noted, you know, the mild scenario seems very unlikely given the latest developments. So I think we have to put a lot of weight on that. When it comes to the Fed, I think it's a little bit more ambiguous. Certainly, we are expecting at this stage that the rates are going to stay on hold through this year. But the odds of a rate hike are increasing with each additional day that these tensions persist and oil prices stay higher. Because, of course, just like Lagarde said, it's the same thing for the US. Second round effects are the real concern. So that's the key thing that we'll be watching out for. But next week, we don't expect any move.
5: Seema, what does it mean then for risk assets when you do have two-year yields at the highest since 2025? Sure, we don't expect, or you don't expect a move for next week, but might we be getting to a level even with longer-term yields that have been sticking above 5% for the 30-year yield for the longest stretch since 2007? Does that do something to risk assets this morning?
7: Yeah, look, these are really good points. So far, markets have dealt with this pretty well. And I think one of the things that we've been seeing is, you know, even over the last couple of months, when oil prices were higher before they went back down again, we did see that the economy dealt with it fairly well. The real concern was around how the Fed was going to respond. And I think that's what you're seeing with yields at the moment is, of course, they're worried that the Fed is going to be responding within the next month or two with rate hikes. If they did do that, and you were to see this continuation push higher in bond yields, then of course it's going to be a really difficult situation for the equity market. So far, it's really resting on earnings growth. That's what's been propelling it. But once you do get rate hikes, particularly if the market expects it to be the first in a sequence of hikes, that's where the arithmetic gets more challenging. So I'm not surprised by the market being down today. Question is how the Fed responds, and if you do get that rate hike that the market is currently pricing in.
5: All right, Seema, hang tight for just a moment because let's get a check on where that market is today, because we are 6 minutes into a trading day. We opened up markets in the midst of an ECB conference where the ECB didn't change rates, but still Christine Lagarde expressed concern that we would see second order effects from higher energy prices. And that's what you're seeing today. We're back under $100 a barrel, but not far there under. That's weighing on yields with your 10-year yield at 4.7. It's not just that. It was also the macro data with jobless claims coming in the lowest since 1969. Not helping things either, Isabel, is what's happening in tech after Alphabet earnings down 1.4%. So what are some of the single name individual stocks doing now?
6: I think First of all, we have Google. I wanted to say that the tension between what shareholders want and what AI demands is really going to be key. So, I mean, Google raised their CapEx forecast to as much as $205 billion this year. That's fueling concerns over the sustainability of the really massive spending on AI. You see the stock there down by nearly 6%, Danny.
5: And you also mentioned we had Tesla reporting after the bell. Disappointing profit despite a strong quarter for its automotive business. That has pressured CEO Elon Musk's plans to refocus the company on AI and its Optimus robot.
6: And we also have IBM cutting its full-year sales outlook after seeing a dip in demand for its mainstream business. But some analysts are saying that the report was better than feared. You see the stock there also down 2%. It seems to be a red day, Danny. Let's now bring in Bloomberg Tech's Ed Ludlow joining us live from San Francisco. Ed, you must have been up all night digesting all of this, but maybe we should start with Alphabet. We have Google Cloud booming, but free cash flow turned negative. How do you square those two?
8: Yeah, I mean, the story certainly changed overnight, right? In the initial print, everyone's like, okay, here's evidence that, there's a payoff there. Raising CapEx to $205 billion at the high end for this year tips Alphabet into negative free cash flow in that quarter, and now the outlook's slightly different. And so even though they posted 82% cloud revenue growth, the story has gone from AI spending is starting to pay off to the price is high for that payoff. And certainly the stock being down 6% on track for its biggest drop, I think, since May of 2025, you know, it's a severe reaction, tells you quite a lot.
5: I wonder if, obviously different businesses, but if there's something similar with Tesla this morning, Ed, where yes, you can show strength in your automotive business, but when you're spending so much in businesses that are yet to be contributing any profit, is this just a market that's lost its patience?
8: Perfect summary. You know, record vehicle deliveries in the quarter gone, but higher rates, higher R&D costs, higher stock-based compensation were all in the negative column. Capital expenditures will be $25 billion this year. Actually, if you track 1Q and 2Q, they're not even tracking to hit $25 billion. But, you know, the analysts were really focused on this idea that they're going to have to not just spend money, but spend it quickly. And Musk engaged with that. He basically said, you know what, we don't want to go for sort of super capital efficiency at the expense of being slow. They're willing to move fast. It's that the robo-taxi business had very limited updates. The Optimus humanoid program has updates. The manufacturing lines are going in. There's just nothing tangible to say these businesses are real in the near term, just that they're going to have to spend heavily to get there.
5: Ed, we appreciate it. And as always, looking forward to Bloomberg Tech at 11 a.m. Ed Ludlow, host of Bloomberg Tech. Let's bring back in Seema Shah of Principal Asset Management. Seema, can we just get your first reaction to the Alphabet earnings yesterday, both the earnings themselves and how this market is reacting this morning with a sell-off in Alphabet?
7: Yeah, and I think the big news from Alphabet was really about the negative cash flow. And that's what the market is overall is really responding to. It is that drifted narrative from, look, we're expecting all these wonderful productivity gains to come once all that CapEx is spent and allocated. Now the question is really about the monetization. What is the return on investment? And that's where I think the real concerns are growing, not just for the hyperscalers, but for the broader tech complex. And I have to say, we are still positive on tech. But as you're seeing this AI cycle mature, there's still so many questions about which of the companies that are going to be seeing the benefits, what are their economics, what is the free cash flow, how does that persist? So this is a point where you really have to be able to discern who are the winners and the losers. I think that's what the market is now reacting to.
6: So you did say that you're still in for tech, and tech still leads, but where do you see opportunities, maybe outside of AI?
7: Yeah, and this is a really good point, because there's so many companies out there who, because they haven't been attached to the AI trade, they have almost been punished for not being attached to it, but they're still really, really strong companies. And we do see them across the broad sectors, financial, certainly, banks are looking really good, industrials, healthcare, certainly. There's always going to be really good opportunities, and particularly in this kind of environment where some of them have been punished, there are attractive valuation opportunities. And at the same time, there's also companies in all these sectors who are going to be AI beneficiaries because they're investing and they're going to see the productivity gains. So there's a lot of opportunities out there. The one thing that we do need, though, is for the macro backdrop to stay constructive so that these companies outside of that AI complex can continue to perform well and deliver those earnings.
5: But Seema, I wonder if even for companies in the AI complex, if that is a problem, because earnings expectations are incredibly high. I mean, this is probably true for basically every company in the S&P 500. So when you get a company that does well, it's not surprising because we expect them to do well. Alphabet's a great example. They do well, but they sell off. Texas Instruments, similar thing last night. Good results, but they sell off. In order for these companies to do really well and actually see more gains, does there need to be an improvement in the macro backdrop? Is that sort of the last thing we can really squeeze out, considering so much of these earnings are already in the price?
7: Well, so you certainly need the macro backdrop to persist, that constructive backdrop to persist, in order for the market to continue almost performing well. I think the vulnerability is high, though. So, you know, if you don't have the macro backdrop staying strong, then the vulnerability is so high that these companies are going to be punished. And certainly, as you said, the earnings growth forecasts are very, very high. They probably can be met, but the chance of it persisting, so those kind of earnings growth forecasts persisting, is now starting to turn. And that's where the market is also looking for. So what from an AI side you really need, as well as the strong macro, is that monetization. That's where the focus is going to go, and I can't see that changing anytime soon.
6: How much, Seema, do you think, how much of this bull market is driven by fundamentals versus just all of this AI positivity? Because last week we got that China startup moonshot, really frazzling markets, but everyone seemed to have forgotten about that this week, and I'm really keen to hear in the earnings calls what the executives think about that.
7: I mean, I think the broad market is still being driven by that very strong earnings. That, you know, we haven't really seen that much multiple expansion. That hasn't been the story. It's still about earnings. That's certainly the case for the broader market. When you're looking specifically at tech, as we said, it's really, again, it's about the monetization, what is happening to the cash flow. The narrative is changing. So it is still really requirement for fundamentals. And again, that's why actually the Iran tensions become more and more of an important part of the story, because we still need that backdrop to be strong, supply chain pressures to subside so you don't get the price pressures that could impact margins. We need all of that to go away in order for those fundamental drivers to continue to support the market.
5: Seema, I was struck, and we're going to hear a little bit of the sound later. I was speaking to John Gray of Blackstone, who came out with earnings that beat expectations, and it's largely around an AI bet. And I asked him, because he's made this argument before, Blackstone is a really cheap way, considering its multiples are that of a financial company, to play AI. And he talked about this idea that eventually the market's going to catch up and maybe rate them at higher multiples. I wonder, when you look at these financial companies, you can maybe even extend this to banks whose deals powerhouse has been powered rather by AI. If these second order effects are really attractive to you, and maybe financials should start to get more love than they usually do at this point in the cycle, just because their fortunes too have become tied to AI.
7: Yeah, it's interesting. Financials are a really interesting part of the narrative, because they continue to do well. I mean, their fundamentals have been very strong. They were kind of unfairly beaten up at the beginning of the year because of concerns around rate hikes, concerns about the macro environment. And actually, they performed really well. They've also been considered as a bit of a diversification to the AI trade, because it is on at least some segments driven by other parts. But exactly to your point, they are the beneficiaries of all that IPO activity around the tech space. So I think you can look at it in two ways. Certainly to us, financials, specifically banks, look to be one of the strongest parts of the market going ahead, and certainly an interest for our investors.
6: Seema, fantastic insight. Seema Shah, Principal Asset Management, thank you so much for joining us on this Thursday. Time now for our top call. Some of the analyst action in focus this morning. First up, JP Morgan slashing its price target on Tesla to $445, pointing to the company's softer than expected gross margins. Next up, we have Goldman Sachs cutting its price target on IBM to $270. You see the stock there falling 2.5%. They're citing weak software growth, a shifting hardware mix, and execution concerns. And finally, we have Wedbush adding Alphabet to its best ideas list. That's an interesting timing. You see the stock there down by more than 6%. It's an outperform rating. They're saying results reinforce its thesis that Alphabet's full-stack AI position is translating into cloud share gains.
5: Well, if you loved Alphabet yesterday, you would love it even more today if it's down 6%. Let's stick with the company raising its CapEx plans after another strong quarter. Jefferies tech sector leader Brent Hill says that Google's cloud business is, quote, bursting at the seams. He joins us now. Brent, it is. I mean, 82% year-over-year growth in cloud, the margins at 34.6%, and yet it is an Alphabet that is on track to have its worst day since May of last year. Is there a disconnect here?
9: Yeah, I mean, CapEx and software and internet are not friends. I mean, if you think about them raising CapEx by $20 billion, that is an impact to cash flow. And obviously that's going into memory, infrastructure, AI, land, networking gear. So again, this concept that, you know,

0: a single digit or tens, it's hundreds of billions. And Google, Amazon, Microsoft are all going to spend over $200 billion each. So do you want to own the spenders or the receivers of the capital? And the analogy of this gold rush is, did you sell picks and shovels or open a gold store? You made a lot of money selling picks and shovels. Then you made the money opening the gold store. And so today, it just goes back to the ongoing narrative of in my coverage, we cover all the hyperscalers that are spending the money. And that's having a direct reflection. You see the stock down 6% on this concern of the spend. We are so early in this build out that they can't turn back. This concept, is there an ROI? I think there is an ROI. It's just gonna take time. And so for patient investors, we think they're gonna be in an incredible position. But short term, this is gonna be hard. Everyone's gonna ask for the ROI. There are gonna be a lot of questions we can't ask in the short term, but long term, we think that this is the right move. And again, you're gonna look back in 3 years and say, wow, Microsoft, Amazon, and Google, maybe Meta, maybe CoreWeave pulled this off. And there are not gonna be that many others that were able to do this. And the Chinese worry about open source models coming to eat OpenAI and Anthropic. We think all these models will be good for AI. It brings more workloads to these clouds. It means more CapEx. And so I think this kind of these fears that come into the market every week and then they change direction. I mean, ultimately, a lot of these concerns are still going to be here a quarter, 2 quarters, 3 quarters, a year from now. And the ROI for AI is really not going to be felt until 2028, 29 in the enterprise. This is just slow glacial buildup. It's not gonna happen overnight.
1: Brent, you raised interesting points there. The CapEx numbers are indeed eye-popping, and Google raised its spending outlook again, and you said investors should be more patient. But how patient should they be? What is your time frame if you must put on that? When should markets ask whether these will actually generate returns?
0: I mean, these are year-long, 5-year investment cycles, 10-year investment cycles. So again, I mean, look at Google stock from a year ago. Everyone thought they had no AI, and the stock had a huge move. All of a sudden, we go into a quarter, and they're going to do everything perfectly, and that's not the case. So I think the expectation going in is, like, the multiple had gone from 11 times EBITDA to 16. It was towards the higher end of its range. Everyone knows how well they're doing. The element of surprise just wasn't there on the core fundamentals. Things were good, but it's being overshadowed by all this expense. So, we go through these moments where, investors are just wondering when the ROI is going to come in. And we've said the ROI is not here till 28, 29, 30. It takes a long time. So if you're a semi and hardware and networking investor, you're seeing these dollars immediately. I mean, Alphabet just raised their CapEx by $20 billion. Where's that going? It's going into memory.
2: Well, Brent, if I can just jump in, because what does that mean as to what you recommend then? Do you wait until you start to see some of those ROIs, or is the time to buy now when they settle off because we haven't yet seen it? Or do you just sit with the ones who are receiving the checks, that you stay with the picks and shovels until there is more clarity?
0: You stay with the picks and shovels.
2: Away from the hyperscalers.
0: Trade is you stay overweight the receivers of the capital. This is not rocket science. Who is receiving the money? It's all infrastructure. The hyperscalers are the ones that are spending. We have buys on Amazon and Google because the multiples are reasonable, and secondarily, they are going to be in 3 to 5 years the big winners. So again, it depends on your duration, but look at from a year ago, Google, you made a lot of money. In Google, and everyone's like, well, it's down 6%. How do you make money? You're like, you just made a lot of money. What are you talking about? let's zoom out on the bigger picture here. The bigger picture is they massively win. They are going to absolutely crush their competition, in my personal opinion. So they have the most integrated AI factory. They have this AI ranch that no one else has.
2: Brent, thank you so much for joining us. Unfortunately, we're just out of time. Going to have to leave it there. Brent Hill of Jefferies. And don't miss Bloomberg Tech. We'll be speaking with another tech leader, IBM CEO. That's at about 11:30 a.m. New York time. Coming up on the show, Blackstone's profits jump thanks to a winning AI bet. Part of my conversation with John Gray, the company's president and COO, on the other side of this break. You're watching Open Interest.

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4: This is a big story, but it's not a scandal. And it's really important to understand what happened chronologically, okay? So OpenAI was testing GPT 5.6 Sol, which is its most advanced publicly released model. And it was testing another more powerful but unreleased model for their advanced cyber capabilities, okay? They were running an evaluation of them. And what they did was reduce the guardrails on those because it was in what's called a sandboxed environment, a closed environment, which OpenAI had control over. And so that was the instruction to the models. We want to test your cyber capabilities, evaluate them. So the models were like, okay, in order to do this, to pass the evaluation, the models wanted more information. So they exposed what's called a zero-day flaw, basically a flaw in the code. It's called zero-day because the engineers, the human engineers, had literally 0 days to find and patch it. And in doing that, the models got access to the internet. So their next logical step was, okay, our instruction is to pass this evaluation. We could do that if we had more information, and Hugging Face seems like a really logical place to get that information because it's a platform that hosts models specialized in this area. So it breached Hugging Face systems to get the information to try and cheat the evaluation. So that part is a concern, but Hugging Face detected that this was happening.
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6: In here, not just with data centers, but with neo clouds, large language models, electrical equipment, energy. And that decision is paying off and it's delivering for our clients, which is the most important thing. And what's also very exciting is we're not done here. Just in the second quarter, we announced partnerships with Google and TPUs, with Broadcom and financing chips, with Anthropic and deploying their technology. We continue to see a lot of opportunity in this space to generate favorable returns. We announced a couple of big sales in the last few weeks, one of data centers for $8 billion. We announced yesterday a battery storage company we sold for $7 billion. So AI and that ecosystem and our strategic pivot has really made a difference for the firm and our investors.
7: And we'll have more from that interview with John Gray coming up in the next hour as shares turn positive post their earnings, currently up 1.2%. Also coming up in the next hour, Ann Berry of Threadneedle Ventures joins us as markets digest those big tech earnings. All that to come. Stay with us. 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
9: Think of the Bloomberg Aggregate Index. It's a market cap weighted index. It's got mostly treasuries, 40 some odd percent. It's got mortgages around 30%. It's got corporates in the mid 20s or so. So generalists will decide between moving between those sectors and perhaps also think about the world.
8: Are you moving for coupon or for total return?
9: Well, today, you just think of the starting yield. And the starting yield today on the Bloomberg U.S. aggregates, 4.91%, that's the highest of the past year because

0: yields have been rising lately. The starting yield, so think the year 2031. I could probably tell you in 2031, God willing, that the yield, the return that you had on bonds was in the U.S. aggregate was 4.91%, 94% correlation since 1978. So the starting yield is really important. It's the main determinant of your future returns. And so that's the thing I would focus on most, is just simply getting that return. The rise in yields lately is another bite, provides another bite at the apple. Yields have been rising on and off for about 4 years, fluctuating. Some investors still stuck in cash, still stuck in low-yielding money market instruments in the mid-threes or so. When you could get yields between 5 and 7%, in portfolios having an average credit quality is the key of AA-, which is to say 99.98% chance of getting your money back according to historical statistics. So the starting yield is a really important story right now.
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0: 30 minutes into your trading day. Welcome to Bloomberg Open Interest. I'm Dani Berger alongside Isabel Lee. Matt Miller still on paternity leave. This market, Isabel, selling off after Alphabet earnings and yields that climb higher. And we're going to talk about that on the show. Coming up, Alphabet's spending plans trigger fresh questions about the cost of AI.
1: And Blackstone is cashing in on that AI boom. We'll hear more from John Gray with this interview with Dani Berger this hour.
0: And Brent hits $100 a barrel as Houthi attacks in the Red Sea amplify supply risks. We begin with big tech earnings as Alphabet's massive AI spending plans rattles investors. Joining us around the desk is Bloomberg Intelligence head of global tech coverage, Mandeep Singh, and Threadneedle Ventures founder, Anne Berry, my two favorite people on this earth, so I'm very excited about this. Mandeep, let's just go over the number themselves, because Alphabet, especially for cloud, 82% growth year over year, that is such a strong number, and yet shares sell off more than 6%.
2: Well, because they're raising their CapEx, and they talked about raising CapEx significantly for next year. So not only did they raise for second half, but they're talking about probably another 50% plus increase for next year. And, you know, the market will look at the fact that margins may come down, even though cloud margins expanded significantly. They're talking about renting compute from other parties like SpaceX and other neoclouds, so that may be a slight drag on margins. And then the fact that they are selling their own TPU systems, which is another sort of line of business within their cloud segment now. So all these things are hard to digest, I think, when they reported. But overall, it was an excellent print and really very strong growth, like you said, on the cloud side with margin expansion.
1: And I want to bring you in. So CapEx spend has been eye-popping. It's like hundreds and billions of dollars. And then we had a guest earlier, Brent Thill of Jefferies, saying that just be patient. But how patient is patient? I mean, investors want to see returns. So when do you think markets will finally get tired of waiting?
3: Well, I think today's sell-off is a sign, perhaps, that time frame for patience has started to contract. I mean, to the point we just heard, this was a great print, and yet we're seeing those stocks down. And I think that's the market saying, look, there's a much higher level of price support than we've seen in the past, because we do believe in the underlying thesis. We absolutely believe in the AI, the promise of AI.

0: AI and what will inure to the benefit of Alphabet, but that return on investment, when you're starting to see CapEx increase by 50% for projections next year, that sell-off today to me is insane. We're not hearing sufficient guidance on ROI to get us comfortable.
1: I also wonder, Anne, if a lot of what we're seeing this earnings season is just mean reverting on things that have done really well or have sold off, because I think about Alphabet, up 68% over the past 12 months. Texas Instruments also had really strong earnings. They sold off. And then on the flip side, IBM had missed on their revenue, and they talked about shifting spending, and then they rallied off the back of this. I wonder how much of earnings is just kind of using as an excuse to reset after some pretty big moves so far this year.
0: I think that's right, and I also just think about some of my own personal experience. When you see an earnings print like the one we just saw from Alphabet, in any other environment, I would want to go and add that name. I can't. I'm already holding too much of it. I'm already, frankly, over-indexed because of the run-up that we've seen. And so I think folks are using earnings, to your point, Danny, as the moment to reassess. I think there is some profit taking. They're probably not selling these big names as much as they would want to because you're afraid you're going to sell down quality. So you're going to see some recalibration for sure coming out of this.
2: And Mandeep, there was also Tesla yesterday, and they said they want to spend as much as they can when it comes to AI. Do you view that as a warning or maybe confidence? Because we do have investors wanting Tesla to spend more on AI, which is the flip side of the story.
3: I think to the point about ROI, so there is CapEx spend where you can see paths to clear ROI. I think in the case of Alphabet, because it's vertically integrated, you know they'll be using the compute either for their own model or for the cloud business. In the case of Tesla, the paths to ROI is not that clear, because if it's robotics related or humanoids, it's like there's not even an evidence of that. So the only thing you can do is to rent compute, which is what they're doing with SpaceX. So if Tesla starts to rent compute, then yes, there is some ROI. But besides that, I don't see a strong case why Tesla has to significantly ramp up their CapEx.
1: Mandeep, forgive me if this is not something you've deeply looked into, but I assume you know everything. I feel like I keep hearing on all these various earnings of, because in this world where everyone's invested in each other, that a lot of these companies had SpaceX investments. Google talked about their SpaceX investment. Tesla also owns equity in SpaceX. Is this a gift that had been given for this quarter? And I wonder if it becomes a liability as Tesla, as SpaceX rather, starts to sell off and continues to trade below its IPO price.
3: It could, and it's a great point that, you know, Google is a 6% owner of SpaceX. So from that perspective, you know, there's all the more incentive. And even the rental deal that came where Google had to rent compute capacity at twice the market rate was quite surprising when Google has so much of their own compute. So I mean, we can make that argument, but at the end of the day, these companies will trade on fundamentals. In Google's case, 24% top line growth for a company of this size with stable margins and all this CapEx is very impressive, regardless of what happens to SpaceX. So I would say the market will figure out, you know, for these companies to trade on fundamentals eventually.
2: And taking a step back a little bit, the market is juggling a lot of AI spending, higher treasury yields, and Iran headlines. Which is more important to you? I feel like Danny and I are like headless chickens. Like, where do we focus? You know, every day there's something new.
0: I think it's going to depend on the near-term visibility of each of these. So let's take Iran. I've been surprised by the relatively tame volatility in the markets in reaction to such a profoundly important geopolitical event globally. And I think the reason is there's been constant faith and confidence that that situation is going to be resolved. And the White House has frequently come out a lot to say we think this is going to be resolved. If it looks like there is truly no end in sight, I think we start to see more intense reactions. We're finally starting to see oil react today, you know, breaching that $100 level in a way that you'd expect much more than we've seen over recent weeks. So I think the intensity and the faith and confidence that there's resolution, tech to me, though, is still going to be the overriding one. There's so much sentiment around tech, it's overriding the yields trade, in my opinion.
1: I also think one of the interesting ideas you have, theses, is around entertainment. We're just coming off the back of this incredible sports summer, which I personally am depressed that the World Cup is over, the playoffs are over. I don't know what to do with myself.
0: The US Open's coming. Tennis is coming to your backyard.
1: That's a very good point. I just need to wait 1 month.
0: 1 month.
1: And then I'll be okay. Thank you all. This makes me feel a lot better. This is good therapy. How are you looking at expressing that through equities themselves?
0: Yeah, so, I've talked about experiential a lot. I've done this on the private side in venues and music and a women's basketball league. And so there's two I'm looking at. It's sort of invest what you know. I was at the Sphere. I saw the Backstreet Boys. I've said it out loud. I know. And they're back. And look, the Sphere was packed. And look, I've looked at this, you know, frivolity aside. That is trading at a decent EBITDA multiple. There's a real thesis to sort of grow. Abu Dhabi, we're getting more clarity.

0: Clarity on that. So I'm sort of adding something like that. Every seat is full. Vegas has struggled. The Sphere's done really well. And then there's another company called Navan, which is new to me. I just met the CEO. And I sort of wrote in my notes, when I prep for these CEO interviews, it's always more interesting if there's something jazzy going on at the company. This one just has straight across the board buy ratings. It's got fantastic growth. And it's basically a corporate travel expense software platform. AI is meant to be eating the sector alive. Instead, all the big names, Anthropic and OpenAI clients, and it's just gaining share at a rapid clip. It's, to me, it's a travel sector stock I'd never heard of.
1: So with all of that, and even Danny's sports love, sports aficionado.
2: Yeah, sure,
1: sports,
2: I'll take all of them, yes. All the adjectives.
1: Talk to us about consumer spending, because yeah. I feel like, again, I've heard this so many times, I'm tired of talking about it, but it's real, the K-shaped economy. And yeah. Some investors I've talked to said that the upper K actually is feeling a little bit stretched too. But then it seems like when I look at all of these sports, people are there. My friend just watched
2: the World Cup final.
1: The sports thing.
2: I know you weren't there.
1: The World Cup final. And I'm sure it cost thousands and thousands and thousands of dollars.
0: Oh, I can confirm it cost thousands and thousands of dollars, because I was sitting there watching the England-Argentina game, pressing refresh on Ticketmaster every 2 seconds as that game advanced, sadly, to the outcome that it did. Look, I think it is indicative of the K-shaped economy that you've got people who are willing to spend that kind of money. You're seeing it with the airlines saying that premium travel is proving very resilient, even as oil prices are pressuring their cost structure. And I actually think with these kinds of experiences, music tickets, these are high ticket prices, but for higher income demographics, they're the version of affordable luxury. Mm. There are a lot of people in America who can afford several hundred dollars to go and see a live event. Different in the thousands, but there's a lot of people who can still do it in that hundreds range.
2: I still want to stay in the arena of demand, but bring this back to Mandeep. One of the things I was thinking about, I mean, we can make whatever analogy you want to with the consumer, but whether demand for AI is elastic or inelastic, do we have any sense, as prices keep rising for some of these services, whether corporations, whether enterprises are still willing to pay up?
3: I mean, look at how much of a pivot these companies have made, especially OpenAI. They were all focused on consumer side, ChatGPT subscriptions, and suddenly it's all about coding agents and enterprise opportunity. And these companies have figured out that's where, you know, there's a lot of willingness to pay up. And all of them, even Google, which is trailing in terms of their coding agent capabilities, talked about how much they care about catching up to frontier models in terms of coding agent functionality, which is just one part of large language models as a whole. So from that perspective, they will pivot to more towards enterprises. I mean, OpenAI shut down Sora. Why? Because they couldn't find any ways to make money out of that. So I think you will see, given how expensive this technology is, it'll be focused towards enterprise use cases where the tokens can be monetized, and that's where all of that spend would go.
2: Thank you both so much for joining. This has been such a joy. That's Ann Berry of Threadneedle Ventures and Mandeep Singh of Bloomberg Intelligence. We are about 40 minutes into your trading day. Let's get a look at this market. It continues to sell off. Pressure coming twofold. One, from Alphabet earnings, as we've just been discussing. All of the eyeballs focus squarely on their capital expenditures, which have been growing quite steadily. So tech selling off more than the rest of this market, down 1.5% for the NASDAQ. S&P down about 78 points. 10-year yields up 5 basis points. The front end of the curve looks something similar as we price in more than 40% odds that we will get a hike in next week's meeting. Part of the problem is what's happening in the Middle East, and the price of Brent crude up 7% as there continues to be disruption, not just in the Strait of Hormuz, but the Red Sea as well. We'll have an update from our Tyler Kendall in just a moment's time. First, though, let's look at some of the single stocks moving this hour. IBM cut its full-year sales outlook after seeing a dip in demand for its mainframe business, but some analysts say, Isabel, that the report was better than feared.
1: I guess it's better than feared, but then you see the stock still in the red.
2: Earlier.
1: Yes, just for what it's worth.
2: And it was up when I mentioned it. Just want to point that out.
1: We will find out more from IBM CEO on Bloomberg Tech at 11:30 a.m. New York time, because that's really going to be interesting. We're also looking at Uber cutting 10% of its customer service jobs, citing a broader effort to simplify its ranks and, quote, embrace AI. The stock there down softly 0.6%.
2: Meanwhile, American Airlines lowered its outlook for the second time this year, sending shares down nearly 8%. Fuel prices still high for them due to the war in Iran. We're going to talk more about American later in this hour.
1: Coming up, Brent edges higher now in the three digits as tensions escalate in the Middle East. That's next. 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
5: Good morning. Thank you so much for having me. Well, so this was from the beginning a eight-year deadline. So when the bankers, so it will be either foreign bankers or either French bankers moving to Paris to work at US banks or at the French banks also, they had this tax deal. It's basically like they will pay way less taxes. And obviously it's important for those high earners workers. And basically the deal from the beginning was that it would last 8 years. And so if we look at the Brexit vote, some of the first bankers who came to Paris post-Brexit vote, they came in 2018. So now this year, next year, and the year after will be crucial years for them to ask, you know, would you stay in Paris? Do you want to stay in the same city if you're going to pay around 15 to 25% more taxes? So obviously, you know, there are also personal choices to make. If you're a British banker who came to Paris, you enjoy it. Paris is a lovely city, the business is great, but is it time to go on maybe? And obviously we highlighted in the story the fact that, you know, politics has been messy in France since 2024, and next year there is a very, very crucial election, presidential election happening in the country.
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6: Live from UN headquarters, a special town hall with candidates seeking to become the next UN Secretary General, discussing their priorities as the United Nations confronts mounting global challenges. Organized by the Office of the President of the General Assembly with the support of Bloomberg.
7: Now to high interest, a look at what's making headlines around the world. SK Hynix, again, it's back. It's limiting the amount of South Korea-listed shares that can be converted into U.S.-traded ADRs at 2.5% of total shares outstanding. SK Hynix ADRs have traded at premiums to the Seoul-listed shares, and the new cap raises the possibility that the gap could remain wider for longer. And we have OpenAI's advanced AI models hacked into Hugging Face internal systems in a matter of hours. Sources tell Bloomberg that the hack would have taken a skilled human a couple of weeks to complete. OpenAI has been in contact with the U.S. government since learning about the breach. And the Iran-backed Houthis have opened a new front in the Iran war. The militant group said it struck two Saudi Arabian oil tankers in the Red Sea with missiles and drones. The attack could effectively close another maritime choke point vital to energy markets, with oil prices raising even further as a result. We have President Trump saying that the U.S. will hold Iran accountable for future Houthi strikes.
8: Isabel, let's now get to Bloomberg oil strategist Julian Lee, who joins us now for more. Julian, what do we know about the ability of ships currently to traverse through the Red Sea, and just how dramatic of an escalation and an issue is it for these oil markets?
9: Well, I think it's quite clearly a significant escalation. This is the first attack by Houthis on shipping in the southern Red Sea for several months now. They clearly warned that they were going to do this, and they have followed through. On the other hand, we have seen two Chinese-owned tankers full of Saudi crude that are at this very moment passing through the strait

0: They appear to have crossed the narrowest point, and they're now entering the Gulf of Aden on their way out to the Arabian Sea. Now, that doesn't yet put them out of the danger zone, but it does seem that at least some ships are being allowed through, and we're yet to fully understand how selective the Houthis are being in terms of what they target. But this Red Sea route had emerged as a vital workaround to the effective near-total closure of Hormuz. Saudi Arabia had redirected somewhere in the region of 4 million barrels a day of oil exports from the Persian Gulf to the Red Sea. Those are now substantially at risk. And what really matters is less, you know, how many tankers are attacked, but what the impact is on the owners and the crews of ships that would normally pass through that waterway, and whether they are willing to still take that risk. And that is the only real measure of whether the waterway is open or closed, no matter what politicians on either side say.
1: So, Julian, if both the Strait of Hormuz and the Red Sea get disrupted, how high could oil prices realistically go?
0: Well, I mean, we've seen forecasts and analysis from some of the big banks talking about oil at you know, 120 and sticking up around that sort of a level. We've already seen Brent break through $100 a barrel today. So, you know, what I think is clear is that the market is very concerned about these choke points. It's very concerned about the amount of oil that may or may not flow through both Hormuz and the Bab el-Mandab at the southern end of the Red Sea. And that is going to keep pressure on prices for the time being.
2: I just wonder, Julian, and again, I saw that note from Goldman about $120 in oil prices as a possibility. We did have that earlier in the year when this conflict first erupted, yet we did see the market pull back on demand. Is there any idea now that we understand maybe demand for oil is more elastic than we originally thought, and this market can cope with less barrels of oil on the market?
0: Well, certainly a sort of pullback in demand was part of the way that the market coped with the initial disruption that began in March. And we've certainly seen a reduction in consumption, most notably in China. But I think the other thing that we have to remember is there has been very significant drawdown of stockpiles to also help contribute. Those stockpiles, yes, there is still oil in both commercial and strategic storage, but there's a lot less than there was at the end of February. So, you know, unless you start replenishing those stockpiles, you can't keep drawing them down forever. And I think the other issue that is going to contribute to upward pressure on prices is what's happening in the Black Sea. We've seen attacks on tankers waiting to load at the CPC pipeline. That's about 1.5 million barrels a day of oil, most of which comes from Kazakhstan, and an awful lot of it is produced by American companies. But that pipeline has, for the moment at least, halted. So on top of Hormuz and the Red Sea, we've got these issues in the Black Sea as well, which are all adding to this pressure.
1: When you zoom out, Julian, do you think we're entering an era where geopolitical risk is permanently reshaping global oil prices and the shipping routes in the world?
0: I think what has happened in the last 4 or 5 months has been a clear illustration of just how much we depend on these very narrow waterways, and how easy it is for the states on the shores of those waterways to severely limit traffic through them should they want to. So that clearly raises, I think, everybody's understanding of the geopolitical threats. Will things calm down again? I'm sure in time They will, but when that time will come, I think is a much more open question at the moment.
2: Julian, thank you so much for joining us. We appreciate your time. Bloomberg's Julian Lee. Still ahead on the show, Blackstone's profits get a boost from its AI bets. We're going to hear more from John Gray in just a few moments. This is The Open.

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6: Monetary policy is there to really address a demand shock, right? So if you have high wages, you know, an overheating economy and, you know, wages going up, people are spending money, then yes, high interest rates can certainly help that. But when you have high oil prices as one of the culprits that's pushing inflation higher, ultimately what you're saying is that higher oil prices is a headwind to the economy. So therefore, with these higher oil prices, maybe we should hike rates and slow the economy further. Like, it doesn't really match up, right? This is a supply side shock. Monetary policy is generally there for demand side shocks. So I think it makes Warsh's job a little bit complicated. What he's going to have to look for is, are these energy, higher energy prices seeping into core inflation? Is this becoming heavily embedded in the overall inflation and inflation expectation? Now, we saw this recently, right? If there's something that gets resolved in the Middle East, oil prices can come down $30 a barrel, right? That's not the kind of thing that the Fed should necessarily think about hiking into, at least not at this point.
7: What kind of screens well for you guys these days? How do you think about that?
6: So the way that we look at this is that we can't just rely on bonds as like the easy hedge, right? It used to be just a great hedge, just get long bonds, don't think about it, you know, buy the index and just hold this and be a very passive bond investor. In this type of an environment, what you're seeing is that bond yields are rising, and that's hurting the prices, and that's hurting overall performance.
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8: Welcome back to Open Interest. Nearly an hour into your trading day, and it's still a punishing session. It's being led lower by tech. So there are two things we have to go through for this market that is weighing on sentiment. For one, it is Alphabet earnings with a huge amount of CapEx, $200 billion, an upgrade there at the high end. That does have investors worried about the return on investment, even though cloud revenue was up 82%. So NASDAQ leads losses down 1.5% versus 1 for the S&P, 0.6 for the Russell. Part of the other problem, though, and one of the reasons small caps aren't immune to this, is because of what's happening in both oil and yields. We were just talking to Julian Lee of Bloomberg about this, that the Red Sea is now facing turmoil. Two attacks from the Houthi rebels. Brent crude back at $100 a barrel, the first time since May that we've seen that. Two-year yields also weighed not just by oil, but also jobless claims coming in at their lowest since 86. The doves flying away. Two-year yields trading at the highest since 2025. So I mentioned Alphabet, Tesla also tough earnings yesterday too, not showing up for these big dreams that they have in terms of the robot and autonomous vehicles and auto and robo taxis rather. IBM slightly higher, but this thing's already trading at a 2024 low. It cut its earnings expectations for the year. Intel, we're going to hear from after the bell. Lockheed Martin, RTX, both of them showing strong results. A lot of geopolitical tensions means that countries around the world are boosting defense spending. Coming up, we'll speak with John Gray, President and COO of Blackstone.
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14: Ian Seely joins us, international fixed income CIO at JP Morgan Asset Management. Let's start with the ECB, because this oil price move makes it a little bit more

0: interesting, perhaps, Ian. So we're not expecting a change today, it seems, but the oil price is heading up to $98 a barrel. What's the relationship between what the ECB does and this oil price? What's their reaction function right now, do you think?
1: Yeah, I think actually you make a very good point, but I think it's also a combination of the oil price and the gas price. And if you look at gas prices, they're even more elevated and pretty much back to where we were in sort of the heights of March. And I think it's a concern. And Madame Lagarde is going to get a lot of questions around that. Now, oil's not at 120. It's not at the levels that are their kind of severe scenarios when they're really, really getting concerned. But they are inflation hawks, and they focus on price stability, and they're going to want to show the market that they are committed to this. And the difference between maybe the ECB and, say, the Bank of England or the Fed is that they still see their policy more in the neutral range. And they've said it's sort of 1.5 to 2.5. Maybe even certain members have said, you can maybe push it up to 275. They're still neutral. So they still feel they have the ability to tighten policy, show their inflation fighting, probably in their minds not disrupt the economy too much.
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10: Blackstone reported a 26% jump in second quarter profits, driven by strong investment exits and gains from AI. I spoke with President and COO John Gray about what's fueling that growth. Let's start with the big beat, really strong numbers this quarter. John, just how much of that, can you give us an idea, was powered by an AI wave?
11: Well, it definitely was a heck of a quarter, Danny, and 26% up in earnings on top of 25% last quarter. And it was definitely powered by that strategic decision we made to lean into AI and the AI ecosystem. It really started for us back in 2021 when we bought QTS, this big data center business, and it gave us a front row seat in terms of what's happening around AI. And we made a strategic decision, hey, we should lean in here, not just with data centers, but with neo clouds, large language models, electrical equipment, energy. And that decision is paying off and it's delivering for our clients, which is the most important thing. And what's also very exciting is we're not done here. Just in the second quarter, we announced partnerships with Google and TPUs, with Broadcom and financing chips, with Anthropic and deploying their technology. We continue to see a lot of opportunity in this space to generate favorable returns. Mm-hmm. We announced a couple of big sales in the last few weeks, one of data centers for $8 billion. We announced yesterday a battery storage company we sold for $7 billion. So AI and that ecosystem and our strategic pivot has really made a difference for the firm and our investors.
10: Just on that pivot, John, I was really struck last month. You were at a Morgan Stanley conference, and you made the case that Blackstone is one of the least expensive ways out there to play AI today. Blackstone, of course, trades more akin to financials, multiples that look like that. Do you think Blackstone should be trading at tech multiples? Should you look more like an NVIDIA or an Alphabet?
11: Well, what I would say about Blackstone is we're a company that operates with virtually no capital. We don't have any insurance liabilities. We have virtually no debt. We've shown incredible growth. Look at our earnings in the first half of the year. Today, we're yielding 4%, which is one of the highest dividend yields in the S&P 500.

0: yet when we look out over the horizon, we see real growth potential. We see it with our institutional clients, with our insurance companies, and with individual investors. And today we're trading at a discounted market multiple. Yeah, we see it very differently. But I think as the market begins to see the earnings power of this firm and what we can deliver as we grow, as we generate these great returns from the strategic pivot we've made, I do think the market will change things. A re-rating will come. Sometimes we've got to be a little patient. The key for us is just keep executing.
1: I guess what I'm trying to understand is just to what degree Blackstone has been made into not just an asset manager, but a pure AI play. And John, a lot of people might look at that and get concerned that you've bet the house on one theme. How do you assuage investors who might be concerned about just concentration risk in AI bets?
0: Well, we've got a big, diverse firm. Obviously, we've got a very large real estate business. We invest in secondaries. We're in the hedge fund space. We have all different forms of credit out there. Our private equity business owns lots of regular way businesses like Jersey Mike's. So there's more to this firm than that. But I think the decision here to lean in when you see this huge shortage of compute that is out there and an opportunity to earn favorable returns by aggregating capital at scale, having terrific platforms, to me, that makes a lot of sense. So there's more to this firm. By the way, it's a global firm, as you know, as well, with big strength in Europe and India and Japan and around the world. But I feel very good about what we've done in terms of this concentrated focus, because this really is a new operating system for the world and you want exposure to it. It would be a little bit like, hey, I don't want to own the S&P 500 because there's big exposure to technology, growth, and AI. I think for us and our investors, we want to deliver that premium return.
1: By the way, there has started to be somewhat of a market pushback on just the amount of CapEx that's being spent by the hyperscalers. Many hyperscalers who you've partnered with, you can see it in Alphabet results this morning, fears over just that big chunky number they announced in their spending. If those hyperscalers do start to pull back because of the market pushback, how does that impact Blackstone's investments and deployment?
0: Well, that's not what we're seeing today. In fact, it's the opposite. If you look across our data center platforms, we leased 1 gigawatt in 2024. We leased 2 gigawatts in 2025. And this year we're on pace to lease at least 7 gigawatts, we believe, which is more than 100 billion of data centers and a couple multiples of that in terms of chips that go inside. If there is a slowdown, then yes, the pace of development would slow. The good news is you're not speculatively building. And I think that's really important. When you think about the telecom boom in the 90s, where people built fiber something like 20 times more than was actually needed. In this case, we're only building to demand and long-term contracts from very large creditworthy companies. That's really the focus for us. And to us, it seems like a disciplined way to do this. I think fundamentally what people aren't getting is how powerful this technology is at companies. We're beginning to see real-time examples, certainly in customer service, in coding. It's now starting to move to the revenue generation side, where businesses are creating new lines, new revenue streams using this AI. And I think because this tool is so powerful, there's an underestimation of what's happening. We see the power of it, and we're really focused on helping meet this compute shortage.
1: Well, John, because you use the tool every day too, both at Blackstone, I know, and in your portfolio companies, and you have partnerships like Anthropic. I gotta ask though, there's a lot of fear and perhaps excitement around Chinese open source LLMs, that they're cheaper, they're more efficient, and they're just as good as the most advanced models. Have you guys tinkered around with any of them at Blackstone, and would you ever use a Chinese open source model?
0: Well, yeah, I'm not the tech expert here, but our team has worked with a bunch of different models. I think the bigger issue, whether it's Chinese or American, is will there be a range of models? I think of it almost like automobiles. Will there be very high performance, more expensive, in this case, frontier models? Will there be more regular sedans? I think there's going to be both. And I think what you go back to is, as you bring down the cost of compute, if you can bring down token costs with open source, open weight models, What that's going to mean is there's going to be more demand. That's that Jevons paradox idea. As cost comes down, usage goes

0: up. So again, that will put more pressure on energy needs and data center needs, and that will mean more physical investment. I also think, by the way, another area people are underestimating is what's going to happen when this technology gets deployed in the physical world. We're going to have more autonomous vehicles, robots, defense, space. That's going to require further investment dollars. So I think bringing costs of compute down is helpful, but I think there'll be a range of models for a range of needs.
1: All right, it's almost as if maybe you were listening to Tesla and Elon Musk yesterday on their earnings call too, John. Can we talk about the non-AI investments? I know, as you say, Blackstone is large, it's global, it has other things. Clearly, you've had some excellent realizations this quarter driven by AI. What about everything else? Because the thing this market had been worried about wasn't AI, it was being able to exit the more traditional companies, maybe ones that were bought in 21 and 22 when multiples were quite hefty.
0: So what we've seen is really a bifurcation. If you leave AI to the side, what we're seeing in terms of liquidity is for traditional, let's call it AI unaffected businesses, there's pretty good liquidity out there. If you're a medical supply business, if you're a fast food chain, people want to own those kinds of businesses. We're now seeing even in the real estate market, the logistics area, as people see the strength, given the lack of new building there, we're seeing some large M&A potentially with Prologis in the UK. So there is interest in the real world away from sort of the AI trade. I think where it's harder to get liquidity is where there's more uncertainty around the future. So that is in professional services, information services, software, where people are saying, I don't know what this company is going to look like 5-10 years from now. Now, in many cases, these are great businesses. They're deeply embedded. They will become agentically forward and they'll succeed. But for now, multiples have come down and you're seeing less M&A, less financing activity, less IPOs for these businesses. I think that's going to stay for a while.
1: That was my conversation with Blackstone president and COO John Gray. Isabel, it's so many companies, and really in the financial sector, whether it be private capital in the case of Blackstone, or even these banks who've seen their fortunes explode because they are doing more things tied to AI, whether it be lending in the case of both of them, or even market volatility around AI has been hugely helping financials too.
2: I was smiling when you say fortunes explode because it's true. I mean, the numbers we're seeing are just unimaginable. And then I'm still so struck by Alphabet falling when they announced that they're spending more on AI, because everyone's like, where's the fiscal discipline? I mean, we're going to see Microsoft, Meta, and Amazon next week, and are we going to see the same reaction?
1: I brought that up to John Gray, as you heard, saying,
2: yeah,
1: what happens if these giants pull back? And he's like, that's not what we're seeing. We're seeing them continue to spend. And to be fair, Brent Thill from Jefferies also saying to us,
2: yes,
1: they can't pull back. They are too far into this project.
2: You also ask about the Chinese AI startup, because like it's almost like, do you spend more to keep up with them, or do you spend less because they could do it for less? So, I mean, maybe you just can't do anything right.
1: Or you open up your own model like a Gemini and have
2: That's
1: an open
2: true.
1: Source model too.
2: That's
1: Speaking
2: true.
1: Of which, let's get a look at some of the single stocks moving at this hour, because we do have some of these companies that have been reporting. Actually, we'll do that in just a second. Let me show you what markets are doing. We are declining more on the NASDAQ because of Alphabet, down 1.4%. Yields continue to creep higher. Year-to-date highs for your 10-year yield with Brent crude over $100 a barrel. Okay, now for single name stocks. T-Mobile posting revenue that missed expectations, seeing a modest gain in subscribers, giving up some of the post-AT&T highs that it experienced yesterday after those earnings.
2: And we have Google saying it holds $94 billion in SpaceX shares. This is a great point that you brought up earlier, Danny, that a lot of these companies hold SpaceX, and this comes after the IPO. So SpaceX is also preparing to attempt a major test of its massive Starship rocket later today after abandoning the takeoff last week. You see the shares there just down by around 2%.
1: But they have fallen, again, that's 17% under their IPO price, so it continues to
2: yes.
1: be painful for SpaceX.
2: Oh, gosh.
1: Elsewhere in the real world, or down here on Earth, rather, Harley-Davidson delivering disappointing motorcycle sales. Its price cuts didn't attract as much interest as analysts had expected.
2: Coming up, we have box office blockbusters boost Comcast second quarter. We take a look next. 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
2: On the latest edition of the Wall Street Week podcast, Blair Efron of Centerview Partners gives an investment banker's take on what the rush to invest in AI means for corporate deals.
3: Yeah, obviously, the markets are all about AI, $700 billion worth of investment. At some point, investors will demand a return. And if you're worth $1 trillion and you trade it 30 times, that's $35 billion in net income you need. You pick the company that has that profile. Every time this happened before, the markets will get to the right place. There will be dislocation. Whether dislocation is upheaval or not, I don't know. What I do know is that CEOs are absolutely attuned to this. They are better at managing through these kinds of issues more than ever. And they look at AI from a business perspective as important. You would argue that AI investment is adding 30 basis points to 50 basis points of GDP growth. It's helping companies. Now, it's not helping companies quite as deeply or broadly as people think. It takes a long time for a company to figure out how to use it, how to use it as an appropriate tool. So I'm not one who thinks from a business perspective there's going to be a big cliff in employment. The bigger question is the economy, and that's what CEOs always think about. And I think for the past 5 years or so since COVID, most CEOs were always more optimistic than CBO would have been, IMF, Bloomberg, and they'd be right. I think that has shifted a bit most recently, and I think there's a level of caution that I haven't seen so much before. And I think most CEOs today think the economy is a 1.5% economy. They would have thought it was a 2 to 2.5% economy early in the year.
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5: This is Open Interest, and you're looking at the Principal Room. Coming up, an interview with the president and CEO of Mobileye on Bloomberg Tech, 11 a.m. New York time.
6: Major milestone for Comcast, the company reaching profitability with its streaming platform Peacock for the first time ever. Second quarter results also got a boost from the box office success of the Super Mario Galaxy movie and Obsession. I have not watched either of those, Danny. I'm really
5: You're not a horror fan? I think Obsession was horror.
6: Yes, no. But here with more is Bloomberg Intelligence media analyst Geetha Ranganathan. Geetha, thank you so much for joining us. So if Peacock finally turned a profit, do you think that's the story, or do you think investors are still more focused on their broadband losses?
7: Yeah, unfortunately, Isabel, for them, Comcast just doesn't get a whole lot of credit for its media outperformance. Investors still super focused on the broadband side of the story. Remember, broadband generates 85% of the EBITDA at Comcast. And really, this has been a real tough slog for them over the past so many quarters where they've been losing subscribers. Remember, they are the largest broadband provider in the U.S., but they've been losing subscribers at, you know, an accelerated pace, and there's just immense competition. The marketplace is very, very intense right now, both from the telecom providers. So you have fiber and fixed wireless, but you also have a new emerging competitor in Starlink, and that is causing a lot of nervousness for the long-term growth outlook.
5: Have some of their big and expensive sports bets played off, whether it be the NBA or the Spanish language programming showed on things like Telemundo and Peacock for the World Cup?
7: Yes, huge. In fact, one of the big reasons why Peacock was profitable and, you know, gained a good, healthy number of subscribers in the past quarter was actually because of the NBA playoffs and, the Spanish language programming for the FIFA World Cup. Also, not to miss, Love Island.

0: to watch the UK versions when I lived in London, and they are so good. I kind of haven't watched it recently because I don't know, I'm an adult, yeah. Don't have time to watch an episode every single day out. But yeah, again, very popular, to Geetha's point.
1: I should stop talking because I'm highlighting how boring I am. But Geetha, the park business also disappointed. Do you think that that is a one-time issue, or do you think that's a sign that people are really pulling back from travel?
2: Yeah, so, their parks business has actually taken off in a huge way over the past year, Isabel. So they opened a new park in Orlando, Epic Universe, which has performed extremely well, and they're making investments all across the world. So they've opened a new park in Texas. They're actually making this huge investment in the UK, and they're making these investments, and it is paying off. That said, they did point to some softer attendance trends in Orlando this quarter. They said it's, in June, actually, an extended into July. It's a bit of macro concern, so hopefully it goes away and it's not something that is more longstanding.
0: And maybe kind of in the background of all of this, Geetha, which I know is something that you've been discussing and writing on, is the separation of these companies, of NBC Universal and Sky. How is M&A clouding or complicating their landscape?
2: Yeah, I mean, the whole idea of the spin here was to really highlight the value, Danny, in the media assets. I mean, we've seen over the past year this whole frenzy for, media assets when it came to the Warner Brothers bidding war between Paramount and Netflix. And that, I think, has kind of really emboldened them to say that, okay, NBC is a superb collection of content assets. You have a great studio, Universal. You pointed some of their recent successes, and of course, now the Odyssey. And then you have the theme parks business and you have the streaming platform, but we're not getting credit for it, right? Because it's unfortunately being clubbed together with the cable assets, which have really seen their valuations fall tremendously. And to that point, they're separating it out. Hopefully, I think they're banking on some kind of an M&A deal, hopefully with Netflix, Apple. We really don't know. And that's what should get investors cheered. Now, that spin is supposed to happen sometime in 2027, so it's still a little bit of a wait and watch. But hopefully the story gets more exciting.
0: Geetha, it's already exciting between Love Island and all the sports. Still something to talk about there. Geetha, thank you so much for joining us. Geetha Raghunathan of Bloomberg Intelligence. Coming up, another earnings report. American Airlines lowering its 2026 guidance for the second time this year. More on their challenges. That's up next.
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5: Good morning. Thank you so much for having me. Well, so this was from the beginning a eight-year deadline. So when the bankers, so it will be either foreign bankers or either French bankers moving to Paris to work at US banks or at the French banks also, they had this tax deal. It's basically like they will pay way less taxes. And obviously it's important for those high earners workers. And basically the deal from the beginning was that it would last 8 years. And so if we look at the Brexit vote, some of the first bankers who came to Paris post-Brexit vote, they came in 2018. So now this year, next year, and the year after will be crucial years for them to ask, would you stay in Paris? Do you want to stay in the same city if you're going to pay around 15 to 25% more taxes? So obviously, there are also personal choices to make. If you're a British banker who came to Paris, you enjoy it. Paris is a lovely city. The business is great, but is it time to go on maybe? And obviously, we highlighted in the story the fact that, politics has been messy in France since 2024. And next year, there is a very, very crucial election, presidential election happening in the country.
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0: America. American Airlines cutting its outlook again as fuel prices remain high due to the war in Iran. The warning also comes as key rivals show signs of resilience. Joining us is Bloomberg's chief global aviation correspondent, Sid Phillip. Sid,

0: What is the issue for American Airlines? Because yes, higher oil prices and fuel costs, but Delta is facing the same thing, and it reported still robust demand.
1: So Danny, the American Airlines problem is the fact that they sort of don't fit into either bucket for value customers or for the premium customers. And they've been trying to attract those premium customers who are unfazed by higher prices and who are willing to pay for premium experiences at a time when those prices are going up. And so for the airline industry, you either need to get into the top end of that K, which Delta and United have successfully positioned themselves in and are able to sort of try and get those higher prices, which help them offset those higher costs. I mean, Delta and United are struggling with higher fuel prices. I mean, they have talked about some margin shrinking, but at the same time, they're in a much better position than American Airlines.
2: So then, Sid, what does it mean for American Airlines? Should they even try to compete for those premium clients or customers, or should they just find their own segment elsewhere?
1: So the airline has been talking about how they are looking to attract more premium customers. They've talked about how they are upgrading their aircraft. They also talked about how they've sort of partnered on credit cards that allow them to tap those higher paying customers. But so far, it isn't. We're looking at signs of to see where those customers are, but we haven't really seen those customers showing up meaningfully in their results yet. And we will look to see if that'll actually change as they go forward.
0: So, Sid, elsewhere, you've also been looking at some of these defense firms that have reported earnings, both RTX and Lockheed Martin. Both of them are having huge, huge results and share reaction prices. Look at that, Lockheed Martin up 11%. We knew that there was more demand for defense. We've heard it from all these countries that are dealing with two hot wars in Europe, one literally in Europe, the other one on their doorsteps in the Middle East. Why did it seem like such an upside surprise, the numbers they got? Just how big of an outperformance did we hear in their earnings?
1: So I think for the defense primes like Lockheed Martin and Raytheon, we're seeing a sort of continued demand. I mean, the U.S. has talked about replenishing their interceptors and missiles. And so that's been something that both these defense primes are poised to gain from. We've also seen talk of much higher defense spending, and that's sort of translating into much better sales. Both Lockheed and RTX talked about how outlook for sales is better, and they've upgraded their outlook for sales again this year. And so it does look like for the defense primes, what's sort of hurting the airline industry by higher fuel prices, for the defense primes, that's actually helping them because of the war that's ongoing in two hot wars at the moment. That's already helping defense business cases.
0: Sid, thank you very much. That's Bloomberg Sid Philip on the latest earnings in airlines and aerospace defense. Let's get a check on your markets this morning because it is impacted by earnings. The Nasdaq now at a low of down 2%, with the S&P down 1.25%. Semis are also down, but it's yields that are the other thing weighing on this market besides Alphabet earnings. Two-year yields now up 6 basis points. 10-year yields also trading at a year-to-date high, up 5 basis points as well. Part of that is due to oil, Isabel, up at $100 a barrel.
2: The oil is really striking to me because it'll also stoke inflation fears, and we're back again about that resurging fears of inflation. Our guest Ann Berry earlier said that she was initially shocked by how much oil didn't move, but then I guess now we got what we wished for.
0: Now it's moving, and you had jobless claims coming in at the lowest in 69, all of that resulting in maybe a live meeting from the Fed next week. First, coming up tomorrow, Marta Norton of Empower, Maria Waitman of State Street, and the CEO of SGX.
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8: This is a big story, but it's not a scandal. And it's really important to understand what happened chronologically. Okay, so OpenAI was testing GPT 5.6 Sol, which is its most advanced publicly released model, and it was testing another more powerful but unreleased model for their advanced cyber capabilities. Okay, they were running an evaluation of them. And

0: What they did was reduce the guardrails on those because it was in what's called a sandboxed environment, a closed environment, which OpenAI had control over. And so that was the instruction to the models. We want to test your cyber capabilities, evaluate them. So the models were like, okay, in order to do this, to pass the evaluation, the models wanted more information. So they exposed what's called a zero-day flaw, basically a flaw in the code. It's called zero-day because the engineers, the human engineers, had literally 0 days to find and patch it. And in doing that, the models got access to the internet. So their next logical step was, okay, our instruction is to pass this evaluation. We could do that if we had more information, and Hugging Face seems like a really logical place to get that information because it's a platform that hosts models specialized in this area. So it breached Hugging Face systems to get the information to try and cheat the evaluation. So that part is a concern, but Hugging Face detected that this was happening.
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1: Tech is live from the heart of Silicon Valley with Ed Ludlow in San Francisco.
5: This is Bloomberg Tech. Coming up, the AI spending race is ramping up with Alphabet boosting its investment plans while Tesla's burning through cash to fund Elon Musk's AI ambitions. Plus, Mobileye founder and CEO Amnon Shashua will be stepping down after 27 years. He joins us for an exclusive interview to explain why. And we speak with IBM CEO Arvind Krishna after a steep drop in mainframe sales weighed on the company's results. This is a technology earnings story about AI spending. How much, how fast, with what returns? We're looking at Alphabet, the parent of Google. We're looking at Tesla. In Alphabet's case, on track for its biggest drop at one point since May of last year. Tesla, a very steep decline now of 14%, biggest drop in a long, long time. Tesla had a strong quarter for EV deliveries, but profits still tumbled. Shares, as I said, down 14%. This is partially due to ambitious spending. It was Tesla's first cash burn or negative free cash flow in 2 years. Here's what CEO Elon Musk had to say on the company's CapEx plans.
6: We should be spending on CapEx as fast as we can spend, as fast as we can without it being too wasteful. So we're not trying to aim for like some extremely high efficiency capital spend because that would slow things down. So it's a balance between like how much capital efficiency versus time.
5: Joining us now, Ivan Feinseth, Tigress Financial Partners, CIO and partner. It's been a long time since you've been with us on Bloomberg Tech. Welcome back. The stock's down a lot. Biggest drop since June of last year. We went into this with Wall Street saying we want to see Tesla spend. They are. Why the negative reaction?
7: Well, they like to see the companies. Wall Street likes to see companies spend, but they don't like companies that spend. And look, the Tesla has never been a car story. It's always been a technology company story, an AI story. And, Wall Street has to continue to go back and forth with evaluating that. And the whole, the upcoming drivers for the company are its autonomous technology, its robotaxi, the Optimus robots, and evolving to a physical AI company, and how you evaluate that. And it also takes a lot of capital, and it probably is going to take, and like Elon just said, they want to spend as much as they can smartly,
5: yes.
7: But they are also competing against a lot of other competitors, and this company is viewed as a tech company, and the profitability from that is still a ways off.

0: again, I'm going to acknowledge the stock, you know, biggest drop since June of last year, down 14%, but at its lowest level since August of 2025. Let me just go through the sort of non-financials, right? Cybercab production has begun. They've been doing employee rides in those cybercabs. They've expanded the robo-taxi areas to new cities, but also expansion in Austin. And the Optimus humanoid robot lines have gone in Fremont. Production expected to start later this year. That doesn't seem like enough of an update on those business lines to convince investors.
1: Well, everybody wants to see when the Optimus robots will be available. What will be the functionality? How will they be deployed? So that's still a ways out. So it's still a show-me company. And right now, the market is going through a difficult time. I mean, it's held up phenomenally well with what's going on in the world, but and it's been driven by tech. The market strength for the past several years, and you know, this year so far has been driven by tech and that price for perfection. And when you see, you know, a slight pause of concern, the stocks are going to get hit hard. I mean, right. Tesla has always been a volatile stock, and if you look back in its history, buying the dips have paid off. So I feel that this sell-off today is a buying opportunity. It's shown that to be the case in the past, and I still believe that to be the case now. And the drivers of its future growth are still ahead of it. And so the concern is that we're not seeing currently, or real tangible results are not on the near-term horizon.
0: Record EV deliveries in the quarter gone. But lower ASPs, higher interest rates, rising commodity prices, stock-based compensation, and then spending, AI spending. And what I find so interesting, right, is CapEx is still $25 billion for this year, which, as you know, for Tesla, like, it's just unprecedented. But they're not even tracking to that right now. They're going to have to really accelerate in the second half of this year. Going forward, Ivan, what's the story going to be? What is the metric that you'll track as evidence that Elon Musk and the Tesla team are making progress on those future business lines?
1: Well, our number one measure of performance is economic profit. It's an increasing return on capital, and these will eventually be high margin businesses with high returns, but it takes a lot of capital invested now. So that's diluting the near-term returns. And that's the primary issue. I'm also impressed that they did sell the number of cars that they did, that the demand for their EVs remain strong, because the overall EV demand in the industry has, you know, been soft for some time, and Tesla has sold a lot of cars since inception, and the demand for the cars remains strong. But the future of the company is physical AI, it's robotics, and it's also the cyber cab and robo-taxi. And those are still a little ways out. So anytime that things are not perfect, the stock sells off.
0: Ivan Feinseth of Tyrus Financial Partners back on the show. Thank you very much indeed. Another piece of news from Tesla. And at a time when memory chips are hard to come by and prices are high, Micron's carving out capacity for Tesla. During the company's earnings call, Elon Musk praised Micron for setting aside what he called a significant allocation of memory chips. And he also called them under reasonable terms. It's interesting to see Micron up almost 3% on a day where a lot of chip stocks are down, generally speaking, and a lot of tech stocks are lower. Let's turn to the other big story, Alphabet. The Google parent raised the top end of its CapEx plan for this year to $205 billion. There's cloud growth, there's Gemini engagement, all there, but the discipline on spending is a bit of a concern. Joining us is Eric Sheridan, Goldman Sachs co-business unit leader of the Technology, Media and Telecommunications Group in Global Investment Research. He says Alphabet's well positioned to benefit from the growing demand for AI across both consumer and enterprise markets, and reiterates a buy rating while lowering his 12-month price target to $435 from $440. Eric, welcome to the program. Not a surprise, really, that they would raise the CapEx expectation for this year. But the reaction to that seems a bit severe. They did swing to negative free cash flow for the first time as a public company. Was that it?
2: They did swing to negative free cash flow. And I think there's a mixture of signals versus noise in this print. The long-term signals are search is a stable business. YouTube continues to gain momentum across the broader media landscape, and Google Cloud revenue continues to reaccelerate and will likely reaccelerate.

0: accelerate in an outsized way for most of the next 1 to 2 years. They made some decisions short term to raise CapEx and strike deals for third-party compute that are impacting OpEx, that are all about closing some of the demand versus supply gap that exists around compute today, because they didn't want to slow growth and disappoint external clients. Now, we certainly are cognizant that in this market environment, over-indexing to investment and under-indexing to short-term return isn't being rewarded, but we think Alphabet is making the right long-term decisions when angling against a larger market opportunity for AI over the next couple of years.
1: We got a lot of stats, stats about Gemini, stats about enterprise adoption, the cloud units growing 82% year on year. For me, the really simple question is Google doing well at AI?
0: They are still an AI winner in our view. The market took a step back from that view overnight. The delays around 3.5 Pro and the fact that they no longer have a foundational model that sits right at the frontier of performance and benchmarking has definitely taken a little bit of the shine off the AI winner theme. What Sundar Pichai talked about last night is that they're likely going to have to wait for Gemini 4 to be back at the frontier of performance with AI models. 2 points. I think generally when you look at access to chips, data, the ability to train these models, we think Alphabet is as well positioned as anyone, but there can be short-term gaps that open up between performance and training runs around these models. More importantly, we think the world is broadly shifting from token maxing to token optimizing. And some of these other models that are around speed and efficiency, including some of the flash models that they've released, will allow them to remain very competitive for incremental workloads. But investors want to see companies spending this amount of money, then they want them at the frontier of model performance. They might have to wait a few months for that with Alphabet.
1: That is a conversation I've been having with CEOs all across the stack recently, the difference between token maxing and token optimizing. If Google nails that, where does it show up, right? I think you write right at the top of your note that cloud revenue estimates now revised even higher. Is that still the metric to follow on how they are being used out in the real world?
0: Yes, and we believe companies like Alphabet, and next week we'll hear this from Amazon, that are going into enterprise customers and saying, we're going to help you optimize your spend. It's not going to be about just buying tokens, no matter what the cost from a single model, but buying a wider array of tokens from a wider array of models is generally where this landscape is going. We wrote a note a couple of months ago about where the AI economy would go over the longer term. And I think what got lost in that note, Ed, would be the fact that to drive utility and to drive token growth, you need deflation. Every technology compute shift I've ever covered and analyzed has unit growth that comes with deflation, because you have to incent adoption rates, and we don't think the AI economy is going to be any different than that.
1: We don't have time for this, but China's focused on lowering dollar per token. America's focused on the quality of the token. I just note very quickly that the other hyperscalers are by association markedly lower today. Eric Sheridan of Goldman Sachs, really enjoyed having you on the program. Thank you very much. One more nugget from Alphabet's earnings. Its early bets are paying off. Google says it's sitting on $94 billion worth of SpaceX shares after SpaceX's IPO. Together with its Anthropic stake, those holdings delivered nearly $100 billion in gains last quarter alone. But for now, most of those SpaceX shares, of course, remain under lockup restrictions, limiting when Alphabet can cash in and cash out. Coming up, a White House official accuses China's moonshot of improperly using US AI models and NVIDIA chips to create the Kimi K3 system. Details next. This is Bloomberg Tech.
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4: Monetary policy is there to really address a demand shock, right? So if you have high wages, you know, an overheating economy and, you know, wages going up, people are spending money, then yes, high interest rates can certainly help that. But when you have high oil prices as one of the culprits that's pushing inflation higher,

0: ultimately, what you're saying is that higher oil prices is a headwind to the economy. So therefore, with these higher oil prices, maybe we should hike rates and slow the economy further. Like, it doesn't really match up, right? This is a supply side shock. Monetary policy is generally there for demand side shocks. So I think it makes Warsh's job a little bit complicated. What he's going to have to look for is, are these energy, higher energy prices seeping into core inflation? Is this becoming heavily embedded in the overall inflation and inflation expectation? Now, we saw this recently, right? If there's something that gets resolved in the Middle East, oil prices can come down $30 a barrel, right? That's not the kind of thing that the Fed should necessarily think about hiking into, at least not at this point.
1: What kind of screens well for you guys these days? How do you think about that?
0: So the way that we look at this is that we can't just rely on bonds as like the easy hedge, right? It used to be just a great hedge, just get long bonds, don't think about it, you know, buy the index and just hold this and be a very passive bond investor. In this type of an environment, what you're seeing is that bond yields are rising, and that's hurting the prices, and that's hurting overall performance.
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3: Yesterday, OpenAI said its advanced AI models mistakenly breached Hugging Face's systems during a controlled cybersecurity test. Bloomberg has now learned the models completed the attack in just hours, a task that would typically take skilled hackers weeks. That's according to sources. OpenAI says it's continuing a joint investigation with Hugging Face. Sticking with AI, China's moonshot improperly used US AI models and NVIDIA chips to create the Kimi K3 system. That's according to White House Office of Science and Technology Policy Director Michael Kratsios, making the case in a social media post yesterday. NVIDIA and moonshot didn't respond to requests for comment. Bloomberg's AI reporter in D.C., Maggie Eastland, joins us for more. It is a big accusation by Director Kratsios. It's a detailed post. Give us the reporting, the specifics of the accusation, what we need to know.
4: There are two key points here that this White House official, Michael Kratsios, is making. The first is that Moonshot, again, the maker of Kimi K3, access Grace Blackwell's. So those are NVIDIA servers, NVIDIA chips inside servers that Chinese companies are not allowed to purchase. So that was kind of the first accusation. He also said that they accessed those chips in Thailand as well as acquired them. And then the second accusation here is that Moonshot actually distilled from U.S. models. Now, this is kind of like an emerging technique that Washington has been quite worried about, in which, you know, the Chinese companies are using outputs from the U.S. companies to then feed them into sort of copycat versions of the U.S. products.
3: Bloomberg Tech has made every effort to invite Mr. Kratsios on the show because people have very simple questions. For example, they look at when Anthropic's Fable was released and then controlled by the U.S. government, and when K3 was released, and say, well, how's that possible on the distillation side? Give us, I guess, the context then, the size and scope of K3 and then the distillation accusation a little bit more based on what Mr. Kratsios is saying.
4: Yeah, I think there's a lot of questions in D.C. and beyond around this, question of distillation and whether this is a real thing that Washington needs to be concerned about, right? Because Anthropic and OpenAI have been raising these concerns for the better part of a year, and essentially, some would still say that this distillation technique is perfectly fine. And as you point out, the time between, you know, Anthropic's latest release and the release of Kimi K3's is not that long. So some have pointed to that timeline and questioned, you know, where's the evidence that this distillation is really happening? You know, China obviously has a lot of, you know, talent in the AI industry as well. So there's still, you know, this lingering question of how much did Moonshot rely on U.S. technology and how much is their own innovation?
3: Bloomberg's Maggie Eastland with a critically important report on Bloomberg Today. Thank you very much. Now, coming up, Mobilize founder and CEO Amnon Shashua announced today that he'll be stepping down after 27 years. Shashua joins us next for an exclusive interview. Stay tuned. 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
1: On the latest edition of the Bloomberg Intelligence podcast, a conversation with Kelsey Griffiths, Bloomberg's telecom reporter on AT&T's earnings.
2: AT&T has said for a while that they are heavily invested in returning back to their shareholders, and they announced that they're pulling that forward a little bit. I think they said they're going to buy back $10 billion instead of just $8 billion in shares this year. So that's a modest uptick that kind of contributes to that optimism that they're expressing in their long-term strategy and growth.
1: I want to just go back to the competitive market landscape for AT&T and the other mobile operators for a moment here, because there's been talk that SpaceX might enter this space. So what's already hyper-competitive will get even more so. What is the latest on that front?
2: That's right. We've seen all three of the big telecom carriers' stocks take a pretty substantial hit over the last several weeks as speculation about what SpaceX might be up to has sort of taken off. The telecom carriers have all so far made it pretty clear that they don't want to do any deals that would offer SpaceX access to the market as a peer, but at least T-Mobile is working with SpaceX to fill in some of the gaps in T-Mobile's terrestrial network. That was kind of what John Stankey suggested. He didn't say specifically that he wants to do a deal with SpaceX, but he did say that he sees satellite generally as being very complementary to the ground-based network that AT&T has, and it could actually potentially help them make their revenue better because they can fill some gaps in their network with satellite and potentially retire some parts of the network that are very expensive to maintain.
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3: It's a big day for Mobileye, whose founder is stepping down as CEO after 27 years. The news comes as Mobileye released its second quarter earnings earlier today, beating analyst estimates with reported revenue of $508 million, just above its strongest quarter of 2025. Mobileye founder and CEO Amnon Shashua joins us now for an exclusive interview. Welcome back to the show, Amnon. I think the easiest place to start is why you're stepping down, why you think now is the right time to hand the reins over to someone else.
4: Good morning, Ed. I think there's never a good time, but at the same time, this is the best time because, you know, Mobileye built a great foundation, technological foundation going forward, and we are at an inflection point in which, you know, there's no open scientific problem in the stacks, in the software stacks that we are developing. Everything is running either offline or online and is ready both for robot taxi and for, you know, everything that we are developing. On the other hand, there is huge expansion, operational expansion, go-to-market expansion. For example, in the robotaxi, we want to go B2C, to explore B2C, not only B2B. Humanoids, we want to, it's a new thing for us, B2C as well. And at the same time, AI is moving very, very fast, as right. You just mentioned in your previous articles. And as a scientist, this is really my strongest point in my contribution to Mobileye. So I think it's the best time to bring a new CEO that will take care of the growth and me focus on the long horizon thinking.
3: You'll stay in post until a success is found. How active will you be in the process, Amnon, of finding your replacement?
4: Well, the board has a search committee. I'll, of course, be very contributing to it, and also our management team. We want to cast a very wide net. We want to bring the best CEO. We are looking. I'm looking many years into the future. And at this point in time, if you find an excellent CEO, the growth potential of Mobileye is huge. It's really huge.
3: The stock is down significantly, right? 15%, biggest drop since August of 2024. And you know, the sell side acknowledges that your decision to step down is overshadowing a pretty strong set of results. Has that surprised you, the reaction to this?
4: Well, actually, I thought the stock would go up, but I think that the markets, they don't like uncertainty.

0: And, you know, once it will be internalized that I'm here to stay, I'm not going anywhere. Just, you know, releasing myself from the day-to-day management and focusing on what really matters, which is the future, technology of the future, science of the future. You know, Mobileye is one of the few, really very few companies in the physical AI space that does both autonomous cars and humanoid robotics. This is really huge, and there are lots of technological ideas going forward, and this is what I want to focus on.
1: So this is also a fundamental question for the company, right? You know, whoever comes in as the next leader of Mobileye, what is your expectation that they just completely shift the company's focus to robotaxi as a domain, as opposed to being a supplier of SoC for ADAS, just going deeper into that segment?
0: No. Look, ADAS is contributing today about $2 billion of revenue per year, $400 million of profit. There is at least a single digit growth in year on year on ADAS. It is really a cash cow. Nobody wants to remove the focus from ADAS. The challenge is to increase, not instead, but increased focus on robotaxi and humanoid. Well, first robotaxi, this is really around the corner. We have you know, cooperation with the Volkswagen, with the Moya, our first city, Orlando, and Lake Nona. Just last week, there was a very big demonstration of end-to-end, including teleoperation. The KPIs are on track. Commercial deployment by the end of the year. Everything looks really good. And now the challenge is operational. Go to market, building the operations, and it's really orthogonal to ADAS.
1: So I suppose you envisage the next leader being more operational rather than from a science and sort of entrepreneur background like you have, right? I think just to end this, Amnon, to be clear, this was your idea. This was you wanting to move to something new as opposed to the board or anyone else saying, you know what, we should make a change.
0: Well, it's my idea, and also the board has offered me the chairman position, so it shows confidence. It shows confidence in me. It shows confidence in my future contribution, and it's my idea because I think it is the right time, not to wait too long, because it's an inflection point, and now is really the right time to bring someone that can help with the growth.
1: Just very quick, we have 15 seconds, for which I apologize, but do you have a target timeline, date?
0: No, I'm here to stay. Well, it will take as much time it will take to find a successor CEO. And as I said, we're casting a wide net to find the best CEO possible.
1: Right. Mobileye founder and CEO, Amnon Shashua, thank you very much. Coming up, IBM cuts its full-year sales outlook after weakness in its mainframe demand. We speak with IBM CEO Arvind Krishna. It's halftime. We'll be right back. This is what the markets look like. Alphabet and its raising of CapEx is weighing down quite a lot of the tech sector. Tesla too. This is Bloomberg Tech.
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5: Well, let's get some analysis now. We can speak to Josie Anderson, European economist at Nomura. She joins me in studio. I want to start, Josie, with a quote from Christine Lagarde back in March. It's in your notes. The public may find it difficult to understand a reaction function that does not react. There, you've got re-escalating tensions in the Middle East, oil $95 the barrel. Does it make sense to you then if the ECB holds today?
6: There's so much uncertainty. After the last meeting, it was almost that evening, the next day, we had news of a de-escalation in Iran, oil prices falling. They've done almost a perfect U since then, and they've come back up. So the ECB will actually probably be feeling the effects of that, where it produced forecasts that we thought were quite hawkish last time. But then almost immediately after that, everything was looking a bit more benign, and now they're in a more concerning situation. When she said that quote about reacting to its own reaction function, you know, she also noted that its own forecasts included the assumption of two rate hikes. So at that point, we made it pretty clear their baseline was two hikes, but not necessarily in quick succession, you know, over what we thought was likely to be a quarterly period.
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1: Welcome back to Bloomberg Tech. Shares of IBM trading near their lowest level since September of 2024. The company dialed back its full-year sales forecast after a pretty steep drop in mainframe sales, which weighed on results. Joining us from New York is the co-host of Bloomberg's The Close, Romain Bostic, alongside IBM CEO Arvind Krishna. Romain.
11: Arvind, you've seen the reaction amongst investors here. Some concerns here about that lowered sales forecast overall, as well as softness in software. You've characterized this as basically a shortfall for one quarter that is limited to CapEx-sensitive areas of the portfolio, but that's still a meaningful area of your portfolio. Were sales coming into that quarter, was that pipeline overstated?
12: I don't believe so, because when we look at all the deals that didn't close, I think we have done enough verification, including with the clients, to know that they were very real, and it was a reprioritization of the CapEx spend at the end of the quarter. This was pretty confined to, I'll call it the Fortune 100, the deals that were within a subset of those. Now, one third of what didn't happen has already come back. So that tells us that this was a reprioritization and those deals were very real, as opposed to us being optimistic in our projections. And Romain, I would also add, I think that maintaining our free cash flow tells us that we have levers around productivity and conviction and confidence in the business. And that is also, I think, going to serve our investors well. But the next few months will tell us that.
11: Well, on that cash flow figure, yes, and that certainly pleased a lot of analysts and investors out there, that billion-dollar number of projected free cash flow growth, you maintaining the dividend as well. But you've largely done that so far by cutting costs. So that raises the question that if we are anticipating slower growth on the revenue side, does that mean more cost cuts are in store?
12: The bulk of our cash flow growth over the last 4 years has actually been on adjusted EBITDA. So that tells you that this is mostly through revenue growth, and our model has always been that we are the last dollar is more productive and more profitable than the first dollar. So we've been growing revenue 4-5%, and we've been growing cash flow up in the 7-9%. So that's kind of our model, and we intend to keep maintaining that. Now, right now, if we drop revenue by 1 point, because we said 4-5 instead of 5+, we can absolutely make it through productivity. Cost cuts is an interesting question. Cost cuts doesn't always come down to people reduction in headcount. Our headcount has been more or less flat over the last many years. I think there's a lot of third-party spend where we are going to get a lot more efficient with that third-party spend than we have been always.
1: Bloomberg Tech is live on Bloomberg Television and Bloomberg Radio, and we're speaking with the IBM CEO, Arvind Krishna. Arvind, good morning. You want to focus on accelerating

0: accelerating revenue growth and accelerating profitability? And just really simply, I'd love to hear what you're asking the team to do differently now in response to all of the factors that you outlined.
1: So Ed, really, so if I look at our software business, 80% of it is already an annuity consumption OpEx-based business. 20% of it is a CapEx business. If we think that the CapEx headwinds are going to continue, while 80% is already growing at about 8%, we want to put a lot more focus. So we are going to direct a lot of the team with forward-deployed engineers, with people who are focused on deploying the software at clients, much more technical help, and make that 80% grow even faster. Products like Red Hat, Confluent, Hashi all fit that model. On the CapEx side, we have to make sure that while we can continue to do it, don't depend upon outsized growth on that side to go there. Then on the supply chain, can we leverage all of our capability in supply chain to make sure we have enough distributed infrastructure in storage, in Unix systems, that people can fulfill all of the demand? Because we came out of the second quarter with $500 million of backlog in that part of the portfolio. So those give you an idea of the kind of changes that we're making already, not just for the rest of the half.
0: You summarized the state of the world beautifully. You said that customers shifted spending towards servers, storage, and memory in late June. And when I posted on social media, you were coming on the show, the question from the audience is really simple. Did that trend continue from June into July? And for how long do you expect it to last?
1: We have not seen it in July, but I would tell you, look, the semiconductor pricing, memory is up, what, three to four times over the last 18 months. Networking infrastructure is up 60%-80%. Fiber is up. Connectors are up. I do think that some of these trends on the underlying components are going to carry on for some more time. That works its way up into those things. So people are going to have those prices. Now the question is that going to maintain a reprioritization of the CapEx spend? If I take the signal that a third of our deals closed, then that says, no, people are going to get more careful about how to spend their CapEx. If that goes into September, because a lot of CapEx does get committed at the end of a quarter, not always through, then it means that that carries on for some more time. And that is why we gave a guide of 4%-5%, depending upon if that carries on, we'll be at the low end of the range. But if some of it comes back, then we'll be at the high end of the range.
2: So Arvind, I know there's a big focus right now on sort of the clients that sort of did not necessarily materialize in the quarter. With regards to the existing clients that you have, and I'm primarily referring to your mainframe business, I mean, can you share like sort of what percentage of those clients are actually increasing their spending? Is that going up still?
1: Absolutely. So the current machine is called the z17. The z17 has been, from the beginning, which was May of 2025 to today, at 130% in terms of the capacity growth compared to the prior machine. That's one very strong signal, and that's an aggregate. Then you can say, hey, is everybody in there or only a few? 85% of the clients are increasing their capacity as opposed to the 15 who are not. That optimization goes on all the time. And I would tell you, this is probably the best that we have seen in a long time of what is going on there.
2: I'm going to ask.
1: Software is going to lag.
2: Yeah, software is going to lag. I mean, look, we know the hardware capacity is there. Software is lagging. I understand why it's lagging in the moment. And I'm going to ask you a question, and forgive me if it's a bit unfair, but I look back to the 1990s and whether there are some parallels to some of the mainframe issues that IBM went through back then under a predecessor two or three times removed from you, John Akers. And this idea that at that time we were going through this paradigm shift in computing and how companies spent and allocated their money. And there was a lot of talk by the CEO then that the issues were temporary, that they were economic, and that they were right themselves. We know in hindsight that it was much more structural. Why should we now look at this major shift going on with AI and the computation involved in that and think that this time is different?
1: Well, we have to look at what the clients are doing. I always start there. Our opinion is an opinion. What clients do is what matters. So when I check with my clients, those who do credit card authorizations, are you going to maintain the mainframe? And they go to, well, the resilience, the amount of capacity, the unit cost of it being 5 to 15 times cheaper is important. The big difference from that time, early 1990s to today, Romain, is the cost issue. You could not argue that the mainframe was cheaper on a unit cost basis for the workloads that are moving off than at that time the mid-range computers. I'll call it the whole Unix. It wasn't really client server, it was Unix taking the workloads off in the early 1990s. That issue you have to look at. If there is a cheaper alternate for that workload, I'll sort of look at you and say, that means in 5 to 15 years, it will move off. But that's not the case. Right now, for the workloads that are on, we can show the client that it's 5 to 15 times cheaper to keep it on the mainframe. They're not. But that's not all workloads. That is workloads that need protection, that need resilience, that need the burst capacity that comes. And so for those kinds of workloads, the mainframe is the architecturally superior platform. That was not the case 30 years ago for the workloads that did go off.
0: Live on Bloomberg Television and on Bloomberg Radio. This is Bloomberg Tech, speaking with IBM CEO Arvind Krishna. I've been listening to you a lot recently on long-form podcasts, some clips on the social media about your view of the world, what it's like to be a CEO in the domains that IBM operates in. And it's interesting how quickly it comes back to the macroeconomic backdrop. A lot of people looked at the guidance for the balance of this year and would say, and they do say, Arvind, on this show, memory prices are not changing. They continue to push higher. They look at the outlook for growth. Could you just explain the data points you rely on that give you the confidence on the new guidance that you've given and whether it is actually achievable or it will be difficult to meet?
1: Yeah. So, Ed, I'll come back to, for ourselves, we have to look at our demand pipelines and our yields and how we get things going. But I think for your audience, let's look at it this way. Number one, most important, is what is GDP growth going to be? We think that that's between 2 and 3% for the year, if I look at the globe. And it is going to be consistent, even in the Middle East, even in Asia, where there is a lot more energy and disruption, we actually see a lot of growth. Tech is going to be, I think, 2 to 3 to 4 points above that. So that puts tech, in terms of what the market is, somewhere in the 5, 6, 7%. Then that comes back to what parts of our portfolio can play against that demand and what parts cannot. And so I look at the parts of the software portfolio, that's why I talked about the 8% growth in the 80% of it, that can play right into that. Then I look at our distributed infrastructure, that can play right into that. I think consulting will be in that 1, 2, 3%. It is not going to be in the double digit growers, but we see the demand and we see the signings and we see the clients leaning in to say they want transformational work done. That's how we kind of know,
0: right,
1: that beginning with the macro and then coming down. I'll make a prediction for you.
0: Please.
1: I think technology spend is going to become a larger and larger part of every enterprise's budget. It used to be 3% since Romain raised the 30 years ago. It's probably up at 5-6% on average. I will not be surprised if by 2035 it's 10% of everyone's budget.
0: Give you a quick micro case study. Bloomberg reported that Starbucks is replacing some IBM tools on the software side with in-house.
1: Yes.
0: Talk to that.
1: So Starbucks is about a little over $2 million a year client for IBM. The portion they're replacing is a product called Tririga that does real estate lease management. The version of it that Starbucks has is almost 10 years old. I'm not surprised that they're replacing it because I've actually been describing publicly software which is largely interaction-based and is based on ease of use as opposed to anything else can be easily replaced by AI and AI agents, and that is what is going on there. However, if I see other parts of Starbucks and maybe the ability for our Hashi portfolio or security portfolio, how about if I phrase it this way? I would not be surprised if Starbucks is a larger client next year than it was last year.
2: With regard to how this world is evolving, Arvin, I am curious just internally about your plans to hire, particularly when it comes to the technological side. Have you been able to keep pace with some of the other companies out there also trying to do what you do and pay some of the salaries that you have to pay?
1: Well, we hired three times as many college hires this year than we did last year. And I think that given others seem to be backing off college hiring, it gives us an incredible ability to bring in great talent and to then grow them inside our company and to offer them great careers. I think if I looked at it last, we had, I think, 20 million resumes in our applicant database. So that gives us a huge field to go look at. So, I mean, I don't worry about bringing in talent. I actually worry much more about can we give them a great career and a great pathway, because not everybody is cut out to do work that is going to be demanded, because I don't think there's a lack of employment. But the nature of the work, if you can't use AI tools, if you can't use the productivity tools, then it's going to be really hard for you to be competitive with your peers.
2: We already know sort of the potential impact of what AI means for the economy and for your business. There are a lot of people looking around the corner, including yourself, to quantum. Is that a viable business on the horizon, or is that just a moonshot that you're hoping actually sticks?
1: Well, when things are 2 years away, I wouldn't call them a moonshot. I think quantum is now in the engineering realm as opposed to the science realm for the next 5 years. And I believe that by 2029, we will deliver a machine that does 100 million computations, a large-scale, fault-tolerant quantum computer in the next 2 years. I think that's an incredible opportunity. I'll quantify it, and this is not just our work, a lot of third parties. By the end of 2030s, we think it's about $1 trillion total market opportunity in terms of value that quantum will create. That is why we also doubled down this morning and announced that we bought HRL from GM and Boeing, and that's going to help us bring people with a lot of talent around materials, spintronics, quantum sensing, and other sensor technologies to add to our own effort, so we are even more well-positioned to go win in this market.
0: Arvind Krishna, IBM CEO, of course, alongside Bloomberg's Romain Bostic. Thank you both very much. I would note that IBM shares now modestly higher, 0.3%, having opened lower. But of course, IBM pre-released some of its financials July 14th, and the stock fell 22-25%. We're going to get back to earnings and back to Alphabet's big CapEx number, while Intel's up next on the chopping block later today. 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
1: You're entering into Mexico, your first store there, a big one out there in the Monterrey region. Why do you think you can make that work?
2: We believe, you know, Mexico is a really important milestone for our great brand as we continue to lean into our global strategy. It's an important country for us. We recognize and admire the culinary heritage.
0: There's a little bit of irony when it comes to the fact that Chipotle Mexican Grill is opening up, expanding into Mexico. And with that in mind, what changes do you have planned for Mexico?
2: We'll locally source as much of the product we bring over the border today as it relates to avocados and tomatoes and peppers, but it'll be the same menu we've launched in Western Europe, the same menu we launched in the Middle East with our partner Alshaya. And the brand really resonates well when we deliver on standard the same execution and same menu that we have in the United States.
0: Don't miss The Close live every weekday.
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0: find this so interesting. You know, Vinod Khosla, a regular on the show, but I think that people may lose sight of like how big a firm it was already, and this raise is very much in line with what's happening in
1: absolutely.
0: Industry right now.
1: I mean, if you were an early OpenAI or an Anthropic backer, you probably have one of the best stories in venture fundraising right now. I mean, last month we talked about Menlo Ventures raising its largest fund of all time. Now I'm back talking about Khosla, an early OpenAI backer, the first outside investor in OpenAI.
0: This is $5.5 billion split across multiple funds, we think.
1: Yeah, yeah. So in this case, they're going to keep doing and try and replicate that OpenAI early success. So they're going to be putting majority of the capital into early stage bets, and $2.5 billion is reserved for an opportunity fund, which is pretty much for the later stage investments as round sizes get bigger and concentration becomes a more in vogue strategy for venture capitalists.
0: You know, we do know the firm's namesake, Vinod Khosla, but there are lots of interesting people at that firm investing at different stages. Tell us a bit more about the team.
1: Yeah, I mean, this is a team that has basically chosen to stick with an early stage focus when a lot of people are getting into a uniquely broad set of side quests as venture firms. I'm thinking of the team that has backed Sakana AI, which is building a Japanese LLM, companies that are looking at robotics and climate. So yes, they're definitely going after the AI application layer, but when I think of Khosla Ventures, I actually think of a much more biotech focus, hard tech focus, deep tech focus.
0: Those are areas of interest for Vinod, I point out as well.
1: Yes, absolutely. Absolutely.
0: Just real quick, I would point out that a spokesperson at the firm declined to comment on our reporting, but there's another theme here, which is Khosla raised $4 billion last year.
1: Yeah.
0: Other firms have done that. Big funds last year, quick follow on this year. What do we need to know?
1: I mean, these people are going through their funds at a faster than ever cadence. I mean, we think that this is almost like you're proactively raising ahead of needing to even touch the capital. So my understanding is that last year's fund is still being actively deployed. This fund we broke is being kicked off, and the fundraising calls and conversations are happening right now. But it does show you how competitive and how expensive being a venture capitalist is today.
0: Bloomberg's Natasha Mascarenhas with another big story in the world of venture capital. Thank you. Alphabet's increasing CapEx figures are raising concerns on the cost of AI. Google's parent raised its CapEx projections to $205 billion at the top end for this year. But the company's cash flow went negative for the first time in its history as a public company, which goes back over 20 years. Bloomberg Intelligence senior analyst Mandeep Singh joins us, and Mandeep leads our entire team on the tech coverage side at BI. I mean, you were in the camp of people that saw CapEx going even higher than $205 billion. But the milestone is that swing to negative free cash flow. Are you in the camp of people that are worried about that?
2: Not for Alphabet. And yes, I am in the camp that CapEx is going to go much higher for 2027. And they did say there will be a significant increase next year. So look, I mean, this is a full stack company where they've already shown their CapEx spend is far more efficient than anyone else out there. And that's why they're going big in terms of getting as much capacity. Because so far, if you had the compute, you have the power, that's translating into cloud revenues. And we saw that in Alphabet's cloud segment growth, 82%. And that's why I think they're going with that TPU stack as well, where they want to sell that independently of the cloud. And that could be a big line of business over the next 2 years as well.
0: It's a balancing act, right? Google is on the hook for $811 billion of spending. And in your React, you kind of make the point that it's that versus the very strong cloud gains that they're seeing.
2: Yeah, I mean, and look, I think they didn't quantify the margins of those TPU systems. But once you start, you know, basically selling your designs externally, which so far TPUs were used mostly for Google Cloud. Now they are talking about setting up Anthropic data centers with their own design and generating revenue out of that. That's huge. And, you know, it could be a big line of business on its own. So from that perspective, Google has got it all in terms of large language models, TPU systems, and then the cloud business. And that's why they are really going big in terms of their CapEx increase.
0: So the thing about the TPU business, let's call it, is they have these sales packs. And I think what Alphabet CFO said was the company won't even realize revenues from that until, I think they said, 27, but they didn't say which part of 27. But you're basically saying that's going to be an important business line for them.
2: Yes, and I look at what NVIDIA has done with their system sales and how big NVIDIA has gotten over the past 3 years. I mean, clearly this is a rising tide that's lifting all

0: boats, and we are in a supply constrained environment. So essentially, you know, for Alphabet, they are the only ones who have the ability to do that. Everyone else is still in their earlier versions of their chip design. I think Amazon is a third as well, but it's really about how many versions you have had and how external customers can trust your design for their workloads. And in this case, Alphabet has the ability to do that for external workloads.
1: I would point out that if you just look at the stock reaction, the stock is down the most since May of 2025. And we're showing this astonishing chart that for the first time in this company's public history, it has swung to negative free cash flow. That's an astonishing chart. Mandeep Singh of Bloomberg Intelligence, thank you very much. Next up on deck, Intel. The chipmaker will report its second quarter results today after the closing bell. And investors will be keeping a close eye as Intel's earnings could speak to the strength and breadth of the semiconductor industry right now. Bloomberg's Ian King joins us for a preview. Intel, what to make of Intel? What to look for with Intel?
2: This year, I mean, the stock is up 172%. Clearly, investors have said, okay, you're actually back in the game. But then if you look under the hood at the actual numbers, it really isn't. It's showing double-digit growth. It's showing some demand for its Xeon products. But compared to growth, compared to what other companies are putting up and have been putting up for the last couple of years, not quite there yet. So what Intel has really got to show is that it's really, really a fundamental part of this AI race.
1: There's the CPU story, which has been interesting more recently, and then there's its business as a third-party contract manufacturer and the latest technology process. I always feel like we want to get answers on that, and we don't.
2: Yeah, I mean, that would blow the story wide open and would make people consider Intel different, that this turnaround would be vindicated. Haven't seen that yet. The company have said, look, we can't talk about it. It's up to our customers. You'll know we're doing it, though. You'll know it's real when we start to spend big money on CapEx to build those factories out. So we'll be looking for that today.
1: I know this is a pretty simple question, but what is the financial metric that you learn the most about Intel from?
2: Yeah, obviously growth is very important, but this is a company that's been losing money and its gross margin is 20 points south of where it was in the good days, right? So we need that margin.
1: Historically, above 65%.
2: Above 60%.
1: Above 60%. And yeah, nowhere near that right now. Another busy afternoon for you and for me. Bloomberg's Ian King, thank you very much. Heavy focus on technology earnings. That does it for this edition of Bloomberg Tech. But go back and recap across Alphabet, Tesla, IBM. And then in 24 hours' time, we'll do it again with Intel. Listen on the pod. I would say that some of the moves directly tied to earnings are big. Right, Alphabet is also, by association, dragging down quite a number of the other hyperscalers. Amazon, for example, has a pretty deep decline. For Tesla, this is a big drop, down 14%. And really, it's still a spending story across the board. Stay with us throughout the week. This is Bloomberg Tech.

0: Hello there. Just wanted to say, Primer is back.
1: Oh-ho.
0: We've been scouring the frontiers of science and technology to help explain the difference between the next gold rush and whatever this thing is. And in season two, we're upping the stakes. More danger.
2: Now that is some high-grade uranium mineralization.
1: We used to have a stable climate on this Earth. Right now, we do not.
0: More science.
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1: But our future doesn't run on hype. It runs on innovation. 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
14: 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Bloomberg Real Yield starts right now.

0: Coming up, bonds sell off big time, pushing the U.S. long bond yield to its highest since 2007. The resurgence in oil fueling inflation concerns less than a week before the next Federal Reserve interest rate decision. Traders are now pricing in 2 rate increases by January. And in Europe, the region's central bank leaves the door open to a hike in September after standing pat today. We begin with the big issue, a pickup in inflation risks.
1: The U.S. economy continues to chug along.
2: I just don't think that we're at the point where we're seeing widespread inflation.
3: When we look at the drivers of inflation, they all suggest upside risks to inflation pressures.
4: It's all fun and games until the Fed has to pump the brakes.
5: So far, the data has not sent a clear signal that the Fed should hike immediately.
6: I still think, you know, it will come down to the data.
7: I'm hard-pressed to see Fed tightening.
8: Right now, the bar does seem higher for cuts.
9: Perhaps the best thing to do is not do anything.
10: I think the Fed is going to be on hold through the rest of the year.
11: Every meeting is a live meeting, depending on what needs to be done.
0: And of course, the spike in Treasury yields this week gets my attention, but it's not like this suddenly happened. The 30-year yield has now traded above 5% for 13 straight days and 28 days this year alone. That's about 19% of all sessions year to date. You can see that that's the most number of days and longest stretch since 2007 when it traded above 5% for 50 days. But unlike 2007, the Fed's benchmark rate is currently 150 basis points lower, so a sign that investors are demanding even more compensation for holding the longest maturity than at the start of the subprime debt crisis. Meantime, on the other side of the world, the European Central Bank has decided to keep interest rates steady, with President Christine Lagarde signaling the bank may hike in September.
12: There were some governors who asked themselves whether we should not consider a hike. In other words, raising the 3 interest rates on the occasion of that meeting. And we had really a good, thorough look at the data, at the current development. And we all unanimously decided that we were positioned adequately to wait and be very attentive in the next 2 weeks to the development of the situation and to the data that we will be receiving in the next 2 weeks.
0: Bloomberg's international economics and policy correspondent Michael McKee joins us now with more, and he's got a chart in hand, of course. I go back to what Christine Lagarde said, which is attentive to almost everything out there right now. And of course, you're

0: keeping your eye on where oil prices are and how traders are pricing in the prospect of rate hikes.
1: Yeah, she's got to be attentive, as all central bankers do at this point, to Donald Trump and what he's doing in the Middle East and whether or not he's ramping up even more the return to fighting with Iran. Interesting comment in the minutes of the last Fed meeting in June, where they said almost all of the members indicated some policy firming would likely be warranted if inflation would remain elevated due to strong AI-related demand, the conflict in the Middle East, or the effects of tariffs. Well, what have we got? We've got strong demand. Look at the Google AI spend announced last night. Middle East, $100 Brent today, and tariffs, 50% on Canada this week, and then tomorrow we're probably going to get a whole bunch of more tariffs to replace the ones that are expiring. So you want to check off some boxes for why you might think the Fed is going to surprise people and raise rates. There are reasons to think they might not, but you take a look at the chart I brought along here, and the markets tend to tell you what is going to happen, which is what Kevin Warsh wants them to do. Take a look at their white line, that's the Fed funds rate, and you look at the blue line, that's the two-year note yield, and you can see that it tends to foreshadow what the Fed is going to do. And take a look over on the right, it's kind of hard to see because I got an extra line in there. What's happened is the two-year note yield has shot up over the last week or so, well above where the Fed is, suggesting that the market is pricing in at least a cut. And then the yellow line is Fed funds futures, and they have in the last 24 to 48 hours really started to push in a much greater chance. We're up to about 36 to 40% chance of a surprise rate increase next week. Now, ordinarily, you would say they're not going to do that because they haven't warned us. But now we've got the Warsh administration, which says we're not going to warn you. They did announce that they're going to have the regular press conference, but maybe that's because he's got something to say, as he says.
0: There's a lot of people wondering about all that. Michael McKee, stick with us because we're going to dig into all of this with Torsten Slok. He's our chief economist at Apollo for our macro conversation. Of course, Mike, a part of this conversation too. Torsten, is this all kind of predicated on where oil goes? Because Mike highlighted the last 24, 48 hours, and you see Brent touching $100 a barrel today.
2: Well, I think there are also other things going on because inflation has just been remarkably sticky at around 3.5%. The Fed's target is 2%, so the starting point for where inflation is also very, very critical in this debate. Unfortunately, the shock that we're now experiencing with higher oil prices is pushing us in the wrong direction. And that's, to Mike's point, likely the reason why the market is now pricing that really out of the blue in the last week or so. Now suddenly we're having a conversation after a week ago that was only priced in a very, very low, less than 10% chance that they will hike next week. And now we are close to almost 50% chance that they will hike next week.
0: Do you see us getting past 50% by next week?
2: Well, the challenge is, as Mike also mentioned, is that we really don't have any forward guidance to hang our hats on. And when we don't have any forward guidance to hang our hats on, the challenge is that we then need to, of course, begin to make our own views. And those views, of course, are centered around what are other FOMC members saying. And we have a very important situation at the moment because several other FOMC members have certainly been signaling, especially Beth Hammack. We also had Chris Waller. We have had a number of FOMC members saying, well, maybe we should be hiking rates. So that's why the now, of course, press conference also coming along. Yeah. There's just a lot of uncertainty about exactly what will happen next week.
1: One of the reasons that people are pushing back on the idea of a rate increase next week is that this is still a supply shock. It's a supply shock on the tech side. It's a supply shock on the oil side. So the Fed really can't do much about it if they raise interest rates. Oil prices aren't going to come down.
2: Yeah, and you could also argue that even the hangover from tariffs, which still is in the pipeline, is also a supply shock. But that boils down to the family fight that they may have, namely, what does transitory mean? Should we think of the rise in oil prices we've seen in the last week as transitory, or should we think of that as potentially could last longer? This is the incredibly complex discussion that they have, that the Fed now or the FOMC needs to come up to with a conclusion. Well, how permanent do we think this shock to inflation is?
1: Now, obviously, things are changing with Kevin Warsh in charge now, but what about the old idea of the Fed should ratify where the market is?
2: Well, we don't know what the market really is thinking at the moment, other than, of course, that we have Fed Fund futures. But the problem is that it used to be the case with forward guidance that we would have some view on, well, is that close to what the Fed has been saying or not? But now the Fed didn't really provide much guidance. We still have the dot plot from the 18 members who did submit their dots, but we don't know if Kevin Warsh is going to support that idea of what the dot plot is saying, or if he is going to say, well, we got to increase credibility for the Fed right away and therefore come with a rate hike sooner than what the market currently is expecting.
0: I think about all the things that feed into this idea that the Fed needs

0: to raise rate and why inflation remains sticky. And you've pointed out that the labor market is a big reason why as well. And the answer specifically lies in the unemployment rate, currently at 4.2%. Explain why.
1: Yeah, because the mirror image of the chart that you just had, Scarlett, showing that at the moment yields have been above 5 now for an extended period. We also have at the same time that the unemployment rate has been below the NARU, the natural rate of unemployment, which is what you see in this picture here. Specifically, the 57 months that you see to the right, mm-hmm. This is the amount of months that we have been below the 4.5% number that the Fed normally, at least in the dot plot, thinks of as the equilibrium unemployment rate. That tells you we have a fairly tight labor market, and even going back to World War II, as you can see in the picture, we still have a very, very tight labor market for a very, very extended period. So that's another way of saying inflation has been above target since 2021. That's a very, very long time for the Federal Reserve to both have a very tight labor market and at the same time to have very, very high inflation.
2: Well, you've got people like Beth Hammack and Lori Logan using that as a reason to say we should increase rates, and they're not, they don't even have to focus on the oil price situation. Is that enough of an argument that we've missed the target for so long that obviously we're not tight enough?
1: Yeah, because that argument would say to maintain credibility as an inflation fighter, you need to show that we're fighting inflation when it's actually here, especially when it's here for such a long period. So this comes down to what we talked about earlier, namely, do we think that the shock is transitory from oil prices? If that's the case, maybe you could argue, well, inflation will likely then begin to come down. But if you think that we both have a very tight labor market and we have high inflation, and at the same time now we have a new shock also coming from oil prices pushing things higher, that of course is the argument for why they should be hiking next week.
0: I also can't neglect to mention tariffs, because they reared their head again this week. President Trump's threat of imposing tariffs on Canada, on generic drug makers. How does the reimposition of these tariffs play into the inflation narrative?
1: Yeah, and this is very important, because the Fed just had a survey where they asked businesses, have you implemented tariffs completely, or do you still need to do more? And a significant amount of companies, they basically said, we still need to do more. So the fear is, of course, that it's not only new tariffs that have been announced here more recently, but it's also even in the pipeline of what was done last year, companies are still adjusting and responding to the tariffs that have been implemented since April of last year. And that's, of course, the other factor that, as Mike was mentioning, from the Fed minutes comes out very clearly. It's not only about energy, it's also the lagged effect of tariffs. And then it is the Lori Logan argument, together, of course, also with the several other members that talk about a hot economy, mm-hmm. that generally speaking, when you have been deviating for target so long, like Beth Hammack also said, that means that that's a third reason also for saying we should now begin to think about hiking rates.
0: And that's why increasingly people are saying perhaps the market is underpricing the odds of a rate hike next week. All right, Michael McKee, thank you so much. And of course, Torsten Slok of Apollo will be staying with us, because still ahead, gilts stalling near a 2-month high as the UK gets a new prime minister, a new chancellor of the exchequer as well. Our global return is next. This is Real Yield.
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6: Monetary policy is there to really address a demand shock, right? So if you have high wages, you know, an overheating economy and, you know, wages going up, people are spending money, then yes, high interest rates can certainly help that. But when you have high oil prices as one of the culprits that's pushing inflation higher, ultimately what you're saying is that higher oil prices is a headwind to the economy. So therefore, with these higher oil prices, maybe we should hike rates and slow the economy further. Like, it doesn't really match up, right? This is a supply side shock. Monetary policy is generally there for demand side shocks. So I think it makes Warsh's job a little bit complicated. What he's gonna have to look for is, are these energy, higher energy prices seeping into core inflation? Is this becoming heavily embedded in the overall inflation and inflation expectation? Now, we saw this recently, right? If there's something that gets resolved in the Middle East, oil prices can come down $30 a barrel, right? That's not the kind of thing that the Fed should necessarily think about hiking into, at least not at this point.
7: What kind of screens well for you guys these days? How do you think about that?
6: So the way that we look at this is that we can't just rely on bonds as like the easy hedge, right? It used to be just a great hedge, just get long bonds, don't think about it, you know, buy the index and just hold this and be a very passive bond investor. In this type of an environment, what you're seeing is that bond yields are rising, and that's hurting the prices, and that's hurting overall performance.
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0: I'm Scarlett Fu, and this is Bloomberg Real Yield. Let's now step outside the U.S. for global return, because this week, Andy Burnham took over as the new Prime Minister of the U.K. He spoke outside of 10 Downing Street about the challenges ahead.
7: I am acutely conscious that I am the sixth person in the last 10 years to walk up this street, the seventh Prime Minister since 2016, making this a moment for reflection and new resolution. It requires my generation of politicians to raise our game and rise to the new challenge. Britain needs to show the world that we can regain our stability once again.
0: Burnham later told reporters that he would stick to fiscal rules, but also using any, quote, flexibility within them. UK government bonds dropped following those comments. Bloomberg's Georgia Hall joins us now live from London. First of all, let's just take a step back. What is the gilt market's overall take on not just Andy Burnham, but his new Chancellor of the Exchequer, John Healey?
8: It's certainly been a choppy week in the gilt market, and there's a lot to digest. John Healey came as somewhat as a surprise pick for Chancellor, and he's being viewed as somewhat of a safe pair of hands. He does have some former Treasury experience. He was the former Defence Secretary under Keir Starmer, and he has in the past pushed for more defence spending, so perhaps bond investors are looking to see how he plans to pay for that. But by and large, there's a lot of unknowns at the moment as to what his economic policies might be.
0: And Burnham said he would seek greater flexibility within the fiscal rules. How are people interpreting that?
8: Well, that was not interpreted so positively by the bond markets when he made those comments on Monday. And while globally yields have been quite high, UK bonds definitely reacted to those comments. Somewhat of a shadow overcast from 2022, when Liz Truss and her mini budget caused a lot of volatility within the UK bond markets. And so any sort of inclination as to meddling with fiscal rules, even though he didn't say that explicitly, he said he would look for flexibility within the fiscal rules, was taken as a sign, not necessarily such a positive sign by the gilt market.
0: And you point out that we've seen a bigger move in gilts than we have in sterling. Why do you think the gilt market is more sensitive?
8: A lot of that is to do with Liz Truss. From my conversations with investors, there's just this overhang, and a lot of people discuss how the UK acts like an emerging market in terms of its gilt market, just because it is so volatile, whereas sterling has a few other things that are simmering under the surface. There's also the Bank of England meeting next week, which could play into what sterling might do, but by and large it's sort of fizzled in the background okay, and it's puzzled a lot of investors. But it seems to be that bonds just are more volatile and more sensitive to any headlines that are coming out of number 10 Downing Street.
0: All right, Georgia Hall, thank you so much for joining us from our London bureau. I'm here still with Torsten Slok, chief economist over at Apollo. And Torsten, when you look at what's happening in the UK and indeed in Europe, yields, long yields are definitely high. What's the connection between what you see in the US, the UK, and Europe?
1: Well, there are many of the same forces at play. Obviously, oil prices are going up. That creates problems for the Bank of England. That creates problems for the Fed. And by the way, also creates problems for the ECB. But one very important difference is that the US has an AI boom. We unfortunately don't have an AI boom in the UK. So therefore, growth and the growth prospects continue to unfortunately not be as great in the UK relative to what we have in the US. So that gives it quite a divergence in terms of the room to maneuver for the Bank of England. relative to the U.S. For the U.S., it's more obvious that, well, if you have both strong growth and high inflation, you should be moving. But here you have a situation where you have high inflation and, unfortunately, not particularly strong growth. So one very important aspect that differs across the Atlantic Ocean here is the difference in the growth prospects. But the fiscal situation is also quite similar in the sense that, yes, Burnham and the government talks about, Leahy also, of course, fiscal discipline. There were some comments about this earlier this week that maybe raised a little few questions. But broadly speaking, the fiscal situation is not great. The UK also needs to spend a lot on defense, just like other European countries. And the US also has a fiscal situation that is also putting upward pressure on rates. So the short answer is there are some factors, namely growth in the US, that's putting upward pressure on rates. But that's very unique to the US. But in the UK and in England, we have the same things that are driving things higher.
0: All right, Torsten, we're going to keep you here because coming up is our credit roundtable. We're going to speak with Colleen Kunif, Vanguard. She's the global head of credit research, and Lotfi Karoui. He is the multi-asset credit strategist over at PIMCO. Ahead of that, we're going to check in and get a read on private credit from Blackstone. This is Real Yield.
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10: Yeah, obviously, the markets are all about AI, $700 billion worth of investment. At some point, investors will demand a return. And if you're worth $1 trillion and you trade it 30 times, that's $35 billion in net income you need. You pick the company that has that profile. Every time this happened before, the markets will get to the right place. There will be dislocation. Whether dislocation is upheaval or not, I don't know. What I do know is that CEOs are absolutely tuned to this. They are better at managing through these kinds of issues more than ever. And they look at AI from a business perspective as important. You would argue that AI investment is adding 30 basis points to 50 basis points of GDP growth. It's helping companies. Now, it's not helping companies quite as deeply or broadly as people think. It takes a long time for a company to figure out how to use it, how to use it as an appropriate tool. So I'm not one who thinks from a business perspective there's going to be a big cliff in employment. The bigger question is the economy, and that's what CEOs always think about. And I think for the past 5 years or so since COVID, most CEOs were always more optimistic than CBO would have been, IMF, Bloomberg, and they'd be right. I think that has shifted a bit most recently, and I think there's a level of caution that I haven't seen so much before. And I think most CEOs today think the economy is a 1.5% economy. They would have thought it was a 2 to 2.5% economy early in the year.
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0: I'm Scarlett Fu, and this is Bloomberg Real Yield. It's time now for a moment of interest. Blackstone unveiling new funds to bring private markets to Main Street investors. The funds were launched just a day ahead of earnings this morning. Blackstone President and COO John Gray spoke with us about private credit earlier.
11: Redemption requests have come down pretty materially. So I would say this will take a bit of time to work through. Ultimately, as we deliver for customers, as they recognize that all the sort of town criers of doom in private credit overstated things, that yes, returns come down a bit as a result of a normalization of defaults and base rates coming down, but that this is a product that will continue to deliver.
0: Bloomberg reporter Lucia Giftopoulou has been covering this story, and she joins us now. So, Lucia, he mentioned redemptions, and I bring this up because of the private credit funds. We've been tracking the redemption requests across the industry. What has that looked like for Blackstone, especially as it launches new products?
12: Well, I think it's something that they should be taking under consideration. I mean, it's been happening in the industry for a while. The products with Vanguard that they just launched do have like a big sleeve of liquidity because they have the index funds and so on, but it would be misguided not to think about the wider context of what's happening elsewhere in the industry.
0: Yeah, really well said. But when it comes to redemption requests, since they are opening up their world to investors, to individual investors who may not be as comfortable as institutional investors with keeping their money locked up. What are they saying about what redemption limits look like?
12: So I don't think they're saying much about it. I think one of the funds has a 3% redemption limit, the other one has a 10% redemption limit, and they just stress the education and how clients will have to be educated. But as we saw with private credit, clients were ultimately educated in real time. So I think it remains to be seen when these funds scale up, what happens.
0: I like the way you put that. They're educated in real time. Lukia, thank you so much. Lukia Giftopoulou is our Bloomberg News reporter here. Torsten Stock, chief economist over at Apollo, is still with us. Of course, Apollo, one of the big alt asset investment firms out there. Talk to us about how you see private credit interacting with the economy right now, because it's been a source of stress for a corner of the credit market, but it hasn't necessarily spilled over into the broader economy.
1: Yeah, and that has a lot to do with where the problems have been in private credit, and it had really mainly been in software. Software makes up about 25% of direct lending, and software went through very big significant problems. Number one, there was AI disruption risks, and number two, software companies happen to have very, very high leverage and very low coverage ratios. That means that software companies do not have great ability to do well in an environment where interest rates are higher for longer. And given that we keep on talking about interest rates are going to stay higher for longer because inflation is higher for longer, we now have shock from the Middle East, we still have upward pressure on inflation, that means that in the private credit world, those businesses that are in the areas that have a lot of leverage and have little ability to pay that high level of debt, they are going to continue to struggle. And that's where really most of the problems in private credit have been located.
0: And of course, we look ahead to what's coming up next week. Blackstone just reported earnings, Alphabet just reported earnings, but the rest of the hyperscalers report next week. As an economist, as someone who looks at private credit as well, how are you going to be looking at those results?
1: Well, going into next week, as we just talked about, first of all, there's a Bank of England meeting. We also have an FOMC meeting next Wednesday. We also have hyperscaler earnings. Three hyperscalers will report on July 29 and July 30. And now we also have the risk of escalating conflict in the Middle East.
0: Yep.
1: I mean, we're setting ourselves up for a fairly significant risk of an increase in vol. We're beginning to see some of those moves today. But the risk, of course, is that if there is a change in the narrative in any of these stories, in particular this story around the Middle East, especially also the story around the Fed, if the Fed does hike, and in particular also the story around the AI spending and the hyperscalers, that could potentially make next week quite volatile. And that's the risk, of course, when we look ahead.
0: But those who are positive on the U.S. economy will look at it and say, but there's so many things are going right in this economy. The economy is holding up very well. The AI boom, for instance, shows that the economy is doing well. Even if there's all this talk about rising interest rates, things are holding off pretty well here.
1: And that's the paradox in some sense, that we really have a very good economic outlook. If I type ECFCGO on my Bloomberg screen and look at consensus expectations, they are really, really strong for GDP, for consumer spending, for CapEx spending. And even with that backdrop, we still have sector problems in software. We still have issues around what's the energy sector doing. And we now also have these issues around with the Google earnings yesterday, what's going on with data center spending, what's going on for the hyperscalers. So it's not the fundamentals for the economy. They're really doing really great. Mm-hmm. It's more whether the narrative that has driven things forward is going to continue.
0: Torsten, really appreciate your staying with us for the whole half hour. Torsten Stock, chief economist over at Apollo. Up next, the auction block. We're going to tell you about everything that's happening this week and our credit roundtable on Real Yield next. This is Bloomberg.
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16: Ian Seely joins us, international fixed income CIO at JP Morgan Asset Management. Let's start with the ECB, because this oil price move makes it a little bit more interesting, perhaps, Ian. So we're not expecting a change today, it seems, but the oil price is heading up to $98 a barrel. What's the relationship between what the ECB does and this oil price? What's their reaction function right now, do you think?
17: Yeah, I think actually you make a very good point, but I think it's also a combination of the oil price and the gas price. And if you look at gas prices, they're even more elevated and pretty much back to where we were in sort of the heights price of March. And I think it's a concern. And Madame Lagarde is going to get a lot of questions around that. Now, you know, oil's not at 120. It's not at the levels that are their kind of severe scenarios when they're really, really getting concerned. But they are inflation hawks, and they focus on price stability, and they're going to want to show the market that they are committed to this. And the difference between maybe the ECB and, say, the Bank of England or the Fed is that they still see their policy more in the neutral range. And they've said it's sort of 1.5 to 2.5. Maybe even certain members have said, you know, you can maybe push it up to 275. They're still neutral. So they still feel they have the ability to tighten policy, show their, you know, inflation fighting, probably in their minds not disrupt the economy too much.

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7: Just about halfway through the trading day in New York. I'm Nora Melinda. Let's take a look at your midday movers. First up, Brent crude is surging to $100 a barrel for the first time in 2 months after Iran-backed Houthi militants said they attacked two Saudi oil tankers in the Red Sea, raising concerns that the conflict could further disrupt global supply. And we're seeing the spillover in the equity market. The Nasdaq 100 on pace for its worst day in a month, with big tech leading stocks lower as investors question whether massive AI investments will pay off. And in corporate news, American Airlines is headed for its worst day in nearly a year after slashing its 2026 earnings forecast for the second time in 3 months, citing higher fuel costs. And in tech news, Alphabet is on pace for its worst day since last May after raising its capital spending forecast to as much as $205 billion, reigniting concerns about the costs of the AI race. And finally, Tesla is heading for its worst day in more than a year after disappointing results renewed questions about Elon Musk's AI and robotics strategy. Those are your midday movers. I'm Nora Melinda.
8: I'm Scarlett Fu, and this is Bloomberg Real Yield. It's time now for the auction block, where we highlight the major credit issuance so far this week. And for the second week in a row, banks led U.S. investment-grade sales. But overall, it's been a somewhat slow week compared to the volume that we've seen this year. Only U.S. Bancorp crossed the $2 billion mark. TD Bank, State Street, and Truist crossed the $1 billion mark each. And rounding out the top five was Netflix, with $1 billion in debt sold. It was actually the first bond auction for Netflix in 2 years, slowing sales growth, fueling some scrutiny over the company's future. This offering failed to match the demand seen in Netflix's 2024 debut, with sales orders worth about 3.6 times the amount on offer. You compare that to the previous deal, which drew 10 times Netflix's offer. And in sovereign wealth, Kuwait raised $6 billion from a three-part dollar bond sale on Wednesday. That's a fairly resilient showing despite daily missile and drone attacks from Iran. Kuwait and U.S. bases in it have been targeted by the Iranian military for more than any other country. Investor orders for the bond sale reached $14.8 billion. Kuwaiti spreads have been among the lowest in emerging markets, thanks in large part to its oil wealth. Now, the other big story in markets this week, investors scrutinizing the massive amount of AI spending. Some people call it CapEx season rather than earnings season. Kay Herr with JP Morgan Asset Management spoke about that on Bloomberg Surveillance.
9: You've had, you know, $800 billion worth of CapEx expectations, $1 trillion worth of CapEx expectations. That's being funded in the equity markets, in the debt markets. It's being funded everywhere. I think the issue in the bond market is, you know, it gets to be indigestion. But on a market value basis, I think we're looking at 3% of the high yield market is now CapEx, this hyperscaler AI, and it's a little over 4% in the investment grade. So in the broad scheme of the markets, I think quite manageable.
8: Let's dig into all of those themes with our credit roundtable. Colleen Cunniff is co-head of global taxable credit research at Vanguard, and Lotfi Khoury is multi-asset credit strategist at PIMCO. Lotfi, let me start with you, because Kay mentioned indigestion. There's very much an overhang of tech debt that needs to be digested by the market, and people have been saying that these bonds need to find their levels. Are we there yet, or has the steady pace of issuance extended that adjustment process?

0: us.
1: Yeah, look, I think there's definitely some commonality between credit markets and equity markets in terms of the questions that we're trying to answer. But obviously, the tension between the magnitude of the capex and then monetization is a key question to both markets. But I think part of the reason why you now have that commonality is because this capex cycle is debt funded. And so every time you get the kind of revisions that we've seen in the capex numbers, there is almost like a one-on-one mapping between that and the future pipeline of issuance. And so I think the additional challenge for credit investors is to really try to find a little bit of a landing zone, not just for capex, but also for future pipeline. Concentration is an issue. You know, supply this year has been very concentrated, actually, within non-financials. If you look at the stock of bonds, or if you take the investment grade index as a barometer, we've been there before. I think, you know, if you go back to 15, 14, the market was actually more concentrated than it is today. Mm. But certainly, if you look at the flow, which is what's coming through the primary market, that has exhibited significant concentration.
0: Colleen, let me put that question to you. What are you seeing?
2: Yeah, I mean, I can concur with what Lofty shared. I think one of the key issues is not so much the absolute exposure in the markets at this point, but the concentration in the new issue flow. That said, like, this is one of the most important thematic stories of sort of my investment career. So I think what we're trying to do is figure out what the best spots are for us to deploy in this story, because there's going to be winners and losers. It's not a trade that we can sit out, but we're doing a lot of really hard work trying to figure out where we feel the most comfortable getting exposure in this new issue regime.
0: Right. You look at hyperscaler bonds, they're now among the worst performers in every market they were issued. Almost 80% of the sector's bonds sold since early 2025, Lotfi, are currently indicated at a wider spread versus the first trading day. Google's Sentry bond is now below 90% of face value when you look at the price. Is this kind of underperformance prompting active investors to underweight this sector? I mean, they steering away from it?
1: I think it creates opportunities, for sure. I think it does bring pockets of excess carry into the market. By the way, that's true not just, you know, on the index side, but also if you look at some of the off-index, you know, bonds. So on the private side, you know, it does bring opportunities. But I agree that eventually, you know, the key question that we need to address is the predictability of the pipeline. Once you get to a place where the pipeline becomes a bit more predictable, I think you'll probably see early signs of stabilization in the spreads.
0: But it doesn't seem like we're there yet, Colleen. And if hyperscalers need to issue more debt, they're also doing so outside of the U.S. dollar market, which is already the world's biggest, to other geographies. And those other geographies can't necessarily absorb the supply. Is the absorption issue an even bigger challenge in smaller markets like the U.K., Switzerland, or Japan?
2: Yes, it could be, but I think what issuers are doing at this point is looking for the best execution in the best market. So if they're confronting you know, lower absorption in smaller markets, there are other markets, big liquid markets, that they can continue to pivot to, and we've seen that, right, as we've seen debt in the U.S. come across high yield, structured products, and NIG. So I think we'll continue to see issuers trying to maximize that opportunity set.
0: Do you think insurance companies have hit their concentration limits on the sector, Lotfi?
1: Well, no one really knows, but, you know, I always try to look at the history of the last, you know, 10, 15 years. If you go back to 15, 16, at the time, as you may remember, we had a boom in M&A, and a lot of those jumbo M&A deals were actually funded with debt. The share of the top 10 issuers in the IG market was actually higher than it is today. And so my guess is that we're not there, you know, yet. We're not at a point where concentration is becoming a problem, but people are definitely thinking about it. And, you know, what matters is not spot, but the forward for the next 6 to 9 months. But we've been there before.
0: How do you hedge against this underperformance, Colleen? What's the best way to do that? Is it just to go to other sectors? Is it through products like credit default swaps, something else?
2: I think, you know, from a credit analyst perspective, I think it's diversification, and you alluded to it. It's in two ways. One is, you know, looking for opportunities in broader sectors that are not so concentrated in this theme. And number two within this theme is looking for the opportunities where we feel really comfortable, whether it's with the structure, the terms, the collateral, et cetera, you know, to make sure we're investing in those deals, you know, rather than taking a broad exposure to the AI theme.
0: And of course, when it comes to AI, We've only gotten SpaceX so far. There's also Anthropic, and we know that the bankers there are meeting with investors before an expected listing in the fall. Are we going to see Anthropic follow the SpaceX playbook, a massive IPO followed very quickly, Lotfi, by a

0: massive debt raise?
1: I don't have an answer to that question, but the playbook of the last, 6 months suggests that that might be a possibility, that eventually, an IPO might be followed by debt raise, but I don't have a clear answer to that. Yeah.
0: I mean, hypothetically, how much would an Anthropic have to pay up to access the market, given the underperformance of SpaceX secondaries?
1: That will depend on the timing and it will depend on their ratings. But I think, you could certainly draw a lot of lessons from the price action of the last 2 to 3 months.
0: Let's talk about data centers. Colleen, what's your current view of data center funding? There's a lot more questions being asked now than just a few months ago.
2: And we're doing the work to try to figure out where the best opportunities are. One of the benefits that we have, having active fixed income research, and not only that, but a breadth of teams to work with, is that we can step up and look at the relative value across these markets where issuers are bringing data center deals. So we don't just have to look, is it cheap to the issuer, but how does it look across the, structured products versus investment grade? And so the key questions that we're trying to answer there is, who's owning the residual risk? What does that residual risk look like? And making sure that the opportunities we select account for that risk.
0: Latfi, what about you?
1: Look, this is one of the best environments for active management that I have seen in my entire career, just to be clear. And so I would very much concur with what Colleen said, which is doing the credit work, looking at the structures, making sure you have a certain level of downside protection for bondholders is key, but certainly not all deals are created equal. And again, I'll go back to what I said earlier, which is this is bringing a lot of pockets of excess carry into the market, and eventually it will lead to more dispersion,
0: right,
1: and hence more, a greater sort of opportunity set for alpha generation at the single name level.
0: I also want to get in here one last question about M&A, because we had the news that the Paramount Skydance Warner Brothers deal is not necessarily going to go through. It's been put on pause for 2 weeks because the federal judge says it violates antitrust law. People make money trading on these kinds of situations, Latfi. How do you position for this? What do you think potentially could happen here?
1: Well, I don't have a view on this particular deal, but I would say that if you go back to December at the start of the year, I think expectations were very high that, you would see a pickup in the M&A cycle, and that a big chunk of those transactions would actually be funded in debt markets. In the end, here we are 7 months later. The biggest story has been the AI CapEx cycle. It's completely overshadowed, M&A supply, but under the surface, it's actually happening. The share of M&A supply has increased, and I think on a forward basis, it would also continue to increase. But these are sort of, event risk type of situations, and they bring more dispersion. Again, this sort of strengthens the case for credit selection and doing the work. But when you look at the index, the IG index has been oscillating around, 70 to 75 basis points. But underneath the surface, I think there's a lot going on at the single name level, and that's where your alpha edge comes from.
0: Colleen, do you see anything in M&A that you can exploit on the credit side?
2: Well, I think on, for instance, the high yield side, M&A has been a little bit more present in the market for the first half of the year. I don't think the team expects that for the second half of the year. I think I'd concur with what Lofty said, like that's part of the power of selection and credit research, is really trying to do the deep credit work and find the opportunities, whether they're coming from a situation of restructuring or coming from, big synergies in the future. Those are the kinds of things we're going to be looking at.
0: All right, Colleen, thank you so much for joining us. Colleen Cunniff at Vanguard and Latfi Karoui at PIMCO. Really appreciate it. And if you can't get enough talk on credit, check out the Bloomberg Credit Edge Weekly podcast that's available on the terminal and wherever you get your podcasts. Now, still ahead on Real Yield, the NFL is following the footsteps of other sports franchises and tapping the private debt market. 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

0: Brexit, now considering leaving France.
1: Good morning. Thank you so much for having me. Well, so this was from the beginning a hate-year deadline. So when the bankers, so it will be either foreign bankers or either French bankers moving to Paris to work at US banks or at the French banks also, they had this tax deal. It's basically like they will pay way less taxes, and obviously it's important for those high earners workers. And basically the deal from the beginning was that it would last 8 years. And so if we look at the Brexit vote, some of the first bankers who came to Paris post-Brexit vote, they came in 2018. So now this year, next year, and the year after will be crucial years for them to ask, you know, would you stay in Paris? Do you want to stay in the same city if you're going to pay around 15 to 25% more taxes? So obviously, you know, there are also personal choices to make. If you're a British banker who came to Paris, you enjoy it. Paris is a lovely city, the business is great, but is it time to go on maybe? And obviously we highlighted in the story the fact that, you know, politics has been messy in France since 2024, and next year there is a very, very crucial election, presidential election happening in the country.
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7: The National Football League selling more than $600 million in U.S. high-grade private bonds, tapping a market that's become a go-to source of funding for major sports franchises. Emily Grafeo joins us now. So this $600 million sale is through multiple transactions. Break it down for us.
8: Okay, so this is not the first time the NFL has come to the private placement market, but our reporting shows that they came a little bit later in June, $338 million. This is debt that's sold directly to institutional investors. Bank of America arranged the transaction. They're a placement agent. And then they came a little bit later in the summer. We think about early July, and they were looking to raise at least $300 million. So all in, over $600 million in private placement bonds for the NFL.
7: Why raise money through this private placement market rather than public debt markets?
8: So they've historically liked the private placement market. One benefit is that you don't have to register with the SEC like you would have to in a public securities offering. So they like the confidentiality, I'm assuming, here. You can also get some flexibility with different tranches, and the timing is a little bit more flexible than if you were going to do a big public bond deal. But all told, our understanding is that they're one of the largest borrowers in terms of issuance in the private placement market. When they come, it's not like they're coming every month, mm-hmm. but when they come, they're doing these fairly large sizes of transactions.
7: Scarlett. They make a splash.
8: They make a splash.
7: All right. Well, it is the NFL after all. Thank you so much, Emily Grafeo. It's time now for our Muni moment. Palm Beach County Commissioners rejecting a proposal to build a digital infrastructure hub to house AI data centers and warehouses, voting in line with opposition from local residents. Bloomberg's Aaron Hudson joins us now with more. So why is this particular vote significant? Isn't this just one local zoning dispute?
9: Yeah, so this vote has been widely watched, and it's kind of taken on a symbolic nature. It's sort of representing the challenge of the AI era. And a little more detail about the proposal. This project, if it had been built, would have been among one of the largest data centers operating in the U.S., and it would have generated millions of property tax revenue for the county. And the county staff recommended approving it with conditions. So the fact that the commissioners, the county, rejected the proposal in a state like Florida that has really gone out of its way, in a county like Palm Beach that has been trying to attract technology investment, mm-hmm. it really does send a message and speaks to the power that local authorities have on determining whether or not these facilities go forward.
7: And the interesting thing to all of this is that

0: transparency, and it lands lawmakers in alignment in one of those rare scenarios. And we are actually seeing that across the country as well. Both blue states and red states are sort of dealing with these issues in similar ways and approaching it and talking about it the same way. So it's just speaking again to how the tides are sort of shifting on data center development.
1: Yeah, very much feels like then Palm Beach is not an outlier if you're seeing instances of this crop across the country. Erin, thank you so much for bringing us this story. Erin Hudson with our Muni Moment. Now, still ahead on Bloomberg Real Yield, the Fed decides next week, and of course, we'll give you a preview of what Mike McKee is looking for from Kevin Warsh's second news conference. 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
11: This is a big story, but it's not a scandal. And it's really important to understand what happened chronologically. Okay, so OpenAI was testing GPT 5.6 Sol, which is its most advanced publicly released model, and it was testing another more powerful but unreleased model for their advanced cyber capabilities. Okay, they were running an evaluation of them, and what they did was reduce the guardrails on those because it was in what's called a sandboxed environment, a closed environment which OpenAI had control over. And so that was the instruction to the models: we want to test your cyber capabilities, evaluate them. So the models were like, okay, in order to do this, to pass the evaluation, the models wanted more information. So they exposed what's called a zero-day flaw, basically a flaw in the code. It's called zero-day because the engineers, the human engineers, had literally 0 days to find and patch it. And in doing that, the models got access to the internet. So their next logical step was, okay, our instruction is to pass this evaluation. We could do that if we had more information, and Hugging Face seems like a really logical place to get that information because it's a platform that hosts models specialized in this area. So it breached Hugging Face systems to get the information to try and cheat the evaluation. So that part is a concern, but Hugging Face detected that this was happening.
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13: I'm trying to figure this out. If you are going to subscribe to the idea that the Fed needs to raise interest rates, when do you do it? Because we had that sort of weak CPI report. Does that push it off to September, or does the idea that we're not sure how long this war stuff is going to keep pushing up oil prices push it off? But then you get to September, you could do it then. After that, it's October 28th, which is 4 days ahead of the midterms. They're not going to want to get involved in that. So it may be July or September, or you can wait till December, and that is too long, I think, for what the market is expecting.
1: Yeah, the political calendar is not very forgiving here. So it really, July would be the most, would be the timeline that would give you the most distance, right? I mean, even if you push it to September, that's going to invite commentary.
13: Well, and you're also going to run up against the end of the fiscal year for the United States. And if you're raising interest rates, you're raising the cost of financing the government. And we're going to have a lot of the bills they passed yesterday, the National Defense Authorization Act and the budget outline, a lot more treasuries are going to come to market. And that they're going to come to market at a higher price. And that's definitely not going to make the president happy. So the sooner Kevin Warsh rips off that Band-Aid, maybe the better for him.
1: Absolutely. All right. So there's also tariffs to consider and oil prices, the resurgence of oil prices, which has been remarkable because we came down from the highs when the president announced he would plan to, put a ceasefire in place. That has now all gone away. We've gone right back to almost the cycle

0: highs.
1: Yeah, and that's going to have both an economic and a political consequence. Patrick DeHaan, the economist at Gas Buddy, says we could go as high as $4.40 a gallon based on where oil prices have gone today. If that's the case, certainly people cut back. We've seen this on what they're buying in other categories of retail sales. Mm-hmm. Total amount they're spending is about the same, but they can't buy other things, so that's not good for other companies, and the economy may slow down a little bit. It may not bring down oil prices to raise interest rates, though, so it isn't clear exactly how this all plays out.
0: Is there any data that we need to watch for before the FOMC next Tuesday and Wednesday? There is PCE on the calendar, but it comes afterwards.
1: It comes
0: right?
1: afterwards, ironically, or unfortunately, because that would give the Fed a much clearer view of what their target is, because they target the PCE. Mm-hmm. It's expected to also show what the CPI and PPI showed, a little step back, but that's because gas prices fell.
0: Right.
1: Gas prices are back up.
0: Different
1: again.
0: Picture now.
1: And we're going to get more tariffs. I don't know what you buy. You buy hockey sticks from Canada.
0: So. Yes, so I'm directly affected.
1: You're affected by the tariffs.
0: Yes, I was thinking that when that came out because they highlighted hockey equipment as something that would be tariffed. So definitely top of mind here. So, Mike, as you look ahead, just compare what we're seeing in the U.S. with what's happening overseas, because the ECB has left the door open to a rate hike in September. The BOE meets as well pretty soon. So this is all kind of converging.
1: Everybody's got the same problem with the energy price inflation. They have different economies, but the headline that came out after Christine Lagarde's news conference today was that members of the Governing Council told our reporters that they're ready to raise rates in September. So they've pushed that to September and then told people they're going to do it. That's the forward guidance mm-hmm. that Kevin Warsh doesn't want to do. Bank of England has a very weak economy, and at the same time, it has an inflation problem. So do they raise rates or do they put that off? They've got a tougher dilemma. In the U.S., raising rates 25 basis points isn't going to make a big difference to the economy. It will to the government, and it will toward the companies that are borrowing for AI spending, mm-hmm. but it would send a message to the markets that they're in the right direction.
0: All right, Michael McKee, our Bloomberg International Economics and Policy Correspondent. I'm looking at the 30-year yield right now. It did hit 5.19%, the highest since 2007. Earlier this morning, it has since eased a little bit, but currently at 5.17%, staying elevated and holding above that 5% level. This is Bloomberg.
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4: Well, let's get some analysis now. We can speak to Josie Anderson, European economist at Nomura. She joins me in studio. I want to start, Josie, with a quote from Christine Lagarde back in March. It's in your notes. The public may find it difficult to understand a reaction function that does not react. There, you've got re-escalating tensions in the Middle East, oil $95 the barrel. Does it make sense to you then if the ECB holds today?
5: There's so much uncertainty. After the last meeting, it was almost that evening, the next day, we had news of a de-escalation in Iran, oil prices falling. They've done almost a perfect U since then, and they've come back up. So the ECB will actually probably be feeling the effects of that, where it produced forecasts that we thought were quite hawkish last time. Mm. But then almost immediately after that, everything was looking a bit more benign, and now they're in a more concerning situation. When she said that quote about reacting to its own reaction function, you know, she also noted that its own forecasts included the assumption of two rate hikes. So at that point, we made it pretty clear their baseline was two hikes, but not necessarily in quick succession, you know, over what we thought was likely to be a quarterly period.
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1: Live from Washington, D.C., this is Balance of Power with Joe Matthew and Kaylee Lyons.
2: President Trump threatens heavier strikes on Iran if the Houthis hit again. Welcome to the Thursday edition. As the president responds to attacks on two ships in the Red Sea by Houthi rebels in Yemen, I'm Joe Matthew alongside Kaylee Lyons in Washington. And Kaylee, the market is responding today to the idea of a new front opening in this war.
3: Yes, responding indeed with oil, Brent crude at least, topping $100 a barrel once again. We're looking at a more than 6 percentage point move on both Brent and WTI today as the president threatens to effectively hold Iran responsible for the action the Houthis, which are an Iranian-funded proxy, may take in the Red Sea. All of it pointing to escalation as the president, according to Axios reporting at least, is nearing a decision on a potentially, quote, massive attack on Iran.
2: The next 24 to 48 hours could be interesting here as we now include the Red Sea on top of the Strait of Hormuz for another potential choke point to consider. And interesting to see interest rates pop higher on all of this, along with oil prices. And it's really depressing stocks. We do have a great opportunity, though, this hour to talk with some stakeholders here on Capitol Hill. Another parade of senators coming up from the Republican side of the aisle, not only weighing in on the war in Iran, but a boatload of legislation that's now headed their way.
3: Yeah, including funding for the Pentagon related to costs to Iran war. There's a lot on the senators' agendas, including speaking with us today. We'll speak with Republican Senators Ted Budd of North Carolina and Todd Young of Indiana. Plus, we'll speak with a member of the House of Representatives as well when Congressman Brian Style of Wisconsin joins us too. It's going to be a busy hour, so let's begin it right away as we get a check on the markets with Charlie Pellett. Big move in oil, big moves a lot of other places, Charlie.
4: Indeed. Specifically, what's going on with a couple of the tech names that we heard from last night, both Tesla and also Alphabet. Got to begin with crude oil, though. Kaylee touched on it there. Right now, looking at a 7% jump in Brent crude, holding above $100, $183 for a barrel of Brent, up now by 7.2%. The move in West Texas Intermediate crude, equally as big, up 6.5%, $92.49 on WTI. Again, that is a move of 6.5%. We'll keep you posted on crude throughout the day. Right now, though, that is moving stocks lower. The S&P is down 87 for the S&P 500 index, a decline now of 1.2%. Dow Industrials down 464 points on the Dow, a drop of 0.9%, while NASDAQ is down 526 on the NASDAQ Composite Index, a decline there of 2%. NASDAQ 100 Index down 1.7%. Last night we heard from two of the Bloomberg Mag 7 names. Today we've got that index down by 4.5%. Again, bears repeating, Alphabet down by 6.5%. Tesla, though, is down by 13.8% after earnings. The VIX right now is advancing. We've got the VIX holding above 19, Wall Street's so-called fear gauge. The 10-year, 4.69%. Right now, looking at the 10-year moving higher, we've got the 2-year, 4.35%, and the 30-year, 5.17%. Gold down $77 the ounce for the precious metal, a decline of 1.9%. 4,051, that crude move bears repeating, closing in on 101 for a barrel of Brent now, $100.85, up by 7.2%. I mentioned Alphabet, lower after earnings, the Google parent raising its capital spending forecast to as much as $205 billion this year. Alphabet down 6.6%. Tesla's profit tumbled despite strong EV deliveries in the most recent quarter, pressuring Elon Musk's plan to refocus the company on AI and robots. Tesla shares down now by 13.9%. Also out with earnings last night, we heard from IBM. It cut its full-year sales outlook. IBM shares down 0.2%. Intel will be reporting after the close of trading today. Intel shares down now by just about 1.2%. While we are on earnings, cannot ignore defense companies Lockheed Martin and RTX. They raise their full-year sales outlook as geopolitical tensions around the world boost defense spending. Right now, we got Lockheed Martin shares pushing higher by 9.9%. RTX up 7.9%. Joe and Kaylee, that is a Bloomberg Business Flash.
3: All right, a comprehensive look at the markets from Charlie Pellett. It's a very busy day. Thank you very much. It's a busy day here in Washington as well, and it's been, frankly, a busy week. The House of Representatives were able to finish their work on some of the must-pass items that the Speaker wanted to see cross the finish line before the recess break yesterday. We, of course, saw the passing of a continuing resolution earlier this week to try to keep the government lights on through to December. A passing yesterday of the budget blueprint, the resolution that would allow for more funding for the Pentagon related to the war with Iran, as well as aid for farmers and a few other things, including money for grants to states to enact voter ID measures. They also were able to pass the National Defense Authorization Act, something that typically happens on a bipartisan basis and indeed did in the House of Representatives. That's one chamber down. Now it becomes a question of the upper chamber, the United States Senate, Joe, which often brings with it its own set of stories and certainly its own set of procedures that sometimes make this battle a little bit more of an uphill climb.
2: Well, I guess this is going to be a sequencing issue here, right? John Thune wants to do this differently than Speaker Johnson did. And yes, we've seen this movie before. The idea is he wants the government to be funded before we get to any reconciliation or extra Pentagon money here. You know, I recall our conversation with Patrick McHenry yesterday, who described senators as a bunch of bulls sitting out in the sun in a field chewing grass. They are at a different pace and they approach policy differently. And we have one of those bulls with us right now. Senator Ted Budd, the Republican from North Carolina, joins us, a member of the Senate Armed Services Committee and the Select Committee on Intelligence. So we're going to have some issues to talk about here when it comes to the war in Iran. But Senator, welcome back to Bloomberg TV and radio. It's always good to see you. I'm just wondering your thoughts on the approach here. Is this the responsible thing to do? Fund the government first, then deal with the extras later.
5: Well, thanks for the shout out. As a bull, I did grow up on a farm in North Carolina, still live there today. So
2: there you go.
5: Give them a shout out when I get back home. So look, I commend the House for what they did. Speaker Johnson is dealing with a very narrow margin. For him to get on the NDAA and get it passed in a bipartisan fashion, I think that's fine. Look, it's a very different way we look at it over here in the Senate. We want to make sure that the government is funded. We want to look at either regular appropriations rather than a reconciliation. And then let's get on to the NDAA. So we want to do all of these things as well. So I think we have a similar aims, but in a different sequence, as you pointed out earlier. But one of the things we've never seen before is the Democrats play politics with the NDAA. Usually they vote to advance it, and then we negotiate in conference between the Senate version and the House version. They didn't even vote to advance it. We've never seen this before. This just seems like they're punishing our men and women in uniform because of some policy disagreements. That's never been done before. You can have those policy disagreements, but let's make sure we're supporting our warfighters, especially in this unstable time right now. It's absolutely never been done like this, and I can't believe the Democrats are playing politics like they are this week.
3: Well, there were six members of the Democratic caucus in the House who did cross party lines to vote to advance the NDAA yesterday, Senator. But when we consider the defense authorization and the money for the Pentagon that is embedded in the budget resolution that the House also sent over, you testified or gave a statement at the same hearing that the defense secretary, Pete Hegseth, did before appropriations this week, in which he said the war already has cost $37.5 billion. And the war, as we speak, Senator, is still ongoing. By the time the Senate does get around to passing potentially this resolution or reconciliation getting across the finish line, is the price tag for the Pentagon going to need to be much higher?
5: Look, I'm very supportive of the point of the supplemental and making sure that we supply our stockpile and our munitions. But let's remember that there's support in there for farmers. There's support in there for disaster in different parts of the country. Let's remember in Western North Carolina, just under 2 years ago, we had a major disaster with Hurricane Helene. So when they give us the number zero for that, that's the wrong number. We want real support for Western North Carolina, especially if it's going to include something broader than just defense replenishment. We want to make sure that they have what they need, that the Pentagon has what it needs. But if you're going to include disaster, you make sure that you include Western North Carolina.
2: I want to ask you about the war in Iran, which appears to be escalating by the moment. And to that end, we're now seeing $100 a barrel oil. Once again, Senator, from your view on the Armed Services Committee and intel, I'm wondering what you're hearing from the administration. Axios is reporting the president is soon to decide on a major escalation, a major assault on parts of Iran. He's threatening bridges and power plants. Is this about to intensify?
5: Well, the goal is to open the strait and make sure that we keep our warfighters safe and eventually bring them home. We don't want a forever war. So the president wants all options on the table. He wants the best military advice. He wants to be decisive. He's tired of playing games. Look, he was serious about negotiations and the ceasefire to use for negotiations to end this diplomatically. But the Iranians were only using it to delay and defuse, delay things into perpetuity, which is part of their strategy. They know that they can't win, but they can succeed through delay and then operating in a diffused manner through proxies, through the Yemenis and the Houthis, or through Hamas or through Hezbollah. So all of those are Iranian proxies. So if you cut off the head of the snake, you fix so many problems. But the president wants to end this decisively and get our troops home.
3: Well, and as you say, Senator, you don't want to see another forever war. So how long should the president have to try to bring this to an end? You and your colleagues voted down another war powers resolution in the Senate today, even though one did pass the House this morning. Will there come a time ever that you would cast a vote on a war powers measure? What would be the line for you?
5: Well, the challenge with the War Powers Resolution, while it may sound great on its face, and we certainly need to have those constitutional debates, the president needs every option at his disposal, especially when he's navigating very complex waters in the Middle East. Anytime you pass a War Powers Resolution, as we've seen pop through the House or the Senate at any particular time in the last several weeks, it weakens the president's hand, which is really putting our warfighters in danger. We want to end this quickly, and so we need to present a unified strength unified front and full strength, and that way we can win more quickly. Anytime they see us fractured internally, our opponents will use that to their advantage, which hurts our men and women in uniform.
2: You know, we're looking now at a potential double choke point, and you don't need me to tell you, as Houthi rebels attack a couple of ships headed for the Red Sea, do people in North Carolina need to brace for higher prices? We're looking at triple-digit oil today, and gas is well above $4 on a national average. If this is another choke point, Senator, what does it mean for consumers?
5: Well, the goal is to get energy prices down. They were trending down under President Trump because we've basically been pro-energy. That's what puts us at this position. When you look under Joe Biden in 2022, when Russia invaded Ukraine, you saw these prices skyrocket well over $100 a barrel, gas, $5 a gallon in some parts of the country. And that's because they were anti-energy. We're having a significant conflict in the Middle East, and yet we're $3.50, $4, and we want to get it back closer in that $2, $3 range. But we can certainly do that because we've been pro-energy. If we allow the broader administration policies to take place, those choke points in the Middle East actually matter less. So we need to make sure that we're pro-energy for domestic production here in the U.S., and that actually makes us safer and less dependent on these Middle Eastern choke points. But I will say, there are so many allies that we have over there. We have troops in the region, even before this conflict. So we need to make sure that we defend them and we don't let the chief state sponsor of terror metastasize and actually get a toehold again. We need to end this, and we need to do it decisively, and we need to do it quickly and bring our troops home safely.
3: All right, we will leave it on that note. Senator, thank you so much for joining us. The Republican representing North Carolina in the United States Senate, Ted Budd, thank you for being here on Bloomberg TV and radio. And as we reflect on our conversation with the senator and on congressional matters, we turn now to our political panelist, Jeannie Shanzano, Bloomberg Politics contributor, Democratic analyst, and Democracy Visiting Fellow at Harvard Kennedy School's Ash Center, joins us alongside John Seaton today, a Republican strategist and founder and CEO of Echo Canyon Consulting. Welcome to you both. John, we were just hearing from the senator there that the Senate is likely going to try to do things in a different order than maybe the House or the president would desire. We may see some changes to this budget reconciliation effort, and it will be under the leadership of the majority leader, John Thune, who the White House press secretary, Caroline Leavitt, said today, Trump's patience with Thune is, quote, running out, to which John Thune responded to reporters on Capitol Hill saying, well, maybe she or somebody else ought to get on the phone and get the votes. Are we about to see a real breakdown here between the White House and the Senate leadership?
6: I'm not so sure. I do think that there's, you know, a little bit of saber rattling from time to time. But from what I understand, Leader Thune and the White House have a very good relationship. I mean, look, at the end of the day, you've got to be able to count to 50 and sometimes 60 when you're trying to get things through the Senate. And as much as the leader or the White House might want to get something passed, you're still kind of at the mercy of each individual senator, a lot of whom have very strong opinions.

0: very strong beliefs on how things need to get done. Some of them are in for very tough re-election fights. And so, yeah, I do think that there may be a little bit of saber rattling. I don't think that there's going to be a full-on collapse of relations there. I think that the relationship is still pretty good.
1: Jeannie, you heard Ted Budd talk about the NDAA. Pointing directly to Democrats for playing politics with what we always refer to as must-pass legislation, the last bastion of bipartisan agreement. How would you respond to him?
2: Yeah, I think the response is pretty clear. It's that the Republicans have been weaponizing this bill. It's a hyper-partisan bill. There's poison pill amendments in it. There's culture war agenda items in it. They haven't even addressed the issue of this unauthorized war. And so this is where Democrats are ready for this fight. They want to take this fight on. And I would just note the interview you guys did yesterday with Rand Paul. I mean, they are talking about a 1.5, and I understand NDAA is not appropriation, but they're talking $1.5 trillion for defense. That is essentially going to support a war that is unauthorized and widely unpopular without any offsets at a time when our budget is closing in, our deficit rather, is closing in on $40 trillion. You add that to things about gender care, the Save America Voting Act, all of the other things that they have coupled together here, and they are the ones playing politics with this. And that's why Democrats, unlike in the past, feel confident in saying that this is not your grandfather's NDAA, Joe. I guess that's how I would put it. It's a hyper-partisan bill coming from the Republicans.
3: Well, and obviously coming during active wartime, John, as we mentioned with the senator, the Senate did not advance a war powers resolution today. The House did this morning, but these are all pre-August recess votes. And I wonder, once we're back from recess, it's past Labor Day, the midterms are literally around the corner, if you think this is going to be a different story.
0: I think an NDAA is going to pass. It might be slimmed down somewhat or a lot. And whatever your opinion of the conflict in Iran is right now, our warfighters do need to get the resources that they need to finish the job. So I do think that something will pass. And whether it's exactly what the White House wants or what House leadership wants remains to be seen. In fact, I would go so far as to say it probably will not be exactly what they want. That's part of governing. But I do think an NDAA has to pass and will pass.
1: How about war powers, John, just to pick up on what Kaylee was referring to? If we get past primary season, is it open season?
0: I think these are largely symbolic votes. I don't think that they're going to make much of a difference. I do think that you saw, even though it did pass the House very narrowly, Republicans are largely unified and continue to support the president, continue to support the effort in Iran. I expect the same on the Senate side as well. So I don't know that a War Powers Act will come up for a vote. And if it does, I'm not sure how much teeth it really has.
1: All right. We've got a lot more where this came from with our political panel. John Seaton and Jeannie Shanzano will be back as we also spend some time ahead with Brian Stile, the congressman from Wisconsin who authored the stock trading ban. And we'll be speaking as well with Senator Todd Young, the Republican from Indiana, continuing our conversation today with lawmakers after a flurry of bills were passed in the House of Representatives. Alongside Kaylee Lyons, I'm Joe Matthew. Thanks for being with us on Balance of Power. It's the Thursday edition. As we make our way through the trading session, we'll get an update as well from Charlie Pellett. The news from Iran sending oil prices back to triple digits and stocks sharply lower. This is Bloomberg.
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11: Monetary policy is there to really address a demand shock, right? So if you have high wages, an overheating

0: economy and, you know, wages going up, people are spending money, then yes, high interest rates can certainly help that. But when you have high oil prices as one of the culprits that's pushing inflation higher, ultimately what you're saying is that higher oil prices is a headwind to the economy. So therefore, with these higher oil prices, maybe we should hike rates and slow the economy further. Like, it doesn't really match up, right? This is a supply side shock. Monetary policy is generally there for demand side shocks. So I think it makes Warsh's job a little bit complicated. What he's going to have to look for is, are these energy, higher energy prices seeping into core inflation? Is this becoming heavily embedded in the overall inflation and inflation expectation? Now, we saw this recently, right? If there's something that gets resolved in the Middle East, oil prices can come down $30 a barrel, right? That's not the kind of thing that the Fed should necessarily think about hiking into, at least not at this point.
1: What kind of screens well for you guys these days? How do you think about that?
0: So the way that we look at this is that we can't just rely on bonds as like the easy hedge, right? It used to be just a great hedge, just get long bonds, don't think about it, you know, buy the index and just hold this and be a very passive bond investor. In this type of an environment, what you're seeing is that bond yields are rising, and that's hurting the prices, and that's hurting overall performance.
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7: It's 121 on Wall Street. We do check markets all day long here at Bloomberg. We begin with a developing story headline right off the Bloomberg. The government will begin rulemaking aimed at shoring up car door safety. Vehicles designed with flush electrically operated door handles made by Tesla and other car makers have been involved in a series of incidents in which occupants have been trapped inside their cars after accidents. Today, we're looking at Tesla shares. They are down, way down after earnings. They're plunging now by almost 14%. Stocks lower, oil higher. West Texas Intermediate crude, $92.72 a barrel, up 6.7%. Barrel of Brent has just topped $101 now, up by 7.4%. Oil higher, stocks lower. S&P down 1.2%. Tech selling off. NASDAQ 100 down 1.8% with a 10-year at 4.69%. Recapping, S&P 500 index down 1.2%. I'm Charlie Pellett. Joe and Kaylee, that is a Bloomberg Business Flash.
8: All right, Charlie, thank you so much. Charlie Pellett with us live from New York, and he'll have more on the markets coming up in about 20 minutes' time. We have been talking about some of the legislation that actually managed to pass the House of Representatives. It's some pretty big bills, including a stock trading ban that we haven't had a chance to invest ourselves in much this hour, but one that is extremely important to our audience. Now, House lawmakers, for the most part, are leaving town and leaving, as we just discussed with Congressman Ted Budd, a boatload of legislation in the upper chamber. One of them includes a ban on lawmakers buying stocks, along with the continuing resolution we saw passed this week and the supplemental funding bill that will become potentially law through the form of reconciliation. But we talked about the stock trading ban, something that has been debated and considered a high point of controversy in the House, not for months, but for years. With Congressman Chip Roy, the Republican from Texas, had a competing bill that actually would have required members to divest their holdings as they joined the ranks of the House. Here's what he told us.
9: If you have insider trading, you can go get convicted of that right now. It's about trust. It's about believing that your members of Congress are actually making decisions in their committees and on the floor that are in their interest, the people's interest, not the interest of their financial interest. You've got people who believe they've got the right to do it, right? That as a member, you know, as a citizen, they have the right to trade stocks, that we can't limit that. I disagree. It is a privilege to serve in the United States Congress.
8: Well, they're not going to be able to trade stocks or, it seems, buy new ones based on the law that, or the bill, I should say, that just passed. We'll see if it becomes a law as we spend time with its author. A familiar voice on this program, Congressman Brian Steil, the Republican from Wisconsin who chairs the House Administration Committee, joins us now. Mr. Chairman, it's great to see you. Congratulations on the bill passing the House of Representatives. What becomes of it now?
10: Thanks for having me back on, Joe. Excited to see the Stop Insider Trading Act pass the House yesterday with strong bipartisan support. We now look to our colleagues in the United States Senate. I've had a lot of good conversations with folks on that side of the Capitol. And I think there's actually real energy to get this done. The bill hits the target. It prevents members of Congress from buying and selling individual company shares of stock. The bill has real teeth. It's common sense, it's practical, and it works. I'd love to see the Senate take this up and move it. The American people understand the importance of this legislation, and I think there's a real chance, despite the fact that the Senate's got a lot on their plate, that this ultimately gets across the line.
11: Well, and if it does get across the line, should this effort end here, Congressman? Is just banning the buying and selling of individual stocks while in office enough, or does this need to go a step further in future legislation to include divestitures like your colleague Chip's Roybill, or to include other branches of government, like, say, the White House and the President?
10: Washington often makes incremental progress, but I think this is a big step forward. Yes, I do agree that there are additional reforms that we can make, in particular, not just as relates to Congress, but executive branch employees and the judiciary as well, things that we're looking at. But we have a time and a moment right now to begin making progress, the progress the House made yesterday. The Senate should be able to pick this up and move it across. And then let's go back and continue to make progress on the reforms I think are needed to clean up Washington.
8: Interesting. Congressman, the Clarity Act, we'd like to hear more from you on the future of crypto here, because the narrative this morning is that this bill could be dead based on not only disagreement over the ethics language, but now there's renewed concern over what we thought was an agreement on stablecoin yield. Few people know this matter better than you. Is Clarity in risk of dying?
10: Sometimes it's the darkest before the dawn, and that's my hope as it relates to market structure legislation that the Senate has been struggling with for over a year. The House passed this bill now last July. Now is the time for the Senate to complete the job. I'm hopeful that a resolution is struck. The Democrats in the Senate understand the need to put regulatory clarity in this space. It's important that the United States is leading, that these technologies are not being developed offshore in locations like China, but also that there are appropriate consumer protections as the House passed Clarity bill has. And so right now we're watching how the sausage gets made a little bit. There's frustrations in the Senate. They're not able to finalize the agreement. My hope is that now that there's actual text on paper released on the Senate side, the final negotiations will come. We'll actually get this done before the Senate leaves for the summer.
11: Well, and on the ethics provision specifically, which sunset on inauguration day of the next president, don't include all family members of elected officials and are enforced by the DOJ. I wonder if you really think that has teeth, Congressman, or if that reads as something that the president is willing to sign off on, because it may not really affect him greatly.
10: Well, maybe two pieces of this. One, I think that is the opening salvo over on the Senate side. I would expect that there be adjustments and reforms to that language before a final deal is struck. Again, that's this final negotiation that's taking place. And two, to the folks that think we need more regulation in this space on the ethics side, that is in many ways the point of Clarity, is to provide a regulatory framework so that bad actors can be held accountable. The good actors in the broader crypto space also want to remove the bad actors. This is our real opportunity to clean up what I view as the mess that was created in large part by Gary Gensler and the Biden administration for failing to provide a functional regulatory framework in the digital asset space.
11: All right, Congressman, thank you so much for joining us, and congratulations again on your bill passing yesterday. We'll see what becomes of it in the Senate. Republican Congressman Brian Steil of Wisconsin here with us on Bloomberg TV and radio. Now, as we shift our focus from domestic to foreign affairs, we, of course,

0: have a fresh threat from President Trump against Iran today, threatening to hold Iran accountable for the action of Houthi rebels after the Houthis said that they targeted two Saudi ships in the Red Sea, igniting concern around a two choke point situation for global energy markets and sending Brent crude back above $100 a barrel today. So we turn for more insight to Mona Yacoubian now, who is director and senior advisor of the Middle East program at the Center for Strategic and International Studies. Mona, when we consider and welcome back to Balance of Power, the president continually escalating his rhetoric and threatening to escalate attacks in tandem, is Iran likely to respond, or are they willing to call the bluff?
1: I think Iran is likely to respond with escalation of its own. We don't see any signs that Iran is relenting in the face of increased U.S. military pressure. Quite the contrary. You note the action by the Houthis throwing into peril now the choke point at the Bab el-Mandeb. We're seeing Iran also hit back with strikes. There's no indication at this point that Iran is going to back down.
2: So is this now a two-front war?
1: Well, it already is a two-front war if we think about Lebanon. But I think we could say, Joe, this is absolutely an expanding war. And I fear that we are really on the verge of an all-out confrontation once again that encompasses the entirety of the Middle East, but that also has enormous implications for the global economy. Again, given this potential for a double choke point blockage, which would have terrible repercussions for the global economy.
0: How would an all-out confrontation look different in July compared to what it looked like in March? Mona, I just wonder what realistically you think could be changed, could be more dramatic than when we saw the first round of Operation Epic Fury.
1: You're absolutely right. There's no question. I think a couple things are different, though. We now, as I said before, we now have the Houthis engaged, which was not the case in the earlier iteration of this conflict. We also see the Iranians striking much more intently and intensively on U.S. military targets. Note, of course, the tragic loss of four service members over the weekend. And we're also, I think, seeing Iran again return to hitting critical infrastructure and the U.S. also hitting critical infrastructure. There is a concern, I don't know that it's going to happen, but there is a concern that the U.S. could even be preparing for some kind of ground incursion. So all of those elements would differentiate what we might see in the coming days from what's already happened.
2: With that potential for a ground incursion that you mentioned, Mona, is that why we saw a B-1 bomber reintroduced, at least one of them, long-range bomber that can carry dozens of cruise missiles, 2,000-pound bombs? This is the first time that the bomber was used in this latest series of attacks. We're clearly preparing the ground for something here, right?
1: Well, yes, I think the 2,000-pound bombs, et cetera, suggest an intensified air war, which, of course, was the case early on. I think, Joe, what's more important to watch is where the U.S. is striking. So there's reports of the U.S. striking along the Iran-Iraq border, for an example. And that is raising questions as to whether the U.S. might be making preparation to insert special forces somewhere in Iran. Again, hard to know, and I'm wary, quite frankly, of speculating too much because we simply don't have that information.
0: Mona, I'd like to ask you as well about the civil nuclear deal that was signed between the U.S. and Saudi Arabia yesterday, but which President Trump now suggests today is actually going to be contingent on Saudi Arabia joining the Abraham Accords. He said it will be approved, but is subject to that Abraham Accords expansion. Does that mean all of this is likely to happen?
1: I think the president's latest statement adding that condition throws the deal into doubt. The Saudis have been very clear that they are not ready to normalize ties with Israel. They want to see significant progress made toward a Palestinian state. And so they are saying the deal's been signed already, and that wasn't one of the conditions. And so I think, you know, at a minimum, we could say this deal, which has caused quite

0: been a lot of consternation, I might add, for those that are concerned about nuclear nonproliferation. I think we could say that at this point, the deal has really been thrown into question as to its actual status and what happens.
1: All right, Mona, thank you. It's great to have you back. Mona Yacoubian, Director, Senior Advisor, Middle East Program at the Center for Strategic and International Studies. I'm pretty sure this is all going to come up in an important program that we have for you teed up for 5 p.m. Eastern Time today here on Bloomberg TV and radio with an important town hall with the candidates to be the next Secretary General of the UN. This will be moderated by Bloomberg's Romain Bostic live from the UN in New York. And Kaylee, this is going to be a fascinating listen. I don't know the last time you and I have been able to watch TV together at 5 o'clock.
2: Yeah, it's going to be a nice change of pace here for us. But of course, our work is not over for the day yet. We still have more of the early edition of Balance of Power coming up. We're going to go back to Capitol Hill. We'll be joined by Republican Senator Todd Young of Indiana for more on the war with Iran and the matters facing his chamber. That's straight ahead here on Bloomberg TV and radio.
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5: Let's stick with Anthropic. Talk a bit about OpenAI and look ahead to a monster tech earnings season. We're joined by Sara Arahi, Senior Vice President, Portfolio Manager, Franklin Equity, and a partner with Franklin Venture, and an investor along the way with Anthropic. Yeah. What does that story signal to you?
6: Look, it's a little bit more of the same here. We've seen Anthropic do deals with Broadcom, Google, all the players. They need more compute. And so this is just more of the same here. It shows that AMD is also a key player in this ecosystem. And I think, you know, part of this announcement is ahead of their advancing AI event. They wanted to drum up some excitement about that. And so I think it's a big deal for them.
5: I appreciate the timing of it. I mean, I remember when Lisa Su was sat where you're sitting now along with Greg Brockman, and you know, they did a similar compute deal with OpenAI. And the quite reasonable question at the time is, why do you need to make equity investments for this to happen? If your compute is competitive, Anthropic will just acquire it from you.
6: Of course, we'll drum up the circular financing topic here. Right. And look, that's a part of the ecosystem here now. And there's a need for these investments. And so having a stake in this, I think, makes a lot of sense for these companies. And you're seeing every single player do that. And so AMD wanted to be a part of this.
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14: Yeah, look, there was a lot of automotive-type results in that release, right? And you talked about it. Volume that you buy is not necessarily demand, right? Like, that's spend. And you saw mix deteriorate, right? And so margins compress. So selling more things at lower margin is not necessarily the way, although it is common in the auto industry for manufacturers, over the decades, and that's how that happens. Best thing, though, about that is that you did not see them compress margins and not get the volume. At least they got the volume, but it winds up doing more harm than good to your pricing and your profit dynamics when that happens, though.

0: Kevin, Tesla has been promising for years a cheap or affordable EV, a lower cost EV. Does that even matter to the company? Is it a priority at this point? I mean, it feels like the company has so de-emphasized its traditional auto business that people don't care about it. And I wonder if the company cares about it.
1: Well, two things, Scarlett. Like, one I would say is that, look, if you're having problems with margins and mix, the answer is not a more affordable vehicle, right? Because
0: that's fair.
1: Material costs, input costs, production costs are all inflating. The answer is not to get to $25,000. That actually compounds the problem. But yeah, as a passenger car company, you know, I obviously the narrative is not that, and it's probably not the way forward for this company going forward.
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3: It's 1:40 on Wall Street. We do check markets all day long here at Bloomberg. Oil pushing higher right now. Barrel of Brent taking out $101, 101.15 on Brent now, up by 7.5%. West Texas Intermediate crude back above $92 a barrel, 92.70 now, surging 6.8%. Oil higher, stocks lower. Right now, the S&P 500 index holding just above 7,400. It is down 98 points, looking at a loss of 1.3%. Dow Industrials down 574, decline there of 1.1%. NASDAQ Composite down 576, a drop there of 2.3%. The Bloomberg Mag 7 Index is down 4.7%. Last night we heard from two members. We heard from Alphabet. That stock now down 6.5%. We heard from Tesla. Tesla now down by 14.3%. The 10-year, 4.69%. The 2-year, 4.35%. And the 30-year, 5.17%. The VIX, by the way, above 19 now. Spot gold down 2.1%, 4,042 the ounce. And again, crude WTI bears repeating, up 6.9%. Barrel of Brent, 101.29, up by 7.7%. Our Eric Weiner will have a whole lot more on the markets coming up for you in just a moment. In terms of earnings, American Airlines cutting its 2026 guidance for the second time in 3 months. Higher fuel prices will do that. We've got American now down by 9.6%. Tough day for airline names. United down 3.2%. Delta down 2.6%. And right now we've got Southwest lower by 5.2%. For the first time in 10 years, the United Nations is set for a leadership change. Join us at 5 o'clock Wall Street time for a special town hall with candidates seeking to become the next UN Secretary General. I'm Charlie Pellett. Joe and Kaylee, that is a Bloomberg Business Flash.
4: All right, Charlie, we're going to have a viewing party down here at the D.C. Bureau. You should join us. It's going to be something else. 5 p.m. Eastern, we will all be watching with some important debate and analysis here on Bloomberg TV, as always, as you would expect. Interesting what is up today. As Charlie just made clear, it's interest rates and oil, and that has everything to do with what's taking place in Iran and what may be about to take place. Because you could argue that this is a market that has been whistling past the graveyard, with the president of the United States now threatening further escalation now that the Houthi rebels are involved, attacking two ships in the Red Sea. We talked about this with Bob McNally from Rapidan Energy, who sees the potential for much higher prices for oil and distillates. Here's what he said.
5: There's enormous optimism in the price. One of the distinctive features of this whole thing has been an entrenched optimism among traders. Look at equities, haven't even looked back since early April. And I think that optimism is unwarranted. And I think that bubble could burst. And if so, we are going to reprice much higher, I'm afraid.
4: All right, let's get to what's happening in the markets right now with Eric Weiner, who joins us live from New York, senior editor for Equities. Eric, it's great to have you back. Is this as simple as Iran sends bonds lower, interest rates higher, oil prices higher, and unfortunately stocks lower?
6: And one other thing, AI spending. So what you're seeing, this is a
4: huge... Throw Alphabet in the mix.
6: Yeah, and this is a huge big tech sell-off. That's really what's driving all of this. Last night, Alphabet came out and said it's going to spend like $200 billion this year on AI. Mm-hmm. And the big change is that that used to be considered good news. The idea that companies were spending on AI would send their stocks up. In the last, well, it started happening in the first quarter, but really in the last couple of months, they are getting

0: getting punished, and we are seeing it. And a lot of you can't take that away from what's going on in Iran and what's going on with oil prices, because if growth weakens and if inflation is sticky, which are the two things that happen with war, then this whole thing does got to get have to get repriced. And the ability to keep spending on AI, the ability for that to be the pillar of growth for the economy, really starts to look wobbly. And that's what we're seeing today.
1: Well, yeah, as you consider companies wanting to spend more capital and higher oil prices, risking higher rates and therefore a higher price, higher cost of capital, Eric. So maybe these stories can't be completely unwound from each other. But if it really is also in part a tech-driven market, what other earnings should we be looking forward to, whether it's after the bell today or over the course of the next week, to potentially be catalyst? Do we expect it's going to be a very similar story where it's really the CapEx number, not EPS or revenue or anything else, that the market's watching for?
0: It's not just the CapEx number, it's the CapEx outlook. But yes, so next week we've got Meta, we've got Amazon, we've got Microsoft. All of the big spenders come next week. So that's really, it used to be that NVIDIA was the one we need to watch, and that's usually towards the end of earnings season. But right now it's the capital expenditures. And the other thing about rates is if these stocks fall, the ability for them to raise money by issuing more stock becomes less. So then they have to go into the debt market, and those rates are not looking great. So it just becomes much, much more expensive to do what they were planning to do at the very beginning of the year.
1: Indeed. All right, Eric Weiner covering the equity markets for us. He's our senior editor for equities at Bloomberg, joining us from New York. Thank you so much. And as Eric was just running us through, a lot of this could ultimately come down to the outlook for rates, inflation, and how that is driven by the price of oil, which, as we've told you, is north of $100 a barrel for Brent crude once again today. A lot of that having to do with the ongoing difficulty around the Strait of Hormuz and now potentially with the Red Sea. We heard from President Trump about Hormuz in particular and how much the U.S. should care about that waterway yesterday as he spoke in Georgia.
2: We don't need the Hormuz Strait, but we do it because we have to do it, because we cannot let Iran have a nuclear weapon. They're getting hit so hard. And they want to make a deal. But I say they're not ready to make a deal. Because every time they make a deal, they want to change it and everything. They're not ready. They'll be ready very soon.
1: So for more, we go back now live to Capitol Hill, where we're joined by Republican Senator Todd Young of Indiana, who is a member of the Senate Select Committee on Intelligence. Senator, welcome back to Bloomberg TV and radio. We heard the president there talking about the Strait of Hormuz, but it seems no longer to just be about the Strait, but also about the Red Sea in the aftermath of the attack Houthis say they conducted on two Saudi ships yesterday. The president is now threatening to hold Iran accountable for any such Houthi attacks. But if this has indeed spread to a second waterway, if the front is widening, how much more difficult is it going to be for the United States military to maintain control?
3: Well, it is going to be more challenging, Kaylee. It does look like the Houthi movement, which is affiliated with and a franchise of this regime in Tehran, looks like they are complicating efforts to deliver oil and other supplies through the Red Sea by closing off the Bab el-Mandab Strait, which is another choke point in addition to the Strait of Hormuz. So this is why the president believes that we, of course, need to get more leverage and then get the Iranians back to the table for a negotiated settlement. But as they have proven time and time again, they're not feeling the heat enough. And so unfortunately, it's going to require the threat of more military force, perhaps more military force. It's the president's job to make the case that we need to do that and to lay out a more clear strategy on a going forward basis. But the number one goal of this conflict we can't lose sight of, and that is to secure the nuclear materials, remove them if possible, and then establish a verifiable enforcement regime for whatever political settlement might ultimately be agreed upon. It looks like we're a long way away, and there is going to be elevated prices that flow throughout our economy on account of the

0: heightened energy prices and lingering uncertainty, and that, of course, is something we're feeling at home.
1: Yeah, we're seeing American Airlines shares now down 10% on this jump in oil prices alone, Senator. It's good to have you, and we remind our audience that you are a

0: believe that the president has made a decision on that. As he makes that sort of decision, one would hope he'd let members of Congress know and make the case to the American people. But, you know, the use of a B-1 platform typically involves both operational needs, but also psychological. If we can get into the minds of the IRGC leadership, which is really, by so many accounts, really in charge of the country, but also to the dear leader's mind, then perhaps we can get them back to the table and change their risk calculus as it relates to coming up with a negotiated settlement. So that's what I make of both an operational and what we call in the military a PSYOPS decision to employ the B-1.
1: Well, obviously, there's the kind of tactical military pressure that the U.S. is trying to apply on Iran. There's the question of economic pressure as well. And President Trump has pushed for sanctions and secondary tariffs being able to be applied to buyers of Russian oil to be included in the sanctions bill that was intended to be targeted toward Russia, authored by your late colleague, Senator Lindsey Graham, which I know you signed on to as a co-sponsor. Punchbowl News reported today that your majority leader, John Thune, says Iran sanctions have been attached to the Russia sanctions bill. Do you support that? Does it complicate its passage?
0: I don't think it does complicate its passage significantly. I sure hope not. I think even if some of my Democratic colleagues oppose continuing to use military force to accomplish our ultimate objective here, vis-a-vis Iran, they still should continue to favor economic sanctions. In fact, one would argue that in the absence of this military force, you'd even need more economic sanctions to bring this regime into a position of better behavior. So I think the addition of that to the Ukraine sanctions, the Russia sanctions in the Ukraine context should be a sweetener as opposed to anything that would undermine its appeal to my Democratic colleagues. But with that said, it's a political season, and I know that electoral politics play into these decisions a lot, unfortunately. Let's see if we can get it passed.
2: Well, the NDAA is making its way to the Senate right now, and that was actually in question until that passed the House. Your Ships Act, built to promote domestic shipbuilding, made it through as part of the NDAA. What will be its fate in the Senate?
0: Well, I believe the Ships Act will ultimately pass. Two-thirds of this legislation found its way into the National Defense Bill. We have already a strategy teased out to get the additional third done. But the National Defense Bill broadly has been a bipartisan piece of legislation for a number of years now. And I think that ultimately, perhaps not until after the election, we'll see this version of the NDAA being signed into law. And the ships component of it is really essential. I mean, the fact that we built just one ocean-going vessel in this country last year, and China has the capacity in a given year to build over 1,000, is an acute national security situation. I've laid out the case for this multiple times. But blessedly, this happens to be the sort of issue where the solution is appealing to most Americans. Not only do we have an opportunity to remedy the defects of our sea power, but we can put a lot of manufacturing workers to work, earning good wages throughout the industrial Midwest, building vessels, and so it's really appealing at home as well. So we will be making American ships again, I think in short order, working with the South Koreans, the Japanese, and others to relearn this discipline, but also to crowd in private capital as we implement this bill.
1: Well, so we'll see the timing around that and the wider NDAA passing in the Senate.
0: Sorry,
1: there's also
0: I
1: the questions of the continuing
0: here. We're dealing with your audio.
1: All right, well, we'll leave it there. We thank Senator Todd Young for his time. We were running out of time anyway. The Republican from Indiana joining us. So great to have him back on Bloomberg TV and radio. I was going to ask him about the other many matters that the Senate's now going to have before it, not just the NDAA, but a continuing resolution to fund the government beyond the election, a budget resolution to provide more money to the Pentagon and farmers, and even provide grants to states for election integrity purposes the president has been pushing for. for, and a congressional stock trading ban. It's not clear if any of those things are going to get done with the next, what, week and change before the Senate breaks for its August recess?
3: This is why we might be waiting, or the Pentagon more specifically, be waiting for the supplemental.

0: money that is requested for operations in Iran. John Thune wants to do government funding in the continuing resolution first. But we've been told from Pete Hegseth and the top brass that they need that money now, that this will be an urgent matter by the time this gets to the Senate.
1: Of course, a number of Democrats, including Senator Alyssa Slotkin, who you both spoke with yesterday, suggested there is money there for the Pentagon to access. They just need
0: big, beautiful bill.
1: Decide to do it.
0: We'll figure this out one of these days. Make sure you're tuning in 5 p.m. Eastern for Romaine, live from the UN and the town hall for the next UN Secretary General.
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3: Take a not-so-random walk through hot topics in markets and finance.
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10: Good morning. Thank you so much for having me. Well, so this was from the beginning a hate-year deadline. So when the bankers, so it will be either foreign bankers or either French bankers moving to Paris to work at US banks or at the French banks also, they had this tax deal. It's basically like they will pay way less taxes, and obviously it's important for those high earners workers. And basically the deal from the beginning was that it would last 8 years. And so if we look at the Brexit vote, some of the first bankers who came to Paris post-Brexit vote, they came in 2018. So now this year, next year, and the year after will be crucial years for them to ask, you know, would you stay in Paris? Do you want to stay in the same city if you're going to pay around 15 to 25% more taxes? So obviously, you know, there are also personal choices to make. If you're a British banker who came to Paris, you enjoy it. Paris is a lovely city. The business is great, but is it time to go on maybe? And obviously we highlighted in the story the fact that, you know, politics has been messy in France since 2024. And next year there is a very, very crucial election, presidential election happening in the country.
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15: And a very good afternoon, everybody. Yes, indeed, we are across Bloomberg platforms, and we are Bloomberg Business Week Daily, and it is Thursday, July 23rd, 2026. And I got to say, we're seeing stocks under some pressure. We've got U.S. Treasury yields. They are up. I am Can I just lay it out there?
2: Please.
15: I am obsessed by this column from our own Simon White here at Bloomberg about how the most

0: fundamental macro risk is back. He's talking about rising inflation volatility spurred, well, today by a surge in oil. But he says more broadly that all of this is set to trigger earnings disappointments, wider credit spreads, and more variability when it comes to stock and bond prices. It makes investors, too, like rethink valuations in a higher rate environment, which we're kind of seeing. Some things don't look as attractive.
1: Well, speaking of valuations, look no further than the Magnificent Seven. The total return index from Bloomberg is today falling by more than it's fallen since any time going back to April 10th of 2025. That was the Liberation Day tariff fallout. So Mag 7 rethink for those companies, including the likes of Alphabet Spending and Tesla.
0: And this as we get ready for, you know, another round of tariffs, or so we've been warned. All right, so we're going to kind of use that as a big theme today, the next 60 minutes, really over the next 3 hours. We're also, of course, keeping a watch on the likes of Alphabet and Tesla the Mag 7. We're going to get a lot of earnings next week, but we obviously are seeing the trade today. In terms of what might be the ultimate macro risk in this rising variability when it comes to inflation, Jeffrey Rosenberg, he's senior portfolio manager of the systematic fixed income over at BlackRock. So we're going to talk inflation, we're going to talk the Fed, we're going to talk the reality of potentially a persistently and volatile higher inflation world.
1: Okay, so that's part of the world that we're living in. Also, yes. Another part of the world has to do with reindustrialization when it comes to the United States. How does one really build ships in America?
0: It's a good question, right?
1: Okay, well, it's a question we're going to pose to the CEOs of Siemens Digital Industries Software and HD Hyundai USA about their deal that was announced earlier today.
0: Yeah, just a little while ago. Hey, and in the AI era, what does it really mean for robotic surgery? We're going to ask the CEO and founder of SS Innovations International. We talked with him late last year. He's back. So curious, because his share price has been pulling back. So I'm curious what he's hearing from the investor base.
1: All that and more coming up over the next hour right here on Bloomberg Business Week Daily. First up, though, a check of the day's trade and top business stories. Here he is.
2: I thank you very much, Tim and Carol. Yes, stocks lower, oil higher. Indeed, looking at four factors today for the sell-off. Take your pick. We got AI spending, war jitters, disappointing earnings, higher oil prices, many of those related. Right now, let's get right to the numbers. We are looking at a sell-off. We're off session lows, but still a down day on the S&P, down 104, 73.94 where we stand right now, with the S&P 500 index down 1.4%. Dow Industrials down 614. Now, that is a drop of 1.2%. NASDAQ Composite Index down now by 590 points. For NASDAQ, a decline of 2.3%. The NASDAQ 100 Index down 2%. The Bloomberg Mag 7 Index is now down by 4.7%. Last night, we heard from two of the seven members. We did hear from Alphabet. That stock down by 6.4%. Right now, we've got Tesla selling off. Tesla is down by 14.2%. The 10-year currently yielding 4.70%, with that 2-year, 4.35%, and the 30-year now at 5.17%. All of this with the VIX just below 20. Spot gold down 2.1%, 4,042 the ounce, and West Texas Intermediate crude up 7.4%, 93.23 a barrel on WTI. Brent closing in on 102 now, 101.74 for a barrel of Brent. Brent crude surging by 8.1%. For the first time in 10 years, the United Nations is set for a leadership change. Join us at 5 p.m. Eastern Wall Street time for a special town hall with candidates seeking to become the next UN Secretary General, discussing their priorities as the United Nations confronts mounting global challenges. All of this live from UN headquarters. You'll catch it right here on Bloomberg, 5 p.m. Wall Street time. Recapping, S&P 500 index down 1.4%. West Texas Intermediate crude oil, $93.18 a barrel, up 7.3%. Carol and Tim, lots going on. That is a Bloomberg Business Flash.
0: And you, yeah, it certainly is, Charlie, and you're keeping us up to date on all of it. There is a lot coming at us, including when it comes to the U.S. war in Iran. We did see, and Charlie talking about all of this too, a surge in oil spurred by the escalating Iran war, sending stocks and bonds lower. We've seen that. We've seen yields, U.S. Treasury yields moving up. Wall Street also rattled by renewed concerns over whether massive artificial investments, intelligence investments, will pay off. But this has been a narrative we've seen, I feel like, for the last year or so.
1: Yeah.
0: Easily?
1: Well, yeah. The AI part of it, the war part of it, we've seen since the end of February.
0: No, right. The AI part of it, right.
1: And well, okay, so on the war part of it, in an interview with Axios, the president threatened to step up strikes on Iran, said he'll hold the country.

0: country responsible for any further attacks by the Houthis on Red Sea ships, potentially widening U.S. involvement in the Middle East war. I thought, you know, 2 weeks ago we were sort of like de-escalating, but that's not what's happened over the last 12 days.
1: Doesn't feel like that. So let's make some sense of it, or we don't have to. Chris Kennedy does. He's back with us. He's Bloomberg Economics, Economic Statecraft Lead. He is in the Bloomberg News Washington, D.C. Bureau. Chris, I think we're all a little bit confused. President Trump earlier on the U.S. war with Iran highlighted, he has earlier in the past, go back to the beginning, how they've knocked out so many of the capabilities in Iran, decimated, maybe not using those words, but basically wiped out so much of Iran's capabilities. And yet here we are, and the president stepping up strikes on Iran. What are they going after at this point in this war? What capabilities have yet to be destroyed? And does that also mean that there wasn't that much damage earlier? Like, I'm just trying to understand. He's obviously wanting to put pressure. Is it just talk? Is there more to be done? You know, what does he really want to see in terms of damage to Iran?
2: Thanks, Carol.
1: Sorry.
2: The answer is, he's clearly looking for some sort of capitulation on the part of the Iranians. And yes, there have been a number of strikes. The president has claimed that Iran's navy is destroyed, that we've taken out its missile stockpiles. Clearly, this isn't the case. Iran is a large country. It has been preparing for a moment like this for a very long time. And they clearly are also just not in a position yet where they feel like they need to capitulate. You know, now we see that they've successfully recruited the Houthis into attacking ships in the Red Sea. So that's putting more pressure on global markets. But I think we do expect these strikes to continue and perhaps accelerate if Trump's threats are to be believed, with perhaps some really significant strikes this evening.
0: Chris, on that, you talked about the sort of not the appetite, but maybe the runway that Iran's leaders have for this. What about the American public has for this? It's an unpopular war. There was the tragedy last week where several service members were killed in strikes on American bases. And then the political side of this, and we spoke a little bit about this yesterday, but we're getting some additional news over at Gas Buddy, Patrick DeHaan saying that we could see $5.35 to $5.50 a gallon diesel in the next few weeks. National average of $4.25 to $4.40 a gallon gas. It's just as we get into August and get even closer to midterms. What's the American appetite for this right now?
2: I think looking at polling, obviously the conflict is not doing particularly well in the eyes of the American public. And of course, gas and diesel prices are going to be one of the big drivers of sentiment, you know, as we're only a few months out of midterm elections. I think we should expect that gas and diesel prices will continue to rise.
1: Yeah.
2: We saw a pause, but now oil prices are, you know, up above $100 a barrel now. We're going to see increased export pressure on U.S. stockpiles of both crude and products as, again, buyers around the world look to the U.S. as the supplier of last resort. And it's going to be some time for this most recent escalation to transmit through to prices, but they're going to continue to rise as that happens.
1: Chris, one thing I want to do just to wrap up here is I am obsessed with this column from Simon Kennedy. So Simon, if you're listening to me, but this idea of this most fundamental risk is back. He talks about rising inflation, volatility, set to trigger earnings disappointments, wider credit spreads, and more variability when it comes to stock and bond prices. We are less than 1 week away from the Fed decision. Do you agree? Are you guys increasingly hearing that the world's economies are worried about this rising inflation volatility, which has implications for everything in our world?
2: I think so. I mean, there's the Fed meeting, and I think the Fed will be inclined to consider raising rates, especially given that the job market is still pretty strong in the U.S., so that's not necessarily a concern. And like you pointed out, this is a great column. It's not just inflation, but it is the variability, the volatility in inflation. And this has knock-on effects on the U.S. economy. You know, consumers are going to delay purchases, especially of large durable goods. We're going to see perhaps credit spreads increase, and that could undermine. You were talking about the AI economy. Mm-hmm. So much of this is built on the build out of these data centers, and it's debt driven. And so there is a lot of risk,

0: inflation volatility is reaching levels last seen in 2023, and it doesn't show any signs of letting up at this point.
1: There's a superlative. Everybody enjoy your Thursday. All right, Chris Kennedy, I know we throw a lot at you. Always appreciate, though, your analysis here. Chris Kennedy, he's Bloomberg Economics, Economic Statecraft lead, joining us from D.C. We do have a programming note.
2: Yeah, for the first time in 10 years, the United Nations is set for a leadership change. Join Bloomberg, 5 p.m. Eastern, for a special town hall with candidates seeking to become the next U.N. Secretary General, discussing their priorities as the U.N. confronts mounting global challenges live from U.N. headquarters. It's the U.N. Town Hall, the next Secretary General live on Bloomberg Radio, Bloomberg TV, and the Bloomberg Business app. It starts at 5 p.m. Eastern Time. It's organized by the Office of the President of the General Assembly, with the support of Bloomberg.
1: All right, we're going to stay on geopolitics and what it really means for global markets. We just talked about inflation concerns continuing to make investors nervous, this ultimate macro risk and how it impacts everything in our world, whether it's goods prices, borrowing rates, Fed policy and cash flows, and as it becomes more uncertain when the purchasing power of money itself becomes unstable. I'm curious what our next guest has to say about that and how it impacts his world, the world of fixed income. Delighted to have with us Jeffrey Rosenberg, Senior Portfolio Manager, Systematic Fixed Income over at the world's largest asset manager, BlackRock, which, by the way, just reported a record $15.3 trillion in assets under management. Jeff joining us right here in New York. Jeff, great to have you here with us.
3: Great to be here, Carol. Thanks for having us.
1: I want to ask you, I want to jump right to it, this idea of rising inflation volatility set to trigger earnings disappointments, wider credit spreads, and more variability when it comes to stock and bond prices. Is it the ultimate macro risk in your view?
4: Well, you know, it's one of the biggest challenges that investors face for another element that you didn't quite capture, which is the relationship between stock and bond returns. And that relationship has fundamentally shifted relative to the one that existed pre-COVID. And that is that stock and bond returns are much more positively correlated. And so investors have lost a form of diversification. And in the bond side of the equation, it's been really important, unfortunate loss that they've lost basically insurance that used to pay for itself. And this is entirely related to inflation, inflation volatility, inflation shocks, and the fact that we're going on 5 years of above target inflation. And when you're above target in terms of inflation, it undermines the bond market's belief that the Fed is unbridled in its ability to support equity market and equity market portfolios when they need it the most, when there's a decline in equities. And so that's what you're seeing right now in terms of the challenges from the recent, you know, developments in the Middle East around oil prices, oil uncertainty, feeding into inflation uncertainty. It's leading to higher bond yields and lower bond prices at the time when equities are having their own challenges. So you've lost that diversification, and that's a huge loss. And it's something that, you know, we spend a lot of time trying to provide solutions for, but I think in this macro context, it's one of the biggest issues that investors face.
2: So it's a challenge for investors, but so too, I think, a challenge for Kevin Warsh next week. It'll be his second meeting as chair of the Federal Reserve. Jeff, you've shared a note with us that gets into the Fed communication and credibility. What does the Fed chair have to do next week to appease investors and also appease the president?
4: Yeah, it's an incredibly important time. I mean, we just kind of draw back a little bit from the headlines of the day and the week. It is a bigger story around the significant changes in this moment in history that Warsh represents for the outlook for the Federal Reserve. The report that you mentioned is our third quarter BlackRock fixed income outlook piece. We go into more details in that. And one of the most important things I'm highlighting in that piece, and it's a piece with a lot of contributions from my colleagues, so it's not just from us in BlackRock Systematic. It's the entire breadth of fixed income investors across, as you mentioned, the world's largest asset manager. But one of the things I'm highlighting is just this importance that Kevin Warsh talked about in terms of trying to restore the relationship between the Federal Reserve and market participants through the role of market prices. Rather than market prices taking their direction from the Fed, he wants to reverse that back to what existed kind of pre-GFC, where the Fed could take direction from market prices. And that's not going to happen overnight, but it's a significant signal of a change in direction, an objective of how he wants to see the

0: institution really revert back to its prior form. They wrote a piece, there's a lot of discussion around the gain of function critique of the Federal Reserve, and I think you're starting to see with these task forces, you know, some of the objectives of reversing some of that structural change over the last 20 years back to something that existed pre-GFC. And I think that's a very consequential for investors, how we interact, how we think about the role of the Fed, forward guidance, the role of data and alternative data, and really about bringing back investor sentiment around determining prices rather than us trying to figure out what the Fed is going to do and then using that to determine prices.
1: Right. You've got to put all that money and AUM under management to work for your investors, Jeff. So having said that, in fixed income, I guess, you know, changing environments, it's how do you find the opportunities? Where do you see the opportunities? What are the bets you make now that you think are viable? And I don't know what the time frame is. Investors all have different time frames. But how do you think about it for at least the next 6 to 12 months?
0: Yeah, and it's some of the points that we make in this quarterly outlook that, you know, one of the big changes that is attractive from a fixed income perspective is with the normalization in terms of policy rates and interest rates, we've seen yields come back to the fixed income environment in an attractive manner. You have to take that into the context of the history in which we're talking about, where you went and really bond investors suffered through a long period of zero interest rates, below inflation yield levels that really challenged the outlook from an income perspective. One of the most kind of good news stories on the fixed income side we highlighted in our Q3 outlook is that that yield perspective has been restored. You can come back to the bond markets, get yield that's above the level of inflation, maintain the purchasing power of your savings, which is sort of the ultimate charge of a fixed income part of the portfolio. But we also talk about the importance of selectivity, that we're at a period in terms of valuations, the narrowness in terms of economic growth. It's a good growth outlook, but it's increasingly determined by one theme, and that theme, of course, is AI. AI is both micro and macro. It's everything, everywhere, all at once. And that's good. And you're seeing that support in terms of the economic data, the CapEx, the expenditures, the technology contribution, and most importantly, the support through the wealth effect in terms of what we're seeing on consumption. Yet, at the same time, that creates a vulnerability. So selectivity in terms of security selection and benefiting a bit from some of the dispersion that we see in some parts of the market helps to navigate, is essential to navigating through the fixed income environment over that kind of time frame that you were talking about.
1: Great way.
0: Kind of quarter to 6 months.
1: A great way to set the table ahead of next week's Fed decision. Jeff, thank you so much. Super appreciate it.
0: Thank you.
1: Jeffrey Rosenberg, he is Senior Portfolio Manager of Systematic Fixed Income over at BlackRock, joining us. When we come back, we talk a little bit about the reindustrialization of the U.S. We've got two CEOs. Can we actually build ships in the U.S.?
2: That's a good question for them.
1: It is.
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10: Monetary policy is there to really address a demand shock, right? So if you have high wages, you know, an overheating economy and, you know, wages going up, people are spending money, then yes, high interest rates can certainly help that. But when you have high oil prices as one of the culprits that's pushing inflation higher, ultimately what you're saying is that higher oil prices is a headwind to the economy. So therefore, with these higher oil prices, maybe we should hike rates and slow the economy further. Like, it doesn't really match up, right? This is a supply side shock. Monetary policy is generally there for demand side shocks. So I think it makes Warsh's job a little bit complicated. What he's going to have to look for is, are these energy, higher energy prices seeping into core inflation? Is this becoming heavily embedded in the overall inflation and inflation expectation? Now, we saw this recently, right? If there's something that gets resolved in the Middle East, Oil prices can come down $30 a barrel, right? That's not the kind of thing that the Fed should necessarily think about hiking into, at least not at this point.
2: What kind

0: 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How do you think about that?
1: 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In this type of an environment, what you're seeing is that bond yields are rising, and that's hurting the prices, and that's hurting overall performance.
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15: It's 2:21 on Wall Street. We do check markets all day long here at Bloomberg. Stocks selling off with a triple-digit loss now for the S&P 500 index. Oil is surging and tech stocks are slumping. Let's begin with the S&P 500 index, now below 7,400, 7,395 where we stand. That index down by 104 points. That's a decline now of 1.3%. Dow Industrials down 1.1%. NASDAQ lower by 2.3%. The NASDAQ 100 index down 2%, and the Bloomberg Mag 7 index is down 4.8%. This as Alphabet slumps 6.4%, and Tesla after earnings down 14.2%. The stocks, the Philadelphia Stock Exchange Semiconductor Index down 1.2%, the VIX above 19, and a 10-year at 4.69%, the 2-year 4.35%, the 30-year 5.16%. Gold is down 2.1%. $4,041 the ounce. West Texas Intermediate crude up 6.8%, $92.74 a barrel. Brent at $101.22 now, up by 7.6%. Lockheed Martin and RTX have raised their full-year sales forecasts as geopolitical tensions around the world boost defense spending. RTX up 6.7%, Lockheed Martin up by 9.8%. And SpaceX will be attempting a major test of its Starship rocket tonight after abandoning takeoff last week, highlighting the stakes for the critical milestone. We'll have the launch for you live on Bloomberg, 6:45 Wall Street time. Shares of SpaceX, they are gaining now by 1.2%. By the way, you recall it IPO'd a couple of weeks ago at 135. SpaceX shares now at $116. 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I'm Charlie Pellett. Carol and Tim, that is a Bloomberg Business Flash.
16: 135, so at 116, it's definitely below that IPO price, so keeping an eye on that. All right, Charlie, thank you so much. Hey, we just want to call your attention to, we are keeping an eye on President Trump. He is at the EPA. He is expected to make an announcement on the Ratepayer Protection Pledge. That's a pledge that seeks to protect households from absorbing utility costs tied to data centers, which we know have been so much a part of the AI build. So we're going to monitor any comments that he may make.
17: Yeah, the president just beginning his remarks right now. We'll bring you anything of note that he says throughout the program today. You can also check it out on LiveGo on the terminal.
16: Good stuff. So we're going to keep an eye on that for you. Hey, also on the president's agenda, that is domestic shipbuilding and shipbuilders who could receive billions of dollars under the National Defense Authorization Act that the House passed just yesterday, approving it. Latest sign of congressional initiative in reviving the domestic maritime industry to undermine Chinese commercial dominance on the high seas. President Trump has said some mixed messaging, though, when it comes to his devotion to the cause after releasing a plan about a month ago.
17: It's been on the president's mind, though, for some time. He's talked about building ships in the U.S. for quite a while, including just after returning to the White House early.

0: last year. In March of 2025, when he gave a joint address to Congress.
1: To boost our defense industrial base, we are also going to resurrect the American shipbuilding industry, including commercial shipbuilding and military shipbuilding. And for that purpose, I am announcing tonight that we will create a new Office of Shipbuilding in the White House and offer special tax incentives to bring this industry home to America, where it belongs.
2: All right, that, of course, was President Trump, March 4th, 2025, when he gave a joint Congress, joint address, I should say, to Congress. They're talking about shipbuilding. But on this, what's interesting, there was an announcement actually earlier today in Washington.
0: Yeah, formally announcing the signing of a nine-figure deal that establishes Siemens as a key technology partner for HD Hyundai's next-generation shipbuilding and digitization strategy. Those two companies formally announcing that deal earlier today.
2: With us right now is Tony Hemmelgarn. He is president and CEO of Siemens Digital Industries Software. And also with us is Seokwon Hung. He's the president and CEO of HD Hyundai USA. And again, they both join us from Washington. Gentlemen, welcome, welcome. Delighted to have you here on Bloomberg. Tony, I want to kick it off with you. What does this deal solidify specifically and mean for shipbuilding here in the U.S.? What does it mean for you, for the two companies, but what does it mean for maybe shipbuilding more broadly here in the United States?
3: Yeah, so we're very proud of the partnership here with HD Hyundai, and a big part of that was how do they move faster, how do they build ships faster, how do they design, engineer, and manufacture faster? And so what our software is we provide the tools that allow you to do that. And so when you think about then advancement of shipbuilding here in the U.S., part of the announcement today between the U.S. and the Korean governments is how do we promote more of that commercial shipbuilding here in the U.S. And our tools are the tools that help you do that, to help you go a lot faster, to create that digital environment, to be able to produce, manufacture, and engineer. So it's something that's a key enabler to be able to promote this business here in the U.S.
0: Seokwon, I want to talk to you about what it takes to actually build a ship in a sustainable way here in the U.S. rather than in another part of the world. Specifically with a deal such as this, how do you pencil it out and make the numbers work for you and for Hyundai?
4: Well, we see great momentum from the Hill and the strong leadership from the U.S. administration. But at the same time, when it comes to the reality and the day-to-day operation, there are many challenges. One of the great challenges that we are facing here in the United States would be a shortage of labor, especially the skilled labor. And what the digitalization, the digital shipyard that we are building together with Siemens do in that relation is to create a virtual 3D type digital shipyard where everything is connected, all information come together, and by that we make a better decision and optimize our resources better. In that way, we think that it will enable us to faster automation and digitalization and AI empowerment in that we can solve the labor issue here, and that would be a powerful tool to have here.
2: So, Seokwon, let me just follow up on that. So how much can a digital shipyard basically reduce construction time for, let's say, a destroyer, a submarine, or an auxiliary ship?
4: Oh, that's a great question. We don't gauge the success of the digital shipyard thing in terms of the time that we reduce. What we focus more is, whether. Well, let me put it this way. We believe with this digital tool, on time and on budget delivery will be. Will be possible in a more efficient way. We try to reduce the time, but more focus, I would say, for now, is to keep the time and the labor force ready for that on-time delivery.
0: Yeah, Tony, that's a good question to you, too, and about this labor force and the way that digital tools, in your view, are offsetting some of the challenges that the U.S. industrial base has, or the U.S. labor force has here. Given the shortages of welders, how much can these digital tools offset that shortage of skilled welders?

0: pipe fitters and electricians.
1: Yeah, I guess I'd first start though with just the design, right? And that
0: before we even get to the actual labor that it takes to physically build this.
1: Right, because you've got to get the design right, you've got to get the engineering right, the physics right of the product. And we talk about this as a digital twin. And the idea of the digital twin is how closely the digital world can represent the real world. And the closer we can make that relationship, the faster companies like HJ Hyundai can go. Because you think about these products, they're highly complex. You've got software, you've got mechanical design, electronics, electrical, manufacturing engineering, the plant layout, plant simulation, all of these things. If we can simulate that, this is a very complex environment. The complexity is not going to go away. But if I can simulate it and I can do what ifs and make changes and other types of things, that allows me to go a lot quicker. And once I do all of that, then it comes to what do I do with welding? What do I do with the simulation of what happens in the plant? We bring all that together. And this is where you really start to get the value of what our software can deliver. Because now I can make these decisions in confidence in a very complex world. And that's truly a competitive advantage. If I can simulate and do all of that work much faster than the next guy, it's a big advantage. And so we take that, and then also these tools are enabled for the workers. They can use these tools. We can simulate what the workers are going to do. We can show them how to perform the work, to provide the work instructions, all of these types of things. So it's really assisting what's going on, as well as programming the robots, simulating the robotic simulation. All of that is part of our software.
2: So Sequan, let me go back to you then. So I get it, like the timing, and it sounds like things will be much faster. So give us an idea. I want to go back to like, so how does this change output? Can you give us some kind of, we're into numbers here, some context in terms of 6 months, what gets changed, 12 months? Like give us an idea of how output is changed, especially when you've got a president who we're monitoring right now and talking about data centers and so on and so forth and power, but also thinking about shipbuilding, which he has talked about, and increasing that. Because many people have said you can't do this quickly in terms of the U.S. shipbuilding industry, change it and increase it. It doesn't happen overnight.
3: Well, the current timeline that we have in mind is to be able to apply this digital shipyard concept to starting the design in 2028. But that will be the starting point in reality. And it will take some more time to develop a program to cover the whole shipyard and the whole the entire ships that we built in our yard.
2: Well, and then, so, you know, I want to bring you back here to in on this conversation, Tony, when it comes to timelines, like what's the timeline on you on how the kind of the pressure, the demands on you guys in terms of delivering the software and the changes that are needed to kind of basically modernize the shipbuilding industry here in the United States?
1: Yeah, the software is here and proven now. It's established. So we have software. We sell the software all the time. The work is for us to integrate that into the workflows and the way that HD Hyundai works, for example, and how they design. And we do a lot of this all over the globe. Most manufacturing and engineering companies in the world use some portion of our software. Mm-hmm. And so we have what we call a digital thread. The idea is how do you get from point A to point B in a design process? Like you mentioned things like sustainability or whatever it might be. We can simulate, for example, that ship flowing through the water and the resistance of the water at the same time, the resistance of the airflow in the ship as it's going with computational fluid dynamics. Mm-hmm. From that, we can determine how efficient we can make the product, how we can reduce energy, how we can lightweight the product. So we have all of these processes established. And now what we do is we sit with HD Hyundai and establish them in their workflows. And this is work we've started already. Okay. So we feel very confident that we can go very quickly in the design, engineering, and manufacturing process. Of course, building out some of the work in the plants takes a little bit longer to what we're doing, but the software is ready to go now.
2: Right. So you guys are ready to go. It's just a case of integrating all of this into the existing systems that are there at Hyundai. Gentlemen, fascinating as we continue to see and talk a lot about the reindustrialization of the United States. Some say it's really difficult, but you guys are doing it with this announcement. I hope you will come back in a few months and let us and give us a status update. We'd really appreciate it.
1: great.
2: Congratulations. All right, folks, we are continuing. Tony Hemmelgarn, he is president and CEO of Siemens Digital Industries Software there in D.C., along with Sekwon Hung, he is president.

0: CEO of HD Hyundai USA. So interesting stuff there. Hey, when we come back, a check on robotic surgery. We're switching gears a little bit.
1: What are the day's top stocks?
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1: Which companies are posting the biggest gains and losses? And why?
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8: Let's get to the take with John Lieber of Eurasia Group. He writes the following. The continued threat of Iranian attacks on infrastructure and Houthi disruptions in the Red Sea suggests the risk to supply will endure and evolve rather than disappear. John joins us now for more. John, welcome. I remember the conversation we had with you several months ago, and we asked about this situation. Why has it gone so quiet in Yemen with the Houthi militants? And here we are this morning. What happened? What's led to this breakdown in the situation between the Saudis and the Houthis?
9: Yeah, you know, our view has always been that the Houthis were going to stay out of this fight because they were looking to get paid by the Saudis. And that has worked for a while. But I think the Iranians are now effectively putting pressure on the Houthis to get back in. And, you know, I think the Houthis' motivation remains the same here, which is that they're trying to give the Saudis a chance to, effectively pay them off so it stops. But the Iranian offer, the Iranian appealed attack is looking better. So the Iranian strategy here is to put as much pressure as they can on President Trump and on the West by increasing oil prices. And the Red Sea is the next best vessel for doing that. And, you know, over time, we think that obviously you're going to see a lot of displacement of energy shipping and other shipping out of the Strait of Hormuz.
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18: Obviously, the markets are all about AI, $700 billion worth of investment. At some point, investors will demand a return. And if you're worth $1 trillion and you trade it 30 times, that's $35 billion in net income you need. You pick the company that has that profile. Every time this happened before, the markets will get to the right place. There will be dislocation. Whether the dislocation is upheaval or not, I don't know. What I do know is that CEOs are absolutely tuned to this. They are better at managing through these kinds of issues more than ever. And they look at AI from a business perspective as important. You would argue that AI investment is adding 30 basis points to 50 basis points of GDP growth. It's helping companies. Now, it's not helping companies quite as deeply or broadly as people think. It takes a long time for a company to figure out how to use it, how to use it as an appropriate tool. So I'm not one who thinks from a business perspective there's going to be a big cliff in employment. The bigger question is the economy, and that's what CEOs always think about. And I think for the past 5 years or so since COVID, most CEOs were always more optimistic than CBO would have been, IMF, Bloomberg, and they'd be right. I think that has shifted a bit most recently, and I think there's a level of caution that I haven't seen so much before. And I think most CEOs today think the economy is a 1.5% economy. They would have thought it was a 2 to 2.5% economy early in the year.

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1: It's 2:40 on Wall Street. We do check markets all day long here at Bloomberg. Oil pushes higher. Stocks are lower. In fact, the S&P 500 index now on track for its worst day in a month. We've got the Dow, the S&P, NASDAQ all in the red. S&P down 1.4%, setting a baseline for us at 73.93. The S&P now down 105 points. The Dow is down 593. For the Dow Industrials, down 1.1%. NASDAQ is down 2.4%. The NASDAQ 100 index down 2%. The Bloomberg Mag 7 index hit particularly hard today, down 4.8%. This after earnings last night from Alphabet and Tesla. Alphabet now down by 6.7%. Tesla shares are tumbling by 14.2%. The 10-year currently yielding 4.69%, with the 2-year at 4.35%, and the 30-year now at 5.16%. Gold down $84 the ounce to $4,045. That is a drop of 2%. West Texas Intermediate crude is now surging by 6.1%, $92.11 a barrel. Brent crude above $100 at $100.62, up by 7%. Earnings news. T-Mobile reported revenue that missed analyst estimates amid modest gains in subscribers, disappointing Wall Street's high expectations. T-Mobile down now by 7.6%. AT&T, which reported yesterday, does remain lower today, down 0.9%. Tomorrow morning, we'll hear from Verizon. Verizon shares now lower by 1%. For on-demand news 24 hours a day, subscribe to Bloomberg News now wherever you get your podcast. I'm Charlie Pellett. Carol and Tim, that is a Bloomberg Business Flash.
2: All right, gotcha, Charlie. Thanks so much. Hey, we got a few developments from the world of robotic surgery. After more than a decade of research and years of delays, J&J now has a robot on the market for soft tissue surgery. That news came out yesterday. Meantime, Intuitive Surgical shares, we saw them under pressure again last week as growth in the use of its Da Vinci surgical robot slowed to the weakest pace in 4 years, and its guidance for procedure growth was unchanged due to softer U.S. growth in procedures reflected because of changes to Affordable Care Act subsidies. Company also said, that U.S. Da Vinci bariatric cases in particular experience pressure from patient usage of GLP-1 weight loss drugs.
3: So fewer people are getting bariatric surgery because they're using GLPs instead.
2: That's the read-through.
3: Okay.
2: Yeah.
3: Curious if any of this at this point is affecting our next guest. Back with us, Dr. Sudhir Srivastava, Chairman, CEO, and founder of the U.S.-based SS Innovations International. It makes medical equipment. It develops surgical robotic technologies. It's a $683 million market cap with U.S. shares down about 40% this year. He joins us from Fort Lauderdale. Good to have you on the program. I think a lot of people, when they think surgical robotics, they think about the Da Vinci machine from Intuitive Surgical. How does your product at SS Innovations International differ from the Da Vinci surgical robot?
4: Yes, a great starting question. First of all, thank you very much for having me. So the SSI Mantra system is different than Da Vinci almost at every level, other than fundamentally it is still a surgical robot. So, you know, we can go through some brief comparison on the technology, open face console as opposed to the immersive and thrower, up to 5 arm control from the console, large open face 32-inch 4K monitor. Table side team also has the same 3D view, which is safer and more efficient. And then a modular design of the robotic arms, 3, 4, or up to 5 arms. And moreover, our system is equipped right from the beginning, both for teleproctoring and telesurgery.
3: What about from the perspective of the doctor actually using the technology and how difficult it is to train? All these doctors are used to using certain products right now. How do you train the doctors to do this?
4: Yeah, so we have gone through, of course, you know, in India, we have sold 224 systems. Almost 13,000 cases now have been done, including cardiac. So essentially what we have observed, the people who are Da Vinci users, it almost takes them anything 5 to 10 minutes literally, because it's a different, like driving a different car. So once they understand the controls, same principle essentially, the hand controls, foot controls, operating watching the video. People who are non-robotic

0: surgeons, it can take them from 20 to 30 minutes to learn the machine. Mm-hmm. Then, of course, they have to go through certain practice, you know, just to get used to things, just like with Da Vinci. You know, there is a learning curve, and so there is a learning service or system for the novices.
1: And you don't sell in the U.S. yet, correct?
0: Yeah, so we are actually in the process with U.S. FDA. And again, right. Our anticipation is by hopefully first quarter of next year, we will achieve some approval from U.S. FDA.
1: Right. I know this is some of what we talked about last year. I am curious what you hear from the investment community, because as Tim mentioned, I mean, you think of Intuitive Surgical, right? They're a $117 billion market cap company, a very known name. And you did talk about the distinctions. Do you anticipate that the U.S. market is really your growth opportunity? Because my understanding, your mission is about making robotic surgery more accessible to more people and also making it more affordable.
0: Yeah, so we have actually achieved that, you know, in terms of the pricing, consumables and service agreements, et cetera. And outside of India, we are currently in 14 countries. So I think when you think about the growth opportunity in USA, absolutely. Because our system does every single thing that Da Vinci does and more in terms of the capabilities, US friendliness, features, and specialties, including cardiac surgery. And it will be, by the time we come to US, it will be somewhat less than half the price that of the DV5 with, again, better opportunities. So I think we feel that there's a great opportunity in US as well once we get past FDA. And also the whole ambulatory surgery center market. You know, our system being modular, a three-arm system, which is a full robot with all bells and whistles, is a great opportunity for ASC. And again, at an affordable price. So I think not only we are targeting hospitals, and I've been approached by literally every major hospital in the country, the big names that you can imagine. And also the
1: in the U.S., you're saying? Hospital. You're saying in the U.S.
0: Yes, yeah, that's correct. Yes, yes, yes. I mean, the Cleveland Clinic, Mayo, University of Chicago, I mean, all the big names, you know, not only they are friends of mine at different levels, but they're very interested because the technology now has been commercialized, at least in India, clinically validated,
1: yeah.
0: And safety has been proven.
1: Dr. Srivastava, one thing I want to ask you, though, investors don't seem to have conviction behind you. The time, when we talked with you in last November, you guys were over $1 billion market cap company. I know it's just one metric, but you're now about $683 million in terms of market cap. The stock's down 40% year to date. You know, what do you hear from your investor base? Because if you guys are just about a year away or so from or being in the U.S. market, and it sounds like there's support, why aren't investors agreeing with you?
0: Yeah, I think first of all, as I'm sure you know more than anybody else, you know, the stock market is fluctuate. I mean, if you look at Intuitive, you know, a year ago, you know, what, $200+ billion worth is now. Huge value in their loss, actually. And these things happen, I think, for a variety of reasons. Moreover, I think the biggest thing that we hear from investors, they are waiting for us to get the U.S. approval, mm-hmm. and they want to see U.S. revenues. And that is, mm-hmm. I think, the primarily. And moreover, we were like a submarine. We finally have surfaced. And now more and more analysts actually are, in fact, I'm here. There are several interviews scheduled with the, you know, known analysts, actually. I think once the coverage becomes available to the investment community, I think things will gradually change. And I think the key bottom line is this really, I think they want to see U.S. revenues. And that's how I think it fluctuates. Right?
2: Well, you know, to add on to that, I mean, Intuitive Surgical, it's a market cap of about close to $120 billion. You guys are some billion dollars. Dr. Fred Moll, who was a founder, is a founder of Intuitive Surgical, is your vice chair. Now he believes in your product. Yeah. I would think a lot of people would look at that as a huge feather in your cap. Very briefly, why don't you sell? Why would you sell yourself to a company like Intuitive Surgical?
0: You know that I cannot answer that on this call. I'm sorry, I'll have to reprint that. But with a caveat, let's say if they made a proposal that absolutely, we cannot refuse. We are a public company. It will have to be brought up to people, board, and decisions will be made there. I'll leave it at that.
1: All right, so we can assume that there's been no proposal yet put before you?
0: Well, there have been people, strategists, looked at us and again, okay, under the NDA and all that thing. And I'm sure you can.

0: appreciate I cannot get into some of those details.
1: We do. Stay in touch and let us know as you move closer in expectations in terms of the U.S. market. Dr. Srivastava, he's chairman, CEO, and founder of SS Innovations International. We're back in a moment.

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2: I'm here in our New York studio with the CEO of Wells Fargo, Charlie Scharf, a bank that is now actually growing after roughly, 6 years or so of regulatory constraints. Now the big question is, what do the next 6 years look like? Is that a growth story?
3: It certainly is for us. I mean, we're incredibly proud of the progress that we've made. We're a very different company than we were when I got to the company. I guess it'll be 7 years in November. And what you've seen since the asset cap has come off is that we're able to compete on a level playing field with everyone. And we're growing our consumer bank, we're growing our commercial bank, we're growing the wealth business, we're growing our core investment bank, and we're doing it in a way which very, very highly focused on sustainable growth and higher returns. And we think we got huge opportunity in front of us.
2: When you say sustainable growth, some investors want to see aggressive growth.
3: Yeah.
2: Can you be aggressive?
3: Listen, in this business, you got to be very, very careful about what aggressive means. Mm-hmm. And we also have to be very, very careful about distinguishing between what the markets are adding to our performance and what we're doing. We're not looking for quick wins. We're not looking to take outsized risks in the short term to drive stronger results. We're looking at building the underlying franchise, building customer relationships, building flow of things that will go up and down based upon how the markets are doing. But that's what I mean when I say sustainable over a period of time.
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13: All right, everybody. It is Thursday, July 23rd, 2026. Carol Masser along with Tim Stenovek live here at Bloomberg headquarters in New York City. It's kind of one of those days. I'm just going to say that. We are seeing some pressure, though, on the overall trade, down about 1.4% on the S&P 500, down more than 100 points. You're looking at it about a 1% decline in the Dow Jones Industrial Average, down more than 2% when it comes to the NASDAQ 100, 601 points to the downside. We have been seeing selling, though, in some key movers when it comes to these major averages. We're talking about Alphabet and Tesla.
14: Yeah, I mean, the Mag 7 collectively, the Bloomberg Mag 7 Total Return Index is at having its worst day going back to April of 2025. That was with the tariff-induced sell-off that we saw post, quote-unquote, Liberation Day. So investors are sort of rethinking, I think, CapEx, it's fair to say.
13: You know, CapEx investment. Deja vu all over again. We go back and forth, right? Yep, get some bad headlines or some worrisome or, you know, even any kind of interpretation that maybe the AI trade isn't all that. And so you do see investors getting a little bit nervous. And it also, I would not rule out that this whole concept of in a higher rate environment or where there is more volatility when it comes to the rate environment, you look at valuations differently too, and that kind of exacerbates some of the nervousness that's out there.
14: I'm Tim Stenovek along with Carol Masser. Let's take a look at some stocks on the move today. We're joined by Bloomberg News senior equities reporter Jess Menton for some stock movers. Hey, Jess.
15: Starting with Tesla, TSLA. So, y'all, we're talking about obviously CapEx weighing on the back of the earnings that we got after the bell yesterday with Tesla as well as Google. So, I'll start off with Tesla. Looking at that stock, TSLA is the ticker, down 14%. So, this is the biggest percent and point decliner in the S&P 500 today. And right after that, on a point basis, is Google. So, obviously, you're seeing more of, especially the Mag 7. You were just talking about its biggest decline that we've seen on a daily basis since basically the tumult that we saw saw during the tariff tantrum, but also even before today, you would have already seen the Mag 7 index lagging the broader indexes because you already saw a divergence in the trade between what was going on there and what was going on with chip stocks. What'll be interesting is

0: looking forward to next week because that's when we'll get more earnings results from the biggest customers for NVIDIA. So Meta, Microsoft after the closing bell next Wednesday. You'll have Amazon after the bell next Thursday, but then also Apple too next Thursday. But what's interesting, if you look at all of the Mag 7 stocks, of course, Apple's down almost about 2%, but it's the least hit and also the one that spins the least when it comes to CapEx. So when you tie a lot of that together there, that's what's interesting, just given, well, next week we hear the same thing from those types of stocks and those companies.
1: Blown away by these companies. And we've always talked about all the cash on their balance sheets. And now we're talking about negative cash flow.
0: But also, if you look on the other flip side of that.
2: Spend money to make money, Carol.
0: The AI infrastructure trade, you still have Micron, Western Digital, and then U.S. listed shares of SK Hynix higher today. So in a different direction there than some of the other
3: tech
0: stocks. See?
3: Just wait.
0: You don't need anything else.
1: Wait less than 24 hours and we'll see what happens tomorrow. That's all I'm going to say. All right, so Tesla, as you said, Tesla there. Following that one, American Airlines.
0: Yes, I wanted to get into what was going on with oil prices today because energy, on the flip side of that, if you look in the S&P 500, one of the best performing industry groups, but discretionary is one of the worst. Obviously, Tesla's housed in there as well as Amazon. But American Airlines is no longer in the S&P 500. It got booted almost 2 years ago, but it's in the S&P 400. So it's one of the worst performers as far as that particular index. But if you look at the other passenger airlines, so AAL is the ticker for American Airlines, down almost 8%. On pace for its worst day in almost a year, July 24th of last year. So basically, that would be tomorrow to mark 1 year there. But then the passenger airlines index and the S&P 500, that's down more than 3%. So on pace for its worst day since July 7th there. But on the flip side, energy, of course, still performing well. So if you're looking at an Exxon or a Chevron, those moving higher today.
1: Yeah, no surprise about that one. All right, let's go to ticker ALLE.
0: Yes, so this is a lock manufacturer and physical security company, Allegion. So it boosted its full-year profit outlook. So it expects adjusted earnings around $8.85 to $9 a share. So it's well above the consensus estimate there. It's still down about 13% from its record high that we saw in February. But you are having just industrials in general is the best performing industry group in the S&P 500 today. It's up more than 1.5%, and energy's right behind it, up around 1%. But also United Rentals is higher too, URI, that's also an industrial stock. It's the world's largest equipment rental company. You also saw a guidance boost from them. And behind that, RTX, it's an aerospace and defense company. So the ticker is RTX. So it also boosted its outlook on high demand for weapons and engine parts. So basically, industrials moving in a very different direction than when you're looking at what's happening in discretionary and communication services. Mm-hmm. But that's obviously where most of those big tech companies are housed.
2: What I love about Jess Menn is you get a lot for your money with stock movers. Typically, you get three stocks. She brings the three stocks plus some friends.
0: I try to put in some narratives with that. I was just going to add, we were talking about American Airlines. What I meant to say was also it reported a lot, but it's warned that it could potentially report a loss this year tied to higher fuel costs. So that's also, you know, you have Brent hitting.
2: You can only offset so much with higher ticket prices.
1: Yeah, right? There's, you know, the longer this goes on, the more problematic or the more quarters it hits when it comes to those publicly held companies. Just thank you.
0: Yeah. A lot of moving pieces today.
1: There it is, and you're on them all. Just Met and Bloomberg News Senior Equities Reporter. 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
5: The countdown is on. Everything you need to get the edge at the end of the market day. 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
6: Hundreds of billions of dollars in AI spending and $100 oil sending shockwaves through the markets. Live from Studio 2 here at Bloomberg headquarters in New York, I'm Katie Greifeld.
7: And I'm Bailey Lipschultz. We're kicking you off to the closing bells here in the U.S., Katie, and it's a lot of red on the screen.
6: Yeah, it's not pretty out. Let's take a look at the S&P 500. We're not quite at session lows, but we're getting closer, down about 1.4% right now. Your biggest weights in the index are Tesla and Alphabet, followed by Amazon. You can see that really coming through when you take a look at the NASDAQ 100, down by about 2% after the earnings we had last night, heading into Intel after the close today. Keep an eye on what's going on in Brent, though. We are back above $100 a barrel, rising about 6.8% today alone. That is pressuring yields higher across the curve. The 10-year Treasury yield now trading just a breath below 470, Billy, higher by about 4 basis points.
7: Yeah, not a good picture. And let's look at some of the notable movers in today's trading. You kind of kicked off with two of them. Google right now down sharply, more than 6.7%. That is the worst day, or on track for its worst day since May of last year. Katie, wiping out, call it $265 billion in market value. What's that between friends? Tesla, as you mentioned, down right now about 14%, on pace to close at its lowest level since August of 2025. And you mentioned oil. Well, American Airlines down 7.6%. Guidance weaker than expected. They cut it on the cost of fuel. All the things that go into these flights are ultimately going to come out of someone's pocket.
6: Yeah, absolutely. You think about what we're seeing just in oil, has plenty of ripple effects. Let's try to put everything together now with Mike Kontopoulos. He is head of multi-asset macro investing over at Janus Henderson Investors. Mike, great to see you in person.
3: Great to see you, Katie.
6: So we have to start with AI, especially when you think about all those big red numbers that we have attached to the equity market right now. A lot of this comes down to the fear that we've been talking about for several quarters now, that all of this CapEx, all of these hundreds of billions of dollars being funneled at AI, whether or not it's truly seeing the return that would justify some of the spending that we're seeing. And I wonder, you know, when you take a look at what's going on in markets this day, this week, this month, whether this is the start of something more sustainable in terms of a sell-off, or whether this is just late summer indigestion.
3: I think it can be something that's more sustainable, Katie. I mean, you know, listen, you've got a tremendous amount of spend out there on a technology where we don't really know what utilization is going to be, right? It sounds very familiar to me, like the old CLEX of the late 1990s and early 2000s, building out infrastructure for the internet, expecting a tremendous amount of traffic that didn't come for several years. Now it came, and it was revolutionary. And so I'm not an AI denier. It's not that we don't like the technology. It's not that we don't think it won't be transformational. But I don't think we really quite know yet whether or not the demand is going to be there to justify the spend. The other thing, and I'm not even sure the market's fully woken up to this yet, is that the amount of spend on data centers and AI effectively assumes that we are at peak innovation. Mm. Right? And so if you're a technology believer, if you think that innovation is constant, technology is constantly innovating and changing, then compute power is going to shrink, right? You're going to have data centers that are the size of Manhattan be data centers the size of this room. You're going to see more efficient models. And as we know, right, things evolve over time, and all the spend could be, I wouldn't say worthless, but certainly not profitable anytime soon.
6: I think it's a great point that you think about, as you mentioned, just the physical footprint that we're talking about with these data centers. Things tend to get smaller. Technology tends to get smaller. So who knows what we'll be seeing in a few years. Someone made the good point on this program that the version of AI that we're using right now is probably going to be the worst version of AI we use in our lifetimes. But you think about the potential ripple effects here. I mean, you think about all of that CapEx sort of funding the rest of the market, really. If we started to see some sort of pullback from these hyperscalers, what does that potential daisy chain look like? Is that something that you're discussing?
3: It is a little bit. I mean, you certainly have seen some of that follow through in the industrial sector here in the U.S. But, you know, when we look out across the globe, there's so much growth out there that are not just the hyperscalers. If you look at the All Country World Index and you look at all of the growers of, you know, earnings growth greater than 25%, right? So projected earnings growth greater than 25% for every company in the All Country World Index. A hyperscaler, there's only one in the top 200. Hmm. So there are 199 other growers of greater than 25% earnings growth in the ACWI that, you know, that's phenomenal. That's phenomenal. So this is not an AI story. AI is not touching all 199 of those companies.
7: No, but how much are AI adjacent? Because when I look at the market, maybe you're not a semiconductor company, but if you're building out the infrastructure or powering the HVACs that cool data centers, even if you're not necessarily an AI company, quote unquote, you're still benefiting from that spend.
3: Certainly. Certainly on the industrial sector, that's the case. That's certainly been the case, whether it be, you know, the HVAC company, the ball bearing company. Absolutely. I mean, you've definitely started to see that in the industrial space, but you're seeing growth much more than industrials. You're seeing it across a broad swath of sectors and a lot of regions as well. I mean, you know, when you look to China, when you look to

0: LATAM, when you look to sort of other areas, those are commodity producers. They're not necessarily areas of the world that are touched by AI in the same way that the U.S. is, certainly not from the perspective of building data centers and things of that nature. You're seeing growth. And even in Europe, you're seeing growth. And so, and that's not a big center for, you know, hyperscalers and data centers and whatnot. So it's not just a U.S. story. It's a global story. And you're starting to see that growth throughout the world. Yes, within the industrial space having to do with AI and the build out there, but outside of that as well.
1: And the other big story of the day, obviously, is Brent back above $100 a barrel, crude back north of 90, right now at 90, just south of $92 a barrel. Concerning?
0: Yeah, it's a little concerning. I mean, I think, you know, we've been in the camp, as you guys know, for quite a while, that rates are probably going to go up. They're not necessarily going to go down. I've been a big believer that you're not going to see, you know, a sustained three handle on the 10-year unless you're in recession, and that you are much more likely to hit 5% on the 10-year. And the higher oil goes, the higher those chances become. Now, remember, you have higher oil at a time when jobless claims are essentially the lowest since the 1960s. Earnings growth in the U.S. is hovering around 20%. Credit spreads are at all-time tights. You know, economic growth is reasonably strong. Like there's no reason for, and inflation, as we know, is nowhere near target. Mm-hmm. So I think all of this conspires, including energy prices and oil prices, to a higher tenure and higher rates.
2: What do you think this means for the Fed? We're less than a week out from Kevin Warsh's second meeting as Fed chair. And, you know, I know they're paying attention to core, et cetera, but you think about the influence of much higher energy bills. That's going to affect consumer behavior.
0: Yeah, it could. It could. It hasn't yet. When you look at the data and you look at, you know, the consumer's gasoline spend relative to income, for example, it's very average at best. It hasn't really exploded because income has gone up quite a bit over the last, you know, over the last several years. And so I think that's been the one big surprise since the Iranian war, is that the higher oil prices hasn't really dented consumption yet. Now, could it? Of course it could. You know, but if I'm the Fed, I have to take that as a data point. I have to sit there and say, okay, my prior may have been that this was going to hurt consumption, but it hasn't. Growth is still strong. Inflation is still high. What tools do you have? It's rates, and that's it. And so, you know, I've actually been reasonably impressed with Chair Warsh in terms of, you know, his first meeting and some of the comments he's made. I think he's going to be serious about inflation. It's clear that the Fed governors are going to be serious about inflation. And we think there's a pretty good chance they'll be hiking at some point this year for sure.
2: All right. Well, Mike, that's a good place to leave it. Great to get some time with you. That is Mike Kontopoulos. He is head of multi-asset macro investing over at Janus Henderson Investors. Now, coming up, an important juncture for private markets. PGIM's Matt Harvey reveals where the opportunities lie and why direct lending does not present systemic risk.
1: Plus, full coverage of Intel earnings due after the bell today. Seaport, Jay Goldberg, and Omni is standing by.
2: And the United Nations hosting a town hall in its search for the next UN Secretary General. United Nations Foundation CEO Elizabeth Cousins will join to discuss what's next for the organization. All that and more coming up. This is The Close.

0: up-to-the-minute geopolitical news whenever and wherever it happens. I'm Jennifer Zabasadja in the Lesotho Highlands, and this is Bloomberg.
1: At a time when policy in Washington is driving Wall Street, we draw a distinction between the rhetoric and the action, bringing you market-moving guests and original reporting. 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
0: 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I'm Lisa Abramowitz in Rio de Janeiro, and this is Bloomberg.
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7: Earnings season is underway. We're going to get some key reports.
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10: Guys, buckle up.
11: Ten-year yields hitting the highest level since January 2025 as tensions rise in the Middle East. Now, the move comes amid an uncertain macro backdrop with inflation remaining elevated. Joining us now to discuss, I'm pleased to say, is Dr. Atsi Sheth. She is Chief Credit Officer over at Moody's Ratings, joining us on set. Great to have you with us. So you think about what we're seeing when it comes to the Treasury curve, these longer dated yields rising, but really a rise across the curve. How structural do you think this could be?
12: It is absolutely structural, in our opinion. We think we've entered a new macro regime. And by macro regime, I define it as having started a few years ago and very different from, say, the decade we saw after the global financial crisis. What's important about this macro regime? Structurally higher inflation, higher interest rates as a result, but also wider fiscal deficits, and the possibility that the global uncertainty that you see will be socialize further and fall onto the government balance sheet.
11: Yeah, and I'd love to get into those drivers a little bit more because, you know, I'm taking a look at your notes. You also mentioned the fact that when we take a look at the credit market, we are seeing much, much more issuance there. And, you know, I wonder within that potpourri of what we're seeing when it comes to structurally higher inflation, higher policy rates as a result, where would you sort of rank what we're seeing on the debt issuance side?
12: Yeah, it's a great question, and I'll tell you an anecdote. So we were sitting at Moody's, a group of credit specialists talking about how sovereign yields are now up to levels, whether it's the US, whether it's Japan, whether it's Europe, they're up to levels that you saw before the global financial crisis, so quite high. At the same time, high yield spreads, you know, at historic lows. So the question we said, well, which market is wrong? You know, is the sovereign market misjudging where rates should go, or is the high yield market misjudging where rates should go? And we decided that actually both these are telling the same story. So to your point, the sovereign market is actually pricing in the geopolitical uncertainty, the macro uncertainty. What we're seeing in the credit market is a little bit of diversification of funding. So you see that lower rated entities migrating into the private credit markets, which just creates a diverse source of funding. You also see, you know, great hopes until today perhaps of this return on CapEx investment from technology, and that sort of gives them some sucker. You know, earnings have been pretty solid so far. So the corporate credit market is looking at solid earnings, the hope of productivity and sort of returns on investment. It's looking at migration into other areas of funding besides the bond market. And importantly, it's expecting that if financial turbulence sort of shakes all of this up, the sovereign will step in some way through monetary or fiscal policy.
13: Well, you mentioned a rotation into private credit, which seems to be kind of the boogeyman, or at least has been for a better part of this year. Is that concerning? Like, what do you take away from a rotation into a market that has had its share of downsides?
12: Yeah, you know, so on the one hand, any diversification in your funding sources is a positive thing because it just allows both borrowers and lenders to find new ways of doing what they want to do. In the sense of where private credit itself is getting its own funding, some of it tends to be very long-term capital from pension funds, insurance funds, so you could say that is exactly the kind of capital that you want to go into sort of long-term financing. So that's the good side. On the sort of side of concern is opacity around valuation, concerns around liquidity, and I think we've seen those concerns play out, but the more sort of light we shine on those issues, the less concerning they become.
13: Well, wondering to come back to this, the point you made on the sovereign aspect. When I look at kind of where we are in 2026 and you compare it to kind of any stretch of history, yeah, it kind of is jittery, right?

0: So when you look at what you're seeing and kind of what's being baked into the market, is that a cause for concern for the rest of this year, for 2027?
1: You know, I'd look at it two ways. One is the market signaling that fiscal deficits, which are wide today, are likely not going to narrow in the near future? And I think the market's got that right. They are not expecting a narrowing. Is the market signaling, what we're seeing in sovereign yields are stuff that's going on elsewhere. Is the market signaling that inflation is not going down in a hurry? Absolutely, yes. Consequently, higher rates. What is maybe something to think about is that if you look at the last 5 years, we've had shock after shock after shock, pandemic, you know, geopolitics, oil prices, supply shocks, and sovereigns have stepped in to fund, you know, whatever it is that needs to be socialized. The next shock comes, the fiscal capacity to do that is just diminished.
0: Yeah, and there's a lot of uncertainty around that, and we'll have you definitely back on the program to break it down when that does happen. That is Dr. Atzi Shaith. She is the chief credit officer over at Moody's Ratings. Well, coming up, Alphabet's AI spend sending shockwaves through the AI trade. We'll unpack the move next. This is The Close on Bloomberg.

0: In case you missed it on Bloomberg Deals.
1: I think the politicization of antitrust at the state level is gaining as we go through time. I just think companies need to be prepared with their messaging to make sure that what they're saying about their deals not only appeals to shareholders, but also appeals to labor unions, appeals to consumer advocates, and all the other stakeholders in that state ecosystem.
2: Are there deals that you've looked at that you've maybe advised on, or you've said, look, this looks possible that it'll get past federal regulators, but it won't in the state, and that's a reason maybe to not pursue a deal. Is that occurring right now?
1: I think the conversation is more about, here's an area where you may run into some friction, and here's some steps that you may want to take in the planning process to make sure that when you encounter that friction, you're fully prepared to deal with it.
0: Don't miss Bloomberg Deals live every week.
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4: It's time now for our top calls. Look at some of the big movers on the back of analyst recommendations. And first up, Morgan Stanley, less than electrified about Tesla's latest earnings, dropping their price target down to $400 from $417 while keeping an equal weight rating. The firm says that Tesla's accelerating CapEx spend is a, quote, necessary investment to maintain its leadership in autonomy and robotics, but that investors need to see tangible milestones in its robotaxi rollout and its Optimus robot program. Shares down 14%. Next in line, Wolf Research dialing up its rating on AT&T, going from pure perform to outperform. The analyst says that results included improving churn despite a price increase, strong account growth, share buyback acceleration, and a clearer path to EBITDA upside in 2026, all pointing to a recovery for the stock. Shares down slightly. And finally, Riot Platforms. Morgan Stanley initiating coverage of the Bitcoin miner turned data center operator with an overweight rating and a $36 price target. The firm is encouraged by Riot signing a lease with strong economics this summer due to their site size and grid interconnection, noting that they still have more Bitcoin mining facilities that are ripe for conversion. Shares currently higher by about 1.7%. And Bailey, those are some of our top calls.
5: Yeah, okay.

0: Katie, we're watching the granddaddy of them all. Alphabet shares down 7% on pace for their worst day since May of last year. AI spending continues to be a thorn in that company's side. And joining us live to break it down is Lloyd Walmsley. He is managing director and senior equity research analyst at Mizuho. Covers the stock with an outperform rating and a price target of 460. Well, Lloyd, right now it's trading at 318. What is Wall Street missing after this results?
1: Yeah, look, I think to some extent we're seeing a perfect storm where the company had, you know, a less than clean quarter. Some things were extraordinarily positive, some things were a little messy, and we came into this with a elevated valuation, and it's also happening at the same time as like this escalating conflict in the Middle East, rising oil prices, you know, rising interest rates, causing a little bit of a risk off across tech. Like, those things are generally not good for tech, but the quarter itself was had some really positive signs. I mean, the cloud business accelerating massively, the margins coming in much better on the cloud side. I think it's less the CapEx upside, more the environment we're in with sort of the macro stuff, and then the search business. I mean, it was the first time in several quarters they didn't beat the number handily, and they talked up tough comps in the second half. And when you actually look at where the consensus is modeling the core search business for next year, growth is a little bit punchy. Coming into the quarter last night, consensus was modeling 13% for next year growth. It moved down to 12. We were at 11 going into the quarter. So I think some of this is just the core business, which has been doing really well, is just starting to slow down a little bit.
0: And Lloyd, we saw monthly active users of the company's Gemini AI system totaling 950 million. That's below or above estimates, but below what we saw in the first quarter. Are we starting to see some of this spending and this vision of how Gemini fits into the AI stack play out?
1: Look, I mean, when you look at the cloud revenue, they did 82% growth in cloud revenue. Consensus was modeling 65. I mean, that's just an extraordinary number. We actually think it will accelerate further next quarter. And so they're seeing just unbelievable demand for AI. And so I think we have a lot of evidence that there is a healthy ROI on this spend, and they're investing, they're leaning in to meet that demand. So I think that all checks out from our vantage point.
2: And I'm interested to what you make of, you know, some of the fundraising that they've put through when it comes to Alphabet, both in the debt markets, but also when it comes to their equity raises as well. I mean, how are you factoring that into, you know, your analysis of this company?
1: And when they did the equity raise, it caught everybody off guard. I mean, this is a company that still is very under-levered, and one would think they have plenty of debt capacity. Why are they tapping equity markets? And, you know, we are by no means fixed income experts, but talking to our colleagues who are, there's certainly more capacity for any individual hyperscaler to raise more debt. There's plenty of sort of leverage ratio capacity. The challenge is the dollar magnitude of what these companies are raising when aggregated is starting to become a meaningful portion of the corporate bond market. And so, sure, you know, if Google wanted to add another $100 billion of debt, $200 billion of debt, you know, in and of itself, that doesn't look like it would be a problem for credit ratings for, you know, fixed income investors. But when all of them start to put bigger and bigger numbers, you're talking about almost the size of the entire corporate bond market. And so, you know, I don't think it's a leverage issue. I think it's just the quantum of dollars. And so what we're seeing is they're tapping convert markets, equity markets. And I think it makes sense. I also think that we're done for the time being on the equity side, at least at Alphabet, and that they will be raising debt to fund incremental CapEx over the next year or so. And I think there's capacity to do that, but there is a little bit of indigestion in the fixed income markets. We're seeing that today.
2: Yeah, you're certainly seeing that also in tech sector spreads over the last couple of months. We only have about a minute left with you, Lloyd, but, you know, part of the reason that we are so focused on Alphabet earnings is because we're expecting them to sort of set the tone for the rest of the Magnificent Seven, for the rest of the hyperscalers. And, I mean, if you think about what we learned last night, what we're seeing in the stocks today. It seems like AI CapEx scrutiny is going to be once again the story of earnings.
1: Well, and what I think is out there is everyone we speak to in the investment world is expecting CapEx to go up. And so in our minds, the biggest surprise this quarter was the magnitude of revenue surprise and margin surprise at Google Cloud. And so in our minds, that's very good for the broader AI complex, right? The ROI is coming through, the demand is there. And so it makes sense to be building into that in our minds. I would also say I think it's still very early in broader enterprise adoption. I mean,
2: right.
1: I look at this, when I talk to CEOs in our own company, we're just starting to really leverage this stuff.
2: All right, Lloyd, that's a good place to leave it. Really appreciate you joining us. That is Lloyd Walmsley of Mizuho. Now, coming up, we're at an important moment in private markets. That is according to Matt Harvey. He is head of middle market direct lending over at PGIM. He joins us next. This is The Close.
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10: Good morning. Thank you so much for having me. Well, so this was from the beginning a eight-year deadline. So when the bankers, so it will be either foreign bankers or either French bankers moving to Paris to work at US banks or at the French banks also, they had this tax deal. It's basically like they will pay way less taxes. And obviously it's important for those high earners workers. And basically the deal from the beginning was that it would last 8 years. And so if we look at the Brexit vote, some of the first bankers who came to Paris post-Brexit vote, they came in 2018. So now this year, next year, and the year after will be crucial years for them to ask, you know, would you stay in Paris? Do you want to stay in the same city if you're going to pay around 15 to 25% more taxes? So obviously, you know, there are also personal choices to make. If you're a British banker who came to Paris, you enjoy it. Paris is a lovely city. The business is great, but is it time to go on maybe? And obviously we highlighted in the story the fact that, you know, politics has been messy in France since 2024. And next year there is a very, very crucial election, presidential election happening in the country.
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2: Just about 3:30 p.m. in New York. This is the countdown to the close. I'm Katie Greifeld.
0: And I'm Bailey Lifschultz.
2: And we are keeping an eye on earnings. A lot of focus on tech, of course, but it's not all tech. We're hearing from a lot of these asset managers, these alternative asset managers, and taking a look at Blackstone, shares up slightly.

0: Today after reporting actually a pretty big jump when it comes to profits.
1: Yeah, it was a pretty solid report and gives the opportunity for management to really interact with Wall Street, interact with us in the media, and really talk about the story and try to shed a little bit of light on how the business is operating underneath the hood. Because, Katie, you got to remember, even as we look towards a Blue Owl and Aries or an Apollo results, Blue Owl down 39% year-to-date, Aries down 25%, and Carlyle down 25%, Katie.
0: Yeah, absolutely. It's going to be interesting, particularly to hear from Blue Owl. You think about all that private credit indigestion that we saw at the start of the year, the first half of the year. Blue Owl really in the epicenter, those results coming July 30th. But let's keep this discussion going with Matt Harvey. He is head of middle market direct lending over at PGIM. He joins us now. Matt, great to have you with us. We want to dig into that middle market, but first, just give us a lay of the land here, because we're sitting here at the end of July, and what an interesting couple of months the private credit industry has had. And I wonder where you think we are in that story.
2: Yeah. Great to be here, Katie. It sure has. It certainly has been a moment where the industry has been tested to some extent in certain structures anyway. And what we see is we see a very bullish outlook, because that bullish outlook starts with supply. Structurally, there are more issuers every day coming to the private credit market. It's happening in the sub-investment grade world of direct lending, where I sit. It's happening in investment grade credit, infrastructure credit, asset-based finance. And the other thing that we see settling down a bit is the question of flows. And you mentioned some of the retail vehicles out there and managers who manage those. We're actually seeing those trends improve a bit in the second quarter. If you look at the second quarter, redemptions against subscriptions were roughly flat. And we think that's a sign of confidence for the marketplace as demand builds back in for these assets that are showing strong value for investors.
0: And let's talk a little bit about the middle markets. Of course, that's your area of specialty. And I wonder, you know, what you're seeing from where you sit, because you think about, you know, middle market PE transactions. You know, they've been a little bit slow as of late. And when it comes to the direct lending side, what are you seeing?
2: Sure. We're seeing improving supply. I think what the market has been sort of constrained by the last couple of years is an ever-moving target of economic or geopolitical uncertainty. And what's happened during that time is, you mentioned private equity buyouts. It means private equity inventory has aged. If you look at the M&A pace today, it would take 9 years to clear that level of private equity inventory in portfolios. At the same time, we see the adoption curve increasing outside of private equity sponsored businesses. You referenced the middle market. That's where we focus at PGIM. We think there are 200,000 addressable issuers in the United States middle market. The private equity penetration rate today is only 10%. But I think the bigger story is, if you can access the other 90% that are non-sponsored family-owned companies, going through event-driven recapitalizations, generational transfers, et cetera, it opens up a huge amount of supply. And I think that's where, when you hear from managers like us about the opportunity, that's where we really see a much bigger picture than what the industry has historically focused upon.
1: Well, Matt, when you're looking at some of those businesses, as you mentioned, non-sponsored, family or founder-led operations, who's the net buyer for private credit for that type of vehicle? And is there any type of scar tissue around what we've seen over the last few months?
2: Well, I think that's the beauty of that market, and I'll frame it in two ways. Number one, the buyer is agnostic. I think the buyer can be an investor in a retail evergreen vehicle. It can be a large insurance company. It can be a pension fund in a traditional closed-end fund, because ultimately what we're doing is we're creating an asset that we originate bilaterally, and we're offering an excess return for that asset by trading off liquidity. And if you run an asset liability matching program like an insurance company, or if you're just seeking higher dividend yields like a high net worth retail investor, that's very valuable. The other dimension that we think is really powerful, actually, is this question of a unique asset. The middle market is stocked with real economy businesses. We have a much larger issuer set to select from, and that means we can create lesser concentrations than you have in the broader capital markets. Take AI and data centers. It's been a theme throughout of the year, clearly. clearly, the investment grade bond market, I think, in terms of exposure to those issuers, has increased dramatically over the last 12 months. In the middle market, we see some adjacency effects of that in a pull way that are good for those issuers. But by and large, you have a much larger

0: portfolio that's well diversified across real economy basic businesses, and that's what we see there.
1: Well, Matt, just to kind of dive into some of those opportunities, where are you seeing clients or potential clients really wanting to kind of knock on your door and say, hey, we want to access this market, help us structure those deals? Is it for companies in the industrial space, or is it more consumer? Where are you seeing that activity?
0: All of the above, really. I'd say where it's not is there is an indigestion effect on traditional software businesses, and because there is a question on artificial intelligence disruption and how deep that will go, clearly. There are also many businesses that we believe are enabled by AI, and so the question of where do investors want to see the assets, well, they may already have exposure or concentrations elsewhere in those two sectors. They'd like to see assets actually in businesses like food and beverage, consumer staples, landscaping businesses. These are basic businesses that that everyday Americans touch and feel. Yet we believe if we can find them and structure them appropriately, offer institutional grade lending opportunities, and it creates a more complementary portfolio. And that really is the key for many of our investors right now who are looking at the middle market direct lending space.
2: And Matt, just back to, you know, the private credit landscape more broadly, you know, we opened this conversation talking about how it was certain vehicles that really got caught up when it comes to all of those retail redemptions that we saw towards the first half of the year. There's a really interesting story on the terminal today that private credit is really trying to get away from the term semi-liquid. When you think about, again, some of those fund structures where really we saw the heaviest outflow requests from. And I wonder, you know, just what you make of the term overall and some of the names and the adjectives that have been applied to these fund vehicles that have been more marketed towards that retail crowd.
0: Right. Well, I think it's a good point because ultimately the underlying assets are not semi-liquid. They are illiquid. And I think that that's something that, that we in the industry need to continue to make clear for the investors. You're trading liquidity for excess return, and then the manager can apply their own emphasis on how they monetize that excess return. From a portfolio and then product standpoint, I think what you have to do is you have to make sure the investor understands how to get redemptions over time. And emphasizing the point of over time and the mechanical delivery of that, because you lose the excess value if you try to make the redemption quickly, hence the gates. That's part of the product design. We think that's a feature, not a bug. And we think that's very important. So whether that has a connotation of semi-liquid in an investor's mind, maybe that should just mean you have a structured way of getting redemptions over time. Mm-hmm. There is the ability to do that, but in any one quarter or period, it may be hard to do that at a value that you think is optimal, and that's where the redemption gates come into play.
1: Yeah, always a great time to connect. Thank you so much, Matt Harvey, head of middle market direct lending over at PGIM. Well, coming up, American Airlines hitting some turbulence today after slashing its outlook, the stock down more than 8%. We'll break down the move in today's stock of the hour. This is The Close on Bloomberg.

0: bringing you the latest geopolitical news whenever and wherever it happens. I'm David Gura on the Salar de Uyuni in Bolivia, and this is Bloomberg.
1: We're at the epicenter of a global realignment on a scale not seen for decades. At the intersection between markets, economics, and geopolitics, a forum for sophisticated

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11: Bringing you up-to-the-minute geopolitical news whenever and wherever it happens. I'm Stephen Engel at Japan's Akasaka Palace in Tokyo, and this is Bloomberg.
12: Shares of American Airlines down 8%, their biggest drop since, well, they reported earnings this time last year. That does come after the airline now is forecasting negative earnings per share in the third quarter thanks to higher fuel costs. Here to break it down for us is Bloomberg's Sri Taylor. So, Sri, is this an example of a company hiding behind the war and volatility around oil, or what's the underlying story?
13: Well, American Airlines has been struggling with, you know, being profitable for a little bit. It's kind of just been breaking even for at least a couple of years now. So it's trying to kind of get ahead with its premium revenue and kind of, you know, pad up all of the, you know, loss that it's seen from the higher fuel expenses. But it's, you know, just not getting there. And that's why we're seeing that guidance, you know, even lower for a second time so far this year.
14: Yeah. And I mean, Bailey asked the right question, which is, you know, are they using oil prices, energy prices as an excuse? Because you think about, you know, some of the division that American Airlines has had with its pilots, its flight attendants, as you reported on earlier this year, basically blaming the CEO and management for what they see as basically missteps.
13: It's definitely a good distraction. I think that American has had, you know, a spate of issues, like you said, Katie, from, you know, issues with management from the pilots and the flight attendants and, you know, strategy missteps and just kind of being late to the premium game, like way far behind Delta and United and even Southwest, who is kind of, you know, just a bit ahead of them in innovation. So this is kind of a good distraction to be like, okay, well, this is a setback. Everyone else is struggling. But American, you know, even in a pretty decent fuel cost environment, still has a lot of work to do.
12: Yeah, just looking at the share performance, American down 11% year to date alongside Alaska Air down 12%, but that stands opposite of Delta up 18% and United up more than 2.5%. Where we are right now in this earnings season, what's next for the airlines group? And is it going to be a tale of talking about the Iran war, or will we see other companies really talking up the demand?
13: So we've kind of been through all the network carriers so far. So next we have those lower cost carriers. We have Frontier, we have JetBlue, which is more of a value carrier, and Allegiant. So, you know, we've saw Spirit's demise earlier this year, and we're going to really see how hard those lower cost carriers were hit and just, you know, what kind of environment is this for them. But as for the network carriers, the Americans, the, you know, the majors, this second half is more of, okay, how long can this strong demand for premium travel keep you afloat? Even as, I mean, we've seen fuel costs go up and down just in the past like 3 weeks. So, you know, you can't really predict the second half. So I think Wall Street was pretty frustrated with the, you know, either they're reaffirming guidance or they're bringing it down.
14: Absolutely. Well, American Airlines shares currently down about 7.9%. Sri, really appreciate your reporting. That is Sri Taylor. She is a U.S. Airlines reporter for Bloomberg News. Meanwhile, you take a look at these broader markets right right now. We are in sell-off mode and then some. The S&P 500 down about 1.5%. And Billy, we know who to blame. It's big tech.
12: Well, it's funny. It's big tech, but we're also looking at a market where the semiconductors index is down more than 1.4%. So you're looking at weakness for the companies that

0: should be benefiting from Google spending.
1: That's where the money's going, but you're not seeing that in the share performance. We're going to put it all together next and drive you to the closing bells with Nelson Yu. He is head of equities over at AllianceBernstein. That conversation coming up after the break. This is The Close on Bloomberg.

0: Africa, a region rife with potential for growth and opportunities, but not without its challenges. Join us as we get to the heart of African business, politics, and economics, and ask the question, what's next? On this episode,
1: we're trying to build AI infrastructure so that it's close to where the users are and where the demand is going to be. And in the case of Africa, we've always had a dual goal, is both connectivity and compute.
0: Premieres July 24th, only on Bloomberg.
2: Do you mind being called an ideological lunatic or a bunch of left-wing nutjobs?
3: I've been called worse things than that.
2: You'd think she owned the place.
4: 23andMe, I think, is so incredibly valuable. We're coming back.
5: It had that kind of detective story feel to it, you know, when you're hot on the trail of something, you know that it's very exciting.
2: What magazines were you reading as a kid?
5: I don't think I was reading magazines until I was in them.
6: You are on the cover of all of these.
5: Oh, and there's many, many more, but we just don't have time.
2: Why should people trust you?
7: I don't think anybody should trust any company or entity completely with any of this.
8: It's very uncomfortable. Artificial intelligence is this force that is far bigger than we are.
9: I want to build better businesses around these brands.
4: The shock will never wear off.
2: So you're a brother and sister running one of the most powerful companies in the world. When you argue, who wins?
3: No one. The way I could see AI being banned or blocked is if something really went wrong. And if something really went wrong, then maybe it deserves to be.
2: So is it paradise ahead or Gattaca?
5: Maybe somewhere in the middle.
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23: This is Bloomberg Television. It's a multi-trillion dollar industry. We'll show you what's happening in ETFs like no one else. 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
24: Less than 10 minutes to go until the closing bells ring. I'm Katie Greifeld.
25: And I'm Bailey Lipschultz. Katie, ending the day on a sour note, S&P down close to 1.5%. It really seems like a sell-off across the board for most U.S. equities.
24: Yeah, absolutely. I mean, you think about the S&P 500 right now, you have more than 300 names in the red, but as evidenced by the NASDAQ 100,

0: interesting to think that we're back at $100 a barrel on Brent, and certainly the pop we're seeing today, higher by 6.5%, sending a lot of jitters through the bond market. And you can see that in the 10-year Treasury yield, higher by about five basis points right now, towing the line of 470 or so. For more market analysis, though, let's welcome in Nelson Yu now. He is the head of equities over at AllianceBernstein. Nelson, great to have you on set with us. And there's a lot to get into here, but I think we have to start with tech, because we heard from Alphabet, we heard from Tesla, and really across the board, it's this focus on AI spend. And the question that we've been asking for over a year now, when are we going to see the returns that sort of justify the spend that we're seeing? And I mean, just taking a look at the market reaction today, it doesn't look like that question has been answered yet.
1: No, it's certainly the $2 trillion question that's overhanging the market. And I think today, the market action really is just a microcosm of what we've been going through all year. It really is a one-dimensional market, just in terms of, is AI going to work? Is it not going to work? And I think that really has investors quite paralyzed in terms of what to do from here.
0: Yeah, and it seems like an issue of timelines, too, because I feel like, you know, you ask most people about AI, and a lot of folks would agree that it's going to be transformative, but who knows if that's next year, if that's in 5 years, if that's in 10 years. The list goes on here. And I wonder, you know, as an investor, how do you approach that question? How do you approach markets at this juncture where you are having these very urgent and existential questions being asked?
1: Yeah. Well, I think a lens that we have to look at is that quality lens. And I know quality, we've been talking about it all year in terms of how much quality has underperformed as an investment style. But if you think about the definition of quality, it really is the fundamental piece of how we have to look at the market today. The definition is really about companies able to durably earn returns above their weighted average cost of capital. That's really important today because the cost of capital is higher, but the question about whether they can earn those returns, you've got CapEx numbers that have been growing at 70-75% for 3 years now among the hyperscalers. We're seeing that growth start to peter out with the growth decelerating. Next year, we're forecasting about 40% growth, even despite what we saw from Alphabet yesterday. And the next year after that, we're seeing about 20% CapEx growth. But that's still growing. And so the big question is really, who can generate that ROI? And really, it's a question of who's going to blink first.
2: But I think the interesting thing that I want your thought on is Alphabet now spending $205 billion. It seemed like this was a market that was going to be predicated on hyperscalers still spending. They're coming out saying, we're going to keep spending, and the market pulls back. Semiconductors are under pressure. Is that driven by some of the macro thematics, or is this a market that's trying to digest a number of things?
1: I think it's a market trying to digest a number of things, but one of the most troubling things about that $205 billion incremental spend is actually why that spending increased. That spending increased because memory prices are up. And if I think about 1 quarter ago when Microsoft announced an incremental $25 billion of CapEx, $20 billion of that was just because memory prices were higher. So they're not producing anything more. They're just trying to keep pace.
2: Is it concerning that the SOX index has moved less than 1% only four times since the start of June? It looks like an EKG.
1: Right. It certainly tells you how crowded this space is. And I think actually, you know, Katie, to your question earlier, how does an investor invest in areas like this? First of all, I think investing in memory at this point, it's too volatile, and you have to size that appropriately. This is not where you want to spend most of your risk budget. Where you want to be spending your risk budget is actually what the market is providing you. The market is broadening. And if you look throughout the course of the year, what we've seen is significant earnings revisions. The breadth of earnings revisions we've seen this year is the highest we've ever seen in the last couple decades. And so, but 80% of the returns is still driven by semis and technology. So the market actually, the opportunities are opening up. The market just hasn't paid attention to it yet.
0: And I do want to go a little bit cross-asset here, because you are head of equities over at Alliance Bernstein. And it really feels like, as you said, we're talking about a one-dimensional equity market. It's sort of marching to its own drum. That drum is AI. And then you think about what's happening in energy markets, particularly today, and what's happening in bond markets. It kind of feels divorced from each other. And I wonder, you know, in your seat, what sort of signal

0: You are taking from fixed income at this moment as we start to see yields get to their highest levels in years here.
1: Right. I talk to my fixed income colleagues quite often and really get their perspectives in terms of where they think yields are going. Generally, we're actually pretty constructive on yields. We actually think inflation has been coming down. If you look at the labor market, you know, we're not out of control. If anything, the labor market is weakening. But the direction of travel, we still think, is that rates can come down from here, or at least there's no rationale for raising rates much higher. That being said, you know what, I think the cost of capital, this higher for longer narrative that's been in the market, I think that is still something that equity investors have to be thinking about. And again, that's why I go back to this quality lens in terms of understanding that this is a force that we haven't had to consider for the last decade when rates were zero and cost of capital is free. And this is why I think what we need to do is we need to look more broadly in terms of what's going to provide that quality. You know, where I think the definition of quality remains the same, but where we're looking for quality now has changed.
0: Right.
1: We're seeing much more quality and durable types of profitability in what I call productivity enablers. That's industrial automation, that's specialized manufacturing, healthcare, even capital markets.
0: All right, Nelson, that's a good place to leave it. Really appreciate you stopping by the studio for us. That is Nelson Yu. He is head of equities over at AllianceBernstein as we count down to that close. And we know that coming up shortly after the bells, Bailey, Intel results, sort of the next big litmus test for this market.
2: The next big litmus test, and just looking at the options market, implying a 12% move, Katie Greifeld, buckle up.
0: It's going to be fun, and we are going to walk you through all of the headlines as we get them with our global simulcast, with our radio friends. It starts right now.
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0: About 2 minutes away from the end of the trading day, Katie Greifeld alongside me is Bailey Lipschultz in for Romain Bostic. And here to help take us through the closing bell, it's a global simulcast. We're joined now by Carol Masser and Tim Stenovic. We bring together all of our various audiences, Carol, and pretty big sell-off today after what we heard from Alphabet and Tesla and IBM after the bell last night.
4: Makes you wonder what Intel's going to deliver in just a few minutes. I'm looking at a SOX where most of the names are down again, and we'll see what we get from Intel in terms of what it has to say about its outlook and any AI commentary. That stock, by the way, down about 2.3% heading into earnings.
5: Yeah, no question.
4: For today.
6: No question, megacap tech is certainly half of the backdrop for today's market. The other half, I would say, is what's happening when it comes to oil prices and concerns about inflationary pressures there, Bailey. I mean, you got Brent above $100 a barrel at one point today, now just below it, but up another 6% today, and WTI, the domestic benchmark, up more than 5%.
2: Yeah, Tim, it feels like a market that the last thing they needed after the prints we saw yesterday evening was oil continuing to rip higher. So it does seem like you're kind of getting hit from both sides if you're an equity investor, in particular if you're an investor who's been riding this tech wave, Katie.
0: Yeah, really nowhere to hide, because you think about the sell-off that is fueling when it comes to the bond market yields higher across the curve. We're talking about levels we haven't seen since January 2025 when it comes to the 10-year Treasury yield. So not much in the way of havens right now. But let's take a look at how we're going to finish up on the day when it comes to this equity market on this Thursday. The S&P 500. It will finish off the lows, but that's not saying much because it's still down about 1.2%. Most of that pain was felt when it comes to big tech and was felt by the NASDAQ, down by about 2.2%. The Dow Jones, I guess that's your relative outperformer, our friend, the price-weighted index, lower by about 1% or so. And small caps as well, Carol, falling on the day.
4: Warms my heart when you talk about the Dow. S&P 500, 213 names, guys, higher today, 290 to the downside, Katie.
0: And let's take a look at the sector level as well, because bad breath across the board, at least if you're looking for gains. Industrials, that was your outperformer on the day, 1.8% higher. Healthcare higher as well. Just four sectors in the green. In terms of what didn't do too hot today, it's probably no surprise. You had communication services, consumer discretionary, consumer staples, and then big tech really weighing down this market.
4: All right, folks, as we await Intel earnings, let me just go to quickly some of the gainers in today's session. Got to talk about the defense area. We did see some outperformance in those names. Lockheed Martin shares up the most since 2001 intraday after the company. Let's go to Intel.
0: Yeah, it looks like we're getting Intel now. Here is the red headline on the Bloomberg terminal. It's their third quarter look ahead for revenue. They see it between $15.8 billion to $16.8 billion. That is above the estimate of about $15.06 billion. So healthily ahead of those estimates there. When it comes to the second quarter, their second quarter revenue came in at $16.13 billion, well above the estimate of $14.43 billion, and you're seeing beats across the board here when it comes to second quarter adjusted EPS, 42 cents. That is double the estimate of 21 cents. So a beat and raise quarter from Intel, and take a look at the shares right now, higher by about 5% after hours.
4: Yeah, listen, investors were expecting a lot. This stock has been down nearly 30% this month, so making it among the 10 worst performers in the S&P 500. It is still up about 171% year to date. We heard the president making some comments about the investment in Intel earlier today. Company's CapEx increase mainly on equipment, increasing capital spending for 2026 and 2027. The CEO, Lip-Bu Tan, speaking in an interview, so our Bloomberg team on it, and the CEO saying demand outrunning supply, saying production improving quickly. Investors, Tim, I got to say, seem impressed right now. Stock is up almost 4% here in the aftermarket.
6: Yeah, we're getting more commentary, too, from Lip-Bu Tan, the CEO of the company, in the press release, saying that AI is driving unprecedented demand for compute. And as we continue to execute, Intel is well-positioned to capture sustainable growth across our CPU franchise, advanced packaging, vast wafer foundry network. He says our Q2 results represent our strongest revenue growth in more than 15 years, enabled by greater speed, accountability, and customer focus. Shares of Intel up close to 5% in the after hours as we speak. The company says the foundry business has multi-engagements and that production is improving quickly.
2: Yeah, Tim, one thing to keep an eye on, though, we did see options implying a move of about 12%, so 5% now, 6.5% rally post-market. It'll be interesting to see if they maintain or extend gains as management gets on the call with analysts and investors, just given, again, the fact that, to Carol's point, stock down about 30%, but still up, Katie, well north of 150% year-to-date.
0: Yeah, and absolutely. I mean, if you take a look at the long-term chart of Intel, it's pretty amazing. Over the past 5 years, you had to just take off like a rocket, and it's a really interesting story because we know that the U.S., of course, has invented or invested in Intel. We know that that is a big piece of their turnaround story, but it's a turnaround story that they appear to be executing on, especially as, Carol, you mentioned that they say that demand is outpacing supply, and that's a good problem to have.
4: Yeah, I'm looking at Ian King's reporting as we speak, a story out on the Bloomberg. The outlook underscoring Intel's gains with data center customers, which are clamoring for chips to satisfy demand for AI computing. Sales in that segment soared 59% last quarter. Thank you, Ian King. More than double the pace of Intel's overall revenue. Keep in mind the CEO took the reins just about last year or so, working to position Intel as a key beneficiary of AI spending. So, Bailey, we know that they've been working on a lot. They got a big boost by that U.S. investment. But it looks like some of the changes and some of the efforts are paying off.
2: Yeah, and we are keeping an eye just looking at the semiconductor ETF ticker SMH up right now about 1%. So it does seem like at least the worst fears are off the table and investors maybe dipping the toe back in some of these semiconductor stocks. But again, Tim, this has been a market where you look at the stocks, it's up 5% one day and down 4% the next. It'll be interesting to see what happens tomorrow and as we carry on through earnings season.
6: Yeah, just to rehash some of these numbers, Intel says the foundry business has multi-engagements. Shares up right now by 8.2%, bouncing around a little bit. Production improving quickly. The company's CFO says there's plans to raise CapEx from to $20 billion for 2026. Lip-Bu Tan in an interview saying that demand is outrunning supply and also that Intel is increasing, CapEx spending in 26 and 27. CapEx increases mainly on equipment.
4: All right, guys, we're going to continue to track this one as it continues to build momentum in the aftermarket. Now up Intel shares about 9.5% here. So investors certainly liking what they got. All right, that's a wrap. Our cross platform on radio, TV, YouTube, Bloomberg Originals. Katie and Bailey continuing there on the close on TV. Tim and I back here continuing on Intel on Bloomberg Business Week Daily on radio. We'll see you again, same time, same place tomorrow.

And coming up, we'll dig deeper into Intel's earnings and what they mean for the broader chip trade with Jay Goldberg. He is senior semiconductors and electronics analyst over at Seaport. 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
1: You're entering into Mexico, your first store there, a big one out there in the Monterrey region. Why do you think you can make that work?
2: We believe, you know, Mexico is a really important milestone for our great brand as we continue to lean into our global strategy. It's an important country for us. We recognize and admire the culinary heritage.
0: There's a little bit of irony when it comes to the fact that Chipotle Mexican Grill is opening up, expanding into Mexico. And with that in mind, what changes do you have planned for Mexico?
2: We'll locally source as much of the product we bring over the border today as it relates to avocados and tomatoes and peppers, but it'll be the same menu we've launched in Western Europe, the same menu we launched in the Middle East with our partner Alshaya. And the brand really resonates well when we deliver on standard the same execution and same menu that we have in the United States.
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0: Welcome back to The Close. I'm Katie Greifeld.
7: And I'm Bailey Lipschultz. Ending another day in the red. Let's take a look at what happened with markets after the bell. S&P 500, Katie, down more than 1%. Big drag, big tech. NASDAQ 100 down closer to 2%. Also keeping an eye, that's where the Philadelphia Semiconductor Index ended the day down 0.5%. But that obviously was before Intel crushed earnings and right now is rallying sharply higher. And Katie, back below $100 a barrel on Brent crude, but we had been sitting with a three-digit number for quite some time.
0: Absolutely. Well, let's take a look at what is going on with Intel. That post-market momentum just building right now, higher by about 8.5%. That's after their forecast shattered estimates, really fueled by what we're seeing when it comes to data center, the numbers that Intel is posting there. Sales in the data center segment soaring 59% last quarter. Let's get right to it with Bloomberg Tech co-host Ed Ludlow. He joins us live on the heels of a conversation that he just had with Intel CEO Lip-Bu Tan. So, Ed, talk to us a little bit about this, because I know that one of the things he told you was that they have demand outstripping supply, and that's a pretty good problem to have.
8: Well, the distinction is last quarter they left a lot of money on the table because they could not get the CPUs into the hands of customers that the demand merited. So the situation is still that demand is growing faster than supply, but supply is still growing. And like the massive outperformance, even at the low end of the sales forecast for this quarter, right, you're beating consensus. So the market is a situation where CPU specifically is taking off for Intel. A lot of their top line performance is answered by that. And in the quarter gone, you know, that unit's growing 59%, double what the rest of the business is growing at. So they have found their place in that market, but what they're battling to do is improve their own operations, their own foundries and their own processes, so they can get the CPU product that people actually want out there into the real world.
0: Yeah, no, it's a good point to make that, you know, it's a happy problem to have, a champagne problem to have for now, but quickly it could turn into a different situation here. Talk to us a little bit, though, about what we're seeing when it comes to CapEx.

0: stocks. Of course, that has been the laser focus for investors, particularly when it comes to big tech. What did we hear from Intel?
1: Okay, so CFO Dave Zinsner, they are going to raise the CapEx guide for 2026. Right now it's at $18 billion. Dave told me that it can go up to $20 billion, and they'll communicate the specifics of that on the call. And in general, they don't often give numbers a year in advance, but CapEx in 2027 is going to be meaningfully higher than it is now forecast to be in 2026. The main point is that Lip-Bu Tan is very cautious to deploy capital. He wants to be certain of a return on that CapEx, but they have a lot of agreements in place which extends to the foundry business. They booked them in the first two quarters of this year. They have a very good sense from customers what the demand is, so they are willing to deploy the CapEx for capacity. They're not going to put that money into what they call space, not new sites, new fabs, new facilities, but they will upgrade and add to the tooling. So this CapEx is going to equipment, it's going to tools, but it's still a bullish signal from them on the direction of travel in the semiconductor space.
2: Ed, we saw reports a couple days ago that the company was planning layoffs within its data center group. We have earnings, or the earnings call will kick off at 5 o'clock. Is that something you expect to be addressed? Are we anticipating any type of update on headcount?
1: Yeah, maybe. I mean, again, remind ourselves that the data center business is high-flying for Intel. It is the outperformance. So why would they cut roles in that division? And the way that both Lip-Bu, the CEO, and Dave Zinsner explained to us is like, look, this is normal. They have quite a few new leaders at the top of Intel's organization that Lip-Bu Tan has put in place. They have done reviews of each business line. They have cut various roles for improvement's sake, and they made a really big point that they tried to hire as competitively as possible, increasingly focused on some of the veterans of the industry. So to them, this is kind of not a correlated thing. The data center business is doing really well. They're trying to improve it through efficiency, and reducing workforce is a part of that strategy.
2: Edward, just a quick question here. Clack and Applied Materials both outperforming after the print. Is this the earnings results that the entire industry really needed to see?
1: Well, look, we know the stories. You know, AI demand means demand for CPUs as well as GPUs on the data center side. That's why Intel's doing well. On the chip equipment side, if you're going to build lots of new capacity in the United States and around the world, you need the equipment to fab those chips. If TSMC is telling you, like, this is our picture, then all of the chip equipment makers will also follow in the coattails of that. And it's a completely non-surprise in that respect.
0: All right, Ed, really appreciate your reporting. That is Bloomberg Tech co-host Ed Ludlow breaking down his conversation with Lip-Bu Tan. Let's dig deeper into those Intel earnings now with Jay Goldberg. He is senior semiconductors and electronics analyst over at Seaport Research Partners. Jay, great to have you with us. And to pick up on the conversation that we were having with Ed, you think about the supply-demand imbalance right now for Intel. It's something that the company is pretty happy with, the fact that they have more demand than supply. But when do you think that sort of equalizes here? Do you see any evidence that that could happen in the quarters to come?
3: I think they're tracking well for that. Like you said before, it's a champagne problem to have too much demand, more demand than they can supply. This has been a sort of persistent problem for them the last couple quarters. But last quarter, they indicated they should clear up by the end of the year. And I think they're more than on track to do that. And I think there are, you know, positive signals for what that means for next year, where they can actually fully capture all the demand that's out there for them.
0: Mm-hmm. And, you know, at the risk of leaving money on the table, I mean, who are Intel's competitors here? When you think about the current landscape, who is their biggest, you know, worry ward at this point?
3: I think for their business today, the biggest competitor is AMD. I'm actually at an AMD event today. Lisa Su, their CEO, gave a very strong keynote. They have a lot of traction as well. I think for both of them, the market is growing so strongly, there's room for everybody. We don't have to worry too much about market share because the market is growing so quickly and there's so much demand out there.
2: Well, walk us through kind of the expectation, though, again, calling out that Clack and Applied Materials are both

0: Both up more than 2% post-market. How does this report and this update from Intel leak over or provide kind of another drive higher, or at least a bounce back for some of these equipment companies?
1: Oh, it's fantastic news for the semi-cap supply chain. Applied Materials, KLA Tencore, Lam Research, you go down the list, ASML, right? These are those companies, they only have, you know, a few customers. There are only so many companies that can buy their sort of best and most advanced tools. And Intel was the laggard customer for the last 2 years. And now they have that customer coming back. On top of that, they have all the memory suppliers in the world buying up as much equipment as they can make to build out their CapEx needs. So it's a good time to be a semi-cap equipment maker.
0: And just given the volatility we've seen for Intel, for the entire ecosystem, again, down about almost 30% from its peak last month, how much of this rally post-market is driven by either short covering or just optimism around the near term? And kind of what can the company provide that'll get the company back towards those highs as opposed to stuck in this downdraft?
1: Well, I think some of what's been going on this year is in the first half, sentiment got ahead of fundamentals. And what we're seeing in the second half of the year is companies that have the fundamentals that can match the expectations are going to do well. And those that aren't, you know, are going to be exposed and punished for it by the market. Mm. And I think what we see here with Intel and with some of the others that have come, they have fundamentals, they have a good story here in the near term. And then you throw on top of that sort of things that got people excited about earlier in the year, sort of long-term Intel Foundry packaging, advanced packaging, those things. Those are still on track and seem to be doing well, too. So you have a near-term momentum to carry you into longer-term fundamentals growth.
2: Speaking of near-term momentum, now you look at shares after hours, higher by about 11%. So really quite a move that we're seeing here, and that was what was priced into the options market. But we're counting down to the call with executives. That kicks off at about 5 p.m. or so, Jay. On the heels of these numbers that we got from the company, what will you be listening out for when we actually hear from the C-suite itself?
1: I think right now I'm most interested in near-term conditions. How are their new products, their Panther Lake line, how's that doing? What customers are they selling that into? What end markets are they doing well? And then sort of more broadly for the year, what does this mean for margins? How are gross margins going to trend during the year? This company is operating at sort of very below average gross margins against its historical averages. And I'd like to see some room for improvement there, and I think we can get that too.
2: All right, Jay, great to get some time with you. Appreciate you stopping by. That is Jay Goldberg. He is senior semiconductors and electronics analyst over at Seaport Research Partners. Now coming up, Intel's ripple effects on the chip space and how these results factor in. We're going to be speaking with Yana Eggers. She is general manager of AI and Edge over at Omni Federal on what she sees ahead. 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

0: up-to-the-minute geopolitical news whenever and wherever it happens. I'm Tyler Kendall in Geneva, Switzerland, and this is Bloomberg.
1: When news breaks,
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1: For all the context and clarity you need,
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3: We're journalists, we've got to ask, can this really continue at this rate?
4: What we see in our data is a consumer spending. If the consumer spend in America, that means the economy is okay, and that probably means the rest of the markets and the construct and the final demand is there.
5: What are the potential thresholds that could potentially stymie some of the pipeline?
4: People are borrowing because they see opportunity, whether it's equipment buying, whether it's hiring, whether it's building a plant, whether it's inventory buildup.
2: Don't miss Bloomberg Surveillance.

0: live every weekday.
1: Yeah, taking a look at Intel, shares up 12%. That's exactly what the options market was baking in. This comes after earnings crushed expectations back at the top of the hour. Now joining us live is Yanne Eggers, General Manager of AI and Edge over at Omni Federal, to kind of ride this semiconductors, party. So great to have you on the program. When we look at this beat, when we look at this these expectations, what are you taking away? Software party is dead.
2: I think they're both back on.
1: Okay.
2: I'm excited. We have a lot to do on our side, but I love the fact that Intel, part of the story there is the CPU market, which is fantastic because there's a balance between, it's not one or the other, but both. And we have a lot that we can do as an industry, leveraging both types of compute platform. And so I see it as a party for both software as well as hardware.
3: And that's a beautiful world that you describe, because, you know, for the past several months, they've sort of been treated as polar opposites. That has been the pair trade. Depending on the day, you short one, you go long the other. And I do think it's interesting that we're having this conversation now. I mean, what do you think has changed relative to the past couple months where, again, it was seen as that sort of pair trade?
2: Well, I think some of it you're seeing in the CapEx spend that's coming from the, you know, Magnificent Seven, as they said, that they're people producing and using software. They're also consuming the resources. So you have both sides there. And it's not just the foundational models that are doing. So you have people that are building software that are then consuming the chip space. And so I think that's going to be what balances out, is this isn't one or the other, but both, and they both have room to grow and options for it.
3: Mm-hmm. And let's talk a little bit about CapEx, because that has been one of the biggest conversations heading into this earnings season. It's been a persistent feature of the past several quarters as well. You saw Alphabet absolutely punished when it comes to their CapEx plans. And I wonder how you're expecting it to go over at the chip level. You know, we're starting to get really into the meat of earnings season now. We have these numbers for Intel. How do you think the conversation around semiconductor CapEx is going to evolve from here?
2: Well, you have to remember, they're being punished now, but since 2003, I think there's been about a 400% increase in most of the CapEx spend. So this is kind of like, oh, and you want more now? So I do think that that's going to be interesting to see what happens, but we still have a lot that we're consuming, and we have a lot of CapEx spend out there that's just normalizing from the last 4 years, I would say. So I would look at it as it's going to be a little bit of a lag for the hardware market, and maybe it's a little bit of time for software to catch up on that. And by the time we get caught up, that hardware is going to be, needing to catch up again. So I kind of think they're doing a little bit maybe of a leapfrog back and forth.
3: And we actually have a terminal client writing in wanting to know, how are they going to pay for the CapEx? And I mean, it's a fair question. You saw Alphabet, for example, for the first time posting negative free cash flow. And certainly you've seen that across the board, and that includes in semiconductors, sort of dipping into free cash flow, looking to tap other markets to sort of raise the money. How confident are you that, you know, all of this CapEx that is being planned can actually be sort of paid off?
2: Well, they've had really great margins for many years. And so the question is, does the market believe that there's more opportunity there? And I think they need to get their stories better on that. They need to help people understand what all of this spend is going to do. Think about the olden days when we were talking about cloud spend. And people really normalized that. There was a huge, CapEx expense to go into the cloud spend. And we figured that out, went into OpEx, and then we figured that out. How do we control some of

0: those costs. So I think we're still in those very early stages, but I think there's a lot of similarities there that people can look back to. This is bigger, but it's also something we figured out before.
1: How much of a concern is it, though, that the rise in CapEx is heavily driven by the fact that prices are simply going up and we're still dealing with a memory bottleneck?
0: Yeah, I think that's a big question to be answered. But what I will say is we're good at figuring that out. Again, we have had bottlenecks in the past that we figure out how do we get around them. I mean, remember, both on the hardware and software side, you're dealing with scientists. And scientists love problems and love to figure them out. And so I would say, as long as the business people are leveraging the scientists that are behind all of these products, that's where you're going to challenge them to solve that type of problem.
2: And I love that for those scientists solving the problems. Yana, great to get some time with you. Really appreciate your perspective. That is Yana Eggers. She is General Manager of AI and Edge over at Omni Federal. Meanwhile, let's take a look at how markets closed out on the day and some of the biggest movers after hours. Of course, we're taking a look at Intel. Now shares higher by about 12% or so. Again, that conference call kicks off at 5 p.m. It's going to be interesting to sort of track the stock through that. You also have Deckers reporting earnings. They, of course, are the owner of Hoka's, which is a brand that I love. But apparently, traders reacting to those results in a down arrow sort of fashion. Shares down about 3.5%. You also have Digital Realty higher by about 1.7%. This is The Close on Bloomberg.

0: 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I'm Joanna Bersetchi in Al Ula, Saudi Arabia, and this is Bloomberg.
1: 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This is Bloomberg Surveillance.
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5: Earnings season is underway. We're going to get some key reports.
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0: Bringing you up-to-the-minute geopolitical news whenever and wherever it happens. I'm Jennifer Zabasadja in the Lesotho Highlands, and this is Bloomberg.
8: Well, just a reminder that Intel is up 12% after hours after crushing earnings expectations. In a company that didn't crush earnings expectations, that is IBM. IBM shares closing up 4.4%, but that did come after the company cut its full-year sales outlook on falling mainframe demand. Well, IBM chairman and CEO Arvind Krishna joined Bloomberg earlier on the heels of that report. Here's part of that conversation.
9: When we look at all the deals that didn't close, I think we have done enough verification, including with the clients, to know that they were very real, and it was a reprioritization of the CapEx spend at the end of the quarter. This was pretty confined to, I'll call it the Fortune 100, the deals that were within a subset of those. Now, one third

0: or what didn't happen has already come back. So that tells us that this was a reprioritization and those deals were very real, as opposed to us being optimistic in our projections. And Romain, I would also add, I think that maintaining our free cash flow tells us that we have levers around productivity and conviction and confidence in the business. And that is also, I think, going to serve our investors well. But the next few months will tell us that.
1: Well, on that cash flow figure, yes, and that certainly pleased a lot of analysts and investors out there, that $1 billion number of projected free cash flow growth, you maintaining the dividend as well. But you've largely done that so far by cutting costs. So that raises the question that if we are anticipating slower growth on the revenue side, does that mean more cost cuts are in store?
0: The bulk of our cash flow growth over the last 4 years has actually been on adjusted EBITDA. So that tells you that this is mostly through revenue growth. And our model has always been that we are the last dollar is more productive and more profitable than the first dollar. So we've been growing revenue 4-5%, and we've been growing cash flow up in the 7-9%. So that's kind of our model, and we intend to keep maintaining that. Now, right now, if we drop revenue by 1 point, because we said 4-5 instead of 5+, we can absolutely make it through productivity. Cost cuts is an interesting question. Cost cuts doesn't always come down to people reduction in headcount. Our headcount has been more or less flat over the last many years. I think there's a lot of third-party spend where we are going to get a lot more efficient with that third-party spend than we have been always.
1: So, Arvind, I know there's a big focus right now on sort of the clients that sort of did not necessarily materialize in the quarter. With regards to the existing clients that you have, and I'm primarily referring to your mainframe business, I mean, can you share like sort of what percentage of those clients are actually increasing their spending? Is that going up still?
0: Absolutely. So the current machine is called the Z17. The Z17 has been, from the beginning, which was May of 2025 to today, at 130% in terms of the capacity growth compared to the prior machine. That's one very strong signal, and that's an aggregate. Then you can say, hey, is everybody in there or only a few? 85% of the clients are increasing their capacity as opposed to the 15 who are not. That optimization goes on all the time, and I would tell you this is probably the best that we have seen in a long time of what is going on there.
1: Software is going to lag.
0: Mm-hmm.
1: Yeah, software is going to lag. I mean, look, we know the hardware capacity is there. Software is lagging. And I understand why it's lagging in the moment. And I'm going to ask you a question, and I forgive me if it's a bit unfair, but I look back to the 1990s and whether there are some parallels to some of the mainframe issues that IBM went through back then under a predecessor two or three times removed from you, John Akers. And this idea that at that time we were going through this paradigm shift in computing and how companies spent and allocated their money. And there was a lot of talk by the CEO then that the issues were temporary, that they were economic, and that they were rights themselves. We know in hindsight that it was much more structural. Why should we now look at this major shift going on with AI and the computation involved in that and think that this time is different?
0: Well, we have to look at what the clients are doing. I always start there. Our opinion is an opinion. What clients do is what matters. So when I check with my clients, those who do credit card authorizations, are you going to maintain the mainframe? And they go to, well, the resilience, the amount of capacity, the unit cost of it being 5-15 times cheaper is important. The big difference from that time, early 1990s to today, Romain, is the cost issue. You could not argue that the mainframe was cheaper on a unit cost basis for the workloads that are moving off than at that time the mid-range computers. I'll call it the whole Unix. It wasn't really client server, it was Unix taking the workloads off in the early 1990s. That issue you have to look at. If there is a cheaper alternate for that workload, I'll sort of look at you and say, that means in 5-15 years, it will move off. But that's not the case. Right now, for the workloads that are on, we can show the client that it's 5-15 times cheaper to keep it on the mainframe. They're not. But that's not all workloads. That is workloads that need protection, that need resilience, that need the burst capacity that comes. And so for those kinds of workloads, the mainframe is the architecturally superior platform. That was not the case

0: 30 years ago for the workloads that did go off.
1: And our thanks again to IBM Chairman and CEO Arvind Krishna. Now, another big stock story today is, of course, Tesla. Shares tanking 15% after yesterday's earnings for its biggest one-day drop since March of 2025. Joining us live with more is Bloomberg's Kara Carlson. Kara, great to have you with us. So we heard from Elon Musk yesterday saying that this is a massive CapEx year, but as we've seen in the shares today, that's not necessarily what investors want to hear when you have profit falling well short of expectations as well.
2: Yeah, definitely. You know, spending's been a big topic this year for Tesla. There's a lot of concern about both under and overspending. They keep projecting these very high CapEx numbers that, you know, is pretty unusual for Tesla. And then there's also some investors that would actually like to see them invest more in AI and actually see some results come from the areas they're investing in.
1: And I mean, what is the path forward? I mean, it seems like Elon Musk, of course, is very, very focused on AI, still committed to the hopes and dreams there. But I mean, what do investors want to see in the interim, especially when it comes to the actual car business?
2: You know, the car business has been less and less of the focus, especially the last few years. This quarter, we did see actually record quarter two sales. You know, it has been recovering. It's been actually kind of helping you know, fund the business. But the AI business in Tesla's sense is much more on robotaxis, on Optimus, its future humanoid robot. And those are areas we're still not seeing a lot of concrete progress in. And that's an area investors are getting a little frustrated in.
3: Well, that's the big question, right, Kara? When I look at 2027, is this a story that investors are buying on the idea that full self-driving is the future? Is it robotaxi, or is it that there's actually going to be a real Optimus product that can be shipped to your front door and actually help you with tasks?
2: You know, I think all of those areas are areas Elon Musk and other people from Tesla talked about last night. I think they're still big areas of focus. But what they started to kind of lay out last night was, you know, these are going to be much slower ramp ups than maybe many people are hoping for. We didn't get any new robotaxi target cities. There's two that they were going to reach as early as the first half of the year that they still have not actually expanded to. And it still seems to be very few cars, lower miles than many people would like to see. And then Optimus, similarly, you know, they're still looking at potentially years away from, you know, anything beyond internal training and what they call the Optimus Academy.
3: Yeah, a tough day for Tesla bulls with the stock closing down pretty sharply. Thanks again to Bloomberg's Kara Carlson. Just want to call out again the fact that Tesla down 15%, ending the day, Katie, at a $1.26 trillion market cap, just shy of SpaceX's $1.56 trillion.
1: Yeah, it's pretty interesting. I mean, when you think about it now, you have two different entry points into the Elon Musk universe in the public markets, and both of them coming under a little bit of pressure in the last couple weeks. Of course, Tesla, one of the big stories today. But coming up, we're going to also take a look at shares of Deckers because they're on the move after reporting earnings. We're going to break down the numbers and talk about the wider retail landscape with Mickey Drexler. He is chairman of Alex Mill and former CEO and chairman of the J.Crew Group. 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
5: Are you a different president from your father?
6: I have to be. It's a different time. There's fundamental lessons that I still hold close to my heart. But in terms of the practical things that you do, very few of those things apply any longer.
5: How is mom?
6: She's
5: in her 90s.
6: Yeah, but I always say she's 95 years old. She didn't get the memo. She doesn't she doesn't believe she's 95 years old. And she's still very active. I mean, I still get calls from her, and she says, you need to do this, you need to do that. And she doesn't let her age hold her back.
5: Does she try to advise you, even as president of the Philippines?
6: Constantly. And, you know, I always learn something new with my mom. In my family, she's the real politician, and she's a natural. My father was an intellect, he was a statesman, and we always said that he lived in his head. You know, he was very, very, very deep thinker. That's what I learned. My mother, on the other hand, she has this uncanny ability to connect

0: with any kind of person. Any person she runs into in the street, kings, presidents, anyone, her childhood friend, she doesn't know how to fight. She's very bad at conflict.
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4: Bringing you up-to-the-minute news whenever and wherever it happens. I'm Lisa Abramowitz in Rio de Janeiro, and this is Bloomberg.
5: Keeping an eye on shares of Deckers, lower after hours on the heels of their earnings. When it comes to Deckers specifically, it looks like their full year EPS forecast disappointed investors. You can see that in the shares right now. And really, this report comes as consumers continue to battle higher prices at the pump and for everyday items. Joining us now for a look at the retail landscape is Mickey Drexler. He is chairman of Alex Mill, as well as former CEO and chairman of J. Crew Group. Mickey, always fantastic to speak with you. I go to the last line in your notes, and you say the biggest mistake is talking about the consumer as one group. And certainly, I'm sure we've all been guilty of that. But talk us through, you know, the different nuances that you're seeing in the quote unquote consumer right now.
6: Well, you know, it's a weird environment, to say the least. And I think we're all having a difficult time. Happy, not happy, worried, worried, worried. So what I see, and actually I like what I see, I think more and more product is the thing. Nice product, good quality, well made, and fairly priced. And I think the consumers, when they shop sale, they show up. But I don't think there's a loyalty in the sense for sale. Mm. And I think they're saying, is it worth it? Should I buy it, et cetera. So I think the shoppers, again, this is, I speak to my friends who run companies in the business, but what we're seeing, and I'm delighted, is product is the issue in terms of business. And I think it's product in every category, mm-hmm. and quality. And not just being on sale. I think sale has taken over the industry too often. A friend of mine said yesterday she bought a bunch of things at one of the well-known brands, and she said, promise me it will not go on sale tomorrow.
5: Right.
6: Which, you know, and then the salesperson said, well, if it goes on sale, you're entitled to the credit. Well, that's a nice way to shop.
5: Right.
6: I think people have to trust the retailers or any business they do business with. And trust is a big thing. I think they have to feel, for us, an emotional connection to a brand and not just as a commodity business. But I think people are really worried a lot. And I think the biggest marketing word now is affordability. But mm-hmm. they're willing to pay for quality and integrity of merchandise.
7: Well, Mickey, you mentioned the fact that you talk to leaders of these companies. Are they seeing a push towards in-person shopping? Are people instead preferring to buy goods online when they are potentially sale hunting?
6: You know, the truth is, like, we run 2 sales a year, and I check to see the customers who buy sale are usually not they're not our regular price customers. There's a great amount of professional shoppers out there who know that everything eventually will go on sale. And I find I don't trust sales because there's a high markup, you put it down on sale, it goes back up. I think that hurts the trust and loyalty of a customer.
5: Mm.
6: And so I think, you know, we're really only an online business. We have 2 shops in Manhattan and 1 in Martha's Vineyard. So we're online, but our retail 2 shops are quite well, doing well.
5: Well, Mickey, I hear what you're saying. You know, when it comes to promotions, you know, we could be entering a too promotional environment. But you have to imagine that for a lot of retailers, when they take a look at sort of the sense on the street, that they feel like that's the only lever that they have to pull.

0: when they're sort of competing with pocketbooks for all of these other expenses that we know are going higher right now. And I wonder, you know, does it have to be mutually exclusive discounts and sort of building trust and loyalty?
1: Well, not necessarily, but I've always believed that the loyalty should be every day to your best customers. And if you look at, you know, it's interesting. The other day we had a discussion. Two great companies, TJ Maxx and Costco. You will not see the pricing jumping up and down. They put out the right price at the right cost. And that's what they make. And they're two great big companies, as you know, and long-term great companies. But I think that it's a matter of raising prices to then afford to be able to show it's a good sale instead of day in, day out pricing. And, you know, I watch the news shows all the time, mm-hmm. and every ad they have is take 50% off here. Who believes that?
2: Yeah.
1: You know, you can't make money taking 50% off for 60 or get it free. Mm-hmm. So, but that's my own personal opinions, and I've always followed that in my experience. Honesty, trustworthy, fair pricing, nice goods, and no multiple sales except a couple of times a year.
2: Well, Mickey, you mentioned the fact that you have some brick and mortar stores but are also predominantly online. I'm just interested in how you think about the evolution of kind of the shopping experience, because I talked to some founders and CEOs at some of these companies and they talk about, oh, we are implementing AI, so when you come in the store, we know who you are, we know what you want to buy. Is that the future of shopping, or is the future of shopping going on ChatGPT?
1: I think talent, creativity, and vision is not going to be taken over by AI. Now, I have fights with my friends about that, but I've never heard AI. We use AI. Forecasting, it's great. Replacing certain jobs, it's good. But it won't replace vision, and it won't pick best colors, and it won't design clothes, which everyone argues with. But our business is a touch and feel business. AI, I think, and again, I'm not a technician or a technologist, but I think AI is not going to solve all our problems. It will cost us the America jobs where it can be replaceable by AI. But I'm a big believer in the design, style, and integrity of product will be driven by people who have vision, are creative, and they'll also have a great team of AI people and everything else.
0: All right, Mickey. Have to leave it there. Always fantastic to speak with you. Appreciate your time. That is Mickey Drexler. He is the chairman of Alex Mill and former CEO and chairman of J.Crew Group. Now, still ahead, signals from the upcoming United Nations town hall as it searches for a new secretary general. UN Foundation CEO Elizabeth Cousins will join us live next. This is Bloomberg.

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0: From finance to defense, AI to entertainment,
1: and from the road to the stars. Bloomberg brings you the latest stories from the people and companies pushing the tech sector to new frontiers
0: and the politics that shape global tech markets.
1: I'm Annabelle Droulis in Hong Kong.
0: I'm Sherianne in Tokyo. Watch Bloomberg Tech Asia. 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
2: Oh, hello there. Just wanted to say, Primer is back.
3: Oh-ho.
2: We've been scouring the frontiers of science and technology to help explain the difference between the next gold rush and whatever this thing is. And in season two, we're upping the stakes. More danger.
4: Now that is some high-grade uranium mineralization.
5: We used to have a stable climate on this Earth. Right now, we do not.
2: More science.
6: We're pushing the envelope of technology in multiple directions. Software, hardware, chemistry, physics.
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2: Africa, a region rife with potential for growth and opportunities, but not without its challenges. 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
4: Tonight, six candidates will speak in a town hall as the UN moves to pick a new Secretary General. Former presidents, current dignitaries, and the current IAEA General Director General are among the candidates. But for anyone up to the task, they will face a critical U.S. government, a narrowing budget, and a new period of global conflict. Here to tell us more about this, I'm pleased to say we're joined by Elizabeth Cousins. She is President and CEO of the United Nations Foundation. Elizabeth, great to have you with us. And, you know, before we get into the specifics of the candidates, just give us a lay of the land here, because as I sort of laid out here, you think about all the different cross currents hitting the United Nations right now. It certainly seems like a big and urgent job at this particular moment.
5: Absolutely. And Katie, great to join you. Look, this is an extremely important race. It's always been consequential for the UN. There have only been nine secretary generals in the UN's 80-year history, but this one comes at a uniquely defining moment for the UN and for everything it stands for. Part of that's about budget constraints, which are significant. Part of it's about inconsistencies and questions about the UN's delivery. They need to be addressed. Part of it's because of years of accumulating mandates and fragmentation that have led to some loss of focus at the UN. But mostly, it's because the whole premise of the UN as an universal institution committed to the idea that power should be exercised with restraint, that there are rules of the game that should apply equally to all of that is under unparalleled strain. And as we look out at such a fierce global horizon, whether it's the number of conflicts, highest number since World War II, you know, basic planks of a prosperous global economy like freedom of navigation coming loose, rising inequality, you name it, we have a yawning gap between global challenges and the capacity of our institutions to address them. And that puts such a fine point on this race for Secretary General as the leader of an institution that's the singular emblem and practical expression of our capacity to get things done by working together. It's the one place where every country has a seat at the table.
4: Absolutely. And, you know, you think about this moment as time. You mentioned the enormous pressure that the UN is under. A lot of that pressure is coming from one, President Donald Trump, who, as I mentioned, has been very critical about the United Nations. And when you think of that and you think about the relationship that needs to be managed between the UN and the President of the United States, I mean, how does that inform the type of leader that the body should have?
5: Well, look, the UN leader, the next Secretary General, needs to have a good working relationship with every permanent member of the Security Council, including the United States. I mean, the United States was really the chief underwriter of the UN from its very founding. So that's essential to have a productive working relationship with not only those five members of the Security Council, but the entire membership of the General Assembly. This is the person who leads this institution. But I think it's important to remember that the UN has actually never really or rarely worked in a benign environment. For most of the UN's 80-year history, it has operated in extremely ferocious geopolitical conditions. Just think about all of the decades of the Cold War. That was not a happy time. That was not a time when everybody got along. And often secretaries general and their teams had to navigate among very, very difficult tensions and constraints. So this time is uniquely challenging. I think we can all recognize that. But I think that's par for the course of this job. And the the candidates who are coming in to say, I think I'm ready for it, understand the environment that that they'll need to navigate.
4: Absolutely. Well, Elizabeth, really appreciate your perspective as we, of course, count down to when we might see that next leader selected. That is United Nations Foundation CEO Elizabeth Cousins. And stay with us on Bloomberg TV, because just moments from now, our own Romain Bostic, as well as Haslinda Amin, will be moderating the UN Town Hall that is live from New York City. That coverage kicking off at 5 p.m.

0: Eastern on the dot. But that does it for us here on The Close. But as I mentioned, stick around. We're live from UN headquarters coming up next. This is Bloomberg.
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8: There's two insiders who we were told were involved in it. First was Howard Lutnick, who's now the Commerce Secretary. And the other is Bo Hines, who is the head of the President's Digital Assets Council. Lutnick, since 2021, was the CEO of Cantor Fitzgerald. They work with Tether, managing their hundreds of billions, like $180 billion of reserves that they have now. He worked with Tether in the run-up to the election. In 2024, he and Cantor bought a convertible bond, which gave them the rights to own 5% of Tether. He, as the Trump campaign moved forward and then presidential candidate Trump became closer to crypto, he then worked behind the scenes. He went to Washington and spoke to people working on a crypto bill that would have been more restrictive for Tether and kind of urged them to reconsider it and back off a few things and said, hey, if you wait till after the election, we have a chance to do something different, because he thought President Trump was going to win. During the transition, Lutnick was one of the co-chairs of the transition committee. He also worked with Tether to make investments. He and Cantor Fitzgerald had them invest in Rumble, which is a streaming company that hosts Truth Social, the president's streaming company. And is also, its investors included J.D. Vance, David Sachs, who is the crypto czar for the Trump administration, Dan Bonino, who was in the FBI. So he kind of brought them into the financial orbit during the transition.
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12: From the Sky News Centre at 10, the Domestic Abuse Commissioners welcome the Prime Minister's pause in a plan to release prisoners early across England and Wales. Andy Burnham wants an urgent review of the scheme, which aims to free up jail spaces. Meanwhile, the new PM has announced a 20% cut in business rates for pubs. He says the move, which will also apply to clubs and live music venues, is a first step to help businesses. Gambling arcades and vape shops will see their business rate relief slashed to fund it. Mr. Burnham says pubs are important.
13: It's a critical step in the selection of the next Secretary General of the United Nations, probably one of the most challenging but also most honourable jobs in the world. The person we choose will not only be the face of this house of humanity, but also its custodian. She or he will stand up for the United Nations Charter and all its three pillars: peace and security, sustainable development, and human rights. In a time of unprecedented challenges, yet also new opportunities. Thanks to our media partner Bloomberg, we have the chance to hear from all candidates today at one stage, how they define strong principle leadership in our interconnected world, how they will reform the UN to deliver more effectively, and how they will truly represent all of our world's 8 billion citizens, of whom are half women and girls. None of this will be easy, but this institution was not made for the easy times. Welcome to the United Nations General Assembly.

0: Good evening. Tonight, the President of the UN General Assembly, in partnership with Bloomberg, bring together the candidates seeking to be the next Secretary General of the United Nations.
1: At the end of 2026, Antonio Guterres will end his second five-year term as Secretary General, passing the baton to a successor. That person, which could be one of the people about to take this stage today, will inherit an institution tasked with finding ways to confront persistent warfare in Ukraine and the Middle East, to address widening economic gaps for developing nations, to reckon with the blistering and disruptive advance of artificial intelligence, and to navigate the intensifying and divisive competition for global influence amongst the world's major powers.
0: Yet, the UN's mission extends beyond responding to crises. Every day it works to promote peace and security, advance sustainable development, defend human rights, and deliver humanitarian assistance to millions of people around the world. The next Secretary General will take office at a moment when global challenges are becoming more interconnected, even as international cooperation is becoming more difficult.
1: The Secretary General commands no armies. It writes no laws. The office, it depends on diplomacy, persuasion, and the ability to bring together 193 member states to find common ground on the world's most pressing challenges. You will hear directly from six candidates seeking to become the next Secretary General of the United Nations. They will share their vision for leading one of the world's most historic institutions into a future of profound change. Please welcome the candidates. Michelle Bachelet. Maria Fernanda Espinoza. Rafael Mariano Grossi.
0: Rebecca Greenspan. Carolyn Rodriguez Burkett. Macky Sall. Welcome to all the candidates.

0: Before we get started, here's how tonight's town hall will work. Over the next 90 minutes, we'll discuss a range of issues facing the United Nations and the international community. Each of our candidates will have the same opportunity to address the audience and to respond to questions.
1: The town hall will include opening statements from each candidate, followed by questions from Bloomberg. We will also take queries from the audience, which includes delegates from member states, representatives from non-governmental organizations, as well as UN staff members. Now, to ensure fairness, speaking will be done in a way that is actually tracked for each candidate. All of the answers will be in English. However, for candidate Macky Sall, the answers will be in French, and you will hear a translator.
0: The candidates can see a clock to let them know how much time they have for their answer. A yellow light will signal when they have 15 seconds left, and a red light will signal when time has expired. After that, we'll ask the candidate to wrap up, and if they do not wrap up quickly, unfortunately, the microphone will be cut off. If we, the moderators, judge that a candidate did not answer the question, we reserve the right to follow up. Our goal tonight is straightforward: give each candidate the opportunity to share their priorities and vision for the future of the United Nations.
1: Now, with that said, let's begin with our opening statements. We asked of each candidate in advance, what makes you the best person to be Secretary General? For this section, you each have 2 minutes for your statement, and we'll begin at the end of the podium with Michelle Bachelet.
2: Thank you. I want to thank the PGA for organizing the debate, and I welcome all the other participants. I believe strongly that the UN is the most remarkable achievement of diplomacy in history. Its service to our peoples in all the three key pillars has been, I would say,

0: crucial and completely irreplaceable. Of course, it has shortcomings, and the current crisis doesn't make it less relevant and less needed. And the key task for the next Secretary General will be to defend, preserve, and improve the organization, including through continued reforms in order to ensure that the UN deliver ever more and better. And I do that in very challenging times. We're living in times with armed conflict as a historic high, where civilians are killed or injured in tragic numbers, inequalities rising, the climate crisis ever more urgent, and human rights are disregarded. Amidst all, there's lack of trust in institutions. So in such challenging environment, what the world needs is a Secretary General with the best possible credentials. First, I think I have those. First, I'm a tested leader with extensive political experience. I was twice President of the Republic. In my country, President of the Republic is head of state, but also is head of government. I proved I can lead complex negotiations and make difficult choices while finding democratic, compromises and building trust and bridges among world leaders. Second, I have managerial skills. I was twice minister, health and defense, and twice principal of UN entities. In all cases, I demonstrated that I have the vision, the courage, and the ability to enact change. Not only specific reforms, but also continued reforms to continue improving the institutions. Third, I combine firm attachment to principles and a focus on solutions, values, and realism. I will be partial to the shadow only. And lastly, I think it's time for women on the helm, and I duly care for the planet and humanity. Thank you very much.
1: Thank you, Madam President. Now to Maria Fernanda Espinosa, Ecuador.
2: Good afternoon. I think there are three reasons why I believe I am the right person to serve as the Secretary General of the United Nations. Number one, because I have led this House. You elected me as President of the General Assembly, and in that role, I work with every member state. I listen to every voice. I build consensus even in the most difficult times. I spent Christmas and weekends sitting in negotiation rooms. I know how this institution works, the potential it has, and the challenges. Number two, I am a reformer with a proven record. As Minister of Defense, one of the largest and more complex institutions with a staff and budget size very similar to the one of the United Nations, I reformed the armed forces. Reform was not a slogan. It led to true modernization of the institution. It strengthened its accountability, its effectiveness, its impact, in order for the armed forces to address the new threats to peace and security in the country, from organized crime to cybersecurity. So what I did is I introduced a new business model for the armed forces. So I had the courage to transform. And number three, I bring a truly 360-degree understanding of the organization. Because of my own professional pathway, I was able to understand every corner of the very complex UN agenda, from the peace and security architecture to development and human rights. So I know very well what is the great potential of this organization, what are the obstacles, and I'm ready to face those. I think the United Nations needs a Secretary General who can unite member states, deliver reform credibly, and restore confidence in the institution. And of course, I am prepared to make that contribution to the organization. Thank you.
1: Thank you, Minister Espinosa. Next, we go to Rafael Mariano Grossi, Argentina.
3: Thank you very much. Good evening, everybody. The coming selection of the next Secretary General could arguably be one of the most consequential in the 8 years of history of these great institutions. The fact that we are living in a world

0: where conflicts abound, where we are registering the highest number of armed conflict in the past 40 years, inequalities, problems in every single pillar, as we know them, for the work of the organization. And that converges with a moment where profound doubts and skepticism about the ability of the United Nations to address, and to address effectively, any of these problems. We see, and it's hard to see, that the UN is absent from the resolution of the most serious conflicts that we are going through. And we also see that we are not performing at the level we should be in other areas. But multilateralism can deliver. And I say this because I live it, and I live it every day. I live it through the work of an organization dealing with one of the most dangerous, sensitive, and gravest of areas in international life, nuclear weapons, nuclear safety. And we, through the IAEA, have been able to act, and to act effectively in theaters of war, to talk to leaders who are fighting with each other, and be accepted as an interlocutor. This is what the UN must recover. This is what is at stake now.
1: Thank you, Director General Grossi. Now to Rebecca Greenspan, Costa Rica.
2: Madam President, Excellencies, dear candidates, I am running because what we do here in this hall matters for people struggling to be free from want, from illness, and from fear. Because we, nations large and small, can uphold the Charter as our anchor in a turbulent world. Because we see drones cross boundaries that troops never did. Because we see the price of bread rise due to conflict far away. And because people are losing trust in the capacity of this organization to deliver peace in a more dangerous, more complex world. I am running to give them real solutions and honest answers. Excellencies, it is for the Security Council and member states to decide who is the best person to lead this task. But here is what I bring. I bring integrity, impartiality, and transparency. I've led organizations in and out the UN. In each, I've built coalitions and consensus for action. I talk and listen to everyone. I close no doors, serve no interest but the Charter. I lead through influence, not rhetoric. I bring proven leadership under pressure. I led crisis work in Afghanistan, Somalia, Haiti. I negotiated my country's debt. I brokered deals that opened seaways in the middle of war. And now I have the trust and earned the trust, and I know how easy it is to lose it. I bring a record of reform in large organizations, of balancing budget, leaving them more efficient, more focused, and more impactful, and of doing it by inspiring staff and keeping member states close. Excellencies, the times are too difficult and too high the stakes for us to be complacent and waste our potential. What we do here for peace, for human dignity, for development, can change the lives of people and the fate of nations. I am ready to walk that path with you. Thank you.
1: Thank you, Madam Greenspan. Next, we go to Caroline Rodriguez Burkett, Guyana.
3: Thank you, Romain, and thank you, President of the General Assembly, for organizing this debate, and good evening, everyone. The United Nations over these last 8 decades has served humanity well. But it is now at a crossroads. The proliferation of conflicts, lack of implementation of the Sustainable Development Goals, a liquidity crisis, and an increase in humanitarian needs. Reform to make this organization more efficient, more effective, and more agile.

0: is now an imperative, but it is in times of challenges that opportunities emerge. And it's also for a moment like this that you need a Secretary General that is practical, who is realistic, and who is pragmatic. Over the 30 years of my career, working in the fields, serving in government as a minister, in parliament, as an international civil servant, and as a diplomat, including the last 2 years leading my country's delegation on the Security Council, I have gained not only the experience, but the expertise that we need now. I have also led in times of scarce resources, and even with scarce resources, I delivered results to ensure that we mobilize additional finances. I have also had the approach of building bridges, uniting people around common goals and objectives, and ensuring fairness. These are the attributes that I believe we need in the next Secretary General, and this is why I have put forward myself so that we can work together to make the UN fit for purpose for now and for the future. Thank you.
1: Thank you, Ambassador Rodriguez-Burkett. And next and finally, we go to Mr. Macky Sall, Senegal.
2: Thank you very much. What I wish to offer is added value based on experience. First, I bring national experience as a former head of state, built over nearly 40 years of public service. I have learned to listen, dialogue, and take difficult decisions. Second, I bring regional experience, including as chairperson of ECOWAS. This taught me how to manage crisis in complex and political situations. Third, I bring continental experience through my chairmanship of the African Union and NEPAD. These responsibilities allowed me to address Africa's major challenges, including peace and security, human rights, and development. I also led the successful campaign for the AU to become a permanent member of the G20. Together, these experiences taught me to work with leaders from all regions, listen to every perspective, and build practical solutions. If elected, I will use this experience at the service of member states. I will be a facilitator of dialogue and a Secretary General committed to implementation, reform, and restoring trust. Trust in the organization, trust among member states, and trust for the people we serve. I thank you.
1: Thank you, President Sall.
3: Now we'll move to our first round of questions. The candidates will answer questions from both us and our audience. Each candidate will have 1 minute to respond and will rotate who answers first based on a random drawing conducted before tonight's event.
1: And our first section, it actually focuses on crisis and conflict. The United Nations, as we know, was founded to help maintain international peace and security. But as we speak, there remains unresolved conflicts in Gaza and in Iran, long-running humanitarian crises in Sudan and in Haiti. And of course, you have growing civil wars and insurgencies in places like Myanmar and the Sahel, all testing the legacy and the limits of international diplomacy, and all set to test the power of the next Secretary General and his or her resolve to uphold the mandates of the UN Charter ratified 81 years ago.
3: And here is our first question to all the candidates. And the question is, the current crisis over the Strait of Hormuz demonstrates how regional conflicts can threaten global energy markets and trade, closing a critical shipping lane for the world. Yet, the Security Council was unable to adopt a resolution. If diplomacy

0: inside the council fails, what would you do to ensure the UN still plays a meaningful role in keeping the peace? Let's start with Ms. Carolyn Rodriguez-Burkett. The floor is yours.
1: Thank you, Haslinda. Indeed, we have not been able to see the results we want to see in ending the conflict in the Strait of Hormuz. But I believe that there is space for the Secretary General, when there is no agreement by members of the Security Council, to present options that could possibly be utilized, to dialogue with the conflict parties. I'm not oblivious to the geopolitical situation, but one thing the Secretary General does not have the luxury of doing, and that is not trying. The Secretary General must try, and I would be that Secretary General that would try, whether it is in Iran or in Haiti or in Sudan or in the DRC, to put those proposals to the Security Council if the tools at my disposal as Secretary General are not good enough. Thank you.
0: Thank you. Mr. Macky Sall.
2: Merci beaucoup. Vous l'avez rappelé,
3: as you reminded us, there are many different crises, and the UN is not at the heart of negotiations on them. Sometimes the organization is on the sidelines. On the Strait of Hormuz and on many great crises, we need more than ever a Security Council that functions in line with the provisions of the UN Charter. Because in reality, global security, peace and stability is something that is incumbent on the Security Council, and the lack of trust between the members today, particularly between the permanent members, is that that means that crises go on without solutions being found. As Secretary General, the added value I could bring is to speak to everyone, even at times of difficult tension, and create the necessary corridors of dialogue so that our goal to keep the world safe be one that is carried by this organization. So to be in dialogue with everyone, speak to everyone, build bridges of communication. Thank you.
0: Rebecca Greenspan.
4: Thank you. The blockade of the Security Council is when the job of the Secretary General starts, because precisely is to open the possibilities for agreement, the job of the Secretary General. I was in a very similar situation when we brokered the agreement in the Black Sea initiative, precisely for the grain and the cereals be able to be traded and for prices in the world markets to drop and for people around the world not to suffer the consequences of the regional conflict. And we can do the same in the Strait of Hormuz. We should have engaged very early on with all the actors to try to open up, at least for the benefit of the people that are suffering far away from the situation in the Strait of Hormuz that is affecting everybody.
0: Michelle Bachelet.
5: Well, I think that, first of all, the Secretary General should try to prevent and anticipate these things from happening. But when they cannot be prevented, of course, he has to use all the tools that the UN Charter gives him. Good officers, has to maintain bridges with parties in dispute, insist on the peaceful settlement of disputes. It can mediate, send special envoys, etc., etc. Sit together with member states, with the regional grouping, and see what else can we all together produce a positive effect. It's not easy, but I think the most important thing is that the Secretary General cannot give up. He has to insist and try and try and see different strategies and help member states to identify different strategies so peace can be brought to the people. At the same time, he has to ensure that the organization provides humanitarian assistance and support victims of those conflicts so we have no lives lost.
0: Rafael Mariano Grassi.
6: The metric of the success of the Security Council in a world like the one we are having is certainly not the amount of resolutions that can be adopted. We all assume that there is fragmentation, so the absence of an agreed resolution, one could say, is the most predictable outcome of these situations. Today, by coincidence, today, in this House, the Security Council

0: was meeting, and they were discussing preventive diplomacy, conflict resolution, and of course the issue of Chapter 6, Article 33, the Charter, all these things that are being mentioned. The issue then is not that we do not agree that the Secretary General has a role to play in those circumstances. The issue is to have the Secretary General that is really able to do that, to be impartial. Impartiality is one of the most difficult traits of the job of the Secretary General, which is not indifference. It is having the ability to put forward concrete solutions, to listen, not to condemn, to be there to solve a problem.
1: Maria Fernanda Espinosa.
2: Well, I think the conflict that you described shows us the current nature of conflicts. They are regional, they have spillover effects, and I think that the UN should mobilize the muscle of the UN to look at the spillover effects and support countries that are sometimes thousands of miles away because of the increase in energy prices, in food prices, the disruption of supply chains. So that is a role for the Secretary General. And the second role is, as my colleagues have stated clearly, persistence, being an honest broker, not just claim that you are impartial, but be perceived as an impartial, honest broker by the member states. There is always space for the Secretary General to operate as an honest broker. And of course, a Secretary General has to be persistent and physically present where she is needed.
1: Ms. Espinosa, we thank you so much for that. Now, staying in the area of crisis and conflict, we have a separate question for each candidate. Again, the order is based on a random drawing. This is the first question, and it goes to Michelle Bachelet. Gaza has tested the limits of UN influence. The organization can document suffering and call for action, but it cannot compel the parties to change course. As Secretary General, what would you do when UN influence collapses, like for Gaza, and moral authority is not enough?
3: Well, I believe moral authority is always needed. And you always need to speak out on the issues where violation of human rights have been, or where the violation of international law and humanitarian law is there. But of course, you have to insist on finding ways to put people together, to identify strategies that maybe are not perfect, but you can convince parties to go after that. So I think the Secretary General needs to be always open to possibilities, needs to be working with member states to identify in which way the Secretary General and the Secretariat can support the discussion that will be inside the member state. But also, I feel you have not discussed that, but I think the General Assembly can also play an important role. Unity for Peace has been an important possibility when the Security Council has been deadlocked. So I think the Secretary General has to find all the possible options to try to make a difference.
1: I just want to follow up, Ms. Bachelet. I mean, you build your career on moral authority. But when it comes to Gaza, obviously moral authority didn't work. It needed action. In your view, what's the mechanism, what tool could you use to change the outcome?
3: Well, the thing is that there is the Article 99 that you can use and bring to the Security Council and to the General Assembly, an issue that you feel can go in the wrong direction. But it depends on the moment and the context, because if you're talking about something that is already there, the Article 99 won't be the best. But you have to use all the possibilities. You have to go into the field. You have to work with the people there. You have to have presence, and you have to find which are the possibility of getting allies that can help to produce a change.
1: Thank you. Mr. Macky Sall, this question is for you. The UN Charter gives the Secretary General very little formal power, but enormous moral authority. What issue are you willing to champion, even if you knew that you lacked the support of the Security Council or the major powers?
4: En effet, le secrétaire général a des
5: the Secretary General has prerogatives that are clearly defined by the Charter, and among those priorities is the role of being a facilitator and also to launch an early warning that can more often work on preventive diplomacy and quiet diplomacy, but that should also be able to, with all of the required authorities, to speak to the belligerent parties, especially when it comes to permanent members of the Security Council. That is the hardest kind of work, but I think the impartiality of the Secretary General, his responsibility to lead the organization with the trust of member states, should lead him to be a constant builder of bridges between countries and to create trust, trust which allows us to assume our historic role, because the leaders of our countries should not destroy the organization. Quite the contrary, the ambition is that the UN continues to play the role that it has always played, and it has been very important since the end of World War II. This generation of leaders should work hand in glove and with trust so that the world becomes better and peace is as shared as possible.
1: Let me just follow up, Mr. Saul. You talk about building trust. You have 30 seconds to answer the question. How do you do that exactly?
6: I was president of Senegal for 12 years. I led the African Union. I remember after the start of the war in Ukraine, I was brought to meet President Putin. Not everyone agreed with this because it was a time when there was a huge amount of tension. But exactly because I represented a continent of 1.5 billion people who were suffering the consequences of the blockade of the port of Odessa and the lack of facilitated trade on fertilizers for African countries, despite this tension, we had to go to Sochi and also to Kiev. So there needs to be a permanent contact in place, whatever the tensions may be, and that's the impartial role that the Secretary General must play to rebuild trust between members.
1: Carolyn Rodriguez-Bracat. The Security Council is increasingly paralyzed by vetoes. As Secretary General, how would you make it effective when its most powerful body cannot act?
7: I believe that, as I said before, there is always space for the Secretary General. I've served on the Security Council, and I have seen in times when the Security Council could not act, when certain members or groups of members had different views on issues, when the Secretary General, this current Secretary General, was able to act. I would want to follow in that same path, because you bring neutrality as Secretary General. You bring a lack of motive only to help the vulnerable and those that are in need of the UN's assistance. And so I think I would capitalize on that neutrality, capitalize on the tools at my disposal, but also on the footprint that the UN has on the ground, that we could receive all the information that we need to make certain proposals to the Security Council. And the Security Council might not act today, but it might back next week, based on the Secretary General's recommendation.
1: Would you take action without Council authorization if it means preventing a crisis?
7: The Secretary General, yes, the Secretary General is the chief administrative officer of the organization. But there are certain tools at the disposal of the Secretary General: mediation, good offices, appointing special representatives. There are certain things that you can do. Of course, there are times when that might not be enough, and you would have to depend on the Security Council. But if, for example, a veto is going to bring immense suffering, then I would want to speak with that member state to let them know what the consequences of that will be.
1: Maria Fernanda Espinosa, this question is for you. Your vision calls for the breaking down of traditional silos and treating today's challenges in a more integrated way. When it comes to climate change, which is increasingly fueling conflict, migration, food insecurity, and humanitarian crises, how would you reorganize the United Nations so climate is treated as a cross-cutting challenge rather than simply an environmental issue?
2: Well, thanks for this question. I have thought a lot about that. If we only think that there are more than 14 ASGs in this house dealing with climate change and not working necessarily together, climate change, I think it's not the problem, it's a symptom of a lack of a harmony between our consumption and production patterns, our footprint, and the impact it has. You said well, climate change and climate shocks fuel conflict. What we are suffering is I think, a crisis of implementation. We have the knowledge, we have the technologies, we have the agreements, we're very close to meeting for the 31 times in COPs, and yet emissions continue to grow. And yet small island developing states and coastal communities continue to suffer. I would say implementation, a cross-cutting approach, and support to member states so they build better resilience and better adaptation. All this comes with resources, enough access to finance, access to technologies and institutional capacity. I would like to support countries where to deliver on their climate commitments, bringing the house together.
1: You talk about breaking silos. Which silo would you break first?
2: Well, the connection between the development silos within the system, the connection also between conflict and climate and the work that the Security Council does, but also the silo on human rights. I think both the three pillars should come together when we deal with one of the most, with the deepest existential threats to humanity and to the planet, which is climate change.
1: Thank you. The next question is for Mr. Rafael Grossi, and it comes from a UN member state representative.
8: Thank you very much. I am Katri Lõhmus, the Deputy Permanent Representative of Estonia to the United Nations. And my question is, what are the concrete first steps you would take as a Secretary General in a situation when a permanent member of the Security Council wages a war of aggression against another member state? Thank you.
0: Thank you very much. I think the first thing that the Secretary General has to do, if I may, regardless of the fact that it is a permanent member or not a permanent member, any member of the United States triggering a war or using aggression is serious enough for the Secretary General to step in. And what we need to do is to restore this credibility of the UN as a valid interlocutor and then use the tools at hand, which are many.
1: Which tool in particular would you go for first?
0: Secretary General must use all the tools that the Charter mentions, and this means, first of all, talking and listening. Second of all, tackling a conflict from a realist perspective, which means that nice words won't do. We have to look at the roots of the conflict. We have to know why a country took the most gravest decision of all in international relations, which is the use of force, a decision that does not come lightly. So we need to understand that, and we need to understand, of course, the victim of that aggression and provide for solutions that are viable.
1: This question is for Rebecca Greenspan again. It comes from a UN NGO representative.
9: I am Kamin Dumbia, representing Appui Solidaire pour le Renforcement de l'Aide au Développement, NGO Astrad Mali. And my question is, across many regions, particularly the Sahel, conflicts are increasing, driven by the ban impact of climate change, environmental degradation, food insecurity, and forced displacement. What concrete action will you take to train preventive diplomacy and ensure that climate security, local and community peace building become central pillars of the United Nations peace and security agenda? Thank you.
10: Can you help me on the first part of the question, because I couldn't understand?
1: Basically being asked how you would ensure that civil society, especially local organizations,

0: meaningfully involved in these efforts.
1: In addressing the climate change
0: yes.
1: issue and the relationship of climate change with peace yes. and security. Did I understand correctly?
0: That's correct.
1: Yeah, thank you. Thank you very much. I'm sorry the sound was not very good. First of all, I really believe that climate is becoming an issue of peace and security. You know, most of the displacements that we are seeing today from people are because of climate issues. And so obviously it destabilized countries, destabilized regions, and the relationship with the local organizations to be able to craft the strategies, to be able to help the communities is a major pillar of any action that the UN has to take. I have said very clearly, you know, the UN is unique, but it's not alone. Many times we want to do everything in the UN, but what we need to do in these cases, in many cases, is precisely to partner with regional organizations, to partner with local organizations that are able to be with the boots on the ground, with the knowledge, with the a closeness to the people for us to be able to act much more accordingly to the needs of the people.
2: Let me just follow up, Ms. Greenspan. I mean, the UN often uses the phrase local ownership, but it seldom gives power to local organizations. What do you suggest can be done to address that?
1: Look, you are very right, and I think that the big reform of the UN is at the countries on the ground. And let me say, we are very much supply-driven and not demand-driven. And to be demand-driven, we need to empower also our people on the ground without, you know, headquarters always trying to be like a wall between the ground and the member states. So let's do the reform on the ground for the UN to act as one and partner with the organizations on the ground, the ownership of the country, but also the ownership of the civil society, so we can together face the challenges that are so big and so important, so complex, that will need the action of all of us.
2: Thank you, Ms. Greenspan.
3: All right, let's get right to our second section now on UN reform and leadership. Because whether the United Nations actually succeeds in advancing peace and security, sustainable development, human rights, all of that ultimately depends on the strength of the institution itself. And this, of course, coming at a time when confidence in international institution is under strain. Many governments are calling for a UN that is more effective, more agile, more accountable. There is also growing support among member states for the United Nations to appoint its first female Secretary General after 8 decades of male leadership. Our next question will go to each of the 6 candidates. You each will have 1 minute to respond. And we start there. If elected Secretary General, the question is, at the end of your first term, what would you want governments and people around the world to say that the UN does better than today? And I start with you, Madam Espinoza.
4: Well, after 5 years, I see the organization with great hopes because I believe in human agency and political will. So what I envisage is a UN that is trusted because it has delivered for people, more agile because it has transformed itself, and more united because it has renewed its sense of purpose. And the purpose of the UN is very simple, is to prevent conflict and to protect people. And I'm really ready to lead this transformation that the UN so badly needs. And I agree with those that believe that we need an organization that is more modern, leaner, more effective, and much more accountable.
3: The same question goes to you, Director General Grossi.
5: After 5 years, 5 years will be time enough to see whether the UN is back on track. Firstly, by addressing and being seen as effective in addressing the most serious issues in front of us, be it in the area of peace and security, development, human rights.

0: rights or any of those. This is very important. Perhaps we might not be getting them right 100%, but it will be clear whether the UN is back or not. And the second is that by that time we will have shown that we had the ability to reform, that we had the ability to have a leaner but more focused and more effective UN. 5 years will show that.
1: Thank you. The same question to you, President Bachelet.
2: Well, I also believe that people will trust the UN. I mean, I hope that after 5 years, people will trust the UN. And they will trust because they will see a UN that's closer to their issues, that is responding better to their needs and their demands, who is also, I believe that the reform will produce a leaner UN, but muscle one, because we need a UN that is leaner, but not weak. We need a UN that is able to produce what people need to produce, that to have. I believe in a UN that could be closer to the states, and they feel that the Secretary General and the UN represents truly the 193 member states, and that everybody can have a voice that will be heard. The UN is this unique space when everybody, weak, powerful and powerless countries, can dialogue and can find solutions. And if we are able to produce that in the UN, I think people will trust the UN, and that will mean that the UN will continue doing this relevant and essential role.
1: Rebecca Greenspan.
3: Yes, 5 years from now, I would like nobody to ask me again, where is the UN? That will be my indicator. I would like to see a UN that is back at the table in the scenarios of conflict. I would like to see a UN that has rebuilt trust, but has used that trust to deliver results on the ground. A more united, more effective, more agile UN. But also a Secretary General that has opened the spaces and the partnerships, the engagement with the Security Council and with the membership of the General Assembly, and that is able to bring them to the table, to bring them to talk and dialogue. What are the different ways in which we can tackle the problems? A Secretary General that has open doors and that is used by every member of this hall to solve the problems that the people face.
1: Ambassador Rodriguez-Burgett.
4: A few things. First, that the reforms that the UN is engaged in now would have been completed and would have started to deliver, especially on the ground, because that's where the impact is most felt. And that also, we have a post-2030 agenda that is realistic and that is workable, mindful that this next Secretary General will be there in 2030. So we need to start working on that post-2030 agenda, and we should have that by the next 5 years. Also, that the UN must be more present, especially in the peace and security arena, that we would have moved from where we are today to a UN that is delivering better in peace and security, both on the prevention side and ending of conflict side. And also that we would have seen that a woman as Secretary General can deliver working with member states.
1: Mr. Thal.
5: Merci beaucoup.
6: By the end of my mandate, if states entrust me with it, I would like to leave a UN that believes in itself, that is effective, a UN that will have successfully managed its digital transformation and make the most out of the benefits of AI, but above all, a reformed United Nations at the level of the Secretariat and member states, because in reality, without member states, regardless of the SG's will, the reforms will be timid. And when it comes to member states, we have to ask ourselves about our working methods. Today, we have about 40,000 mandates that have been activated in different places in the organization, more than 27,000 annual meetings. So impact needs to be proven. And this working methods reform will allow us to reach effectiveness. this effectiveness and also increased harmony between the different parts of the organization. And to end on this, I would like to make an analogy with an organ, very important, large musical

0: to achieve harmony. And if the UN were an instrument, I believe that I am capable of playing music beautifully on behalf of member states.
1: Mr. Grossi, there is definitely a difference between influence and authority. The Secretary General often has influence through the power of persuasion. Can you give this audience an example of where you have used your influence over authority to get what is necessary?
2: Well, I think it's clear that so far, and I say so far, because there is an ongoing war there, but we have been able, the IAEA, to establish the only independent multilateral presence in a theater of war, to prevent a nuclear accident with radiological consequences at the Zaporizhzhia nuclear power plant, where our inspectors are now deployed, established. As you can imagine, as we all can imagine, it was not easy to get to that possibility. And we have negotiated six, by now, ceasefires between the Russian Federation and Ukraine to be able to do indispensable repairs that would prevent a major accident. That is only possible through credibility. That is only possible when you come to the table, the real table, and not the imaginary table, with viable solutions. That is one example.
1: Madam Bachelet, I am curious, just a little bit earlier, Mr. Grossi did talk about the idea of impartiality and independence. When we talk about the Secretary General and the dependence on member states to fund this organization, you, as Secretary General, if you were so selected, would have a duty to speak independently. If a major donor were to threaten to withhold funding unless you soften your criticism of them, what would you do?
3: I will speak. I will speak out loud what I think is my moral authority and my duty. And I have to tell you, when I was UN Women Civil Director, there was this donor who came and said, if you do that, I will take all your funds. And I did it because that was what needed to be done. It took all the funds off, but we tried to work fund other funds. So for me, neutrality, impartiality, independence is in my DNA. I've always done that all over my life. And I have proven that that is so important, because that's the only possibility that the 193 member states feel that this Secretary General really represents them all, the powerful and the less powerful. Otherwise, it's terrible, because if you permit yourself to be pushed, I have been pushed for other reasons as well as High Commissioner of Human Rights to not launch certain documents, but I did it because it was my duty, and you have to do your duty. Otherwise, it's not worthy to be Secretary General.
1: In doing that duty,
3: Sorry?
1: The pushback from France, from Russia, the UK, the United States,
3: from many
1: China,
3: countries. From many countries.
1: Thank you very much, Ms. Greenspan. The next Secretary General is likely to face sustained financial pressures as it undergoes this reform. If you had to make a difficult choice financially, what would you protect at the United Nations at all costs?
4: I don't agree with you. First of all, because if we start by saying first what is everything that we are going to cut or stop to do, we will be in the worst situation. I have negotiated a lot in financial scenarios. Believe me, that's not the first thing you do. First of all, we have to build on the resolution that just passed here on the liquidity crisis of the UN and convince, because I think that the financial crisis is linked to the political crisis of the organization. So we have to protect the center, we have to protect the charter, we have to protect the three pillars, but we have to be more agile. We have to be able to deliver better results, have more impact, and use our resources wisely to convince that we are able to use the taxpayers' resources in the best way possible. But don't start by giving up. That will be a bad strategy.
1: But even when many of those resources are being withheld, the amount of arrears right now to the UN, particularly by the United States, is unprecedented.
4: Absolutely. I understand that. And believe me, I know the numbers. Yes? But what I'm telling you is that it's not giving up from the beginning, not trying to

0: convinced, not trying to bring solutions to the problem that we are facing. And I think that part of it is try to have a stable financial path for the UN. When you don't know what you are counting on, you cannot be strategic and you cannot do your job. So I think that next year is a good year to have a package that will bring back a stable financial perspective for the UN.
1: President Zaw, you have used the word trust several times here tonight. How would you actually preserve your independence in the face of the P5 without losing trust of either the Security Council or the people that you are going to represent?
2: I've already proven in my previous responsibilities how independent I am. My independence is reflected in my diplomacy, saying that there is no exclusivity, and there's no exclusion either. Dialogue, for me, is something that needs to be held with everybody. And today, the liquidity crisis, in reality, is hiding a crisis of trust, and the pretext is reform. So I would open the accounts of the organization, I would make available to all member states the proposals for reforms, for solutions, both budgetary reforms and human resources ones, in a transparent way. So once everything is clear with all member states, it is then up to each and every member state to play their part and to fulfill their duty, which is making their contributions to the organization. But the first step is rebuilding trust, and that's going to be the most crucial element in the work of the next Secretary General. Thank
1: you. We now want to go back out to the audience for two questions, and the first one will be for Maria Fernanda Espinosa, coming from a UN member state representative.
3: Thank you. I am Ambassador Khalilu Ibrahim Tutangi, Deputy Permanent Representative of the Republic of Sierra Leone to the United Nations. As Secretary General, what specific UN Security Council reform would you champion? How would you engage in building the consensus to make it happen? Thank you.
4: Well, thank you, Excellency, for the question. I think that the Security Council needs to improve its working methods and needs to be more effective. There were a few months ago, there was a special session looking at implementation of the resolutions of the Security Council, and there were many options discussed there, which I fully support. Basically elevating the role of the Secretary General as an intelligence provider, as an honest broker, as scenario building, as providing options to the service of the Security Council members. Now, regarding the reform of the Security Council, we should not only focus on numbers, but we should focus on effectiveness and impact. With regard to the role of the Secretary General regarding the reform, the Secretary General has to provide prime secretariat support for a process that is in the hands of member states. I led, as president of the General Assembly, the IGN work, the intergovernmental negotiations on Security Council reform, which have been going on for a long time. And I think it's a debt that the system has. It's mandated also by the Pact of the Future. The role of the Secretary General should be to provide all the secretariat support, encourage member states, but of course, the reform process is entirely in the hands of member states.
1: Would you support adding a sixth permanent member to the Security Council, particularly from Africa?
4: There is no role for the Secretary General to support any particular position. There are many positions regarding the composition of the Security Council. My role would be to provide the advice, the secretariat support, and if called and requested, operate as an honest broker within the House and among the members of the Security Council.
1: Our next audience question will go to Caroline Rodriguez-Burkett, and it's coming from a member of the UN staff.
5: Good evening. My name is Feng Qi, and I work at the UN Secretariat here in New York. My question for you is, should you select it as the next Secretary General, how would you approach UN reform to strengthen staff morale, to improve managerial efficiency, and to ensure accountability across all levels of the organization? Thank you.
6: Thank you for your question, and thank you for your work as a staff of the United Nations. First of all, we have already started in the Secretariat the reform to make it more efficient and more effective. And as Secretary General, I will continue that work to make, using technology, for example, to make it more effective. But a Secretary General is as strong as the team around her, and an organization is as strong as the people who work for it. And what I've heard in my consultations with member states, they would like to see the staff of the Secretariat look like the world it represents. And so certainly, looking at the unrepresented and underrepresented countries will be a priority. I understand that change brings trepidation, and as we go through this reform, that will be very much present there. But I hope that I can be a motivator as well of staff as we work to deliver better.
1: Thank you, Ambassador.
7: Now we'll turn to our final section, global challenges and opportunities. The defining challenges of the next decade, artificial intelligence, climate change, pandemics, migration, and economic fragmentation are reshaping the world faster than governments and international institutions can adapt. They transcend borders, blur the boundaries between peace and security, sustainable development, and human rights, and require new forms of international cooperation. Our final opening question is for all candidates. Each will have 1 minute to respond. The United Nations was created to bring governments together. Today, many of the world's most consequential decisions are not made by governments, but by private companies. What role should the Secretary General play in shaping the actions of powerful private actors who increasingly influence global security, development, and human rights? Mr. Macky Sall, we start with you.
8: Merci beaucoup. C'est un sujet très
9: Thank
8: important.
9: You very much. That's a very important topic because it has to do with a very important pillar, the most important one, in fact, development. And we can't really speak about development today and financing of development without speaking about or speaking about shared prosperity without changing the development paradigm. Today we need to create the opportunity to broaden that prosperity globally. That means that first we must reform the international financial architecture. Public financing by itself is not enough to provide appropriate responses. And I would seek out a global dialogue with member states, the Bretton Woods institutions, the IFIs, the international financial institutions, but above all, the private sector, civil society, and philanthropists. And by combining all of those stakeholders, we can facilitate access for all countries to create the conditions of shared prosperity, and that way we will have a world that is safer and more prosperous. Shared prosperity for all. And the private sector will have a major role to play.
7: Thank you. Michelle Bachelet.
10: Well, I believe that the Secretary General has to be a convener. Talking about the different challenges you mentioned a lot of different ones, artificial intelligence, climate change, etc., and that the UN is a very unique place that to convene all stakeholders, for example, of course, governments, but also private sector, academia, person who develops technologies in the case of the artificial intelligence, to try to identify which are the ones that need to have a rule governance, a global governance, but on the same time to develop what we call a smart mix of measures that can on one hand give rules, clear rules to everyone, that everyone, governments but also the private sector, has to follow, but at the same time to boost innovation and the capacity of the private sector to continue advancing in many of these essential issues. So I think the Secretary General can be, has been in the past, and can be a very important convener because it can sit together all the people who are involved in this. Rebecca.

0: Greenspan.
1: Yes, thank you. I think that this is a very good question to refer to what many call now polylateralism, that is multi-stakeholderism, that is that you have to bring the actors in the areas where you want to influence. And we need those that understand the technology, we need the science, but we need the private sector. And I think that we in the UN can use much more AI and much more new technologies to make us more efficient. And we can use it also in the scenarios of crisis, to protect women, for example, with technology in many of the crisis areas where women are suffering. So I think that this idea of polylateralism in the issues of technology and AI is very handy, is a right, because we need to bring all the actors. Civil society has to be there, because there are issues of human rights, there are issues of regulation, and the science that is now being convened by the Secretary General in the UN, I think that is a very important step forward in that direction.
0: Carolyn Rodriguez-Burkett.
2: I agree with former President Sall on the issue of development financing and how we can work with the international financial institutions. Ideally, it would be good if we have UN reform moving parallel with the reform of the financial institutions, but that might be too ambitious. But even if we can have small movements, incremental movements with the IFIs that are systemic, and that will bring concessional financing, for example, to a large number of member states, especially developing member states, I think that will make things better for a lot of our people in the world. But I also want to speak about AI, because I believe that AI can be a force for good. But young people are concerned that AI will take their jobs, will kill their creativity. And so this UN, the wisdom of the 193, I believe, can come together to have an AI governance framework that can balance innovation and not stifle creativity, and at the same time, the concerns of our people.
0: Maria Fernanda Espinosa.
3: Well, I think the UN and the Secretary General is equipped to convene, to partner, to advocate, and that's exactly what we need in the world of today. You asked about the role of the private sector, and I think this is absolutely critical, because that's where we see innovation, we see jobs, we see resources, and that's what developing countries need right now. They need investment, they need access to capital, they need technologies, they need opportunity, and that's exactly what the UN should help provide. I would also like to refer to the importance of artificial intelligence. There is a revolution happening in front of our eyes, and we have seen the UN already convene a few days ago in Geneva. The UN being a convener, but ensuring that AI is used for good, and that the source code of all the new technologies is human dignity. So we should share the opportunities, but also share the risk and work on them together. The UN is very well positioned on that. And again,
0: please wrap it up, Ms. Espinosa.
3: Excuse me?
0: Please wrap it up.
3: Oh, well, I was going to say that we need to come to grips on how to better integrate the power of the private sector to work together hand in hand with the UN. This is very important, understanding, of course, very clearly that this organization is an intergovernmental organization. The same goes for civil society. Thank
0: you. Rafael Mariano Grosso.
4: The self-evidence of what the question has, the role of the private sector, must be understood in the UN. And apart from general assertions, we must see where we need to understand that. Of course, in the area of development, this is quite clear. Official development assistance is diminishing at dramatic pace, and we need to recognize that. We need to recognize how we do development assistance in a way that will allow capital investment, enabling measures to set foot and to allow this role of the private sector to be really efficient. So that requires an understanding that certain top-down approaches, sometimes ideological approaches, are not working.

0: in the area, which has been recognized by my colleagues here of artificial intelligence coming from a technical organization like the IAEA. We are very much aware of that. Here, neither starry-eyed optimism nor unjustified fears, just the right approach, which is not a top-down thing. Yes, the UN is looking at it, but some others are doing it. Just a few days ago, a new international organization has been set up to deal with that. So this means,
1: Mr. Grossi, please wrap it up.
0: This means that there are different approaches.
1: Thank you. Now, staying in the area of global challenges and opportunities, we have a separate question for each candidate. Ms. Greenspan, we'll start with you, and it's on trade. Trade is increasingly being shaped by geopolitics rather than economics. Tariffs, export controls, and shifting supply chains are becoming tools of national security. What role should the Secretary General play in preventing economic fragmentation from becoming a source of global instability?
2: Thank you very much. Let me start to say from the beginning that in a multipolar world, if we don't have multilateralism, we will walk towards fragmentation. Multipolarity with multilateralism is what will give us the promise of inclusion and prosperity for all. So let's not see this as two different things. They are the same thing. Geoeconomics had a lot of space at the beginning of the century, yes? But now it's true. Geoeconomics and geopolitics are two sides of the same coin. You know that I come from a trade organization. I believe in trade. I believe in trade for small and medium-sized countries to be able to benefit from the global economy. And I think that multilateralism has to be put forward precisely to avoid fragmentation. Fragmentation will happen if multilateralism doesn't step up.
1: Just to follow up very quickly, powerful states weaponize trade. What mechanisms can be put in place to shift their behavior?
2: Well, but let me tell you, if you look at the numbers of trade last year, trade was much more resilient than all of us predicted. And why? Because we have regional trade. Regionalism is back. Integration, different agreements between groups of countries are setting the rules of the game for them, even if at the global level, trade is being weaponized. So those are resilient instruments that countries have used to make trade still an instrument for growth and prosperity.
1: Thank you. Mr. Grossi, this question is for you. Artificial intelligence is changing warfare as rapidly as it's changing commerce. Should the United Nations lead efforts to establish global rules for autonomous weapons, and what should those rules entail?
0: There are certain guardrails that can be applied, but we have to be extremely careful. Some people say that we need an IAEA for AI, because here you have an international organization that deals with a very sensitive technology and has been doing it right. Unfortunately, the algorithmic space, the way in which frontline models are developed in a very diffuse way through different jurisdictions, makes it extremely difficult to go for a top-down over normative approach on AI. What we will need to have and do it together with those who are driving this in different parts of the world, we are going to need a collaborative platform to define together what are the certain behavioral rules that we may agree on in order not to stifle innovation that we all need and to avoid that we lose the more important factor, human in the loop.
1: Would you back a verification system?
0: A verification system of the type that you have for nuclear weapons, for example, would be an illusion. So you need something different. It would be good for me to say, yeah, do what we do at the IAEA. IAEA is based on material balance of tangible things. This is a different dimension, requires a different approach.
1: Ms. Rodriguez-Paquette, the question is for you. What is the

0: most important lesson from COVID-19 that the world has yet to act upon? And if another pandemic arises during your first year in office, what would be your first priorities be?
1: Let's not call that into existence at all, because that would be devastating for the world community, especially now when we face severe financial constraints in many of our countries. Many of our countries have not recovered from COVID-19. And if you look at the report on the Sustainable Development Goals, you would see that COVID played a very big part in regressing that development for many states and stifling it in other states. I think we need to be prepared. We must always be prepared. God forbid there will be another pandemic, and we must be prepared for that. And I believe that the mechanisms that we have in place, the World Health Organization, for example, and member states being present there and who went through the pandemic, all of us went through it, I think we are now better prepared for that. But if we don't have the necessary financing and the necessary vaccines and so on, we would see what would the same thing would happen as happened before, where it was survival of the fittest.
0: So what would you do? I mean, if wealthy nations were to hoard vaccines, what would you do?
1: The Secretary General would have to use her voice. But apart from that, you will need to have the cooperation of all member states for us to address this. And this General Assembly discusses the pandemic ever so often. But I believe in the wisdom of our combined 193 member states as well. And we have seen what the pandemic has caused before, and I don't think that we want that to happen again.
0: Ms. Espinosa, this question is for you. At a time of fiscal pressure and competing priorities, how would you convince wealthier nations that financing climate adaptation is an investment in global stability rather than simply foreign aid?
2: Well, I don't think that we need to convince countries to do that. I think that the evidence, the data is out there, the science is out there. If you invest in resilience building and adaptation, you will have less migration, you will have more economic prosperity, you will have people living with dignity, protecting their livelihoods. So it is the best investment, and there is tons of evidence that that's the case. And I think we need more investment in adaptation for sure, more investment in resilience building. If you look at the outlook between investing in mitigation, in lowering emissions, and in adaptation, the balance is like that. So we need to balance investment in climate mitigation, adaptation, resilience building. The mechanisms are out there. There is a lack of implementation and political will. The Secretary General is well placed to make it happen and to make implementation and climate action a reality, especially because countries are for vulnerable countries in particular.
0: Mr. Saul, this question is for you, and it comes from a UN member state representative.
3: Good evening. I am Ambassador Taonga Mushayavanu, permanent representative of the Republic of Zimbabwe to the United Nations. And my question is, what initiatives will you implement to advance meaningful reform of the global financial architecture, including address the debt burden, as well as operationalizing the severe commitment so that the Global South can access development financing on a just and equitable terms?
4: Merci beaucoup, Excellence.
5: Thank you very much, Your Excellency, Ambassador from Zimbabwe. As I said earlier, a global discussion will be launched to reform the international financial architecture. We can all see the burden of debt, and this burden for developing countries is not because of the size of their debt, but it's more the conditions of the debt. Developing countries, unfortunately, have 5 times or 8 times higher costs of borrowing than developed countries, and that's because of the mechanisms that exist. Firstly,

0: the guarantee and risk mechanisms for developing countries. So this discussion should also bring on board credit rating agencies who should work with member states and IFIs so that we can set an appropriate framework for equitable access to good financial conditions. We know that public financing is no longer enough in terms of expectations. Also, it has fallen drastically recently, so we also need to bring private financing on board and mitigate the risks, because we then ensure that countries via private investment, via partnerships, we need to support their ability to trade, and that's in the interest of all member states.
1: Thank you. And now to Michelle Bachelet, a question from a civil society organization representative.
2: Good afternoon. My name is Rosario Diaz-Garavito, representing the Millennials Movement, and my question is, in a context where human rights are increasingly challenged, how will the human rights pillar be prioritized in your mandate? How will the United Nations ensure that funding for human rights remain as part of the humanitarian response, including through the Office of the High Commissioner of Human Rights?
3: Well, as Secretary General, I must acknowledge and act upon legitimate concerns regarding the efficiency and effectiveness of the UN. As High Commissioner of Human Rights, I have seen firsthand how critical they are for the prevention of conflict. First of all, it's a real important tool on prevention of conflict and also in peace building. But also, I would say, as for the development of member states, and as the Secretary General, I will be ready to speak up with responsibility, but also with robust reason, every time is appropriate, contributing to effective measures and also to end violence and violations. But I will actively seek to demonstrate to all concerned that human rights is crucial for international peace and also for sustainable development. I will ensure stronger coordination, I would say, among different agencies, funds, and programs that do develop human rights work at the ground. The other thing is to work with member states to avoid cuts to an organization that is chronically very ill-financed, and also human resources are not big amounts of it. That's only, I believe it's only like 2 or 4% of the budget, of the regular budget that goes to the Office of the High Commissioner. And I will actively engage with leaders everywhere to ensure that we can mobilize voluntary contributions so human rights can be that important key pillar of the UN.
1: Thank you, Ms. Bachelet.
4: Let's move to our final question now, and it does focus on the first words of the UN Charter. We the peoples. You will each have 1 minute to explain what you see is the greatest threat facing the world's peoples. And I begin with you, Caroline Rodriguez-Burkett.
5: I would say the threat to multilateralism. Multilateralism is the guarantee for our global security and protection. And we have to protect this at all costs. I know that the world out there is looking to see how multilateralism is benefiting the people on the ground. How is it ending conflicts or preventing conflicts? How it is delivering on development? But I also believe that we have an important responsibility, and as Secretary General, I would work on this, is to communicate to our populations about the importance of the United Nations and multilateralism. The generation of World War II is not with us anymore. And history has a way of repeating itself if we don't learn from it and if we don't communicate about this. But I think communicating the work of the UN is better when it's also underpinned by action. And action to make changes on the ground, to see development on the ground. And that is what I would do as Secretary General, communicating why the UN exists, why multilateralism is important, but also what actions are being taken by the United Nations to address the global challenges we face today.
4: The same question to you, Mr. Sall.
6: Merci beaucoup. Si nous voulons...
7: Thank you very much.
8: If we want to truly represent the peoples and respond to the promise of the Charter, we must go back to the basics in the organization: peace and security, development, human rights, and using those levers effectively.

0: effectively allow us to provide appropriate responses for youth in the world. I would recall today that we have around 4 billion people, and we need to give them education, we need to give them jobs. We have to defend women and their rights, young girls, in their education, in their conditions. So working together with all member states around these priorities after 5 years should allow us to see that the UN is back in the center of the world in the framework of a renewed multilateralism that works for all member states.
1: A grave threat is that the current fragmentation we have been talking about, and upon which I think we all coincide, puts us in a point beyond convergence, beyond believing that in spite of all these differences, there are still common denominators. That generation 80 years ago had differences, but it understood that to avoid the scourge and the misery that had affected them twice in one generation, they had to do something different. We are in a difficult position now, and it is not impossible that we will reach the point that canceling out each other will be the rule. And for that, there is still one UN. Let's not forget that.
2: Ms. Greenspan.
3: I think that the main challenge for we the people is the belief that might is right, is the weakening of international law and humanitarian law, is the erosion of the belief what founded this organization, that was the great powers thought that they needed restraint. That's why they built an international organization, an organization where they will exert restraint, not only power. And we need to bring back that idea to the UN. We need to bring back that idea to the great powers and for the coalitions for multilateralism. A multilateralism coalition, the most stable coalition in the small and medium-sized countries, because we need the law, we need the framework, we need the charter, and we need to bring back to it, to the main initial idea, all the other powers also to be able to stabilize the capacity of the UN to be able to bring peace, development, and human rights.
2: Madam Bachelet.
4: Well, I think that there are many threats, because it's different the threat that can have a country today in the Gulf, that families and young people in Africa where they have no jobs, or where there are extremist groups that are trying to recruit them. But I believe that the kind of challenges that the world is facing today are global challenges. So nobody's going to solve them themselves. So when there is polarization, fragmentation, intends to weaken the international community, that is really a problem. So that's why, as all of them, as I already said, we need a strong multilateralism. We need a UN that's agile, efficient, effective, transparent, accountable, and that takes in seriously all the different challenges that young people have, that women have, because peace is essential. But there will be no peace and security if there's no development. There will be no peace and security if there's no human rights. We need to work strongly on all of them to be able that people feel that this UN is really responding to what they need.
2: The greatest threat facing the world's people, to you, Maria Fernanda Espinosa.
5: Well, allow me to start with a quote. Elie Wiesel, a Nobel Peace Prize, said that the opposite of love is not hate, it is indifference. And I am afraid of that, of indifference, especially understanding that nearly half of humanity is under 30 today. And yet the institutions that are shaping their future and their present are still designed, led, and governed by previous generations. And we see that innovators, leading companies, but also the majority of combatants, including non-armed state groups, gangs, are our field with young people that they do not see a future. So my other keyword would be trust. We need to regain trust in international law, in the UN Charter, in the role of the UN, in the importance of cooperation and collective action. Mm-hmm. And for that, I think that as Secretary Generals, potential, all of us, and hopefully me, our responsibility is to make the UN relevant again, to deliver, to touch the hearts and souls of people on the ground, to serve people on the ground, and in not to confuse activity with impact, and to build an organization that is more accountable to the people it serves. That is my commitment.
2: Thank you, Minister.
6: Well, tonight you've heard from the six candidates seeking to become the next Secretary General of the United Nations. You've heard their ideas and conflict and diplomacy, responding to emerging technologies and addressing the global challenges that increasingly transcend national borders. Now, I would like to give each of you an opportunity to make a closing statement. In your closing remarks, tell us what your priorities would be in your first 100 days as Secretary General. We'll go in the reverse order of the opening statements, beginning with Macky Sall. You have 2 minutes.
7: Thank you very much. My immediate action will be to build a strong team based on competence, diversity, and balanced geographical representation. I will work on three main priorities. First, I will strengthen the UN's capacity on peace and security through preventive diplomacy, early warning, mediation, good offices, and closer cooperation with regional organizations, particularly on peace operations. Second, I will initiate an operational review of its structures and mandates to improve the organization's efficiency and impact. I will launch consultations with member states on reform, including the UNAT initiative. I will also work with member states to address the UN's liquidity crisis while improving accountability and transparency. Third, I will keep human rights and development at the heart of the global agenda. I will begin consultations on the post-2030 agenda with member states, the Bretton Woods institutions, IFIs, the private sector, civil society, and philanthropy. I will promote development financing based more on investment, trade, and partnerships while improving developing countries' access to capital market, knowledge, and innovation. In my first 100 days, I want to restore trust and put the UN on a path to become more agile, more effective, and ready to listen, act, and bring people together. I thank you.
6: Carolyn Rodriguez-Burkett.
8: The first order of business, obviously, will be deploying my senior team. And of course, it will be geographically balanced. Firstly, of course, competence, but geographical balance and gender balance. And then I'll focus on five things. First, it's reform, advancing the reform of the Secretariat, which will be under my authority. But another aspect of that reform is providing the member states with the neutral information that they need to make the structural reforms, because that reform is in the hands of member states. Secondly, it will be on conflict resolution and prevention. And there, I would look how the tools at the disposal of the Secretary General, be it mediation or the good offices, can be used or can be better used, and start deploying those. Thirdly, the humanitarian situation. We have a really terrible humanitarian situation, and some work has already been done in trying to improve that. But I would want to advance that, looking at what are the impediments, political, logistical, and how we can deliver better. And thirdly, addressing the unrepresented and underrepresented countries. I will have to commence that, because that came up from a lot of member states in the interactive dialogue, and so I would want to start work on that. And commencing discussions with the International Finance

0: financial institutions. As I mentioned before, even small steps that are systemic, that can bring relief to countries, especially when it comes to concessional financing, would make a huge difference, even as we work for greater reforms. But I want to do that in partnership, not from a pedestal speaking to the IFIs, but working in partnership and, of course, with member states. We have the Multidimensional Vulnerability Index, and work has already started on going beyond GDP. But how do we use the MVI, for example, to work on concessional financing for the most vulnerable countries? And I would do all of this working in close collaboration with member states, given my commitment to be close to member states, being accessible to member states in a very systematic way and not in an ad hoc fashion. I believe that's realistic for the first 100 days.
1: Rebecca Greenspan.
2: Yeah, momentum is set on day one. So in my first 100 days, I will return peacemaking to the heart of the organization. I will restore trust in the UN as a convener and establish a good officer support unit in the executive office of the Secretary General, a small, agile team operating at the highest political level. I will engage from my first day in office with all member states, the Security Council, and the parties to conflict. On peacekeeping, we need an integrated planning structure for peace security. One-size-fits-all tools no longer work. Pretending otherwise wastes resources and erodes credibility. We must be demand-driven and not supply-driven. Focus on realistic delivery, and we must partner more with regional organizations. Second, UN 80 broke important ground. Member states have invested in this process that must not go to waste. But cutting costs is not enough. Without a vision of change, that only will make us weaker. I will reform how incentives work, tackle the behavior that drives duplication and unhealthy competition. And we also have to reform from the top, not only from the bottom. I will build on Resolution 80-270 to put this organization's finance back on solid footing. Third, rebuild trust. This is the most important ingredient for transformation. As we move from point A to point B, there will be fear, uncertainty, and disruption to the status quo. Not all will be convinced, not all will be eager. I treat communication and credibility as part of mandate delivery. I will engage the public through the formats, language, and platforms that they use. I will embody the change I will bring to this organization. And day by day, recover people's trust in the work that we do.
1: Please wrap up.
2: Thank you very much.
3: 100 days. Might not be enough to do everything that needs to be done to put the UN back on track. But they will be a very good indication whether we mean business or it's just the same old thing. Statements, speeches, good intentions, we all know that. We've been there before, and it's not going to work. It didn't work before, it will not work now. We will have to have brutal honesty to recognize what we can do. And that we'll start with a different dialogue, a new deal, if I may use the expression, between the Secretary General and Member States. A new deal between the Secretary General and the Secretariat and the staff, to talk to them, to listen to them, not to sugarcoat problems, but to take care of them. It will need that we look at developmental areas with the wisdom that the new times and the new economic circumstances that we have dwelt upon during this conversation require. But that needs to walk the walk and not simply to talk the talk. When it comes to reform, of course, important. Everybody's a reformer now. Let's see what happens on January 1st. We will have to see and to separate what is within the mandate of the Secretary General and their, yes, Resolution not wasting time, and for what is in the hands

0: of the membership to have this honest dialogue, to determine what is the level of our ambition, what do we really want to do with the UN. It is perfectly possible. We shouldn't lose hope. A UN that works, although it sounds incredible, is possible.
1: Maria Fernanda Espinosa.
2: Well, just to recall, 100 days is a little more than 3 months, no? And it's hard to be original here, but I have to say that I will work in my first 100 days to recover, to set the foundations better, to recover credibility and trust within the UN system, with member states, and with the people we serve. And basically, let me just speak about 3 issues. Number one, it was already mentioned, but it's obvious. Establish a high-quality cabinet and a reformed executive office based on 3 issues. Competence plus one, which is integrity. And I really, as Secretary General, need to ensure that my decisions are well informed and timely, and that I'm able to advise and inform member states. Number two, focus on reform implementation and financial stability. Let me reveal something here. Today, 72 member states have not yet paid their dues to the organization. This is, of course, not only a financial issue. I think it is a message that we need to regain trust of member states so they see value for money, so they see that this organization is to become more accountable, more transparent, and more impact-driven. Of course, accelerate implementation and follow through the UNAT package and the decisions that have been made by member states. I think UNAT, as I have said, is a very good start, but more is needed to transit from budget cuts and mergers of agencies and programs to a new business model for the UN based on impact, performance, and accountability. And number three, I will be present and visible while the crisis and conflicts are. I will make prevention not a slogan, but an operating principle, a discipline, and I will establish very early a prevention and early action hub to inform member states on time, and I will have the UN machinery ready and active to prevent conflicts. I will be there myself, carrying the UN flag.
1: And please, of course, Ms. Espinosa.
2: If I have to talk about crisis, let me close with that. This institution is on crisis. So I will be present here too to restore trust and communication with the staff members of this organization. We need to restore this capacity of dialogue. And basically what I would do is recover the mandate of this institution in full. Make the UN relevant, prevent conflict, and
1: please
2: protect people. Thank you.
1: Michelle Bachelet.
3: Well, throughout my tenure, my overarching priority will be to be present and active wherever, whenever, and however I can be of service to the purposes and principles of the Charter of the UN. But I always thought when I was a president that it's good to get objective for the first period because you focus on that and you can accomplish. So in my first 100 days, I will prioritize and accomplish. Appoint key senior management officials on the basis of course, prove competence and integrity, but also we need gender and geographical balance. Personally, and early on, I want to engage with member states on key management challenges. This means making substantial progress on how to best deepen and accelerate reforms that combine greater efficiencies and effectiveness. The goal will always be to make the UN leaner, but muscled. We don't want to make the UN weak. And this in this area is not only to work and engage with members, but also with the staff, because I know that the staff want the same. We want a very strong UN. Second, I will try at least to secure the financial stability of the organization through payment of assessed and voluntary contribution, which is indispensable for all else. I will review all institutional and financial tools available to the Secretary General under Chapter 6 in order to boost effective action on peacemaking and peacebuilding. I will look very carefully at the recommendations made today at the Security Council. Meanwhile, identify opportunities for enhanced contribution to resolving current conflicts, especially where violations of human rights and international humanitarian law are the gravest and humanitarian needs the greatest. Guided by existing multilateral commitments, start a sustained and result-oriented dialogue with all relevant actors to exponentially increase finance for development and climate action. This is a very condition for robust, long-term, sustainable development, and also something that's been absent here, the insurance of the Agenda 2030. To succeed, I will work in good faith with all those willing to help ensure the UN continues to be the tremendous, powerful force for good it has been for decades. I think millions around the world truly need it.
1: Thank you, Ms. Bachelet.
4: Michelle Bachelet, Maria Fernanda Espinosa, Rafael Mariano Grossi, Rebecca Greenspan, Caroline Rodriguez Burkett, Mackie Saul. One of you may be the 10th Secretary General of the United Nations, a Secretary General who will inherit a world more divided, more technologically complex, and yet probably more interconnected than at any point in the UN's 81-year history. But there are going to be a lot of challenges that one of you will have to face as the next leader. And the decisions that the next leader will make over the next several months will have an inordinate impact on the next 81 years of this institution and the ability to be an effective steward for the world's 8 billion people.
1: From all of us at Bloomberg, thank you to the President of the United Nations General Assembly and her team for their partnership in presenting this town hall. And thank you for joining us. Good night.
5: You have been listening to the United Nations Town Hall here on Bloomberg Radio. Tonight's debate featured six candidates being considered to become the next UN Secretary General. This debate was moderated by Bloomberg's Romain Bostic and Haslinda Amin. And as they noted, for the first time in 10 years, the UN is set for a leadership change. And tonight's debate covered a wide range of topics. Here's an excerpt featuring Caroline Rodriguez Burkett, permanent representative of Guyana to the United Nations, as well as Macky Sall, former president of Senegal. You'll also hear in this clip from Rebecca Greenspan, UN Under Secretary General, and Michelle Bachelet, former UN High Commissioner for Human Rights. This question comes from Bloomberg's Haslinda Amin.
1: The current crisis over the Strait of Hormuz demonstrates how regional conflicts can threaten global energy markets and trade, closing a critical shipping lane for the world. Yet, the Security Council was unable to adopt a resolution. If diplomacy inside the Council fails, what would you do to ensure the UN still plays a meaningful role in keeping the peace? Let's start with Ms. Caroline Rodriguez Burkett. The floor is yours.
6: Thank you, Haslinda. Indeed, we have not been able to see the results we want to see in ending the conflict in the Strait of Hormuz. But I believe that there is space for the Secretary General, when there is no agreement by members of the Security Council, to present options that could possibly be utilized to dialogue with the conflict parties. I'm not oblivious to the geopolitical situation, but wanting the Secretary General does not have the luxury of doing, and that is not trying. The Secretary General must try, and I would be that Secretary General that would try, whether it is in Iran or in Haiti or in Sudan or in the DRC, to put those proposals to the Security Council if the tools at my disposal as Secretary General are not good enough. Thank you.
1: Thank you. Mr. Macky Sall.
7: Merci beaucoup.
8: As you reminded us, there are many different crises, and the UN is not at the heart of negotiations on them. Sometimes the organization is on the sidelines. On the Strait of Hormuz and on many great crises, we need more than ever a Security Council that functions in line with the provisions of the UN Charter. Because in reality, global security, peace and stability is something that is incumbent on the Security Council, and the lack of trust between the members today, particularly between the permanent members, is that that means that crises go on without solutions being found. As Secretary General,

0: Rebecca Greenspan.
1: Thank you. The blockade of the Security Council is when the job of the Secretary General starts, because precisely is to open the possibilities for agreement, the job of the Secretary General. I was in a very similar situation when we brokered the agreement in the Black Sea initiative, precisely for the grain and the cereals be able to be traded and for prices in the world markets to drop and for people around the world not to suffer the consequences of the regional conflict. And we can do the same in the Strait of Hormuz. We should have engaged very early on with all the actors to try to open up, at least for the benefit of the people that are suffering far away from the situation in the Strait of Hormuz that is affecting everybody.
0: Michelle Bachelet.
2: Well, I think that, first of all, the Secretary General should try to prevent and anticipate these things from happening. But when they cannot be prevented, of course, he has to use all the tools that the UN Charter gives them. Good offices, has to maintain bridges with parties in dispute, insist on the peaceful settlement of disputes. It can mediate, send special envoys, etc., etc. Sit together with member states, with the regional grouping, and see what else can we all together produce a positive effect. It's not easy, but I think one, the most important thing is that the Secretary General cannot give up. He has to insist and try and see different strategies and help member states to identify different strategies so peace can be brought to the people. At the same time, he has to ensure that the organization provides humanitarian assistance and support victims of those conflicts so we have no lives lost.
3: There you have it from Michelle Bachelet, former UN High Commissioner for Human Rights, as part of tonight's town hall debate. We also heard from Rebecca Greenspan, the UN Undersecretary General. Macky Sall was in there as well, former President of Senegal. And at the beginning of that segment, Haslinda's question was first answered by Caroline Rodriguez-Burkett, permanent representative of Guyana to the UN. For a closer look at what we heard tonight, let's bring in Bloomberg's Magdalena Del Valle, who is our UN reporter on national security, joining us from here in New York. Thank you for being here. I was going through the post that you put up on the Bloomberg terminal earlier, and one of the things that you start with is that the next leader of the UN has a thankless task. What is the greatest challenge that you see right now?
4: I mean, I think the biggest challenge for the next leader of the UN is that there's so many challenges and so many countries that they have to deliver for, because the reason this job is a thankless task is that you have to please everyone. You have 193 countries that you're trying to work for and work with, but you know, a lot of these countries are enemies. A lot of these countries are in conflict with one another. And so it's impossible to keep everybody happy all the time.
3: To the degree that the UN is still relevant, did you hear the case being made for that tonight?
4: Absolutely. And I think more so all these candidates are saying that they want to make it relevant again, because the UN used to have a huge role. And I guess for in the past couple of years, it's diminished both because it's struggling financially, but also because its leadership hasn't been able to step up in these massive crises that have emerged. And these leaders are saying, you know, we do have the capabilities, we're here, we can become relevant.
3: Reform was talked a lot tonight, and I'm curious to get your take on what type of reform you believe is required.
4: Well, the biggest reform is definitely financial. The UN's budget is not where it needs to be. A lot of the contributors aren't even paying what they owe. So the UN just needs to make a lot of changes to be able to function properly with this reduced funding. And I think that's their biggest challenge, because part of it is cutting jobs, but also, you know, recently they got rid of paper towels in the bathrooms. And so they have to kind of balance small changes like that with huge organizational bureaucratic ideas that, you know, sometimes they have to merge two agencies together. They have to send people to go work in a different country. And so it's a lot, but definitely the financial.
3: So you mentioned the fact that the UN is basically short on cash. And right now, I think it's fair to say pretty much at odds with its biggest financial contributor, the U.S., and the U.S. is demanding a return to the organization's fundamental purposes of peace and security. I didn't really hear a lot of conversation around the role that the U.S. plays.

0: plays overall in the organization. Did you tonight?
1: They definitely didn't say it out loud. I think only once one of the moderators asked, oh, if you had to go up against the US, Russia, China, et cetera, what would you do? But I think the US's influence was definitely embedded in a lot of the questions and in a lot of the ways that the candidates framed their answers, because they too emphasized a need to go back to these principles of peace and security. That's almost all they said they were going to focus on. So even though the US wasn't talked about out loud all that much, because again, they can't criticize one of their member states.
0: What about the?
1: I think it was very clear.
0: The humanitarian situations that we're dealing with around the world. Is there something that really jumped out at you in terms of what needs to be addressed most importantly?
1: I mean, I think it was very clear to all of them that their job goes beyond just resolving conflicts and being able to stay in an area to address all of the humanitarian needs. I think most of them did bring this up. Like, obviously, they said they wanted to prevent issues and to be able to create ceasefires and negotiate. But they also all emphasized this UN role that the UN is currently doing well, or it's what they're mostly focusing on now, which is being there in times of crises and solving issues.
0: Magdalena, thank you so much for sharing your perspective. Bloomberg's Magdalena Del Valle, who is UN reporter on our national security team, wrapping up our special coverage of tonight's debate featuring candidates to become the next UN Secretary General as we approach the top of the hour. Nearly 7 p.m. on Wall Street, we'll update world and national news and market action. That's ahead. I'm Doug Krisner in New York, and this is Bloomberg.
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0: Welcome to the Asia Trade. I'm Chevrian in Tokyo. The top stories this hour. Asian stocks set for declines as Brent oil soars above $100, with President Trump threatening a further escalation of the war in Iran. Treasury yields hitting their highest levels of the year. Intel higher in late trade as well as its revenue forecast shatters estimates, with AI data center customers clamoring for its chips. Cambodia's prime minister tells Bloomberg exclusively that he's ready to do more to crack down on international scam networks. We're live in Phnom Penh.
1: And I'm Heidi Stradwatz in Sydney. Take a look at the setup for trading across Asia. And as Sherry mentioned, it's really that confluence of geopolitics, a threatening escalation when it comes to the US-Iran war, as well as keeping an eye on what's going on with chipmakers Intel. That doubling of profit estimates certainly suggesting that that spending boom for AI is alive and well. That bodes well for chipmakers going into this session in Asia. But elsewhere, we are seeing broadly that malaise looking to set in a bit for Asian stocks. Oil surging past $100 certainly doesn't help that at all, but we have seen quite a lot of price action as over the past few days with all of these earnings, so potentially a little bit of time for rotation in this session. Chicago Nikkei futures looking pretty muted. US futures just sticking to the upside there, but we are seeing a bit of a fall as we get into the start of trading in Korea. Quite muted for the yen at the moment, but really not budging from that pretty high 163 level there. A lot of risk now potentially being posed against Japanese equities if it potentially curbs foreign inflows that have really helped propel that market to record highs. But take a look at what we're watching when it comes to these chip makers, right? As I mentioned, Intel doubling that profit estimate in the second quarter on the back of the AI data center order surge. That comeback story is really gaining steam, and it does raise the outlook for both revenue and spending there. So all of this telling us for broader markets, so for these Asian chip makers and AI adjacent names, that support could

0: continue when it comes to just these continuously impressive results that we've been getting. Chip makers, memory suppliers, despite some of the volatility for stock prices, the outlook for that underlying business continues to improve at places like Intel. The big question, of course, has been how long these hyperscalers can keep ramping up, whether demand will start to become muted. Is that going to be enough to justify all of this spending once the costs start getting passed on by some of these companies as well? But we are looking like a very bright after-hours picture for this space. But let's get more. Our Bloomberg Intelligence senior semiconductor analyst Kunjan Sobhani joins us now. So take us through these numbers. What really jumped out to you in terms of what has just provided, I guess, more of a catalyst for reassurance for investors?
1: Yeah, I mean, finally, after a long time, things are really turning around for Intel, especially on the execution terms. On the demand side, like you mentioned, you know, the AI boom is really driving the server CPU demand, which is helping everyone in this space, including Intel. And this was somewhat expected, this goodness in the server CPUs. What really surprised us was the beat in the client, which is the PC side. I mean, look, there's supply constraint across wafers and memory, which is really impacting the end market PC unit, and PC units are not doing as good. But what's really helping Intel here to have its own supply, which they have been steadily bringing up. So more volumes coming out of their factories, better yields, lower cost, which is helping them to get more revenue on the client side, despite the units not selling as much. They have been able to sell a lot more AI PCs, which is really helping with the high ASP. And the margin in that segment is also been improving steadily because of all this operational discipline work that Lip-Bu-Tan has been laying out for the last year. So both those areas combined, the tailwinds from the AI boom in the servers and the Intel specific work done on the side of client PCs really helping them.
2: How are they doing on their longer term turnaround then?
1: Yeah, you know, the turnaround is reflected in the foundry efforts that I just mentioned. You know, the 18A yields continue to improve every single month, which was also what drove the more volume to drive higher revenue. Their advanced packaging seems to be going on a really great momentum, which again remains on the supply concern side for the rest of the industry. They didn't announce a new customer, but we believe the progress in the 18A will bode well for the external foundry customers.
0: Our Bloomberg Intelligence senior semiconductor analyst Kunjan Sobhani there. Let's get more on tech and bring in Dan Ives, who's a partner and senior managing director, I should say, at Yorkville Ives. Dan, really great to have you with us. So does this give enough of that catalyst that we'll continue to see the justification for how much spending is being poured into the space?
3: Yeah, I mean, look, it's validation. I mean, if you look at what we saw with Alphabet in terms of their CapEx, and now you look at Intel, you piece it together, this is showing this AI revolution, and we're just starting in terms of this next growth frontier. And I think that's what investors want to see across the board, and you're starting to see it now from Intel.
0: This is a market that, given the amount of volatility that we've seen, clearly investors are chasing for that next catalyst, the next justification, the next support level, right? Do we continue to see the volatility play out?
3: Well, you're going to continue to see the volatility play out, but when you think about where the data center build is, and in terms of what's ultimately going to be physical AI and just more and more of a data center spending, I mean, you're going to have what called $3 to $4 trillion being spent. You're only about 15% through, and that's how you have names like Intel doing what they're doing. But you piece it together with what we see from Alphabet, with what we see across tech, and I think this is, it sets the tone for what we're going to see in earnings season over the next few weeks.
2: Which ones are you watching closely right now?
3: I think, look, it's the rest of the hyperscalers, because you got to see how Microsoft and Amazon ultimately, in terms of that cloud growth. I think that's one of the best barometers relative to that. What we see, look, we saw it in Alphabet, but now you got to see it in Microsoft as well as Amazon, because that pieces together what we're ultimately going to see across tech. Look, it speaks to our view. This is a true fourth industrial revolution playing out. And we're just in the early stages of it, and the earnings season.

0: even just further validates what we're seeing across the board where the enterprise spend is.
1: Expectations are so high, though. I mean, the way that Alphabet is trading despite the results. What sort of metrics will you be watching to see how stocks also move? And is that a clear reflection or the appropriate reflection of their strength?
0: You know, it's a great question. I think right now the issue is you're in between CapEx and monetization stage. But if you saw Alphabet, I mean, that the cloud growth was phenomenal. And now it all comes down to investors. Where's the patience? You see that with a name like Tesla versus do you start to see the monetization in Meta, in Microsoft, in the rest of software earnings, in infrastructure? I think that's what investors are focused on, because what Intel is showing you, the spending's there. And that's ultimately, I think, when you look at names like NVIDIA or you go down the semi-food chain, it's a positive for broader tech. Now it comes down to you're between the CapEx and the monetization. Patience is obviously an issue for investors, but when you put up the numbers, investors are going to reward it.
2: We're going to see more reward when it comes to the AI names outside of these top markets. Are you perhaps more compelled by the opportunities in China, given the developments in Moonshot and what looks like a pretty rapid closing of that AI gap?
0: Yeah, look, this is a two-horse race between the U.S. and China. And the reality is when it comes to robotics, China's leading. When it comes to power, they're leading. When you see when it comes to open source, what we see on the models, that gap's going to continue to narrow. I think for China now, it's really what you want to see in terms of the use cases relative to big tech playing out within China. But it's our view, you can't just play the U.S.-China market. You have to also think about where this is, what's the ripple effect? It's going to be Middle East. It's going to be India. But right now, it's U.S. and China that are at the top of the mountain, and you're seeing continued competition, which is good for ultimately for investors.
2: How difficult might the regulatory environment become? We've had another case this week of potentially AI going awry, right, when it comes to OpenAI. Is this going to become more of an issue for politicians worldwide? And will we see these sort of regulatory curbs when it comes to the technology and the scale?
0: I think that's going to be front and center. It's going to be a queer political issue when it comes to the midterms, data center build out. You see the moratorium in New York, you know, from Hochul. Some of the stuff that we're seeing across the United States, you'll see it in China as well in terms on the models. This is going to be a tug of war. But again, the problem is when politicians get involved in technology, that's not a good formula, because you stop innovation. And I think this is going to be the balance that will continue to play out across tech, whether it's in the U.S. or China.
1: When it comes to politicians getting involved, we've seen sort of a different picture across Asia, where governments are really putting very heavy investments, sort of an industrial policy towards artificial intelligence, towards semiconductors as well, especially across South Korea, for example. What does this mean in terms of competition among economies and some of these players as well? A lot of these government-related projects are to do with Samsung, SK Hynix, for example.
0: Look, I mean, Korea, I think, is almost the poster child, what you see there. You see it from the government down to, obviously, the memory boom. Go back a few years ago, I mean, the Korean market was, you know, was not going to be front and center relative to where it is today. You're going to see other countries, I think, take that lead. The private-public partnerships are going to be extremely important, because this is an arms race that's happening globally. It's U.S., China. But when it comes to memory, you look at what Korea has done, and I think many other countries are looking to say, okay, how did they play? No country wants to watch the AI revolution from the stands. They don't want to watch it from the outside in. And I think that right now is sort of the balance that we're seeing play out across tech.
1: Dan Ives, good to have you with us, partner and senior managing director at Yorkville Ives. We continue to watch the latest AI trade, and also we're watching The latest on breaking news, HSBC will be selling their insurance business to Allianz for $2.1 billion. We're talking about its life and health insurance and health business in Singapore. After the completion of the deal, HSBC and Allianz will enter an exclusive 15-year bank-assured distribution agreement for Singapore. HSBC says that the disposal of this asset is expected to generate a pre-tax gain of $1.8 billion. Now, the deal is expected to be completed in the first half of next year. Still ahead, energy markets on edge after President Trump threatens to intensify strikes on Iran. We'll get the outlook for global supplies. Plus, the administration of President Trump rebuilds its tariff wall, slapping new levies on some 60 economies after an investigation into forced labor. Details coming up. This is Bloomberg.

0: the latest business news wherever and whenever it happens. I'm Scarlett Fu, reporting from America's biggest military shipyard. This is Bloomberg.
1: Good morning. Good morning. This is Bloomberg Surveillance.
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0: Take a look at what we're watching when it comes to oil markets. Crude set for that weekly gain to be held as this ongoing Middle East crisis continuing to fuel supply fears, inflation fears globally. That weekly surge that we're seeing after Houthi attacks on tankers in the Red Sea opening up another front in the Middle East conflict, where President Trump threatening to extend U.S. strikes on Iran and inflict, quote, major military punishment on both Iran and the Houthis. And, of course, this extra complicated element of having these regional proxies come into play now as well to be considered. Brent crude last traded higher by 7%. We are seeing New York crude pretty flat at the moment. Not a lot of moves when it comes to gold as well, taking in mind what we've seen with the strength in the U.S. dollar and the inflation picture. We are now hearing U.S. forces starting another night of strikes against military targets in Iran at 6:45 p.m. Eastern, marking a 13th consecutive night of U.S. strikes against Iran. Let's bring up Bloomberg News editor Brian Peach. So there's no let-up, it seems. There doesn't seem to be any urgency when it comes to either Iran or the U.S. when it comes to recommencing or, you know, having these peace talks take place. What are we hearing from President Trump in terms of what's at his disposal next?
1: Yeah, as you mentioned, the U.S. strikes against Iran have become pretty routine for the last few nights. And from Trump, it's been a lot of escalatory language, but not necessarily a lot of escalatory action as of late. He told Axios today that he was very close to a decision on what he called a massive attack on Iran. But U.S. officials told Axios that Trump has not made a decision on that. So it remains to be seen just exactly what will happen, but it definitely doesn't feel like things are calming down anytime soon.
0: And at the same time,

0: time, we're seeing broader oil market inflation picture changing, and this is not popular within the Trump's own party or with the broader domestic audience, right? We're just over 100 days out from the midterms. Does the president seem to be feeling any of this pressure?
1: Definitely. There are a lot of Republicans that are in kind of tight spots. And, you know, the inflation is kind of the topic of the moment for both parties to be talking about. And for the Republicans, they're on their back foot trying to defend against this. And as you mentioned, Brent crude popped above $100 a barrel today, following those Houthi attacks on the Saudi tankers. And so it doesn't seem like, again, that, you know, things are cooling off anytime soon, which is bad news for the Republicans in the midterms.
2: There, our Bloomberg News editor, and he talked about bad news when it comes to the GOP. Well, perhaps it's also bad news for oil bulls because, or oil bears, because we're actually seeing that President Trump's latest threats of escalation in the Middle East have sent Brent crude back above $100 for the first time since May. Let's get more with oil reporter Nicholas Law. Nick, so what are we seeing in terms of the physical market as well in supplies?
3: I think it's very clear that we're in the middle of a crisis. That sense has escalated only. And as in terms of physical supply, now coming out of the Strait of Hormuz, there's really little. It looks like Red Sea flows have also been cut. And also one more thing to watch out is how Kazakhstan has actually cut its oil output, because all the attacks that Ukraine is doing on Russian shipping in the Black Sea have forced the pipeline by which those cargoes go to water, the Kazakhstani cargoes, to be cut. And so as a result, I think oil is seeing multiple physical supply squeezes. If I go back to the Red Sea, a cargo coming to Asia would take like possibly as much as a month longer, right? If it has to redirect, instead of going by the Bab el-Mandeb route down by the south, go up north around Suez, go around the Cape of Good Hope to get to Asia. That's a really long time to wait for oil at a time when the world is starving for barrels.
2: Yeah, so how much oil do governments have around the world right now in the form of strategic reserves, for example?
3: I think in this case, we came into the last squeeze in the crisis with relatively comfortable supply, right? There were all these work around US SPR was being released, people were releasing their SPRs around the world. And so there was this sense that there was a chance for supply and demand to balance. And so when some of that demand destruction was happening, you know, people stop, there comes a point when, like, in a way, prices don't go that high, right? But right now, I think what we're seeing is that a lot of those solvers have already been deployed. And last that has been reported, there are no plans for the US to deploy more SPR. So in terms of like emergency barrels that can solve the crisis this time round, they aren't really there. So I think what's important to remember, of course, is that ultimately crude is the lifeblood of the global economy. If those flows stop coming, if the heartbeat of the Middle East stops, then I think very soon that fuel crisis is going to be felt across the globe. And that's definitely going to hit things like inflation.
0: Nicholas Law there, who's the Bloomberg oil reporter with the latest, as we see no let up between the US and Iran in these hostilities. In the meantime, of course, we had that key SpaceX launch delayed again in the post-IPO spotlight. We're watching this closer than ever. At the moment, we have a Bloomberg scoop. SpaceX is now turning away commercial Falcon customers beyond the timeframe of 2028. So it really underscores how big a bet it has on Starship. They started turning away satellite operators seeking dedicated rides to orbit aboard its Falcon 9 rocket beyond 2028, according to people familiar. They're not taking these future reservations. Multiple satellite operators hitch a ride to orbit on a single rocket. They've also reportedly stopped building out some non-reusable components for the Falcon family. We have heard previously publicly stated by SpaceX that it intends to off-ramp its Falcon 9 rocket for Starship, but thus far, until now, we haven't had that timeline. So when it does stop, this is going to be incredibly strategically important and a major undertaking, because it needs to then really push through these setbacks that it's seen with Starship, cement the tech leaps as well to bring that to market in the span of a year and a half. This coming, of course, at a time when we've seen yet another delay to the next major test of its Starship rocket to Friday now due to unfavorable weather. It'll be carrying these upgraded Starlink satellites intended to burn up later in the atmosphere, but that has been delayed. But all of this is also central to, of course, Elon Musk's ambitions to put AI data centers

in space, so much scrutiny, particularly given the stock price volatility post that massive IPO. More ahead here on the Asia Trade. This is Bloomberg.

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1: I think the politicization of antitrust at the state level is gaining as we go through time. I just think companies need to be prepared with their messaging to make sure that what they're saying about their deals not only appeals to shareholders, but also appeals to labor unions, appeals to consumer advocates, and all the other stakeholders in that state ecosystem.
2: Are there deals that you've looked at that you've maybe advised on, or you've said, look, this looks possible that it'll get past federal regulators, but it won't in the state, and that's a reason maybe to not pursue a deal. Is that occurring right now?
1: I think the conversation is more about, here's an area where you may run into some friction, and here's some steps that you may want to take in the planning process to make sure that when you encounter that friction, you're fully prepared to deal with it.
0: Don't miss Bloomberg Deals live every week.
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5: The U.S. is imposing new tariffs on most major trading partners, marking its biggest move yet to rebuild President Trump's tariff wall after a setback from the Supreme Court. Bloomberg editor John Herskovitz joins us with more on this and really coming into place when the previous tariffs are expiring on Friday, right? So how all-encompassing are these?
6: Yeah, I mean, the number of economies, it's 60 economies. It's almost all of the imports that the U.S. gets. It's nearly 100%. So it's a lot that's on the table, but there are also huge carve-outs for sectors like automobiles, energy, pharmaceuticals, things covered by existing trade agreements. So a lot of countries, the biggest economies in the world, almost all goods with these huge carve-outs as well.
5: We know that President Trump has many legal tools to pursue tariffs from countries. What is he using now as a justification?
6: Yeah, he's using Section 301 of U.S. trade law, which goes after so-called forced labor. The previous tariffs were under an International Economic Emergency Act, which was struck down by the Supreme Court. The Section 301 has been challenged in court before. It's been applied. So the administration thinks that it has a stronger legal standing this time than it did previously. So it's not that the U.S. is accusing these countries of using forced labor. The U.S. says that the laws on the books in these countries, the regulation, the monitoring, isn't up to snuff. And because of that, goods made with forced labor are getting into the supply chain and making their way to the U.S.
5: Other countries won't be happy with the tariffs.
6: Not at all. I mean, we've seen some denial of this, but we haven't seen any retaliation yet. It comes at the start of the trading day in Asia, so we're in Japan now. Japan's government is almost certain to comment on this, as well as all of the other major economies in the region. So we'll see some pushback coming as the hours go on in the day, which because the day is just starting here in Asia.
5: Yeah, we'll be watching the markets, although it's been interesting lately. We haven't seen such a big reaction when it comes to new tariffs, given, of course, everything else that's happening in the world, including the war in Iran. Of course, John Herskovitz here in the Tokyo studio, Bloomberg East Asia government editor with the latest on U.S. tariffs. We have more ahead on the Asia trade. This is Bloomberg.

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1: On the latest edition of the Bloomberg Daybreak Europe podcast, our finance reporter Claudia Cohen on the bankers who moved to Paris after Brexit, now considering leaving France.
2: Good morning. Thank you so much for having me. Well, so this was from the beginning a hate-year deadline. So when the bankers, so it will be either foreign bankers or either French bankers moving to Paris to work at US banks or at the French banks also, they had this tax deal. It's basically like they will pay way less taxes, and obviously it's important for those high earners workers. And basically the deal from the beginning was that it would last 8 years. And so if we look at the Brexit vote, some of the first bankers who came to Paris post-Brexit vote, they came in 2018. So now this year, next year, and the year after will be crucial years for them to ask, you know, would you stay in Paris? Do you want to stay in the same city if you're going to pay around 15 to 25% more taxes? So obviously, you know, there are also personal choices to make. If you're a British banker who came to Paris, you enjoy it. Paris is a lovely city. The business is great, but is it time to go on maybe? And obviously, we highlighted in the story the fact that, you know, politics has been messy in France since 2024. And next year, there is a very, very crucial election, presidential election happening in the country.
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3: Well, Sherry, we are seeing this escalation when it comes to geopolitical risk, right? A 13th night of U.S. strikes against Iran, and no signs that we're going to see an off-ramp. Neither side, particularly not from President Trump, seems to be particularly willing or even interested at this point to hasten these peace talks that have really completely fallen apart that we know of. But at the moment, we are seeing the impact when it comes to crude markets, right? Energy prices, that broader inflation outlook really rearing its ugly head. Brent crude at last trade, higher by just about 7%. Above that $100 level. All of this is feeding through to Fed expectations in terms of what it means for global inflation, what it means for central bank policy as well. At the same time, we're also watching the sort of malaise we're expecting for some parts of the Asian markets today. Chipmakers, yes, will get that boost likely when it comes to the pretty optimistic numbers and outlook from Intel, but broadly we are seeing that down day. The Nikkei 225 down by just about 1.2%. For Japan, though, the yen not doing a whole lot other than kind of sticking pretty stubbornly around that almost 164 handle. But the question is whether it's going to start negatively impacting stocks if it starts sort of eating into appetite for foreign inflows.
4: And it's already doing a lot when it comes to the inflation numbers, right? Especially when it comes to import bills getting inflated. Now we have breaking news out of Japan. When it comes to the core CPI numbers, we're seeing an acceleration of June prices year on year, 1.6% growth. This is an acceleration from 1.4% in the previous month. Interestingly, take out energy as well, and you have core inflation is only growth of 1.7%, which is a deceleration from the previous month. So it gives you an idea that we are seeing the higher oil prices lifting that electricity bill, energy bill in Japan, and perhaps leading to more of that national CPI headline coming in at 1.7%. Very consequential for what the Bank of Japan does next. Let's bring in our economy and government reporter Yoshiaki Nohara. Yoshi, the BOJ deciding next week, will the inflation numbers, which seem a little bit more tame than before when we're surpassing that 2% level for a couple of years, will they do a lot to really weigh on the BOJ when at the same time you also have the yen to consider?
5: You know, it's surprisingly a strong number for core CPI this morning. And I would say that that would probably reaffirm market expectations that the BOJ is on track to keep raising interest rates, maybe even at a higher pace, I mean,

0: faster pace than most people had expected a couple of months ago. But I would say that next week, they will probably not going to take the actual action because it just, you know, last time, you know, they hiked was just, you know, recently. So it's too early to move.
1: A lot to do with a weaker Japanese yen, 164 per dollar. I mean, what's happening to the Japanese economy and where is the government when it comes to all of these verbal interventions, but not necessarily any action?
0: You know, Sherry, it's a staggering level if you look at it. And for most people, you know, since it's the lowest level in 40 years or something, it's an unprecedented level for many households. And maybe households are expressing the negative concerns about weak yen. And of course, we know that the, you know, when the people complain about inflation, especially import-driven inflation on the back of weak yen, that's something that the government has to be keep in mind as they form policies going forward. But when it comes to actual intervention, you know, we're hearing a lot of stronger verbal interventions so far, but they're kind of losing effect, as you can tell from the market moves. So I think that, you know, the next motion that would move the market is actually they're stepping in, probably without much notice.
1: Not even Bloomberg's report that the BOJ is considering faster rate hikes has necessarily given that bump to the Japanese yen that we could have potentially seen in the past. What does this mean then for the trajectory of the yen and how important the BOJ considers FX volatility in its next decision?
0: Right. So that's a really good point to consider. But at the same time, you have to keep in mind that this Dallas, it's the yen is coming under pressure, partly because of the positive pressure for the dollar, because there's expectations that the Fed may raise interest rates. And also it's tied to the oil markets and Middle East. So it's definitely beyond what Japanese officials can control by themselves. So they have to be reactionary to what they do about this. But like I said before, you know, it's really bad for the administration if they don't do anything on this, because the regular households are definitely feeling the pain and expressing their concerns about this.
2: Economy and government reporter Yoshiaki Nohara there. We'll get a little bit more on the yen, but of course, that broader inflation picture globally is coming into focus now with the Iran war escalation, putting price pressures back at center stage, the ultimate macro risk for traders now. That's set to trigger earnings disappointments, wider credit spreads, more volatility in stock and bond markets. Let's get more from Garfield Reynolds, who leads our Markets Live Asia coverage. Investors have been very good at setting aside the war risk as something that's just almost background noise, right? It's not going away. Does that 100 plus marker for oil change things?
3: Yeah, that does look to be a wake-up call. You know, that really has, in particular, sparked rates traders to definitively shift their views on how soon and how far global policymakers will raise rates. So up until a week ago, the RBA was seen as definitively on hold at next month's meeting. Now it's seen as about a 40% chance, so it's a live meeting all of a sudden. Similar sorts of things going on for the Fed's meeting next week, and we have a rate hike now fully priced for the following meeting in September. And if you look across developed markets, you've got very close to two rate hikes priced in the coming 6 months on average, you know, across every developed market. So that's the sort of pace of tightening that was both expected and I think pretty much delivered you know, back in March, April, when the war really got going. We saw Brent go above 120 at some stage. We've got the sort of pricing for rate hikes now that we had when Brent was $20 a barrel higher. So that tells you that that markets, you know, those markets have fully woken up to the war risks, and then that is cascading across everything else. You mentioned bond yields are on the rise, credit spreads are finally lifting off, you know, lows that people had been saying looked unsustainable. So, and that's a big risk, and especially now that we have a world

0: world where megatechs are borrowing lots of money and not carrying out buybacks because in order to keep up, they need to take on that debt. And that's going to make a lot of people nervous because a lot of the big crashes have precisely happened when debt markets rolled over.
1: Let's talk about that a bit more, because at the moment, again, markets have been very good at bifurcating what's going on in the real world and the enormous amount of money that's been justified going into AI. Intel's just provided another catalyst to rotate back in, right?
0: Yes, and today's session is going to be very fascinating to see what South Korea in particular does, but also Taiwan, Japan, to a lesser extent China, where you're going to have, you know, this balance between, on the one hand, the broader tech universe took a major step back. On the other hand, Intel had great earnings. The message for Samsung, Hynix, TSMC, other so-called picks and shovels providers, that's a good message that, yeah, for now anyway, that the hyperscalers and others are going to go on spending lots of money, building lots of data centers, therefore buying lots and lots of chips from Hynix, Samsung, Micron, the others. So that's a good story for them in the short term. And in the short term, their valuations there are going to look very compelling because the prices have come down, but the earnings expectations are continuing to creep higher. The difficulty is that what's going on in the Middle East threatens to unhinge the longer term view.
1: In terms of, speaking of unhinged, the yen, inflation picking up for the first time in 3 months for Japan. Is it green light? I mean, we're hearing so many proponents, including from within Bloomberg, I have to say, that Ueda needs to do something crazy, 50 basis points, more, something really dramatic to be able to re-anchor these expectations.
0: Yeah, they do need to do something. By now, it's pretty clear. I think their very hesitation over the past week or so about doing anything more than just jawboning underscores that they need to do more than even just intervention. Intervention, famous last words, they might decide to intervene before I finish speaking. But it does look as though any intervention is only going to have a limited impact. So the question is, can the BOJ act? It needs to act, you would argue. There's a growing thought that the BOJ might surprise with a 25 basis point hike next week when it's expected to hold off, or even a 50 basis point. I think 50 basis points is unlikely because of the memories of what happened in 2024 when the BOJ surprised with a hike around the same time as intervention occurred, and we had that massive crash in stocks. But 25 basis points next week and promises to do more sooner rather than later, that might be enough to at least restrain the yen's inevitable slide rather than accelerate it.
1: Garfield Reynolds, who leads our Bloomberg MLive Asia coverage. Let's see if there's intervention after maybe listening to Garfield's very persuasive argument in doing more. In the meantime, though, we do have some reporting from the New York Times that Iran has rejected the US ceasefire deal presented by the Iraqi leader. The details not immediately clear, but Iranian officials saying that it was the only offer on the table. So that deal from President Trump was carried to Tehran by the Iraqi prime minister, according to officials on both sides, but it has since been rejected. This as we see a 13th night of strikes from the US on Iran. More on the Asia trade. This is Bloomberg.

0: Mind being called an ideological lunatic or a bunch of left-wing nutjobs?
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0: 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It's a multi-trillion dollar industry. We'll show you what's happening in ETFs like no one else. ETF IQ. 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
1: The U.S. Treasury Department has accused China of a lack of transparency around its currency management, but has left its foreign exchange monitoring list unchanged and stopped short of labeling any major trading partner as a currency manipulator. For more, let's bring in our Chief North Asia correspondent, Stephen Engel, in Hong Kong. Steve, anything that stands out to you in this version of the semi-annual report?
2: Well, we all know that the Trump administration, as evidenced by today's news flow about the new tariffs announced by the Trump administration, that Donald Trump likes to use tariffs to sort of address the trade imbalances that he perceives around the world and not necessarily use or attack another nation's currency policies through policy. But again, there have been more amplified calls on Capitol Hill from senators like Elizabeth Warren, Rick Scott. They've called on the Treasury to actually start a formal investigation into possible causes of manipulation of currency by China. Friedrich Merz also has raised concerns in Germany. I'll get to that in just a little bit. But right now, in this report, Treasury did find a relative lack of transparency. Now, Treasury did, I might add, on this manipulation issue. You're absolutely right, Sherry. None of the main trading partners of the United States this time around were labeled currency manipulators, but the Treasury did warn that China could get that designation, and I'll read the quote. If available evidence suggests that Beijing is intervening through formal or informal channels to resist RMB appreciation in the future. So right now there's this monitoring list of 10 nations and their currency policies. Seven of them are Asia-Pacific economies. China, Japan, South Korea, Taiwan, Singapore, Thailand, Vietnam, as well as Germany, Ireland, and Switzerland. And again, there were no changes to that monitoring list. There were no additional or countries named currency manipulators. So in some ways, it's a non-story. But the other side of the story is that there is growing sentiment that something has to be done to address the fact that China might be limiting gains in the RMB to help spur its exports. We all know that China has been leaning on exports and its competitiveness, price competitiveness overseas at a time of domestic economic sluggishness.
3: What about other trading partners with China? Are we seeing any kind of cohesion when it comes to an attitude towards the yuan policies and practices?
2: Yeah, well, I think right now, obviously, the world is flummoxed by trade tensions, no doubt. And if a big exporting nation like Germany, for one, sees some weakness, and I mentioned Friedrich Merz, he more recently has called out, highlighting called for efforts to address the cheap yuan. And that really marks a significant shift in the German leadership. We also had the IMF and other bodies indicate that there is indications that the yuan is potentially undervalued. But again, I might also want to focus, your conversation just now on the Japanese yen. U.S. Treasury did kind of put the crosshairs on the Japanese yen. There's different factors obviously going on there with the yen up to nearly 164 to the U.S. dollar. But again, Treasury says years of declines, obviously, as we can see a five-year chart here, the declines against the dollar. Years of declines have resulted in substantial yen undervaluation. I guess you could say that's an understatement, adding that excessive volatility the yen is undesirable. So I don't think there's as much pressure right now on that weak yen as it is on the perceived weak yuan in China. But again, Treasury clearly keeping an eye on that weakening yen.
1: Our Chief North Asia correspondent, Stephen Engel, there. And of course, we're also watching the Korean won, which at least for today is trading at the highest levels in about 10 weeks. We're getting now the latest from the South Korean government that

0: They will continue their close communication with the U.S. Treasury when it comes to their currency. Do also watch for the Aussie dollar as well. We have kept an eye on the Aussie given the latest tariff threats from the United States. We are now hearing from Australia's trade minister saying that the U.S. tariffs should be removed, that the new U.S. tariffs are unjustified, inconsistent with the U.S.-Australia FTA. Remember, President Trump is now rebuilding his global tariff wall using a new legal path and will begin collecting import duties of at least 10% on imports from major trading partners such as Australia starting Friday. Heidi.
1: Well, Cambodian Prime Minister Hun Manet is promising to do more to tackle transnational online scam networks. He spoke exclusively with Bloomberg's April Hong, who joins us now from Phnom Penh. So clearly, sizable risks for these emerging economies as well, right? What did you guys talk about?
2: Yeah, I spoke exclusively with the Cambodian Prime Minister in his first international TV interview. And you're right, this is coming at the time where the country's energy and tariff challenges are being compounded by the border conflict with Thailand, at a time where Cambodia is trying to show the world that it's serious about cracking down on scams. Both the U.S. and China have put it under immense pressure to act, with the U.S. sanctioning two Cambodian senators. This week, the FBI Director Kash Patel was in Cambodia. Now, the Cambodian Prime Minister pledged to ram things up, but also warned that these criminal networks are evolving and that requires greater international coordination. Take a listen.
3: These are the, you know, the cooperation to tackle common issues go well beyond geopolitics. You know, this is for the interest of all countries. Network criminal network can attack countries that they don't have alignment with political. Anything they can exploit, they'd exploit. You know, they can attack both U.S. and China at the same time for the benefit of money from scam operation or drug operation. So I see all this cooperation doesn't have to be confined within or be a hostage to, you know, an area of what we call geopolitics. You know, it's sometimes it's too overblown when we focus on the negativities, but overall, the positive relationship between even the main, you know, China and the U.S. has existed for a long in multiple channels.
2: You talk about how these criminal groups are becoming more sophisticated. A UN report shows that now they're even acting like corporates, that they're using, for example, in the Southeast Asian region, some of these criminal groups, concessions within special economic zones to operate. And Cambodia has dozens of such zones. What is Cambodia doing to ensure that such zones are not being used to facilitate criminal activity?
3: Yes, we have learned from experience from other countries. We have I give strict instruction to our security agencies, work with local government, working with agencies in charge of the SEZ to make sure that no SEZ has been used. If any SEZ is found to be covering for criminal scam, they will be liable just to the law, just less any others. So far we don't have any evidence on those. We're very careful on this matter. So a lot of SEZ in Cambodia is a platform and the area for attract of foreign direct investment in multiple sectors. So these are the areas that keep growing, and we continue to hope to attract more investment and expansion of the business, both in the SEZ and outside the SEZ. We will be committed, and we are committed to continue to crack down on this. And we've seen, you know, we have seen the result. We will make Cambodia become an area that not easy or worth to stay for scam online. This is what our commitment, and we will continue to do so.
2: Is not just about the scam crackdown. Later today, I'll be speaking with the Deputy Prime Minister who's been leading tariff negotiations for the country. Cambodia has been hit with 10% forced labor 301 tariffs. That is on the lower end of the range, but the outcome of the excess capacity investment

0: Africa, a region rife with potential for growth and opportunities, but not without its challenges. Join us as we get to the heart of African business, politics, and economics, and ask the question, what's next? On this episode,
1: we're trying to build AI infrastructure so that it's close to where the users are and where the demand is going to be. And in the case of Africa, we've always had a dual goal, is both connectivity and compute.
0: Premieres July 24th, only on Bloomberg.
2: Making money isn't about drowning in emotions. It's about understanding what's actually happening. Markets are the best way to glean signal from noise, and that is what we try to do every morning. This is Bloomberg Surveillance.
3: Look at how we're setting up for the market opens across Asia after a down day over on Wall Street. We saw one of the worst days in weeks when it came to the Nasdaq. Of course, we're following those big tech earnings. A little bit of downside pressure when it comes to the Asian session, potentially losses of more than 1% for the Nikkei and for the Kospi as well. This coming at a time when the Kospi had already gained ground for three consecutive sessions. Assets actually rallying in Korea on that GDP beat expectations, putting an August BOK hike back in play. We've also been watching those CPI numbers, inflation here in Japan as the yen hits its weakest level since 1986. The core CPI accelerating 1.6% for the month of June year on year, potentially really giving that extra push to the Bank of Japan in its decision next week. The market opens in Sydney, Seoul, and Tokyo are next. This is Bloomberg.
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9: Monetary policy is there to really address a demand shock, right? So if you have high wages, you know, an overheating economy and, you know, wages going up, people are spending money, then yes, high interest rates can certainly help that. But when you have high oil prices as one of the culprits that's pushing inflation higher, ultimately what you're saying is that higher oil prices is a headwind to the economy. So therefore, with these higher oil prices, maybe we should hike rates and slow the economy further. Like, it doesn't really match up, right? This is a supply side shock. Monetary policy is generally there for demand side shocks. So I think it makes Warsh's job a little bit complicated. What he's going to have to look for is, are these energy, higher energy prices seeping into core inflation? Is this becoming heavily embedded in the overall inflation and inflation expectation? Now, we saw this recently, right? If there's something that gets resolved in the Middle East, oil prices can come down $30 a barrel, right? That's not the kind of thing that the Fed should necessarily think about hiking into, at least not at this point.
10: What kind of screens well for you guys these days? How do you think about that?
9: So the way that we look at this is that we can't just rely on bonds as like the easy hedge, right? It used to be just a great hedge, just get long bonds, don't think about it, you know, buy the index and just hold this and be a very passive bond investor. In this type of an environment, what you're seeing is that bond yields are rising, and that's hurting the prices, and that's hurting overall performance.
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1: I'm here in our New York studio with the CEO of Wells Fargo, Charlie Scharf, a bank that is now actually growing after roughly, 6 years or so of regulatory constraints. Now the big question is, what do the next 6 years look like? Is that a growth story?
2: It certainly is for us. I mean, we're incredibly proud of the progress that we've made. We're a very different company than we were when I got to the company. I guess it'll be 7 years in November. And what you've seen since the asset cap has come off is that we're able to compete on a level playing field with everyone. And we're growing our consumer bank, we're growing our commercial bank, we're growing the wealth business, we're growing our corporate investment bank, and we're doing it in a way which very, very highly focused on sustainable growth and higher returns. And we think we got huge opportunity in front of us.
1: When you say sustainable growth, some investors want to see aggressive growth.
2: Yeah.
1: Can you be aggressive?
2: Listen, in this business, you got to be very, very careful about what aggressive means. Mm-hmm. And we also have to be very, very careful about distinguishing between what the markets are adding to our performance and what we're doing. We're not looking for quick wins. We're not looking to take outsized risks in the short term to drive stronger results. We're looking at building the underlying franchise, building customer relationships, building flow of things that will go up and down based upon how the markets are doing. But that's what I mean when I say sustainable over a period of time.
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3: Oil prices and the ongoing war between Iran and the U.S. We've already seen the results here in Japan as well. The June core CPI coming in at around growth of 1.6% year on year. This is accelerating from the previous month. This a lot to do with just higher oil prices, and it will factor in the BOJ's policy decision, which of course we have next week. Take a look at how markets in Japan are opening, because we continue to watch the Japanese yen very close to that 164 level against the U.S. dollar. We're talking about weakness that we haven't seen since 1986, despite the fact that we continue to get all of this rhetoric from the government and from authorities about potentially having to tamp some of that volatility. You can see the Nikkei now losing more than 1%. The topics also losing about 1%. We're watching the JGB space very closely as well, because we have seen that sell-off with yields rising higher. The two-year yield actually at the highest level since the 1990s, given that the BOJ rate hike expectations have been brought forward, given some of the reports that we've seen in the last few days. But at the same time, the Japanese yen really not budging. Take a look at how South Korea is also opening. Of course, we're watching everything to do with tech, right? I mean, we had seen the big tech earnings. We just talked about some of these suppliers across Asia that could see a boost. The Kospi now losing more than 1.5%, while the Korean won is also seeing some weakness. We had seen a little bit of more of that volatility be reined in the South Korean market this week, at least with some of that support coming for these suppliers. But in today's session, we're seeing a little bit of pressure with SK Hynix down more than 2%. We have now learned that they're limiting conversions of their Seoul shares into U.S. traded ADR, so 2.5% of outstanding shares. So what that means is that we could see, Heidi, that premium from ADRs over Seoul shares still wide for a while.
4: It would be very interesting, Sherry, to see how all of this plays into the fact that we are building these expectations for a more hawkish Fed. How does that impact debt levels? How does that impact the debt financing that we've seen with a lot of these foundries, with a lot of these hyperscalers as well, right? So take a look at the broader picture as being reflected in the Treasury market. This, as we continue to see the building of expectations, that inflation expectations are going to start getting carried away with oil beyond that $100 a mark level. We're seeing U.S. Treasury yields rising to the year's highs now. The Fed banks really being sparked with what we're seeing in energy prices, the threat of escalation, the seemingly short-term lack of likeliness that we're going to come back to peace talks. And in fact, we just had an earlier report from the New York Times saying that that Iraqi-delivered peace proposal has been rejected by Iran, and that the parties are really not much closer on key issues, including what happens with the Strait of Hormuz. At a time, we're also seeing other fronts being opened regionally, including the Red Sea, with those Iranian-backed Houthi militants as well. Yield on the shorter end, 2 years climbing to 4.37%, the 10-year benchmark hitting that year-to-date peak around 4.7%. It's been sitting around there for a while. Brent crude at the moment, kind of a lazy start, but it did put on just about 7% in the previous session. Here in Australia, we've got a lag of about 0.5% here for markets coming online this Friday. Let's bring in now for some analysis Jim Baleo, who's a co-founder and lead portfolio